violations of the Mosaic covenant. Therefore, he doesn't get access to the freely offered Abrahamic covenant. And the Lamanites, therefore, as a titular group, become the non-covenanters, the non-faithful, the non-willing to keep or make covenants. Now, of course, that breaks apart later on because we do have Lamanites who are willing to keep the covenant. But from a wordplay standpoint, it's absolutely fascinating that the two major parties that break apart in the Book of Mormon, one are the Nephites, and our best guess is, our best understanding is the word Nephi is an Egyptian word that means good, meaning he keeps the covenant, so he's a good guy, and the non-covenant people. And therefore, even the two groups in the Book of Mormon represent covenant keepers, covenant breakers. And again, the Book of Mormon asks us at the very outset to read as a covenantal text. And when we do, we actually see greater understanding of the Book of Mormon, of the gospel, and particularly how we can apply it to our own lives. Now, I want to also point out that you get these little phrases popping up throughout scriptures that echo the different aspects of Abrahamic or Mosaic covenant. Consider this. Nephi, one of his most famous statements, where he's asked to go do a very difficult thing. In fact, he's asked to return to Jerusalem, not Moriah, to go do a very hard task, just like Abraham was asked to do a hard task. But Abraham knew that God would prepare a way, Jehovah Jireh. I wonder if in the background of Nephi's mind was the covenantal context that Abraham had trusted God. Nephi wanted to be like Abraham and would fully trust God, the God of Abraham, Isaac, and Jacob, that he would prepare a way, that they may accomplish the thing which he commanded them. So a covenantal reading of this phrase amplifies or expands our understanding of how Nephi was driven by covenantal context in his actions. Now, we don't have a lot of time, but I'm going to share some phrases, and I'll go through these in the recording so you'll have them available, of covenantal terms and ideas that are found throughout scriptures. Now, these are all words that we're all familiar with, and they have their basic meanings that we know, but they also have covenantal meanings. And let me just talk about them. The word affection means to have a focus on covenants made with God. Okay? And I'm going to go through this quickly just for the sake of time. The word belief or believe, I mentioned before, comes from the Hebrew word amen. It means to trust the God of Abraham, Isaac, and Jacob. We see this with Abraham. It says, Abraham believed in the Lord, and the Lord counted it to him for righteousness, meaning Abraham was willing to trust that God would be loyal to his covenants, and therefore the Lord counted that as loyalty from Abraham back to God. In fact, we'll see in a minute the word righteousness in a covenantal context means loving loyalty. Do not add or take away. This is, we've looked at before. This simply means don't change the covenantal agreement. Only God can change the covenantal agreement. The word faith or faithful means to be covenantally, to have covenantal fidelity. To forget, it means to not keep the covenantal promises. It means to be covenantally disloyal. Even in Deuteronomy, this great covenantal text tells the people, beware lest thou forget the Lord. Meaning, don't stop keeping the covenant. Don't stop being loyal to God. Friend or friendship is also a covenantal term. It actually means one who's in covenantal relationship with God. And that's what we get with Abraham. It's interesting we get this also with Joseph Smith. He's mentioned as a friend of God. I think all of us would love to know that we are a friend of God. We see this also with Exodus 33. The Lord spake unto Moses face to face as a man speaketh unto his friend, as someone he's in a covenantal relationship with. Good, keeping God's commandments as an expression of covenantal loyalty to God. We get this wordplay going on in Helaman, where Helaman names his sons Nephi and Lehi and says, I would that you should do that which is good when you remember the names of these forefathers that I've named you after, because they were good. And that is also a covenantal expression. Grace. It's a granting or fulfilling the blessings promised in the covenant. Noah found covenantal acceptance in the eyes of the Lord, or the word is grace. In fact, just for fun, the word Noah, if you turn it backwards in Hebrew, is the Hebrew word chen,
which means grace. So there's actually two word plays going on with Noah's name. One is rest, because God rests from the wickedness, and the other one is grace. And one of the two key themes of the Noah story are rest and grace, and they're bound up in the wordplay of Noah's name. Hate, very interesting one. This is a tough one because people in the scriptures, when we read them today, are like, does God really hate people? But it actually means there's no covenantal devotion or someone's not in a covenant. For example, God says, I, the Lord, hated Esau or Edom, meaning Esau and Edom were not in a covenantal relationship with God. It's not that God actually had some visceral angry reaction towards these people. This was a technical term, meaning these groups were not in a covenant with God. Notice it shows up in the Book of Mormon, Human 15:4. But behold, my brethren, the Lamanites hath he hated. I don't think God's sitting around like keeping score, like, I hate these people. It's covenantally. The Lamanites had primarily not been in covenantal relationship with God. And so the technical term hate simply means to not be in covenant with God. Love, the opposite of hate, means to be in covenant with God. And we can see that throughout the scriptures. A quick one is, I, the Lord, loved Jacob or was in covenant relationship with him. We've seen this one already. Keep my commandments, you shall prosper in the land, found throughout the Book of Mormon. It is a summary statement of the covenant God invited the Israelites into at Sinai for them to show their covenantal fidelity and loyalty to him. Justice and judgment. This phrase from a covenantal standpoint means you're living the expectations of the covenant. Look at Noah. He was a just man and perfect in his generations, and Noah walked with God, meaning Noah was covenantally bound to God. We even see it later in Genesis chapter 18, verse 19. God says he knows that Abraham will do justice and judgment, meaning that he will be covenantally loyal to God. To keep, right? What does it mean to keep my commandments or to keep my covenant? It's, again, about covenantal loyalty to God. So really, the loyalty to God, covenantal loyalty to God, can be expressed with about probably 15 to 20 different words or phrases throughout scriptures. That's what we're seeing here. Another one of my favorites, kindness, loving kindness, this beautiful Hebrew word called chesed. It's covenantal faithfulness. One of my favorite scripture passages, Hosea 2:19. I will betroth thee unto me forever in loving kindness. How excellent is thy loving kindness, O God. Therefore, thy children of men put their trust under the shadow of thy wings. Again, you can just see the Abrahamic covenant just seeping through this phrase. Mercy, we've talked about this. Mercy is about fulfilling the blessings promised in the covenant. Particularly when we're talking about God's mercy, it's what he freely promised to Abraham and his descendants we will eventually get. To observe also means to keep the commandments of the covenant. To be perfect, we've talked about this one at length. It means to be covenantally loyal. And I hope for all of us who may have any kind of perfectionist tendencies, we would throw that tendency out of our mind and just realize all that God really needs from us is our covenantal loyalty. And when you partake of the sacrament every single week, you are declaring once again that you will be covenantally loyal to God. And if you do that with full purpose and not with emptiness, because if you do it with emptiness, that's taking the Lord's name in vain. That's making a promise without purpose, without in vanity. If we do it full purpose, then we have the promise of having his spirit to be with us, which is prosperity. So perfection in a covenantal context leads to prosperity, which is God's presence and being in his presence. To prosper, having God's presence with us. And there's some passages here to show that that phrase can be well understood having God's presence with us. To not prosper means to be outside of God's covenantal protection and presence. You see that throughout the Book of Mormon. Remember, this is an important word because it's, what are you supposed to remember? The covenantal promises or how to be covenantally loyal. And we are asked repeatedly throughout the scriptures to remember things. And God remembers stuff. Now, God, who actually knows all things, it's interesting to me he'd use the word remember. I mean, how could God ever forget? He couldn't, because he knows all things. But he uses the word remember in a covenantal context to say, I have covenantal obligations. And he expresses that by using the word remember. We have covenantal obligations. When we hear the word remember in scriptures and it's directed to us, it's to remind us of our covenantal obligations to God. Righteousness means committed to a covenant with God. Love that one.
I've mentioned this before, the God of Abraham, Isaac, and Jacob. That is the key phrase to tell us that this is the God we can trust. He keeps covenants. He's covenant-making God. He's vowed to fulfill certain promises. Remember, he walked through the chopped up animals. God will never die. God will never die. He will never allow himself to be like those chopped up

0: into the scriptures and to see the covenantal context throughout the Old Testament, throughout the New Testament, throughout the Book of Mormon, as she shows up all over the Doctrine and Covenants, Pearl Great Price, and all over the Restoration. I hope it encourages you to want to be back in the scriptures. I hope it empowers your vision of seeing God's covenants in scriptures. But more importantly, I hope it helps you feel greater love and loyalty to God and trust in him that he's always been loyal to you, and that with your loyalty to him, you'll receive all the promises that he has ever offered. Thank you for your time. I'd be happy to communicate with you through these means, and many blessings to you in your future studies. I'm Taylor.
1: 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We hope you enjoy this presentation.
2: Daniel C. Peterson, a native of Southern California, Daniel received a bachelor's degree in Greek and philosophy from BYU, and after several years of study in Jerusalem and Cairo, earned his PhD in Near Eastern Languages and Cultures from the University of California at Los Angeles. He's a professor of Islamic Studies and Arabic at BYU, as well as a member of the board and associate executive director of its Institute for the Study and Preservation of Ancient Religious Texts. With that, there's many more things to read in the program on his bio, but we'll turn the time over to Dan Peterson.
3: Yeah, thanks. Thank you. I'm still contemplating what recreational genetics would be. I'm not sure I want to think about that very much. On one level, Joseph Smith was very much a product of the early 19th century United States. Not surprisingly, perhaps, since the nation was young and since many veterans of the American Revolution were still alive during the years of his childhood, he shared the idealism and the passion for freedom and human rights that were motivating principles of that revolution. This is evident in his attitude toward other religious faiths. Here I'm using a rare, authentic photograph, perhaps disclosed here for the first time, of Joseph Smith. Meddle not with any man for his religion, Joseph taught. All governments ought to permit every man to enjoy his religion unmolested. No man is authorized to take away life in consequence of difference of religion, which all laws and governments ought to tolerate and protect, right or wrong. Every man has a natural, and in our country, a constitutional right to be a false prophet as well as a true prophet. In a declaration adopted by a General Assembly of the Church at Kirtland, Ohio on the 17th of August, 1835, and now contained in one of the canonical scriptural texts of Mormonism, Joseph and his followers affirmed, "We believe that religion is instituted of God, and that men are amenable to him and to him only for the exercise of it, unless their religious opinions prompt them to infringe upon the rights and liberties of others. But we do not believe that human law has a right to interfere in prescribing rules of worship to bind the consciences of men, nor dictate forms for public or private devotion. That the civil magistrate should restrain crime, but never control conscience, should punish guilt, but never suppress the freedom of the soul." The 11th Article of Faith, formulated by Joseph Smith, now also part of canonical Latter-day Saint Scripture, declares that we claim the privilege of worshiping Almighty God according to the dictates of our own conscience, and allow all men the same privilege, let them worship how, where, or what they may. However, very early on, as Joseph's doctrinal understanding grew and developed, his commitment to freedom of religious choice deepened into a theological principle. In a portion of the Book of Moses that was revealed in December 1830, only a few months after the founding of the Church of Jesus Christ of Latter-day Saints, it was explained that Lucifer, or Satan, had attempted to suppress human freedom before the foundation of the world, and that this was a principal cause for his expulsion from heaven. Thus, freedom of choice and religion beyond is an eternal principle and not merely a matter of varying political regime. Joseph was furious at the unjust persecutions to which his followers were subjected in their various settlements, which he viewed as motivated solely by religious prejudice.

writing to one correspondent, "And now, sir," he said, "this is the sole cause of the persecution against the Mormon people. And now if they had been Mohammedans, Hottentots, or pagans, or in fine, sir, if their religion was as false as hell, what right would men have to drive them from their homes and their country, or to exterminate them, as long as their religion did not interfere with the civil rights of men according to the laws of our country? None at all. I have the most liberal sentiments and feelings of charity towards all sects, parties, and denominations, and the rights and liberties of conscience I hold most sacred and dear, and despise no man for differing with me in matters of opinion." However, he wasn't upset only by injustice against his own people. He was plainly indignant at the 1834 burning of the convent of Ursuline Catholic nuns in Charleston, Massachusetts. Find my control here. "The early settlers of Boston," he said, "who had fled from their mother country to avoid persecution and death, soon became so lost to principles of justice and religious liberty as to whip and hang the Baptist and the Quaker, who, like themselves, had fled from tyranny to a land of freedom, and the fathers of Salem from 1692 to 1693 whipped, imprisoned, tortured, and hung many of their citizens for supposed witchcraft. And quite recently, while boasting of her light and knowledge of her laws and religion as surpassed by none on earth, has New England been guilty of burning a Catholic convent in the vicinity of Charleston and of scattering the inmates to the four winds, yes, in sight of the very spot where the fire of American independence was first kindled, where a monument is now erecting in memory of the Battle of Bunker Hill and the fate of immortal Warren, who bled and died on those sacred heights to purchase religious liberty for his country. In sight of this very spot have the religionists of the 19th century demolished a noble brick edifice, hurling its inhabitants forth upon a cold, unfeeling world for protection and subsistence. Well did the Savior say concerning such, 'By their fruits you shall know them.' And if the wicked mob who destroyed the Charleston convent and the cool, calculating religious lookers-on who inspired their hearts with deeds of infamy do not arise and redress the wrong and restore the injured fourfold, they in turn will receive of the measure they have meted out till the just indignation of a righteous God is satisfied. When will man cease to war with man and wrest from him his sacred rights of worshiping his God according as his conscience dictates? Holy Father, hasten the day." In 1844, Joseph Smith ran for the presidency of the United States, presumably in an effort to better the political situation of his oppressed people. Writing on his behalf on the 24th of May of that year, slightly more than a month prior to his assassination by an anti-Mormon mob, Willard Richards, John M. Bernheisel, W.W. Phelps, and Lucien R. Foster referred to the nativist anti-Catholic riots that had recently occurred in and around Philadelphia, resulting in the burning of several Catholic churches. They spoke of, quote, "our sympathies for a people who are now being mobbed in the city of brotherly love, Philadelphia, as we have been for many years in Missouri. And for what? For our religion, although called by another name. The Mormons and the Catholics are the most obnoxious to the sectarian world of any people, and are the only two who have not persecuted each other and others in these the United States, and the only two who have suffered from the cruel hand of mobocracy for their religion under the name of foreigners. As a consequence of observing such injustices," they explained, "we have nominated General Joseph Smith for the next president of the nation, a man with whom we are thoroughly acquainted and have no fear in pledging our lives, our fortunes, and our sacred honor, that if elected, he will give and secure these inestimable privileges and blessings to every individual and society of men, no matter what their religious faith." Joseph lived in a heavily Protestant America. Catholics were a minority, and on the American frontier and in rural areas, relatively rare. Jews were not uncommon, particularly in the larger cities, but other non-Christian faiths were largely unrepresented at this early period. Still, disagreements between Protestant denominations were serious and often passionate. So I think we're reasonably safe in extrapolating from Joseph Smith's attitude toward other denominations of his day what his attitude might have been toward an America and a world in which Buddhists, Muslims, Hindus, and others live as neighbors with each other, as well as with Protestant, Catholic, and Orthodox Christians. "Any man who will betray the Catholics," he said, "will betray you. And if he will betray me, he will betray you." In the late 1830s and early 1840s, Joseph had an opportunity to demonstrate how sincere his commitment to religious liberty was, as he and his followers began to build the new town of Nauvoo, which would eventually become the second largest city in the state of Illinois.
We wish it to be distinctly understood, he remarked, that we claim no privilege but what we feel cheerfully disposed to share with our fellow citizens of every denomination and every sentiment of religion, and therefore say that so far from being restricted to our own faith, let all those who desire to locate themselves in this place or the vicinity come, and we will hail them as citizens and friends, and shall feel it not only a duty but a privilege to reciprocate the kindness we have received from the benevolent and kind-hearted citizens of the state of Illinois. This was early. And those sentiments were embodied in the city's legal system. William Law, a leader of the church in the early Nauvoo period, reported that, as to the city ordinances we have passed all such as we deem necessary for the peace, welfare, and happiness of the inhabitants, whether Jew or Greek, Mohammedan, Roman Catholic, Latter-day Saint, or any other, that they all worship God according to their own conscience, and enjoy the rights of American free men. In 1842 or 1843, a Methodist preacher by the name of Pryor visited Nauvoo, and on the Sabbath day attended religious services for the purpose of hearing a sermon by the prophet. He subsequently published the following description of Joseph's remarks and demeanor. I will not attempt to describe the various feelings of my bosom as I took my seat in a conspicuous place in the congregation, who were waiting in breathless silence for his appearance. While he tarried, I had plenty of time to revolve in my mind the character and common report of that truly singular personage. I fancied that I should behold a countenance sad and sorrowful, yet containing the fiery marks of rage and exasperation. I supposed that I should be enabled to discover in him some of those thoughtful and reserved features, those mystic and sarcastic glances, which I had fancied the ancient sages to possess. I expected to see that fearful, faltering look of conscious shame, which, from what I had heard of him, he might be expected to evince. He appeared at last, but how was I disappointed, when instead of the head and horns of the beast and false prophet, I beheld only the appearance of a common man of tolerably large proportions. I was sadly disappointed and thought that, although his appearance could not be wrested to indicate anything against him, yet he would manifest all I had heard of him when he began to preach. I sat uneasily and watched him closely. He commenced preaching, not from the Book of Mormon, however, but from the Bible. The first chapter of the first epistle of Peter was his text. He commenced calmly and continued dispassionately to pursue his subject, while I sat in breathless silence, waiting to hear that foul aspersion of the other sect, that diabolical disposition of revenge, and to hear rancorous denunciation of every individual but a Mormon. I waited in vain. I listened with surprise. I sat uneasy in my seat and could hardly persuade myself but that he had been apprised of my presence and so ordered his discourse on my account that I might not be able to find fault with it. For instead of a jumbled jargon of half-connected sentences and a volley of imprecations, diabolical and malignant denunciations heaped him on the heads of all who differed from him and the dreadful twisting and wresting of the scriptures to suit his particular views, an attempt to weave a web of dark and mystic sophistry around the gospel truths which I had anticipated, he glided along through a very interesting and elaborate discourse with all the care and happy facility of one who was well aware of his important station and of his duty to God and man. Joseph even invited non-Mormon ministers to speak from Mormon pulpits in the city, a practice that continued under Brigham Young in the Latter-day Saint settlement of Salt Lake City. President Young, reported George Buchanan, said he wanted the people to hear these men and their views. For years this was done. Prominent ministers were invited to speak to us. I remember Methodist bishops and others preaching to us. Why? Because we were willing to extend liberty to everybody. And Moses Thatcher, a member of the 12 in the period following Brigham Young, commented in 1882 that the inspiration and guidance of the Holy Spirit have prompted the presidency and apostles of this church to open meeting houses and tabernacles for ministers of various religious denominations to preach in, while our elders were being persecuted, hunted, and sometimes whipped by members of these same denominations. A church leader of the late 19th and early 20th century, B.H. Roberts, referred in 1907 to the close personal friendship that had existed between the late Erastus Snow, a member of the church's governing council of the 12 apostles, and Bishop Lawrence Scanlon of the Catholic Church. Said Roberts, "That friendship should be an object lesson to all the people of our state, that it's possible, notwithstanding we hold different views in relation to religion, to dwell together as fellow citizens of our common country without enmity or bitterness." All of this and more was a direct legacy of the teaching and example of Joseph Smith. Friendship, he taught, is one of the grand fundamental principles of Mormonism. It is designed to revolutionize and civilize the world,
and cause wars and contentions to cease, and men to become friends and brothers. The saints can testify, Joseph said, whether I am willing to lay down my life for my brethren. If it has been demonstrated that I have been willing to die for a Mormon, I'm bold to declare before heaven that I'm just as ready to die in defending the rights of a Presbyterian, a Baptist, or a good man of any other denomination, for the same principle which would trample upon the rights of the Latter-day Saints would trample upon the rights of the Roman Catholics, or of any other denomination who may be unpopular and too weak to defend themselves. Joseph remarked that he had no enmity against anyone, and as the prayer of Jesus or his pattern, so prayed Joseph, Father, forgive me my trespasses, as I forgive those who trespass against me, for I freely forgive all men. If we would secure and cultivate the love of others, we must love others, even our enemies as well as friends. When we see virtuous qualities in men, he said, we should always acknowledge them. Let their understanding be what it may in relation to creeds and doctrine, for all men are, or ought to be, free, possessing inalienable rights to think and act and say as they please, while they maintain a due respect to the rights and privileges of all other creatures, infringing upon none. Moreover, although it's a topic far beyond the scope of this paper, Joseph could afford to be tolerant of religious diversity, because he believed that growth in spiritual and religious matters would continue after death, for all, or virtually all, humans. The characteristically Mormon work of the redemption of the dead, which he inaugurated in the last years of his life, and which continues today in Latter-day Saint temples around the world, provided for the potential ultimate salvation of all good people of whatever creed and culture. The sectarians have no charity for me, he said, with more than a touch of humor, but I have for them. I intend to send men to prison to preach to them, and this is all on the principle of entering in by water and spirit. As B.H. Roberts summarized it, the LDS hold that in any age, when an intelligence, a man, shall learn that it profiteth everything to yield obedience to that law of God, and repentance takes hold of him, and he stretches out his hands toward God, through the gospel of Jesus Christ, the hand of God will find that man's hand and bring him unto salvation. Such concepts reinforce Joseph Smith's strong sense of the transcendent love and fairness of God, to whom Joseph referred with entire seriousness as the heavenly father of all men, women, and children. The Muslim, he taught, a Muslim, condemns the heathen, the Jew, and the Christian, and the whole world of mankind that reject his Quran as infidels, and consigns the whole of them to perdition. The Jew believes the whole world that rejects his faith and are not circumcised are Gentile dogs and will be damned. The heathen is equally as tenacious about his principles, and the Christian consigns all to perdition who cannot bow to his creed and submit to his ipse dixit. But while one portion of the human race is judging and condemning the other without mercy, the great parent of the universe looks upon the whole of the human family with a fatherly care and paternal regard. He views them as his offspring, and without any of those contracted feelings that influence the children of men, causes his sun to rise on the evil and on the good, and sendeth rain on the just and on the unjust. He holds the reign of judgment in his hands. He is a wise lawgiver, and will judge all men not according to the narrow contracted notions of men, but according to the deeds done in the body, whether they be good or evil, or whether these deeds were done in England, America, Spain, Turkey, or India. He will judge them not according to what they have not, but according to what they have. Those who have lived without law will be judged without law, and those who have a law will be judged by that law. We need not doubt the wisdom and intelligence of the great Jehovah. He will award judgment or mercy to all nations according to their several deserts, their means of obtaining intelligence, the laws by which they are governed, the facilities afforded them of obtaining correct information, and his inscrutable designs in relation to the human family. And when the designs of God shall be made manifest and the curtain of futurity be withdrawn, we shall all of us eventually have to confess that the judge of all the earth has done right. What I wish to demonstrate, however, more than Joseph Smith's commitment to religious tolerance, which might have been expected of any reasonable ethical American in his day, is the positive appreciation of other faiths that he and his successors have encouraged. Appreciation, high esteem, is greater than tolerance. At first, this might seem an impossible task, for the history of Mormonism and of the Church of Jesus Christ of Latter-day Saints begins with Joseph Smith's 1821 vision, in which he is told that the churches then on the earth were in a state of apostasy and not pleasing to God. The situation is much more complex and interesting than one might guess at first exposure. Mormonism is an exclusivist faith,
that sends missionaries around the world to invite others to accept the doctrines and authority of the Church of Jesus Christ of Latter-day Saints. That's undeniable. But it's equally true, though far less widely known and understood, that Mormonism is also an inclusivist faith that not only sees and appreciates goodness and truth in other religious traditions, but is willing to acknowledge divine action in those other traditions. Now, trying to make their view seem merely a minor logical extension of Mormonism, several atheistic acquaintances have insisted to me that there's little difference between the Latter-day Saint position and theirs. They just happen to disbelieve in one more God than faithful Mormons do. They seem to imagine that being a Latter-day Saint entails rejecting all non-Mormon religious experiences and disbelieving every doctrine of every other faith. This, however, is not true. When Joseph Smith learned that the then-existing Christian churches were corrupt, that didn't mean that they were totally wrong. To say that something is corrupt means that it's been damaged. We speak of corrupted texts or corrupted files, intending to say that they've been infected or tainted, not that their original content has been replaced by something completely different. A corrupt senator is still a senator. In fact, many mainstream Christian doctrines were and are substantially correct. There is indeed a God. He has a divine Son who came to earth, atoned for our sins, rose again on the third day, and now sits at the right hand of his Father. Those who taught prayer, preached of the Savior, and translated the New Testament during the centuries between the early apostles and the Restoration preserved and transmitted many central gospel truths. But what about non-Christians? Do they worship false gods? Well, Jews certainly don't. Believing Jews accept the Old Testament, venerating the God who brought Israel out of Egypt, spoke through the prophet Isaiah, and was proclaimed by Jesus, a Palestinian Jew. But what of Islam? Isn't Allah a false god? No. According to the Quran, Allah created the earth in 6 days, placed Adam and Eve in Eden, and then inspired prophets like Noah, Abraham, Moses, and Jesus. That should sound familiar. Allah is simply the Arabic equivalent of English God, related to the Hebrew word Elohim. Moreover, Allah is the God not only of Muslims, but of all Arabic-speaking Christians and Jews. In the beginning, Allah created the heavens and the earth, reads Arabic Genesis. In the beginning was the Word, and the Word was with Allah, and the Word was Allah, says the Arabic version of John 1:1. We believe in Allah, the Eternal Father, says the first article of faith in Arabic, and in His Son, Jesus Christ. Muslims, Christians, and Jews disagree about God, but that doesn't create numerically different gods. My neighbor regards Senator Foghorn as the greatest orator since Daniel Webster. I think he's a noxious windbag. But there is mercifully only one Senator Foghorn. Our different opinions don't spawn multiple senators. But what of the non-Abrahamic religions? Are they too far wrong? I think not. It seems presumptuous to declare that mistaken but sincere devotion means nothing to our loving Father in heaven. In fact, Christians have been willing over the centuries to equate Zeus, the supreme ruler and father of the Greek gods, the Romans Jupiter or Jove, with the God of Christian belief. Shakespeare's Juliet chides Romeo from her balcony with a close paraphrase of the pagan Roman poet Ovid. At lovers' perjuries, she says, they say Jove laughs. The great medieval Christian poet Dante said that it was Jove who died on the cross. According to Acts 17, when the Apostle Paul, preaching on Mars Hill, sought to connect with the pagan Athenians, he identified Zeus with Israel's God. For in him we live and move and have our being, he taught, quoting the words about Zeus of a 6th century B.C. Cretan philosopher and poet named Epimenides of Knossos. As some of your own poets have said, he continued, citing a verse by the 3rd century B.C. philosopher-poet Aratus of Cilicia, Paul's native province, about Zeus again, we are his offspring. The same phrase occurs in the hymn to Zeus of Cleanthes, 3rd century B.C. head of the Stoic school of Athens. In the final volume of C.S. Lewis's Chronicles of Narnia, a Calamine soldier named Emmet, that's the Hebrew word for truth, by the way, has been a sincere worshiper of the false and evil god Tash all of his life. When at the end he meets Aslan and recognizes the true god, he expects severe punishment. But Aslan graciously reassures him that, quote, all the service thou hast done to Tash, I accept as service done to me, explaining that although Emmet had been unaware of it, his honest devotion was actually to Aslan rather than to Tash. No service which is vile can be done to me, and none which is not vile can be done to him.
God's sheep recognize his voice even when it's in a different language or imperfectly heard. They follow him as best they can, and in the Latter-day Saint view will not lose their reward. In fact, critics of the Church of Jesus Christ of Latter-day Saints sometimes object to what they see as its eclectic character, pointing to its alleged resemblances to different denominations and traditions. On at least one historical occasion, it was difficult for outsiders who didn't know that they were listening to Latter-day Saints to identify the religious affiliation of Mormon preachers because of the parallels in the preachers' doctrines to a wide range of other groups. A simple but early example will serve to begin the discussion. In December 1830, Sidney Rigdon, a Campbellite minister who had just been baptized into the Church of Jesus Christ of Latter-day Saints during the previous month, and who would go on, of course, to become a leader in early Mormonism, was told in a revelation given to Joseph Smith that the Lord had, quote, prepared him for a greater work, end quote, clearly implying that his dedicated service as a non-Mormon clergyman had already been a great work. With regard to the Church of Rome, Joseph implicitly rebuked Protestant anti-Catholicism when he commented that the old Catholic Church traditions are worth more than all you have said. Here's a principle of logic. I will illustrate it by an old apple tree. Here jumps off a branch and says, I am the true tree and you're corrupt. But if the whole tree is corrupt, are not its branches corrupt? If the Catholic religion is a false religion, how can any true religion come out of it? If the Catholic Church is bad, how can any good thing come out of it? The character of the old churches have always been slandered by all apostates since the world began. Hugh B. Brown, who served in the first presidency of the church until 1970, expressed a venerable facet of Mormonism in a 1965 book when he advised his readers, let us not think because we feel and know we have the truth, that we have all the truth, for there is truth yet to be revealed. Let not our knowledge that we have the truth stifle our search for more truth. Let us build into our characters the kind of faith that will accept the truth when it comes, and by its coming perhaps modify some of our ideas about the truth. According to the prophet Alma in the Book of Mormon, the Lord doth grant unto all nations of their own nation and tongue to teach his word, yea, in wisdom, all that he seeth fit that they should have. I'm reminded of the Quran's insistence that it is an Arabic revelation. For as the Book of Mormon prophet Ammon testified, God is mindful of every people, whatsoever land they may be in. Yea, he numbereth his people, and his bowels of mercy are over all the earth. In his famous farewell sermon, the prophet Muhammad advised Muslims as follows, O people, your Lord is one and your Father is one. All of you belong to Adam, and Adam is from the dust. Truly the most noble of you with God is the most devout of you. God is knowing and aware. The Arab is not preferred over the non-Arab, unless it be for piety. A strikingly similar concept appears in the Book of Mormon. Behold, said the prophet Nephi, the Lord esteemeth all flesh in one. He that is righteous is favored of God. Accordingly, it's not surprising that one of the official canonical articles of faith of the Church of Jesus Christ of Latter-day Saints, formulated by Joseph Smith, states that we believe in being honest, true, chaste, benevolent, virtuous, and in doing good to all men. I have no desire, said Joseph Smith, but to do all men good. I feel to pray for all men. We don't ask any people to throw away any good they've got. We only ask them to come and get more. Know ye not, says the Book of Mormon, that there are more nations than one? Know ye not that I, the Lord your God, have created all men, and that I remember those who are upon the isles of the sea, and that I rule in the heavens above and in the earth beneath? And I bring forth my word unto the children of men, yea, even upon all the nations of the earth. For I command all men, both in the east and in the west, and in the north and in the south, and in the islands of the sea, that they shall write the words which I speak unto them. For out of the books which shall be written I will judge the world, every man according to their works, according to that which is written. For behold, I shall speak unto the Jews, and they shall write it. And I shall also speak unto the other tribes of the house of Israel, which I have led away, and they shall write it. And I shall also speak unto all nations of the earth, and they shall write it. The early 20th century Latter-day Saint leader, historian, and intellectual B.H. Roberts, again, commenting on this passage, justly observed that the doctrine unites in one splendid brotherhood all the seekers after God, all those who received inspiration from the Most High and were sent forth from the Divine Presence to instruct their fellow men. Joseph Smith, I say, unites their hands in a splendid brotherhood of the God-inspired men of this world. How noble is this view of God's hand dealings with the children of men in respect of revelation, as compared with that narrow, bigoted view prevailing at the beginning of the 19th century, which held that the Hebrew Scriptures contained all the Word of God delivered to the inhabitants of the earth.
In a revelation given through Joseph Smith at Kirtland, Ohio in late September 1832, the Lord told Joseph that the Spirit giveth light to every man that cometh into the world, and the Spirit enlighteneth every man through the world that hearkeneth to the voice of the Spirit. And every one that hearkeneth to the voice of the Spirit cometh unto God, even the Father. And the Father teacheth him of the covenant which he has renewed and confirmed upon you, which is confirmed upon you for your sakes, and not for your sakes only, but for the sake of the whole world. With that understanding in mind, it's understandable that Brigham Young, successor to Joseph Smith in the presidency of the Church, could say that in reality, the inhabitants of the earth do not vary so much in their sentiments as they do in the explaining of them to each other. When feelings and ideas are explained, people vary more in language than in sentiment. Many people, he said, believe that the Spirit of the Lord has not been upon the earth when the gospel was not among men in its purity. They believe the Spirit of the Lord has been entirely taken from the earth since the apostasy of the Church. I do not believe for one moment that there has been a man or woman upon the face of the earth from the days of Adam to this day who has not been enlightened, instructed, and taught by the revelations of Jesus Christ. What? The ignorant heathen? Yes, every human being who has possessed a sane mind. I am far from believing that the children of man have been deprived of the privilege of receiving the Spirit of the Lord to teach them right from wrong. No matter what the traditions of their fathers were, those who were honest before the Lord and acted uprightly, according to the best knowledge they had, will have an opportunity to go into the kingdom of God. I believe this privilege belonged to the sons and daughters of Adam and descended from him and his children who were contemporary with him throughout all generations. Men who are under the influence of their traditions and former notions will desire to ask scores of questions upon this subject, but I think I can relieve your minds. The Spirit of the Lord in teaching the people, in opening their minds to the principles of truth, does not infringe upon the laws God has given to mankind for their government. Consequently, when the Lord made man, he made him an agent accountable to his God with liberty to act and to do as he pleases to a certain extent in order to prove himself. There is a law that governs man thus far, but the law of the celestial kingdom, as I have frequently told you, is and always will be the same to all the children of Adam. When we talk of the celestial law which is revealed from heaven, that is the priesthood, we're talking about the principle of salvation, a perfect system of government, of laws and ordinances by which we can be prepared to pass from one gate to another, and from one sentinel to another, until we go into the presence of our Father and God. This law has not always been upon the earth, and in its absence other laws have been given to the children of men for their improvement, for their education, for their government, and to prove what they would do when left to control themselves, and what we now call tradition has grown out of these circumstances. The Lord deals with this people, said Joseph Smith, as a tender parent with a child, communicating light and intelligence and the knowledge of his ways as they can bear it. I should like now to descend somewhat from the realm of theory and to illustrate some of the ways in which this general attitude toward other faiths, taught by Joseph Smith and his successors, has manifested itself with regard to specific religious traditions. It's probably not surprising to encounter the philosemitism, the pro-Jewishness, of early 19th century Mormonism, given the roots of the religion in the Bible, including the Old Testament. Still, it's important to note that the Book of Mormon itself expressly forbade Latter-day Saints to indulge themselves in the anti-Semitism that had marred and would continue to mar the broader Christian tradition. But it's nothing short of remarkable that Joseph Smith launched an effort to learn Hebrew himself and to have it taught to the working-class leaders of his new church on the frontier of Ohio's Western Reserve in the mid-1830s. He hired Joshua Satius, and later learned much of Hebrew and Judaism from a Jewish convert to Mormonism named Alexander Nybar. Moreover, church magazines published articles from Jews in other parts of the world without editorial comment. Other expressions of Latter-day Saints' sympathy for various religions, however, may be even more surprising. In 1855, Jules Remy, a French newspaper correspondent, traveled across the United States. In September, he stopped in Salt Lake City, where he attended services in the Bowery, the predecessor building to the Tabernacle, during which two speakers spoke, quote, from the sacred pulpit, end quote, in favor of Mohammedanism, as he called it. Remy went on to ask, who could have seen a person educated in Protestantism become the apologist of Mohammedanism in the 19th century? The two speakers were most likely Apostles George A. Smith and Parley Pratt, whose comments about Islam and Muhammad, strikingly favorable by the standards of the day, were subsequently printed in the so-called Journal of Discourses. This very odd image here is from a book called the Mirajname about the prophet Muhammad's ascension into heaven, an interesting topic in itself.
Speaking on the 23rd of September, 1855, Elder Smith, who had plainly been reading several then-important authors on Islamic history, said of Muhammad that, quote, there was nothing in his religion to license iniquity or corruption. He preached the moral doctrines which the Savior taught, that is, to do as they would be done by, and not to do violence to any man, nor to render evil for evil, and to worship one God. Continuing, he declared of Muhammad that this man descended from Abraham, and was no doubt raised up by God on purpose to scourge the world for their idolatry. Then, expanding his focus from Muhammad to the Arabs and Muslims as a whole, he told his audience that this Muhammadan race, this dominant power of the 7th and 8th centuries, were the descendants of Abraham, which Muhammadan records show in a straightforward genealogy from the family of Muhammad directly to that of Abraham through the loins of Ishmael, the son of Abraham. And in this dominion, there certainly was a recognition of the dominion of the sons of Abraham, and just as long as they abode in the teachings which Muhammad gave them and walked in strict accordance with them, they were united and prospered. But when they ceased to do this, they lost their power and influence to a very great extent. Now, one could easily quibble with elements of Elder Smith's remarks. There is, for example, no Muhammadan race. Islam is not a race, but a religion. And although the Arabs are its principal carriers, Muhammad was an Arab, the Quran and the Hadith are in Arabic, most of the world's Muslims are, in fact, not Arabs at all. And I'm not entirely comfortable with portraying Muhammad as a kind of proto-Gandhi, a 7th century Arabic flower child who sought only peace and love. But Elder Smith's sympathy is unmistakable, and very many serious Muslims would strongly agree with his moral diagnosis of their historical decline. It is a difficult matter, he went on, no doubt thinking not only of Muslims but of Mormons, to get an honest history of Mohammedanism translated into any of the Christian languages. It's a hard matter to get an honest history of any nation or people by their enemies. Elder Smith was rather apologetic about having taken his audience's time with a history lesson, confessing that, quote, history is a natural theme with me, end quote. But his fellow apostle, Parley Pratt, was enthused about the subject that Elder Smith had treated and jumped immediately up to continue speaking about it. My brother George A. Smith has wished us to excuse his Mohammedan narration, but I would feel more like giving a vote of thanks to the Almighty and to his servant for so highly entertaining and instructing us. I'm aware that it's not without a great deal of prejudice that we, as Europeans and Americans and Christians in religion and in our education, so-called, have looked upon the history of Muhammad, or even the name, and even now we may think Mohammedanism, compared with Christianity as it exists in the world, is a kind of heathenism or something dreadful, and the other we look upon as something very pretty, only a little crippled. For my part, I hardly know which to call the idolatrous side of the question, unless we consider Mohammedanism Christianity in one sense, and that which has been called Christianity heathenism. You can tell they're still smarting about being driven out into the deserts of Utah. Mohammedanism included the doctrine that there was one God, that he was great, even the creator of all things, and that the people by right should worship him. History abundantly shows the followers of Muhammad did not take the sword, either to enforce their religion or to defend themselves, until compelled to do so by the persecutions of their enemies. And then it was the only alternative that presented itself, to take up the sword and put down idolatry and establish the worship of the one God, or on the other hand, be crushed and cease to be on account of the idolatrous nations around them. They seemed to act on the defensive, although it might legally be considered aggression. Once again, although I reject attempts to paint Islam as irredeemably violent, Elder Pratt's view may err a bit on the rosy side, still, his sympathetic approach to Islam is striking, and especially so given his era, his location, and his cultural background. The Greek and Roman churches, said Elder Pratt, which have been called Christian, and which take the name of Christians as a cloak, have worshipped innumerable idols. On this account, on the simple subject of the deity and his worship, if nothing more, I should rather incline of the two, after all my early traditions, education, and prejudices, to the side of Muhammad. For on this point, he is on the side of truth, and the Christian world on the side of idolatry and heathenism. I suspect that Elder Pratt had in mind the statues that he'd seen in Catholic churches in Latin America, perhaps the icons that he'd heard about in Orthodox churches. But he continues, now, if we take Mohammedanism during these dark ages and the corruptions that are so universally prevalent over the earth and the idolatrous systems of religion falsely called Christianity and weigh them in balance with all my education in favor of Christian nations and Christian powers and Christian institutions, so-called, with all my prejudices of early youth and habits of thought and reading, my rational faculties would compel me to admit that the Mohammedan history and Mohammedan doctrine was a standard raised up against the most corrupt and abominable idolatry that ever perverted our earth, found in the creeds and worship of Christians, falsely so-called.
Though Mohammedan institutions are corrupt enough and need reforming by the gospel, I'm inclined to think upon the whole, leaving out the corruptions of men in high places among them, that they have better morals and better institutions than many Christian nations. And in many localities there have been high standards of morals. So far as that one point is concerned, of worshipping the one true God under the name of Mohammedanism, together with many moral precepts, and in war acting only on the defensive, I think they've exceeded in righteousness and truthfulness of religion the idolatrous and corrupt church that has borne the name of Christianity. Now, the significance of these comments from Elders Smith and Pratt can perhaps be seen through a statement of the eminent 20th century historian of Islam, Montgomery Watt, commenting on one of the premier intellectuals of mid-19th century England and Scotland. On Friday, the 8th of May, 1840, Thomas Carlyle delivered a public lecture, Professor Watt says, in Edinburgh, Scotland, on Muhammad and Islam. Here, for the first time in a prominent way, was it asserted that Muhammad was sincere and the religion of Islam basically true. But only 15 years later, from the pulpit of a Mormon house of worship in the isolated and remote Great Basin Desert of the United States, a pair of high-ranking leaders of the church, drawn not from the intellectual elite, but from the working class of the American frontier, were saying something very far along similar lines. In 1921, Elder Orson F. Whitney, a member of the Council of the Twelve Apostles, having quoted one of the relevant passages from the Book of Mormon, remarked that it tells me that providence is over all, and that he holds the nations in the hollow of his hand, that he is using not only his covenant people, but other peoples as well, to consummate a work. God is using men as his instruments, nor is he limited in the choice of instruments to his own people. Outside the pale of their activities, referring to men bearing the priesthood, other good and great men, not bearing the priesthood, but possessing profundity of thought, great wisdom, and a desire to uplift their fellows, have been sent by the Almighty into many nations to give them not the fullness of the gospel, but that portion of truth that they were able to receive and wisely use. Such men as Confucius, the Chinese philosopher, Zoroaster, the Persian sage, Gautama, a Buddha of the Hindus, Socrates and Plato of the Greeks, they were servants of the Lord in a lesser sense, and were sent to those pagan or heathen nations to give them the measure of truth that a wise providence had allotted to them. At the conclusion of the conference in which Elder Whitney made those remarks, President Heber J. Grant, the seventh president of the church, who had presided over the church's mission in Japan at the opening of the 20th century, rose to the pulpit and said, "I commend to all Latter-day Saints, when the conference pamphlet is published, to read what Elder Orson F. Whitney has said about the inspiration of God being given to men in all parts of the world. We endorse his remarks." Earlier, George Q. Cannon, an apostle who would also serve as a counselor to four presidents of the church, expressed a similar sentiment. "In every nation," he said, "men have been raised up and been called of the Lord to effect reforms among their fellow men and to teach important truths. Other nations and races have not been forgotten by the Lord. They have had great truths taught to them, and in many instances they have profited by them. There have been millions of pagans whose lives have been as acceptable to the true God as the lives of the same number of so-called Christians. The reason for this is plain. They lived up to the light which God had given them, and this is all that he could require of them." Elsewhere, Elder Cannon identified some of these people by name: Zoroaster, Muhammad, the Buddha, and Confucius, as well as certain religious leaders of the Western traditions. Another 19th century apostle, Moses Thatcher, referred to the writings of Confucius as divinely inspired, far-reaching, and containing heavenly doctrines. Once again, B.H. Roberts laid out the Latter-day Saint view in clarity in some detail. "While the Church of Jesus Christ of Latter-day Saints is established for the instruction of man and is one of God's instrumentalities for making known the truth, yet he is not limited to that instrumentality or that institution for such purposes, neither in time nor place. God raises up wise men and prophets here and there, speaking to them through means that they can comprehend, not always giving a fullness of truth, such as may be found in the fullness of the gospel of Jesus Christ, but always giving that measure of truth that the people are prepared to receive. Mormonism holds, then, that all the great teachers among all nations and in all ages are servants of God. They are inspired men, appointed to instruct God's children according to the conditions in the midst of which he finds them. Hence, it is not obnoxious to Mormonism to regard Confucius, the great Chinese philosopher and moralist, as a servant of God, inspired to a certain degree by him to teach those great moral maxims which have governed those millions of God's children for lo these many centuries. It is willing to regard Gautama Buddha as an inspired servant of God, teaching a measure of the truth
at least giving to these people that twilight of truth through which they may somewhat see their way. So with the Arabian prophet, that wild spirit that turned the Arabians from worshipping idols to a conception of the creator of heaven and earth that was more excellent than their previous conceptions of deity. And so the sages of Greece and Rome, so the reformers of early Protestant times. Wherever God finds a soul sufficiently enlightened and pure, one with whom his spirit can communicate, he makes of him a teacher of men. While the path of sensuality and darkness may be that which most men tread, a few, to paraphrase the word of a moral philosopher of high standing, have been led along the upward path. A few in all countries and generations have been wisdom seekers or seekers of God. They have been so because the divine word of wisdom has looked upon them, choosing them for the knowledge and service of himself. Members of the church, wrote its ninth president, David O. McKay, are admonished to acquire learning by study and also by faith and prayer, and to seek after everything that is virtuous, lovely, of good report, or praiseworthy. In this seeking after truth, they are not confined to narrow limits of dogma or creed, but are free to launch into the realm of the infinite, for they know that truth is truth where it is found, whether on Christian or on heathen ground. John Taylor, who succeeded Brigham Young as the third president of the church, advocated a position that was similarly open to truth, whatever its source. A man in search of truth, he said, has no peculiar system to sustain, no peculiar dogma to defend or theory to uphold. He embraces all truth, and that truth, like the sun in the firmament, shines forth and spreads its effulgent rays over all creation. If men will divest themselves of bias and prejudice and prayerfully and conscientiously search after truth, they will find it wherever they turn their attention. Likewise, Hubie Brown told a group of Protestant seminarians that in this divided and imperiled world of chaos and confusion, it is incumbent upon the various and differing churches to seek a better understanding of one another. Frank and friendly discussion should increase our sympathetic appreciation of the religious beliefs and practices of our neighbors and cause us to review and clarify our own. We might perchance find kernels of truth in what we consider to be nothing but chaff. The world needs understanding and friendship. Undoubtedly, the most significant declaration on our topic came on the 15th of February, 1978, when the first presidency of the church, consisting at the time of President Spencer W. Kimball and his counselors, President Marion G. Romney and President N. Eldon Tanner, issued an official statement regarding the church's position toward other religions. The statement reads, "Based upon ancient and modern revelation, the Church of Jesus Christ of Latter-day Saints gladly teaches and declares the Christian doctrine that all men and women are brothers and sisters, not only by blood relationship from mortal progenitors, but also as literal spirit children of an eternal Father. The great religious leaders of the world, such as Muhammad, Confucius, and the Reformers, as well as philosophers, including Socrates, Plato, and others, received a portion of God's light. Moral truths were given to them by God to enlighten whole nations and to bring a higher level of understanding to individuals. The Hebrew prophets prepared the way for the coming of Jesus Christ, the promised Messiah, who should provide salvation for all mankind who believe in the gospel. Consistent with these truths, we believe that God has given and will give to all people sufficient knowledge to help them on their way to eternal salvation, either in this life or in the life to come. We also declare that the gospel of Jesus Christ, restored to his church in our day, provides the only way to a mortal life of happiness and a fullness of joy forever. For those who have not received this gospel, the opportunity will come to them in the life hereafter, if not in this life. Our message, therefore, is one of special love and concern for the eternal welfare of all men and women, regardless of religious belief, regardless of race or nationality, knowing that we are truly brothers and sisters because we are the sons and daughters of the same eternal Father." The great historian of Islam, Marshall Hodgson, in his magisterial three-volume work, The Venture of Islam, announced that any religious movement that's earned the allegiance of large numbers of people over lengthy periods of time must contain soul-satisfying truths. And surely this is true of the world's great religious traditions. In a revelation given to Joseph Smith at Kirtland, Ohio, on the 27th of December, 1832, he and his followers were admonished to "seek ye diligently and teach one another words of wisdom. Yea, seek ye out of the best books words of wisdom. Seek learning, even by study and also by faith." In another revelation that he received on the 8th of March, 1833, Joseph was commanded, among other things, to study and learn and become acquainted with all good books, with languages, tongues, and people. If there's anything virtuous, lovely, or good report or praiseworthy, remember, we seek after these things.
Now, I like to think that the Middle Eastern Text Initiative, which I have the privilege to have founded and to edit, is in its way at least a minor fulfillment of such directives. It also accords with the hadith attributed to the Prophet Muhammad to seek learning even unto China. Have the Presbyterians any truth? Asked Joseph Smith. Yes. Have the Baptists, Methodists, etc. any truth? Yes. They all have a little truth mixed with error. We should gather all the good and true principles in the world and treasure them up, or we shall not come out true Mormons. I close with a story, familiar but always worth repeating, about the prominent New Testament scholar Christo Stendahl, the former dean of Harvard Divinity School. While he was serving as Lutheran bishop of his native Stockholm, Sweden, in the early 1980s, the Church of Jesus Christ of Latter-day Saints announced plans to construct a temple just outside of the city. As commonly happens when Mormons build a temple, there was complaining, puzzlement, and some opposition among the local people. The now deceased Bishop Stendahl, who had Latter-day Saint friends and had visited Brigham Young University, reacted dramatically and quite unexpectedly. He called a press conference, and he held it in a Latter-day Saint stake center. There, among other things, he outlined to the Swedish press three principles that he thought should govern our discussions of the religious beliefs of other people. One, if you want to know what others believe, ask them. Don't ask their critics or their enemies. Two, when looking at the religious faith of others, compare your best with their best, not their worst with your best. Three, always leave room for holy envy. Some explanation examples will make these three principles clearer to those two or three of you who may not have heard them before. The first should be fairly obvious. Enemies of a religious faith are unlikely to present it as its believers would. They are, in fact, quite likely to distort it and caricature it, unwittingly if they're honest, deliberately if, as all too often happens, they're unscrupulous and seek only a cheap and easy victory. This doesn't necessarily mean that there's no place for critics or for listening to them, but if we really want to understand another religion, they should not be our first resource. The second principle is, when looking at the religious faith of others, compare your best with their best, not their worst with your best. We commonly hear Christians contrast the loving ethics taught by Jesus in the New Testament with the acts of self-proclaimed Islamic terrorists. But it's not at all fair to compare the seldom achieved Christian moral ideal with horrid crimes that are, despite their prominence in the newspapers and on television, still relatively rare among the world's hundreds of millions of Muslims. The butchery of the Christian Crusades would be a more appropriate comparison to Islamic terrorism. And the death decree against Salman Rushdie should not be compared to Mother Teresa of Calcutta, but to the Inquisition and the burnings of heretics that punctuated the history of the West and lack real parallel in the Islamic East. Stendahl reminded his Swedish audience of the human element that unavoidably affects even the most pure beliefs. If a religion is revealed, it's nonetheless revealed through fallible mortals, alluding to the explanation on the title page of the Book of Mormon that if there are faults, they are the mistakes of men. This eminent Lutheran theologian, biblical scholar, commented that such frankness increased his confidence in the book rather than decreasing it. Finally, Stendahl counseled his audience to leave room for what he termed holy envy. We can learn greatly from faithful practitioners and believers of other faiths. The loving, joyous reverence of Orthodox Jews for the Sabbath, far from the cold, mechanical legalism of the stereotype, challenges us whose observance of the Lord's Day is often routine and perfunctory. Likewise, we can profit by reflecting upon the Jewish passion for religious learning, the simplicity and service of the Mennonites, the heroism of Protestant missionaries under terribly difficult conditions, and the social idealism of Dorothy Day and her Catholic worker movement. Regarding Mormons and their temples, Stendahl suggested baptism for the dead as an object of holy envy. We Lutherans do nothing for our dead, he said. It's as if we've forgotten them. In contrast, he observed, the Latter-day Saints seek to bring the blessings of Christ's atonement even to the dead. At a minimum, observing Christo Stendahl's three principles would eliminate much of the religious strife in a world that's growing ever smaller and more interdependent and that can no longer afford such conflict. Christo Stendahl's advice on dealing with other religious traditions is fully consistent with the teaching and example of Joseph Smith, a truly remarkable figure of the early 19th century, and with that of the Church of Jesus Christ of Latter-day Saints. Thank you.

Okay. How do Muslims describe Allah's or Allah's attributes? Pretty much the same way a mainstream Christian philosopher today would. They describe him as being without body parts or passions, you know, immaterial, all-knowing, just, so on and so forth. The difference is he doesn't have a son. Now, I would argue that the earliest Muslims believed that God was embodied. So they would have had a very different view. And I would guess if you would talk to the average Muslim villager, for example, in Upper Egypt or something like that, you'd probably still find that they believe that God has a body, sits on a throne. Because the Quran talks about God having all his attributes. It's a very anthropomorphic picture in the Quran. And a lot of early Muslim legends and stories from Muhammad seem to indicate that he believed that God had a body too. And it's only later, after contact with the Christians who'd already been infected, that the Muslims learned that, what do you know, God doesn't have a body. Huh, who knew? But you'd never derive that from their scripture, the Quran. How did the church spiritually nourish the victims of the tsunami in Indonesia? There's a really interesting story there, and I suspect maybe the questioner knew that and is wanting me to mention it. At one point, the first thing the church did in contacting authorities in Indonesia was to ask, what do you need? And they said, a terrible answer, we need body bags. But as things moved along, the church kept asking, what do you need, what do you need? There are areas in Banda Aceh province, which took most of the brunt of the tsunami, where one of the things they said, after they'd gotten their material needs taken care of, they'd rebuilt schools, they'd rebuilt houses, there was food. They said, look, one thing that was just as devastating to people here is that every copy of the Quran in the whole province practically was washed out to sea or destroyed. And so the church, I think this is an astonishing story. The church shipped, I've heard different accounts of the numbers, but several thousand copies of the Quran over to these villagers in that part of Indonesia. I find that extraordinary. I'm really pleased that we did it. We did not seek to proselyte. We were just there to help. And whatever they needed, we were willing to give them to help them out. Did Elder Maxwell speak Arabic? Only one line, which I taught him. But he used it very, very well. He called me once and he said, yeah, I'm going to be going back and I'm going to be participating in the Christmas lighting ceremony at the Washington, D.C. temple. And most of the ambassadors that will be there will be Muslims. And the ambassador of Egypt is going to flip the switch to turn on the lights. Now, is there any appropriate Arabic thing that I should say? Well, I thought immediately of a verse in the Quran that says, Allahu nur as-samawat wal ard. God is the light of the heavens and the earth. And he said, oh, that's great. Teach me. And so we went over it several times. He would call me up every once in a while to ask if he'd gotten the pronunciation right. And it was fun because when it finally did happen, you know, he's up there giving a speech and he closed his speech. We kind of worked out the last couple of paragraphs of his talk where he recited that verse. He explained that that these lights on the temple grounds were going to be spectacular. But even though they were glorious, they were just a shadow of the divine reality, that God is the light of the heavens and the earth. And when he said that, he said, you should have seen the reaction from these Muslim ambassadors, you know, this LDS apostle on the Mormon temple grounds outside of Washington, D.C., quoting the Quran in Arabic. The fun thing was he remembered the phrase the rest of his life. I saw him several times, use it several times afterwards. In speeches he was giving to Muslim groups, for example, and his pronunciation was impeccable. Let's see. Did that book on Muhammad, that is, the picture, actually show Muhammad? Yes, I should have pointed that out. Maybe I can go back to that and tell you what's going on in that. The image of Muhammad in that book called the Mirajname. There. Muhammad is in the center. He's riding his steed, the miraculous steed with a human head, sort of the body of a horse. This is all legendary. It's not in the Quran. The steed is called Burak, not Barak, but Burak. It means lightning. And you see Muhammad seated on the horse, or on the steed Burak, but he doesn't have a face. Do you notice that? He doesn't have eyes or mouth, no facial features. That was one way they got around pressures not to depict the prophet. You know, the rule that you heard a few years ago with the cartoons, that it's illegal, it's against the law to show the prophet at all, it's just not true. They've shown very commonly, and sometimes with full facial figures, sometimes with the facial figures removed, sometimes just instead of a head, a flame.
If any of you saw a film a number of years ago, a long time ago now, called The Message with Anthony Quinn playing the Prophet's uncle Hamza, it's about the early life and career of the Prophet Muhammad. Really kind of an interesting film. It led to the takeover of the Islamic Center in Washington, D.C. for several days. Quite a spectacular story. But anyway, in that film, and the thing that ruined it, I think, was that the Prophet Muhammad was never shown. He was represented by the camera. So people would come up and speak into the camera. And, you know, but when the central protagonist of the story is silent and invisible, kind of guts the story.

generation. It gets a little more difficult later in his career because there's some things that he does that are a little rough. But then on the other hand, I think, am I using a double standard? Good grief, look at Moses and Joshua. It gets a little rough there too. A lot rougher, actually. There are things, for example, about Muhammad's prophetic call that are not in the Quran, but are really, really early stories where he seems to have a vision of an enthroned deity in human form. And there are things conveyed in some of those visions that make me think, this sounds authentic. Sounds like you really had an experience like this. It is very possible that what we have now from Muhammad is seriously corrupt. I mean, after all, we believe an apostasy happened in Christianity. Why not in Islam? I'm quite sure it happened in Islam. So I think it's very possible that when we get to the next life, we'll find out the Lord was, as the brethren I quoted were implying, the Lord has been playing a much more complicated chess game than we see. And we'll learn in the next life, oh, so that's why that happened. Or, so you were behind that. Okay, I get it now. BYU has translated many Islamic works. Has this built bridges? Yes. We've published, it says which works have been translated. We've published about 23 volumes now, I think. All but one of them dual language and so on. We've just published, I have to tell you this, we've just published a volume of an anthology of writing on the philosophy of education in classical Islam, and it contains the single best line that we have ever published or will ever publish in those texts. It's from a great Islamic thinker named Al-Ghazali. He's one of the greatest of all of the Muslim thinkers of the Middle Ages. And he's writing in this particular thing about students who just aren't very good. They don't learn very much. And he quotes a non-biblical saying of Jesus. And this is 1000 AD, so it's halfway there. Could be authentic. I kind of have my doubts. But it goes this way, and he's quite serious about it. He says, as Jesus, blessings and peace be upon him, said, I have been able to raise the dead, but I have never been able to cure an idiot. Now, I'm tempted to reject it, and I think, well, now, you know, all those long walks from Capernaum to Nazareth and Jerusalem and back, surely there was some chit-chatting, and I can just imagine him at some point leaning over to Peter and saying, you know, Peter, I've been able to raise the dead, but I can't cure idiots. There's nothing that can be done for them. But we've done about 22, 23 volumes now, and there's another one that's going to press next week. So it has certainly built bridges. In fact, I haven't even told my wife yet, but I've got an invitation to go back to Washington, D.C. and sometime in October to meet with the Saudi ambassador. He wants to do a dinner to celebrate our series there at his embassy, which is really nice. He's in front of the Moroccan ambassador, who also wants to do one. Talk about bridges. They're fighting over the chance to host celebratory banquets at their embassies in honor of these books. I mean, that's really, really nice. And apparently I may be invited to speak to the Islamic Society of North America at its annual sort of general conference. So we've got friends that we never imagined we would have before. Every time Elder Holland goes to the Middle East, and he's the head of the Middle East desk for the church, he always has a bunch of our books sent over, and he hands them out right and left. We just got a note of congratulations from the what's it called, the Committee on American Islamic Relations, CARE. They saw the announcement for the Mormon Defense League. Thought, this is great, you know, because we all get hammered quite often. Bill Maher, that great religious thinker and philosopher, announced just a couple of nights ago that we are more like Islam than we are like Christianity. You know, I was sitting in an outdoor cafe in Vienna a couple of years ago, and suddenly I looked up and he was standing about 5 feet from me over a hedge. It was all I could do to restrain from calling out something really nasty. Comment on present status of militant Islamism seeking control of Mideast governments and open hostility toward any other religion. Yeah, we're living in a dysfunctional time for Islam. It's a very, very bad time. How will an open, more religiously diverse society emerge? Militant Islam is a mortal enemy of any dissent, in my not so humble opinion. Oh, well, you're right. I mean, they don't favor dissent at all. You know, this is a battle the Muslims on the whole are going to have to wage and win. They've got to deal with this cancer within their own community. We can't do it from the outside. We can do certain things like blow some of them to smithereens, and that's a contribution. But on the

0: whole if they're going to defeat this enemy ideologically. It has to be done by Muslims. And it is a serious, serious issue. These people are essentially fascists. And I would argue that in many cases, if you examine the intellectual underpinnings of the writers that they take most seriously, they are literally fascists. I mean, they formed their thoughts by studying the works of Hitler, also some of the Marxist works, Ali Shariati, who's the sort of intellectual godfather of the Islamic revolution in Iran, was almost a Marxist, but not quite. And he put Islam in its place. But you can tell where he's getting this stuff from. And the idea of a kind of revolutionary vanguard to change society, that's Lenin, that's not Muhammad. But he clothes it in Islamic language and so on. But this is an issue they've got to deal with. It is a very dangerous thing. And the odd thing is it's dangerous to us in a sense, yes, because they've taken out, for example, the World Trade Center towers and attacked the Pentagon, and they'd love to do more, and eventually maybe they will. But the people who really are endangered by them are Muslims in the Middle East. Now, these are the people who mostly die and mostly suffer at their hands, Muslims beyond the Middle East, I should say, throughout the Islamic world. So I think I've covered everything that I was supposed to cover, so thank you very much.
1: Well, just as a reminder, we should have boxes.
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3: Answering the difficult and critical questions youth may face that relate to Mormon culture and teaching, this is the Rise Up Podcast, produced by Fair Mormon. Faith crisis is a term describing a period or time or event where someone has serious doubts about their beliefs. You may have even experienced a faith crisis yourself. But how are we to approach those who are experiencing or have experienced this faith crisis? We have a few ideas. There's a website called Millennial Mormons. It's a blog site that posts some decent articles, but does so from a perspective and understanding shared by the rising generation, those of you who are in seminary or institute programs currently. The tagline of the site is, Your Grandpa's Gospel, now with hashtags. On that site was posted an article by Tanner Gilliland on November 4th, 2014. I hope that's how he pronounces his last name. If not, I apologize, Tanner. Anyway, this article is entitled, Four Do-Nots for Treating People in a Faith Crisis. I actually found the article to be a pretty good opening reference that addresses some of the things that we may find ourselves doing or thinking with respect to people that experience a faith crisis. While I don't agree with all the assertions, they are minor, and I trust that you'll be smart enough and in tune enough to take the correct spirit of the article and not haggle over a couple of words. Now, I want to read you the article. It isn't long, but then I want to reflect briefly on it at the end, and I mean briefly because the article does a pretty good job. Here it is, entitled, Four Do-Nots for Treating People in Faith Crisis. With more and more information becoming available on the internet, more and more people are asking important questions about the church and its history. Sometimes these questions lead to serious doubts. Many of these doubts and concerns are not easily solved and require much prayerful effort, patience, and study. Some people feel that they can't find adequate answers to their questions, so they leave the church. This usually is not an easy decision for them. Some lose friends or family, and others even lose their employment. It is imperative that faithful members of the church, particularly millennials, learn how to appropriately interact with those who wrestle with doubt. To that end, I have created this list of things not to do when someone you know raises serious questions about religion. Number one, do not assume that they're sinning. While sin certainly darkens our minds, it is not always the cause of doubt. We must eliminate the stigma that those who doubt have some lurking evil and that those who leave the church were just looking for a way out. This unrighteous judgment can be both harmful to us, it is a sin, and detrimental to the person we are judging. 2. Do not pretend that you know all the facts. Our religion is very complex. There are aspects of our doctrine and history that are very difficult to understand, and we don't claim

to know all the answers. People who are deeply concerned with these issues have often given them many hours of study and consideration, so the quote-unquote seminary answers often don't quite cut it. Rather than throwing out platitudes, try to understand their perspective. Share what you know and understand, and acknowledge that you don't know everything. Always be honest. Number 3, do not belittle their concerns. As one who ventures down the rabbit hole, so to speak, I can testify of the frustration that comes when someone tells you not to worry so much. If we believe that our religious convictions will affect our eternal destiny, then of course we should worry about getting it right. What seems like a minuscule molehill to you might be a monstrous mountain for another. We can't solve problems by ignoring them. Remember that our religion started with a boy who had some serious religious questions. Instead of disregarding the question, listen to the concerns and help find the answers. Number 4, don't ostracize them. Though this is the last item, it is probably the most important. Nobody should feel like they aren't able to express their concerns for fear of losing friends or family. Our love cannot be conditional upon someone's level of belief. Christ-like love is unconditional. To individuals with spouses whose beliefs are different, remember the counsel of Paul. And the woman which hath an husband that believeth not, and if he be pleased to dwell with her, let her not leave him. For the unbelieving husband is sanctified by the wife, and the unbelieving wife is sanctified by the husband. That's in 1 Corinthians chapter 7, verses 13 through 14. People need your love, not your diagnosis. Expressing doubt or even leaving the church does not equate to being a bad person. In the end, even the acts of good by atheists will be counted to them as righteousness. God's love does not have a membership number or require a temple recommend. Neither should ours. From the Joseph Smith Papers Project to the video about temple clothing, this church is taking progressive steps towards transparency and more open dialogue about controversial issues. I believe that our generation will be instrumental in continuing that trend. Let us always be quick to lend a listening ear, a supportive shoulder, and most importantly, an open heart. That's the end of the article. Now, a couple of the issues that I have, just to get those out of the way really quick, is I, for one, don't know of too many instances where people have lost their employment because they have decided to have doubts about the church. I don't know that that is a fair assumption, but maybe it has happened, so be it. One of the other things that I want to be in tune with is the idea that, well, people do have a variety of reasons or things that influence them to experience a faith crisis. And while it may not be our place to judge them, at least in the condemnation sense, it is our place to help them. And in order to help people, at least in the most effective way, we do have to find some ways to judge what is the best course of action. So again, when we talk about judging people in a faith crisis, it can often be used with terms like judging that's a loaded kind of term. But the idea being that if we are to judge, we should do righteous judgment, and that is to figure out the best ways to help them resolve their concerns. One of the things that I like about being associated with Fair Mormon is that it's an effort dedicated to finding answers to difficult or critical questions about the church. So where people are in a faith crisis and they are genuinely interested in finding answers, feel free to point them to fairmormon.org. Now, whether you know someone right now experiencing some challenges to their faith or not, you will likely encounter someone in the not-so-distant future. So it's best to have this information and resource at the ready should this come up. Should you be experiencing a faith crisis right now yourself, and someone is not following these 4 basic principles in dealing with you, try to do your best to also extend to them the same level of understanding you want others to have with you. So let's take these 4 things and reverse them with a slight adjustment. My number 1 is, don't assume that people are judging you harshly. My experience is that people in the church, for the most part, are very genuine in wanting people to be happy and comfortable and welcome in the faith. So it's safe to assume that people are not trying to judge you harshly,
even if at times it may come across that way. Number two, don't assume that people know nothing about faith challenges. Many go through them. Many come through them with even stronger faith than when they entered their faith crisis. So don't just assume that nobody knows your story. It is a church and an experience of community on purpose, because we can often find strength from the experiences of others. Number three, do not belittle people who are trying to show concern but may not be the best at being crisis counselors. Again, we're dealing with a group of people that are imperfect. As they try their best to show concern, they may fall short in doing so. So try not to belittle the people who are trying to show concern. Number four, do not ostracize yourself. I once heard the analogy that the worst time to leave the storm shelter is when the hurricane is passing over you. In other words, if you're having a faith crisis and you're scared or upset and don't know where to turn for help or answers, it is best to not leave the church, the source of strength that you will need to help you through this time, especially when you're in the middle of this trial where you're seeking for answers. Now, we don't always know how to respond to people when they encounter difficulties in life, whether they be faith-related or not. So in all cases, no matter what side of a faith crisis you may find yourself, remember to be patient with others. Be patient with yourself, as you would want patience shared in this experience. It is hasty decisions and hasty conclusions that often cause discord and further disharmony. Faith crisis is not easy, but it is something that many people have found their way through. And by following these four steps of things not to do when you're dealing with someone in a faith crisis, or if you're following the four steps of things to do when you're in a faith crisis, all of these things are good to keep in mind, as faith crisis is something that all of us may either encounter ourselves or in our friends. In conclusion, I want to share with you a thought that was kind of sneaky from the October 2014 General Conference. Elder Anderson gave a talk, and in the footnote of that talk was a quote from President Eyring that says this about how to approach those in faith crisis. Quote, "In your love for them, you may decide to try and give them what they ask. You may be tempted to go with them through their doubts, with the hope that you can find proof or reasoning to dispel their doubts. Persons with doubts often want to talk about what they think are the facts or the arguments that have caused their doubts and about how much it hurts. You and I can do better if we do not stay long with what our students see as the source of their doubts. Their problem does not lie in what they think they see. It lies in what they cannot yet see. We do best if we turn the conversation soon to the things of the heart, those changes of heart that open spiritual eyes." 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Tune in each week for another episode of Rise Up. Thank you for listening. Theme song, take two. Answering the difficult and critical questions youth may face that relate to Mormon culture and teachings, this is the Rise Up Podcast, produced by Fair Mormon.

0: In this episode of Rise Up, Blake Dalton talks about something that's considered a very fundamental, even primary, air quotes, principle of prayer. But is it that easy? Is it that simple?
1: A few years ago, during the school year of 2012-2013, I had a young woman come up to me right after class to ask me a question. She was struggling with some issues at home and some decisions that she was trying to make, and she was really struggling and worrying about what she would do and what was right. And she asked me my opinion, and not really knowing how to help her the best, I asked her if she had prayed about it. She said, yeah. And she continued talking. And then as our discussion went on, she stopped me and she said, no, Brother Dalton, you said, did you pray about it? And I said, yeah. And she goes, what do you mean, did you pray about it? And I said, well, what do you think I meant? Trying to be a teacher, but trying more to understand where she was coming from. She said, well, whenever someone says to me, did you pray about it? I don't exactly know what they mean. She's all, I mentioned it in my prayers. I knelt down. I said my night prayers. And I said, Heavenly Father, help me with this. Or what should I do? She goes, so I mentioned it in my prayers, but what do you mean? What do you mean by pray about it? Is that all I have to do? And to be honest, I wasn't quite sure how to answer her question. I didn't know exactly what I meant when I said, did you pray about it? And I think we do that a lot with a lot of responses that we have in the church. We can say things like, I gained a testimony, or I read the Book of Mormon, or I prayed about it. We get caught up with the event or the end result of things that happen rather than the process that is involved in actually getting to that end result. Gaining a testimony doesn't happen just overnight and then you have it and you never have to work on it again. Something you have to work on and cultivate. Saying prayers is not just kneeling down and praying and then saying, hey, help me with this, get up and then go to bed. Or say it in your morning prayer and you get up and you go to work or go to school. There is more to it than just mentioning it in our prayers. Now, Elder Scott in the October 2009 General Conference gave us a little insight into why it's kind of difficult to get inspiration or to get answers to prayers.
2: I'm convinced that there's no simple formula or technique that would immediately allow you to master the ability to be guided by the voice of the Spirit. Our Father expects you to learn how to obtain that divine help by exercising faith in Him and His Holy Son, Jesus Christ. Were you to receive inspired guidance just for the asking, you'd become weak and ever more dependent on them. They know that essential personal growth will come as you struggle to learn how to be led by the Spirit. What may appear initially to be a daunting task will be much easier to manage over time if you consistently strive to recognize and follow the feelings prompted by the Spirit.
1: So as he explained, we are supposed to struggle a little bit. We're supposed to nurture this seed of faith to get more out of prayer than just kneeling down and saying it and getting up and going on with our lives. There's more to it than that. And there is no easy way to explain how to do it. An apostle says that. So the things that I want to do today in this podcast is I hope I can give you some ideas, some things to look at and to think about so that when you have the opportunity to pray or to think about something or seek inspiration, you have a little better idea of what's involved. Elder Bednar gives us some more information as to why it's a little difficult to gain answers to prayers. This was in the April 2006 General Conference.
3: As we gain experience with the Holy Ghost, we learn that the intensity with which we feel the Spirit's influence is not always the same. Strong, dramatic spiritual impressions do not come to us frequently. Even as we strive to be faithful and obedient, there simply are times when the direction, assurance, and peace of the Spirit are not readily recognizable in our lives. In fact, the Book of Mormon describes faithful Lamanites who were baptized with fire and with the Holy Ghost, and they knew it not. The influence of the Holy Ghost is described in the Scriptures as a still, small voice and a voice of perfect mildness. Thus, the Spirit of the Lord usually communicates with us in ways that are quiet, delicate, and subtle.
1: So Elder Bednar gives us some great counsel as to what to look for when we are seeking answers to prayers. Still, small, simple things that come from the Spirit. It does not always come as a grandiose filling. That's sometimes what we're looking for. But we need to get more attuned to the still, small voice. Those small and simple communications between us and our Father in heaven, which come through the Holy Ghost. Just like you could not walk into a Spanish class and just instantly know how to speak Spanish. Just like you couldn't walk into a computer coding class and instantly know how to code computer programs. There is subtleties of the Spirit that we need to get more in tune with. Therefore, as two apostles have told us, it is important to gain insight and experience in understanding the Spirit. And there's no other way to do that but work at it. Now, let me give you one story in the Doctrine and Covenants in section 9. And I think this story is a fantastic story on how to get answers to prayers. But I also think it is one that confuses us as members of the church. This is the story where Oliver Cowdery was trying to translate the gold plates with Joseph Smith. And he was striving, and he had the desire to translate. And the Lord gave him an opportunity. And it didn't go as good as Oliver had hoped. In fact, it didn't go very well at all. And he went back to the Lord, and he said, "What happened? Why didn't it work for me?" And in section 9, Oliver Cowdery gets an answer from the Lord through Joseph Smith. And in verse 7 and 8, there's a few things that I want you to look at. Actually, let's just focus on verse 8. "But behold, I say unto you that you must study it out in your mind. Then you must ask me if it be right. And if it is right, I will cause that your bosom shall burn within you. Therefore, you shall feel that it is right." Now, have you heard that before? If you are to get a right answer, you will feel a burning in your bosom. And it goes on in verse 9. "But if it not be right, you shall have no such feeling, but you shall have a stupor of thought that shall cause you to forget the thing which is wrong. Therefore, you cannot write that which is sacred, save it be given you from me." Now, this is a fantastic explanation on receiving answers to prayers. But it's a very specific revelation. I want you to remember that this is a revelation to Oliver Cowdery through Joseph Smith on how to translate. This is not a specific revelation, or rather a general revelation, on how to get answers to prayers. It's one way to get an answer to a prayer, not the only way. In fact, Elder Oaks said in the Ensign, March 1997, "What does a burning in the bosom mean? Does it need to be a feeling of caloric heat, like the burning produced by combustion? If that is the meaning, I have never had a burning in the bosom." Surely the word "burning" in this scripture signifies a feeling of comfort and serenity. This is the witness many receive. That is the way revelation works. truly, the still small voice is just that, still and small. Close quote. So Elder Oak says he has never felt a burning in the bosom, meaning some sort of heat in your body. Okay? And so it's important that we understand that we are listening for a still small voice, a subtle, still revelation. Now, I'm not saying you can't have the feeling that burning in your bosom that is expressed in the scriptures, but I'm saying don't specifically only look for that or only look for a stupor of thought if it's wrong. Look for how the Spirit is communicating with you, because that is what, like Elder Scott and Elder Bednar have taught us, we need to work to see and to learn how it communicates with us. Now, let's go to the Book of Ether, chapter, I'm going to start in chapter 2. And the Book of Ether is a great example on how to get ideas, how to get answers to prayers. And you know how the story starts. It's a very interesting story. At the Tower of Babel, the languages were confused, and so the brother of Jared and his brother pray and ask for the Lord to not confound their language so that him and his family and their friends can communicate. And ultimately, the Lord leads them away into a promised land and gets them ready to cross the ocean to the American continent, the promised land. And they go to the Lord, and the Lord tells them how to build boats, these barges. And they're a little different than what they were expecting. And the brother of Jared goes to the Lord because there's three problems that he has with the design of the ship. Now, I want you to think about why the brother of Jared would go with these three problems. They're going to be obvious. But also, how can you liken this to a problem you have? Or maybe your life isn't going the way you were expecting it. And you probably have more problems than just three. But like I said earlier, I want this to just kind of be a general way to look at things and see if it fits into your life. In verse 18, in Ether chapter 2, verse 18, it says, "And it came to pass that the brother of Jared cried unto the Lord, saying, O Lord, I have performed the work which thou hast commanded me, and I have made the barges according as thou hast directed me." Now look for the three problems. "And behold, O Lord, in them there is no light. Whither shall we steer? And also we shall perish, for in them we cannot breathe." Now, those are three major problems, especially the last one. We can't breathe. That's, you know, you're not going to be able to hold your breath to another continent. So obviously the brother of Jared is concerned. Now I want you to think about these three problems: air, steering, and light. Okay? Now the brother of Jared asks, how do I solve these three problems? And the Lord is going to teach us how to get answers to prayers. In verse 20, the Lord answers him. He says, "And the Lord said unto the brother of Jared, Behold, thou shalt make a hole in the top and also in the bottom. And when thou shalt suffer for air, thou shalt unstop the hole and receive air. And if it so be that water come in upon thee, behold, ye shall stop the hole, that ye may not perish in the flood." Now remember, these boats were going to go underwater, kind of be like submarines and go below the water and come out of the water. So if they unstopped the hole on the top and water was coming in, hey, you're underwater, plug the hole up, right? So that's an obvious statement. So right there, the Lord gives him a straight up answer. How do I get air? And the Lord says, put a hole in the boat. You'll be able to breathe. There might be a problem if you're underwater, but you'll be able to breathe with this hole. So number one, he answered how to get air very specifically, a very specific answer. So the brother of Jared goes and he takes care, he puts the hole in there, comes back to the Lord and he's like, okay, I've done that. I've done what you asked me to do, but there's still a couple other problems. In verse 22, he goes and he says, I've done what you asked me to do. And at the very end of the verse, he says, but behold, O Lord, wilt thou suffer that we shall cross this great water in darkness? You still haven't told us how, you know, there's no light in these boats. What are we going to do? And the Lord says to him in verse 23, what will ye that I should do that ye may have light in your vessels? For behold, ye cannot have windows, for they will be dashed in pieces. Neither shall you take fire with you, for ye shall not go by the light of fire. Now that's a great statement, because you wouldn't want to light a fire in a wooden boat, right? So he says, what do you want me to do? But in verse 24, he answers the brother of Jared how the steering problem is going to get taken care of. He says, for behold, ye shall be as a whale in the midst of the sea, for the mountain waves shall dash upon you. Nevertheless, look here, I will bring you up again out of the depths of the sea, for the winds have gone forth out of my mouth, and also the rains and the floods have I sent forth. So how are they going to steer? The Lord is going to steer them. The Lord is going to move them. The winds are going out of his mouth, and the floods he has sent forth. So in order to get air, he got a specific answer. How do we steer? He said, don't worry about it. I will take care of it. You will be in my hands. So verse 25, he's still wondering about light. And behold, I prepare you against these things. For ye cannot cross this great deep, save I prepare you against the waves of the sea, and the winds which have gone forth, and the floods which shall come. Therefore, what will ye that I should prepare for you, that ye may have light when ye are swallowed up in the depths of the sea? What are you going to prepare so that you can have light? Now, brothers and sisters, I believe that each of us are in the same situation at some point as the brother of Jared. When we pray, we may be asking for inspiration on how to get air, whatever air is, because we want a specific answer from the Lord. We want him to say, you want to know what college to go to? You want to know if you should take this job? Yes, take that one. Take the one on the right. But it doesn't work that way. Sometimes we're praying and we're saying, Heavenly Father, please take care of everything for me. Like steering. But often the Lord is saying, I want you to figure something out. Bring it to me and let's work on it together. That doesn't mean I want you to answer your own prayers and stop bothering me. It means, as Elder Scott and Elder Bednar explained, we need to work a little bit more. Now, I have always wondered why in the world the brother of Jared did what he did next. When you think about it, and you guys know the story, how does he decide to get light? Well, he goes and he gets six stones and shines them up and works on them and then brings them to the Lord. And in fact, in chapter 3 of the book of Ether, verse 3, I'm going to start midway through verse 3 where it says, O Lord, look upon me in pity and turn away thine anger from this thy people and suffer not that they shall go forth across this raging deep in darkness. But behold these things which I have molten out of rock. Now let's see if this rings any bells. And I know, O Lord, that thou hast all power and can do whatsoever thou wilt for the benefit of man. Therefore, touch these stones, O Lord, with thy finger and prepare them that they may shine forth in darkness. And they shall shine forth unto us in the vessel which we have prepared, that we may have light while we shall cross the sea. Now the Lord asked him to prepare something. And he came back and he said, this is what I've prepared. Please have mercy on me because I'm not sure I'm doing it right. What do you think? Can you help me? I need help. And the Lord answers him, and you know how he answers him. But I want to go back to why he chose these stones. And I don't know the specific answer, but I'm going to give you some interesting information. If you look on your seminary Old Testament Scripture Mastery card, or if you have an institute manual of the Old Testament, and it gives the timeline of the Old Testament, you'll notice that Noah is alive several hundred years after the Tower of Babel. And so I would think that Noah is a pretty prominent figure in the lives of all the people who are working on the Tower of Babel, including the brother of Jared. Now, we know through the rest of the Book of Ether that the brother of Jared had records, had a record of his people, and he knew the story of, you know, his ancestors. So if you go, and this might be a good cross-reference for the Book of Ether, to go and look at the first or the other time that we know of somebody building a boat. The Book of Ether is the first time somebody builds a boat to travel across the great deep in the Book of Mormon. But the Book of Genesis, chapter 6, has information on Noah building the ark. And in one of the verses, verse 16, as Noah is learning how many rooms to make and what kind of wood to make it out of and how many cubits and what type of ship this is going to be, in verse 16, the Lord says, "A window shalt thou make to the ark, and in a cubit shalt thou finish it above, and the door of the ark shalt thou set in the side thereof, with lower, second, and third stories shalt thou make it." Now that's kind of a random verse, but the footnotes is what I want you to look at. In verse 16, the footnote for window is a Hebrew word called sohar. If you use your footnote A, it says there that some rabbis believe it was a precious stone that shone in the ark. They didn't put a window, but they put a precious stone. So I don't think it's hard to believe that the brother of Jared, in trying to figure out how to get an answer, how to prepare something for the Lord to help him accomplish this really confusing problem, the brother of Jared not only prayed, but he went to the scriptures, and he went to the things that the Lord had already taught the people. He went and studied about his ancestors, about the people who came before, and he knew that Noah had built a ship. How did Noah get light in the ship? Well, according to Jewish tradition, some rabbis believe Noah didn't have windows in the ark, but that he had stones in there that shone. Perhaps the brother of Jared read those verses of scripture and said, "I'm going to try that. And I'm going to take that to the Lord." We know what happened afterwards. We know that the Savior touched those stones and brought light forth. But brothers and sisters, that light begins with knowledge and begins with the scriptures. The scriptures are the vocabulary of God. And if we want to know how he answers prayers to his children, we can read those words and see how they received answers and try to use similar ideas. Now, I'm not saying all of us are going to build a boat and that understanding how you build an ark is a relevant revelation here in our day and age, because it's not. But the great thing about the scriptures is we can liken them to our lives. When we're praying, are we hoping to get answers on how to get air, very specific? But the Lord is saying, "I'd like you to prepare something and come to me. Let's work on it together." And maybe we don't get an answer at all because the Lord is saying, "Let me steer the boat." But the bottom line is what's in verse 25 of chapter 2, the word prepare. He is preparing us against tough times. And behold, in chapter 2, verse 25, and behold, I prepare you against these things, whatever you're going through. For ye cannot cross this great deep, save I prepare you against the waves of the sea. And the winds have gone forth, and the floods which shall come. Therefore, what will ye that I should prepare for you that ye may have light? What are you going to do that you need light? And how are you going to prepare for that? There is all sorts of ways. Praying and studying your scriptures are the two most basic ways. Elder Holland said in a BYU fireside in 2004,
4: God expects you to have enough faith and determination, enough trust in Him to keep moving, keep living, keep rejoicing. In fact, He expects you not simply to face the future. That sounds pretty grim and stoic. He expects you to embrace it and shape it, to love it and rejoice in it and delight in your opportunities. God is anxiously waiting for the chance to answer your prayers and fulfill your dreams, just as He always has. But He can't if you don't pray, and He can't if you don't dream. In short, He can't if you don't believe.
1: I love how he puts that. I love how he puts that. And I love how every one of these apostles who we've heard from today have given us hope. We are not alone. We just need to get better at understanding and perhaps work a little harder at it. Now, if you'd like some more information on this that you could read, I found a fantastic article in the New Era in June 2014's edition of the New Era. And it's an article written by Rachel Nielsen, and it's called What If I Don't Feel a Burning in the Bosom? I hope that some of the stuff we've talked about is helpful. I hope that you're able to maybe get some ideas and a little more inspiration about how to go to Heavenly Father and seek answers. And as Elder Holland said, we can get answers because Heavenly Father wants us to get answers. We just need to put forth the effort. So let's do that. Let's work a little bit harder at our prayers and at our scripture study, because that helps us get answers as well.
0: 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Tune in each week for another episode of Rise Up. 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

0: I'm Julianne DeLynn Hatton, and you're listening to Faith and Reason on the Mormon Faircast. This series will discuss the prophet Joseph Smith and the authenticity of the gospel he restored. I'll be speaking with Michael R. Ash, author of the book Of Faith and Reason, 80 Evidences Supporting the Prophet Joseph Smith. Welcome, Michael Ash.
1: Hi, Julianne.
0: We haven't spoken for a while. We took a nice break.
1: Yes, we did.
0: You were doing some photography. Tell me about that.
1: Yeah, I'm an avid photographer, and I had back-to-back trips to Bryce Canyon twice and to the Tetons once, and got a lot of fun photography in it, and I think some decent shots as well.
0: What was the most interesting / difficult picture that you took there?
1: Well, I went with a friend, and we were trying to get some moonlit landscape shots and Milky Way shots. And so getting up, you know, really early, earlier than I normally do to get out and shoot the Milky Way in the Tetons, we were shooting at 3 degrees. And so it was a little chilly. And at one point, I stepped off the trail that went through the snow and sank up to my waist in the snow.
0: So, oh no!
1: Yeah. So, but you know, great stories to tell after the fact. Now,
0: did you get the shot?
1: I got

0: great shots, yes.
1: That's the question.
0: I'm pretty happy with what I got, yeah.
1: So we're back. You wrote a recent article.
0: Yeah, Hiding Church History in Plain Sight.
1: Tell me about that, because there was a great response. I read the article. I thought there was some new information in it that was extremely helpful, recommended it to a lot of friends.
0: Well, thanks. Yeah, but basically, it was in response to an email that I had received that somebody was concerned that the church supposedly had lied to him. It was actually from another friend, and somebody had sent them an email, a family member. And I hear that frequently, is that a member that's struggling with issues, what many times precipitates that struggling or kind of goes hand in hand with it is they discover some information that they hadn't known about before, and then they wonder, you know, well, why hasn't the church taught me about this? I think the church has lied to me. And when people feel like they've been lied to, there's a feeling of infidelity that goes on, and it feels like broken trust. And so sometimes that feeling becomes the main reason why people actually can leave the church rather than the issues themselves. Because if they find answers to the issues, those answers don't always mean anything to them anymore, because they feel like, you know, it's too late now because that trust has been broken. And so my article on LDS.net points out that this isn't the case, that there have been a number of these issues that have been discussed in official church publications or publications that the church has something to do with, perhaps peripherally through BYU and what was the old Farms, that talk about these issues, even sometimes the church manuals. And of course, they don't go into it real deep because that's not what the church curriculum is all about. But they have been mentioned. And unfortunately, people of members of the church, like general members of the United States, we don't do a lot of investigative reading. We read novels. We watch reality shows. You know, we just don't spend a lot of time in the type of research that we really should be doing. And in fact, in my book, Shaken Faith Syndrome, I talk about how a lot of people aren't familiar with some of the basic historical events in the United States. And so it's really no wonder that sometimes we're not aware of information that's really in plain sight. So the church hasn't hidden this stuff. The church focuses on teaching members how to become better members, better fathers, mothers, siblings, members of the ward. And there are answers to these questions, and we have to get past that feeling of broken trust and actually look at the responses that are available.
1: Well, that's how I became familiar with you, was through the book Shaken Faith Syndrome. And there's two things I really enjoyed about the book. Number one is that you show respect for the reader. I never felt like I was being condescended to or that you were talking down to your reader, even though it's very well documented. And I think that's important, because when people are struggling with issues, and like you say, they feel that they've been lied to or deceived, they want to be respected.
0: Sure. Yeah. There's a, you know, lifelong members that are, you know, have degrees, advanced degrees from college, that are business professionals, that are, you know, educated on their own and so forth. And these are real feelings of pain and distrust. And so, you know, I know people that are close to me that have gone through this. And so I certainly can empathize that when somebody encounters challenging information, that it can be a very painful blow to the not only the ego, but as far as the spiritual outlook of, and it makes you even wonder, is there really a God? You know, have I been following, you know, myths and so forth? And these pains, difficulties are real. The thing is that there's answers. There are answers to any of the objections that are out there. There are evidences that support belief. And so what's important for those people that encounter challenging issues is to kind of take a step back and don't let those hurt emotions get in the way. Let's look at the issues that are actually there. Let's look at the responses and see how they make sense. And a testimony can actually be strengthened through this type of a trial. I know that I've gone through, you know, a similar trial in my younger years. And we can come through this with a stronger testimony because we realize that the Lord works through weak humans, just like, you know, we're weak and fallible. Well, all of Heavenly Father's children are fallible and have weaknesses. And the Lord works through weaknesses in the prophets, and so he can work through our weaknesses as well and make those weak things strong.
1: I agree. And I think that leads me to the second thing that was so comforting when I read Shaken Faith Syndrome was that it's so thorough. I mean, I have to admit that as a lifelong member of the church, there were questions that were answered in that book that I've never had answers to that were as satisfying. So it's very thorough, and I think it really is a great companion with Of Faith and Reason, because to me, Shaken Faith Syndrome is the starting place, and Of Faith and Reason is sort of a companion, because you actually bring up some new issues and solutions and interesting things about the prophet and the Book of Mormon in Of Faith and Reason.
0: Yeah, you know, it's interesting, because after I finished Shaken Faith Syndrome, and my objective was to answer those challenging issues that people discovered, and as I had finished it off and it was actually going to press, I got to thinking that I really hadn't pointed out all the many affirmative evidences that bolster the faith. And so right away, I dug up through my files and started working on Of Faith and Reason, because I wanted that as a companion book. I felt like the shield had been put up in Shaken Faith Syndrome, and now the sword needed to be brought out and show that there's actually strength behind the arguments for belief, and that we can move forward and not just say there's no evidence for belief. There is that evidence. There's evidence for the authenticity of the Book of Mormon. There's evidence that Joseph Smith was a prophet. And these are not proofs, obviously. They're evidence that everybody has to, you know, bring into their own paradigm, their worldview. But for somebody that is searching for the truth and wants to rely on what the Spirit is teaching them as truth, there are secular evidences that not only defend the belief, but also support the belief.
1: Well, that's where we're leading today. We're halfway through Of Faith and Reason, 80 Evidences Supporting the Prophet Joseph Smith. It's hard to believe that this is actually going to come to an end at some point.
0: Yep.
1: So why don't you introduce the topic this week?
0: Okay, so this one, a little bit on the Book of Mormon sham, which is mentioned in the Book of Mormon as one of the crops that is grown in the second century, along with barley. And the Book of Mormon doesn't give us a translation for this. So we have no idea from the Book of Mormon what sham is. And of course, critics have pointed that out as well. It's like, well, this is an interesting made-up word of Joseph Smith's. You know, we never heard of such a thing. And so at least in Joseph Smith's day, this was, a sign of the Book of Mormon as fiction. It was evidence they saw as fiction because no such thing existed.
1: So the critics have said this is a word or product that Joseph Smith made up. Has there been any evidence to the contrary?
0: Yeah, in fact, like I said, in Joseph Smith's day there wasn't, but within the last, you know, several decades, non-Mormon scholars have, learned more about the ancient inhabitants of the Near East, the Babylonians, the Assyrians, what they call the Akkadians from Mesopotamia. They learned about an important cereal grain that was known as sham. In fact, this one non-Mormon specialist of ancient Babylonian languages, he says that the word sham was applied to different types of grains. At times, might have been applied to pine nuts or barley or grains in general. And we find the same kind of theme many times in the old world, is that words were used to mean different things at different times and in different circumstances. And that's what we find with sham, but it's a real word. And it's interesting that it comes from the right area, because it's used in the Book of Mormon among the Jaredites. And so the Jaredites, we believe, came from Mesopotamia. So they were familiar, apparently, with this word sham and brought the word with them, and probably used it for a New World grain. Again, we don't know what that would have been exactly, but they took a habit or methodology, I guess, of naming things from the Old World, took an actual name from the Old World, and then applied it to New World grains.
1: Thank you, Michael Ash.
0: Thank you, Julianne.
1: 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I'm your host, Julianne DeLynn Hatton, inviting you to keep the faith.
2: Michael Arash is the author of the book Shaken Faith Syndrome, Strengthening One's Testimony in the Face of Criticism and Doubt, as well as the book Of Faith and Reason, 80 Evidences Supporting the Prophet Joseph Smith. 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

0: Administrative proceedings and court proceedings, journals, letters, and other items. And there's a lot more you can read online with her bio and such. But just with that short introduction, I'm going to turn the time over to Jean Carruth. You see, you've got that big button there to go forward.
1: They're going to pick them for me.
0: What's that? Oh, they're going to
1: do for you. My brain won't do that.
0: Okay.
1: It's wacky. There was a man named George Watt who could improve Brigham Young, so he thought. So he took out words here and he added words there, and his accuracy was not what it ought. When George D. Watt was baptized by Heber C. Kimball on July 30th, 1837, in the River Ribble, he was the first convert baptized in England into the Church of Jesus Christ of Latter-day Saints. He won a foot race for that privilege. That same year, Isaac Pitman published his new shorthand method, Pitman's Shorthand. It was the first English shorthand that permitted a skilled reporter to report what a speaker said verbatim, at least until the speaker became excited or angry and sped up. These two events converged. The shorthand records written by George D. Watt in Pitman's Shorthand include some of the most significant records of the 19th century church history. Watt reported sermons, meetings, private discussions, court records, dedicatory prayers, other prayers. I love Brigham Young's prayers. When Brigham Young prayed, the Lion of the Lord became a pleading, humble servant. I love his prayers. Legislative reports of the Utah Territorial Legislature, his 1851 journal, From Liverpool to Chimney Rock, and rough drafts for letters, including some to prospective plural brides, all in Pitman's shorthand. I am a professional transcriber of manuscripts written in Pitman's shorthand, Taylor's shorthand, and in the Deseret Alphabet at the Church History Library. I learned the Deseret Alphabet at age 11, and then I decided, with all the wisdom of an 11-year-old, that I was going to be a professional transcriber of Deseret Alphabet manuscripts when I grew up. This interest led, years later, to my learning Old Pitman's shorthand. I have spent many, many years transcribing the shorthand of George D. Watt and others, and through this work, I have learned how his longhand transcripts of his own shorthand and the published version of those transcripts differ, often significantly, from his original shorthand record, as do the transcripts and published versions of other shorthand writers. Shorthand is a quick way of writing. You'll see an example here. This is what I read. It took me 30 years from when I first learned shorthand to be able to read George D. Watt's shorthand. 30 years and thousands of hours of work. Shorthand is a quick way of writing using curved and straight lines, circles, dots, dashes, and other symbols to record the sounds of words. These symbols often have multiple meanings. Shorthand is cryptic, often ambiguous, and a challenge to read. Sometimes it's like putting together a jigsaw puzzle, especially by a person who didn't write it. When a person writes shorthand, they have a memory of what was said, and they also know how they write shorthand. I wasn't there. This is what it says. August, Sunday morning, August 8, 1852. Judge Phelps prayed. Governor Young. In three lines of his sermon, I will read a revelation given to Joseph Smith Jr. and Sidney Rigdon, previous to my commencing upon the subject that I expect to lay before the people this morning. I will say to them my understanding with regard to preaching the gospel. Unfortunately, George Watt left no record of how or when he learned shorthand. He apparently learned it before he arrived in Nauvoo, because he advertised in a Nauvoo paper in 1842 for shorthand classes. The first extant shorthand we have in his hand is from April 1845. Joseph Smith did not use shorthand writers. There's a few words written by scribes in his journal, but there's no shorthand record of any sermon.

chosen by Joseph Smith, unfortunately. George Watt recorded a few sermons in 45. He recorded the trial of the murderers of Joseph Smith in shorthand. Then he returned to England and Scotland on a mission. He arrived in the Salt Lake Valley in September 1851. He kept a journal of that journey, which was completely unknown until I found it 150 years later and transcribed it. From this journal and from his letters, we know that he was an excellent writer. Hence my line, could improve Brigham Young, so he thought. He began reporting various talks and sermons in shorthand almost immediately upon his arrival in Salt Lake Valley. But a problem arose. Willard Richards was editor of the Deseret News. He wanted Watt to write shorthand of sermons, transcribe them, and give them to him for publication in the news, but he didn't want to pay him. And Watt had a large family. He needed some income. They had a fairly acrimonious exchange of letters. We have George's drafts in shorthand. And then finally, they reached an agreement. George Watt would transcribe his shorthand and give it to Willard Richards for publication in the Deseret News, but then he would send it to England and publish it privately as the Journal of Discourses for income to support his family. So the Journal of Discourses was a private venture with the written support of the First Presidency. The intent was to support George Watt and his family. Later, the church took ownership of the Journal of Discourses and paid Watt a salary, but it was never considered an official church publication, and it is never considered a statement of church doctrine. On May 15, 1868, Watt asked Brigham Young for a raise. Young became angry. The two men's tempers flared. Young denounced Watt that afternoon in the School of the Prophets. Watt took it all down in shorthand and left. That's the last shorthand we have any knowledge of written by George Watt. I can't help but hope that there's some more journals out there. If anybody has any knowledge, let me know. As Watt transcribed his shorthand and prepared for publication, he did what every other shorthand writer that I've ever encountered did. He altered it. He added words and passages that were not in the shorthand, including many scriptures. He omitted some passages and words that were in the shorthand. Sometimes he transcribed them and crossed them out, but often he never transcribed them. He changed words, changed questions to statements, changed pronouns and nouns, and made other changes. Watt's longhand transcripts show that he made most of these changes while he was transcribing. I'm often asked if these are later editorial editions, but we have his transcript, and right in the line of his writing the first time, it's right there. That's where most of the changes were made. This is simply what shorthand reporters of the time did, and it's important to understand this. Their ideas of accuracy were very, very different than ours. Now, understanding is not excusing, and there's no reason to excuse, but it is important to understand how different those ideas of accuracy were then than now. And George Watt, like all human beings, was a product of the time in which he lived. We owe a tremendous debt to George D. Watt for his shorthand record, which is an invaluable discourse, an invaluable resource in church history, and for what he transcribed and published. I cannot overstate that. While we neither condemn nor excuse Watt's changes, it is vital that we understand that what was published differs, often significantly, from what the speakers actually said. That what we read in the Journal of Discourses and in the Deseret News, which is the same material, is too often the words of George D. Watt and other shorthand reporters, not the words of Brigham Young and other speakers. If we are to understand the teachings and ideas and speaking and style and personality of Brigham Young and others, it is vital to read what they really said. The original shorthand record is the closest we have
until sound recording came in the late 1890s, and even after that. Shorthand records are often the closest we have to what really went on, to what was said. Understanding this can help us better evaluate what was published and judge our response to it. A few years ago, a neighbor's son who was a law student told me he had some friends leaving the church over the wording in the Journal of Discourses. I gasped, they can't do that. And I stopped and said, well, they can do what they want. I mean, I have total respect for others' agency. But they're leaving the church over the wording of George D. Watt and others. You just need to judge on correct information. Watt's changes to Brigham Young's words were significant enough to change our perception of Brigham Young's personality. For example, when Young said heart, Watt repeatedly changing to mind, moving the statement from a realm of the spirit to the realm of the intellect. Young often addressed the congregation in questions, which Watt repeatedly changed to answers, which changed his style in speaking. On October 6, 1853, Young spoke of those who lost heart crossing the plains. You'll see in this next slide, he addressed a question to the congregation, which Watt changed to a statement. And Young's thought, inviting inquiry, the question that invited thought, became something of an accusation, a change in personality from understanding to accusing. So Brigham Young said, do any of you feel this way that have crossed the plains this season? And Watt changed it to, this is a representation of the feelings of some who have crossed the plains this season. The change, question to statement, occurs repeatedly through Watt's transcription of Young's words. Changing his frequent questions to statements makes him sound more authoritarian, less understanding than his original words, what he really said, and who he really was. I will now go through examples of several ways in which the text of the Journal of Discourses differs from the original shorthand record. Although these changes are pervasive throughout the Journal of Discourses and the sermons in the Deseret News, which again is the same material, for today I have chosen to take all the rest of my quotes from one talk given by Brigham Young on December 23rd, 1866, to show how many differences exist in a single sermon. I will discuss why these changes matter in terms of our understanding what Brigham Young and others really said and who he was, how changing the words changed his personality. Some of the most pervasive differences between the original shorthand record and the Journal of Discourses are additions and omissions. Text in the Journal of Discourses that is not in the shorthand record, but which was written and added, presumably by the transcriber, and text that is in the shorthand that was not included in the Journal of Discourses. Additions. Watt added many words and phrases to the Journal of Discourses that are not in the shorthand record at all. Sometimes the content of a passage is completely unrelated to the shorthand, as here. Now, in this talk, when I have them in parallel columns, the content just before this quote, they agree. Maybe not perfectly, but they agree. And the content just after this quote, they also agree. But you can see here that they are completely different. As these slides move, I will read the shorthand, and you can follow along in the Journal of Discourses. And on this slide, in my final preparations, I went back to the shorthand and was able to clean it up a little bit. So what I read will differ slightly from what you have on the screen. The shorthand, Brigham Young speaking. If you are Latter-day Saints, and if the people of this territory that have subdued the soil to that degree that we have made ourselves comfortable homes, if we will be agreed in waging war with those men that have come here for the destruction of this people, no weapons of our warfare we do not want under the roof beneath, but you can see the Journal of Discourses column, there's no content, there's no relation. In the next quote, slide 5,
Watt added teachings about God and Christ that are not mentioned in the shorthand at all, or in any other Brigham Young sermon I have read. Note also the shift in style from verbal style in the shorthand to grammatically more complex written style in the published text. Could we have slide 5, please? There it is. Thank you. So the shorthand record reads, if the Latter-day Saints will be agreed in temporal, in financial things, that's all he said. You can read what the Journal of Discourses says. Brigham Young didn't say this. And it's not fair to judge him on things he didn't say. Or anyone. Watt's edition of this passage defines being one in a complex way that Brigham Young did not. Additions of words often change the meaning of the passage. In this next quote, which has 2 slides, the repeated addition of spirit of oneness changes the teaching about what constitutes a saint, from obedience to being one, from something within the aspiration and effort of each individual to a group activity, a significant difference in meaning. Again, I will read the shorthand. What is necessary to constitute a saint or a disciple? It is simply this, a strict obedience to all the requirements of the ordinances of the house of God, which prepares every person that works and adheres to these requirements. Next slide, please. Thank you. Fills them with joy, peace, light, intelligence, good feelings to themselves, to their enemies, to the world of mankind at large, fills them with good desires, fills them with good hopes, prepares them to administer to each and every person they have the privilege of administering to. Do no evil, but cease to do evil, and learn to do well. Note the change at the end. The shorthand describes actions of the person administering, which the Journal of Discourses text changes to qualify those who should be administered to administer good to every person who has determined to cease to do evil and learn to do well. It sounds like everybody else isn't worth administering to, but that's not what he said. Brigham Young spoke of the privilege of the saints to do no evil, but to do good. The Journal of Discourse changed this to define those to whom the saints should administer good, which is a significant difference. Why does it matter? I have experienced a tremendous amount of personal slander in my life. I know what it is like to be condemned and punished for things I not only did not say or do, but did not even think about saying or doing. I would never say or do. This has made me fierce in seeking the truth and in judging on correct information, both as a person and as a professional historian. When we judge Brigham Young and others on incorrect texts, on what they not only did not say, but would not say, we cannot judge them with equity and fairness. It is something like the fake news of our day. We need to take the same care in evaluating historical sources as we do anything else if we are to arrive at the truth. Scriptures. Some of the scriptures in the Journal of Discourses sound like they were just plopped in. Well, they were. A significant portion of the scriptures in the Journal of Discourses are editorial or transcriber editions. They have no content in the shorthand at all. Here are some examples from our sermon of December 23rd, 1866. Brigham Young, are we one as we are exhorted to be by the Savior, by his disciples, and as Jesus prayed to his Father that his disciples might be? And you can read what it says. And these are pervasive. These editions are pervasive to the Journal of Discourses. There is a difference between referring to something mentioned in the scriptures and quoting the scripture itself.
Here Brigham Young mentioned Christ's prayer, but he did not quote it. The scripture is added. Another example. Well, but I think, and here Brigham Young's quoting what other people say when he says, I think. He's referring to other people said to him. But I think Jesus said this should be the legacy of his disciples, that they should suffer persecution. Suppose they did. Again, there's nothing in the shorthand record that suggests he quoted the scripture. And there are scriptures quoted, usually paraphrased, because memories aren't perfect. There's nothing in the shorthand record to suggest that he quoted the scripture or spoke of peace. And the same in the next example. Watt inserted the scripture. We admit that they did suffer severe persecution, and they did in the days of the apostles, suffered, banished, whipped, turned out of cities and out of doors. Note also the change from the inclusive we in the Journal of Discourses, in the shorthand, to the I in the Journal of Discourses. Brigham Young was much more inclusive in his speaking as he really spoke. In the next quote, Watt inserted a scripture that is the opposite to what Brigham Young said. Brigham Young said that Jesus taught that those that hate his disciples hate him and his Father. Well, the General Discourses reads that those who receive them receive him and his Father. And the General Discourses omits the section on persecution. You may turn to the four evangelists and read there with regard to himself, his Father, and his disciples. Jesus says, "He that hates you hateth me, and hateth him that sent me. He that persecuteth you persecuteth me, and persecuteth him that sent me. If they despise you, they despise me, and despise him that sent me." You can see that has no content to the scripture quoted, except you and me, and him that sent me. Why does it matter? Anyone studying what scriptures were actually quoted by Brigham Young and other speakers needs to study the transcripts of the original shorthand, not the revised, edited, added to, published versions. Those who study the use of scriptures in the Journal of Discourses, the Deseret News, or the original longhand transcripts are too often studying scriptures added by the transcribers and the editors, not scriptures used by the actual speakers. Omissions. Watt did not transcribe many words, phrases, even long sections of the shorthand record. Now, some passages he apparently omitted because the shorthand became difficult. It is difficult. I remember when I discovered that time after time, when I ran into trouble with the shorthand, it just wasn't there. So we just left it out. But other times he omitted material, and we have no idea why. The following quote doesn't have a slide, but it is part of a long section that Brigham Young spoke on our December 23rd, 1866, about Moses. Was completely unknown until the shorthand was inscribed. So, quote, "About our travels from Nauvoo to this place, suppose that had been the travels of the children of Israel, and I had to bear what Moses had to bear. I was thinking how free I was in my travels from such impertinences as Moses had to bear. Whenever the cloud started, it was, 'Strike your tents, the cloud is moving.' The people would ask, 'Moses, how long do we have to stay here?' We stopped at Pisgah and Garden Grove and winter quarters, etc. But we had not the cloud. We had to follow the providences of God, which was dealt out to us. I was happy to think I was clear, free of this, steady. But they was rebellious, full of fight. They would raise mischief and make no mistake about it.
They were just as wicked as could be. How rebellious they were. This is speaking for the encouragement of the Latter-day Saints. Yet there is greedy Mormons and biased Mormons and those that cannot see. They are not so bad as the children of Israel were, end quote. This is fascinating material. It was completely omitted. It wasn't transcribed. It was lost until I found it. And though Brigham Young is often referred to as the American Moses, I am convinced he would not like that title. He was far more Enoch. His goal was to build Zion. And he certainly would not have wanted to lead the people that Moses led. Note the omissions in the following section. We are taught by our fathers and our mothers, and by our teachers and our wards and our bishops and by our school teachers and everybody around us to love and serve God and keep his commandments. We are taught this every day. Now, if we are disciples, all right, we are prepared to accomplish a great and a good work. Brigham Young struggled to get the saints to stop shopping with the merchants who would charge exorbitant prices and then haul precious wheat and very limited cash outside of the territory. But part of his teachings were omitted. The next slide, please. Thank you. I have no use but speak against these characters and mean to keep it up. Until the saints unitedly to build up the kingdom of God, and then let our open enemies alone. And when they support such establishment and institutions, they have supported here, give one $2,000 to support a lying cheat, take your money and go somewhere else. Note also the change from until the saints in the shorthand to until I get the saints in the Journal of Discourses. Changes like this portray Brigham Young as far more authoritarian than his real words. What does it matter? When words, phrases, and entire passages were not transcribed, the reader of the transcript doesn't know they were there. Removing words can, and often does, completely change the meaning of a passage and the impact of a text. Omitted content is lost until the original shorthand is transcribed. And if the original shorthand is extant, much of it isn't. Change in person. George Watt changed pronouns from first person to second person or third person and vice versa. He changed I to you or they or he and so on. This changes the meaning and intent of the passage. Note the change from the first person to third person in the first part of the published text. Next slide, please. Thank you. We have left our homes. We have left our all. We have wandered away here far away from civilization to escape years ago, to have the privilege of worshiping God according to revelations he has given us, and no one to molest us or make us afraid, break us up again. The shorthand is much more inclusive, we instead of they. And again, the Journal of Discourses is they, and then it goes back to us. The next slide, please. Another example. If you and I will live our religion, we will love our religion, we will increase in political in strength, influence, power, glory. And the Journal of Discourses is third person. If the Latter-day Saints will live their religion. Again, Brigham Young, as he really spoke, was far more inclusive, using we a lot more than he's known through his published words. Why does it matter? Changes in person change what was really said and about whom, and often changed the emotional content of the page. Brigham Young was much more inclusive as he really spoke. Another change in his personality. A lot of statements Brigham Young made about himself are lost because the I was changed to another pronoun.
questions to statements. Brigham Young frequently addressed the congregation with questions, but this was not known until I transcribed the original shorthand and started comparing it to the Journal of Discourses. Here are two examples. Can you bring up instances where the righteous have suffered like the wicked? You cannot. It is not to be found. Next slide, please. I know what arises in the minds of many. Are we going to stay here, Brother Brigham? Yes, just as long as we please, to do the will of God, our Father in heaven. So the shorthand is a direct question. He's quoting people, or he's quoting what he knows about people think. Are we going to stay here? And it's changed to an indirect question, a statement. Why does it matter? Brigham Young's questions often showed understanding or invited introspection and thought. When Watt changed his questions to statements, he changed the depiction of Brigham Young that has come to us through his words. Brigham Young is a much more understanding, caring, and likable person, and spoke with much, much greater power, according to the shorthand record. Active to passive. Watt changed many statements from active voice to passive voice. This changed the emphasis from who performed the action to the action itself, or to the recipient of the action. Notice the change in energy in the following quote, as active voice was changed to passive. Exalt the name of deity. Revere that name by which we bow down to the requirements of heaven. Honor the God that gave us being. Honor his creation. Honor his works. Honor ourselves. It's much more direct. It's much more powerful. The change from active voice to passive often obscures the subject or who did it, as it does in the next quote. I do not know, says many, what do you mean by this kingdom? Journal Discourses, it may be asked what I mean by this kingdom. Again, it's more direct. It's more powerful. And briefly, one more quote that we've already seen, changed from Jesus says to it is written. The next quote, slide please. Thank you. Obscuring the identity of the speaker. And here it diminishes the authority. Jesus says is far more authority than it is written. It is written, could be written anywhere. Why does it matter? Changes from active voice to passive often reduces the power and energy of a statement and shifts the emphasis from the subject, who did what, to the action, and is not what he said. One last example, how Watt's alterations changed the meaning and the words that Brigham Young spoke. We are here for the purpose of enjoying the fruit of our labors and serving the God with an undivided heart. Still, we are prone to wander and come short of all we should be. Brigham Young said, we are prone to come short of what we should be. Watt changed the words to, we are prone to come short of fulfilling our duties. A significant shift from being and becoming to doing. What does it all matter? When George Watt and others changed Brigham Young's words, they omitted, twisted, added to. They changed his personality. We've come to know Brigham Young through his words. And the printed versions of his sermons are at times a poor caricature of who he was and how he really spoke. Also, accepting incorrect altered words and doctrines of truth as what was spoken and making judgments based on those words is judging on incorrect information. If you're going to make a correct judgment, it needs to be made on correct information. I'm also concerned that many pick up the Journal of Discourses and think they're picking up a modern conference report, and this emphatically is not. Modern conference talks are written and rewritten and shared and vetted. These were spontaneous speeches, even on conference. It was considered almost a lack of faith to prepare beforehand. One was supposed to be guided by the Spirit. And a spontaneous statement in a Sunday meeting is not the same as a conference talk and shouldn't be given the same. I'm often asked if the church is going to republish the Journal of Discourses.
No. Most of the shorthand isn't extant. It was lost. It was tossed after it was transcribed. And a lot of it is really irrelevant. There was one general conference about 1860 where the major theme of the conference seemed to be keep your cattle out of the grain. A lot of it is relevant. Brigham Young said every young woman, every girl should learn to spin and weave. Well, I'm all for that. But a lot of it isn't relevant, and there really is no need to publish. However, all my transcripts are being released in the Church History Public Library. You can Google Church History Library. There'll be a search box. You can search for collection CR100912. There's three collections there. Lost Sermons has very few. There's addresses of sermons that have literally hundreds and hundreds of sermons. And the third section is sermons in parallel columns. There's over 50 sermons where I've put in parallel columns, shorthand, longhand when we have it, the Journal of Discourses. If you want to study Brigham Young's words, that's where to go. Now, in conclusion, I'm going to read my two favorite quotes. A lot of what Brigham Young said about himself wasn't transcribed. He was baptized in 1832. He had explored church after church after church and had not found one that agreed with the Bible. So when he encountered Mormonism, he was skeptical. He'd been disappointed so many times. And he investigated it for 2 years before he was baptized. So in the fall of 1832, he went to Kirtland to meet Joseph Smith for the first time. The first quote is a description he gave in 1859 of a conversation he had with a friend on his way to meet Joseph Smith. Quote, "I recollect when I was going to see the brethren for the first time, one of my Methodist friends, I do not know whether Methodist or not, but he was a preacher. I recollect calling on him. He began to tell what old Joe Smith had done. This, that, and the other thing. What power did he do it by? By the power of the devil. He said that Joseph Smith was one of the wickedest men to ever live. Hold on, says I. Let me talk. Joseph Smith I have never seen, to my knowledge, though I have always lived close by him. And the revelations that the Lord has revealed to him is the same as he revealed to his ancient prophets and apostles and by his son, Jesus Christ. I have taken the rule laid down there and in the late revelations to know whether they are true or not. I thought, if they are true, the Lord will tell me. He will answer me. He will reveal it to me. Go to the Father in the name of Jesus Christ, and all these things shall be made known. Now, says I do not know anything about Joseph, but the doctrine that has been revealed to him, I do know to be the plan of salvation, according to the New and Old Testaments, and the signs God has given me. He may act like the devil for aught I care. I did not call him to be a prophet, deliver the plates of the Book of Mormon, or send Moroni to administer to him, and I had nothing to do with him, and do not care to the latest day he lived what he do. It is not my business to call in question an act of his life. He was in the hands of him that called him, and the doctrine and the author could do as he pleased with his servant." End quote. Then in April 1864, Brigham Young described his first meeting with Joseph Smith. I have transcribed thousands and thousands and thousands of pages of shorthand. This is my favorite quote. Quote, "After I was baptized and built quite a number of branches, I had to see the prophet in the fall. I wanted the hand of the prophet in my hand, his eye to look in mine. I wanted to look in his eye, and I wanted to read that man's heart, and I wanted to know for myself and not for another. I saw him and heard him speak. He was chopping in the woods. He stopped and shook hands with us. All right. He put down his axe. I said, I can chop this.
So we chopped and loaded a little while. And then he said, come, let's go to the house. I knew then for myself and not for another. I wanted to see this man that dictated and led and guided them and the Mormons where they lived together. And then for the world, I defy it to produce any community like this that is governed and controlled by words and by words alone. End quote. Brigham Young, in his own words, as he actually spoke. Thank you.

0: testing. There we go. Because your hands are already full, this is your brownie just to make them a little more full.
1: Thank you.
0: All right. So lots of questions. I'm going to combine some of them a little bit because there's a lot of duplications. The first one is, do you have plans to rewrite the Journal of Discourses and come out with a good version?
1: Yes. I think I answered that. I'm transcribing as much as I can. I'm 71. I don't have an heir. I have tried to teach some very, very brilliant people. I have a wacky brain. I can't drive. I can't do a lot of other things that normal people can do, but I can read shorthand. I have hopes on my daughter. But we are releasing what I have transcribed, but not republished the Journal of Discourses. Most of the shorthand is gone.
0: Okay, yeah. And so is there any evidence that Brigham Young read this or approved this or you know, actually gave some approval to the, what was published, or do we know?
1: There is scant evidence. On April 4th, 1860, Brigham Young said, and I quote, "I never look at my sermons." There are a couple references before that, before him reviewing them. But as I said, when George Watt transcribed, most of the changes were made in the line. If you're writing longhand and you leave out several lines and you just keep writing longhand, Brigham Young wasn't behind his shoulder telling him to leave that out. And some of the changes, like repeatedly changing the word heart to mind and questions to statements, passive to active, the patterns are pervasive, and we know it wasn't how we spoke. Heber C. Kimball got up one day. John V. Long was a shorthand reporter. This was on August 4th, 1860, but Heber C. Kimball was speaking, and he flatly said as he was speaking, so said, "Brother Long, now do not stick in your own words and put your own, and put in your own words." And during the Utah War, there was a newspaper reporter from somewhere in the country. There's a few pages of what he wrote about Brigham Young, and he's talking about how hard the editors had to work to make his speech better. So, no, the evidence, overwhelming evidence from the transcripts themselves is Watt and the other shorthand reporters made the changes. And some of them were read to Brigham Young, but there's no evidence that these changes were his. In the collection I told you about, there are several sermons where I have the longhand transcript is extant, and I put it in all the parallel columns. So you can see, you can look at the longhand transcript and see what I'm talking about, where the changes were made. That's the collection. Oh, that was up there, the CR 100912.
0: And I think you've already answered this question, but I'm going to ask it again just to make sure everybody's really clear on it. It says, but couldn't Watt be expanding on his notes, at least some cases based on his memory of what Brigham Young said?
1: You know how it is? Somebody asks you a question over and over again, and you finally come up with an answer, and then nobody asks you. If anybody here can stand up and give me a verbatim account of a sacrament meeting talk from last Sunday, I want to talk to you. We don't have that kind of a memory. Some of the ancients and non-literate societies apparently did, but no, and we don't know. There's no indication how much time went between when he took it down and when he transcribed it, and I do not believe that he would write heart and then say, "Oh, yeah, I wrote heart again," but he really said mind. Over and over and over. No, that's insupportable.
0: Okay. Does the shorthand record clarify the Adam God statements?
1: This is my personal and only my personal take on Adam God. Brigham Young said one day, "Let doctrine alone, you don't understand." I don't understand Adam God. Unfortunately, the shorthand for 9th April 1852 is not extant. That was a significant Adam God talk. He did teach it. I'm sorry, I've got a good mind. I cannot understand Adam God. There are some teachings scattered throughout.
0: Okay. And let's see. Again, I go duplication here. How about this? Brigham Young's infamous February 1852 speech before the territory legislature regarding black people and the priesthood appears to have been recorded by George D. Watt. Do we have the original shorthand of that speech?
1: Yes, and it has just been released. Paul Reeve, U of U Professor Paul Reeve, and Christopher Rich and I have just resent back to Oxford University Press the final manuscript of our book. It'll probably be out in a year, called This Abominable Slavery. The 1852 Territorial Legislature was the earliest record we have of the priesthood ban. On January January, Brigham Young, in a conversation, just said, they can't hold a priesthood. And it's apparent from the conversation that everybody knew about it. It wasn't news. Somewhere between 47 and 52, this was set in place. We don't know why. If you want a history of the priesthood ban, the best is Paul Reeve's book, Religion of a Different Color, and then our book that will be out in a year. We just barely released these documents to the public catalog. Some of them are named Orson Pratt's famous anti-slavery speech, where he said to enslave the African because his skin differs in color than ours is enough to cause the angels in heaven to blush. That is now released. It was, I think, January 27th, 1852. If you go to this collection and then scroll down to the Utah Territorial Legislature, but Brigham Young's talks and Orson Pratt's talks and Orson Pinster talk are under their name, you can find them. But again, these have just been released to the public catalog. Brigham Young was a person of his time. He said things that we wish he didn't say, but you know, I've said a few things I wish I hadn't said either. We don't excuse him, but we can extend understanding.
0: Here's, where can we get a copy of that last quote by Brigham Young when he first encountered Joseph Smith?
1: Oh, that's easy. It's in the same, may I give this back to you? I need to find my notes. Thank you. It's in the same collection. It's in the same collection, was up there. Brigham Young, 20th November, 1864. It's in the Public Church History Library catalog. And the one about his encounter with a preacher was April 7th. Excuse me, I'm going to give this again. The first quote about his encounter with a preacher was April 7th, 1859. The one about his first meeting with Joseph Smith was November 20th, 1864. And you'll have to find them in the speech. I think I'm right. If I'm wrong, write fair, and I'll give you the correct dates. But I think that's the correct dates. I love those quotes. I just love, they're pure Brigham Young.
0: So do you have any thoughts about what George Watts's motivation was in making these changes?
1: Everybody did it. I was given some Quaker sermons to read by the Friends Historical Society Library. And there's one speech that they started on fairly accurately, and then it went like this, and by the end they were vaguely on the same subject. I did 1,400 pages of shorthand from John D. Lee's Trials for Mountain Meadows and developed PTSD. There's one of the closing arguments in the first trial that is basically a novel. The transcriber did a page and a quarter, I think it is, quite accurately. The shorthand's miserable. I had two shorthands. I had to claw my way through that with two shorthands. We couldn't align them. The previous speaker, Jeanice Johnson, and I were working together to align them. You cannot align them. They're just completely different. He just sat down and typed. This is just what they did. I've done court cases. I've done journals. I did Quaker sermons. I did the memoirs of Joseph Smith III, the later memoirs for the RLDS Church. It's just what people did. Everybody did it. And that's not an excuse, but it is understanding, because we're all people of our times. And their ideas of accuracy were very, very different.
0: Are you telling me they didn't have video cameras back then to record everything, or their cell phones?
1: Yeah. Oh, what I would give for one.
0: So, finally, this is a statement, not a question, actually. It says, now you know why we don't quote from the Journal of Discourses and Church Magazines from Michael of the Liahona. So, thank you very much for your time. Really appreciate it.
2: 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This series will discuss the prophet Joseph Smith and the authenticity of the gospel he restored. I'll be speaking with Michael R. Ash, author of the book of Faith and Reason, 80 Evidences Supporting the Prophet Joseph Smith. Welcome, Michael Ash.
3: Hi, Julianne.
2: Now, our next few podcasts focus on the journey through the Old World in the Book of Mormon. Can you give us some background on this section of your book?
3: Yeah, this part of my book of Faith and Reason engages the period where Lehi and his family would have left Jerusalem and then journeyed along the Arabian Peninsula until they reached Bountiful and then built their ships to sail to the New World. And so I kind of talk a little bit about some of the evidences and landscape and things that would have been going on in Lehi's world and along their trip as they traversed this part of the desert.
2: Well, let's begin with the Axial Period.
3: Okay. The Axial Period, and this was something that Hugh Nibley pointed out many years ago, but it's not something that he came up with. It was actually a term that was coined by a German philosopher and a psychiatrist, I believe he was, by the name of Carl Jaspers. And he was this philosopher back in the 1930s, 40s, maybe even up into the 50s. And in his studies, he felt that from the period of approximately 800 BC to 200 BC, there was a lot of very interesting things happening in the world. And so he called it the Axial Period, referring it to as an axis or a pivotal point in world history. And he points out that during this period, some of the great ideas and philosophies had risen in the world and were rising. And he says that they would have come from ancient Near East, from Persia, from India, from China. In fact, he said, this is a quote, and I don't have this in the book, but it's a quote from him, and he says, "The spiritual foundations of humanity were laid simultaneously and independently in China, India, Persia, Judea, and Greece. And these are the foundations upon which humanity still subsists today." So Lehi, in 600 BC, was right at the heart of this axial period. And here we see him preaching to the people about, you know, the coming destruction of Jerusalem. And he's a prophet. And he's a thinker of ideas that didn't conform to some of the people of his day. And this was happening all kind of around the world. And if Joseph Smith was a fraudster, a con man, he couldn't have picked a better point in world history to describe this coming forth of basically what was a, in a sense, I don't want to say a new religion, but an offshoot of a religion that ended up developing into, you know, eventually Christianity in the New World.
2: So there was a lot of change and excitement during the Axial Period then.
3: Yeah, it was a major axis for world history right at that very time that Lehi was leaving Jerusalem.
2: Would Joseph Smith have known about this when he was translating the Book of Mormon?
3: I don't see how he could have. It wasn't something that was recognized, like I said, until, you know, the 20th century, when Carl Jaspers kind of pointed this out, and then other scholars actually kind of jumped on this and followed suit and kind of have taken off from his earlier work. So I guess if Joseph knew everything about the history of all these different parts of the country, you know, Persian, India, and China, if he would have known everything that was going on, maybe he could have known it, but it seems that would have been impossible. It is an impossible task for the kind of frontiersman that he was. And nobody else in his time knew it, so why would he expect Joseph Smith to know it?
2: Thank you, Michael Ash.
3: Thank you, Julianne.
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5: We're pleased to have Don Bradley back again this year. Don's given some excellent presentations for FAIR in the past, and he always has new insights into things that we've looked at. And so there's often things we think we know, and Don always seems to come up with new twists, would you say, Don? So, new outlooks on it. So he has an impressive resume. Please take a look at it in our program. And with that, I will turn the time back over to Don Bradley.
6: So Scott called my name, announced my name a little while ago, but he still hasn't told me what I won. Many years ago, on a family visit to the Sacred Grove, I encountered at the edge of the grove two personages handing out literature, and a look at their pamphlets showed that these people belonged to the Raelian religion and believed that Joseph Smith had been visited by extraterrestrials. Fortunately for us all, this has absolutely nothing to do with the rest of my talk, so let us never speak of it again. One of the important things I've learned in preparing my talk for today is that the first vision doesn't lend itself very naturally to humor. I don't know if you've noticed. While it's obvious that God has a sense of humor, when you look at, say, the platypus or the baboon or the Recovery from Mormonism board, when it comes to the first vision, he's all business. Joseph Smith's first vision is, of course, the foundational event of the Restoration, and it's the model that we use for our personal experiences of Revelation. So, like when missionaries go out and give the discussions, they present Joseph Smith's experience and then tell others, not that they can have the exact same experience, but that God can talk to them as well. Yet, there are no explicit accounts of the event that were recorded until some dozen years later in 1832. And so for this reason, critics of LDS foundations, such as Grant Palmer and Dan Vogel, have argued that Joseph Smith crafted the first vision narrative in the 1830s rather than experiencing it at the dawn of the 1820s. By the way, I tend to pick on Dan Vogel in my presentations. He's written very prominently, and he's made the critical case, I think, about as well as anyone can, and so he makes a good foil for my own findings. So if he hears this, I hope that rather than feel insulted by my engaging him here, he'll feel complimented. If Latter-day Saint belief about the first vision is correct, Joseph's narrative reports a memory of his early experience. If, on the other hand, Vogel, Palmer, and other skeptical interpreters were to be correct, Joseph's narrative was created to meet the needs that he had as a church leader in the 1830s, bolstering his authority as a prophet. These two radically different understandings of the first vision lead us to two radically different predictions about how well Joseph's first vision accounts will align with the events of the early 1820s. On the first, the believing view, Joseph's narrative should match the 1820s context in some detail. On the second, the skeptical view, his narrative should match the claimed 1820s context poorly or only superficially. Because these two views lead to such different predictions, we can determine which view is correct by testing those predictions, and this is what we'll do today. Some work has already been done in this area, mostly by scholars who have argued over whether the first vision fits the context of the religious revivals going on in upstate New York. Joseph Smith lived in a region that had been swept by the fire of so many revivals that historians call it the burned-over district. And Joseph himself placed his vision in the context of the revivals. So the revivals provide an obvious context to explore in assessing the first vision story. So the primary question scholars have debated is, does Joseph Smith's narrative fit the history of revivals in and around Palmyra in the 1820s? In the late 60s, Wesley Walters fired a shot heard around the Mormon history world by arguing that there was no 1820 revival. 45 years of battle ensued, with each side claiming to have taken the same ground. If Joseph Smith's revival-swept area can rightly be called the burn, Joseph Smith's revival.

Father, I would suggest that this is because the debate has begun at the wrong place. Joseph Smith's earliest experience of religion did not come from camp meetings of the burned over district. The crucible in which his early religious sentiments were forged was the family hearth. If Joseph Smith created his first vision for ecclesiastical purposes in the 1830s, it ought to closely reflect the concerns of the church at that period. But if it came out of the early 20s, it ought to closely reflect the family culture and other conditions that dominated his youthful existence. So examining the first vision report's degree of fit with the Smith family of around 1820 provides a reasonable test of its time of origin. And while it's almost inevitable that Joseph the prophet would reinterpret the earliest religious experience of Joseph the boy, overlaying 1830s interpretations on the 1820s event, it seems unlikely that a prophet inventing a story to meet church needs of the 1830s would build the story around the concerns and worldview of the boy he had once been. So to test Joseph Smith's narrative against the context of the time in which he placed it, I'll examine point by point elements of the first vision he reported and compare them to what we know of his life, family, and surroundings in the early 1820s. So we'll look first briefly at what I'm calling here the burned over problem. Does Joseph's report fit the religious context of his community around 1820? Specifically, were there revival camp meetings fitting the description Joseph gave? Next, after that, we'll explore the first vision's little known and even neglected context. Joseph's accounts invite comparison, for instance, to the economic context of the early 1820s, a context which, as far as I know, has not previously been explored. I'll also compare his accounts to the context of Joseph's early development as a prophet and seer. Perhaps most significantly, I'll compare the details of his first vision accounts to the context of life in the Smith family at this time. And finally, I'll compare his vision narrative to what we know of his personal activities as a teenager. So first, the revivals. Several religious events in Joseph Smith's community could qualify as the religious excitement that he recalled. There was an 1816-1817 Palmyra revival that ended just months before he turned 12, which is the age at which he reported first becoming deeply concerned with his salvation. And there was a documented camp meeting in 1818. Critics have asserted that there was, however, no 1820 revival, since no local revivals or camp meetings are reported in the Palmyra Press at the time. While it's technically true that the Palmyra Press didn't report on the camp meeting, it mentioned the camp meeting in reporting that one of the camp meeting's attendees died from alcohol intoxication. So while some at the meeting were overwhelmed with the spirit, others, it seems, were overwhelmed by the spirits. Regardless of whether this unfortunate camp meeting was the one that so confused Joseph Smith, and you can see how it would, the article about it demonstrates that camp meetings in themselves were too common to be considered news. Camp meetings were a frequent occurrence in Joseph Smith's environment, even when they were not reported. The religious excitement that Joseph Smith describes in his vision accounts was always in the air. Next, there's an economic context. In marveling that he had been persecuted while yet an obscure boy, Joseph referred to his adolescent self as one, quote, doomed to the necessity of obtaining a scanty maintenance by his daily labor. So a useful question that we can ask is, does this accurately portray how the young Joseph Smith would have felt about his material circumstances? Let's look at those circumstances. Joseph Smith's early life financial conditions were shaped by three disasters. First, the swindle by his father's business partner that swallowed his father's inheritance. Second, the 1816 eruption of Mount Tambora, which plunged the world into a protracted winter. The following year, known as the Year Without a Summer, global disaster became family disaster. The Smiths' crops failed. The Smiths were hardly alone in their misery and destitution that year. The Year Without a Summer resulted in what has been called the last great subsistence crisis in the Western world. Rampant crop failures raised the specter and, for some, the reality of starvation. Crop failure forced the Smiths to leave Vermont for Palmyra.
At the edge of Palmyra, the Smiths occupied a good

medium-sized tract of land, largely comprised of 100-acre wood, not to be confused with the one that, you know, Winnie and Tigger and Christopher Robin hung out in. And I'd hope to have an actual image of that for you, but it's not here. Here they started over, beginning the arduous process of turning what one family member called a forest of the densest timber he had ever seen into farmland. Between 1819 and 1825, according to the research of Don Enders, they succeeded in cutting timber from 60 of the 100 acres. They developed this into cleared land. They developed this cleared land into fields, meadows, a garden, an orchard, a permanent home site, and building lots. Enders estimates that by the time of the first vision, the Smiths would have already cleared 5 to 10 acres of timber, while an account by Lucy Max Smith would place that number at 30 acres. So incidentally, you know, most houses are built on quarter-acre lots, so if you can imagine 4 yards of dense timber that not only need to be chopped down, but then also the stumps need to be uprooted, you'll understand the difficulty of the task. The third disaster struck as a kind of welcome to Palmyra gift for the Smith family. As they began to settle into their new environs and clear land, a sweeping collapse of banks and land values led to the nation's first Great Depression, the so-called Panic of 1819. Browsing through page after page of farm foreclosure notices in the Palmyra newspapers from 1819 through 1821 shows how this depression hit people like the Smiths. In the wake of the last great subsistence crisis in the Western world, and in the midst of all the farm foreclosures of the country's first Great Depression, there was perhaps never a time in American history, before or since, when the insecurity of farm life was more evident. During this time, the young Joseph Smith, with his father and brothers, hewed his way through acres of forest in order to farm them, and watched his father continue to labor without ever seeming to get ahead. Would the boy have felt doomed to the necessity of obtaining a scanty maintenance by his daily labor? How could he have felt otherwise? Joseph's account largely reflects the conditions of his life as a mid-teenaged boy and the feelings that would have gone with them. Next, Joseph's prophetic development as a context. We are told in various accounts that early in life, Joseph Smith had the same gift Oliver Cowdery was later declared to possess, that of working with the rod of nature, or the rod of Aaron. We also know that sometime between then and his first seeing the plates in September 1823, Joseph acquired both a seer stone and the gift to use it. He became a seer. But when and how did this occur? Historians, with one exception that I'll mention here, inquiring to Joseph Smith's early life, generally begin with him already having taken on the role of seer, and then try to describe what he did in that role. The questions of when and how he acquired the gift in the first place are either not thought to be answerable or just not considered. So let's take up the neglected question first of when Joseph became a seer. In a later account, likely based on notes taken at the time, non-Mormon physician William Purple reported 1826 testimony by Joseph Smith dating his use of seer stones to 3 years earlier, or 1823. In this account, Joseph also explains how he acquired his first seer stone. He saw it in vision in another person's seer stone, some brief but unspecified period of years earlier, before 1823. On this account, Joseph had the gift of seeing, and he had a seer stone chosen for him by 1821. In Joseph's vision of his seer stone, he reportedly, quote, was greatly surprised to see but one thing, which was a small stone a great way off. It soon became luminous and dazzled his eyes, and after a short time, it became as intense as the midday sun. Remarkably, his reported vision of his seer stone not only occurred near the time of the first vision, it provided a kind of visual echo of the first vision. The light from the stone, like the light he saw in the first vision, grew brighter and brighter until it matched the noonday sun. But our second question, so that would place Joseph's gift of seeing near the time of the first vision. But our second question still remains, how did Joseph become a seer?
An obvious answer may be found in the name we use for Joseph's experience of the Father and the Son, the first vision. Given the apparent naivety with which Joseph entered the grove, and given that we lack reports of visionary sight on his part, at least for anything specific, before that vision, it appears that it was truly his first vision. When and how did Joseph become a seer? Through his first vision. Notably, in narrating the event, Joseph says, "When the light rested upon me, I saw two personages." The light enabled him to see God. Like Moses in Moses chapter 1, Joseph could not bear God's presence until he was transfigured by God's glory. So perhaps Joseph's gift as a seer can be traced to this transfiguration. Having his body, and specifically his eyes, touched and thereby transfigured by God's glory gave him the gift of seeing. Tantalizingly, one of the first vision's little known accounts carries this theme even further. Speaking in the early 1880s, John Alger, whose sister had lived in the Smith home and who became linked to the prophet through marriage, recalled hearing the prophet recount the first vision at the home of Joseph Smith Sr. This intimate family context is one in which we might expect Joseph to share details of a sacred experience that he would not give out to the public. All of Joseph's accounts of the first vision, of which I'm aware, except one other, the Alexander Niebauer account, were given either to non-Mormons or were given in histories meant for public consumption. So if there were details that Joseph didn't want widely shared about the first vision, he would not have put them, they wouldn't appear in those accounts. Accordingly, Joseph is reported to have told those present that in the grove he first heard God's voice. He did not fully perceive the heavenly visitors until God touched his eyes with his finger. This theme of touching one's eyes in order that they might see should be a familiar one. In the book of Abraham, we read that the Lord laid his hand on Abraham's eyes, and then Abraham was able to see all of his creations. In the New Testament, Jesus twice enabled the blind to see by touching their eyes, and Enoch becomes a seer by touching or anointing his own eyes in proxy for the Lord himself when the Lord commands him to do it. In short, the first vision, as given to us in various accounts, provides the best explanation for what historians have overwhelmingly not even hoped to explain, how Joseph Smith first took on the role and power of seer. And the other historian who's an exception to this, who has looked into this, is sitting right over here. It's my friend Mark Ashurst McGee. So next we go to the family context. Joseph's accounts of the first vision fit, as we've seen, the economic and community religious context of the 1820s and the context of his prophetic development. But what of the crucial family context in which he was raised? It seems vastly improbable that an 1830s churchman making up a story to deal with a crisis of authority in his flock would take pains to make the story reflect his childhood family life down to fine detail. So this is a key test for whether the first vision fits in his childhood years or in his adult church leader years. In recounting the first vision to a newspaperman in 1843, Joseph said this about the woodland where he went to pray. "I immediately went out into the woods where my father had a clearing and went to the stump where I had struck my axe when I had quit work and kneeled down and prayed, saying, 'O Lord, what church shall I join?'" So notice that in this account, he doesn't say just that there was a clearing, like just sort of a natural clearing in the woods. He says, "My father had a clearing," and he says that he had struck his axe in a stump there as he was finishing work the day before. So this is a clearing where they are clearing the land here. In another account, given 5 years earlier, Joseph had famously placed his first vision early in the spring. How do these accounts correlate with one another and with the Smith family's labors on their land? In upstate New York, winter and the first few weeks of spring are a time to clear land in preparation for the planting season that, depending on the weather, begins around mid or late April. As Don Enders has written, farm work was seasonal, and felling trees, generally for the purpose of clearing land, was undertaken from late fall through early spring, concluding in time to plow, plant, and tend crops. The cutting of trees usually stopped by the end of April. So what work would we expect to find the Smiths engaged in
at in the early spring, particularly when they first acquired their heavily wooded land, the very work that Joseph reports he was doing the day before the first vision, clearing timber. In addition to matching the context of his family's farm work, Joseph's first vision narrative also matches the context of the family's religious activities. Take Joseph's report that, quote, at about the age of 12 years, my mind became seriously impressed with regard to the all-important concerns for the welfare of my immortal soul. How well would such early religious interests have fit the context of the Smith family? A succinct answer was provided by the prophet's brother William. My mother, who was a very pious woman and much interested in the welfare of her children, both here and hereafter, made use of every means which her parental love could suggest to get us engaged in seeking our soul's salvation. The kind of mother who makes every use of every means which her parental love could suggest to get her children engaged in seeking their soul's salvation is surely the kind who ends up with sons whose minds become seriously impressed with regard to the all-important concerns for the welfare of their immortal souls. Joseph's accounts also report that he went to the grove to learn which church was Christ's, if they were not all wrong together. From this description, young Joseph sounds much like what was called a seeker, one who held aloof from the existing churches while seeking for the restoration of primitive Christianity. And if Joseph was not a seeker before he entered the grove, he surely would have been one when he left, having learned that no existing denomination was Christ's true church. How consistent is Joseph's later account of his seekerism with his early family experience? Joseph's mother reports that from about 1812 forward, her husband Joseph Sr. had been much excited about religion, but would not subscribe to any particular system of faith, but contended for the ancient order as established by our Lord and Savior Jesus Christ and his apostles. Joseph's father had thus been a seeker for some 8 years prior to the first vision, and Joseph's father was not his only model of seekerism within the family. Lucy also relates that her oldest brother, Joseph's uncle Jason Mack, quote, before he attained his 16th year, became what is termed a seeker. He held that there was no church in existence which held to the pure principles of the gospel, but labored incessantly to convince the people that by an exercise of prayer, the blessings and privileges of the ancient disciples of Jesus might be obtained and eventually would be. Jason Mack's 16th year began when he turned 15. As Lucy notes, that he had become a seeker sometime prior to this. Joseph Jr. thus came by his seekerism naturally. Not only was his namesake father a seeker, but his maternal uncle provided a model of seeking primitive Christianity at the tender age of 14. Joseph reports also that he entered the grove to ask God which church was true because of passages he had found in reading his Bible. How plausible was this in the context of the Smith family, that this child would have been deeply reading his Bible? Lucy Smith reports in her history that she had decided early in her adult life, some 20 years before the first vision, quote, to examine my Bible and take it as my guide in life and, to life and salvation, a course which she says she pursued for a number of years, that both Smith parents were thoroughly saturated with the Bible is evident from their language. Lucy's history and Joseph Smith Sr.'s patriarchal blessings are laced with biblical language and ideas. John Stafford, a Smith neighbor just a year older than Joseph, recalled that the Smiths, quote, had a school in their house and studied the Bible, adding that they did not have any teacher, they taught themselves. Given his parents' immersion in the Bible and the Bible's role in his own early education, Joseph Jr.'s report that he searched the Bible as a young man could not be more plausible. Well, what of Joseph's claim, central to the first vision narrative, that he went into the woods to pray and seek for guidance? Would this activity have fit the Smith family context, or was it more likely a claim he would have developed in the 1830s? Turning again to Lucy Mack Smith's history, we find that in the early 1800s, in a moment of distress over her husband's spiritual condition, she, quote, retired to a grove not far distant where I prayed to the Lord in behalf of my husband. Given his mother's example, it would have been natural for the young Joseph to also seek the Lord in a grove.
The practice of praying in a grove was certainly not unique to Lucy. It became a family custom. Describing events of the late 1820s, Lucy refers to, quote, a little grove where it was customary for the family to offer up their secret prayers. If the family custom of praying in a particular grove had already been established by the beginning of the 1820s, Joseph might naturally have chosen to pray there. But Joseph's account of praying in a spot where he had been clearing land suggests an alternative scenario. The Smiths were surely not chopping down the grove where they prayed. Far more likely, Joseph didn't pray in the family's customary grove. Rather, the family began to pray in Joseph's sacred grove, and this became their customary grove. Once Joseph's grove was hallowed by the presence of the Father and the Son in response to his secret prayer, it became a natural place for all family members to offer up theirs. Another facet of Joseph Smith's first vision report, one that gives it particular drama, is that the vision came in response to his first attempt to pray out loud. Here again, we have the opportunity to test Joseph's report against what we know the Smith family's devotional life. One thing we know for certain regarding prayer among the Smiths is that they held daily family prayer. Morning and evening family prayer became a custom in England during the Protestant Reformation, when it largely eclipsed the morning and evening observance of the Mass. Fathers were expected to take the lead in family prayer, and an account by Joseph's brother William suggests that Joseph Smith Sr. did that in the Smith home. William recalled, "We always had family prayer since I can remember. I well remember Father used to carry his spectacles in his vest pocket, and when us boys saw him feel for his specs, we knew that was a signal to get ready for prayer. And if we did not notice it, Mother would say, 'William,' or whoever was the negligent one, 'Get ready for prayer.'" And it's not clear why he got out his spectacles. We know they sang hymns after, but I don't know why he would put them on before prayer, unless perhaps they actually read prayers. Some of their praying was reading prayers, perhaps from the Book of Common Prayer. William further reported, "My father's religious habits were strictly pious and moral. I was called upon to listen to prayers both morning and night. My parents, father and mother, poured out their souls to God, the donor of all blessings, to keep and guard their children and keep them from sin and all evil works." So if he did read written prayers, they also prayed in the more typical way for us. Note that the children were called upon to listen to prayers by their parents rather than to pray themselves. While the Smith children might pray in their hearts, it was the parents who prayed aloud. Joseph's report that prior to his vision, he had never attempted to pray vocally, thus fits perfectly with his family's known religious practice. To round out our look at the first vision's family religious context, let us look at visions in the Smith family. Did Joseph Smith come from a family skeptical of visions or one that cultivated faith in them? In her memoir, Lucy Mack Smith reports her own inspired dreams and also her husband's, particularly a series of such dreams that ended in 1819, shortly before the first vision. Beyond inspired dreams, actual visions were also part of the family's religious experience. Joseph's grandfather, Solomon Mack, had experienced a vision of light, and his aunt Lovisa, prefiguring Joseph's own experience, had seen Christ. Intriguingly, Lovisa saw the Lord incompletely, Lucy says, as if through a veil. But her nephew rent the veil and saw the Lord in his glory, with the difference perhaps being that Joseph had his eyes transfigured or touched and thus became a seer. The final context we'll explore is that of young Joseph's known activities. In several cases, we can check his account against the accounts of others. We've seen, for instance, that Joseph claimed he read a passage in his Bible that led him to pray for guidance in the grove, and that because of this guidance, he refused to join any of the existing churches. Lucy Mack Smith's history confirms that each of these activities was characteristic of the teenage Joseph. Lucy quoted her young son thus, "Mother, I do not wish to prevent your going to meeting or any of the rest of the families or your joining any church you please, but do not ask me to join them. I can take my Bible and go into the woods and learn more in 2 hours than you can learn at meeting in 2 years if you should go all the time.
So right there in that one paragraph from Lucy, we have confirmation of Joseph's study of the Bible, Joseph seeking God, particularly in the woods, and Joseph refusing to join any churches. As our examination shows, the first vision fits its reported 1820s context, hand in glove. The argument that Joseph Smith crafted the first vision narrative to address church problems of the 1830s thus fails. Had he invented the story at that time, he would have tailored its details to actually address the problems of the 1830s rather than faithfully reflect the 1820s. And if Joseph did take pains to make his story details satisfying to far-off historians like me, might I suggest that his biggest problem was too much time on his hands? The original context that gave rise to Joseph Smith's first vision was not the church he created, but the family that created him. And the first vision was not a product of his prophetic role, but the source of that role. Joseph Smith entered the sacred grove of a boy and left it prophet and seer.

0: Oh, okay. So she was commenting that they also, when they did their family prayer and song, they also read the Bible, and so the spectacles Joseph Smith Sr. could have put them on in preparation for the reading, which seems reasonable. William says that he places the putting on the spectacles specifically before the prayer, so I'm not 100% sure on that, but that would be reasonable. Okay. I could get it. So the question is, do I have a reference on the eyes being touched? Unfortunately, I didn't put it in my text that I'm reading from today. I do have the reference that I could give you. It's from a journal where someone had recorded John Alger's comments.
1: When we put it online, perhaps we could put it in footnotes.
0: Do you give credence to the episode where it is reported that Joseph Smith was arrested for using his seer stone to find buried treasure? Any comments? Actually, while there's some controversy over whether the account of Joseph's hearing in 1826, whether the various accounts are all authentic and correct, there is no controversy, of which I'm aware, over whether there actually was an 1826 hearing. There are records that would show that. The question, was there much religious contention in the family joining different churches? We're not told really explicitly about that, and that was one thing, though, that I had actually started to put in this paper and then took out for time reasons. But there's controversy over when Lucy and some of the children converted to the Presbyterian Church. And so there's a question about whether that would have been before the first vision or not. Joseph's account, one of his accounts, would definitely indicate that Lucy was involved with the Presbyterian Church, because he comes back from the Grove, he's exhausted from his experience. His mother asks him, what's the matter? And he says, it is all right, mother, I am well enough off, but I've learned for myself that Presbyterianism is not true. Lucy implies that they converted after Alvin died in 1823, but she also says something about how she had refused to go after any of the churches until Alvin turned 22, which was in 1820, a little bit before the first vision. So it's likely that she at least began to affiliate with the Presbyterian Church before the first vision, and so Joseph's family was going different directions, which would have certainly been confusing. So question here. It's commonly thought that Joseph did not tell his family of the first vision early on. Doesn't your belief they changed the prayer spots contradict that? Not as long as, so as the account that I just quoted shows, Joseph certainly doesn't tell his mother immediately about the experience. Lucy talks about the Grove where they customarily offered their prayers. She mentions that in the context of 1829. So we're dealing with almost a decade later. So the question is, would Joseph have told his family about that experience within the interim? And it's also possible that while he didn't tell his mother immediately, he did begin to tell other members of the family, perhaps his father, who's the first one he told about Moroni. Early on. So don't Joseph's money digging activities continue long after his first vision? How do you distinguish between his becoming a seer and his use of the seer stone to find buried treasure? A lot of the questions surrounding his searching for buried treasure are complicated. It's an area I'm very interested in. I would have to delve in a lot to give maybe more detailed opinions, but there's no question that he had become a seer and acquired a seer stone before he began those activities. And I, as far as what he personally made of those activities in retrospect, I don't know. Are there other accounts and experiences of Joseph using his seer stones for other activities? That's basically, he apparently helped people find lost items and animals and so on. And then there were the treasure digging activities.
1: That's it. Okay. Thank you.
2: Welcome back. Our next speaker is Anthony Sweat. He's an associate teaching professor of church history and doctrine at Brigham Young University. He earned a BFA in painting and drawing from the University of Utah, ME and PhD in curriculum and instruction from Utah State University. And with that short intro, we'll turn the time over to Anthony Sweat.

Well, I'm really grateful to be with each of you today and to be able to share this insight about what I want to speak on, if you can bring it up, if we have the presentation. I'm going to speak on history and art, mediating the rocky relationship. I purposely did not call this presentation Solving the Rocky Relationship, because it will not be solved. I'll just say that. This is a question that's been being talked about and discussed for a very long time that I don't pretend like I can solve in the next 40 minutes. But what I do want to hope I can do is provide some insights for you, whether you tend to lean in the artist camp or the history camp, the scholarly camp, about trying to understand why there's some tension and trying to resolve the tension a little bit with it. Just so you know a little bit about my background, my original plans were to be a full-time painter. I have a BFA in painting and drawing from the University of Utah. And I joke that, I wanted to be a full-time artist. I wanted to be Walter Rain and Caitlin Conley and Brian Kershisnik and Kirk Richards and artists like that who I greatly admire and I consider friends. And but I joke that God saved me from a life of poverty and led me into the big money of religious education instead. So I went on to get a PhD in curriculum and instruction and how do we apply educational theories to religious education. But I haven't lost my love for art, nor my practice of art. As a matter of fact, they've kind of come together. Here's a little bit of my student work. What I've become more known for is not only do I research how art influences how we learn church history and church doctrine, but I've also incorporated both my role as a teacher of church history and doctrine, a scholar of it, and also an artist. For the last 7 years, I've engaged in a project trying to depict scenes from church history that are really important that are often either undepicted or underdepicted. This is one of my images that I did about 7 years ago, right as I did it for a book called From Darkness Unto Light, about the translation and publication of the Book of Mormon. This image has gotten a lot of play being passed around, and I want to try to give a faithful rendition that wasn't pejorative of the Book of Mormon translation of Joseph using the seer stone and the hat, or images like this, such as the ordination of Q. Walker Lewis, one of the black men ordained to the priesthood during the 1840s, during Joseph Smith's lifetime. Not all of my images are mantelpiece images. I like to paint things that are even uncomfortable. President Kimball, in his classic talk on the gospel vision of the arts, said that we should also paint and portray the difficulties, the apostasies, the arguments. And so this is literally an argument. I wanted to do a painting of when Joseph Smith brought home the revelation we know as the revelation on eternal and plural marriage in section 132 of the Doctrine and Covenants. I want to do an image of the difficulties, trying to express the difficulties that showed in Joseph and Emma's marriage. Or this is a recent painting I did, for many who don't know, which I'm sure many in this audience do. For 100 years, our women in our church practiced healing blessings of faith. And we didn't have any imagery of that, or much imagery. There's a few that are out there. But I wanted to try to give an image to show that wonderful part of our history, showing women of faith. So those are the kind of images that I do and the kind of things that I'm interested in as a whole. Now, one of the things, as I paint history, people say things like, oh, I love your images because they're so historically accurate. I want to be the first to say, no, they're not. They're not historically accurate. They're historically accurate in substance, but not always in style and not always in detail. And I'll talk about why that may be the case, and why that's the case for many other artists as well. But before I do, I want to establish the premise that there are tensions, necessary tensions,
And as human beings, we always want to resolve tensions. We want to get rid of the tensions. Let me just give you my thesis up front. Let's not resolve this tension. Let's not try to get rid of it. In business, there's tensions like growth and agility. Do we want our business to get big? Yes. Do we want to be more profitable? Yes. How do we stay agile and flexible? That's a tension for everybody out there who runs a business. They know about that. Or maybe in Christian history, grace and works. How long has this tension been being discussed and tried to be settled, and literally blood spilled over this tension? Even within our own faith, we're still trying to reconcile or understand this tension. In our own faith tradition, more in particular, don't you think it's always a little interesting that we are a church that says that you can receive personal revelation and you have your agency, and yet we are a hierarchical, authoritative church as well? How do you balance the tension of agency and authority? You're never going to resolve it, but we do try to understand it. And in this case, art and history. I want to talk about that tension, because I think the better we can understand why the tension exists, we can better understand how to use the tension for our good. That's my goal. Terrell Givens likes to call this, he doesn't use the word tension as much as he uses the word paradox in his book and articles he's written about people of paradox. He says, quote, paradox is the sign of a healthy universe, or maybe I would say tension is the sign of a healthy universe. Voracious enough to insist on having its cake and eating it too. Paradox is a sign of richness and plentitude. Those not intellectually adventuresome enough to embrace such paradox find easy refuge to falling to one side or the other of the tightrope. So for any who may be watching or listening to this, can I invite you to not fall to one side or the other of the tightrope? Don't immediately jump. I would assume, based on this audience, most people are going to be more interested in the idea of, like, yeah, why aren't those dumb artists painting history more accurately? Be cautious about your own assumptions there. And for any artists who might be watching this saying, yeah, why don't those dumb scholars just leave us alone and let us be expressive artists? There's some caution there as well that I hope that I can try to talk about for both sides. This is one thing I've written on it that I just want to read that kind of summarizes where we may be coming from about art and history. True art and true history rarely, if ever, fully combine. History and art are intertwined entities. History needs to be visually represented. And artists need meaningful history to create impactful images. But their connection more often creates difficult knots instead of well-tied bows that serve both art and history. These knots result because the aims of history and the aims of art are not aligned, often pulling in entirely different directions. History wants facts, art wants meaning. History wants to validate sources, art wants to evoke emotion. History is more substance, art is more style. History wants accuracy, art wants aesthetics. The two disciplines often love yet hate each other as they strive to serve their different masters. Now, why are they so necessary in terms of art and history? This is from a book called The Ministry of Art by Leon Alberti. He said, quote, painting contains a divine force which not only makes absent men present, as friendship is said to do, but moreover makes the dead seem almost alive. And that is why history wants art and needs art. They make the past come alive. And art needs and wants history because it brings to life things that people care about. So there's a problem, however, with it. In everybody's mind right now, I'd invite you to picture Jesus. Just get an image of Jesus. And probably consciously or subconsciously, even if you didn't want to, you probably had an image, something like this, pop into your head of a man with longer hair, parted down the middle, with a beard, higher cheekbones, strong facial features, in a robe. That's probably what popped into your head. That's not necessarily informed by history,
That's informed by art, and I'll talk a little bit. There's a lot of discussion about right now in the art world and given current social events about why we depict Jesus the way we depict him, and should we? And this is not a new discussion, by the way. This discussion has been around for a long time. Or picture in your mind the 2,000 stripling warriors. Now, I would venture to guess that almost every one of you pictured a bunch of extremely, I think the exact scholarly term is, ripped out of their mind men. You probably pictured something like Freeburg's depiction. We've almost, by the way, turned stripling into a colloquial, we changed it. We think stripling means strapping. Helaman and his 2,000 strapping warriors. Now, Freeburg said that the reason why he painted people so muscly is because it was symbolic. He wanted it to represent their spiritual strength that they had. But the irony of it is we've turned it literal. And when I say picture them, you actually picture the opposite of the word stripling. From 1828 Webster's Dictionary, it means a stripe or a pole. Literally a bean pole. Stripling warriors are prepubescent teenage boys, if I can say it bluntly. They are boys who haven't reached manhood. Picture your local congregation's teacher's quorum. That is 2,000 stripling warriors. Now the beauty of it is Freeburg painted such powerful images that we know the story, we remember it. But his images affect the way we interpret the story that actually takes away the miracle. If you had 2,000 guys that are built like that, by the way, you don't need God to win a war. They're going to win anyway. But when you have 2,000 teachers' quorum boys who are little bean poles and have never been to battle, suddenly you get the miracle back in the message. Or if I told you all right now who are watching to fill in the blank, in the millennial reign, the enmity of beasts will cease, and the blank shall also dwell with the lamb. Almost every one of you filled in with lion. Why? Well, because however many Latter-day Saint congregations have this image in their foyer, right above a cheesy flowered covered sofa. And we see images like this. But that's not what the scriptures say. The scriptures actually say the wolf will dwell with the lamb. And so for being more historically accurate, we would do an image more like that, or more scripturally accurate. Well, therein lies the problem, and that's the problem is that we often learn history and doctrine and scripture from art. And what we know something, but we don't often know where we know it from or where we got it from. This is called source amnesia. It's like trying to figure out where you and I got our height from or our, literally, we don't know, we can't count back and trace back the meals that we ate that turned us into who we turn into. And the same thing happens in our mind. We form so many conceptions, but we can't always quite trace where they come from. This is a church historian and BYU professor Steve Harper and Elise Peterson. They said, quote, when saints rely too heavily on visual or cinematic arts as the catalysts of their memory, the problem of source amnesia can be compounded. It is common to hear Latter-day Saints talk about and even testify of elements of LDS scripture, doctrine, or history that are suggested by artistic or cinematic representations. Let me just show you one more historical example. If I told everybody who's listening right now, tell me about the prayer at Newburgh, New York, I would highly doubt any of you can, no matter how smart you are. Maybe only a few could. And the prayer at Newburgh, New York is a prayer that George Washington wrote down. It's such a powerful prayer, by the way, that it's read every day at the wreath laying ceremony in honor of George Washington at Mount Vernon. And yet not one of us can recite it. Not one of us even know about it. But there's an actual historical document produced by George Washington with this prayer. But if I told you to tell me about the prayer at Valley Forge, every one of you can. And the only reason why is because we have dozens and dozens and dozens of powerful paintings that are perpetuated what, by the way, the Valley Forge Commission calls nothing more than a mere myth. In the thousands of pages of letters and documented history coming out of Valley Forge, there is not one contemporary source, by the way,
to validate the legend or the tradition of the prayer at Valley Forge. It comes from much later second and third hand late reminiscent sources. This happens in our teaching of church history and doctrine. One day when I was wrapping up a class at BYU, a student came to me after we had looked at historical sources on the translation of the Book of Mormon. And this sweet student came up to me and expressed her difficulty and then sent me an email about it. And she said, quote, when she learned about the stone in the hat, she dismissed it and said to herself, quote, no, that can't be true. That's not what the illustrations of the translation look like. This time in my life turned out to be a huge trial of my faith. So I'm showing you these to show how art alters our understanding of doctrine, our understanding of history, and can even turn problematic for some people based on our depictions that we show. When John Adams learned that the famed American artist John Trumbull was going to paint an epic scene of the signing of the Declaration of Independence, Adams immediately wrote Trumbull a letter. On March 8th of 1817, he said, quote, a few questions or two, as you can see John Adams, you can almost imagine him saying this in his blunt way. Who of your profession will undertake to paint a debate or an argument in the legislature? Here the revolution commenced. Then and there the child was born. Truth, nature, fact should be your sole guide. And then the zinger. Let not our posterity be deluded by fictions under pretense of poetical or graphical licenses. And Trumbull listened to Adams so much that he didn't do that at all. He did not paint historical reality. He painted all the signers in one room, calmly standing there. Now we have a beautiful, and by the way, that image is so powerful, it's on the back of a $2 bill that grandma and grandpa give to their grandkids that they immediately spend. But we didn't get history. We got Trumbull's painting that preserves the idea of it, but not the literal nature of it. So sometimes for those who lean in the scholarly camp, these are the frustrations. They say we need accurate visuals because truth, facts, and history should be our sole guide. That's what scholars do, right? That's what artists should do as well. Because we're leaning on these, we lean on them. Scholars say, hey, I recognize that there are things that we don't know. I hear that sometimes in the discussions on how we depict Jesus, for example. Well, we just don't know what he looks like, as though that gets away from painting anything we may actually know from the time period. And so scholars say we should try to depict what we do know. Scholars say, hey, if you redepict something and put it in a different scene or way or context, it changes meaning because context gives meaning. We know that as scholars. When I was talking with a friend who's been watching the really successful video series called The Chosen about Jesus, one of my BYU colleagues just was upset and almost pulling his hair out. He says, Jesus was not with Nicodemus in Capernaum. Why, when they did that series, did they put Nicodemus with Jesus depicting John 3 in Capernaum? And he talked to me about how that changes the story. So for scholars, we say intellectual honesty means that we don't change facts and data and results to fit an agenda or a message or propaganda. That's why we get frustrated sometimes when we feel like artists are participating in intentional or often unintentional revisionist history. From just a simply theological perspective, I would add this one. Remember that truth is a knowledge of things as they are, and as they were, and as they are to come, not as we wished they were or wanted them to be. So there's some scholarly perspective. As another colleague said to me one time, when are artists going to take responsibility for the falsehoods they perpetuate under the guise of artistic expression? Those are his words, not mine. But I want you to understand the frustration of where some scholars come from and some consumers of art.
And I think that's a valid question, but I also think it's a slightly uninformed question, if I can be blunt, and it's a slightly ignorant approach to art. I've spoke for the first 10, 15 minutes here from the side of my personality that's a scholar and a teacher. Now I'm going to speak a little bit from the side of me that is an artist and a painter as well. And by the way, let me just say up front, I can't say why, I'm not going to try to pretend to speak for every artist out there. They need to speak for themselves. I don't know why every artist depicts scenes the way they depict them. I can't speak for the art that various entities within the church uses. But I do hope that I can share some things that might help us temper some of those frustrations or understand it a little bit better. First of all, understand this. Complete historical accuracy in art is an impossible, and I'm going to say this bluntly, even in fact, an undesirable artistic ideal. Most often, we don't know certain things. And unless we're perfectly recreating a photo, some artistic license is almost always taken when a painting is created. This could apply to film as well. So let's do a little exercise together. Let's paint one of the most oft-depicted scenes in the Restoration, something that has 9 contemporary accounts, 4 that were firsthand from Joseph Smith himself, and 5 that are secondhand. We can go right on the Joseph Smith papers and look at the documents themselves. Let's be great historians. And now let's create a painting of the first vision together. I even took this photograph for you. I went to the Smith farm in early spring and on a beautiful, sunny, clear day. So I've already given you the background for your painting. You're welcome. Well, what do we know if we're going to do a painting of the first vision, one that we've never done before? Well, we know that Joseph was sometime 14 to 15 years old, depending on the source you want to consult. We know that Joseph says it was in the early spring on a beautiful, clear morning, so we should depict it that way, right? It was in the woods near his home, where he left his axe, is what he says in one of the accounts. We know that he knelt down and prayed. We know that a dark force attacked him. He says in one account from behind. He says that he thought he was going to be destroyed or that he couldn't speak in another account. We know that he saw God and Jesus. 3 accounts, by the way, suggest that they were not at the exact same time, FYI. One being appeared and then shortly thereafter, another being appeared and came to the side of the first. And also in the 1835 account, Joseph says he saw many angels. And that when he came to, he was lying on his back. So there's some good, solid historical data for us. So now we're going to go pick up our paintbrush, my fellow artists out there. And now we're going to start to paint the scene. Some questions, though. Is that where it happened for sure? We know it's in the woods near his home. Are we absolutely confident that he went behind the home where we typically take the first vision trails? Was it over on the other side of the farm, where the temple is right now? Was it another grove nearby? Do you know what the grove looked like? What are the trees looking like at that time? How did Joseph pose? Right now in your mind, you can almost all picture a pose, but that's because you are recycling past artistic expressions. Most often, most of you will probably do this. I'm speaking in front of bright lights, and we do this pose, right? That's become the Joseph Smith first vision symbol. By the way, if you look at the earliest artistic expressions, the Tiffany window, maybe the one that was some of the other early chapels in Salt Lake and Brigham City and Rocky Mountain Saints is the book. E.T. Harrison's images that are in there. Joseph doesn't have on a white shirt and brown pants, by the way, and he's not doing this. He almost always has his arms open. One of the earliest films has Joseph's arms reaching straight up. Is that what he did? How do you know? How are you going to pose him? You have to pose him somehow, by the way. How are you going to pose him? What was he wearing? What clothes did he put on that day? Do you have any actual data of Joseph Smith's wardrobe? Or are you just going to go off time period clothing from roughly the area? What was his hairstyle like? How did he wear it that day? My hair is twice as long right now as it was 4 months ago because of Corona.
Did he wear a hat? Did he put it there? What did he look like as a 14-year-old? We can get his death mask from when he was 38. What did he look like as a boy? I look very different now than what I looked like as a teenage boy. By the way, he says that his mind was taken away from the objects with which he was surrounded. We call it the first vision. Was it a vision or a visitation? Did God come to the grove, or was Joseph taken to God? How are you going to depict that? How are you going to show that? How are you going to try to get into that? By the way, are you going to show him lying on his back as he says he was? Is he standing, kneeling? Again, in three of the accounts, Joseph says, "I saw a pillar of fire." He crosses out fire and uses the word light. Orson Pratt said he thought that the grove would be consumed in flames. Are you going to show it as fire? Are you going to show it as soft white light as we typically do? Why? What's your basis for that? What's your source for that decision? How about God's appearance and God's clothing? Are you going to put him in white? Does Joseph ever say God was wearing white? What does God look like? What are his facial features? What was his hair like? You're starting to see the difficulties here? You're starting to see how many decisions have to be made to do one of the most basic historically documented scenes in the Restoration. And every decision you make has implications, by the way. Joseph in 1835 says, "I saw many angels." What were those angels doing? Were they around God? Were they in the grove? Were they flying? Were they standing? Were they male? Were they female? What color was their skin? How are you going to show Satan? By the way, was it Satan? Does Joseph ever say literally, "Is it Satan?" Does Joseph ever say literally, "Satan attacked me"? Or is that just an assumption we make?

sat down, I had to make a lot of decisions. Some artistic ones, obviously some ones that match the historical record. I did show up more as a pillar of fire and not soft white light. I included many angels from the 1835 account. I put his axe in the bottom corner there. I showed Satan on the other opposite side from the axe. There's a little hint of Satan fleeing. I tried to depict the grove as it would be in early spring. Anybody who's been to upstate New York knows that the leaves don't quite shoot out until sometime in early May. I did put it in the grove. Some things that aren't historically accurate, some artistic license that I took. Well, I painted it as yellow fire. I don't know if it was yellow, but it's a cool color. It draws your eye in, which is what art is trying to do. And it creates a great sense of motion, which is what good art tries to do. I depicted the Father and the Son not side by side to try to suggest that it wasn't a simultaneous appearance. But I don't know, I put the Son on the left of the Father. I had people write me and they're like, why did you put the Son on the left of the Father? He was on the right of the Father. By the way, none of the sources say that. But I wanted to try to get it almost like the Father was done speaking to Joseph, now he's turning to talk to Joseph. I chose to ignore Alexander Nybar, who says that in his account that God had light complexion and blue eyes. I painted God and Jesus a little bit more bronzed, darker toned in their skin colors. You can see a noticeable difference between them and Joseph, because I wanted them to appeal broader to the God of humanity, which most people on earth are people of color. I purposely painted angels, male and female. I don't know that. But I wanted women in the grove. That's an artistic expression. I painted them different, representing different races and nationalities, trying to connect to the broader international church and its message. And I painted Satan in the corner. I made him nude, strategically in an LDS style, with his bottom half covered with a dark pillar. But does Satan have a spirit body? I assume so. Section 130 says all spirit is matter. But I put him without clothing, as clothing is often symbolic of clothed with robes of righteousness. These are all just the little decisions that I had to make. So to get to the point, this is what Arnold Freiberg said. Quote, there's no tube of paint that says, don't know. I wish I could get a hold of that tube of paint, by the way. I have to come to grips with it. You have to decide, and in context, he was talking about the Book of Mormon paintings and the Liahona. You have to decide if the Liahona is going to be this big. Now, I don't know any more than the next person, but I have to paint something. Remember that art speaks a different language than history. Art is trying to express, provoke, inspire. It's not merely meant to be decorative. Art is at its very, very best when it causes interaction, reflection, emotion, provocation even, and communication in levels that words cannot do and documents cannot do. To communicate in art, artists use certain principles and elements of design. They don't use words and grammar and comma and punctuation and rhetorical devices and logical syllogisms. They don't use multiple sources and contemporary accounts. They use things like line and shape, form, color, texture, space, value, pattern, contrast, emphasis, balance, proportion, scale, harmony, movement. Those are the kind of things when you read a piece of art, you have to read using that language, not the language of literalism and the language of direct historical representation. Let me just show you one more example. This is a painting that I did of the washing of the feet in the school of the prophets in the winter of 1833 when Joseph started. We don't have any imagery of this, and I wanted to do an image. Well, historically accurate. What did I do? Well, I took a photograph literally from the Newell K. Whitney store. Anybody who's been there knows that red of that interior room and how it's shaped. I looked at who was there. I know that Joseph Smith Sr. was there, and William Smith was there, and Oliver Cowdery was there, and Joseph girded himself and washed their feet. And so I tried to represent that, but let me just show some artistic decisions that I made. I'm not only concerned with representing the scene, I want the scene to try to say something. So I made a deliberate decision to place the viewer outside of the room, because I wasn't there and you weren't there.
And these ceremonies that Joseph is doing with the School of the Prophets were

for a pretty closed private group. But they are later, by the way, going to form some of the basic premise for later temple rituals and washings and anointings that take place in the Kirtland Temple and the broader idea of a school of the prophets through the temple endowment. So I purposely placed the viewer outside of the room, but I left an open door saying, hey, eventually this is going to open up to everybody. That's what that's trying to say. I use the perspective lines of the floorboards. Look at those lines, and you know that in perspective, straight lines will converge to a vanishing point. And I use that to converge you and lead your eye into the room. I deliberately contrasted the red with the blue on the outside wall. There's artistic language being spoken here. Look how different the painting would be had I just painted this. I don't think it would have been as effective. It may have been just as accurate, but not as effective. And art has to be effective in the language that it employs. Or I wanted to do this painting in section 8 when it says that Oliver Cowdery had the gift of Aaron. As many of you know, the earliest sources say he had the gift of the rod or working with the sprout. Maybe some scholars have suggested that meant that Oliver Cowdery or maybe people in his family used divining rods. So I wanted to do a painting exploring that idea. But as you can also see, I also placed Oliver in some strategic ways. Why didn't I place him in the middle of the scene? Well, because there's this thing called the rule of thirds in art, where thirds are visually pleasing and create a sense of motion. So I placed him on the left third of the pane to push him forward, because then your eye fills in the rest of the space. So artists have to use devices like that. There are some who operate under the assumption that the best art is always the most photorealistic art. Get away from that primitive assumption. It's a basic assumption. That might be the goal for some artists, but it's not for most. Abstraction is sometimes desirable for many arts because then people don't confuse it with reality. This is a painting I did of the chamber of Father Whitmer. And I particularly abstracted it, the voice of God. I made God really big, because God's big in my mind. How do you portray the voice of God? I don't know. I did it with this yellow coming down. You can see that I'm purposely abstracting it so that it sends a message to somebody of, hey, this isn't a photo, this is art, trying to communicate a concept. Okay, so as I conclude, by the way, one thing I will say this, there's power in symbols. Artists often use symbols, and they want to use symbols. I had somebody one time who was upset with me about the way that we showed Jesus, and this is literally on my whiteboard. I sketched this, and I said, how's that speaking to you? And she said, I don't understand. And I said, that's Jesus. And she said, no, that's not. And I said, oh, yeah, it is. And she said, no, I said, no, that's not the symbol of Jesus. Then I sketched this quickly. That's the symbol of Jesus. Symbols have to speak to people. And they can sometimes, symbols are not historically accurate, but symbols communicate information really quick. So let me just skip ahead to the point to conclude. Yeah, I'm going to skip this idea as well. Maybe one day I can talk to you about the need for beauty in art as well. So let me get three things to conclude. Well, I will show this one. Is this image historically accurate? I don't know. But I know it's artistically awesome. And aren't you so glad that we have this in St. Peter's Basilica? I am too. It carries something that scripture alone and history alone can't do. That is captured in paint. So three things for those in, I'm so sorry, will you put that back up? I don't know what I just did. Three things for those that are in that third to last slide. Thank you. Three things for those that are in the artist camp. Sorry, I turned it off right as I was concluding. Oh no, do I need to go all the way now?
Okay, you'll get there. I will say this while I'm waiting for that to come up. I will just say one thing about beauty. Often we want art to be beautiful because we associate beauty with God. And we're drawn to beautiful things. And so if we want to draw people to God, we make something beautiful, which answers one of the reasons why we portray Jesus the way we portray him. It's possible that Jesus isn't as beautiful as we make him, but sometimes artists make him beautiful out of reverence. It's possible, though, by the way that Jesus sometimes is depicted as black, or that sometimes that Jesus is depicted as Asian, because sometimes we need to make Jesus beautiful in our culture to connect with our people and our way of seeing beauty. And so just remember that too when we try to get too historically accurate with things. Oh, it was almost there. Well, maybe I won't give the 3 and 3. Oh, now I can. Thank you so much. That's my fault for clicking too quickly. Number one, for those who lean more towards the history camp, 3 suggestions. Strive to be more visually literate so that you don't see everything literally. Number 2, understand and appreciate the language and goals of art and that they're different than that of history. And that art often serves different purposes and audience that history can't. And be grateful that it does. And 3rd, let me give you a little homework. Try to create a religious historical scene yourself. Pick up a paintbrush before we become too critical. Make some decisions. Compose a scene. You'll develop a little bit more empathy and understanding for all the complex issues at play. For those who lean more towards the art camp, I'm not able to advance now. Can you advance it for me? Thank you. For those that lean more towards the art camp, if you're like, yeah, give it to those historians, Brother Sweat, well, let's give it to ourselves as artists too, and I'm including myself in this. Number 1, realize that your images have historical, doctrinal, cultural implications. Take responsibility for that. Think about it. Remember that we are all historians and religious educators, whether we like it or not. Number 2, study history. Do deep research. Then you can more informally decide what you will and won't depict and why, instead of just perpetuating things that have been done in the past. And 3rd, if historical accuracy interferes with your artistic aims, then create work that's more abstraction and allegory, whimsical and expressive in nature. Move away from historic, realistic representation. And my last piece of advice for us all is this. Don't try to completely reconcile the tension. History and art are 2 separate religious ties pulling in opposite directions. Their end hooks necessarily meet and link, but it's the tension between the two that gives us strength and allows the cargo of our faith to be carried or to be strapped down. It's that tension. If we tried to make them go the exact same direction, we would lose the tension necessary to carry religious cargo and payloads that neither discipline alone has the strength to secure. So God bless each of us as we try to understand these 2 important and needed worlds. Thank you very much.

0: Thank you for that inspiring talk on art and such. I know I had a conversation with one person who felt strongly that the church had lied to them because there was a picture of Joseph Smith translating the gold plates, and the gold plates were sitting next to him on the table, and he said that never happened.
1: Yeah.
0: So, and of course, my thought was, in fact, my wife even commented, "How does he know? How does he know that?" So, but I love the symbolism and things of. More can be expressed in art sometimes than is expressed just with just mere words.
1: Yeah, and frankly, using that very example, there are some things that work better visually and some things that don't. And as one who's represented Joseph using the hat, I've done some really ugly compositions with it. It's just not flattering. It doesn't communicate inspiration, revelation, to stick someone's face in a hat. It communicates, "I had a bad lunch." So sometimes even in my own scene, you saw I didn't put his face directly in the hat because the face carries a lot of emotion and expression and communication.
0: That's an interesting thought. So, question, are you aware of any art that recasts scenes of early church history into the aesthetic of other cultures, like has often been done with Nativity and New Testament scenes?
1: Oh, I think that's wonderful. I think we're at a point, and I appreciate that question. Whether people want to acknowledge it or not, we are a baby church, we're very young, and our artistic tradition is very young. We're just now truly starting to develop an artistic tradition. And the next 100 to 200 years will really influence what is Latter-day Saint art, what's its purpose, what's its goals, how is it used. And as the church becomes more international and truly a global church, there will be a need to depict important scenes in other non-Western European styles, which are how most church artists up to this point have been trained. Yeah.
0: Well, it makes sense.
1: By the way, there's artists who are out there who are doing things like that. But don't confuse that with art that is often used by the institutional church. The institutional church, for the most part, has stuck with very representative, realistic, didactic, Western art. But even now, they're starting to use people like Jorge Coco, and a few decades ago, embracing Minerva Tyke art. They're starting to embrace abstraction and other styles a little bit more. And it will be interesting to see where it goes in the future.
0: Yeah, I remember, this was several years ago, a non-member looked at LDS art and music, and her comment after she looked at it was she was really disappointed, because she said there are so many wonderful things among the saints and so many wonderful artists, and that she was hopeful that she would see a lot more cultural representations of that. And it seems like we haven't made our own path in a lot of ways.
1: Yeah, you know? And we need to.
0: Yeah. So one of the challenges to even approaching the tension between history and art when it comes to depicting the Book of Mormon is not being able to pinpoint a cultural and geographic setting. What Book of Mormon art would you like to see more of?
1: Oh, that's a great question. I've literally heard people say we shouldn't paint any Book of Mormon scenes because we don't know where it happened. I disagree with that position. That's coming, in my opinion, from too tight of a history and literalness side. We need visual scenes to express Book of Mormon events and ideas. What my response to that would be to maybe, like I mentioned in the presentation, let's, number one, be more visually literate. Visual literacy is a skill we have to acquire so that we're not reading everything so factually literate. And then number two, let's let a tradition develop of multiple ways to interpret Book of Mormon scenes, since we don't have a pinpointed geographical location or clothing aesthetic. When you allow diversity in art, it opens up more possibility so that we don't get pinpointed to saying, oh, that's exactly that's, you know, Nephi wears a headband every time.
0: And I get frustrated by the critics who say things like Jesus is standing on the wrong side, like as you said in your picture. Yeah. We need to allow more diversity and more expression.
1: Being reverent, I think there was wisdom in the church's decision to, when they had the three temple films that were developed a few years ago, to deliberately put them in different settings and clothing, emphasis, dialogue, almost to send a cue to the saints of, this image isn't the revealed doctrine and position. And that's what diversity in imagery allows us to do. So I would counter it by saying, let's put it in a bunch of different settings to open possibilities.
0: So I recently went to the Oakland, recently in my age, is within the last year, but recently went to the Oakland Temple Open House, and I was really pleased with the number of culturally diverse works of art they have there. They've really expanded, for example, they have an African-American man blessing his son, and other works of art. They're just beautiful, beautiful works of art. Could you perhaps comment on the tensions, cautions, or challenges for artists depicting Heavenly Mother?
1: Oh, wow, what a wonderful question. You know, back to the tension of history and art, I had somebody say to me, are you going to depict Mother in Heaven in a First Vision painting? I literally was asked that question. Yeah. And I said to them, do you want me to be theologically accurate, or do you want me to be historically accurate? And they gave me their answer, because none of the sources that exist, if I'm being truly historically accurate, none of the sources exist. None of them confirm that. However, theologically, that's one of the richness of our belief system. So if you're going to incorporate Mother in Heaven into any sort of a scene, then just be mindful of how you're representing it and why you're representing it the way you are. And be careful to not... just be mindful is all I'd say. There's no one accurate way to do so, and there would be ways to depict her and even our Father in Heaven in a much broader sense than sometimes we do. But I do think it's necessary. We need visual imagery of Mother in Heaven, in my opinion.
0: This is your last question.
1: Okay.
0: Have you seen the First Vision comic book Pillar of Light by Andrew Knopp and Sal Velluto? And if so, what are your thoughts on the artistic choices they made in their effort to balance historical accuracy and artistic expression?
1: I know that they've presented already, and I applaud them in that effort, and I think it's their skill and their approach to it. I love it. I love what they're doing with it. I applaud it 100%. I love that they've gone at it trying to research and based off what is known, but they themselves would be the first to say there are artistic choices in substance and style also. So as consumers of that, let's just be mindful of it, and I applaud their effort with it.
0: Thank you so much for your presentation. I know it's not often we get to be educated in areas of art and culture and such, but I think it's important. I think it opens... You know, there's more than one way to understand something, and it opens our mind up to other avenues of learning and feeling and things with the gospel.
1: Exactly. Thank you. It's a pleasure to be with you.
0: Thank you very much. So,
2: this is Fair Issues on the Mormon Faircast. This week's article is entitled, Seer Stone, Nephite Interpreters Are Religion, Not Magic, by Michael R. Ash, read by Stephen Densley Jr. This and other articles by Michael Ash can be found at DeseretNews.com. This article was used by permission of the author and the Deseret News. Last week we talked about the Nephite interpreters and how they may have transferred from the brother of Jared to Joseph Smith. We also explained that their more common label, the Urim and Thummim, has been applied to more than one tool through history. This week, we'll continue by noting that in Joseph Smith's day, the term Urim and Thummim applied to two different translating tools, the Nephite interpreters, as well as a special seer stone owned by the prophet. For members who aren't familiar with the seer stone, some questions or concerns may arise. What was Joseph's seer stone? Where did it come from? How did the prophet use it to translate? Why would he use two different tools? And why are some members unfamiliar with the seer stone? In order to answer these questions, we need to understand the context in which Joseph translated the Book of Mormon. The place to start is with the treasure-digging worldview of many frontier Americans. In Joseph's day, many people of all levels of education believed in divining and treasure-digging. Many people today still accept such practices. Diviners, wielding rods or seer stones, were often called to locate lost objects or treasure. Believers of such so-called magical techniques were often devout Christians or even clergymen and typically attributed these powers to manifestations of godly gifts. Frontier Christians had no problem integrating Christianity with what some call magic. The label magic, however, is problematic. In religious discourse, the term is loaded and often implies something false, deceptive, or maybe even satanic. People tend to invoke the term to denote those things which they find distasteful or for those things which they believe are disapproved by God. What you do is magic, what I do is religion. Due to the ambiguous and pejorative nature of the label, magic, many scholars suggest that it be jettisoned from academic discussions on religion. All religions rely on some things which, from an outsider's view, can be termed as magical or superstitious. The Bible, for example, records several instances or forms of magic as practiced by the righteous followers of God. We read, for instance, that Aaron had a magical rod. Jacob also used magical rods to produce speckled offspring from Laban's cattle. We read that a priest could tell if a woman had committed adultery by seeing if her thigh swelled after drinking a special potion. The Old Testament Joseph had a silver cup which he used to divine. Modern scholars refer to this practice as hydromancy and explain that it was also practiced by the surrounding pagans. The casting of lots, known as sortilege, to choose a new apostle was known and practiced by the pagans of Jesus' day. Even some of Christ's miracles were similar to the magic of surrounding pagans. Jesus' healing of the deaf man by putting fingers in his ears, and Jesus' healing of the blind man by touching his eyes with spittle and clay, were also common pagan practices. God works through men according to their environment, intellect, language, and worldviews. As we learn from the Doctrine and Covenants, God reveals things to his servants in their weakness, after the manner of their language, that they might come to understanding. While those who reject God may scoff at supernatural practices as magic, believers know that God has the power to perform miracles, to reveal his word, to manifest his power, and to advance his work in spite of, and even according to, the weakness of mankind. Joseph Smith wasn't raised in a cultural vacuum. There is ample evidence that the Smith family was no different in cultural beliefs than the rest of their contemporaries. Joseph and some of his closest associates, including the Methodist leader Willard Chase, believed that Joseph had the God-given ability to discern hidden and lost objects or treasure by looking into a seer stone. When Chase heard rumors that Joseph had acquired golden plates, he was angry and felt that he was owed a share of the booty. He and a dozen other men sent for a Baptist diviner who lived 60 miles away to come find Joseph's plates. Later, Chase's sister used a green glass to divine for the location of Joseph's plates and nearly found them. Next week's installment will discuss how a seer stone played a role in translating the Book of Mormon. 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Post a link on your blog and Facebook page and tell your friends about us. Questions or comments about this episode can be sent to podcast@fairlds.org or join the conversation at fairblog.org. Michael R. Ash is the author of the book Shaken Faith Syndrome, Strengthening One's Testimony in the Face of Criticism and Doubt, as well as the book Of Faith and Reason, 80 Evidences Supporting the Prophet Joseph Smith. Both books are available for purchase online through the Fair Bookstore. Music for this episode was provided courtesy of Lawrence Green. The opinions expressed in this podcast are not necessarily the views of The Church of Jesus Christ of Latter-day Saints or a fair.

0: I'm Julianne DeLynn Hatton, and you're listening to Faith and Reason on the Mormon Faircast. This series will discuss the prophet Joseph Smith and the authenticity of the gospel he restored. I'll be speaking with Michael R. Ash, author of the book of Faith and Reason, 80 Evidences Supporting the Prophet Joseph Smith. Welcome, Michael Ash.
1: Thank you, Julianne. Glad to be here.
0: Looks like this will be our last podcast discussing the translation process of the Book of Mormon.
1: Yeah, I think so. We're going to cover it all today.
0: So if you take your average Latter-day Saint youngster, how do you think they would describe the translation process?
1: Well, I would think that most people, whether it's the teenager or even adult, the average member, kind of envision maybe Joseph Smith with the golden plates in front of him and studying those, the engravings over almost like a scholar would, you know, looking at the each character to try to understand what the English translation should be.
0: Why are some members shocked then when they discover how the Book of Mormon was really translated?
1: Because it doesn't mesh with what they have previously envisioned. And unfortunately, that comes in part from the artwork that we've seen in the Ensign and in other LDS publications. And it's not a criticism of the artists. I mean, an artist draws according to what they envision as well. And unfortunately, when an artist creates something that doesn't match what's happening historically, a lot of people see that and kind of latch onto it and then form their own, I guess, internal expectations based on that artwork. And it's not historically accurate, unfortunately.
0: You've said before that artists aren't historians.
1: No, exactly. And you know, we see paintings of Jesus that make him look like he's European. And, you know, there's several things that historians can pick apart from Christian iconography and paintings that are completely wrong. And so we have to, again, like I said, cut the artist some slack because they're just doing it according to their personal worldviews. And if they don't have a solid historical background, then they're going to kind of formulate what's in their head instead.
0: You know, in the past couple of decades, we had the internet, and all the information about Joseph Smith and church history and so on is in one place. I would assume that if you consider the church worldwide for a lot of years, people were still figuring a few things out.
1: Yeah, exactly. And it's, of course, not just having to do with church, but just in general things. You know, anybody can turn out to Wikipedia or blogs and learn information that they would have had to have gone to the library or maybe not had access to at all. So the internet is kind of a double-edged sword. I mean, it's a wonderful thing because it opens the information highway to everybody. Of course, the downside is that you have everybody that has an opinion that puts stuff out there too, whether those opinions are accurate or not. But in the case of what we're talking about now, we have better information for the average member to understand some of the historical backgrounds of what took place during the Restoration.
0: So what would you say to someone who is struggling with the idea that Joseph received revelations through a seer stone and a hat?
1: Yeah, it can be shocking for somebody that hasn't heard this before. But what's interesting is that the artwork that we have in church publications doesn't often show Joseph using the Nephite interpreters either. I mean, there are some pieces of artwork that show that, but a lot of them don't. So you have a kind of a mixed bag of artwork showing how Joseph Smith might have done this. The thing is with Joseph using a seer stone in a hat, a member finds that shocking, perhaps because they hadn't heard it before. But if they've done any reading of LDS history, even Joseph Smith's historical account of what happened himself, he talks about the interpreters that were in there used, that he was given to translate the Book of Mormon. So it's really kind of almost funny, I guess, in a way that somebody, a believing member of the church, can say, yeah, I believe that Joseph Smith translated the Book of Mormon using a Nephite interpreter, which is basically a crystal stone in these large glasses, but yet they find it strange that if he used a stone in a hat instead, that somehow seems out of line. So, you know, if you're willing to accept one, you can accept the other. And of course, the most important thing is that these were tools that the Lord gave to Joseph Smith so that he could kind of release his mind and open it so he would receive the revelation. Joseph Smith later on got rid of the seer stone. Joseph didn't use the seer stone in much later revelations because the seer stone and the interpreters, Nephite interpreters, were almost like a grade school teaching tool, and he advanced beyond that. But he was receptive to receiving the revelation because he took things from his environment, and or the Lord took things rather from his environment and used them to open Joseph's mind for the translation.
0: Well, that was my next question. Did Joseph add his own words or draw from his own imagination as he translated?
1: It would have been impossible for him not to incorporate his language and words into it. If the Book of Mormon was revealed to somebody in Germany or in France or in Mexico, they would have used their language as well. Prophets are not fax machines. The Lord doesn't speak these words and the prophet reads it off. It has to go still through the prophet's mind, out through his mouth using his vocal cords, and it's still a human process to some degree, even though the Lord can show Joseph Smith what those words are supposed to convey.
0: You know, I was thinking about the writings of Isaiah. Where did that come from? The writings of John. Do we know exactly how that took place? Was it a dream? Was it an actual vision? Were there historic influences?
1: Yeah, you know, that's a good point. In fact, most biblical scholars can recognize patterns of writing from Old Testament, areas of the Old Testament, or between different New Testament authors, and they can say this looks like the writing of so-and-so, and they can see different patterns. Well, you know, most of the New Testament was probably written in Aramaic. We have Hebrew in the Old Testament. Again, they were using the language of their time and the vernacular and the vocabulary that was available to them. Not any different for Joseph Smith.
0: Were the gold plates used at all in the translation process then?
1: Not in the sense that he had to look at them. You know, that's what's really interesting, because the gold plates, they weren't utilized for Joseph to read off of for the translation, but they were necessary because they were a solid physical artifact, even when they were covered by sheets, that showed that there was really something there. I mean, he had metal plates of some sort, and of course the eight witnesses and the three witnesses saw these later on, but they kind of linked this together to show that there actually was some sort of record. But Joseph was not a scholar, and so there's no way he could have translated. Of course, nobody in the world could have read it and translated it from a scholarly standpoint. So the Lord had to plant these teachings and this translation into Joseph's mind, and in order to do that, he didn't need to actually look at the plates.
0: What have we learned about the method of translation by studying the original manuscript of the Book of Mormon?
1: Well, the world's foremost expert on that is Royal Skousen. He spent many years, I think actually decades, looking at what was left of the original document that Oliver Cowdery had recorded according to Joseph Smith's dictation, as well as then the printer's manuscript. He copied all this and took the printer's manuscript so the original wouldn't be lost or destroyed. And unfortunately, a big portion of it was destroyed, but water leaking into the foundation where they had it in the cornerstone there of the, I think it was in the Nauvoo House. But anyhow, Royal Skousen then has looked at every early 1830 copy of the Book of Mormon, because they actually had a couple different runs and made some changes. And he has examined every single change, whether it's from the printer's manuscript, the original manuscript, and he has found several areas that tell us what was going on in the translation process. And I know even non-Mormon scholars accept what he has presented forth, because it's very strong evidences that show that the Book of Mormon was dictated, that Joseph Smith was talking and Oliver Cowdery was writing as he was listening to Joseph speak.
0: And as we spoke about last week, Joseph is not going back.
1: Exactly. Yeah, he doesn't go back and say, you know, let's see, make sure I get the right character's name here.
0: Where was I?
1: Yeah, exactly. Yeah. Yeah, that's it's just fascinating. And that's the thing really with the translation process to me that I find fascinating is not just one thing. It's all these things accumulated together that just bear strong witness that Joseph Smith not only dictated it, but had no manuscripts to read from, and that he couldn't have just come up from, you know, all this stuff from his mind. But the dictation process, you know, according to Royal Skousen's work, there's several fascinating things that he has found, and he's written several books actually on this, and I include a few of these in my book of Faith and Reason, and it shows that Oliver Cowdery wasn't sitting down with a manuscript with Joseph Smith writing these things out, but he was listening to Joseph dictate this.
0: Let's begin with the word "and."
1: The scribes, and Oliver Cowdery was, of course, the main scribe, and there was a few other scribes there. There was an unknown scribe, and of course, Emma as well. But Royal Skousen notes that, like in 1 Nephi 13:29, that Oliver Cowdery wrote, "And because of these things which are taken out of the gospel of the Lamb, and exceeding great many do stumble." Well, it should be of the gospel of the Lamb, and an exceeding great many do stumble. And the scribe wrote "and" because it sounded like "and." But this is not something that would happen logically if he was reading it off of a document. Whereas if you're hearing it, and, an, and and sound a lot alike. He also had another one where Oliver Cowdery misheard. He wrote down "meet the Lamanites" where it was "beat the Lamanites." And again, this is not something that you would miswrite down if you were looking at it, but if it would be very easy to do if you were hearing it. One of the things that I find really interesting and is one of my favorites is when Joseph Smith first talked about the character Coriantumr. Well, if you'd never heard of Coriantumr before and somebody gave you that name, you'd spell it out how you think it would be spelled. Oliver Cowdery wrote it like it sounds, Corintumr, Coriantumr, whereas Joseph Smith obviously corrected him because it's crossed out, and he wrote there instead Corintumr. It's a weird spelling. Mm-hmm. There's nobody that would spell it like that on their own. But he obviously was corrected by Joseph Smith in the spelling of that. And so Joseph Smith must have actually seen the spelling. In fact, that's one thing that we seem to learn from the translation process is that Joseph Smith actually spelled out, at least the first time, proper nouns. So names and perhaps places. And so those were some of the things that were given to Joseph maybe a little more precisely, where he didn't have to supply his own words because these were words that already existed outside of the English language.
0: And we're going to have some fun talking about names later on.
1: Yeah, definitely.
0: Skousen also finds evidence that Joseph saw 20 to 30 words at a time. How did that work?
1: Yeah, there's a couple of reasons why Skousen comes to that conclusion, and it has to do with, again, looking at how things were dictated. And at times, Oliver Cowdery, as he was listening and writing, anybody that's kind of done any dictation or taking notes, even for a school class or whatever, sometimes you kind of get ahead of yourself and you write the latter part of the words first because that's what you're hearing. You're hearing it faster than you're writing it. And there's a few instances of that. And Royal Skousen has found, analyzing those instances, that Joseph Smith was probably dictating somewhere in the neighborhood of 20 to 30 word block. And there's also at some point where Oliver takes a break all of a sudden, right in the middle of this translation, kind of about like in mid-sentence almost. And Joseph Smith, in his own handwriting, finishes off this 28 word block. You know, maybe Oliver had to go to the bathroom or maybe not feeling well. You know, who knows what's going on, but he had to take a sudden break. You know, we have to think this is real life stuff going on here. So, you know, who knows what happened, but Joseph obviously had this section still in front of him and it probably wanted to get it down before it was gone. And so he had seen this block section there. So it's interesting that whatever was appearing in Joseph's spiritual eye and his mind, it was a it was short blocks, and once he dictated it, it would disappear, and then he'd move on to the next block of words.
2: Well, you quote Emma Smith saying, "Joseph would dictate to me hour after hour, and when returning after meals or after interruptions, he would once again begin where he had left off without either seeing the manuscript or having any portion of it read to him."
1: Yeah, I just find that astounding, because in my own writings, whether it was a nonfiction or when I was younger, I used to write a lot of fiction, there's no way I could have done that. I would have to go back many times, not just to where I left off, but pages previously or chapters previously to make sure that things tied together and made sense. And for him to do that without going back is just too incredible.
2: And having read the depth and the richness and the breadth of the Book of Mormon and all the stories within stories and themes, I think it was more than Joseph having a good imagination, don't you?
1: Oh, definitely. Like I said, to me, the Book of Mormon is one of the strongest evidences that Joseph Smith was a prophet, that he received revelation, because I just cannot understand from any stretch of the imagination, from a logical standpoint, how somebody could write this, especially in his circumstances, how anybody could write this without it being fed to him from some other source. And of course, the critics try to look for this source, but none of their theories make any sense. The only theory that makes sense is the one that Joseph claimed, is that this information was given to him by revelation.
2: Thank you, Michael Ashe.
1: Thank you.
0: 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I'm your host, Julianne DeLynn Hatton, inviting you to keep the faith.
3: Michael R. Ashe is the author of the book Shaken Faith Syndrome, Strengthening One's Testimony in the Face of Criticism and Doubt, as well as the book Of Faith and Reason, 80 Evidences Supporting the Prophet Joseph Smith. Faith and Reason is produced by Tom Hatton with music courtesy of Arthur Hatton. 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
4: This is Fair Examination on the Mormon Faircast. Fair Examination takes a close look at interesting and sometimes difficult issues facing The Church of Jesus Christ of Latter-day Saints and its members.
5: This is part two of a two-part interview. One of the other suggestions this article makes is to work to make your faith community supportive of these, you know, members who are of the same-sex attracted community, and you know, or find a community that is supportive. So I guess in applying this in a church context, you know, the firesides you mentioned, I think, is a way that people within the community can help find people who are committed to the gospel, who maybe have a more developed understanding of these issues. But, you know, one of the other ways, I suppose, is, you know, something like this podcast, right?
6: Yes.
5: Are there other ways that you've found that you can help members of the church understand?
6: I think we are obligated in order to do that. Something that has been very beneficial for me is I've always gone to every new bishop that I could, or to my stake president, and told them outright, I have a son who is gay, and I would like to let you know that anytime someone moves into the ward or someone comes to you and said, this is an issue I'm dealing with, if there's a mother involved in this, I would be more than happy to have you give them my name and say, here's another mother in the ward who has dealt with this, because there is such an aloneness that came when this happened, and also a huge amount of shame. Also, what did I do to cause this, or whatever? And being able to communicate to other moms, we have a mom's luncheon group actually, and we go out 4 times a year and invite whoever would like to come with us, because we believe that by sharing is the only way, by talking through these issues with others, it's the only way really that that shame and the just intense heartache that you feel like most of the time you can't even deal with can be overcome. So that's what I talk to bishops or to really whoever I can talk to about this issue, and to maybe be a little more open with it. I certainly don't feel like maybe I would stand up in testimony meeting and say, hi, you know, this is what I'm dealing with. But sometimes in lessons, in quiet moments, in Relief Society, I believe that we are obligated, really, since this is a something that has happened in our lives, to share with others, here's some ways of dealing with this.
5: Do people in your wards know that your sons are experiencing same-sex attraction?
6: Yes.
7: I left the ward about 6 months ago, but yes, they did. When I've only lived in Utah 5 years, and I was pretty quiet about the whole thing in my former life in Canada. And when I moved here, I said to myself, I have to be more open. I've come to terms with this now. I'm at peace, and I think I've got some, you know, knowledge that somebody could use. And for instance, it came up in the curriculum in Priesthood Relief Society on Sunday because it was part of the lesson. The lesson was on chastity, and there was a paragraph on homosexuality. And I had no problem commenting and just said, you know, I have a gay son, and if any of you have this situation in your life, please feel free to contact us. And my daughter and I have experienced this, and we can help. And, you know, there's a lot of prejudice out there still. You know, if people don't know someone, then they, you know, I was the same way, you know. But yeah, I think it's important to be open
6: and to educate others.
7: Yeah.
5: How has that been received in your wards as you have tried to be open and educate others?
6: The first time I gave a Relief Society lesson, and I had my lesson all prepared and felt fairly comfortable with it. And about halfway through the lesson, I felt a very strong prompting that I needed to, in some way, verbalize that one of my struggles in my life happened to be a son who was experiencing this. And I then shared that with the sisters in Relief Society. And literally, there were at least three or four audible gasps that I was saying this about my own son. And at first, I didn't know if I had chosen the right path, but I felt such a prompting from the Lord that I needed to do this. And it has incidentally opened some avenues with members of my ward who now have come forward and asked us these same things. But what a blessing it has been to have a close friend who you can just sit down with and say, well, gosh, what are you experiencing about this? Or, you know, how's this affecting your life? So it is definitely being more open with it than certainly I would have ever been.
7: Now, let me tell you the blessing that came from that, though. After she gave that lesson, I wasn't in the ward yet, and I had the calling to teach Relief Society. I mentioned it several times in lessons when it was appropriate, you know, to make a point. And because she did that, I think a lot of people decide to look into things or become more knowledgeable, and it was a different place.
5: Has there been any sense of ostracism or resistance toward either one of you as people have found out that you have sons who are experiencing same-sex attraction?
6: I don't feel so.
7: I don't either. I wouldn't know. I mean, I've just changed wards, but and I did say it on Sunday. It came up, as I said. If I am being ostracized, I don't know it. So, and I don't care. My belief is, if you're going to judge my family or my son or me because of this, it's not worth my worry.
5: Well, I think it's an important message to people who, you know, may be wondering, you know, should I talk to the members of my ward about this? That neither one of you have felt that the members of your ward have been hostile toward either of you for talking about it openly.
7: No. And I think it's not something you can get up on the soapbox. Like, I would never stand up in testimony. I mean, that's not a testimony.
6: Right.
7: But if it's pertinent to a lesson, then that's one thing. If it's your soapbox, that's another story. Now, in her ward, my former ward, yesterday or Sunday, apparently, because it was part of the lesson, there was a woman who made some pretty harsh statements. And I was visiting with the counselor in the Relief Society just prior to coming here, and she said, "I'm so glad neither of you with the Gay Sons were in Relief Society, because it got pretty uncomfortable and there were some negative comments made." So there's still a lot of room for improvement out there. But the thing is, if one of us had been there, we were very... I know I would have made kind remark, because this person was indicating that it can be cured with drugs. And, you know, I mean, if that kind of misinformation gets out there, I mean, there's lots of ways that people can rise above it, but they're all spiritual and they're not drugs. So, you know, I think people do need to be open and brave and just accept this is, and we have a purpose. We're a resource.
5: Right. Well, you know, one of the other things the article mentions is to advocate for your child when he or she is mistreated because of their identity. And, you know, I think that's what you've been talking about is, you know, not just what can you do to help your faith community to develop with respect to their awareness and consciousness of this, but you know, sticking up for your children and helping people to understand where they're coming from and the kinds of struggles that they're experiencing. This one, I think, maybe goes along with the one we were talking about with helping them to helping support them in their identity. It says, support your child's gender expression. I think that's probably the same kind of thing we were talking about before, that, you know, if they're feeling like, you know, they like to cook, you know, or, you know, they like to decorate things, that that's okay. And you can support them in that. They can, you know, they can feel comfortable doing that. You know, I served my mission with Laotian refugees who live here in the United States. And one of the things we always struggled with is what do you do with this culture that has had some practices that are inconsistent with the gospel? There are other practices that are not inconsistent with the gospel, but they're not things that we do as Americans, right? So, you know, we had to try to differentiate what kinds of things can they continue to do within their culture to help them to feel validated within their traditions and their culture and their language, and what kinds of things do we need to help them to avoid and to move away from, you know? And so, you know, you don't sacrifice the animals and place them on an altar in the home, but, you know, wearing the traditional clothing and singing traditional songs, you know, those are entirely consistent with the gospel. So in sorting through these things, there are so many different parallels I think we can draw that help people to understand how you can appropriately deal with these issues within the gospel context. The last thing this article is mentioning as a suggestion is believe your child can have a happy future as an adult who experiences same-sex attraction. How do you feel about that? Is that something that someone who's faithful to the church can hope for?
6: Well, that's a big question, Steve.
7: We have to keep hope. I know eventually it'll happen, but I, like I said, I'm kind of a, it's a natural characteristic of our family to be somewhat pessimistic. I don't plan for my son to change his lifestyle in this life, but we know it's not going to be part of eternity. So I don't foresee it in this life.
6: I have to mention that when my son first came out, and then we went through all of the jumping through hoops to see if we could find another way than to certainly accept a gay lifestyle. I was driving down the road with my son, and he said to me, "Do you realize, Mom, that what you are asking me to do is to be unhappy for the rest of my life by either being celibate or, you know, being who I am. And I mean, I just burst into tears because I thought, well, could you imagine that, you know, your happiness will be a celestial goal and in the celestial kingdom you will find all of this happiness. But maybe I was saying to him, well, but your unhappiness now doesn't matter to me or whatever. And it was one of the saddest moments as a parent that I've ever experienced, of my son saying, Mom, you're asking me to do something that would be unhappiness for me, for my

0: experience temptations and struggles and trials in this life. And we might think that it would be easier to give in and to, simply abandon a fight against our, more base instincts. And that would seem to bring happiness for the short term.
1: Mm-hmm.
0: And so, I guess one of the ways to look at this is to ask ourselves if we're not more happy in the struggle, as we try to overcome our temptations and our weaknesses, and as we experience growth, if that doesn't bring happiness as we are encountering hardships that, that we may never completely eradicate from our lives in this life. But have you met people as you've associated with some of these groups that meet together within the church who, maybe they're single, maybe they're people who have married, who are happy or apparently happy. They say they're happy, adults who are experiencing same-sex attraction.
1: I don't think we were necessarily intended to come to this earth and find happiness. I realize the scripture men are that they might have joy, but I don't equate joy and happiness in exactly maybe the same ways as what you're saying, because I guess I don't, come right out and say to the people that I associate with that are experiencing this, so are you happy? Because they could turn to me and I could say, well, it's been a real bad day, but in the eternal realm of finding joy versus happiness, I think that I know a lot of people who have found happiness by, accepting who they are and staying close to the Lord and staying within a gospel context when it comes to this.
2: No question. We used to talk about this a lot when he first came out and was still trying to maintain his activity and his devotion to the gospel. And as I briefly mentioned, I talked to him about his patriarchal blessing, which is very clear that he knew the Savior there and he championed his cause. And, and as I read his blessing still, I mean, there are just all sorts of warnings and things it suggested for him to bolster himself. And I said to him, you're such an easygoing person and you could sail through life and be active in the church, but perhaps one reason you have this challenge is to give you an impetus to draw really close to the Savior and to have to give it to him so that, you can deal with this and you can be happy in mortality despite the challenges you have. But it's like the catalyst to keep you close to the Savior. And, we talked about that a lot, and it didn't go that way, but I think it did for a long time. I mean, he was pretty old before he was as pure as the driven snow until, he was a very faithful young man. And the reason I say I don't anticipate him coming back is because it took him a long time to decide what to do. And when he walked the 180, I don't think he'll ever want to deal with what he would have to come back. I could be wrong, but I still see in his eyes, that because he's not against the church, he's not bitter against the church. He knows. I mean, nobody will ever tell me he doesn't know what's right, but he tries to pretend he doesn't. But he still has a lot of respect, and he likes to hear about things going on in the church, and I lost my thought. But I think what you said is exactly right. What better life can you have than to draw really close to the Savior, no matter what kind of trials? We all have trials, and to let it be what helps to strengthen you. Ty's a perfect example, isn't he?
1: Yes, yes. But on that vein, also, sometimes we talk about the fact. Sometimes parents of gays, we talk about the fact that who's here to learn this? Is it all of a sudden this our youth are coming out, and is the lesson for us to learn Christ-like

0: love, and to love people in spite of their dispositions or whatever it might be. Sometimes we question, maybe we need to learn to love more. Does that make sense?
1: Sure, yeah. You know, we're all imperfect people, interacting with imperfect people, and, you know, in that process, we can grow together as we face the trials that come through, you know, our imperfect interactions.
0: Mm-hmm.
1: But again, it's important to keep perspective and
0: right.
1: to invite the Spirit into our lives, to be faithful to the covenants we've made, and, you know, follow the plan that Heavenly Father has revealed for us. I wonder what you would say to a woman. There was a woman recently who wrote an article. I want to say it was published in the New York Times. She's a member of the church who was, I think she was getting to be in her late 30s and still a virgin. And she talked about how she thought she was an attractive woman, but she'd just never really found anyone that clicked with her to, you know, to get married to. And she's a professional woman, and she's a member of the church, and had always felt like it was important to live the law of chastity, but now she was beginning to doubt that and wondering if she wasn't missing something in her life, and that she wasn't fully an adult, and that, you know, if she went out of this life having never slept with a man, that there was going to be, you know, something seriously wrong with her. It strikes me that there's a similarity there between what she's being told as a member of the church and what someone with same-sex attraction is being told, that you may make it through this entire life without having sex. And this woman announced in this article that, you know, she was not going to go out of this world not having slept with a man, and, you know, essentially she says, it, you know, doesn't really matter to me so much now what the church says, because this is too important. What would you tell her?
2: There are a lot of people that go through life without that experience. And I mean, it's just so, I think to put away your whole eternal salvation on something like, so, I mean, of course, there's an eternal aspect to this, but on such a worldly thing, such a physical thing, it's sad, especially if she's gone this long. You'd think that, I mean, I've got a close friend who's very well known in the church, so I would never mention her name, but she's done it, and is
1: done it by you mean
2: she's a virgin,
1: right?
2: Yeah.
1: She's remained celibate.
2: And she's more like 70. Yes, and she's remained celibate. And I mean, the blessing she has in her life because of her faithfulness, I mean, should far outweigh any experience that that she's giving up because of her devotion to the law of chastity and the gospel. I would say no. Keep yourself clean.
1: Yeah, I find examples like that to be so admirable and inspirational.
2: Absolutely.
1: You know, I think it's cruel to tell somebody that you're not fully adult, you're not fully a human being if you go out of this
2: Absolutely
1: world
2: not.
1: without having experienced sex, that's not what, you know, everything that this existence is about, that there's so much more to
2: Absolutely.
1: It than that.
2: Yeah, I mean, we all know it's very basic, and it's a drive that's huge. And sometimes when we try and compare homosexuality to some other limitations and temptations and trials we have in life, it, as you've said before, it doesn't come across completely, because this is a basic drive, and it's huge. But it can be overcome by the Spirit. There's no question.
1: I want to shift now and talk a little bit about the kinds of stereotypes that you have to deal with when other members find out that your sons experience same-sex attraction. What kind of things do you experience in that regard?
2: Well, my son is a professional man and very well educated, and it's amazing how many people have the idea that if you're gay and you're living the gay lifestyle, that you're wild and crazy, you like to party, you sleep around with, you know, all sorts of partners, you're not monogamous. There's a lot of people think that that's what it means to be gay. And of course, there's a huge element out there that live like that. And it becomes their whole being, and, you know, they act the role in every way. And my son's not like that at all. He doesn't have any of the stereotypes. And as I say, he's, you know, he's a fine, upstanding citizen. He's in a monogamous relationship, and he contributes to society very positively. So it's, you know, that part kind of hurts, you know. They can be smart. I mean, her son's very talented as well. I mean, extremely talented, and lives a productive life. And, you know, and maybe that's a pride thing, which should enter in the way at all, but I make it very clear to people. I met somebody once, not very long ago, who, I was taking care of my mom, and it has to do with her health issues, and it was just a couple that we were talking to, and it came up naturally, and I said, well, I have a gay son, and the reaction was much, very guttural, and it was much like...
0: the gasps.
2: Yeah, it was, oh, you know, it was... And I just told him. I said, he's a fine man. I don't believe in what he does, but he's a fine man. He's a good citizen. He's a good person, you know.
0: I think the media...
2: That's hard. That's difficult.
0: I think the media sometimes perpetrates those stereotypes. Our sons are neither one real feminine or, you know... anything like that, and yet I think that, you know, the media portrays a lot that is what happens. I think we'd be surprised if we, you know, with the statistics that we heard earlier that you mentioned, that people who struggle with this situation in their lives, they come from all walks of life and are all different professions and...
2: I think there's even active LDS people who are quite loving about this subject, who have some notions in their head that of the way they live. My daughter's employer are wonderful people, but one of them asked her once, you don't really think that your brother's monogamous, do you? And she said, yeah, and I'm not gullible. She says, no, he's monogamous. There's no question about that. And they... Really, you know, because they just assumed that if you were gay, particularly male, that you were out there sleeping around.
1: You know, some people have thought that people are gay because of bad parenting. You know, Elder Holland taught that, he said, if you are a parent of one with same gender attraction, don't assume you are the reason for those feelings. No one, including the one struggling, should try to shoulder blame. Nor should anyone place blame on another, including God. Do you feel like others have blamed either of you for your son's same-sex attraction?
0: I think sometimes we don't have to have others that will put the blame. We kind of absorb that ourselves, unfortunately. But I think one of the biggest blessings that my son ever gave me was when he first did come out to me. He verbalized, "Mom, under no circumstance ever do I want you to believe that you didn't mother me the correct way, love me the correct way, and that's why this has happened." And he said, if I had a switch on my body that could say, I'm not gay, do you think I wouldn't flip it? But he gave me that blessing, I believe, that said, "Mom, please never think that anything that you have done or not done has been what, quote unquote, made me gay."
2: Yeah, and my son did that same thing, and he'd been in counseling for several years, and he said that the counselor had dug into that, and he never could find any parental fault or anything. So yeah, it was nice to have that reassurance. He said, "Nothing did you and Dad ever did." And I'm not been abused. And
0: what could be harder to carry throughout your life is, "I've caused this to happen to my child," and many people cannot get beyond that, and so that's sometimes why we see broken homes, because a parent can't get beyond that of feeling that way,
2: or blaming God,
0: or blaming whoever they can.
1: In 1992, the church issued a statement to church leaders that said, If a person with homosexual problems chooses not to change, family members may have difficulty maintaining feelings of love and acceptance toward the person. Encourage them to continue loving the person and hoping that he or she may repent. What kind of emotions does a parent who has a testimony of the gospel go through when a loved one is in a same-sex relationship?
0: In the very beginning, questioning everything you've ever done that has happened in your family that could have caused something like this to happen. That certainly probably is one of the very first things. Some profound heartache because a lot of your beliefs and your dreams that have been wrapped up in this child, all of a sudden you begin to think those will not be realized.
2: Yeah, that's a tough one. And for me, after I accepted the homosexuality, I had a hard time with him for a while, just like, what's with your integrity? Because, of course, when he left the church, then it becomes, you know, my former brother-in-law did the same thing. I don't know how you can't say, okay, I'm gay, but still maintains a belief in the gospel. And I guess they just think that it's their excuse, because my son will not say that anymore either. I know he still has warm feelings, he still cares, but he won't say he has a testimony anymore. And that hurts more than the homosexuality, because, you know, you always, totally faithful young man in every way. And I just don't know how you can just walk away like that. And I said, you know, I would feel a lot happier if you could say, I know the church is true, but I can't live it.
1: How does your son feel about your involvement with the church?
2: No, he's fine. I said, do you wish we would leave the church? I said that just like my friend here said over the Prop 8 thing. That caused untold problems in many, many, many families for various reasons. My sister and her husband actually went to New York to visit my son and his partner, and because they're from Southern California, and said, we love you. We care about you, but we also love the church, and we've been asked to do this, and we are going to do it. And they took that fine. No, he does not wish we would leave the church. Absolutely not. Which is good. He doesn't think that. He knows that we can love him and still be faithful to the church. And so that my brother will say to me, he has the light of Christ in his eyes, Kathleen, and has not left. Well, that's different than the Holy Ghost, but yeah, he's, you know, there. I guess there's hope. There's hope, but I don't anticipate it. I just wish he could have said that, but he wouldn't. You know, it may seem like a little thing, but it's huge to me. Just to know that your child still believes in correct principles and something that he held so strongly for so long, taught the gospel for 2 years faithfully. You know, how do you just walk away from that and say it's not true? You know, and he hasn't said it's not true. He just won't say it is. Yeah. But that would mean so much to me if I knew he still maintained some level of a testimony, even if he can't live it or won't live it, chooses not to.
0: In my son's case, even though I've mentioned that he was bitter over Prop 8, he still would continue to say, I'm glad that I was raised a Mormon. So, yes.
2: Yes.
0: How do you go out in the mission field and for 2 years teach people and then just walk away from it? I'm not exactly sure how that works.
2: I've always been given
0: kind of childlike faith, you know, so, but.
2: My son can recognize that too. He's glad he was raised a Mormon.
0: Yeah.
2: And he'll tell people that very honestly. I was raised Mormon, and he'll defend the church when he needs to. Which is, I guess, good, but it's a lot different than saying, I know it's true, I just can't live it, or I won't live it, or I've decided not to live it.
0: Mm-hmm.
2: And that seems to be universal for a lot of them that walk away. They, all of a sudden, they don't have that. Of course, you lose your light when you walk away.
0: Sure.
2: Yeah, it justifies their actions, and you lose the spirit when you walk away and start sinning, so I guess it can happen, but I'd be a lot happier if I knew he still had that.
1: What do you think that ward members can do. Maybe ward members who live in the areas where your sons live, or maybe ward members who are in different wards, who where there are members of the church who experience same-sex attraction. What can the ward members do to help meet the needs of these individuals who are experiencing same-sex attraction?
0: I would give anything if home teachers still were allowed to go visit my son, or if he would want to come into church and sit in the church and at least participate in being there. I would love that if that could happen, you know, in a perfect world. That's what I would like.
1: Now, when you said that they would be allowed, it's not the church that's not allowing home teachers to go in and see your son. I guess you're saying that your son wouldn't allow home teachers to come and see him.
0: Home teachers did come to visit him for a while, but...
2: In New York?
0: No, not in New York. Then they just stopped coming, and I just wish that wouldn't have been the case. I think that he would have accepted that, well, here's a person from the church that is concerned about me and realizing that person has been sent from the Lord, you know, as a home teacher or as a bishop or whatever. I didn't have the same experience where he stayed close once he came out.
1: Stayed close to you?
0: No.
2: To the church.
0: Church.
1: Oh, I see.
0: Right. He stayed close to me up until the Prop 8 experience. And then, you know, that caused a rift, which we're still working on mending. But I would welcome a day where even someone who is openly gay could certainly sit next to me on the pew and at least... Mm-hmm. Have that experience.
2: Yeah, that would be a great day, even if they were living in a partnership, if they could just go to church.
0: Sure.
2: That you know, of course they couldn't take the sacrament
0: right, or
2: anything like that, but just be welcome. I mean, New York's a place where there's a whole ward of them, as my other son describes, because there's music students and so forth, and, you know, a lot of artsy people in New York. And but my son, they have tried to contact him. And he won't open the door. I think his partner has a lot to do with that. He thinks they're hounding him. And my son has explained to him, no, this is the way the church works. They take care of their people. And, you know, but his partner doesn't see it that way. But no, he won't. He's afraid of facing excommunication. And he doesn't want to deal with it. That's the way he puts it. I don't want to deal with it. I said, well, you know, they could do it without you there. And so what? I mean, do you really care? You know, I mean, you could go to church if you wanted to. And years ago, he used to say to me, sometimes I think I'm going to.
1: Well, and even members of the church who've been excommunicated are welcomed to come to sacrament meeting and
0: yes,
1: welcomed to come to Sunday school and priesthood meetings. And, you know, I've used this example before, but, you know, if all of our sins... you know, smelled like cigarette smoke, the chapel would be a really stinky place. But, you know, if somebody's smoking, we don't tell them, you know, you can't come to church until you stop smoking. We invite them in and try to help them to feel the Spirit, try to help them feel fellowshipped. And it seems to me it shouldn't be any different with people who are experiencing same-sex attraction. And there's nothing about the gospel or about policies of the church that preclude that. I suppose maybe it's attitudes on behalf of members of the church and members who are experiencing same-sex attraction both that,
2: right,
1: that maybe exclude
0: sure,
1: each other.
0: Sure.
2: But I've read some books that include stories of there are couples who are living gay lifestyle who go to church and they're very well accepted in their wards. So it does
0: many
2: happen.
0: Recently some with callings.
2: Right, certain callings that don't require priesthood or anything. Yeah, they're out there, they are there. So
1: you know,
2: that's awesome.
1: There are many people I'm sure, who are experiencing same-sex attraction, who are afraid to tell their parents about it. Can you give us some insight from a parent's perspective about what you would like to hear from your child, you know, considering you've both already been through this? If you're giving advice to a young man or a young woman who is experiencing same-sex attraction, what would you tell them?
2: I'd tell them to open up as soon as possible. When my son finally told me at my question, I mean, I had to, he said, I cannot believe I just did that. My counselor's been telling me that I need to. And he said, I've been so afraid. And he said, it's felt like the weight of the world's off my shoulders. And I would counsel any young person to tell their parents, no matter, you know, and they've got to learn to be patient with their parents, just as they expect their parents to be patient with them. Because all too often, you know, I've read enough to know there's a lot of, there are a lot of them that expect, you know, acceptance and understanding and everything right now. And they've got to learn to be, you know, give family a little bit of time to process and, but keep communicating. Communication's huge. It's absolutely huge, but if
3: and trust,
2: the trust
3: has to be there. That you know, and I think that's something that you build from the time they're little on up. You can't just all of a sudden expect that, you know, you could go to your parents with something like this. I've actually taken some of the young men in different groups that I've belonged to aside and said, okay, I'm your mom. Practice on me, you know, tell me exactly and, you know, what you, and I'll give you back what you might expect, you know, that your mom might say or your dad might say. And I think that it's a healthy thing to be able to talk through that with someone that, you know, again, I go back to that kind of obligated. If this has been, if we were possibly prepared for this in our lives, in our premortal existence, then we should go forward and say, you know, let me help you out. Let me, you know, talk through this with you. I've had young men who called me in the middle of the night who I've helped with to talk through this and said, wow, it was a lot easier than I ever imagined that it would be. And my parents still love me. And, you know, I'm sure the opposite happens too. But I think that, you know, we need to kind of help them on those paths, especially the young ones, you know, to go to your folks, trust them that, you know, their love has been there for you and it will continue to be.
2: And if they don't find what they need there, because some parents will react in negative ways, that they should be, this is something they should talk to their priesthood leaders about. If they've come to the point in their lives where they really actually believe this about themselves and they know that it's a struggle for them, same-sex attraction, then they need to act on it. My son didn't.
3: Act on it by telling
2: people who can help them. But, you know, my son said that he couldn't put a finger on it for so long. And then when he could, he kept just, it'll go away. It'll go away.
3: Mm-hmm.
2: Never communicate to anyone, priesthood leader or otherwise.
3: That's probably the most normal thing of all, is they hope and believe that this will go away. And maybe if I do all of these things perfect, and for many of them, it can. I'm not saying that it doesn't. It just didn't happen to be our life experience with our own boys.
1: Right. I can imagine that, you know, for some young men and some young women, you know, as they're approaching puberty and that, you know, their body's going through all these different changes, that they're confusing emotions and feelings that they're having. So even if they're not sure that they're, you know, experiencing same-sex attraction, would you encourage them to talk with their parents or talk to priesthood leaders, even if they're not sure what they're experiencing?
2: In today's world, I would, because mm-hmm. People are so much better informed. I mean, the brethren and the, you know, local priesthood authorities are so much better informed. Not that there's still not an issue, some lacking, but they've got the resources, and it's so much more out there in the public that, you know, I do, because I can't tell you how often I've wished that I'd known when my son was, you know, that my husband and I could have talked to him about it and steered him in ways that would, you know, I mean, it's a miracle. He got through just great. You know, he was a great kid. and never caused us a minute's trouble. But it hurts me to know that he suffered this alone for so long. And if really he hadn't let it go so long without, he was in college before he got counseling after his mission. And, what could have been, had he talked to us about it sooner. And it didn't happen. But yes, I think priesthood, even though some of them maybe aren't informed as much as they should be, if they're doing their job, which most of them certainly are, they'll look into it, they'll find out. And if they don't know, they'll send them to someone who does, who can help them.
1: Well, we're all learning more and more about this issue. And I think that what you've both shared tonight can be really helpful to help a lot of other people to learn more about it. You're both very insightful, and it's been great having this discussion with you.
0: Thank you so much for asking us, Steve.
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5: Our next speaker is Keith Erickson. Keith Erickson is an award-winning author, teacher, and public historian who's published on topics including politics, hoaxes, Abraham Lincoln, Elvis Presley, and church history. He grew up in Baltimore, served a mission in Brazil, and earned advanced degrees in history and business. And with that, I will turn the time over to Keith Erickson.

Well, thank you very much for the invitation to be here. It's great to see all of you who are here in the room, and I've been enjoying imagining those of you who are gathered electronically. They asked me to speak about a book, and rumor has it that I've written one. The title is called Real versus Rumor, and I'm excited to share this with you today. We live in a time that is particularly beset by rumors and misinformation, and it comes at us in all arenas of life. We see it in politics, we see it in healthcare, we see it in journalism, we see it in religion, we see it in popular culture. The types of information or the quality of information varies greatly. Sometimes there are just errors or simple misinformation. Sometimes there are deliberately fabricated hoaxes or conspiracy theories. Sometimes it's just outright distortion with the intent to deceive and to manipulate. The way this happens is all over the board. There may be photoshopped images, deepfaked video, misattributed quotes, or just made-up information. And so the challenge for someone who lives in the 21st century is how to survive in a time like this. Now, one of the things that we're learning during the information age is that Americans are particularly bad at verifying information. Lots of research has been done about this. They study people and what they know and how well they do at identifying what are facts and what are falsehoods. A couple of interesting findings. One of them is that if the information comes from someone in the same group as you, then you are much less likely to accept errors. Social media has done a great job of putting us in groups in which we drop our barriers because they are in our group. And so we think that the information is great. And so false information now in the 21st century spreads faster and farther than correct information. Now you'd think that Latter-day Saints would have a particular advantage. We've been talking for about 200 years that these are the last days or the latter days. And we know that in the latter days there will be falsehoods, there'll be false accusers, it'll be a time of error and commotion. For thousands of years, prophets have been warning us. So we should have a head start. One of the scriptures that I remember kind of pondering as a teenager was this one in Isaiah, that there would be a time when people would call evil good and good evil. And I just marveled at that. I thought, how would that be possible that it could be so blatantly calling the opposite thing what it is? And yet, here we are in the 21st century. If you take a highly scripted television show and put the word reality in front of it, all of a sudden people think that it's totally unscripted and real and authentic. Another word that's doing this work today in our society is the word freedom. You can take any kind of lie or misinformation and put the word freedom in front of it, and at least 47% of the population will be right there with you without even thinking about it. So Latter-day Saints, unfortunately, don't fare much better than the American population in general. A couple of headlines on the screen from right here in the shadows of the Wasatch Front, but one of them is a question, and the answer in the article was yes. Utah does deserve the title, the fraud capital of the United States. And we see repeatedly times where Latter-day Saints are deceived, they're duped, they're tricked, they fall prey to the false information that surrounds us. Earlier this year, a new passage was added to the general handbook about seeking information from reliable sources. This is not just a Wasatch Front problem, and so we're encouraged now to avoid things that promote anger, contention, fear, or baseless conspiracy theories. This council joined council that had been in the handbook for a long time about rumors and innuendos and misattributed quotes to general authorities. So more than 50 years ago, President Harold B. Lee said, "It never ceases to amaze me how gullible
Some of our church members are in broadcasting sensational stories or dreams or visions or purported patriarchal blessings or quotations or supposedly from some person's private diary. So this isn't a new phenomenon for Latter-day Saints to struggle with information. So what do we do? And what's the harm with there being a little bit of errors or falsehood or bad information out there? Well, rumors, errors, things like this, they contaminate our thinking. They cause confusion, concern, personal stress. They prevent us from accepting the truth. And as a result, you'll see Latter-day Saints who stand up and present as truth things that are really just family folklore or false quotes or political party talking points, and they can't differentiate the difference. Many times people will feel betrayed when they later learn accurate information. People struggle to find peace. One of the most challenging aspects is that if we can't sort out what's real from what's rumor, we have a hard time understanding and knowing the dealings of God and drawing close to Him. So in the book, I tackle rumors from church history. Part of that is a function of my training. I earned a PhD in history. I've been a history professor for a couple of decades. For the past 7 years, I've served as the director of the Church History Library in Salt Lake City. And so that is something that I'm familiar with. But at a little bit of a larger level, history is an important part of our devotional activities as Latter-day Saints. We are reading historical texts in our scripture study. We study them each week in our curriculum. They're part of our aspirations to learn things that have been and are and which will be as we grow in intelligence. History also infuses our Latter-day Saint culture. We sing hymns about our history. We celebrate holidays. We tell family stories. Places are named after events and characters from our history. Within this space of church history, there are also lots of rumors and legends and false quotes. And frankly, many of the scams, the antagonistic attacks, crises of faith, involve appeals to history or claims about our history. So church history seemed like a place to start to make sense of what's real and what's rumor. To do so, I play with three meanings of the word myth. The subtitle of the book is How to Dispel Myth. And so at one level, we use the word myth to talk about simple errors that stand in opposition to facts. And we'll talk about the myth versus the fact. At another level, there are myths in our culture that are big, sweeping cultural stories. They live deep in our minds. They give meaning to what we do. It almost doesn't matter what the facts are for these kinds of myths. These are mythic stories. They're part of the stories of nations. They're part of the stories of civilizations. They're part of stories about the early days of the church. They can be kind of a founding myth around which we try to rally and give meaning to our relationship as a people. Throughout the book, there are more than 100 examples of these first two types of myth that are addressed. But the real work of the book is tackling the third one. These are things that I describe in the book as being the myths within us. They're the things that we carry with us when we walk around, when we think about things, or when we don't think about things. They're the mental shortcuts that frame the way we respond to information around us. I thought the best way to do this would be to illustrate how this works with the question that has been most frequently asked me over the past 7 years. Whenever anybody finds out that I'm the director of the Church History Library, almost inevitably they ask, "Do you have the Sword of Laban?" Far and away, the most common question I've been asked in this position. Now, there's one interesting thing here to me. The first thing, there's an assumption people make that I like to dispel with a metaphor for libraries. Most people know they interact with public libraries, and so a common experience is that you go there,
something gets checked out to you, and you take it with you, and you bring it back. Well, using that metaphor, the gold plates were checked out from Moroni's library or archive to Joseph Smith. He had to return them a couple times. He lost his borrowing privileges for a while. The interpreters, the stones with the breastplate, they were checked out to Joseph Smith. But the sword of Laban was never checked out to any mortal in the 19th or 20th or 21st centuries. So therefore, there's no way. The only way I get things in the church history library is if a mortal dies, or maybe before they die, and they give it to us. So there's never been an avenue for the sword of Laban to even come into our collection because it was never checked out of Moroni's collection. Now, one way to think about this is to think about what we know about the sword of Laban and how we know it. So one of the things I've said is that it was never transferred to someone's custody. So what we know about it is that it has only been seen in modern times. Joseph Smith saw the sword in the stone box. Moroni showed the sword to the three witnesses. And then there's another experience where Joseph and Oliver see the sword on a table in a cave as part of a visionary experience that they had. So sorting out what we know about things is a first step. And then a second step is to ask, how do we know that thing? And so in the case of Joseph Smith seeing the sword, that comes from his sister, from a reminiscence that she shared in the 1880s. For the part about Moroni showing the sword to the witnesses, there's a promise in the Doctrine and Covenants, what's now section 17, that it could happen. And then later, particularly David Whitmer, gave several statements about them seeing the sword, also the Liahona, other kinds of artifacts as part of that experience. Now, the last one, the way we know about Joseph and Oliver's visionary experience, the most common promoter or influencer of this story is Brigham Young. He told it regularly. He got the story from Oliver. He also heard it from Joseph's brother, Don Carlos. And we have several accounts of people hearing Brigham Young share this story when he came to visit for a state conference or in some other setting. There are also other people who heard the story from David Whitmer and Martin Harris. So one of the things I encourage in the book is to identify, to build thinking habits. These have to become things that we train. They have to become reflexes. We're all excited watching the Olympics now, watching the top athletes in the world perform. One of the ways they get to that level is by developing something we commonly call in sports as muscle memory. But the memory part is really not in the muscles, it's in your mind. It's a thinking habit that you repeat an action so many times that under stress, under exhaustion, under pressure, under heat, you can do that action. The same needs to be true for our thinking habits. We need to develop them, and so the book identifies these. It spells them out. I've just demonstrated you the habit. Whenever you encounter information, it needs to become a reflex. What do we know about that, and how do we know that? This is the question. This is the challenge. Show me the evidence. Don't just tell me the thing. How do you know that? And that needs to become a reflex for the information that we encounter. So in the first part of the book, there are 8 chapters that talk about these different myths that are within us. So I've talked about the one from chapter 2. Sometimes we go astray because we think we know everything. Well, we don't. We need to identify what we know and what we don't know. We need to resist the urge to fill in the gaps because, especially with history, the past is gone. The people are dead. There are gaps in our knowledge. We have to get comfortable with gaps in our knowledge. Another way we go astray is by assuming things. Fourth way is you'll regularly hear people say, I'm just going to present the facts. I'm going to let the facts speak for themselves. Well, that's a lie. Facts don't speak. Storytellers do. We need to cultivate a habit to be asking, who selected this fact? Because there are lots of facts out there. Why this fact? Why this group of facts? Why in this order? What did they omit? That needs to become one of our reflexes.
Another one sounds good until we think about it. We'll say, I want to hear both sides of the story, two sides of the story. There are problems here. One of the problems is frequently there are more than two sides to a story. The second problem is often in situations where what we know is very well established, the plea to include two sides of the story is a way to admit really stupid ideas into the conversation that don't belong there. Because they'll say, you need to hear both sides of the story, and many times the other sides are really lame because one of them is very well established with evidence. And so another way that sounds good until we scratch the surface a little deeper is to say that the truth is enough. In this chapter, I use a phrase common in courtrooms in many nations, that it's not just enough to talk about the truth, because anybody can pick up one fact off the internet and say it's true and run around and try and convince people. I want to know the whole truth. What are the things that you're not sharing which are also true? And I also want nothing but the truth, because exaggerations creep in to stories that we talk about as being true. Then there are efforts to put things into proper context and definitely to draw sound analogies. Now, there's no way to be an expert in everything. There's no way to know everything about everything. I don't know everything about everything in church history. I learn something new each day. So one of the things that the book encourages is the development, the cultivation of sniff tests. And I draw inspiration from the story in the Book of Mormon when the king, the Lamanite king, is dead or presumed to be dead. He's collapsed in front of his servants. And his wife, the queen of the Lamanites, is wondering what to do. And the servants tell her that the king is dead and he stinks and they should bury him. So she calls in Ammon, who was part of the reason, but not the main reason, but he was part of the context for why the king collapsed, and asked Ammon what to do, and she rehearses. The servants say he's dead, he should be buried, that he stinks, but to me, he doth not stink. So what I learned from this example of this queen is that she's not a medical expert. She wasn't even in the room, but she knew enough to say something smells right or doesn't smell right. That's what I encourage with these sniff tests. So from each chapter, after going through these different myths and then providing the reflexes for how to deal with them, introduces sniff tests, which are just become ways, warning signs, red flags. You may not even be able to put your finger on it, but you can say something's not right here. Something doesn't smell right in what's happening. So these are from the chapter that we've been talking about, chapter 2 on evidence. And so you can see if there's no evidence, that's a huge, if you ask, how do I know that? And there's no evidence, that's something that should cause you to think twice. If there's just one piece of evidence or a really narrow definition of evidence, or if it's really vague, again, these won't tell you the full answer, but they'll give you a clue that something's not right. Before you click like and share it with all of your friends on Facebook, if you see these sniff tests, you'll pause and make sure you can figure it out. So those habits come together, and midway through the book, I put them into a little model for investigation, which becomes kind of a larger habit as we encounter information to survey the situation from which it has come, to really dive in and analyze the contents, then to plug things into all of the appropriate contexts to make sure that we're understanding things in all of the ways that they should be understood. And then ultimately to be able to draw conclusions, to evaluate the significance of the information. So I'll illustrate this with another story from church history. There was a man in Carthage at the time that Joseph and Hiram were murdered. His name was William Daniels. He was not a member of the church, but he was appalled by what he saw, the kind of mob rule, the chaos, the murders, and that outraged him. And eventually, he felt the need to write down his experience as a witness to this injustice on the frontier.
In the coming months, he also learned more about the church and was baptized, became a member of the church. And so the following year, he published a pamphlet called A Correct Account of the Murder of Generals Joseph and Hiram Smith at Carthage. Nice, long 19th century title. But he, in there, he gives his testimony as an eyewitness, as someone who was in Carthage. I've given as faithful a narrative as I possibly could. I've related scenes through which I have passed myself, scenes of danger, excitement, and wickedness. Now, Daniel's described a lot about Carthage, about the setting, about the jail, about the layout, about how the mob appeared. And one of the stories that he told was illustrated with a woodcut, and it took on a life of its own. Daniel's reported as a first-person witness of the experience that after Joseph was murdered and fell out of the window, one of the ruffians, that was the term that Daniel's used, came up and said aloud to his fellow murderers that he was going to cut off Joe Smith's head. And so you can see the depiction there, and Daniel's relates the story that as the ruffian went up and attempted to decapitate Joseph's dead body, a ray of light, a flash of lightning, came from heaven and froze him in his tracks, and he was unable to desecrate Joseph's body. So, powerful story, exciting story, a tale of excitement and drama that Daniel's promised. And it was illustrated. We know today we swim in a visual culture, but illustrations are particularly powerful at presenting information and kind of stamping it into people's memory. Well, it turns out that shortly after publishing the pamphlet, Daniels was called in to testify as part of the legal proceedings about what happened in Carthage. Eventually, the alleged murderers were all acquitted. But in that process, Daniels was cross-examined. He was asked about this story, and under cross-examination, he had first said that it was inserted by the publisher, that he didn't know anything about it. Then he kind of confessed that it was all made up. So very quickly, the story was discredited. But the pamphlet had much longer legs than the account, the notes, the minutes of the trial. So the story was running wild among Latter-day Saints. The retraction under cross-examination, not so much. This is a story that fired the imaginations of Latter-day Saints throughout the 19th century. And some in the 1880s or so, some corroboration appeared. Now I hope you're going to watch, I hope you'll watch for sniff tests as we go through the story. A letter was discovered. It was written by a man named William Webb and dated October 14th, 1844. And it described the same story, the same experience, to lend corroboration to the events. But the letter was written to an unnamed newspaper that never published the letter. That newspaper was acquired by a new unnamed owner who found the letter in the papers of the business that he had acquired. The unnamed owner then passed the letter to an unnamed friend to look at for a few days. And coincidentally, during those few days, two missionaries, Elder McEwen and Elder Wareham, made a copy of the letter and testified that the copy was accurate. The original was never seen again, but this corroborating copy was published. And so off it went. One young convert who arrived in the Utah Territory and began to paint the scenes of the early Restoration heard about this story, heard about the corroboration, and C.C.A. Christensen put this scene into brilliant color, brilliant detail. And this story was one that B.H. Roberts spent much of his time trying to eradicate. Now, in the Church History Library, we host a database of missionaries. Our goal is to identify every missionary who served in the first 100 years of the Church's history. And I can tell you that Elder McEwen and Elder Wareham aren't on the list, which shouldn't be a surprise.
That string of unnamed vague evidence, that vague trail, is definitely something that tells you that something is amiss. So, in part two, all of those skills come together to investigate. And it walks through sources, primary sources, like Wilford Woodruff's journal. It walks through stories that people tell later, like Lucy Smith's history, and how we can judge the reliability of her history. It also walks through modern studies, books and articles, and talks about the ways how they work. Along the way, I stop and talk about forgeries and also antagonistic writing, because these same principles of analysis apply to all of these different kinds of material. Well, the book concludes in part three with a charge to the reader. And since you're hearing about it today, I'll extend the charge to you. We have to go out and dispel the myths and the errors and the rumors and the misinformation around us. I identify four specific places where we are desperately in need of this kind of help as Latter-day Saints. One of them is in personal devotion, personal studies. And so there's a chapter about our own quest for knowledge and information. We can't sit around and wait for the church to tell us something, for the church to say it at general conference, for the church to put it in the curriculum materials. Part of being a disciple of Jesus Christ is that we follow what appears to me to be his most oft-repeated counsel, to ask, seek, knock, come unto me, come follow me. He is repeatedly urging us to be seekers, to be inquisitive, to seek for knowledge about him. A second space where Latter-day Saints need to be actively involved in dispelling the misinformation around us is in our church roles as teachers and speakers. We regularly have opportunities to teach, and so in those opportunities, we need to make sure that what we share is the best possible information. A few years ago, there was a young women's camp here on the Wasatch Front, and they selected as a theme for their conference, aim high. And the goal was to encourage the girls to be everything that they could be, to strive for their best, to gain education, to develop their talents, to aim high. So they selected as a scripture to accompany this theme a passage from the book of 2 Nephi. And it says something loosely like, I will ascend unto the clouds, I will be like God. That's a paraphrase. Well, so they plastered this theme and this scripture everywhere. On the water bottles, on the study notebooks, on the posters, on the t-shirts. The speakers referenced it. The stake president, his counselors, members of that council, bishops, stake leaders. This theme, this scripture.

as difficult as sometimes we make it out to be. So they're reading along. It's sounding interesting. It's symbolic, and they're making sense of it. Then they get to a part where Lucifer starts to speak. And it's a few verses ahead of their verse. And they say, oh no. And they keep going. And sure enough, the passage, the words, I will ascend up on high, I will be like God, are Lucifer's aspirations for dismantling the plan of salvation. And the girls looked around at each other and they said, what kind of camp are we at? Now, just cherry picking a verse, ripping it out of context, placing it where it shouldn't be, is the first problem in this story. But there's an even more tragic one. The girls took the finding to their stake leaders, and they said, look where this passage came from. And the leaders said to them, yeah, we actually noticed that. But it was after we'd printed all the posters and everything. So we hoped you wouldn't. Please don't tell anyone. Well, two of the girls brought me the materials and told me the story. So I think we need to share stories like this and not do this. We need to quote sources. We need to use them appropriately. I think a third space where correct information is extremely helpful is with helping our friends who are in crisis. This is part of the last days. It was prophesied that perilous times would come. There would be false information. It shouldn't be a surprise to us that people are struggling with false information. And in a certain way, we should say, oh, good, those 2,000-year-old prophecies are accurate. Okay, so let's dive in. But this is definitely a space where good thinking, good habits, the ability to evaluate information is helpful. The final chapter talks about the role of good information, accurate historical information, in knowing the dealings of God. There are a couple of scriptures in the Book of Mormon that really inspire me in this context. One of them comes in the second chapter of 1 Nephi, at the very beginning. Nephi's talking about his brothers, Laman and Lemuel, and this is long before his brothers will tie him up or try and kill him or separate into warring civilizations. This is at the very beginning, and Nephi makes an observation that at this point in their story, his brothers murmured. But Nephi gives a reason. Nephi says, they murmured because they knew not the dealings of that God who created them. And then this phrase about knowing the dealings of God shows up again in Mosiah, 400 years later in the timeline of Book of Mormon history. And it's kind of a high point for wickedness among the Lamanites. It talks about their murders and their idleness and all kinds of things. But then it wraps up the list by saying the reason they do this is because they don't know the dealings of the God who created them. So to me, it feels like knowing the dealings of God is something really important for Latter-day Saints. And I think we need to be more clear and specific about this than we are. A lot of times, we'll just kind of cozy up to something. We'll describe an experience, and then we'll say, gee, that couldn't have been a coincidence. And that's like our kind of half-embarrassed, half-sloppy way to say that we think God was helping us. Or maybe sometimes we wink. Ah, that sure wasn't a coincidence. Well, I don't think God has dealt with the children of men throughout the history of the world and commanded prophets to record his dealings for us just to go around winking about coincidences. I think that God wants us to study the history of his dealings and to walk away with them being able to say positive things about how God deals with people. Not just to wink and say we think somewhere in those coincidences is God, but to be able to positively say a member of the Godhead, the Holy Ghost, brought this message to us.

0: To be able to say things like, God gave people agency, and I can see the operation of their agency in this setting. To be able to say things like, God is a merciful being, and this act is a tender mercy. Elder Bednar used this phrase recently, but it goes back. Nephi was using it in chapter 1. The author of the Psalms uses the phrase. And I think we can be more positive in acknowledging that God is alive, that he's present, and that his mercies are visible, and they're part of our experiences and what we can know. So ultimately, this points to the epilogue, which points back to you. You have to take the next one. I don't know what it'll be. Maybe it's a video on YouTube about the end of the world. Maybe it's something that somebody says in sacrament meeting. Maybe it's information that you get from a family member. I don't know what it will be, but I promise you that in the 21st century, in this information age, which includes misinformation and disinformation and errors and rumors and hoaxes and conspiracy theories, every one of us will be called upon to verify information. Just last night, one of the relatives on my wife's side of the family posted something really, really stupid on Facebook. And my wife said, listen to this. And I said, well, that's easy. They named something. There's a person who's named. Google that. It took 5 seconds to find out that the information was wrong. But the relative who had already shared it, and other people had chimed in, and they were getting angry about it, they were getting excited about it. For the record, it has to do with vaccinations, and what was posted was why they're not effective. But anyway, they were off in their little circle of misinformation, being led, and literally 5 seconds. I like to talk about our age as the information age, and not to criticize the internet. This is sometimes a reaction. People will say, well, the internet did this. The internet is bad. In the information age, the internet is our best friend. Within a couple of seconds, we can verify things. We can corroborate information. We can see if others have done that homework. And so may God be with you as you strive to sort out what is real from what is rumor in these perilous times. Thank you.
1: Yeah, we pay a lot for speakers. You get brownies.
0: Here's the real reward.
1: Yeah, you get the water, too. Exactly. So, yeah, I have a quick anecdote. I was mentioning something to my daughter. She's a grown daughter, but I think the comment was, well, don't believe everything you read on the internet. And she turned to me and says, Dad, fair is on the internet. And I went, oh.
0: You said don't believe everything. You can believe some.
1: Some,
0: probably.
1: That's right.
0: As long as you check it.
1: So the first question is, if you had the sword of Laban, would you admit it?
0: My answer is, there's no way for me to even have it. But they say, we sing in our hymn, that angels are silent notes taking. So if any of those note takers know Moroni, let them know we are ready for it. We'd be happy to put it on display and show it. If only he would loan it to the library.
1: Of course, I had another one of the same thing. It says, of course you don't have it. It's the first presidency vault with the Urim and Thummim and the Liahona. But that's so how do we work to counter bad or harmful history? And then name one particular pro-American book that's and its sequels, which is published by someone such as Deseret Book, whose imprimatur carries an aura of authority for many members.
0: So, sorry, I got distracted. What was the question in there?
1: Yes. So there's some books that contain...
0: that contain bad information.
1: Bad information with Deseret Book. How do we deal with that?
0: Let me say this in the most polite way that I can. There's bad information everywhere. And so I think one a shortcut that people often use is, well, it came from a certain place or source or whatever, so I don't have to think about it. My answer to that would be, you should be thinking about questioning, challenging everything that you encounter. A few years ago, there was a study done of artwork in church curriculum materials, church magazines. The painting that appeared most frequently about Book of Mormon translation was one in which, and this is on the cover of the Ensign, this is in church manuals, church materials, the painting was one in which the gold plates are uncovered on the table and Oliver Cowdery is sitting there scribing. So this isn't even seer stone or anything like that. This is just kind of obvious. There would be no need for three witnesses, that whole experience, if Oliver had seen something. Yet the painting openly depicts the plates sitting on the table, Oliver sitting there, Joseph dictating. And so yeah, there is bad information everywhere. And just because there's bad information everywhere doesn't, you know, then you don't immediately jump to the conspiracy theory that somebody evil has created that and they're trying to trap me. There's just bad information all around. And so we just need to get into the habit of kind of always having the radar up, always sniffing things out, no matter where it comes from.
1: How can we extend trust in ancient scripture when we often don't have the same access to sources and paper trails to evaluate the provenance of those stories?
0: Yeah, so way ancient scripture is definitely harder. You know, Old Testament times, we have fewer, the New Testament a little bit more. One of the blessings of the modern restoration is it was in an era of paper records and more record keeping and publishing, and so we have more. But even then, we've lost so much. And I think one of the things that I learned from the study of history is to be humble, to start by saying, by acknowledging that there are so many things that we don't know, that the things that people are gone, the sources are missing, they were never recorded. One of the errors, one of the myths that we carry is that we know everything. And people will get up and say, this and this happened in history. Any kind of story like that that begins with this kind of absolute certitude of everything being known, they're covering up something. And so that history, if anything, prompts humility because we just don't know things. And I think prophets, ancient prophets, serve as models in this. Nephi says things like, I don't know the meaning of all things, but I know God loves his children. And those kind of phrases, I think, should surface more. I don't know everything about Emma. We talked about Emma this morning. What's missing from Emma? Oh, I don't know. How about any record that shares her internal thoughts? She didn't keep a journal. We've got a couple of letters. Jenny went through some of the external sources. You know, she did an interview, and there are revelations that talk about her. You know, we know where she moved, and she travels with Joseph. We can reconstruct public Emma quite well, actually. But what was she thinking? What was she feeling? That's not there. And it's not just a problem with Emma. After George Washington died, his wife burned all of their personal correspondence. So we know a lot about where Washington fought and when he needed more troops and when he wrote a letter to Congress. But what he thought, what he was feeling, is forever gone. And so we're always being humble in what we can know about history.
1: Appreciate that. So we have one person here who's hoping you'll clarify something that's in your book. Says,
0: good luck.
1: Yeah, so she's concerned about a statement that says the church is moderate on abortion, and they said it's not, it's pro-life. And so they're hoping that you'll expand on that a little bit.
0: Oh, that's a great question. So this comes in that chapter about there being two sides to every story. This is particularly true. I mean, American culture is extremely polarized right now, and it's bigger than church questions. Politics want to polarize. Vote for us. If you vote for the other side, the nation goes to hell. So I talk about in there the problems of polarization, and I introduce some strategies. And one of them, where this reference comes from, is that one of the strategies is one counter to a polarized choice, that there are only two things, one counter is to look for something in the middle. And now, that doesn't mean it's exactly in the middle. I think that's an error sometimes people make. Well, it has to be exactly in the middle of the arithmetic mean or whatever. No, it just means that as things get stretched in two directions, there's probably somewhere in the middle that is different. And so we have two extreme positions on abortion in our debate right now. Yes, always, and no, never. Well, what's the church's position? It's actually neither of those. We're not yes, always, and we're not no, ever. You can read no, never. You read in the general handbook, and you hear it from general conference addresses. There are instances that they name where abortion is an appropriate solution. The health of the mother, the health of the child, rape, incest. And so if you do the thought experiment, if there's a regime that imposes no, never, could we practice what our leaders teach is our beliefs? And we couldn't. So that's not the center of the yes, always, or no, never debate. But it is somewhere in the middle, and it is, importantly, somewhere that's not one of those angry extremes. And if we can move beyond those to looking for other answers, then we can start to, one, you know, dial back the anger and contention, but then two, as Latter-day Saints, we can try and practice things that we believe. And while we're talking politics, I mean, this is, the Latter-day Saints see this on other questions like immigration, like care of refugees. So there are lots of ways where we need to step in and say the current polarization is not where our faith lies. Let's advocate for spaces where we can do what we need to do as disciples of Jesus Christ.
2: Appreciate that.
1: So I have one more question here. I read somewhere that while the story of seagulls devouring crickets happened, some contemporary accounts make no mention of it. Could this be a story which improved with age?
0: A story that improved with age. Yeah. This one shows up in chapter 6 in the analysis, and this is where I use that framework of the truth, the whole truth, and nothing but the truth. And so there are parts of the seagull and cricket story that are true. The saints were there. They were struggling. Crickets came. Seagulls came. Those parts are true. The part about the whole truth is that there are other factors that get omitted. The saints that year were actually more worried about drought and frost. Their crops would freeze. The frost was late. It was freezing in May and June. And so crops would freeze at night. And then the crickets, or the katydids, would eat them during the day. And so there were lots of threats. And so by just focusing on the crickets, we forget the wider context. And then, yes, the nothing but the truth part applies. Over time, people started to tell the story. They started to exaggerate it. The book goes through in detail, but many of the exaggerators were people who weren't in the territory at that time. They were on missions or away somewhere else. So they hear it secondhand, they exaggerate it, and ultimately it becomes a story, you know, where the only thing that happens is crickets show up, and then the only thing that happens is the birds come and eat them. When you go back to the contemporary records, one of the things you see is that the birds leave before all the crickets are even gone. And so it wasn't kind of that simplified. This is a way that we oversimplify things. But I get it. And this is a charge, if there are any artists in the room. The next monument, I challenge you to depict drought and freezing, not just the crickets.
1: It's difficult to do, yes. So with that, we really, really appreciate your time, and you'll be back at our author table right by outside the door to sign books if people are interested.
0: Happy to do so. Thank you.
1: Excellent. Thank you so much. Yes. Our next speaker is Keith Erickson. He's an author, teacher, and public historian who's published on topics including politics, hoaxes, Abraham Lincoln, Elvis Presley, and church history. So with that short introduction, I'm going to turn the time over to Keith Erickson.
0: Wow. Thank you all for being here today. I'm just honored and humbled by your presence and hope that I will do well enough for you. I want to thank Scott and the organizers, Delana. I've been hearing buzz about this conference the past few days, people emailing, what do you think of this? And this is great. And
3: And so it's fun to get here today and just feel the excitement in the room. And so thank you for being here. They have very kindly asked me to talk about a book that I have recently written and was published in the last year about patriarchal blessings. And so I thought I'd start by telling you a little bit about where the book came from, and then talking a little bit about what is inside of the book. So part of this began with me, right? Isn't that where books come from? I received a patriarchal blessing when I was 16 years old, and there were things in it that I wondered about. They didn't make sense to me. I didn't know how to what they meant or how they would come to pass. I had one secret benefit that not everybody has. The patriarch who gave me my blessing was my grandfather. And he had been a patriarch for about 20 years before he gave me my blessing. Mine was number 1,393 in the list of blessings that he'd given. And so for the next 15 years between my blessing and the time that he passed away, we had several conversations where we talked about patriarchs and blessings and how things worked. He was always very clear that he wouldn't interpret it for me. I said, that's fine, just tell me how things go. And then 9 years ago, I stopped being a history professor and I came to work for the church. And in the church history department, I've served as the director of the church history library, which among many things in our collection, we are the repository for millions of patriarchal blessings. And in the time when I was in that role, we were working with a large and fantastic team of talented people in developing an online system for patriarchs to submit their blessings online, and then for people who lost their blessing or something, or maybe it was a blessing of an ancestor, that they could request online and receive a copy. And so we spent lots of time and lots of meetings talking with church leaders, talking with patriarchs, talking with local leaders, and I felt like I learned so many things along the way that were helpful. And so I got to feeling like I should share some of the things that I've learned. It's not fair that I've had these experiences and wanted to share. Well, it was interesting. I approached a couple of publishers and they rejected the manuscript. I shouldn't tell you this. You're like, oh, what's wrong with the manuscript? I'm not interested. But let me tell you the context. The context they told me was, well, there already are books about patriarchal blessings written for 15-year-olds. There are too many on the market, and so there's not a need for another book. And so it took me a while to get publishers to listen and say, that's not this book. They would see the title and not be interested. I said, this book is not about that. This book is about, this is the next book to those books. This book begins with, you got your patriarchal blessing, now what? What do you do with it? How do you make sense of it? This isn't wear your Sunday best and fast and go meet the patriarch and get it. This is what's your relationship for the rest of your life. And the publishers would say to me, well, is there a market for that? And I said, well, I mean, you're the market people. I'm not a market people. But it strikes me that, I don't know, there are a couple thousand kids that turn 15 every year. And there are millions of Latter-day Saints who have a patriarchal blessing in their pocket that they're wondering about. And then they got it. They're like, oh, okay, yes, that's what the book is for. And so that's the opening premise, is how do I make sense of this thing that I've received from God? And I frame it around this revelation that Jesus Christ gave in 1832 with specific counsel about learning about God, approaching God, and communicating with God. And so the elements in this passage become the stepping stones throughout the book. And so sanctifying yourselves is the idea that there are conditions. These aren't just handouts in your blessing. You have to prepare yourself. You have to meet conditions. that your minds become single. So we've got a lot of things in our minds. There's the text and the blessing. There's the mind of God. All of those things have to become united. And so this is a personal scripture for you. And how can you find that unity? Then you will see that these things will come to you in God's own time. There's an important sense of timing for thinking about blessings in His own way. And that's the part that it doesn't always make sense to us. But and then there is the part that's the last part, according to His own will. And that's where the book opens, that the will of God is often a mystery to us. And so how do we understand these mysteries? Now, there are a couple of other things going on in the book, kind of under the hood, that I'll just point out here. One is that a lot of times when we talk about spiritual things, we end up, and I think it's just because we're products of our own time and place and culture, we end up talking about little slogans, quick little things that are kind of quippy. You can put it on a refrigerator magnet or on a meme on social media. And I think we have taken the idea of principles of the gospel and we've kind of shriveled them down to these snappy little slogans. And so one of the things I wanted to do with each of these five chapters is articulate a principle. And principles, they take hard work, hard mental work to construct, and then hard work to unpack and apply. And so each chapter unpacks principles in a way that talks through their approaches and what we find and what that means when you actually try and do something with it. The other thing that's going on here is that the heart of the book, the heart of the story, are experiences from people. These are real people, Latter-day Saints, who lived in the past. Some are still here in the present. And they wrestled themselves with their patriarchal blessing, trying to figure out what it meant. And so as a historian, I went through the archives and found these experiences, sometimes in journals, in private places. Other times they were shared in public settings. And so the people who have shared these stories, we walk with them in the sacred space where they try to encounter and understand and commune with God. And so I thought today I would kind of walk through each chapter, share an experience or two, and just help you kind of see how it works. And so the first principle to unpack here is that a patriarchal blessing is a mystery of God. The scriptures talk about mysteries a lot, but not in the way that we talk about mysteries. It isn't a murder mystery or something like that. When the scriptures talk about mysteries, they mean things that God knows that we don't know. That's what a mystery is when the scriptures talk about it. And many times in the scriptures, when it talks about mysteries, it includes the idea that God wants us to know those things. He wants to share them with us. That's why we're given a patriarchal blessing, because there are things God knows about us that He wants to share with us. So what does it mean to approach your blessing like a mystery of God? Well, I'll share an experience that I hope can kind of illustrate some of the things I hope it means. A young woman named Julie Bangeter was in high school, and she went in and visited with her guidance counselor as she was preparing for graduation and figuring out what she should do. And the counselor looked at her test results and said, "You know, you really shouldn't be thinking about college. You're not very good at this. You know, maybe some kind of, a manual labor, maybe just be a mom. But really, the thinking space isn't the space for you." Well, Julie had received a patriarchal blessing, and she went back and looked at it, and she felt like she needed to go on and receive more education. Her blessing, the message that she felt there, felt like it was moving her in that direction. And so she did. She went to college. She graduated from Brigham Young University. Later, she married. We more often know her as Julie Beck. And she became the General Relief Society president, where she served on the general and executive committees for the Church Board of Education. After her church service, she was pointed to the Board of Trustees for Dixie State. So here's a person advised by her trusted advisors not to go to college, who ends up serving on the board of two universities because her patriarchal blessing told her a mystery that contradicted the opinion of the trusted advisors around her. So when we approach a patriarchal blessing as a mystery, one way to think about it is that it's not a destination, but a doorway. Often we think about the text, we think, oh, I have a problem, let me read my patriarchal blessing, and the answer will be right there in the text. My blessing is the destination. I'm going to go there and I'm going to find it. But if you think about your blessing as a doorway, that means all of the answers aren't necessarily written in there. It didn't tell Julie, yes, you need to go to college because you're going to become the board of trustees for two universities. Those weren't there, but it was a doorway. It was a doorway to the Lord for her to approach and ask for help and receive it. And so in practice, this means we may find in our blessing ambiguity, open-endedness. It doesn't tell you which school to go to, which program, which person to marry, which job to take. It'll be open-ended. It may feel a little bit loose, but that's because it's an invitation not to be the destination and tell you everything to do, but to be the doorway that invites you closer to God so that He can give you additional information. So some of the implications of this is that length isn't relevant. If you're worried that everything in your life is supposed to be in your blessing, then you start worrying, oh no, it's really short. There's not enough there. But if it's a doorway to God, it doesn't matter how many words are there. You've got the open doorway. Also important to remember is that the interpretation belongs to the Lord. Your guidance counselor is not going to interpret it. Your spouse won't interpret it. Your bishop, the patriarch. The interpretation belongs to the Lord. And so if you want to understand it, you need to go and commune with Him. All right. A second principle here is to approach a patriarchal blessing like personal scripture. So a story I want to share here is from another young woman named Louisa Bingham. She received a blessing as a younger person, and it promised her the gift of healing, which is kind of a remarkable thing to promise to a young woman in the early 20th century. And so she thought about this. She read the scriptures about healing. She pondered about things about healing. And then she also, not really understanding that, she continued to move through her life. And so she did her education. She was married. She had children. And she had one particular son who was just always ill or getting sick. One of the things that happened when he was a little toddler, she was preparing something, and she sent him into the pantry to get something. You know, go in and get this ingredient for the cooking. Well, he walks into the pantry, a little toddler-sized kid, and he knocks over a container of lye. And the lye falls all over him, on his face, on his hands, on his skin. And so he starts to scream because of the pain of the lie. She goes running in, and in an instant, she sees her son screaming, and she's kind of just quickly pleading for help. She gets the idea that there's a barrel of pickled beets, and she kicks the lid off the barrel. She picks up her son and plunges him into the barrel. Well, the vinegar from the pickling counteracted the lye. An acid and a base counteract each other, and so her son, the suffering was relieved in the moment of that inspiration. A few years later, her son was a little bit older. He was outside doing things boys do, and they ended up with a broken window that put a gash in him, and he was bleeding, and the bleeding wouldn't stop. She tries everything that she could do. There's this deep gash. Blood is flowing out of her son. She finds a moment to pray for inspiration, what to do in the with my bleeding son. And she gets an idea that comes to her mind. She goes into her bureau where there's a clean pair of stockings. She takes it out, puts it in the wound, and lights it on fire. And the burned stockings cauterize the wound, and the bleeding stops. There's another time when he's 18 or 19, her son comes down with this this cold that won't go away. He can't breathe right. He's coughing. He can't sleep at night because he can't breathe. And so again, she goes to the Lord for help, and she gets an idea to put a burlap bag right below his chin, wrap it around his neck, and fill it with sliced onions. And he sleeps through the night, and he recovers from this. And so one of the things that Louisa learned in her experience is that when she was thinking about a gift of healing and looking at the scriptures, she imagined it happening one way, the way that we see healings happening in scriptures. And what she found in her experience was this spiritual gift that she assumed of healing had natural fulfillments. There were natural ways that this gift came to pass in her life. And so her little son Harold, with her maiden name Bingham and her married name Lee, survived all of those incidents to become an apostle and president of the church. And so Louisa felt like that was the hand of God as she understood her will. And so when we approach our blessings this way, sometimes we'll find, as we do in scriptures, think about the way you approach scriptures. Sometimes there are passages that are just really clear and specific, and you understand it, it makes sense. Other times the scriptures just teach us concepts. And so we've got to kind of think about what the concept is and how that applies. Sometimes the scriptures have symbolism. If your blessing has the names, your blessing may refer to things that are scriptural symbols. Light, water, rocks. These are things that the scriptures have meaning for and can help you understand your blessing. Even the names of people. If your blessing says you can be like Ruth or like Ammon, this is an invitation for you to go and find that person in the scriptures and learn about their experience and see how that can be part of your experience. There's another name in your blessing that's also a symbol. It's a name of your lineage. And so President Nelson recently taught us that through the inspiration of the Holy Ghost, the patriarch declares that person's lineage in the house of Israel. That declaration is not necessarily a pronouncement of his or her race or nationality or genetic makeup. Rather, the declared lineage identifies the tribe of Israel through which that individual will receive his or her blessings. And so the lineage is our symbolic connection to the family of Abraham and to the covenants of Abraham and the promises that can come to us for being a part of that family. Okay. The promises in our blessings also have conditions. And these conditions are about things that happen in the future. Humans, we try desperately to anticipate and predict what will happen in the future. And we're not very good at it. We come up with things like that sound like really great ideas. Let's give every child the exact same test and rely on that to predict everything they will do in their college and career. Rarely works. We do things like we study past patterns. Well, here's where the wind was and where it's blowing, but I'm not totally sure if it's going to rain on your house or not. Better be safe. We'll study the economic markets, looking for past trends, but knowing that anything can happen tomorrow and disrupt those trends. We'll resort to gambling odds. Sometimes those are the best predictors that we have. What are the odds in Las Vegas on something? Other times people will look to astrology or palm reading. We're trying to figure out what happens in the future. And what our patriarchal blessing doesn't work like that. It doesn't work like any of the ways that we try to predict the future as humans. It's not a fortune cookie. It doesn't tell you what will happen. Well, here's a story that illustrates this idea. Carlos Godoy was a young man living in Brazil. He had finished his studies in Brazil. He was married. He had a family of young children. And he thought he was doing well by the standards of people around him and in Brazil, and he was happy with his life. He was happy with his family, with his children, and the opportunities that he had. And then one day, an old friend visited from the place where Carlos had grown up. The friend had served as Carlos's bishop, well, you know, was a couple generations older, but was now meeting Carlos in his young adulthood. And they started talking, and the bishop, the friend, was pleased to hear about the success, but then said, "Carlos, everything seems to be going well for you, your family, your career, your service in the church, but if you continue to live as you are living, will the blessings promised in your patriarchal blessing be fulfilled?" And Carlos said that he had never thought about his patriarchal blessing this way. He'd read it from time to time. He thought there would be some blessings there in the future, but he never thought about using it to evaluate what he's doing in the present in order to meet the conditions in the future. And so Carlos and his family, he and his wife, talked things over, and they decided to change everything they were doing. He left his job that was a well-paying, good job. He and his family left the country of Brazil to go to another country to receive an advanced degree. So they went from a life of kind of material ease and having the things they need to living in tiny little grad student apartments and eating canned food and ramen. And they struggled through these years. And when he came through in the end, he came back to Brazil. He got a job that was even better, that paid even more, that opened up opportunities for all those other things, for his family, for his children, for his church service, the things that he valued. It enabled him to do the things that his blessing was counseling him to do. And so a patriarchal blessing is less like a fortune cookie and more like a gift given in trust. And I think a good scripture story about this is the parable of the talents. When the Lord or the master gives gifts to the people in his employ, there was no reason for them to have those things. He shows up with a gift and gives them to them with the trust that they will work on those in the future and make something out of them. So if you think about your patriarchal blessing in this way, you'll start watching for times when there may be specific conditions identified for you. It may say, if you do such and such, or if you are such and such, then something will happen. If you get an if-then sentence construction, that's a good one. Other times it may be more general. It may be at the beginning of the blessing or at the end. It may say something like, all of these promises are given to you on the condition of your faithfulness. And so now, and all of them are. These are promises about our relationship with God. And so God is trusting us. He's counting on us to do the things that will meet the conditions so that we can get to the place where He wants us to go. One of the important conditions that surrounds patriarchal blessings is that the way we talk about them really matters. They are sacred things. They're not to be trifled with. One of the experiences I had in the Church History Library was before we had the online system, we would send in the mail copies of blessings to people. And there was a general feeling that they wanted, that the church leaders that we worked with wanted, so I should say this, the patriarchal blessings as a category, the responsibility for patriarchal blessings belongs to the president of the Quorum of the Twelve. And so that's who makes the decisions and is the guide for the process. And it, as employees in church history, we were responding to that guidance and doing the things to preserve the blessings to the best way we knew how. But so the instruction came, you know, that we should help people learn how to talk about their blessing. And so here's what that meant in practice. that meant that the paper blessings that went out had a letter from me. And it was a form letter. I didn't write every one. But there had a paragraph in there saying, you know, don't post this on social media. Because we have to tell people this. This is sacred. Don't post it on social media. You know, this is for you. How you talk about it matters. And so there was that reference. And so still now, 10 years later, people will find me in places and they'll say, oh, you're the guy that sent me that letter and told me not to put my blessing on social media. And so I said, well, did you follow it? They said, yes, yes, I did. So that's good. But now, so there are some implications here as we think about blessings as having conditions that we need to meet. One of the things is that we should do everything possible. As we see those conditions spelled out, we should do everything possible to meet those conditions. But one interesting thing about conditions in the gospel is that many of the conditions that the Lord places on us are shared with other people. Now, this kind of flies in the face of one of the main tenets of some strands of American culture right now, which is, I'm an individual. Nobody can tell me what to do. The government can't tell me what to do. My neighbor, I'm my own person. I'm going to do everything. I'm going to pull myself up by my bootstraps, and it's just me. I'm going to take care of everything. Well, it turns out that that's not the way God thinks about us. He doesn't think of us as a radical, individualized Adam alone in the wilderness. We're part of a constellation of other people, and they are part of the fulfillment of our blessing. And so sometimes this is very near the surface. It may be something like a promise about marriage in a person's future. Well, that implies there's another person who will exercise their agency and meet their conditions to enter a shared covenant with you. It also applies to other things that we don't often think about. For example, if the promise says something about you being a good missionary, well, you're going to have a companion for 24 hours a day for 2 years, and that person is going to have to do something to contribute. They're going to have to get out of bed. They're going to have to teach with you. You're going to have a relationship with another person, and that person becomes part of fulfilling the conditions, and your relationship with that person becomes part of fulfilling the conditions. Another implication here is that if we don't meet the conditions, the promises won't be given. And this is the private one. This is the one where a patriarch can't answer, a bishop can't answer. This is really between you and the Lord. You know what the conditions are. And if you're not meeting them, then you should. That's what we should work for. Then sometimes people ask, well, what if there was a time in my life where I didn't meet the conditions? And now I've got things back together and I'm trying. Was it too late? We'll get to that in a second, the timing part of it. But of course, God gave you the promise. He didn't undo the promise. And so, yes, go back through the doorway, commune with the Lord, and help and counsel with Him about the ways that it will come together for you. Okay, so we've hinted at this next principle as we approach blessings. There's a time appointed for things to happen. And this is the Lord's time, we saw in that revelation. He does it in His own time and in His own way. And so one of the things we have to figure out is, what is time and how does time work? Well, a young man named Heber Grant received a patriarchal blessing in his teenage years that told him he would be called to the ministry in his youth. Heber grew up in the Utah Territory in the latter part of the 19th century. And this was not the time when you sent in your application and said, I'm ready, call me. This was a time when you showed up at General Conference and you would hear your name, that you were called somewhere. And so Heber had this promise and his blessing. And he thought, great, I'll be watching for this. And there were other young men that he knew about. Joseph F. Smith had been sent on a mission when he was 15. So we didn't even have the standardized ages. So he was excited for this. And so he would go to General Conference. And when he was 15 and 17 and 18, and he didn't receive a call. People around him, his friends, his peers, received calls. He kept going. 21, 23, 24. Still, his name not called over the pulpit. at General Conference to serve a mission. And he goes back to the text of his blessing, and he begins to get frustrated. He reads it, and he's thinking, what is going on here? It says I'll be called to the ministry in my youth, and it hasn't happened. Well, as often happens, he then enters a thought process where he starts wondering about his blessing. Then he wonders, well, maybe this is a mistake. Maybe the rest of the blessing is okay, but the patriarch just made a mistake on this one. This is okay. You can make a mistake every now and then. But then he started to wonder, well, if this is a mistake, how do I know that the rest of it isn't a mistake? What if every patriarch in the church is just out there making stuff up and none of this is inspired? What if the president of the church isn't inspired? And his thoughts are going in these directions as he's wrestling with this promise that hasn't been fulfilled on time. And so there's one day when he's walking down the street in Salt Lake City, thinking about these things, carrying this burden, wondering about his blessing, about church leaders, about the church, about the truth of everything he's ever thought about. He's having this kind of deep pondering. And he's walking down the street and he just stops. And he shouts out loud, "Mr. Devil, shut up!" Now, there are people in Salt Lake City who yell things on the streets too, and today, and we wonder about them. I probably would have wondered about Heber that day, stopping out of the blue and yelling. But he thought to himself and said out loud, "Mr. Devil, shut up. I don't care if my patriarch made a mistake. I don't care if every patriarch made a mistake. I know that this is the Lord's work. I have experience, personal experience with the Lord, and I will do what the Lord wants me to do." Well, it was shortly after that that Heber heard his name called over the pulpit. But it was not to be a missionary. As a 25-year-old single man, he was called to be the president of the Tooele Stake. And then a year later, he was called into the Quorum of the Twelve. And then he went back and looked at his blessing and he realized, oh, it hadn't called me on a mission in my youth. It called me to the ministry. And this is the ministry that God has for me. That was the realization that he came to. A lot of times when we're thinking about timing of our blessings, we are using the cultural clocks around us. He was comparing himself to other people in his culture. Well, they're young men, they get called on mission. That's the thing that's supposed to happen to me. In my culture, people get married at this age. In my culture, this happens at this time. In my culture, that was his benchmark. His benchmark was what was happening to all the people around him. And his benchmark wasn't, what's the Lord's time? What is the time that the Lord has appointed for this promise to be fulfilled? And one interesting thing that happens here is often time is the most visible thing that we wrestle with in our blessing because we think it's too late, it's past. But Heber's experience reminds us that sometimes time is just the thing that gets our attention to the fact that we don't understand it the way God understands things. This wasn't a timing issue, this was an understanding issue. But timing helped him or caused him stress. And he later realized he was understanding it wrong, and time was just what he saw on the surface. And so don't think about your patriarchal blessing as a timeline. It's not spelled out there. President Monson said to think of it more as a center line in the middle of the road. If you're riding out in the back country where it's really dark, no street lights, there's a line up the center of the road. You stay close to that. You may not even be able to see the edge, but you stay close to the center line, you know that you'll make it. And so your blessing is less of a timeline and more of a center line. You won't find promises in there that are tied to culturally specific dates. You'll find broad outlines that give you guidance and direction as you begin to understand the Lord's time. So there's some implications for this then. And this one is really hard. When we see a gap in our blessing, when the timeline doesn't add up for us, we think something's missing, we have to resist the urge to fill in the gap. Now, humans, for whatever reasons, we hate that. We hate a gap. We hate a hole. We hate a vacuum. We want to fill it in with something. And so what do we fill it in with? If it's not the will of the Lord in His appointed time, we're filling it in with our own assumptions and our own culture, our own thoughts. We've got to train ourselves to not fill it in and say, you know what? I don't know what that means. There's a gap here, and I'm okay with it. You know, one funny thing we do in our culture is every month we have a meeting with an open microphone, and anybody gets up and says, here are the things I know. And in that hour, you hear the phrase, I know, dozens of times. And over time, we start thinking, oh, the only valid experiences of a disciple of Jesus Christ is to know stuff. The only people who get up are the people who say that they know things. Well, if you actually read the scriptures, they are filled with stories of people who don't know things. Adam, why are you making that sacrifice? I don't know. I'm supposed to. Nephi, what does this thing mean in your vision? Well, I don't know the meaning of all things, but I know God loves His children, is Nephi's answer. And so, one of the things we can learn is not to fill in these gaps, but to be fine saying, I don't know. It's okay that I don't know. And I will understand this at the time that is appointed. Another thing to think about here, another implication, is that the Lord's time teaches us to wait differently. In our current 21st century information age culture, we hate waiting. If I'm trying to watch a video online and there's a 12-second ad, I am so mad. Why do I have to wait 12 seconds? I'm trying to see this thing that I clicked on. If I get to the grocery store and all of the lines are long, and I go to the self-checkout because it'll be faster, and there are 10 people there, I'm so frustrated. Why do I have to just wait and stand here? Well, the scriptures talk about waiting. They use that word, but they use it in a different meaning. And we still have this meaning in English, but we don't think about it as often. The meaning survives in the people who serve you at a restaurant that are often now called servers, but they used to be called waiters. And if you've ever had a job in the food industry, you know that you do not sit around with nothing to do. You're on your feet. You're running. You're attending to people's needs. My mother and my wife's mother are both like this. We go visit them. They don't sit in the reclining chair and say, hey, welcome here. They come up and they greet us and they're helping us with our coats and they're hugging the children and they're everywhere, waiting on us, attending to us, helping us. And so one of the reactions when the timeline isn't working is to learn how to wait upon the Lord in a way that means you're full of motion. You're doing the things that God wants you to do. You're doing your part to keep those conditions. You're doing all of the things that make you ready for when the time appointed arrives, that you're ready. One of the things that God does with timing is He gives us the chance to prepare. And so we have to be prepared for the moment when He is ready for us. All right, the last idea I want to share here is that approaching your patriarchal blessing requires us to seek for peace without clarity. Often we think about peace, meaning if we're wrestling with something, we're struggling with something, we'll think, oh, if I can just get clarity on this, then I'll have peace. And so we link them together, we connect them. Clarity equals peace. And as soon as I find clarity, I will have peace. Well, when Jesus talks about peace, the first thing He says, or one of the things He says, is, my peace isn't like the world's peace. It's not an end of war. It's not something that makes sense. It's not the end of famine. It's not people giving up their guns. It's peace that doesn't make sense. Paul says it even clearer in a letter to the Philippians. He says, the Lord offers peace that surpasseth understanding. Or peace and understanding are separate. If you're running a race, peace is way out here in front. It's past your understanding. It's surpassed it. It's beyond your understanding. Understanding will catch up. But one of the things we need to accept is peace that doesn't make sense. So I want to share a story here of a woman named Lydia Knight.

Your life was on the line. It still is. We don't think about it, but especially for Lydia, this idea that all of her children would make it was something that gave her great hope in a time when medical practices and just the experiences of people around her was that everybody loses a child. Some five or eight. You know this from your own genealogy. This was a common experience, and Lydia had this promise. And then her infant son, childbirth worked okay. He was a young toddler. James fell gravely ill for a long time with no change or no hope, nothing happening. And over time, the people around Lydia started preparing her that James would die. Her own husband said, you know, you can't just cling to him. This happens. It's okay. We know that James is not going to damnation. The sacrifice of Jesus Christ covers for James. Let him go. Begin to have peace. You shouldn't be clinging like this. This is irrational, Lydia. You've got to prepare yourself for the fact, the obvious fact, that James is going to pass away. That happens. That's just how life works. He said to her, this is Lydia's words, you cannot keep that child. Why do you cling to him? You will displease our Father in heaven. Let him go. Give him up, and his sufferings will be at an end. So Lydia's husband was even saying, you keep praying, exercising your faith, and you're the one keeping him here. Let him go. Let his suffering end. Well, she wouldn't let go. She knew the promise. It didn't make sense to her. It didn't make sense to her in what she saw in her son. And one day she reported that little James lay like a breathing skeleton with skin drawn, his eyes glassy, and his breathing all but stopped. Her husband comes back in and says, it's time to pray for strength. He's gone. He's barely even breathing. You need to pray for strength to bear this loss. Well, that afternoon, Joseph Smith was walking down the street past their home. And she heard the word. She called for Joseph, said, come in here. She told about her blessing. She showed him James. She told Joseph about her faith in this promise. And Joseph said, Sister Lydia, I do not think you will have to give him up. Call for the elders, bring him in. Give him a blessing. They had done this before. She calls them again. And here's James. He lived to be 71 years old. He crossed the plains, came to the territory. Lydia held on as tight as she possibly could to that promise when it didn't make sense. When it didn't bring peace. When everyone around her was saying, it's time to let go. She held on, knowing that was the relationship that she had. So when we think about peace without clarity, sometimes this means that we don't find a simple, tidy answer in our blessing. We don't get these snappy little slogans that we mistake for principles. We get things that are difficult, things that we have to hold on to. We have things that we don't know about, that we don't understand, and we get to learn that not knowing everything now, not having all of the clarity that we wish we have, is part of the process of our spiritual growth. We learn that omissions aren't important. Sometimes people will read a blessing and say, oh no, this thing isn't here. Everything's not going to be there. It's not supposed to give you a clear explanation of everything that will happen. But the text and the revelation that surrounds it, the ongoing revelation, offers us other things that are less tangible. Strength, hope, protection. Now, I have to confess here, the people whose stories I've shared with you today, and there are 10 times as many in the book, they have one really significant advantage over the rest of us. They're all, as they tell these stories, looking back on their experience.

0: experience. One of the things that happens in life, we have to live going forward, but we make sense of things looking backward. All of these stories have an ending, but this part about peace without clarity brings us to really the important point. You and me, we're not at the end of our story yet. We're not yet looking back where it makes sense. We're in the middle, and in the middle, things aren't clear. They haven't been resolved. The timing hasn't been manifest to us. And so one of the things our patriarchal blessing teaches us and then supports us in is the really important idea that grappling and wrestling and seeking is okay. Another weird thing we have going on in Latter-day Saint culture right now is the idea that asking questions is somehow bad. And we don't usually say this. Nobody stands up at the pulpit and says, don't ask questions. But it's more of something you feel in Sunday school. Like, I probably can't ask that here. But there are things that we wonder about. And then it leads to this line of reasoning. This is, well, if I have a question, then maybe I have a doubt. And if I have a doubt, then maybe I don't have faith. And if I don't have faith, then maybe I don't have a testimony. Why am I being here? And we, culturally, we put all of that burden on the natural act of seeking and asking and questioning. I don't know of any instruction or commandment that the Savior repeated more often than some version of ask, seek, knock, come unto me, draw near unto me. The Savior is begging us to come to Him with questions, with curiosities, with things that we want to know. Our patriarchal blessing is a physical manifestation of that that invitation personally for us to draw near to the Lord, because He wants us to be people who seek and ask and knock, and then people who pass through the doorway, not the destination, but the doorway into revelation and guidance and the interpretation that can come from the Lord. So in summary, I just want to share a comment from Thomas S. Monson. He said, your blessing is not to be folded neatly and tucked away. It's not to be framed or published. Rather, it is to be read. It is to be loved. It is to be followed. And that has been my hope in preparing the book and in sharing some thoughts with you today. I hope that they're helpful as you read and love and follow and wrestle and seek and wonder. And then I hope and pray that you will encounter the mercy and kindness and blessings of the Lord that will bring you peace without clarity, but also illumination as you move forward in the path that He knows is your path. And so that is my prayer and hope for you. Thank you very much for being here today.
1: Thank you. We actually have two questions.
0: Great, let's do it. Right here. We have questions.
2: Remember, questions are always at 801-801-4959. So you can send in questions.
0: This is the question chair.
2: This is the question chair.
0: It's the preaching pulpit.
2: This is the hot seat.
0: Let's do it.
2: Okay. Does the church translate blessings in other languages to English for the archives?
0: No. Blessings are given in the language that the patriarch speaks, which is not always the language that the recipient speaks. There are times where, you know, there's not a patriarch, an ordained patriarch in someone's native language. But we archive the blessings in the language the patriarch gave them. And so the system, so here's the geeky part of it. The system then has to support all the different kinds of symbols that go with different languages. And so it made it complex and fun and gave people headaches. But yeah, they're archived in the language of the patriarch.
2: Interesting. This other one, this question came in very early, and I think you addressed it in your talk, but this will give you a chance to reiterate your
0: Great.
2: Thoughts. How can I trust my blessing, or the concept of blessings in general?
0: I love this question because it's about trust, and I think it's really important. Sometimes we think about maybe something in our blessing that we're wrestling with, or it could be a question about church history or anything else we're struggling with.
2: We think about it as an information thing. I'm trying to get information about what I should do in life. But information doesn't just float around by itself. We tell ourselves that this is an information age. But for humans, information is always attached to emotions and feelings. And one really important feeling is this feeling of trust. And trust is not necessarily tied to information. I can't give you 10 facts that will make you have trust. Trust comes from experiences, from interactions. And I'm inspired by a passage in 2 Nephi chapter 4. We often talk about this as the Psalm of Nephi. It's a time when Nephi's a little bit guarded. He doesn't tell us everything he's struggling with. We kind of put the pieces together. His father has died. The civilization's having some issues and some divisiveness. But Nephi goes into this extended passage where he's clearly worried about things. And he's overburdened and he can't understand and he's wrestling with them. But the end of chapter 4, Nephi comes back to experience. He doesn't come back and say, oh yeah, I just remembered this fact that I forgot and all my problems went away. He came back to saying, I know in whom I have trusted. That's a past experience. I trusted him before. I had an experience and it worked. And I'm going to trust in God now. And so trust is experience-based. And it's not fact-based or information-based. They're connected. But so an important part of learning the will of God for you is just having experiences with God. And thinking about your experiences and reflecting on your experiences. You know, President Hinckley did something at General Conference once that really fascinated me. He apologized for it. Whenever he said something personal, he would apologize. It began with apology. But he said, I want to share with you a history of my testimony, which is a really interesting way. We often think of testimony or hear the facts that I know. His was a story. And he told about as a young child and growing up as a missionary in his life. And I think that's where trust, that's where we get trust. There's not a one more scripture or one more podcast or one more fact. Trust comes from experience with God.
3: You know, I really appreciate that. It's interesting because I just got an email day before yesterday that I have to respond to with someone who's thinking of leaving the church, and it's based on a YouTube video. And as I didn't have a good, because of the conference, I haven't had a chance to respond very well, other than saying I'll get back to you. But the YouTube video in general is just trying to undermine trust in the brethren. That's all it does. And it's filled with half-truths and things. But I think the mistake would be is to go and say, this is wrong, this is wrong, this is wrong, but rather deal with the trust issue instead.
2: Yeah.
3: So.
2: Great. Good luck with that email.
3: Thanks. Thank you very much for your time. We really appreciate it. Thank you.
2: Thank you.
4: This is Fair Examination on the Mormon Faircast. Fair Examination takes a close look at interesting and sometimes difficult issues facing the Church of Jesus Christ of Latter-day Saints and its members. How does a man with same-sex attraction find the only woman in the world to whom he is attracted? In this interview, Joshua Johansson talks about his history with same-sex attraction, his experience as a BYU student and as a member of a singles ward, and introduces us to his wife, Alyssa Johansson. Alyssa shares her insights into being married to a man with same-sex attraction. Joshua and Alyssa also discuss the things that have helped make their marriage successful. As they do so, it becomes clear that their relationship is not all that different from anyone else's. This is the first part of a three-part interview. Joshua and Alyssa, welcome to Fair Examination.
5: Thank you very much.
6: It's great to be here.
4: Let me just start. We want to talk about both of your backgrounds. Joshua, could you give us just a brief biography of yourself?
5: I was born to a wonderful family, the fourth of six kids. Started off in the military, so got exposed to a lot of cool countries, but was raised in Las Vegas from the time I was eight on. Started realizing I had same-sex attraction about then. Went to BYU, served a mission in Rio de Janeiro, Brazil. Came back, graduated, went to the University of Washington. Came down to Oakland, California area in San Jose, and met a beautiful woman by the name of Alyssa. We got married, and we now live in San Diego.
6: What do you do for a living?
5: I'm a computational linguist, machine translation. So if there's a web page in French, you don't speak French, you translate it into English, you get the gist of what it is.
6: Oh, interesting. And you're an active member of the LDS Church.
5: Yes.
6: What calling do you hold right now?
5: Right now, I have two callings. I am the ward choir director, and I'm also the Sunbeam teacher.
6: Okay. And hold a current temple recommend?
5: Yes.
6: Alyssa, can you tell us about your background?
7: Well, I was born in Salt Lake City, Utah. I was born to a family where I was an only child until I was 10, and then my brother was added to our family. I was able to attend the University of Utah, where I graduated with a degree in chemical engineering, and I moved from there to Berkeley, California, where I obtained a PhD, also in chemical engineering, and I was able to obtain a postdoc after that with Lawrence Berkeley National Laboratory. And at that point in time, shortly after I started my postdoc, I met my future husband, and we were able, after we got married, to live in the Bay Area for a short period of time, and then we did move down here to San Diego, so.
6: Okay, and so are you still working now?
7: Yes.
6: And where do you work?
7: I work for a company called Sapphire Energy, and right now I'm currently pregnant and expecting my first child.
6: Oh, congratulations.
5: We'll be parents in February.
6: Well, that's awesome. So, Alyssa, what callings do you have in the church?
7: I am a co-Sunbeam teacher with my husband right now, and I try to support him in his choir calling as much as possible.
6: So you sing in the choir too?
7: I sing in the choir, and I also have been providing choir treats on a regular basis. So.
6: Okay. All right. And you also are a current temple recommend holder.
7: I am.
6: All right. Let's back up then, and I want to go into a little bit more detail talking about Joshua's background. Joshua, when did you first realize that you were experiencing same-gender attraction?
5: I realized I was more attracted to males than females very early on, but I didn't put that together until I did have some problems and had to go to my ecclesiastical leader, and he called it gay. I'm like, oh, yeah, that is, isn't it?
6: How old were you?
5: When I talked to my leader.
6: Right.
5: About 17.
6: And so I guess what happened is that you weren't so much coming out, you know, to anybody as you were going and talking to your bishop. And he sort of, I guess, pointed out to you what it was that was going on. Is that fair to say?
5: Yes.
6: Okay.
5: Well, I mean, I was in denial is what it was. I mean, I knew, but didn't really want to admit to myself.
6: Right.
5: So, I mean, it's obvious looking back on it.
6: Okay. And so after you talked with your bishop about that, how did you approach that with respect to friends and family members? Did you start talking to your parents about it at all at that point?
5: No, I kept it very much hidden and tried to make it seem like it wasn't that big of a deal. I just pretended that it was a fluke type thing, that it wouldn't ever happen again, and tried to pretend that everything was all right.
6: Okay, how did that go for you?
5: It didn't go very well at all. I continued having some problems. My mission was pretty good, but afterwards, I continued to have problems.
6: Okay, so you did go on a mission.
5: I did.
6: At 19?
5: At 19, yes.
6: Okay, and where did you go?
5: Rio de Janeiro, Brazil.
6: Okay. Did you feel like you had a successful mission?
5: I did.
6: Okay. And did you go to college at all before your mission?
5: Yes, I went to 1 year.
6: Where?
5: Beforehand, at BYU.
6: Okay.
5: So this was actually at BYU. I was at BYU at 17.
6: Oh, I see.
5: Yeah.
6: Okay. And so how did your bishop handle that with respect to the BYU honor code? Was there any Did he report you to the discipline office or anything like that?
5: No, no. And it wasn't major what I was doing. And so he worked with me to we kind of swept it under the rug, really. We probably should have worked on it a bit more than we had. But I acted like it was no big deal. He thought it was no big deal. So we just really didn't talk about it.
6: In what way do you think that you and he should have worked on it more?
5: Well, I think it's hard to say because he shouldn't play the role of a psychologist. So I am kind of confused what he should have done. But then just talk to me about what I was feeling and why I was doing it and help me to address it, that realize that it's not something that I can just sweep under the rug. Like, I think that's the biggest thing, is that I was just trying to sweep it under the rug and pretend that it's no big deal. I didn't want to address it. I didn't want to admit to myself that something was going on, and just to address it and start working on it is what I needed. So whatever fashion that is, just like, no, this is something that, this is a hard thing. A lot of people have hard time with this. This isn't atypical to struggle with this. Let's just talk with it and be comfortable with it. I wasn't even comfortable really talking to him about it. And I think that made him uncomfortable talking about it as well.
6: Right. If you were able to go back and talk to that bishop now with the perspective that you have, what would you recommend to him?
5: I would bring back the God liveth his loveth his children back in time, because that would have been a great resource back then. Get him somehow to be comfortable with it, because I think it's hard for us, people with us, to say to be comfortable with it. And if the person we're talking to isn't comfortable with it, then we won't. It'll be very hard for us to get comfortable with it for ourselves. So we're looking for cues. He's looking for cues.
6: What do you think a bishop can do to become comfortable?
5: Be educated on the issues. Hear stories, see what people are going through, see what's possible, see what's not, understand the church doctrine on it. I've talked to several bishops throughout the years, and one of the main feelings I get, especially in the 90s and early 2000s, was they just didn't know and didn't know what to say and didn't want to say the wrong thing, so didn't say anything at all. They were very uncomfortable with it, which made me uncomfortable with it.
6: And so, I guess, are you saying that you went to BYU for 1 year before your mission and then later went to the University of Washington, or did you return at some point to BYU?
5: I returned to BYU, yes, and then graduated there.
6: Oh, okay, okay. And
5: the University of Washington was for my master's degree.
6: I see. So, tell me about your experience at BYU in general with respect to your same-sex attraction. And maybe I should put that in a little context. There was a speech that President Samuelson, the president of BYU, gave to the Scottish Parliament this summer. And he was criticized by, well, at least one member of the Scottish Parliament, the member of Scottish Parliament criticized the body for allowing President Samuelson to speak. What he said is, Mr. Samuelson should never have been invited to address the Parliament, given that he leads an institutionally homophobic academic institution. He added, I make this point not in respect to religion, but an academic institution that has a policy that would be utterly illegal and unacceptable here. What's your reaction to that statement?
5: So, I mean, my first reaction is that there are plenty of places and institutions where someone with same-sex attraction can go to, where they can openly have a same-sex partner and embrace homosexual activity. But the fact of the matter is that there are many, many, many people with same-sex attractions who, for whatever reason, don't want that. They want an environment that will support them in their values and support them in what they want to do with their life. And that's what BYU is about, is helping and supporting people who want to follow the gospel standard. And I think people with same-sex attraction have just as much of a right to be in an environment like that as anyone else's. And I think to deny people with same-sex attractions who want to be in an environment like that, the right to be in that environment, that's what I would consider homophobic. So I think that BYU is absolutely a necessity to be fair and equal to all people with same-sex attraction.
6: Yeah, the fact that BYU exists adds diversity to the academic culture of this country. It's unique, and like you say, there are people that want to have that kind of experience. And if we force BYU to be like every other university in the country, we've lost some freedom and some diversity,
5: including for gay people themselves who want that diversity.
6: Right.
5: So, because there's a lot of diversity within the gay population, and I think a lot of people don't recognize that.
6: Are you aware of any figures along those lines? What proportion of people experiencing same-sex attraction choose not to engage in same-sex activity?
5: So the most recent study that I've seen is from the 1990s, so it's a bit old, but they had less than half of the people who admitted to having same-sex attraction at some point in their life ever participated in same-sex activity of one sort or another. That was in the United States, so in other places I'd imagine it'd be different. But that's what it is in the United States. And I've also seen through the Straight Spouse Network that there's approximately 2 million marriages where one of the people have same-sex attraction, again, in the United States. And comparing that to numbers of the census, which has about 700,000, these are rough estimates, I don't remember the exact numbers, but same-sex couples in the United States, the proportions, I think, are a bit different than most people would expect. I think people who are in same-sex relationships tend to be more open about their same-sex attraction and more vocal, and I think people hear the more vocal side of things.
6: So what's the source for that figure you gave me about the percentage of people who engage in same-sex activity who are experiencing same-sex attraction?
5: So it's the Social Organization of Sexuality, Sexual Practices in the United States, and that's by Edward O. Lauman. And okay. It's one of the largest studies about sexuality in the United States as of date.
6: Oh, it's fascinating. Tell me a little bit more about your experience at BYU then. Did you engage in therapy while you were there? Did you ever have any run-ins with the Honor Code Enforcement Office or ever had a bishop threaten to report you to the Honor Code office or threaten to kick you out of the university?
5: I did have some disciplinary action there. I did work with the Honor Code office. I went in to the Honor Code office when I talked with the bishop, and I'm someone who likes to do things the right way, so even though I messed up, I assumed responsibility for my mistakes. And I went in and talked with them, and they offered me counseling, which I accepted and was great. I set up an appointment with the counselor, and they wouldn't talk with the counselor because they wanted it to be just one-on-one. And so, the problem was with pornography. I had looked at gay pornography. And so when I first talked to the counselor, I was still not really ready to admit to myself that I was having problems. So I actually lied to the counselor and told him I was looking at female and male pornography. I thought that might have been safer than just saying I was looking at male pornography. And you know you have to be pretty bad to lie in the Mormon church saying you're looking at female pornography in order to fit in. But that was my thing. And the counselor was really great. I was part of a group therapy session where everyone who's dealing with pornography issues or sex things around sexuality was in. And that's actually where I met the first person with same-sex attraction. He was actually married but had a little problem with viewing gay pornography. And he talked about it and was very open about it. And I was really struck with how comfortable he was, and just he recognized a problem, but at the same time he didn't act like he was the worst human being ever, which I think I had the tendency to do. So I was impressed by his confidence, and as I talked to him about it, and he introduced me a lot to what was going on and helped me be more comfortable with who I was.
6: Okay. And so that kind of leads into something that I wanted to talk about a little bit, was your experience with therapy and what role therapy has played in your life. So what is your view on therapy with respect to same-sex attraction?
5: I had several counselors that I absolutely loved. I had therapy with Jeff Robinson, and he helped me a lot with the issues that I was going through. For me in particular, and I think it's similar for a lot of people with same-sex attraction, is that there's a lot more going on than same-sex attraction. We've learned to blame a lot of things going on in our life on same-sex attraction. That's not necessarily the case. So for me, just learning to be comfortable with who I am and still holding strong to what I know is right was very valuable. I have had therapy with people who weren't so interested in helping me accomplish what I wanted, and that was very hard for me. I had a therapist who was an LDS therapist recommended to me by LDS Family Services, but he brought in a man who said that he's was living the same lifestyle as Mormon, except instead of having a wife, he had a boyfriend. And I talked to him, and it became apparent that there were other issues of his life that I did not want to emulate. But it wasn't an environment where I felt particularly that he was supporting me in what I wanted to do. And that is one thing I really appreciated about BYU, is I was able to go and get therapy there that is what I wanted, where I felt that they respected me and supported me in what I wanted to accomplish. And that's essential. And it's very hard outside of the West, where the LDS Church is strong, to be able to find therapy like that. And so I appreciated having therapy. But I also realized that other people with same-sex attraction didn't have the same issues that I have, are more comfortable and are okay living the standards of the gospel, and either okay with their opposite-sex spouse or being celibate. And I feel there's a lot of pressure in the church to get therapy, whether you want it or not. And I think that can be hard, too, if you're not wanting to change and don't see a point to it. The church doesn't require you to go to therapy. It doesn't require you to do anything with regards to therapy. It asks you to obey the law of chastity, and it's because it will prepare us to live with God again, and that's what's important. So I really appreciated being able to go to BYU and having people understand that about me and what I wanted.
6: So what support groups exist out there for people who experience same-sex attraction that are consistent with church standards?
5: So that are specifically geared towards people with same-sex attraction, there is Evergreen and there's North Star. Evergreen holds conferences once a year in Salt Lake City, and they have several support groups. North Star is, Evergreen focuses a lot on change and therapy. North Star is a newer group, and it's a bit broader. There's a lot of people there who are big advocates of therapy, but there are a lot of people there who aren't interested in therapy as well. The goal of North Star is to support people in their efforts to follow the gospel of Jesus Christ. And there's several different approaches of doing that, and they don't support any particular one, but anything that's consistent with the values of the LDS Church. They're a newer organization. They have a better online presence, I feel, and more social activities, stuff like that.
6: Some people say... Oh, go ahead.
5: Sorry, and there's many organizations that aren't affiliated specifically with the church, I did not have Evergreen, so I went to Exodus, which is a Protestant, very evangelical version of Evergreen. I also went into a Journey into Manhood weekend, sponsored by People Can Change, and that's not affiliated with any religion at all, and there is actually atheists and agnostics who go to that. And that was very good, and I found it very helpful for me and my goals.
6: Now, you mentioned that Evergreen focuses on change. You know, it sounds like some of these groups and some therapies will focus on that and some won't. Do you think a person's sexual orientation can change?
5: Yes. I've met several people who say that their sexual orientation has changed and that they no longer experience any attraction towards the same sex. I don't fit in that category. I am still very much attracted to men. I am sexually attracted to my wife, which, depending on how you define sexual orientation, may or may not be a change in sexual orientation of itself. But she's the only woman I've ever found to be sexually attractive, and I don't see much of a purpose in learning to be sexually attracted to women that I'm not married to. So it's not as high of a goal for me.
6: Yeah, that's an interesting statement. You know, from a person who's heterosexual's standpoint, it wouldn't be healthy for my marriage to try to develop, my drive toward
5: potential.
6: My drive toward other women that I'm not married to. So that's an interesting way of putting it. That you don't feel like it's necessary for you to develop attractions toward people to whom you are not married. With respect to therapy and support groups, some people say that this is simply a way for heterosexual society to oppress gay people by telling them they need to change in order to be accepted. How do you respond to that?
5: Most of the support groups that I've seen it's very strongly organized by people with same-sex attraction themselves. So to say that it's coming from the heterosexual segment is to not understand how the dynamics work. Many people who are heterosexual don't understand the group and are leery of it themselves. It's people who have been there who know what it's like to try to hold strong to your values and have a difficult time, who want to reach out and help other people. And that's the point of a support group, is to reach out and help other people. There is a study by the American Psychological Association. They asked a task force to look at several different sexual orientation change efforts, including support groups. And they found the support groups to be just that. They said weren't able to determine whether or not it changed sexual orientation, but they did say that it acts like a support group. It gives people who are minorities a way to reach out to each other and to alleviate minority stress. And that's the point of support group, is to give support.
6: You know, your experience is one that I think would be helpful for a lot of people to emulate, in the sense that, you know, you went through the typical experience of recognizing you're experiencing same-sex attraction, struggling with that, seeking out support groups. You seem to have reached a point in your life now where you have a healthy view of your own sexuality, where you fit in the church, where you fit in society. You're open about it, and you try to help other people. To what do you attribute your success in getting to the point where you are now?
5: God. There's no question. I've learned to rely on Him in a way I never knew was possible. I've learned how the atonement works in my life. I've learned that we all are imperfect, and we can't ever try or expect to be perfect by ourselves. And that's why He gave Christ for us, so Christ would come down and take upon Him our sins and our trials and tribulations. And I think learning that I'm not the one who had to carry that burden, that was Christ's burden to carry, and that He's giving me another yoke that is light and easy to bear, that's so much better than me trying to do it by myself.
6: How did you come to realize this? How did you come to learn how to apply the atonement in your life to ease this burden that you've been bearing?
5: I mean, years of church, prayer and fasting and scripture study, teaching out my mission to others, and specifically with same-sex attraction, I received a lot of help from some good bishops. So I, in the Bay Area particularly, I had a bishop who really, really was great, who just loved me no matter what, and he was comfortable with it. I think part of it has to do with the geography. It's hard not to be exposed to it in the Bay Area. And he helped, he talked to me and sat for long hours and hours on end, helping me to understand these things. And then applying it in my life. And also another thing that really helped me, one of the things that I got a lot from support group is some excellent examples of people who have gone before me, people who have learned to be okay with who they are and learned to be okay with relying on Jesus to make up for their shortcomings and not try to do everything themselves, which has always been my struggle.
6: So you finished up at BYU and you went to the University of Washington. So after you finished school in Washington, I guess you got your job in the Bay Area. Is that what happened?
5: Yeah, I got an internship down there and then that turned into a job.
6: Once you moved to the Bay Area, you know, we haven't talked a lot about the extent to which friends and family knew about your same-sex attractions. At what point did you start talking to people other than therapists or other than the, you know, BYU honor code office about your same-sex attraction?
5: So my parents found out at BYU when I started going to the therapy. And that was about it until I got to the Bay Area. My parents were very interested in helping me, and they've always been very loving and supportive. I have both a wonderful father and a mother, and they suggested going to the People Can Change the Journey into Manhood group. And it was there that I first really started interacting with other people with same-sex attraction, and there are a lot of really great men who were living the gospel and living their life the way that I would want to live, who I saw for the first time that it could really be possible that you can be confident and okay with who you are and very accepting of who you are while living the standards of the gospel. And so that was really a turnaround. And so then I started, someone there was Protestant, and he recommended going to Exodus. And so I started going to Exodus. And so I was meeting with people every week. But at that point, I wouldn't tell anyone where I was going on Friday night. It was Friday night, which was very annoying. And they just knew that I went somewhere Friday night. And I was realizing that there was this huge disconnect where everything I was hearing and everything everyone was saying is there's no problem to have same-sex attraction. You're still great. You're still wonderful. It's just like any other sin. But let's hide everything about us for fear that someone might ever find out because it's such a horrible, awful thing. And to me, that just didn't make sense. There seemed to be a huge disconnect there. And I realized to really meet my goal, I needed to stop acting as if it was something to be ashamed about, as if it's something different or weird. And I needed to pretend like it's just like everything else, because until I did that, I would never really believe that myself. So I first tried to say, well, how about instead of lying, because you have to lie to be closeted. People talk about, well, you just don't talk about it. But no, if you want to be closeted, you have to come up with some good lies. And so I'm like, okay, I'm going to not lie. That's my goal. I'm just not going to lie. But then people ask, oh, where are you going Friday? Well, do I drop the bomb and say, hey, I'm going to this pray away the gay thing, my bobber? I mean, it's just, it's hard to casually mention something like that, you know. And so I was assigned a talk to talk about God's love for us, and it seemed appropriate to talk about how I felt God's love for us through my dealing with same-sex attraction. And I talked to the bishop, and he was okay with it. And I didn't dwell on it. I mentioned it. But it's not something that you blow over very easily. It's everyone caught up on it. And it was terrifying to get up in front of my whole young single adult group and not knowing how they'll react and not knowing anything, just basically changing my whole relationship with everyone in an instant. But I got up there and I told them, and as soon as I did, it was a huge burden that was lifted off me, where I'm like, I don't have to hide. I don't have to lie. I don't have to pretend to be something I'm not. People are going to understand me. And everyone was really great. They all came up and congratulated me and said I did a good job and that they love me and support me no matter what. We got a lot of those a bit too sympathetic people that I was talking to you about earlier. And I actually had quite a few people come up to me, some with same-sex attraction and some people with other struggles, who said, you know, I go to Alcoholics Anonymous, and that's hard doing going to a young single adult ward because I'm afraid that people are going to find out about me. But because you spoke, I feel like I can talk to you about it. And that was really cool to me, and I was able to open things up and see a side of people that I hadn't seen before. And for the first time, I felt people were getting to know me, and it enabled me to make friends in a way that I never had before.
6: So this was in the Bay Area, you said?
5: Yes.
6: And so up to this point, had you been open with your bishops about your same-sex attraction?
5: Yes, after BYU. Yeah, okay. I mean, that introduction was saying that I looked at both male porn and female porn was the introduction to me being honest. Because I, before that, just said that I struggled with female porn, and that was not accurate.
6: So how did your bishops respond to you with respect to the church? Were you, you know, was there any way in which you felt like your church activity was limited simply on the basis that you're experiencing same-sex attraction?
5: Definitely not same-sex attraction. Every single one of them emphasized over and over again that it had nothing to do with the same-sex attraction. It was the viewing of sexually explicit material that was problematic.
6: Okay, which would be true for a heterosexual male.
5: Right.
6: Okay. And so before this point that you gave this talk in church, you didn't have any friends that you had come out to?
5: Right before, because I decided that that's not the way I wanted my roommates to find out, because I thought that might be a bit uncomfortable. So I had told them before coming out. I did have a roommate I went to the Journey into Manhood weekend. It was me and him in right when I moved to the Bay Area, and I had dated this girl and things were going good and I was excited, you know, because things seemed to be working. And then she prayed and she felt like she shouldn't date me anymore. And so she said, I don't know why I'm having a great time with you, but I feel like God wants us to break up. And that was really hard for me because that was the first time, okay, God actually doesn't want me to date this woman. You know, and it was really hard for me to take. And my roommate, because we were pretty close, he sensed that something was wrong. And so he asked me, he said, I'll be there for you. You know, I'll talk to you. It doesn't matter. You can talk to me about it. And so I did open up to him. And the next day, all of his stuff was gone, and he left me a note saying never to talk to him again or try to contact him. And that was really hard for me. I was crying. I I run to deal with things. So I just run out and run. I didn't even bother putting shoes on. So I was just like in my socks running in the street because I just wanted to run. And I ended up close to someone's house who I was kind of friends with. And I went in and her roommates were there who I wasn't know as much, but I didn't care. And I spilled everything to them and told them everything that was going on. So that was a big coming out to people. But then after that, I kind of went closeted again.
6: And so this roommate that you had, was he a member of the ward?
5: Yes.
6: And so did he continue going to that ward or did he just move out of the ward?
5: Nope, he moved out of the ward.
6: Wow. Did you ever contact him again? Did you ever have any interaction with him after that?
5: I did happen to run into him at an area single adult event. And it was just kind of awkward. He was only there for, we were both there for internships. I ended up getting a job at my internship and continuing there where he went home.
6: Hmm.
5: So,
6: and so he never, I guess, never apologized or anything after that, huh?
5: No.
6: That's too bad.
5: Yeah.
6: So you're talking about the girl that you had broken up with just before you came out to your ward. What kind of experience did you have in general dating as you were going through college?
5: I've always been really good friends with women. I seemed to have connected better with females in general, better than males. So I'd go on dates and I enjoyed dates because I enjoyed being with women, but it never had that romantic aspect to it. So I'd go and I'd have fun, but there is nothing beyond that, if that made sense.
6: So how long would you continue dating someone? Did you ever have, it sounds like you had at least one long-term dating experience before you came out to your ward.
5: So we had just barely started dating when that happened. So it was like a week after our first date that that happened.
6: Oh, interesting.
5: But that wasn't a long-term
6: thing.
5: I thought it might be because I was starting to enjoy it and she was, and then she prayed about it and felt like she shouldn't continue. And then I did have another one. It lasted a month, which was phenomenal for me. And we dated. It was exclusively for a month and it was great. And then she found out, I told her about my pornography use, and she dumped me after that.
6: So, okay.
5: I was excited about that, but it didn't work out.
6: So you came out to your ward, and how did that affect your interaction with the young women in the single adult ward?
5: It was great. I was really surprised. I quickly started dating someone after that, and it was a really great experience for me because for the first time I could be open with the person. I think that was part of my problem is when I was trying to date with them, I would never open up to them. And so nothing could develop, you know, because I was always on guard and I was always pretending. And she knew that I had SSA. She actually moved into the ward after I came out, but it was on my Facebook and she read my Facebook.
6: When you say she, who are you talking about?
5: You want me to use her name?
6: Oh, well, I guess I was wondering if we're moving into talking about Alyssa now.
5: No.
6: When you say she, are you saying that there was only one girl that you started dating after you came out, or?
5: I went on a couple dates, but then I was trying to make things work in more of a serious relationship with this woman. I really enjoyed being with her and we were great friends and I could continue, being with her because it's an interesting thing is before I came out and I was dating women, I'd always have this tension in me building up because I was constantly pretending, you know, and I felt like I couldn't be who I was. And so after a while it was very stressful and I couldn't deal with it anymore. And, you know, just things didn't happen. So with this woman, I really enjoyed being with her, and that tension was totally gone because she knew who I was, and it was great just to be with her. But after about, again, a month of dating, I talked to her and because we hadn't kissed. And I said, I have no desire to kiss you whatsoever. I enjoy being with you, and it's great, but I just don't like you that way. And she understood. I mean, I said on the onset that I don't think this will work, but I'm willing to give it a shot. And that was her attitude, too. So it was, I felt it was a good breakup, and we continued to being friends afterwards. I mean, what better excuse can you do? It really isn't you, it's me, right? It's the greatest line. I'm gay. Fine. Okay, I get it. No hard feelings. It's great.
6: And so it sounds like that your dating situation, I guess, in a way improved from what it had been before after you came out.
5: Definitely. Definitely. Without a shadow of a doubt. It was so much better. And I was surprised that the women were still able to date me. And that was my biggest concerns coming out, is that I wouldn't be able to find any roommates because there was 5 people in the house that needed to be filled. And if it wasn't filled, we had to pay a significant hike in rent, which is really bad in the Bay Area. And then I wouldn't be able to date. And neither one of them was true. We still had lots of people who wanted to room with us and lots of girls who wanted to date me. So,
6: wow. So your experience with men in the young single adult ward and with women in the young single adult ward did not, you had the experience with the roommate that moved out. And so there's that negative experience. But aside from that, it sounds like in many ways your interaction with people in the young single adult ward improved.
5: Absolutely. Yeah, that was very much an anomaly. And actually, I'm grateful for the anomaly because...
6: The anomaly of your roommate moving out.
5: The anomaly of my roommate moving out, because for me, I'm like, well, you know, this is the worst thing that can happen. And I got over it. So it really got me over a lot of my fears. So, because I think the unknown is more scary sometimes than the known.
6: Mm-hmm.
5: And I knew what it was like to be rejected. So I was more okay with it. Yeah, I made my best friends there, and I still miss them terribly living here in San Diego. And because I was able to connect on them for real and talk about real issues with people and be myself. My friends that I made there were much better than anywhere else I've ever made friends.
6: So how did you first meet Alyssa?
5: I was at a salsa dance. And there were lots of women from my ward there, and I enjoy dancing very much, and I try to make the person I'm dancing with enjoy it as well. And Alyssa saw me dancing with some different women.
7: And I was trying to figure out if he was actually there at the dance with someone in particular, or if he was just there dancing. And in between, you know, after one series of songs, I saw him standing around with a group of guys talking to them, and figured that if he was standing around with a group of guys, he probably wasn't there with anyone particular. So I decided to walk over and ask if he would like, or I asked him where he had learned to dance, because my ultimate goal was to start a conversation about dancing where maybe he would get the hint that I might be interested in dancing with him.
5: But you have to understand, it was a salsa dance and the music was very loud and I didn't hear her correctly. And I thought she asked me if I'd like to dance. And so I pulled her on the dance floor and started dancing because I thought that's what she was asking me. And I really appreciate assertiveness in a person. And so maybe I had this automatic appreciation that was unfounded.
7: It was rather abrupt to be, you know, just on the dance floor, but that's what I wanted. Ultimately, I was at the salsa dance by myself, actually, and surprisingly, even though my ward was closer and it had been very well announced, nobody else from my ward showed up. So I had come from a very different direction than all of my ward friends, and I just kind of assumed there'd be a few people there that I knew, and then there wasn't. And so I was just trying to have a fun time and looking for people to dance with, and Yeah, it was pretty funny.
5: But she was an amazing dancer, and I loved dancing with her, and we, except for one brief interruption, we danced the rest of the night together.

0: And what were you anticipating with respect to your dating experience and getting married? Were you expecting that you might find somebody that you were sexually attracted to, or were you expecting you might simply find someone who was willing to, that you liked well enough to get married to, but was willing to put up with the fact that you were not sexually attracted to them?
1: I was not going to marry someone that I was not sexually attracted to. I've, at this point, was integrated enough in with the community to hear of several other people who had developed attractions for their opposite sex spouse. And so I knew it was possible, but at the same time, I've heard even more stories of people who have tried and it didn't work. So I didn't know which category I would ultimately fit into. And it was during the time preceding Proposition 8 in California. And so the Supreme Court had just ruled that that type of relationship's impossible. And I was getting very frustrated with a lot of, because everyone's saying that this type of thing just didn't work. And so I actually called my friend, who was the first person at BYU who is married, and he assured me that after all the years since we first started talking, he was still just as in love with his wife as he always was, which was very much, and that things were working out well for them. But I came to the conclusion that even if it didn't work out, I would rather have the peace that comes through following the gospel and live a lifetime of celibacy than to have the companionship, which I was craving, but not have the peace that comes with the gospel. And I do think it's interesting that it was right after I made that internal decision that I did find my wife. And I do think that God wanted me to come to that point in my life, and that was important for my internal progression.
0: Questions or comments about this episode can be sent to podcast@fairlds.org or join the conversation at fairblog.org. 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Music for this episode was provided courtesy of Lawrence Green. 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

0: Our next speaker is Dan Galarith. He is the founder and CEO of Galarith Inc., a software and solutions company focusing on the future delivered. He has received lifetime achievement awards for his work in program management, measurement, planning, estimation, and project control. Galarith, Dan serves also on several businesses and charitable boards. As an adult convert to the church, he views the internet and social media as a means to declare unto every soul the mission of Jesus Christ and the plan of redemption, which are clearly known in the Book of Mormon. He lives in Ponte Verde, Florida area, and currently serves in the presidency of the Florida Jacksonville Mission. He previously served in the presidency of the California Los Angeles Mission. Dan is going to give a very personal, report of his experience within the church and coming to the church. And with that, we're going to turn to Zoom and Dan Galarith.
1: Thank you, Scott. You're all hearing me okay? I assume you're all hearing me okay. So why am I speaking at this conference? When Scott first approached me, and I think a couple of other people asked me as well, they said, would you give your conversion story at a conference? I said, a scholarly conference? You know, my conversion story is just not the caliber of what Lynn Wilson just taught us or Neil or anyone. I said, why would you want me to do this? And as I pondered it, I realized, my conversion story is sort of the fruits of what scholars are doing. And so I agreed to do it. For myself, I'm not a scholar. I wish I was. I'm in awe of the scholars

And I was at the Book of Mormon Central offices about a month ago or something, and they were talking about, I think it was called cracked chiasms. And I was like, wow, I just wanted to go learn about them. Probably using the wrong term. Forgive me, Neil. But you know, I'm more of an applied user of the scriptures. You know, I do it to help myself and to help my family and to help others get on and stay on the covenant path. So that's why I'm here today, and I'm going to tell you my story. First of all, my conversion took 17 years. I was first introduced to the gospel when I was 19 years old, and I was invited to what I now know is a missionary open house and a few picnics by a local congregation. I went to the missionary open house, and I didn't get it. They were using church terminology. I remember they kept saying, "I bear my testimony," and I'm like, "What are they talking about?" And I learned a lot about how to run missionary work, by the way, from that, I suppose. You know, they were nice people. You know, they invited me to some picnics and things. And then they sent somebody to teach me. In fact, I think four or five people came in and said, "Hi, we're here to teach you some lessons." And I said, "Well, I don't want any lessons." And I never heard from those people again. So, few things I've learned about missionary work. They did some really good things. Obviously, I'm here now. A few things I learned that maybe could have done better. I've searched forever after. This was in Chicago, in the I think it was called Forest Park, Illinois. And for the man that first introduced me, wouldn't he be surprised today? And his first name was Harvey. I think his last name was Corman, like the comedian. But I've never been able to find him. And I'd love to give him a call and tell Harvey what happened. Anyway, I was a stubborn, hard-hearted unbeliever. I am not proud of who I was. My computer. Background. I don't know if I was an agnostic or an atheist as a child. I didn't really think that much about it. I had an Irish Catholic grandmother. And I had my mother was the daughter of an Orthodox Jewish family. I was mocked for being Jewish. I don't know why. We didn't seem to act Jewish in any way. My parents had no signs for religious belief. Sometimes they took off the high holidays and they watched TVs. And so my upbringing was really nothing. I was occasionally invited to the worship services of my grandfather but nobody ever explained anything. I had no clue. The big story about me when I was young, they had for some Passover Seder or something, they had wine on every plate, and I went around and drank it all. But no, just nothing. It's really, really a shame. I wish I could go back in time and talk to my grandfather and learn what he knew. And my big thing, my mother used to say when something bad happened, she said God was punishing me. So that was my religious upbringing. God's punishing you when something goes wrong. Well, roll forward in the 60s to the mid 80s, as I was a younger adult, I was lost. I had a lot of fun. I had way more fun than I have now, but I had no joy at all. I was friendshiped and in a number of different ways. Missionaries tracked me out a couple of times. Each time I refused their invitation. I just had no desire to learn anything about being a member of the church or any other religion. In the mid-80s, people thought I had everything. My house was the one, I think it's the fourth one on the left and on the right in this picture. I lived in the Venice canals. I had a fancy car. I had a sailboat in Marina del Rey down the street. And people thought I had everything. Well, I had an alcoholic girlfriend. She actually blessed me in many ways because of her. I can't stand the thought and the smell of alcohol. I can still get nauseated today thinking about the smell of Jack Daniels. But I ended that relationship. Still, I was lost. No joy. Nothing. Again, I had lots of fun, you know, but I had no joy and I didn't know where to turn. Of course, in the scriptures, Adam felt that men might be and men are, they might have joy. I was joyless and I probably didn't know it for a while. Now, in 1987, again, after I got rid of the alcoholic girlfriend,
I was trying to figure out what to do with my life. I started watching a TV program. This is in Chicago. It was about Christ consciousness. And the best I recall, you could worship Christ by visualizing whatever you wanted in the world. And if you visualize it enough, it would appear. Didn't work too well. But anyway, I was interested in this. You know, it was easy. And so I went to a bookstore. I was living in Los Angeles. Los Angeles got bookstores for everything. There was a bookstore called the Bodhi Tree Bookstore. All the books on New Age Christianity you could ever want. So I went down to the Bodhi Tree Bookstore looking for books on Christ consciousness. You basically imagine it and you get it. Well, there was a Book of Mormon on the shelf. Now, why there was a Book of Mormon there, I have no idea. But I thought that was interesting, but I said, well, I don't have to buy that. People have been trying to give me one of those for decades. So I left the Bodhi Tree Bookstore. I had, you know, a bunch of books on Christ consciousness and or visualizing what you wanted and getting it. And I came back and I phoned the missionaries. Hi, can I have a free copy of the book? Well, I got my book and a lot more. They showed me how to pray. I had never prayed before in my life. Unless you count visualizing what you wanted in Christ consciousness as praying, I'd never prayed before in my life. They asked me if I would pray after the first discussion. You know, I said I would, but I really didn't intend to. In fact, I didn't intend to have them back at all. But they did send a return appointment. And I got to admit, at the time I was kind of lonely. You know, I had gotten rid of the girlfriend. I was trying to figure out my life. So I said, sure, you can come back. So I felt strange, but I actually prayed. For the first time in my life, I prayed. And I talked to God. I didn't know if he was there. And things started happening. You know, I love Alma 37:37. Consult with the Lord and all thy doings, he will direct thee for good. It was an incredible time for me as I was praying and started getting answers. Easier than I do now. When I first started praying, I would get answers. I'm not sure people even believed me because I got answers very quickly. I thought life was going to be so easy because all I had to do was pray and God would tell me what to do. And, you know, and things would be easy. So all these different coincidences started happening as answer to prayers. One that I recall very well, I was at a meeting in Melbourne, Florida, and I was with a bunch of people in my business, and there was a guy, he and I used to do some consulting work before, and we stopped doing it for whatever reason. And he was being kind of obnoxious to me in front of everybody. I had to go back and pick up an envelope that was sent to my hotel room. So when I went back to pick up the envelope, I went in my room, got on my knees and said, you know, Heavenly Father, if you're there, you know, would you help me with this situation? I drove back to the meeting area in Melbourne, and there was this other fellow in the trunk of his, messing around in the trunk of his car. Nobody else in the parking lot. I went over there and I spoke to him and I said, you know, why are we treating each other this way? And we became friends again. That was an interesting coincidence. I had dozens of those, and I'm not going to talk about them all. But one thing that I really remember vividly, I lived on the Venice Canal. You saw where it was. You saw the water on one side, and the other side, about a good block away, there was the ocean. And so it was pretty breezy. As I was praying, I started getting these chills. I now know they were the Holy Ghost. But I didn't know at the time, so I started praying with a sweatshirt and sweatpants on. I still got these chills. And I said, whoa, this is really interesting, more than just a coincidence. Again, I had hundreds of experiences. But I went to Heavenly Father, and I really said, God, if you're there, you need to hit me over the head with a 2x4. I can't do faith. And he did. It's something I can't quite describe, but I can never deny. It's almost like if you're shooting marbles and you take your thumb and you kind of flip it to shoot the marble. At least that's the way I shoot marbles. That happened to my heart twice. Boom, boom. I stood up. I was in shock. I knew God was real. He told me in a way I can never deny. He hit me over the head with that 2x4. And my monitor just went out, but that's all right, I guess. And it was just amazing. But then my next thing is
Well, that's great. I'm so glad I know you're there. You don't want me to be a Mormon, do you? I didn't know enough to say a member of the Church of Jesus Christ of Latter-day Saints at the time. And, well, line upon line, I learned that he did. The book Drawing on the Powers of Heaven is a really meaningful book to me. It helped me to understand prayer and answers to prayer and to get through this time. Of course, the second Nephi, I'll give unto the children of men, line upon line, precept upon precept. If I had been baptized immediately, I would have probably been asked to leave the church the next month. I was, again, I'm not proud of it, but I was deeply in the world. And line upon line, I learned different things that I needed to change in my life to be able to live more like a member of the church. And there was experience after experience. And I remember, well, I'll skip that one. It's probably, well, one other thing. Here we had, so I knew God was real, but the church was talking about Joseph Smith, this young boy that was a prophet. I wasn't smart enough to know what a prophet was. But it was just hard for me to understand how this person could be a prophet. And I got to say, when I first read the Book of Mormon, I didn't find it that easy. I know people say it's much easier than the Bible, but I struggled with some of it. I remember I read all of Alma one weekend. When I was all done, my summary was, they're good, they're bad, they're good, they're bad, they're good, they're bad, they're good. You could have summarized that all in about 2 pages. And I realize now the stupidity of my view. But how could a farm boy be a prophet, and he had this book that I was having a hard time understanding? You all know this stuff better than I do. The things like river of water, plates of brass, 72 years were all things that were hints. But the one that got me was chiasmus. Jack Welch had discovered chiasmus some years before I was investigating the church. And someone gave me, I was going to church in the same ward as the married UCLA PhD students. And one of those PhD students, I believe it was Morgan Tanner, who's now helping at Book of Mormon Central, gave me a paper on chiasmus. And I read that paper, and I said, my gosh, he could not have made this up. And chiasmus has been a blessing to me 1,000 times since. Let me just go to the next one. This is, I had the opportunity to speak at the dinner for Jack at his 50th anniversary. I spoke at the dinner before, and it was an incredible event, because without chiasmus, without Jack, I don't know what my life would be like today, but I can imagine. If I look on Facebook, I can see my high school friends, and my best friend in high school, his big joy in life is that he can put a beer keg in his bar in his house, and he can pump draft beer from the bar. But for the grace of God, that could have been me. Anyway, I met Jack maybe 10 years ago now, and we were both working on the board of another foundation. And after a little bit of a talk, I realized that he was the one that had discovered chiasmus that had helped me to join the church, so we became fast friends. Again, I realize you all know this well, but I always like to show Alma 36, and I'll tell you why in a minute. Let's watch Alma 36 and how it's a chiasm. Let me tell you why that's so special to me. In numerous cases, I've used the chiasms to demonstrate the truthfulness of the Book of Mormon. I could go on about a whole bunch of them, but one that strikes me more than any other. I was in the mission presidency in Los Angeles, and we had a missionary who had gotten a copy of the CES letter, and he'd read it. He decided the church wasn't true, and he was going home. He was in a threesome, and he just sat in his apartment strumming a guitar, wang, wang, waiting to go home. Well, I went over, and I picked him up, and he and I drove around Los Angeles talking for a few hours. And then we parked, and I told him a little bit of my conversion story. And I showed him a chiasm. I think I showed him Alma 36. I said, Elder, you and I are pretty smart, right? Oh, yeah, we're smart. Let's us do a chiasm right now.
Well, he decided it was too hard. He ended up staying and serving the rest of his mission. I've used chiasms in many other cases. You know, many people that we teach in the missions don't need to see things like chiasms, but many do. I've used it with engineers and other people to, again, show what I know about the Book of Mormon. I always describe it as this was my logical testimony before I got my spiritual one. But if not for chiasms, and not for that paper, if not for Morgan Tanner giving me that paper, I don't know where I'd be today, but it can't be pretty. Now, I said I had things I had to change. I literally drank 20 cups of coffee a day. I had two big pots when I was at home. When I was on the road, I'd be big old things. You know, if I didn't get coffee in the morning, I would stop at 7-Eleven and get the big monster, huge coffee. And I drank it. I used to say coffee was a vitamin, and I could prove it. If you look at the characteristics of vitamins, they give you more energy to make you feel better, and on and on and on. Coffee did exactly the same thing for me. And when I was told I needed to give up coffee, I was like, how can I do that? I drank alcohol as well, but not much. And because of the aversion to alcohol from my my former girlfriend, that wasn't hard. But coffee was a vitamin. I used to teach seminars at the National Security Agency. I'd leave Los Angeles on Sunday, get there late in that on Sunday night, and then I'd go teach Monday morning. Well, if you all know, it's 3 hours later. So I had jet lag. I would have two carafes of coffee delivered to my room by room service every day. I would chug a lug those before I went into teach in the morning. I was convinced that that's the only way I could do it. That if I didn't have coffee, that I wouldn't be able to teach. Well, as I line upon line got to the coffee one, I said, okay, I'm going to go do this. And I'm not going to have any coffee. And here's what I found. Coffee was a diversion. It was something to do. You could sip it and you could stir it and you could do all kinds of things with it. It made no difference in my life. When I quit coffee, I went through withdrawals. And it was several days of headaches and kind of miserable. Coffee had never done anything positive for me. And that was a huge thing. Again, as the Lord walked me through things line upon line, that was a big one for me. The next one, tithing. 10% of your income. You know, I was all about me. Why would I give you or anybody else 10% of my income? As I was doing something, and I don't remember what I was doing at the time, the Lord often speaks to me by sending thoughts sideways. When I'm doing something else, the thought will come into me. It came into me. At the time, sales tax in Los Angeles was only 6.5%. And it came into me that the cost of tithing after taxes was 6.5%, the same as sales tax. No big deal. Now, kind of embarrassed to talk about that today, that was the way I got it. But I said, okay, I will pay tithing. You know, it's not that big a deal. And the first time I paid tithing, I had some tough times around the time I was going to the church, starting with the church. And I remember writing that first tithing check. I said I spelled tithing wrong. That's how new I was. I wasn't yet a member. And I remember hoping something good would happen. And boy, I sure saw good things happen. It was a miracle. I'm such a believer in tithing now. Not just for the physical blessings, but for obedience and for 100 other reasons. But I saw tithing literally change my life. Now, again, I was in the world. I was deeply in the world. I used to live down the street when I showed you in Venice from a bar called Rebecca's. And my next door neighbor used to say, let's walk over and crawl home. Now, again, I didn't really crawl home. He might have sometimes. But I didn't know you could have fun without sin. I remember going to an event, probably my first one with the singles ward. I was single at the time. It was wholesome and it was nice people. And when I got all done, I said, wow, I had a good time. Had a good time without doing anything. I didn't have any alcohol. I didn't have anything. I was shocked that you could have a good time in that way. Yet there were people trying to, quote, save me from the Mormons. People started warning me. They're going to do this and do that. You know, they're going to make you wear a little tag, which I actually just got done in a missionary meeting. I'm wearing a little tag right now. But, you know, they're going to do all these things. And it fascinated me because I was cleaning up my life. And the people that were warning me were
their lives are kind of a mess. Anyway, I started reading all the anti-Mormon literature I could get. You could subscribe to something by mail and they would mail it to you, and then a number of other things. It's way better today than it was back then. The writing was usually terrible. The logic was kind of circular, I suppose, like it still is today. And, you know, it was at the time of the Salamander Letter. I got to admit, I never read the book on the Salamander Letter. I think I bought it, but it sounded too weird. You know, and of course, you'd all know Joseph Smith copied other books, you know, the Hebrew, the View of the Hebrews and all these things. Everybody warning me, stay away from these bad people. But all I saw was the fruits of our of people, by the fruits you shall know them. In fact, this reminds me, I was just at the last general conference. And if you've gone to general conference, you probably all have. You know, when you're going through, there are people, detractors there that are trying to, quote, save you. One of them came up to me just last April and said, you can have your porn and be saved too. And I didn't know what to say. I didn't really want porn, but his thought was, you just be saved, believe and be saved, and you can do whatever you want. I am so grateful to not believe that way, because if I did, and if I hadn't gone through line upon line what I've learned, I think I would have been thinking I was saved and I wouldn't have been doing anything I was proud of. And then we're on, I promise. You know, I was praying to know if I should join the church. Took 5 months. And every time I prayed, I get an answer. No, don't join the church. People told me that couldn't be. The Lord would never tell me, don't join the church. Now, my bishop told me Satan was talking to me. What was happening was I was being line upon line, precept upon precept. I was being taught. I was being changed. And I needed that 5 months to become at least a minimally acceptable member of the church. Well, as time went on, I prayed every month after I knew the church was real. And should I join this month? And I get an answer. I get answers like that in those days. I wish I could still get answers like that. The answer was no, don't join this month. So people were saying, oh, you know, you're not listening to the right spirit. The Lord would never say that, et cetera, et cetera, et cetera. Well, then in April that year, I got an answer. Yes, you're ready now. Go ahead and join the church. Well, being the hard-hearted guy that I was, still am, I suppose, to some extent, I waited until the last day of the month. I was baptized on April 30th. I still remember April 30th, 1988, like it was yesterday. I remember going into the water, and the water was warm. I remember the missionary that baptized me kind of slipped, and we both got went under the water. And it was the first day of the best of my life. When I attend baptisms, and I often attend baptisms because of my calling in church, I tell people now, this is the first day of the best of your life. I wasn't perfect still. I'm not perfect. I was way less perfect then than I am now, but it was the covenant path, and I'm so grateful for it. That's the missionary that baptized me a couple of years ago. Now, I started going to the Mar Vista Ward in Los Angeles, and I'm forever grateful. There was love and patience and example. In fact, when the first time I was called to the mission presidency, I called my first bishop, and I said, tell me, how did you do it? How did you keep me active? There was adversity all over. I'll talk about it in a minute. And he told me the way he did it, but the people of that ward were the most loving, welcoming people, and without them, again, I don't know what would have happened. The man on the right was Kerry Penrod. He was my first home teacher. Brought me in as part of his family. You know, I was pretty lonely. I'd lost a lot of my friends because I had joined a church. I remember my next door neighbor had a boat called Shockwave. It was a transcontinental racing boat, and so I used to go out with him sometimes. And he came over while I was investigating in church. He knocked on the door. Hey, you want to go sailing? I said, sure. Where are we going? Just sailing? Yeah, just sailing. But anyway, we stopped over at a bar near the boat. And I said, I thought we were going sailing. He said, yeah, we're just going to have a few drinks first. And they kept ordering shooters, these little shots of straight alcohol, and lined them up for me. I had five of them lined up. And I said, guys, I'm going home. Well, they never invited me again, obviously. But this Mar Vista ward, this bunch of people were
so kind, so inclusive. I still keep in touch with many of them today. Well, I didn't really have any family and other things or anything like that. So I started reading, trying to figure out how to be a member of the church. Now, shortly after I was baptized, you know, the teaching of President Benson came out, and I used those as my guidepost. I loved Mormon doctrine. I wish it was still in print. I know there's some things that maybe should be changed, but I thought it was great. The scriptures, I loved. These are just a few of the books I read. When Encyclopedia of Mormon came out, Mormonism came out, I bought one right away. It was like $400, but I thought it was great. And I'm so grateful I had that time. I was single. I was lonely in many ways, but I had the opportunity to read. I don't get to read as much today, but whenever I come with a group of scholars like you, I'm so grateful for what you do. It's just incredible. You know, I think I'm an applied scripture person, but I do enjoy hearing the details and the depths of things. By the way, I got to hear the first talk this morning on Isaiah. I thought it was great. And one of the things I learned was that it's okay to do humor in a scholarly conference. And not only that, it's okay to do country music. Well, one of my favorite lines from a country song is if you want to make God laugh, tell him your plans. I didn't think I'd get to say that today, but that is so true. Not sure what verse that is, but if you want to make God laugh, tell him your plans. So I was baptized. I was studying. Things were going pretty well. And then a trial of faith, a serious trial of faith. I had been consulting for a company. I was a professional consultant. I'd been consulting for one company without getting paid for over a year. I was working at the National Security Agency, and they'd asked me to help this company survive because they wanted to use some of what they had. Well, after some time, the owner of that company promised that the stock of that company would transfer to me, and he would get a royalty. Okay, so I'd end up with the stock to this company. And I remember praying before the last session we went to. They were supposed to straighten all this out. Now, Heavenly Father, please bless me that this all goes well. And I physically felt the Spirit, and I said, things are going to go great. Well, I went into this meeting, and it was a disaster. He said, I don't just want a percentage of what is done by this company I'm going to give you stock of. I want a percentage of everything you do in life. Well, that was a see you later. So I walked away from this thing, and he owed me substantial amounts of money. I thought it was going to be okay, and it was a mess. Now, looking back on it, it was the best thing that ever happened to me. But at one point, we went to a settlement judge. Settlement judge's job is supposed to be to get you all to agree. Oops, where is it? I thought I had the scripture there, and I guess I don't. Sorry. I'm sorry, my slides are remaining. Here we go. So we went to the settlement judge, and he said, Dan, why don't you just pay the guy, I forget what, royalty, and everybody be happy. And I went into a little room, and I prayed to know what to do. I opened up my scriptures. These are the days of hard copy scriptures. I just went, bam, stuck my finger in a scripture. Hosea 7:15. For it is better we be slaves to the Nephites than pay tribute to the king of the Lamanites. I went back out there and said, Judge, I will not pay tribute. If I lose everything, if I go to jail, whatever, I will not pay tribute to him. And turned out that was the right thing to do. The whole thing went on for a long time, cost a lot of money, almost bankrupted me. But it all ended up okay. Now, as I look at that trial, I just told you the very top of it. One of the things that I remember the most. Again, my company was very small at the time, and we were doing consulting. We were building a product, and payroll was coming up, and it was very little at the time. I didn't get paid, but I needed $14,000 to pay these couple of people. I got on my knees. Heavenly Father, I need $14,000 by Friday. I'd maxed my credit cards up. The second mortgage on my house was done. I didn't know where I was going to get it. The next day by Federal Express, a check came in from GTE, General Telephone and Telegraph, who owed us $14,000.
We were tiny, and we didn't know they owed him $14,000. It came Federal Express. Nobody sends a check when they're paying you by Federal Express ever. It costs more, and the longer it takes for somebody to cash it, the better, more money you make on the float. Check came. I paid my employees, and it was just unbelievable. Without those trials, that trial of faith, this whole nightmare of a trial, I wonder if my testimony would be as strong. I hope it would, but I'm not so sure that trial of faith wasn't a large blessing for me looking back after all those years. Well, year went on, and I got my first temple recommend. I was so excited. I remember I had it in my left breast pocket. I was driving from the bishop's office to the stake center. And again, I was in the world, I had a potty mouth. I was a lot of things I'm not proud of. And after a year, I hadn't gotten rid of a lot of it yet. A lot of sharp edges hadn't yet been cut off. I suppose there's still some on there, but so I was driving from over to my stake president. Somebody cut me off in my car. I spewed out a stream of obscenities, and I went, "Oh no!" It was like somebody just hit your knee with a hammer. Just popped up. I went, didn't think about it. Just spewed out. And I said, "Well, I should probably just go home." But I was close enough to the stake center. I thought, "Well, I'll just go in and face the music." I went into my first temple recommend. The last question used to say something like, "Is there anything in your life that's not in harmony?" And I told him what happened. This good stake president took my temple recommend. I thought he was going to tear it up into pieces. He smiled and he said, "Brother Galarath, we're not perfect. We're just trying to be." And I had my first temple recommended. So some people ask why I do so much. Why am I working with More Good and Book of Mormon Central? Why am I excited to be in Mission Presidency twice? I would do anything for the gospel. The gospel means everything to me. I would do anything to help others have the joy of the gospel of Jesus Christ. I'm just one person, but I'm just trying to do all that I can. Brothers and sisters, I know this is the Lord's church. I don't just think it. I don't just hope it. I know it. And I know it from experience, and I know it from seeing it in other people's lives, and I know it because he told me in a way I can never misunderstand or deny. The whole gospel of Jesus Christ, I am so excited to help other people find the gospel and stay on the covenant path. In the name of Jesus Christ, amen.

0: Thank you, Dan, for your time and your testimony. We really appreciate it. We have a few questions from the audience. There you are. They changed screens on me, so I have to look different direction now. So, first question is, what advice would you have for people who are struggling with the policies of the church that attract highly publicized criticism from others? So in other words, you know, you have young people now that are struggling with, I mean, as you did with certain items, what advice would you give to them?
1: Well, my first advice that would be good for some and maybe not others is, if you know the gospel of Jesus Christ is true, and that assumes you do, then the policies must be true as well. For those that are struggling and wouldn't use that logic, try living them. Try living the policies and see what happens to your life. And for those that I spend time on TikTok to see what's happening and under the banner of heaven and those things, half truths mingle with error. We know where that comes from. So some of the things I do, for example, sometimes I'll send some of the More Good to Faith and Beliefs videos to people. I know a recorded version of my testimony I just gave you is used in Finland for people that are struggling. Bearing testimony, helping people to look at their realities, and especially like I walked through with that missionary, showing them that things really are true. And boy, it's hard. I wish I had, if I had a full answer, I would definitely tell you the full answer. But I can tell you there is joy in the gospel that there isn't any other way. That the half-truths used by our detractors are 90% lies, and in addition to half-truths, I realize it doesn't come up to 100%. But help people to see the beauty and the power of the gospel. My testimony has helped a number of people over the years. I'm so grateful. But you gotta wanna believe. We just had, my youngest boy got married during COVID. And he got married in our backyard because the temple was closed. We just had all five of my boys and all five of their wives in the temple for his sealing. And I look at that and I say, how did that happen? And it's 90% my wife, but we lived what we believed, and that's part of it as well. We always did the little things. We always had scriptures and prayers at night, 8 o'clock on every night. We had scriptures and prayers when the kids were little, and you know, their friends didn't want to come over when they were older because they knew 8 o'clock was scriptures and prayers. And you know, and when I was home, I always had family night. We did the little things. Is that going to solve the problems of the world today? It's not. Little things can help as well. Again, I really like the faith and beliefs. I love some of the things in Book of Mormon Central that show the truthfulness of the gospel as well, and other things. There's so many of you, you know, that have wonderful, wonderful resources.
0: So, what advice would you give for helping those who don't yet see or feel a need for God in their lives?
1: If you don't yet have a need for God in your life, we were just working just before this this presentation. I was just working with the social media missionaries on videos that try to help somebody feel the Spirit in 30 seconds, and they use music and video and words. One I really liked, it talked about are you struggling with the things of the world, anxiety. It has a sorrow. Had a picture of President Hinckley right after he lost his wife in sorrow and those things. We help them to feel the Spirit. And once they feel the Spirit, you know, we've got a little while where we can touch their hearts. Now, I love the Everyday Missionaries book by Clayton Christensen. And I love Love, Share, Invite. People misunderstand Love, Share, and Invite. Love, Share, and Invite isn't a phrase, Love, Share, and Invite. I'm going to love, share, invite them. It is three distinct activities. The first one is loving everybody, and you're probably already doing that. The second one, share, is sharing things about the gospel of Jesus Christ. Oh, I went to church Sunday and we did Bobby DeBlau, or I'm going to the temple on Saturday, or whatever. And being not afraid to talk about, I might be not answering the question that was asked at this point, forgive me. And invite is inviting when the time is appropriate. You know, Elder Rupdorf taught it, come and see. Yeah, come and help, come and stay. There are come and see activities all at the time in the church. If you're speaking at a sacrament meeting, it's a come and see activity. Invite people to come. If there's a ward picnic, invite people to come. If you do it as Clayton Christensen says, if you do it with the Spirit, nobody will be offended. You just got to, and if we hide it under a bushel, people are never going to know it.
0: So you read anti-Mormon literature right after you were baptized. How did you
1: before I was baptized?
0: Before you're
1: still
0: baptized,
1: do.
0: Actually, yeah.
1: I still do.
0: So, how did you deal with the anti-Mormon literature as you were studying the gospel?
1: Well, it was pretty obvious then that it was partly true and partly false. Now today it's obvious as well to me because I know more. If I looked at some of the better anti-Mormon literature now, and if I didn't really want to know, I probably would be discouraged and walk away. You gotta wanna.
0: So I got another question for you. Do you show a picture of your younger self to your missionaries now so they could see what a good prospect looks like?
1: Well, I was kind of a geek. I'm not sure I'm that great a prospect. What we do is we talk about how much better, and I do that. I just did it the other day. I bore my testimony in a training meeting, how my life was before and how my life is after, so that they know that when they go out and try to help people, even though they're rejected 9 times out of 10, that they're doing something good. We also talk about when I was in the Los Angeles Mission Presidency, Elder Oaks came out, and he told us, he promised us, that if we shared the gospel with somebody, even if they didn't listen, that it would be something, a little chink in their armor for the next time. Happened to me. It took over time. If we open our mouths and if we talk, and obviously not in a demeaning way, but talk about the realities of the gospel in a loving way, people may or may not listen, but they won't be offended.
0: So just so you know, we had one of the audience members here approach me and said that they too felt really strongly about the Marvist Award. And I have my own testimony, if you want to call it that, of the Marvist Award, since my wife grew up in the Marvist Award. So thank you for sharing that. And thank you for speaking with us today.
1: All right, thank you.

0: Welcome back, everybody. I am your host for this section. My name is Sarah Allen. I write on the Fair blog. Our next speaker is Charles Dyke. He served in the United States Navy for 6 years, from 1967 to 1973. Most of that service was on a submarine, so he is familiar with boats that are tight like unto a dish and concerns with CO2 buildup in those boats. He spent some time on a surface ship and was tossed about on the waves of the sea in storms and observed and experienced challenges involving seasickness in fairly large populations. Later, he enjoyed sailing on a small dinghy with a hole in the bottom, its functionality being unfamiliar to most Book of Ether readers. After being discharged from the Navy, he attended BYU and received an MSEE in 1984 while researching and designing integrated circuits. After retirement in 2015, he began writing technical papers, dealing primarily with the Book of Mormon. His first religiously themed article was A Comet, Christ's Birth, and Josephus's Lunar Eclipse.
1: My presentation is entitled Observations on Jaredite Ships and Travel to the Promised Land, A Peculiar Journey. The Jaredite band is comprised of 24 multi-generational families. They are wealthy and well-educated. They're traveling with flocks and herds of horses and camels, among other animals. They likely have gold with them, and they are completely self-sufficient. They have a wide variety of expert skill sets, from boat building to animal husbandry. They are experienced travelers. They know what to take based on their destination, and they know how to prepare for a many-year journey. These people are heading out from Mesopotamia to establish a new civilization. This presentation focuses on mundane issues involving the Jaredite travels, beginning in the area generally around the mouth of the Euphrates and Tigris rivers. We're told that the Jaredites collected live fish, live fowl, and swarms of bees while building barges and then departing temporarily to a quarter where there never had man been. I will propose a site for that quarter. This peculiar behavior probably indicates that the Jaredites ultimately went toward China. Given that, the encampment site on the coast is proposed. Following that, the presentation discusses some of the challenges the ocean-going Jaredites faced. The boat's design and living conditions will be considered. I will explain why the Jaredites would die within 48 hours of embarkation unless the boats were met with a furious wind. An overview of the technical details of the hole in the bottom of the boat will be given. Hugh Nibley's Lehigh in the Desert and the World of the Jaredites will be a quasi-outline of my topics. Nibley suggested 6 points that favor an eastern course of travel across Asia to the China coast. First, there is the great length of the journey. Ether mentions that many children were born on the journey. Second, a terrain favorable to cattle raising was needed. This raises a question as to whether the Jaredites had horses or camels in their flocks of every kind, because this is a clue as to the direction of travel. Third, Nibley said that a region in which there never had man been is more plausible moving east. I will amplify this idea. Fourth, prevailing westerly winds prefer a Pacific crossing. Since the Jaredite boats were driven by furious winds, this seems reasonable. Fifth, the assumed northern latitude sea voyage between the 30th and 60th parallels north, according to Nibley, favors a trek to the China coast as opposed to a more southern route. Sixth, a mountain of exceeding height needs to be near the point of the Jaredite embarkation. Nibley stated that this does not exist in the Atlantic seaboard of Europe. I add a seventh point. The Jaredites wanted certain species of fowl and fish, but the quarter where there never had man been lacked a sufficient population of bees, fowl, and fish. An eighth point is that trade goods moving east along the trade routes were horses, camels, wine, gold, and honey. The last and ninth point is that the fowl that crossed the Pacific Ocean were likely chickens. The Caspian and Aral Seas are remnants of the Parathesis Sea. These are both brackish seas, and both are endorheic, meaning that neither has an outlet to the ocean. Once the weight of the water of the sea dissipated and ice age glaciers retreated, thus to rebound reshaped the landscape. Eventually, rains leached the salt from the lands, streams and rivers were formed, and grasslands developed. Because these waterways flowed into salty and brackish waters, no freshwater fish were able to swim upstream into them. I propose that the Jaredites moving northward went to the coast of the Caspian Sea. Once the barge or barges were built, the Jaredites could collect swarms of bees. The bees must get to pollen within 3 days of swarming, or they will die. These bees must have traveled across the sea to a safe quarter where they could find that pollen. Multiple swarms imply multiple trips across the sea. The barges could easily make the trip across the sea under sail within a 24-hour period, but a barge had to be ready to sail when the swarm was collected. They could fish in a vessel, which they had to do on the west side of the Caspian. Either does not say if the Lord instructed them to do so, but the collecting of fish implies that. That in turn suggests that the Jaredites had some insight into the nature of the quarter to which they were moving. A single vessel of fish would have no immediate value to the Jaredites. I propose that the fish were released into ponds and streams as part of a fish farm. The vessel could then be reused to move more fish. The fish in the vessel could not survive long in that vessel. The water would shortly be depleted of oxygen, poisoned by waste, and temperature variations of the water in the vessel would be detrimental to their health. In order for these fish to be of use to the people, the Jaredites would need to allow 3 years or more for the fry to mature into a 10 or 12 inch fish. The snared fowl would only be useful if their population could expand rapidly. Certain birds, like the gray partridge and the wood duck, produce large clutches, in the vicinity of 7 to 15 eggs. After 3 years, the Jaredites could have a significant population of fowl. The quarter most likely to be the temporary home of the Jaredites would be on the north of the Karakum Desert and on the eastern shore of the Caspian, and likely near the mouth of a river. Curiously, the Amu Darya earlier flowed into the Caspian, but crustal rebound changed its direction into the Aral Sea. That left the Uzboi River where the mouth of the Amu Darya had been. I suggest that the Jaredites were encamped near the mouth of the Uzboi River. In my hypothesis, the quarter where never had man been must have certain characteristics. It must have good water, enough to supply a population of perhaps 200 people, plus flocks and herds of all kinds, and water sufficient for fields of grains and grasses. Besides that, it needs to supply water for a fish farm, pollen for many beehives, and grain for fowl. It must be within a day or two from where the Jaredites collected swarms of bees and laid fish. A swarm is viable for only about 3 days without a pollen source. This could be valuable land. With multitudes of people looking for such land, it must be hidden away. Turkmenbashi, Turkmenistan, sits on the southern edge of the Turkmenbashi Peninsula, on the eastern edge of the Caspian Sea. This is a seaport. Until the 17th century, the Uzboi River flowed into that area and supported a riverine agricultural community. Unfortunately, the river dried up and the community collapsed. Now, what was the mouth of the river is salt marshes. I propose that the quarter was near the mouth of the Uzboi. I suggest that the launch point on the west side of the Caspian was in the general area of Lankaran, Azerbaijan. Lankaran is known for its beekeeping, fishing, grain farming, and cattle breeding. It is 240 miles by sea to their destination. It's not the shortest route, but one must launch from where the bees and fish are located. It is also at the end of what could properly be called a great valley, perhaps the Valley of Nimrod. The peninsula is protected from the north by the huge saltwater Garabagashko Lagoon, from the west by flat lowlands with little water for hundreds of miles, from the south by the Karakum Desert, and from the east, from anyone without a boat. This meets all the requirements for the quarter. Here we see the geography of Turkmenistan, showing the Karakum Desert extending for hundreds of miles west from the Amudarya toward the Turkmenbashi Peninsula. The land in the dark green is desert. It is at sea level or below sea level. The Uzboy River flowed into the Turkmenbashi Gulf to the south of the peninsula. After collecting honey for a few years, the Jaredites were ready to restart the journey. The bees and fish would remain. Some dried fish would likely make the trip. Because of the length of the journey, I think it is possible for some of the expanded population of fowl to continue on the journey. The Jaredites would be traveling with horses, camels, gold, and honey, four of the five major commodities that moved east along the silk routes. The honey would be a trade good, the fish would provide meat, and the fowl may have provided fresh eggs and meat. The Jaredites produced three unique commodities to further enable their trip to the Promised Land. Traveling slowly across Asia with partridges would require a sufficient quantity of fowl to ensure their genetic diversity. The Jaredites had a large enough group to move these fowl. The cities indicated in the diagram were oases. At the time of the Jaredites, most all of them existed as settlements, not what we would call full-fledged cities, but there was water there and they facilitated traveling. The solid green lines indicate what would later become the silk routes. The dotted green line marks the caravan trail. Once the Jaredites moved to the mouth of the Amudarya, they were on a path that led to the coast of China. To the right of the diagram is the city of Hotan. This city had two rivers, the Black Jade River and the White Jade River. The residents pulled the jade from these rivers and were trading it in what is now Beijing, 2 millennia before the Jaredites had crossed Asia. If the Jaredites took the southern route along the Taklamakan Desert, then more than half of their journey had already traveled many times. The Yining and Akyu routes probably served travelers at the same time and might have been somewhat easier routes for those passing through the Pamir Mountains. We only know that the Jaredites took many years to arrive at the seashore, and then they settled there for 4 years before they were instructed by the Lord to build the ocean-going boats. The brother of Jared went up on Mount Shalem, a mountain of exceeding height, to converse with the Lord about making 16 stones glow. Mount Huanggang is the largest mountain in the region at 7,080 feet, where I propose the Jaredites pitch their tents and called Moriankumer. There are other smaller mountains much closer to the shore, but it best fits the description of Shalem. Further, the coast between Kwangzhou north to the mouth of the Yangtze River

people on the coast of China. The chicken reached Taiwan and the Philippines between 5,500 to 4,500 years ago from Southeast Asia, but had not arrived in Mesopotamia by Jaredite times. If the fowl on board were chickens, then the Jaredites most likely passed through China. In this regard, John Sorensen, in his Mormon Codex, suggests that the Olmecs had a word for chicken, and chicken bones have been found in classic Mayan sites. That these bones were found is strong evidence that a large part of chickens were purposely brought across the Pacific to establish them in Mesoamerica. This could only be done by a large ship of the nature of some later Chinese vessels, or at a much earlier date by perhaps the 8 Jaredite ocean-going vessels. What the flocks and herds mentioned in Ether 4 were, I don't know. Pigs would be a candidate. Whatever the Jaredites took with them would need to be prolific reproducers, but apparently the Jaredites did not move a sufficiently large body of these animals to produce a sustainable population, with the exception of chickens. In my opinion, the path for the boats would be through the East China Sea and then the Ryukyu Islands before reaching the open ocean. North of the Yangtze, the boats, driven by a furious wind, would have to deal with the large Japanese islands. This is about precisely what Hugh Nibley suggested in regard to the 30th parallel. The Book of Ether goes into some detail about the boats. They are light upon the water, they are tight like unto a dish, and their mode of propulsion is a continually blowing furious wind. This presentation will not discuss how the boats are lit. The brother of Jared is aware that they will perish in the boats if there is no way to get air. The Lord responds that they are to cut a hole in the top and in the bottom. If water enters the boat, they must plug the hole to prevent the boat from sinking. Ether 6:10 states, "And thus they were driven forth, and no monster of the sea could break them, neither whale that could mar them." The first impulse is to dismiss the statement as an unrealistic concern, but this was a danger for wooden ships. Marco Polo discussed the danger of a ship having an accident causing a leak, quote, "such as striking on a rock or receiving a stroke from a whale, a circumstance that not infrequently occurs," unquote. The Jaredites recognized the precise hazard that the Chinese designed their ships around 3,500 years later. Ships injuring and killing whales is a continuing concern, where about 10 animals are known to be killed on the east coast of the United States alone each year. The text states that the Jaredites were attached to the boats for 344 days. I do know they were continually at sea for that amount of time. It is my considered opinion that they traveled in two different typhoon seasons, with the intermediate time spent on some island in the North Pacific. I am an experienced sailor, and share that opinion with Sea Captain Richard Rothery, who is far more experienced than I am. He has written an article entitled "Jaredite Journey by Sea." He cites storage space issues for that long of a time. I suggest also that the weight of these materials, especially the water, would cause the boats to ride low in the ocean, decreasing the sail area and increasing the drag of the water to the point where the boats would be in jeopardy of not being able to travel fast enough. To be clear, the freeboard is the sail area. These boats do not have physical sails. There is also the serious challenge to both the mental and physical health of the crew and animals over such a long deployment in damp conditions and rough seas. As an aside, the longest deployment of a nuclear submarine, the HMS Warspite, was 111 days submerged, a ship that produces its own air and water. The submarine could also dive to escape the rough seas, an option not available to the Jaredites. Garden hose nozzle attachments for liquid fertilizer.

use the same principle as carburetors and airplane wings. Similarly, smaller sailboats have holes in the bottom that are opened up when under sail and there is water in the boat. These are termed autobailers or self-bailers. These sailboats simply must be traveling over water at about 7 miles per hour to pull water out of the boat. For the Girardites, the boats needed to be shaped such that the bow would always point away from the wind because a hole in the bottom would have been directional. The boat would sit high in the water, like a fowl, with its sides acting as a fixed sail. The boat, turning like a weather vane, would orient the hull properly. The hull would be what we would call a planing hull. From fore to aft, the bottom of the boat would have a slight convex curve. From side to side, the bottom would be essentially flat. At speed, the front of the boat would tend to rise. This in turn would reduce drag and allow the boat to perform better. A term for this is hydroplaning. This is basically how a 470 class racing dinghy works. The dinghy, with a two-member crew, responds to a light breeze. A Girardite boat, because of its size and weight, which I suspect to be in the range of 100 tons, would require a furious wind. For a reference, that's about the size of Christopher Columbus's Santa Maria. This is the Anderson Elvstrom Super Mini Bailer. It first appeared around 1960. It's designed to fit in the bottom of a quarter-inch fiberglass hull. This is a unit one would expect to see in a 470-class racing dinghy. This is the smallest commercial bailer produced. The deployed bailer causes the flow of the water past the boat to change speed. This causes a differential pressure at the output of the bailer. In turn, this pulls water out of the boat when that pressure is less than the input pressure of the bailer. The first patent for a bailer using these principles was issued in 1956. This is about 4,300 years after the Girardites used this principle to cross the Pacific. Britton Reynolds Ward, in 1995 at MIT, experimented with improving the bailer design for racing hulls and found that by removing the sides, the bailer could remove more water at a significantly lower speed. When deployed, the bailer would first pull water out of the boat, then the poisonous gases, finally air. There would be no trapped CO2 pockets because the specific gravity of CO2 is 1.5 times the specific gravity of air. This gas would suffocate and poison the crew, so it was critical that it be removed. The CO2 would drain to the bilge and out of the boat before clean air exited. All during this time, waste products could be dumped to sea through the hole. My calculations suggest that with a hole in the middle of the boat being perhaps 1.5 inches by 4 inches, the air would be completely changed 3 times every hour while the boat was traveling at about 7 miles per hour. The airflow amounts to about the equivalent of 2 average vacuum cleaners. The design is of utmost simplicity. All that would be needed beyond this would be a plug. My conclusions. The Girardites temporarily settled east of the Caspian to prepare for the journey to the China coast. Swarms of bees produced honey for trade. Snared fowl, like partridges and ducks, rapidly populated the quarter and later provided food. The fish populated a fish farm and later, as dehydrated fillets, would serve as food on the Girardite trek. The quarter where there never had man been was proposed to be on the Turkmenbashi Peninsula. The Girardites followed the trails to the China coast that later became the Silk Road. Chickens went aboard the ocean-going vessels. The ocean trip was probably done in 2 legs. For health reasons,
and the practicality of storage of water, food, and other necessities in the small boats. The hole in the bottom of the boats was critical for the survival of the crews to purge water, waste products, and prevent poisonous gas buildup. Finally, the Book of Ether was published 126 years before the first primitive self-baler was patented by J.L. de Persia. This self-baler technology was used 4,300 years before it was reinvented in the modern age. We can be sure of that because the Jaredites would not have survived without that technology as described in Ether. Thank you.

0: Our next speaker is Craig Foster. Craig earned an MA and an MLIS at Brigham Young University. He's also an accredited genealogist and worked as a research consultant at the Family History Library in Salt Lake City for over 30 years before retiring in December 2021. He has published multiple books and articles about different aspects of Mormon history, including co-editing the Persistence of Polygamy series with Newell G. Bringhurst and co-authored American Polygamy, A History of Fundamentalist Mormon Faith with Marion T. Watson. Craig is also on the editorial board of the John Whitmer Historical Association Journal. And with that, I'll turn the time over to Craig Foster. I'm hoping there you are.
1: In 2003, John Krakauer's Under the Banner of Heaven, A Story of Violent Faith, was published. Krakauer, well known for action-adventure books, argued that Mormonism has a history and doctrine deeply seeped in violence. In a review of Krakauer's book titled Doing Violence to Journalistic Integrity, I strongly took issue with Krakauer's claims of a violent faith. I ended my review by stating, Krakauer's Under the Banner of Heaven has not lived up to expectations, nor to its pre- and post-publication publicity. Moreover, his obvious biases against both religion in general and the Church of Jesus Christ in particular have made the book nothing more than a flawed, sensationalistic work that it is hoped will soon be forgotten, along with many similar anti-Mormon works of the past. Obviously, I am not a prophet. Rather than disappearing, Krakauer's book has become, according to some sources, one of the best-selling books on Mormonism in the 21st century. We now have Under the Banner of Heaven, the FX series, ad that appeared on Hulu. Dustin Lance Black, a former member of The Church of Jesus Christ of Latter-day Saints, spent more than a decade adapting Krakauer's book into a screenplay. Black proudly announced that he worked very hard to not just rely on John's book, but to dig deeper. He said, "I wanted it to be authentic." Furthermore, he claims to be one of the most diligent about trying to stay most close to the truth. Black and others associated with the series claim to have worked to have the most accurate portrayal of the church in all its forms, and many members of the media heralded the show's supposed accuracy. Time had a headline stating, "Black sticks close to the facts," and the Los Angeles Times announced that this series gets church history right, even down to the bullet holes. During an interview about the series, John Krakauer enthusiastically said, "They hated my book, and I think they're going to go crazy about this." The show, according to Black, helps people feel less alone in their questions, less alone in their concerns. Under the Banner of Heaven, which aired as a 7-part television series on Hulu during April and May of this year, ostensibly recounts the 1984 murders of Brenda Lafferty and her infant daughter, Erica Lafferty. The murders were committed by two of Brenda's brothers-in-law, Dan and Ron Lafferty, who claimed they were commanded by God to do so. Both the book and the show address these murders, but the TV series does so in such a tortured, twisted, roundabout way the people have questioned the true purpose of the show itself. Perhaps anticipating criticism of the series, a woman hired as one of the show's paid consultants because of her knowledge and experience with Mormon fundamentalist history, as well as Mormon and Utah history and culture, wrote, "I know that some Mormons will dismiss the series entirely if they see a word or hair out of place." She continued, "Short-sighted as that seems, that's the reality of our community that uses purity as a rubric for truth. Stories life and art are a bit messier, and the truth found in the messiness is more interesting to me. There are so many instances where we could have been inflammatory or sensational, and Lance repeatedly chose not to. He was a fierce advocate for our people. Under the banner of Heaven, television miniseries announces that the televised version was inspired by the book of the same title. It wasn't even based on, it was inspired. And despite declarations of avoiding the inflammatory and sensational, the series mixes fact and fiction to create a show in which the audience doesn't know when fact stops and fiction takes over. This shouldn't be surprising, given Dustin Lance Black has said, a writer defines their style by how far they can bend history before it snaps. In the case of Under the Banner of Heaven, there was a lot of bending history. In the process, the series gets a lot wrong. We will take a look at just a few examples out of many that Under the Banner of Heaven gets wrong. We'll start first with stereotyping. As one reviewer noted, the series depicts Mormons as bizarre, one-dimensional puppets, conversing in dialogue as foreign to members of the faith as to outsiders. A viewer also expressed concern about the dialogue. She wrote, "The dialogue uses Mormon words, but not in the context that members would use it. I have heard many of the phrases throughout my life, but not in those contexts." Mormon historian Patrick Mason, who had attended the Salt Lake City premiere, wrote that, "It's a problem for the show that none of the Mormon scholars I was sitting with, all of whom know full well how to apply an open critical gaze to our own culture and tradition, recognized ourselves or our people in the show." Watching Hollywood portrayals of church members is often as surreal as watching aliens pretending to be human. And this television series was filled with cliched stereotypes such as the overuse of Heavenly Father, referring to everyone as brother and sister, and that includes police officers canvassing the neighborhood during the criminal investigation, as well as a number of other superficial things. However, it didn't stop there. In order to make what the Lafferty brothers did even more shocking than it already was, the show portrayed a uniquely pathological and apostate family as somehow representative of the faith community as a whole. In fact, the show went beyond that. During the series were a number of comments about the Lafferty family being the Kennedys of Utah. Marrying into the Lafferty family was like marrying royalty, as Brenda Lafferty says in episode 2. There are deeper insinuations such as constant suggestions of women being second class in the church. For example, during the investigation, when they find out Brenda Lafferty wrote a letter to church headquarters, Jeb Pyrie, the made-up investigator, says, "The living prophet. It's kind of like writing a letter to Heavenly Father himself. And it's hard to imagine an LDS wife doing this to her own family. It's extreme." The stereotyping and misinformation can be found in every episode. And this extends not only to members of the Church of Jesus Christ. While the series did a better job differentiating between members of the LDS Church and fundamentalist Mormons than Krakauer's original book, there are still real problems, and once again, there are needless stereotypes and inaccuracies. Even as LDS Church membership isn't monolithic, fundamentalist Mormons are not all the same. The FLDS are probably the best known because they and their leader Warren Jeffs have been in the news so much. FLDS women are best known for their prairie dresses, as they are called, and their poofy hairstyles. Because of the raid on the Yearning for Zion Ranch down in Texas in 2008 and other events with FLDS in the news, most people envision FLDS whenever they hear the term fundamentalists. I will have to admit surprise when the series repeatedly made reference to the FLDS. In episode 4, they mentioned some of the Lafferty's visiting Colorado City. And then Officer Pyrie says, "You know, Bill, doing business with the FLDS is kind of like doing it with the mafia. You don't just walk away on your own terms. So if our church finds out that Robin continued to do business with fundamentalists, brother, I don't have to tell you that your excommunication will be right around the corner." There are also several other references to the FLDS during the series. Now, the reason why I was surprised, and I can admit, sitting there with open mouth, the first time they mentioned the FLDS was because the FLDS didn't exist in 1984. While there was certainly what was known as the Johnson Group, named for their leader, Leroy S. Johnson, or Short Creek Group, as they were also known, named for Short Creek, now Hilldale, Utah, and Colorado City, Arizona, the Fundamentalist Church of Jesus Christ of Latter-day Saints wasn't created until later, 1991, in fact. Apparently, the show's management ignored their consultant, who does have knowledge and experience with Mormon fundamentalist history, and any references to FLDS in Under the Banner of Heaven are anachronistic. Another problem is portraying the FLDS to be akin to the mafia and making reference to anyone doing business with the FLDS risking being excommunicated. There are plenty of people and businesses who do business in one way or another with members of the FLDS. Simply doing business does not make a member of the LDS Church on the verge of some ecclesiastical disciplinary action. Another problem of stereotyping with how Under the Banner of Heaven portrayed fundamentalists deals with clothing. In just about every scene where fundamentalist women appeared, they were dressed in some type of pioneer-style clothing. Not all fundamentalists dress like they just fell out of an episode of Little House on the Prairie. With most fundamentalists, back in 1984 and today, you would never know they were fundamentalists by simply looking at them. As historian Max Perry Mueller wrote in his review of the show, most Mormon fundamentalists are less like the Lafferty's than the FLDS and more like the characters on TLC's Sister Wives and the polygamous family on Big Love. They dress in modern clothes, live in suburbs, and have business and social ties with their local communities. Now, LDS fear of learning or discussing its history. One of the themes of the show was the idea of members of the church putting uncomfortable issues and controversial and embarrassing events in church history on the proverbial shelf. That phrase was repeated several times throughout the series. In episode 3, Jeb Pyrie is talking with his bishop about troubling questions he has. The bishop says, "Brother Pyrie, I'm not an academic or a historian, so I never concern myself with such deep dives. You understand what I'm saying?" Pyrie says no. The bishop has a very serious look on his face and says, "I don't go digging in the past, and neither should you. You place your trust in today's prophet, Spencer W. Kimball. You leave the things you do not understand on a shelf. Then you trust that the prophet will never lead us astray." Perhaps I've lived a sheltered life, but I actually had never heard that expression about putting it on a shelf until this show. I have talked with others who have heard something like that, but I hadn't. Nevertheless, this idea of church officials and members being afraid to learn about and discuss their history permeates both the series and many interviews and opinion pieces of Black and others involved. The LDS Church I grew up in encourages members not to dig into the past, to doubt one's doubts, to put your questions on a shelf, according to Dustin Black. Black said Krakauer's book, Under the Banner of Heaven, was a revelation. "I was sometimes angry that so much about my own faith had been withheld from me, but I was also heartened. I wasn't insane, that my doubts were legitimate. Black admitted he considers the series a challenge to the dominant narrative church members are taught. You can nitpick, but it doesn't make the problems go away. Until Mormons show the courage to look into their own shadows, the church will not improve. And this attitude is reflected throughout the series. For example, in episode 4, Alan tells Pyrie that he grew frustrated with the fact that so much of our history seems to have been purposefully removed from every library in Utah, including BYU's. That statement is so far from reality that the show's creators should be embarrassed. The Harold B. Lee Library at Brigham Young University has probably the second best collection of anti-Mormon literature in the world, second only to the historical library at Church of Jesus Christ of Latter-day Saints headquarters. The Lee Library also has an excellent collection of fundamentalist Mormon literature that has been collected from the various groups who claim ties to the church. Furthermore, serious scholars of any religious background are allowed to view these publications and historical records. Finally, not only do the church library and BYU's library have excellent collections of material alluded to in the series, the Marriott Library at University of Utah and what was known as the Merrill Library in 1984, now Merrill Kazir Library at Utah State University, also have had excellent collections for years. Both of these latter two libraries are at state-owned institutions and therefore would not have any vested interest in hiding or destroying Latter-day Saint-related print and manuscript material. In a commentary published in the Los Angeles Times, one of the show's consultants explained, "I study Mormon history for a living and am no stranger to its complexities." She then complained, "The LDS Church remains predictably averse to its own history." She continued, "Many Latter-day Saints prefer our script to say, we are a persecuted religious minority whose ancestors suffered death and destruction at the hands of an angry world not prepared for God's truth. Outsiders who don't extol our virtues join the mobs of history that martyred our founding prophet Joseph Smith," which may explain why Banner, adapted by former Mormon Dustin Lance Black from Krakauer's book, led numerous LDS critics to question Black's qualifications to tell the story and insist that no practicing Mormons were consulted on the show. Translation: any depiction of Mormons or Mormonism in this series is prima facie false and unfair. Pay no attention to it. After insisting that the production consulted several practicing Latter-day Saints, current and former temple workers, a sitting LDS bishop, fundamentalist Mormons, scholars, historians, and others, she wrote, "The idea that someone must be practicing in order to present a fair story leads in a chilling direction. The belief that Dan Lafferty should have written the script, Warren Jeff should have written it, Ammon Bundy and his brother should have written it." No, actually, the reason many people asked if there had been any active Latter-day Saints involved as consultants was not from a fear of having people other than only practicing Mormons write our stories, as she had assumed. Instead, people asked about whether or not active members of the church had been consulted because the production was so over the top, blatantly, indeed painfully one-sided and negative toward the LDS church and its adherents that the show left many viewers dumbfounded. Most members are not asking to have the likes of Dan Lafferty or Warren Jeffs write the script, but they are asking for better than what was produced. Could we not have had the likes of Lawrence Foster, Sarah Berenger Gordon, or Jan Shipps, all non-Mormons, and still excellent Mormon historians? Could we not have had the likes of the late B. Carmen Hardy, a former church member but still an excellent historian? Could we not have had the likes of my good friend and mentor, Newell G. Bringhurst, who has not been an active believing member of the church for the last 65 years, but still writes history that discusses warts and uncomfortable aspects of church history in a fair way that doesn't revel in and embellish real and perceived problems. We don't need Dan Lafferty or Warren Jeffs acting as script runners, but we also don't need what one reviewer called unwatchably bad television. And now to the Mormon culture of violence. In the first episode of the series, the character of Alan Lafferty says, "If you really still believe your God is love, then you don't know who you are, brother. This faith, our faith, breeds dangerous men." This introduces the main theme of the series: Mormonism is inherently violent. Max Perry Mueller wrote, "At its core, Under the Banner of Heaven is merely a polished recycle of Krakauer's thesis that Mormonism is a faith that breeds dangerous men, and that the level of these men's devotion to their faith can be measured by the level of abuse and violence that they are willing to commit in the name of Heavenly Father." Black and Krakauer put forth an anti-religion polemic that itself verges on fundamentalism. All faiths corrupt. Absolutist faiths like Mormonism, be it the brand based in Temple Square or found in some of the off-grid compound in a remote corner of the West, corrupt absolutely. Public Square magazine noted how the series, like the book, insists upon violent socialization within the faith, taking for granted that men are being encouraged towards aggression in the faith as a critical backdrop for the murders themselves. In an essay, non-Mormon writer David Ives writes, "If there's one thing to be learned from the Hulu miniseries Under the Banner of Heaven, it's that the Mormon church is chock full of homicidal maniacs. The implication is that if you go back to the very core teachings, you'll discover that Mormonism and all religion in general is inherently violent in nature. Every believer is a potential killer, a ticking time bomb, just waiting for the right moment to go off." While perhaps not accusing members of the church as ticking time bombs, those involved with the show do push the violence argument. One show consultant stated, "The ugly truth is that there are a lot of violent men in our community who use the doctrine to mask or enable their violence." Dustin Black explained, "I don't think most Mormons are violent. Most are not, thank goodness. But I'm not talking about physical violence. I think if you're participating in a patriarchal structure that harms women, you might not realize the violence you're helping perpetuate." Along those same lines, one of the show's consultants wrote, "Mormonism does have a pattern of violence and patriarchal fundamentalism, regardless of our protestations otherwise. Not every Mormon is violent, but every Mormon has participated in a system of violence whenever upholding doctrines of racism, sexism, and homophobia." Of course, the previous statements beg the question, who defines this supposed systemic patriarchalism, racism, sexism, and homophobia? Because I have a feeling that I'm very confident in saying my definition of these terms is going to be different than their definition. So who should be arbiter of these terms and why? Megan Kohler published an opinion piece in the Deseret News titled, "The Church Was My Escape from Misogyny and Violence," where she gave her opinion of how misogyny and violence are defined. It doesn't even matter that there's plenty of evidence to suggest otherwise regarding supposed violence in the church. The point is that for some influential voices, the Church of Jesus Christ of Latter-day Saints and its practicing members are guilty of a kind of cultural violence and misogyny for not more fully embracing progressive ideas regarding gender and sexuality. Whether or not Black and others involved with Under the Banner of Heaven would fall into that category can certainly be debated. But that is only one aspect of the claims Mormonism breeds violence and dangerous men. Throughout the series, the Church of Jesus Christ of Latter-day Saints and its members are portrayed as uniquely violent. Indeed, their doctrines, history, and even culture are portrayed being entrenched in violence to one degree or another. This will not be the first time that the Church has been connected to violence in popular culture, historian Patrick Q. Mason noted in advance of the series. The biggest problem with Under the Banner of Heaven in book form, and what will probably be the case in television form as well, is that it confuses the exception for the norm. While there is certainly a history of violence among early Latter-day Saints, Mason notes, it would be convenient in a way to say that the Church of Jesus Christ of Latter-day Saints is uniquely violent. Unfortunately, it is not. Every religion, every political system, every ideology, and every nation state have blood on their hands. Whatever group you identify with, I guarantee you can find your equivalent of the Lafferty Brothers. It has been suggested that Mormonism was a violent subculture within a violent national culture. The reality is that despite some famous events in Latter-day Saint history, such as Missouri's Mormon War, the problems in Illinois and martyrdom of Joseph and Hiram Smith, the Utah War and Mountain Meadows Massacre, as well as various acts of extra-legal justice in Utah Territory, historically, the LDS Church and its members tended to be less violent than those around them. David T. Cartwright, in Violent Land, Single Man and Social Disorder, From the Frontier to the Inner City, wrote, American society, or at any rate a conspicuous part of it, has been tumultuous from the very beginning of European colonization. 17th century Virginia was a disorderly place, though Massachusetts Bay Colony was not. Violence in America has long manifested this uneven quality. Some regions, such as the South and the frontier and urban ghettos, have experienced very high levels of violence and disorder, while others, such as rural New England or Mormon Utah, have been far more tranquil places. Patrick Mason referenced Scott K. Thomas' important work, Violence Across the Land, Vigilantism and Extra-Legal Justice in Utah Territory, which shows that Utah was not more violent than other Western states and territories, he wrote. The remarkable fact that historians can name virtually every instance of violence by Latter-day Saints against their opponents in the religion's early decades suggests the relative infrequency of such episodes. By contrast, scholars who study the genocide of Native Americans or the lynching of African Americans admit that their estimates of how much violence actually occurred will always be imprecise given the overwhelming number of deaths and relative lack of documentation. For over 20 years, I have researched and written about extra-legal justice in Utah and other parts of the United States, and I would strongly agree with Mason, Thomas, and others who have found less violence among early Latter-day Saints. Like Mason and others, I neither condone nor do I ignore examples of violence in Utah. I am just putting these examples in historical and social context and comparing them to what was going on in other parts of the country. Despite accusations of ignoring the dark aspects of our past culture and doctrine, the LDS Church and its historians have attempted to acknowledge and understand past events involving violence. For example, the Gospel Topics essay, Peace and Violence Among 19th Century Latter-day Saints. Another example being Massacre at Mountain Meadows by Ronald W. Walker, Richard E. Turley, Jr., and Glenn M. Leonard. Naturally, the Mountain Meadows Massacre was covered in Under the Banner of Heaven. In fact, It was in the last episode as a culmination of the Mormon violence theme. Black Leader explained that from the beginning, he knew he was going to end the series with the Mountain Meadows Massacre. The version portrayed in the show is rather uneven, simplistic, and one-dimensional. However, according to Black, his version is better than what has been previously presented. He explained to a Slate reporter, "Unfortunately, I guess, for the LDS Church historians, there were witnesses and people who wrote down their accounts, and we now know better what happened." Dustin Black knows better than LDS historians who worked on Massacre of Mountain Meadows? I doubt it. I feel fairly comfortable, believe me, very comfortable, in asserting that there has never been and probably never will be such intense and extensive research about the Mountain Meadows Massacre as there was researching the book published by Oxford University Press. Of course, the Mountain Meadows Massacre was not the only aspect of violence covered in the series. The reason for the series was the tragic murders of Brenda and Erica Lafferty, which was claimed to be and portrayed as a result of religious zealotry. The Lafferty brothers blood atoned their sister-in-law and niece. But were the murders really blood atonement? According to Randy Johnson, former American Fork chief of police, the murders were not blood atonement. Johnson explained, as you've seen earlier during the breaks, that during his professional career, he was an expert on the occult, Satanism, witchcraft, voodoo, ritualistic killing. With the Lafferty killing, he says, there was no ceremony type of thing about the crime scene. The only thing that puts a religious tinge on this is that revelation that Ron, had about dedicating that instrument and removing people that occurred 2 or 3 months before the homicide. I don't remember seeing anything that would have caused me to consider that to be a ritualistic killing. They beat her because she resisted. They strangled her with the vacuum cord in hopes to kill her. When she continued to fight and scream, they smothered her apparently, and that did not kill her. And so they had brought that knife, which was not the instrument that they wanted to dedicate. It was a knife of convenience that they had purchased just the day or two before. That knife was not set apart. It was not consecrated. It was not dedicated. It was simply a way to make sure that she was dead. Johnson was not alone in declaring the murders to not be religiously oriented. Creighton Horton, who prosecuted Ron in the 1996 retrial after the first trial was thrown out due to a question of mental competency, does not believe that Ron was a religious zealot. Though the so-called removal revelation was in scriptural language, Horton says, it was about taking revenge on Brenda and those who helped his ex-wife. Dan may have been driven by his religious fanaticism, Horton says, but Ron simply had a vendetta against the women who defied him. And Sharon Wright Weeks, Brenda's sister, called it a classic case of domestic violence wrapped in religious rhetoric. The show's creators didn't get this wrong so much as they overemphasized the one possible motivation for murder to the detriment of the other because the possible religious connection fit their narrative. Their need to create a drama that would undermine and attack a religion ultimately meant the series gets a number of things wrong. And we've discussed a few of these in the presentation. I'm going to take just a minute to list some of the other things they got wrong and to highly recommend you go to Under the Banner of Heaven, Fact versus Fiction, located at the FAIR website. It includes interviews with experts, questions and answers about each episode and other information. Now here are just a few examples among many that Under the Banner of Heaven gets wrong. that shows Alan Lafferty not knowing who committed the crime and going on about strange men with beards that he didn't know. Depicting the founding of the faith from the beginning with two love-struck teenagers with vivid imaginations, this despite the fact that Joseph Smith didn't meet Emma Hale until he was 19 and she was 21. That Lilburn Boggs was shot and killed by a Mormon destroying angel while serving as governor of Missouri. That Emma disbelieved in both Joseph's prophetic calling and the authenticity of the Book of Mormon. That Emma acted as sole scribe while Joseph dictated every word of the Book of Mormon. That members of the Church of Jesus Christ of Latter-day Saints consider writing the president of the church as being like writing to God. That Emma Smith aligned herself with the Nauvoo Expositor. That Brigham Young conspired to have Joseph Smith killed so he could take over the church. That Brigham Young lied to the early saints to convince them to leave the United States territory and travel west to Utah. That Brigham Young needed to leave the United States territory so that he could then marry as many wives as he wanted. That Brenda Lafferty received a blessing from general authorities of the church, appointing her to shepherd the Laffertys back to the fold. Not only Ellen, every Lafferty with their eternal salvation in her hands. That church members strive to live precisely by the example of Joseph Smith rather than Jesus Christ. That after being married in the temple, the person needs to get permission from the church in order to get a divorce. That upon arriving in the Salt Lake Valley, Brigham Young said, "It is enough. From this valley we will never run, and if they attempt to throw us over again, in the name of God we will lift the sword and slay them." The list could go on for quite a while. Unfortunately, as Barbara Jones Brown, former executive director of the Mormon History Association, said, "My concern is I think a lot of people will see Under the Banner of Heaven and see it as actual history when it has the contours of history, but there's a lot of departures from actual history." And I've seen comments all over social media by people not understanding fact versus fiction. So, in conclusion, John Krakauer described the show as subtle and nuanced and warned the church will smear the show and paint it as something it's not. Dustin Black said, "If the Mormon church is unhappy with me for doing this, they have themselves to blame." Black insists he's not angry when it comes to the church, but it appears his disdain for this particular faith runs deep as he rarely misses an opportunity to make a dig against Mormons. Making sure everyone knows where he stands regarding the church, Black said, "If you do a deep dive into any religion, but I think particularly the Mormon religion, there's only two ways to go. It is either going to become a musical comedy, or it's going to turn to terror and horror." Unfortunately, while the show was inspired by Krakauer's book, all the stories in the show take a backseat to the invented one, Jeb Pyrie questioning his own faith. Others also noted the bitter irony that a story supposedly about Brenda Lafferty actually relegates her to the background for a large portion of the series. So intent was Dustin Lance Black on producing every peccadillo problem and misdeed in Mormon history that the real Brenda Lafferty was lost in the story. Describing the series as absolute fiction, Brenda's sister Sharon Wright Weeks said, "I'm frustrated with how the show leads people. It doesn't lead people to the truth or the reality of what happened." As the staff of Public Square magazine wrote, in this telling of Brenda Lafferty's story, even misrepresented as it is, it only amounts to a secondary plot line to the real focus of the show, the contrived psychodrama of an imaginary male character. Black's approach to screenwriting seems to have been to read Krakauer's book and then ask, "How can I turn this story about me?" Another reviewer explained how Brenda Lafferty's life story embodied the richness and complexity of what it means to be a Mormon woman. But instead, in Under the Banner of Heaven, her death is used to once again tell the story of what it means to be a Mormon man. One of the show's consultants wrote how the Lafferty's victims, Brenda Lafferty and her infant daughter, Erica, were victims of various aspects of Mormonism, and all are silenced if we allow only practicing Mormons to write our stories. The story, as presented in Under the Banner of Heaven, wasn't written by a practicing Mormon. But, as a reviewer rightfully lamented, by failing to center the life of Brenda Lafferty, the most faithful Latter-day Saint and the true hero of the story, the series silences her once again. Ultimately, of the numerous things Hulu's Under the Banner of Heaven gets wrong, perhaps the most bitterly painful and inexcusable was taking a real woman who loved life, her family, and who died in part because she refused to be a pawn in the Lafferty brothers' warped agenda, and then making her a pawn in another's warped portrayal with an agenda. Thank you.

0: You, Craig. Thank you, Craig. Your microphone is to the side there. There we go.
1: Thank you.
0: So, in the series, I remember them having a church official come down and talk to the police and then asking them to cover up a crime just like they covered up that child molestation case they had before.
1: Right.
0: You spoken to two of the police officers involved in the things. Did anything like that ever happen according to the police?
1: Absolutely not. In fact, both of them made it very clear that religion did not play a part in everyday office affairs, everyday business, nor did it play a part in the investigation other than this supposed revelation, etc., which they quickly saw as Randy Johnson said, it was not a ritualistic killing. And they recognized that very quickly. And no, the church did not contact them in any way whatsoever.
0: So the Lafferty brothers, were they members of the Church of Jesus Christ of Latter-day Saints or the Fundamentalist Church of Jesus Christ of Latter-day Saints?
1: So what happened was the Lafferty brothers, Ron and Dan particularly, they had been excommunicated from the church previous to this incident. And for that matter, they did belong to a group called the School of the Prophets. And it was kind of a small group that the founder of the group had gone up to Bountiful in British Columbia, had resided with the fundamentalists that would later become known as the FLDS for a short time. Then he returned to Utah and he gathered some like-minded people around him. From what I understand, it was approximately about 15 people or so. And so he never associated with any of the major fundamentalist groups. In fact, when all of this happened, they were as horrified as everyone else. So yes, they were quote, quote, fundamentalists, but their own brand of it.
0: So it almost seems like the church had distanced themselves from these people. And I remember in the book, when I read the book, Krakauer said, you know, the Mormons have to, you know, it's like having a crazy uncle in the attic and the Mormons have to do something about it. What else could the church have done other than excommunicate?
1: Nothing. They did what they could and that was all they could do. It isn't like they control the police department or any other government institution. So they did what they could and that was all they could do.
0: So we have a crime. No, so we have an excommunication, and then years later, we have a crime, and it's the church's fault the crime happened, according to this.
1: It was several years later, about 2.5 to 3 years later. Yeah. But they can't be blamed. Can culture be blamed? Only to a slight degree, more like vengeance and insanity, etc. I think that's really what it was.
0: So, and I'm going to say this, and I'm going to get hate mail for this, I know, but it almost seems like it would have been just as easy to make a television series saying we should be careful around former members of the church because that breeds violence.
1: Well, you know, pretty much, and I was talking with a couple of people, and I said, okay, I hated the mixing fact and fiction. Do one or the other. Make it a documentary on Brenda Lafferty, or do what Richard Dutcher did a number of years ago with the movie Brigham City, which I actually enjoyed. And take a plot. If you want to make a social commentary, if you want to make a religious commentary, write it into the script. But you have one or the other. Don't mix it. Mixing fact and fiction is just offensive, in my opinion.
0: I think it's interesting that I've even said for years, I think it's interesting there are not more television shows that include Latter-day Saint characters, because there are as many Latter-day Saints in the United States as there are Jews, or members of the Jewish congregations, I should say. And yet, when I watch television shows, either Latter-day Saints are not represented, or if they are represented, we're pretty much crazy.
1: Yes. I'm going to really do Jana Reese a disservice. She writes for Religion News, but she was writing about this, and she said something along the line of people, non-Mormons, still for some reason think that Mormons are really much more exciting than they really are.
0: Yes. Excellent point. Thank you so much for this presentation, and thank you for spending, I know you spent many, many hours looking at this, so I really appreciate it.
1: It was painful, but I did, yes.
0: Thank you. All right.
1: Thank you.
0: Bye-bye.

0: The following live presentation was recorded at a conference sponsored by FAIR, the Foundation for Apologetic Information and Research. The views expressed by the presenter should not be construed as official doctrine of The Church of Jesus Christ of Latter-day Saints, nor do they necessarily represent the official opinions of FAIR. For further information, please visit the FAIR website at www.fairlds.org. We hope you enjoy this presentation.
1: Okay, we're pleased to have Jeffrey Bradshaw speak today. He's the senior research scientist at the Florida Institute for Human and Machine Cognition in Pensacola, Florida. His professional writings have explored a wide range of topics in human and machine intelligence. Jeff is the author of an extensive scholarly commentary in the Book of Moses, titled In God's Image and Likeness, and a shorter study, Temple Themes in the Book of Moses, which appeared later in 2010. The commentary has been praised by the eminent Old Testament scholar Margaret Barker as remarkable. Now, I heard Jeff speak actually in Germany, and we had the minister of

But a lot of that's been in relationship to the book of Abraham, whereas I've been finding, along with my colleague David Larson, that there's actually much more affinity with what's going on in the book of Moses, which is, I think, to a large degree underappreciated. So I'm going to talk a little bit about this today. I'm going to talk, as usual, fairly quickly and go through things very summarily, but I hope that we'll have some good questions and discussions afterward. This material is adapted from the temple themes in the book of Moses book. The eminent Yale professor and Jewish literary scholar Harold Bloom once called the Book of Moses and the Book of Abraham two of the more surprising and neglected works of LDS scripture. With the great spate of publications over the decades since the fragments of Egyptian papyri were rediscovered in the Metropolitan Museum of Art, we've begun to see a remedy for the previous neglect of the Book of Abraham. Now, gratefully, because of the wider availability of original manuscripts and new detailed studies of their contents, the Book of Moses is beginning to receive its due. The placement of the Book of Mormon, a Book of Moses, and the Pearl of Great Price obscures the fact that it was actually produced as part of the Joseph Smith translation of the Bible. This is the first page of Old Testament Manuscript 1, really containing the majority of the text of Moses 1. It was dated June 1830, a time of great exuberance in the church, but also a period of intense persecution for Joseph Smith. Like many of the prophet's revelations, the manuscript appears to have been flowingly dictated in a single setting. That the prophet could find the time, strength, and inspiration necessary to receive and record this beautiful and complex account of the visions of Moses during such a busy and difficult period is a great wonder. And if you want some sense of this, read Bushman's account of what was going on in June 1830 in Rough Stone Rolling. What did Professor Bloom find so surprising in the Book of Moses? And I'm going to quote from his words. He said he was intrigued by the fact that so many of its themes are strikingly akin to ancient suggestions. While expressing, quote, no judgment one way or the other upon the authenticity of LDS scripture, he found enormous validity in the way these writings recapture crucial elements in the archaic Jewish religion that had ceased to be available either to normative Judaism or to Christianity, that survived only in esoteric traditions unlikely to have touched Joseph Smith directly. In other words, Professor Bloom found it extraordinary that Joseph Smith could have come up with on his own a modern book that resembles so closely ancient Jewish and Christian texts. Though several of the individual episodes in this chapter of Moses 1 are very well known, for example, Moses' confrontation with Satan, his comprehensive vision of the earth and all its inhabitants, and God's words about the work and the glory of man, just how all these pieces join beautifully into a coherent whole has been generally underappreciated by scripture readers. It is now quite evident, however, that the outline of events in Moses 1 fits squarely into the tradition of anciently heavenly ascent literature and its relationship to temple theology, rites, and ordinances. It is significant that this account was revealed to Joseph Smith more than a decade before the full temple endowment was administered in Nauvoo. Although stories of heavenly ascent bear important similarities to temple practices, they make the claim of being something more. While ancient temple rituals dramatically depict a figurative journey into the presence of God, the ascent literature tells the stories of prophets who experience actual encounters with deity within the heavenly temple, the completion or fulfillment of the types and images in earthly priesthood ordinances, to quote Hugh Nibley. In such encounters, the prophet may experience a vision of eternity, participation in worship with the angels, and the conferral of certain blessings made sure by the voice of God himself. Building on the research I discussed earlier, David Larson and I are exploring significant relationships between the first chapter of the Book of Moses and the Apocalypse of Abraham. The Apocalypse of Abraham recounts the visionary journey of Abraham to the highest heaven, where he learns the secrets of creation and is given a grand vision that includes a history of the world and a view of the spirits that existed with God before the creation. This picture shows the first page of a rare facsimile edition of the Sylvester Codex, a 14th century Slavonic document, that contains the most complete text of the book of the Apocalypse of Abraham. Most scholars date the composition of the original Hebrew or Aramaic text to a few decades within the destruction of Jerusalem in 70 CE, though it may contain traditions that are much older. It is noteworthy that the first publication of the English translation was in the Church's Improvement era in 1898, decades or more before the first English translation appeared anywhere else.

One of the unique features of the Codex Sylvester is its series of beautiful color illustrations. The one of the illustrations previously appeared in an article by Hugh Nibley. So far as I've been able to learn, none of the other illustrations have really appeared in print for more than 100 years. I want to give credit to a friend, Steve Whitlock, who went with me to the Bodleian Library and took the photos we're going to see here today. The illustrations are valuable because they shed light on how medieval Christians in the East understood the text. The illustration accompanies a story, this illustration we're seeing, accompanies a story about how Abraham's father, Terah's house, was destroyed by a fire from heaven because he persisted in idol worship. Abraham, a nimbus surrounding his head, stands at left, wearing a green robe on his left shoulder, indicating his priestly status. Note the crescent moon on the blue half-orb appear at the top, which represents God's presence, and you'll see that half-orb on all the pictures that we show today. We do not yet understand why the moon appears here, though a colleague has suggested an influence from the Bogomils, a Christian sect that previously flourished in the region when this manuscript was composed. Now here Abraham appears with a group of sacrificial animals. His robe now covers both of his shoulders. Deity forms a two-handed gesture, as opposed to the single hand that we saw earlier. This may be related to the practice in ancient Israel, where the high priest transferred the sins of the people to the scapegoat in ritual actions involving both hands. The figure at right is Yahuel, an angel of presence whose name connotes the Lord God, the divine name, and whose body, face, and hair are also reminiscent of God himself. The turban, blue robe, and golden staff recall a royal high priestly figure. The Apocalypse of Abraham describes Yahuel as both a man and a bird. In this and related texts, other angelic beings, including Satan himself, are also described as birds. This is shown to be an intriguing detail in light of the depiction of the angel of the Lord on the far right of facsimile 1 in the Book of Abraham as a bird. In the Book of Abraham, the young prophet is saved by the angel of his presence, who declares himself to be Jehovah. Remember, the name of this angel is Yahuel. One of the most significant things that I've learned from studying the book of chapter 1 of Moses and the Apocalypse of Abraham and other similar texts is a better understanding of the structure of the text. From the recurring pattern here in the LDS Book of Abraham and similar ancient documents, it became clear that Moses' experience is not a set of randomly connected visions, but rather a sequence reflecting the plan of salvation in miniature. Starting from a personal perspective, starting with the spirit world and ending in the presence of the Lord. I'll organize my discussion of parallels between Moses 1 and the Apocalypse of Abraham around the many elements of structure that they share. So let's start with the prologue. Though Moses 1 really serves as a great prologue to the whole rest of the book of Moses, it's the fact that it has a separate prologue and a separate epilogue of its own signal its status as a revelation that can stand apart on its own. Verses 1 and 2 provide what Turner calls an announcement of plot, a brief summary of the chapter describing the central event of the Moses vision when he will see God face to face. So we have kind of a summary of the plot in verses 1 and 2, if you want to see what the point of the chapter is. In this and in subsequent slides, we'll see the many parallels between the first chapter in the book of Moses and the Apocalypse of Abraham. In both books, for example, the setting of the vision is an exceedingly high mountain. In the Apocalypse of Abraham, the mountain is a place of sacrifice. The prophet once again wears his robe in priestly fashion as he performs the sacrifice. In contrast to the burst of flames that destroyed the house of Terah, his father, the divine fire that consumes the sacrifice in this illustration shows God's approval and acceptance of the sacrifice. Note the gesture of blessing shown by the hand of God which reaches through the veil of the heavens. In this instance, the veil is decorated with a single star or sun. Consistent with the Apocalypse, the LDS Book of Abraham states that the key of power pertaining to other planets was revealed from God to Abraham as he offered sacrifice upon an altar which he built unto the Lord. Though not explicitly detailed in Scripture, it is easy to imagine that Moses might have also offered sacrifice on the mountain prior to receiving his vision. This was the standard prophetic practice. Following the prologue, we now go to a vision of the spirit world. I used to always wonder about this because you see there's two comprehensive visions that Moses had, and it used to bother me. Why is he shown all the inhabitants of the world at the beginning of the chapter, and why is he showing a similar thing at the end? It became clear that one is a vision of the spirit world, paralleling the vision that Abraham had.
Because of the two prophets, first of all, though, we start with an aretology, where the prophet is given a description of God's majesty. Because the two prophets have found God's favor, they receive a special title and commission. In the case of Abraham, he's called my friend, and in the case of Moses, he's called my son. And both of them will be allowed to see a vision of eternity. The book of Moses says that he is next shown the world upon which he was created. I don't know why I didn't see this sooner. This is the spirit world, in my view, referring to the pre-existent spirit realm and, quote, all the children of men which are and which were created. Likewise, in the Apocalypse, Abraham will be shown a great crowd of men, women, and children before they came into being, a very striking picture also of the pre-existence. In the book of Abraham, the Lord points to the many noble and great ones that were chosen before they were born. Likewise, striking similarity in the Apocalypse of Abraham, where a premortal group is set apart to be born of Abraham and to be called God's people. Having left the presence of God and no longer being clothed with its glory, Moses falls to the earth, meaning first that he collapsed in weakness, and second that he descended again to the relative darkness of the telestial world, thus recapitulating the journey of Adam and Eve and landing, as Nibley puts it, as a natural man. Moses is then left to himself to be tested in a dramatic encounter with Satan. Remarkably, both texts speak of how each prophet fell and lost his strength. A very interesting correspondence. While you and I might have quickly skimmed over this scene of a fall, thinking of it a little interest, it was clearly a significant event to the illustrator who thought it was important enough to merit its own visual depiction. This scene shows Abraham being raised up out of sleep, or perhaps death, by the hand of Yahuwel, who, using the right hand, lifts him firmly by the wrist. The rays emanating from the hand of God impart the spirit of life, recalling the creation of Adam when God breathed the breath of life into the first man and he became a living soul. Reinforcing the interpretation of this scene from the visions of Moses and Abraham are the many contemporary parallel description of the resurrected Christ in Christian literature, raising up the dead by the same gesture. This is from the Barberini Codex. After his fall, Moses is left to himself to be tested in a dramatic encounter with Satan. Prefiguring his later encounter with Christ in the wilderness, Satan tempts the prophet in his physically weakened state to worship him. Satan's attempt to disguise his identity is made apparent. Lacking both divine glory and heavenly inheritance, the devil is humiliatingly and easily exposed in both accounts. In almost identical words, again, the book of Moses and the Apocalypse of Abraham relate that Satan is told to depart and cease his deception. In one case, book of Moses, get thee hence, Satan, deceive me not. In the other case, depart from Abraham, you cannot deceive him. Satan is reminded that the glory he once possessed now belongs to Moses in the one case and Abraham in the other. Moses' words constitute a second humiliating exposure of Satan, an announcement that Moses actually is who his adversary falsely claims to be, namely a son of God. In both texts, Satan is forcefully told a second time to depart. So you find this repetition of departure. The continued resistance of Moses and Abraham calls for a dramatic change in tactics. In the words of Nibley, quote, Satan casts aside his celebrated but now useless subtlety and launches a frontal attack of satanic fury, a tremendous tantrum, end of quote. Blaming his intended victim for all of his troubles, a parallel story in the Armenian version of the life of Adam and Eve records that Satan wept loudly as he railed forth in self-pity. And the Latin version has him groaning. The Georgian account highlights the manipulative intent of the devil's theatrics, stating that he, quote, began to cry with forced tears. We find these in this theme through all the ancient texts. Nibley fills in a missing parallel to Moses' final dismissal of Satan with a passage from the ancient book of First Enoch, the Giza fragments. In related traditions, Satan and Cain are both known as earth shakers, who make the ground tremble beneath them. However, in the end of all these stories, these mirrors of wickedness are themselves the ones who are left shaken and trembling in defeat. So we have a bit of irony going on in the First Enoch, in Moses. Satan began to tremble in First Enoch. It was he and his followers who were seized by trembling rather than them making the earth to tremble. Now, Moses and Abraham are fully prepared for their heavenly ascent. As Moses begins to move upward again, a context of priesthood ordinances is implied. For example,
having banished Satan through the power of the only begotten, which is a motif in the ancient literature, always linked to baptism, in the book of Moses now tells us, after that point, that he was filled with the Holy Ghost. Continuing to press forward, Moses calls upon the name of God in prayer. So we see forward progression in a context of ordinances. Moses and Abraham then were caught up, phrased in what's called the divine passive, which reveals that the ascent was accomplished by God's power and not their own. Such wording may sometimes imply a context of priesthood ordinances, as I mentioned. For example, we are told elsewhere that Adam was caught away by the Spirit of the Lord into the water and baptized. Note that the Apostle Paul, like Moses and Abraham, was also caught up into the third heaven, raised by God's power. Following his prayer, Moses is answered by a voice behind the heavenly veil, promising that he will be made, quote, stronger than many waters, as if he were God. Similarly, a strong parallel at this point, the Apocalypse tells us that Abraham hears a sound or voice like the sound of many waters. Here we see, this is the illustration that was reprinted in one of the Nibley books, I don't remember which. I think it was Abraham in Egypt, anybody remember? At any rate, we see Abraham and Yahuel ascending to heaven on the wings of two of the birds provided for God by God at the time of the sacrifice. The imagery of ascent on the wings of birds is a convention that goes back at least 2,000 years. Once again, Yahuel holds Abraham firmly by the wrist, using the right hand. Note also the hand of divine blessing from heaven and the veil marked with a star or sun, along with other markings we've not been able to decipher. A parallel that ties Moses' experience to that of Abraham in the Apocalypse is found in 1 Nephi 11:1, where Nephi was, quote, caught away in the Spirit of the Lord, yea, into an exceedingly high mountain, which he never had before seen. Nephi later said that, quote, upon the wings of his spirit hath my body been carried away unto exceedingly high mountains, just as the Sylvester Codex shows Abraham being raised up to heaven on the wings of a bird. Since the moment when he fell to the earth, Moses could no longer speak face to face with the Lord, having been shut out from his presence, as it tells us in Moses 1. Following his prayer, however, Moses is answered by a voice behind the heavenly veil enumerating specific blessings. In his discussion of early Christian and Jewish temple rituals, Tuetinus notes that prayer opens the veil to allow one to enjoy the presence of God. At the heavenly veil, Moses, we're going to see how Moses sees the earth and all its inhabitants, as not the spirit world he'd seen previously, but rather a vision of the history of the mortal earth from beginning to end, like Adam, Enoch, the brother of Jared, John the Beloved, and others. So there's a difference between the two visions, in my view. In Moses 1:27, we're being told a very curious detail. It says, "And it came to pass, as the voice was still speaking, Moses cast his eyes and beheld the verse." Why should we care that the voice is still speaking? Why is that detail mentioned? Remarkably, the book of Moses phrase, as the voice is still speaking, parallels a nearly identical phrase, and while he, the angel, was still speaking in the Apocalypse of Abraham in just a random place. Actually, it's not a random place. In both cases, the phrase seems to be a code expression having to do with an exchange of words as one is preparing to pass from one side of the heavenly veil to the other. In the case of the Apocalypse, the phrase immediately precedes Abraham's recitation of certain words taught to him by an angel in preparation for his ascent to receive a vision of the work of God. In such accounts, once a person has been thoroughly tested, the last phrase of welcome is extended to him, quote, let him come up. Significantly following Abraham's ascent, when he passes back through the heavenly veil in the other direction on his way return to the earth, the expression, quote, and while he was still speaking, recurs for a second time. The change in perspective as Moses passes through the heavenly veil is related in subtle beauty in the book of Moses. Previously, as he stood on the earth, Moses had, quote, lifted his eyes up to heaven. Now, after ascending to heaven, he, quote, cast his eyes down to the earth and all of its inhabitants. Similarly, Abraham is told, look now beneath your feet at the expanse and contemplate the creation and those who inhabit it. Moses' vision is perfectly in line with ancient accounts that speak of a blueprint of eternity that is worked out in advance and shown on the inside of the heavenly veil. Nibley's book, The One Eternal Round, one of the points of that is the hypocephalus is an Egyptian attempt to capture the spirit of that drawing, which one sees on the inside of the heavenly veil in a particular compact form.
Writes Margaret Barker, quote, "Those who passed beyond the veil found themselves outside time. When Rabbi Ishmael ascended and looked back, he saw the curtain on which was depicted past, present, and future. All generations of time were printed on the curtain of the omnipresent one. I saw them all with my own eyes. Similarly, Enoch was taken up by three angels and set up on a high place where he saw all history, past, present, and future." This notion of the heavenly veil gives us some idea then of where and how this vision is occurring when Moses has his second vision. Moroni taught that those with perfect faith cannot be kept from within the veil or cannot be kept from passing through the veil, meaning that the heavenly veil behind which God dwells, whose earthly counterpart is the temple that divides the holy place from the holy of holies. Seeing all this, Moses, in the one case, in the book of Moses, says, "Tell me, I pray thee, why these things are so." In a parallel phrase from the book of Abraham, Abraham asks, "Eternal mighty one, why did you ordain it to be so?" At this point, we reached a major difference between the two accounts. On the one hand, Moses will receive a partial answer to his question of by what God made these things through a vision of the creation. He asks, why is it so? And he gets the creation vision right then. He'll also be told something about why these things are so, namely for God's work and glory. On the other hand, in the Apocalypse, the dialogue does not center on the creation and purpose of the universe, but some questions about the destruction of Jerusalem. Just the kind of material that a first or second century redactor might have inserted into the text, an explanation for local events rather than cosmic events. By way of contrast, questions found in the Islamic Mother of Books, for example, provide a closer parallel to those found in the Book of Moses. That book asks, "My Lord, from where did he make the spirits? What was the origin of creation?" And that's a more plausible parallel for the material we see in Moses. Now we get to the culminating experience in Moses' vision, when Moses, having continued to inquire of the Lord, comes to stand in his presence. God speaks with Moses face to face, describing his purposes for this earth and its inhabitants. The granting of the privilege, I like that first one up there. Again, the purposes of God are his own, and wisdom is in him. The will or wisdom is in him. Moses, in the second case, stood in the presence of God and talked to him face to face. But a contrast in the Apocalypse of Abraham, we have his presence you will not see. Again, a difference. That not almost seems as if it were inserted by a later redactor who had a problem with seeing God face to face, and we'll see a little bit more about that later. Each one of them, in the third instance then, see the vision of the creation and the fall. Just as Moses is shown in the events of the creation and the fall, the Apocalypse of Abraham describes how the great patriarch looked down to see the affairs of what is called, in modern Revelation, the kingdoms of a lower order. The Lord's voice commanded Abraham to look, and a series of heavenly veils were opened beneath his feet. Like Moses, Abraham is shown the heavenly plan for creation, quote, the creation that was depicted of old, in other words, the one written on the inside of the heavenly veil, its realization on the earth, the Garden of Eden, the spirits of all men, with certain ones prepared to be born of Abraham and to be called God's people. And then he sees Satan inciting the fall of Adam and Eve, just as Moses saw these events in the book of Moses, chapters 2 through 5. We get the detailed version of that in the book of Moses, what we see in abbreviated form in the Apocalypse of Abraham. Of great interest for our study is the fact that, in explicit contradiction to the text of the Apocalypse of Abraham, the 14th century Christian illustrator, the Codex Silvestre, had no qualms about representing God visually. In contradiction to the text, which you remember said, you will not see God, here we see an illustration of Abraham and Yahweh definitely looking upon the face of God. Barker observes, quote, to see the glory of the Lord's presence, to see beyond the veil, was the greatest blessing. The high priest used to bless Israel with the words, the Lord bless you and keep you. The Lord make his face to shine upon you and be gracious unto you and give you peace. Seeing the glory, however, became controversial, continuing with Barker. Nobody knows why. There's one strand in the Old Testament that is absolutely opposed to the idea of seeing the divine. On the other hand, Jesus said, blessed are the pure in heart, for they shall see God. And John saw one seated on the throne. There can be no doubt where the Christians stood on this matter. And clearly we see how this group of Christians who illustrated this manuscript saw the matter. In the illustration itself, we see the figure on the throne who seems to be Christ.
His identity is indicated by the cruciform markings on his halo. Behind him sits another figure, perhaps alluding to the statement in the text that Michael is with me, God, in order to bless you forever. Beneath the throne are fiery seraphim and many-eyed wheels praising God. So the figure of Michael is clearly acting in the role of Metatron, the one who stands behind or to the side of the throne. Note in this next slide that the throne is surrounded by a series of heavenly veils representing different levels of the firmament, separating God from the material world, the seven heavens, as it were. And you remember how the veils opened up beneath the feet of Abraham and how Moses also looked down. The latter is signified by the outermost dark blue veil. So the dark blue veil on the outside always represents incarnation. You remember even when God's hand was reaching down from heaven, it was a blue orb at the top of the drawing. The fact that the veils are depicted as fabric rather than simply a rainbow effect, as you see commented in many texts, is easily revealed by close inspection. So you can see, this one. So you can see that definitely we're looking at fabric. We're not dealing just at a rainbow object, as you see in some depictions. Knowing that he could not quench his thirst from broken cisterns of human wisdom, Moses, like Job, sought the fountain of living waters, placing emphasis on seeing God after so much hearsay. William Blake's depiction of the story's culminating theophany of Job captures the prime purpose of such strivings. It shows God surrounded by a concourse of angels. The prophet looks up to converse with him face to face, while his friends lie prostrate in terror. In other versions of Blake's drawing, the visionary is actually caught up with God in a circle with identical faces that mirror one another in mutual regard. According to Fish, the key to understanding this illustration is, quote, man is about to take upon himself the nature of God. For according to Blake's radical reading of the gospel, man himself, not merely Jesus, but every man and woman, is potentially endowed with the divine glory and even divine power, end of quote. Blake expressed this thought in the couplet, quote, God becomes as we are, that we may become as he is. Both William Blake and Joseph Smith, according to our friend Harold Bloom, said, quote, sought to end the distinction between the human and the divine. In the epilogue, we even see parallels between the book of Moses and ancient texts. For example, although the theme of Scripture to be lost and restored is not found in the Apocalypse of Abraham itself, another work preserved in Slavonic, a companion work, 2nd Enoch, records that a last generation will arise, and I shall raise up for that generation someone who will reveal to truthful men the books in your handwriting. We, of course, recognize that figure in the book of Moses to be Joseph Smith himself. A close examination of the details of the account of Moses' heavenly ascent in its context of its overall structure throws important light on the significance of temple ordinances performed in our day. Parallels with other ancient texts, such as the Apocalypse of Abraham, confirm the basic temple pattern and constitute an impressive witness to the antiquity of the text restored by Joseph Smith's revelations. Hugh Nibley concluded as a result of this study, quote, these parallel accounts, separated by centuries, cannot be coincidence, nor can all the others, end of quote. For Joseph Smith, as Bushman insightfully observes, knowledge was not only a source of power and salvation, but also of comfort. Said the prophet on one occasion, quote, I am glad I have the privilege of communicating to you some things which, if grasped closely, will be a help to you when the clouds are gathering and the storms are ready to burst upon you like peals of thunder. Lay hold of these things and let not your knees tremble. May we all grasp closely the supernal knowledge available to us through latter-day revelation, so that as the clouds are gathering and the storms are ready to burst upon us like peals of thunder in our day, our knees will not tremble, nor will our hearts faint. Thank you.

0: says, can you tell us a little more about the apocalypse of Abraham? Discovered, origin, when is it? I suppose that means when it's supposed to be taking place or when it was discovered. So, I don't have all the answers fresh off the top of my head. I believe that it first came to light about 20 years earlier than its English translation, 1898. So if I had to say about 1880, it was first translated into German. And then it was from that German translation that two brothers from the church made their English translation. Like all the pseudepigrapha, it's really been within this last century or century and a half that these documents have come to light. Its origin, as I mentioned, was probably in Palestine. The most commentators believe it came from around the time of the destruction of the temple because it was references trying to answer questions about why Jerusalem was destroyed along with its temple. Although as I studied it, it seems to me to some degree that part of the text may have been an insertion, and from other parallels and in other texts, it seems as if parts of that may be much older. It follows a pattern that we can trace back to other elements in Second Temple Jerusalem, Second Temple Israel. So I hope that answers that question. The next one, somebody has handwriting very similar to mine. Moses in the spirit world. To be more correct, shouldn't it say premortal spirit world? Yes. Although I guess it's hard to figure out time in those visions. Is Moses actually going back and seeing a vision of the great councils in heaven and so forth as Abraham saw? I guess that would make more sense. That's probably a better way to doing it. Or was he seeing potentially the spirits as they existed in his day? But probably premortal spirit world, that's a good point. To distinguish it from the postmortal spirit world, okay. Aren't there two spirit worlds, pre and post? Yes, good point. So we're talking about a group of spirits who were set apart to come to earth, and I believe it's reasonable to think that he was seeing the premortal world just as Abraham saw in his vision. But it was a long time before I recognized, I don't know, I hope it wasn't obvious to others, before I recognized that was exactly what Moses seemed to be seeing. Okay, if there's any further questions? Okay. Thanks, John. Did Moses know his divine calling from God at this time? If not, when did he know his mission to deliver Israel? So best we can guess this from the other evidence in the book of Moses, I can't remember to tell you where, but it's in Moses 1. It seems pretty clear that he received this vision after his experience at Sinai and before he went to deliver Israel. So yes, he at least knew something of his vision from his vision on Sinai. Interestingly enough, the Jewish literature talks about several ascents that Moses made during his lifetime and received certain gifts and instructions. There isn't just one, and particularly the one at Sinai is the one most repeated. But certainly he knew something of his mission at the time he'd already received this vision.
1: Thank you very much.
0: Okay.
2: Let's welcome Darius Gray.
3: Thank you, Scott. Good morning, brothers and sisters. Oh, geez. And you know, if this is a tanning lamp, I really don't think I need it. At any rate, we had a marvelous speaker just before, Sister Ulrich. I really enjoyed her presentation. And a word that she mentioned is one that we'll deal with here, and that's paradigms. And let me give you an example of one. About a dozen years ago, I visited Oklahoma to attend a funeral of one of my cousins. And we were in a small little town called Wybark. And while standing at the graveside, one of the cousins, another cousin, approached me and said, now you're from Utah, is that right? And I said, yes, kind of thinking I knew what was coming next. And he said, there aren't many of us there, are there? And I said, well, there are five of us now. And then he offered, well, now that's where those Mormons are. You're not one of them, are you? And I had to confess, yes, I am. Well, that was a paradigm. He didn't expect that there were blacks in Utah. And when we started talking, he was surprised to know that there was a

history of Black Mormons. Well, he had a paradigm shift, and we're going to have another paradigm shift here. We're going to be talking about blacks in the Bible. And, you know, oftentimes members of my persuasion, my race, have felt left out because it seems to be a book written by white folks about white folks. But that's not the case. And I hope that you will see and have a paradigm shift yourself as we talk about blacks in the Bible. These are some of the sources I used, but the most critical thing for you to know is that this is from the scriptures. This is my quad King James Version. So that which we'll be discussing isn't taken from these books. It's taken from the King James Version of the Bible. Why this presentation? We're taught in this faith to do our family history, our genealogy. Well, if you're black and you want to know who you are in the old book, in the Bible, this is how you can do it. It helps to develop a sense of self whenever you do genealogy and family history, and it's the same case here. And like others, we need to see our nation, our people, in the scriptures. And the last reason is to repudiate the confusion about race as presented by most Christian churches. What do we mean by black? Africa, 11,635,000 square miles. It's huge. It's as far from one end of Africa, get out the old pointer, to the other, as it is from Boston to Buenos Aires. It's huge. You have every shade of black person there. You have deep, dark, blue-black in the Sudan, the Nubians. You have sort of a chocolate black in West Africa. You have light tan coloring. The world's tallest people are the Watusis. The world's shortest people, the Pygmies. Both found on the African continent. So for the sake of this presentation, black is any one of that group, whatever shade, however tall, short, fat, or thin. We're talking about the descendants of Ham. In the beginning, now for those of you who have been to the temple, this is the poor version of the temple film. you go with what you've got. We're doing who, when, and where. Chronological table, according to Jewish tradition, that year, 3761, the date Adam and Eve were created in the Garden of Eden. Between 3740 and 2500 BC, a wide span of 1240 years, we have a lot of things happening, including Cain, Abel, and Seth being born to Adam and Eve. We all know the story of Cain killing Abel and that he is exiled to wander the land and in the land of Nod. And as we continue in the narrative, we have the flood. Everyone dies except Noah, Mrs. Noah, his sons, and their wives. But they repopulate the earth after the flood. Now, those three sons were Shem, Japheth, and Ham. Some people take exception with being called a descendant of Ham. I do not. I embrace it. And hopefully by the end of this presentation, you'll see why. Here are those sons of Ham: Mizraim, who is in Egypt, Cush in the Sudan, Ethiopia area, Put, Libya, and Put is sometimes spelled P-H-U-T, and then Canaan, the fourth son of Ham, and he settled in Palestine, the land of Israel today. Now, here's your homework assignment. Go home, read Genesis chapter 10, verses 6 through 20. We're going to learn the code. And to be able to know who the black folks are in the Bible, you have to decipher the code. Starting at verse 6, you're learning the sons of Ham. You're seeing those names, and then you're learning the descendants of those sons.
And you need to become intimately familiar with those names, because as you read your scripture, whenever you see one of those, if Ham is the father of the black race, and I accept that he is, then his descendants would be black. Whenever you see one of those names, think, that's a black guy. Okay? You got to know the code. Nimrod, mighty hunter. Did you know that he was a descendant of Ham? Just as an example. We're not going to go through all of these for the sake of time. But we're just going through Genesis chapter 10, verses 6 through 20. I'll draw your attention to the bottom, to Genesis 10, 16. And the Jebusite, and the Amorite, and the Girgashite. Remember that Jebusite. We'll come back to that. The Hivite, the Arkite, the Sinite, the Arvadite, the Zimmerite, the Hamathite. That one we'll see shortly as well. And the Canaanites. And the borders of the Canaanites was from Sidon. Sometimes you'll see that spelled with a Z, Sidon. And then if we read the bottom on 20, these are the sons of Ham, after their families and after their tongues, in their countries and in their nations. Here we are. Here's Canaan, Palestine. Here's Mizraim, Egypt, Put over here. We can't see Cush, it's down here, Ethiopia and the Sudan. By the way, we have two groups of Hittites mentioned. You'll have a Semitic Hittite group and a Hamitic Hittite group. And just to know that there are two. Timeline. 2100 BC, roughly 4100 years ago, Father Abraham lived in Ur, which is right here. And then he traveled north to Haran. And then he traveled south, going through what is known as Palestine or Canaan, into Egypt. And then he left Egypt and came back into Palestine. And so the question is, who did he meet? What were the people like that Father Abraham would have met? Who were the inhabitants of that area? Well, meet the neighbors. Assyrian, a Nubian, again, very dark-skinned. Beautiful coloring. When I was in Ethiopia many, many years ago, I just marveled at that deep blue-black color of the Nubians. The Ethiopians are sort of a pecan color for the most part, but I love that deep, dark color. We have a Libyan, Put, and we have an Egyptian. These are some of the people that Father Abraham might have seen. Again, we have the Hamathites. Good afro on that, brother. And from the tomb of Ramses III, again, we have depictions of the people that Father Abraham would have seen in that time period. Now, once Father Abraham had left Egypt and returned to Canaan, Melchizedek meets Abraham. I call it tithing settlement. Again, the citation there is directly from our scriptures. We all know that story. That Abraham paid his tithing to this great man, Melchizedek, as a king and a high priest of the Most High God, holds a place of great respect and honor in our faith and in others. What are his other titles? This man to whom Abraham gave a tenth. He was king of Salem, which is king of peace. Where was Salem? And what did Melchizedek look like? Where was Salem? Jerusalem. What did he look like? Well, for a clue, we can go back to Genesis chapter 10, verse 16. Remember Jebus? We talked about Jebus and the Jebusites. He was Canaan's third son, one of Ham's grandsons. And here's what the scriptures tell us. Going to Judges, but the men would not tarry that night, but he rose up and departed and came over against Jebus, which is Jerusalem. And there were with him two asses saddled, his concubine also was with him. We see Jebus. Jebus
this grandson of Ham was the founder of Jerusalem. So now if you know the code, if you're doing the genealogy, you know that a black man, a descendant of Ham, was the person who created or started this city. It was a hilltop fortress, and it wasn't until the time of King David when the Jebusites were finally overcome, and that's 1,000 years after Father Abraham was there. So what did Melchizedek look like? Well, here is what I found on the internet. Looks more like a depiction of what we find, you know, for the Savior. But if Melchizedek was the first king, and he's listed as such, of Salem, and if Salem was founded by a grandson of Ham, and if Ham is the father of the black race, this guy looks awfully Swedish to me. Now, am I saying that Melchizedek was black? No, I'm not. But I am saying he was hanging with the brothers. Moving forward in time, Abraham and Sarah, we know the story. Sarah is barren, so she gives her Egyptian. Now, Egyptians are what race? Black. Whenever you see it, you know the code word, black. Okay. Gave her Egyptian handmaiden Hagar to Abraham. A problem develops. Hagar has a child. She sort of lords it over, you know, Sarah. And there's trouble in the household. And so Hagar and her son are shipped out, cast out. But now here we have an Egyptian woman, and it's a part of our Bible history, but you need to know where are the Negroes, where are the colored folks? Here they are. 2,000 years, or 4,000 years ago, 2,000 BC, Abraham then fathers Isaac by Sarah. Isaac fathers Jacob, whose name is changed to Israel. Israel has 12 sons, all of whom have fingers they can control. Israel's 12 sons, one of whom is Judah. Judah marries a Canaanite woman. Judah is the father of what ethnic group? The Jews. Genesis 38, verses 2 through 6. And Judah saw there a daughter of a certain Canaanite whose name was Shua. And he took her and went in unto her. They had 3 sons. The name of the eldest was Ur. Did you know that Judah had married a Canaanite woman, a black woman? If you follow the code, you'll find that. Ur, the son of Judah, grows to marry a woman by the name of Tamar, or Tamar. Again, straight from the King James Version. Tamar was from Timnath in the vicinity of Adullam, a known Canaanite town. There are the citations. Her sister is identified as a Canaanitess. Now, Tamar gives birth to twins by Judah, her father-in-law. I hope you all know that story. Her husband, died. And it was the tradition of the Jews at that point that the next oldest son would then go in unto his brother's widow and know her in the biblical sense and raise up seed unto his brother. Well, that next oldest son took issue with that. He wanted to have carnal knowledge of the woman, but he did not want to impregnate her. And God was not pleased with his action, so he was called home early from his mission. Then there was the third oldest son, but he was too young to marry. And so what Father Judah said was, well, you stay here in the fold with the family, and when the third oldest son is old enough, we'll marry you to him and we'll raise seed to your first husband. Well, as it turned out, I won't go into the whole story, but it's an interesting read if you're not familiar with it. She is in fact impregnated by her father-in-law, Judah. Now, Judah had a better known brother. His name was Joseph. Out of jealousy, his brothers sell him to the Egyptians, again, black folks, for 20 pieces of silver.
We know the story of the coat of many colors. Joseph rises to power as a trusted assistant of Pharaoh, and now there's a famine in the land. And so Judah sends the other brothers out to find food. They go to Egypt, and they don't recognize their own brother, Joseph. And it's a marvelous read. What the brothers, though, had meant for ill by selling Joseph into slavery, ultimately God turned into good, because when the brothers came seeking grain, Joseph was able to spare his brothers. He finally makes himself known to them. Times do change. Now, Joseph takes a wife, and Pharaoh gave him to wife Asenath, the daughter of Potipharah, priest of On. On was the sun god, and her father was a sun god priest. We have it in three citations. And unto Joseph in the land of Egypt were born Manasseh and Ephraim, which Asenath, the daughter of Potipharah, priest of On, bare unto him. Now, some people hasten to say, well, this was during a period of time when the Hyksos shepherd kings were in Egypt ruling, and that this woman whom Joseph married was therefore not black, but that she was Hyksos. Well, it's an interesting problem. And the reason is that while some say they're Semitic, there are others who say they are a blend of Canaanite and Amorite. And again, both of those are out of Ham. But even if we say that the Hyksos were Semitic, they had a policy. They only ruled in Egypt for a couple of hundred years. And what they did, they left intact the infrastructure. They left the existing religion in place. And so the fact that we have a sun god priest is evidence of that. And they did not move those folks out and insert their own people into that new religion. So we have Asenath, the daughter of the sun god priest, who is an Egyptian. Therefore, those of us who are of Manasseh and Ephraim might want to watch out for this tanning light here, this tanning light. We have the death of Jacob, the death of Joseph, the birth of Moses. We know about him being found by Pharaoh's daughter being an Egyptian, black. We have the Exodus. Moses is grown, leading the children of Israel, who have been enslaved 400 years out and toward the land of Canaan, which later became Israel. Now, while out there during those years, Moses married Zipporah, the daughter of Jethro, the priest of Midian. Now, which wife? While Zipporah is clearly mentioned as Moses' wife, there's a woman mentioned in Numbers chapter 12, verse 1. And I'll go straight to the scriptures on this one. It's kind of interesting to read. What we have here in the setup to those scriptures, starting at chapter 1, Aaron and Miriam, that brother and sister of Moses, complain against Moses, the most meek of all men. The Lord promises to speak to Moses mouth to mouth and to reveal to him his similitude. Miriam becomes leprous for a week. So here's what we have in verse 1. And Miriam and Aaron spake against Moses because of the Ethiopian woman whom he had married, for he had married an Ethiopian woman. Now that's kind of like, if he didn't get it the first time, she's black. He has married an Ethiopian woman. And they said, hath the Lord indeed spoken only by Moses? Hath he not spoken also by us? And the Lord heard it. What we have here is Miriam and Aaron are jealous of this close relationship that Moses has with God. And they take their jealousy out by pointing to Moses' black wife. I do not believe that that was Zipporah. I believe that it was another woman. And I'll tell you, that is not scriptural. But I'll give you that name a little bit later on. But it's interesting what God does. It says in verse 9, and the anger of the Lord was kindled against them, and he departed. He departed from the tabernacle, and behold, Miriam became leprous, white as snow.
God said, you don't like black, you like white, I'm going to give you white. So for a week, she's white, and then she repents, and all is well. Interesting read. Yes, it was jealousy, but they took it out on the woman because of her race. We know where God stood on that. Now here is Aaron, the brother. He was the first high priest in Israel. And the way it was supposed to work is that priesthood was to go from son to son, oldest son to oldest son. Aaron marries Elisheba, who was of the tribe of Judah. They had four sons. There they are. And I highlight the third one because the first two die. So now the third oldest is the eldest, and it is he who becomes the second high priest of Israel, Eleazar. He succeeds his father, and there are the citations. Now Eleazar took a wife of the daughter of what? Put, and also became the father of Phinehas, which name means black, the Negro, or mouth of bronze. So we have a biracial young man here. His father is Jewish, his mother is a Put, and this young man, Phinehas, biracial, becomes the third high priest of Israel. Bet you didn't know that. Phinehas served as a high priest for 19 years, and he is well thought of even today by historians looking back at his time. He was a defender of the faith. Now we have Israel entering the promised land into Canaan. Note the city of Jericho here. It was an important Canaanite fortress city. It was a stronghold, and it was in the path of the advancing Israelites who had just crossed the Jordan River. Now, who's heading up the Israelites at this point? Joshua. What's happened to Moses? He's been translated. So now Joshua is aware that there is this hill fortress, this city, and he sends out spies to reconnoiter to find out how strong are they. And the spies are in the city of Jericho, and they've become discovered. They're found out, and so they're hiding, trying to find a place to be safe. And they go to the home of a harlot by the name of Rahab. And she, it's interesting, is a Canaanite woman, but as you read the scriptures, she has been told by the Israelite God of the coming battle. And she's been informed that the Israelites will win. Those walls of Jericho will come tumbling down. And so what she exacts is a promise from the spies. She said, I'll hide you guys if when you come into the city, you spare me and my family. And they were comfortable with that. So she hid them, and the story tells about her letting them out of her window on a scarlet cord. They went back to Joshua and reported. Well, the Israelites win. They marched around the city 6 days, and they did it one time a day for 6 days, and on the seventh day they marched seven times, blowing their trumpets and beating their drums, and the walls came tumbling down. Well, that harlot had a son. His name was Boaz. The harlot married a good Jewish boy, and this was their offspring, and that offspring married a woman by the name of Ruth, who was a widow. We know the story of Ruth out gleaning the field, Boaz's field. Here we have it in Matthew chapter 1, verse 5, and Solomon, the good Jewish boy who married Rahab, had Boaz as their son. Boaz begat Obed of Ruth. Obed begat Jesse. Who did Jesse beget? David, progenitor of Jesus of Nazareth. Son of David was one of the titles that Jesus had. Moving to the New Testament and the genealogy of David, or the genealogy of Jesus. Here we have the very first book of the New Testament, Matthew. It's a book written by men,
really about men. The whole Bible is a patriarchal book. But it's interesting as we start reading that we start seeing names like Tamar. Remember her, the daughter-in-law of Judah, who was impregnated by her father-in-law? Here is that lineage laid out.

of Ham. So we don't know that his wife, Bathsheba, was black, but we know that he is identified as being such, and there's a chance that she may have been. But again, we have a woman being identified in this patriarchal book. There are countless blacks in the New Testament, including these next two. Philip preaches to the Ethiopian eunuch, and there's the citation in Acts. And then we have Simon the cross-bearer. We'll talk about both of these guys. And the angel of the Lord spake unto Philip, saying, arise and go toward the south into the way that goeth down from Jerusalem into Gaza, which is desert. Now, the first line is the critical one. Here we have an angel directing Philip to go forward. And he arose and went, and behold, a man of Ethiopia, an eunuch of great authority under Candace, queen of the Ethiopians, who had the charge of all her treasure and had come to Jerusalem for to worship. Now first we had an angel, and now we have in Acts 8:29, then the Spirit said unto Philip, go near and join thyself to this chariot of the Ethiopian. And they went down both into the water, both Philip and the eunuch, and he baptized him. The gospel of Jesus Christ is now and has always been for all people. And it was such in the time of the New Testament. Here we have the Cyrenian. Simon the Cyrenian was someone that I became aware of when I was very young and went to the old movie, The King of Kings. It was a silent movie. And the person portraying this Simon of Cyrene was a man of color. And it always intrigued me. And they came out, they found a man of Cyrene, Simon by name, him they compelled to bear his cross. When the Savior could no longer carry his own cross, they, the people in Jerusalem, compelled this Simon to carry it. Why did they compel him? It's interesting that he's identified in each of these three, Matthew, Mark, and Luke. What holiday was taking place at the time of the Savior's crucifixion? Passover. A Jew needed to be ritually clean to partake of the Passover feast. You could not touch anything unclean, including someone who was scheduled to be killed, to be crucified. And so they had to find a non-Jew to carry this cross, this unclean thing, for this unclean person, the Savior. Where is Cyrene? Well, here it is. Remember Put, Libya? It's a coastal town right there. That Simon was a Cyrenian is carefully noted by three evangelists. Brothers and sisters, fathers, black children have held prominent roles throughout scriptural history. Ham's probable offspring are both cited in both the Old and the New Testaments, as we've seen. We have Pharaoh's daughter who raised Moses as her own. We have the Canaanite wife of Judah, Tamar, who was impregnated by her father-in-law Judah. Uriah the Hittite, husband of Bathsheba. The Ethiopian wife of Moses, defended by God himself. We have Asenath, the wife of Joseph and the daughter of an Egyptian sun god priest. We have Pharaoh's daughter whom Solomon took to wife. We have Sheba, the queen who undertook to prove Solomon. And that Zidonian widow, remember Sidon, S-I-D-O-N, sometimes spelled with a Z, Zidon. Though many Eurocentric writers have hastened to depict each of these individuals as non-black, there is little to suggest that they are all wrongly placed in Ham's family tree. For we are his workmanship, created in Christ Jesus unto good works, which God hath before ordained that we should walk in them. The end. But now before the end, I led you to a path to see that there was black lineage in the Savior's genealogy. Am I saying that Jesus was black? No. Jesus was a Jew.

0: The scriptures tell us that. But isn't it appropriate that he who would die for each of us, he who is the only begotten of the Father, who carries within him the genetic marker for each of us, isn't it appropriate that he would have the blood of each of us, that blood which he would share? Brothers and sisters, I bear witness that we are one family. We are brothers and sisters. We share a history, and we are saved by the same Savior, the same Master, even Jesus the Christ. In his holy name, amen.
1: I'd like to thank Darius for his presentation, and we have a few questions that he's been given, so we'll give him a minute to look at those.
0: Where do the Australian Aborigines fit in? They're cousins. I'll let someone else do their genealogy. I've had enough fun doing my own. Let's see. If what you say about the extent of Ham's descendants in prominent people in the Bible, why do you think the blacks were temporarily denied the priesthood?
1: Oh boy.
0: I'll give you an answer to that. I need to give you a disclaimer first. That which I am about to share should not be considered as doctrine, and that it does not appear in the standard works of the church. It is, however, consistent with the scriptures, and permission has been granted by the brethren for me to teach this. Are we clear? Okay. In the book of John in the New Testament, chapter 9, verses 1 through 3. And his disciples ask him, "Master, who hath sinned, this man or his parents, that he was born blind?" Jesus answered, "Neither hath this man sinned nor his parents, but that the works of God should be made manifest in him." It's interesting to note that the persons asking the question aren't just members of the crowd. His disciples ask. It's interesting also to consider that they had some sense of a preexistence. This man had been born blind. Master, did he do something prior to his birth that resulted in his blindness? Did he do something in the preexistence? They also had some sense of, well, is it lineage related? Did his parents do something that caused him to be born blind? And to both the Savior said, "Neither hath this man sinned nor his parents, but that the works of God should be made manifest in him." Brothers and sisters, the priesthood restriction was not imposed by God. It was allowed by God as a test to see how we would respond to one another. Imagine this, my brother Scott here. At some point in the preexistence, Father coming to you and saying, "Scott, I want you to go down during a period of time when you will have occasion to learn of the gospel. Will you be able to go down and accept that?"
2: Yes.
0: And you said yes. And he said, "Now you're going to be assigned to a group that at times will be more prominent and have position. Can you go down and not become arrogant, puffed up, somehow thinking yourself better than others?" And you foolishly said,
2: "Yes."
0: Then imagine this conversation. Father coming to me and saying, "Darius, I'm going to send you down during a period of time when you too will have occasion to embrace the gospel. Will you do that?" And I foolishly said, "Yes." And he said, "Now, you're going to be assigned to a group that at times people will consider less than. and there might be opposition for you there. Can you go down and not become hardened in your heart? Can you go down and not become embittered? Can you go down, you and Scott, and both of you live to the same standard, to have love in your heart one for another? And we said yes. Brothers and sisters, our assignments are just that, assignments. They're not an indication of worthiness or lack of worthiness in the preexistence. One is not greater than the other. The priesthood restriction was as a threshing floor. It was to see what we would do. It was like Joseph's brother selling him into slavery. How are we treating one another? That restriction was to see if people would become embittered or if they would hold to the gospel. It was not imposed by the Father. Probably not.

I'm excited about our next two speakers, Andrew Knopp and Sal Velluto. Andrew is a visual artist and student of church history who's been passionate about telling stories of the prophet Joseph Smith. And Sal, I just have to say, this is really cool. I think this is a good professional career. He has a professional career in comics, and he's worked for Marvel, DC, Valiant, and he drew for the Black Panther for Marvel Comics. And so just with that short introduction, we're going to have Andrew and Sal. So, after I disinfect it.

Thank you. I'm excited to be here. I'm here to share Pillar of Light, and this is my clicker. Okay. Let's bring up the first slide. All right, they're going to get that worked up here. So our project's called Pillar of Light, Joseph Smith's First Vision. And when Saul Velluto and I started this project back in February of 2019, we had a great collaboration with Saul doing the penciling, the inking, and the art direction, and I was primarily over the script, historical details, and coloring. And we definitely had crossover in many areas. We had several objectives we wanted to achieve with Pillar of Light. The first was to create a visual harmony of the First Vision accounts. Many of the youth will never read the different accounts of the First Vision or compare them, but they may encounter the charges on the internet that the accounts contradict each other. We wanted to show them that they complement each other and they harmonize. Second, we wanted to make a creative visual representation of elements of the vision not shown in film or art before. Things that are described in his words have often been difficult to translate into film. We wanted to show some of those. Third, we wanted to create a book that was historically and doctrinally accurate. Since this event is held sacred by so many, we wanted to make sure we didn't take liberties that wouldn't hold up to the historical account or that would require disclaimers. Fourth, we wanted to use the graphic novel format to tell the story in a visual way that's different from films and non-sequential illustrated books. The graphic novel format impacts the viewer in a way that's a hybrid between film and non-sequential illustrated books that allows the viewer to control the pacing of the experience. Fifth, we wanted the project to generate new thoughts and ideas on what the First Vision might have meant to Joseph and what it might mean to us. Were there meaningful or symbolic elements of the vision we could see in a new light or in a new way that could give us additional insights into the nature of God, the adversary, and our relationship to our Heavenly Father? We found the answer to be a resounding yes. We're going to share some of these with you today. Sixth, we wanted our project to be a catalyst for the Holy Ghost to testify of the truth of the First Vision to any who see it. Many of you have experienced how powerfully the Holy Ghost comes into a discussion when we testify of the First Vision. We hope this can be a doorway to that witness. Seventh, we wanted to give this as a gift to the youth inside and outside of the church, as part of the 200th anniversary of the First Vision. So the plan from the beginning was to make our book available online for free. We've succeeded. It's available right now at LatterdaySaintComics.com. We hope that you will help us share it with the youth of the world by sharing it with the youth you know, your families, and the youth leaders around the world. We're working on getting it translated into Italian, Spanish, German, and some other languages. Since a picture is worth a thousand words, we're excited to take you through the pages of Pillar of Light and show you the First Vision in a way you've never seen it before. This will be a little bit like being in an art gallery and having a curator explain what the paintings mean. So a little different from a typical speech format. Here's our cover. Here in the cover, we show how the First Vision is a nexus of events. Joseph's upbringing, the religious revivals of the time, the influence of his parents, and God's decision to choose Joseph and restore the gospel at this time. You see two contrasting forces of light and darkness, revelation and confusion, symbols of seeds, planting, the law of the harvest, and the hard work associated with maple sugar production and receiving answers. We see a firefly, a symbol of enlightenment, and the new growth of the restoration symbolized in the vines growing up from below to surround the image. We see angels from heaven, the Father and the Son, the Bible opened to James 1:5, and Joseph's parents are shown. Here's page one. Our story starts at the end of the vision and will end just like it begins, going full circle. Joseph's complete exhaustion is often not portrayed. Here we see him unconscious and awakening. We show him working at being able to stand, which for a young, healthy farm boy is saying a lot. The text explains that the feelings of calmness and peace indescribable that he experienced lasted for many days. The spots of light shown here and throughout are symbolic of God's inspiration and revelation. Now we see Joseph leaving the grove.
Weather records show that there were 23 inches of snow in the first 2 weeks of March in 1820. We think there may have still been some snow on the north sides of the trees, which you'll see in this, you see in this image. It makes for a great symbol of the winter of apostasy. We show the new growth, shown on the left here, coming out of the snowy ground, and it represents the spring of a new dispensation. We also have a fallen dead tree in the foreground, symbolic of the apostasy. On the trees, you can see maple taps and sap buckets, which would have been prevalent on the maple trees throughout the farm. The Smiths had likely tapped over 500 maple trees on their property. This is Joseph Smith's family. We see the log home and the rest of the Smith family at their ages in 1818. This is 2 years before the first vision. In the text, we emphasize that Joseph started his search at age 12, which is a point often overlooked, that his search lasted for 2 years. Joseph's large family and work ethic played an important role in his life. To quote Daniel Peterson, quote, "In order to pay for their farm, the Smiths were obliged to hire themselves out as daily laborers. Throughout the surrounding area, they dug and rocked up wells and cisterns, mowed, harvested, made cider in barrels and chairs and brooms and baskets, taught school, dug for salt, worked as carpenters and domestics, built stone walls and fireplaces, flailed grain, cut and sold cordwood, carted, washed clothes, sold garden produce, painted chairs and oilcloth coverings, butchered, dug coal, and hauled stone. And along the way, they produced between 1,000 and 7,000 pounds of maple sugar annually." Here we see Hiram on the right, and Alvin and Joseph working in Hiram's cooper shop, and Joseph's sister selling homemade goods. Joseph was used to hard work, and his search for truth was hard work. We know that the Second Great Awakening was in part a response to the construction of the Erie Canal and the influx of workers that created, there was a lot of alcohol and gambling and other vices. Some of the preachers came there to combat what they viewed as depravity and to save these working people from spiritual damnation. So we see Joseph attending these revivals. And here in the center, we represent an actual person, Lyman Beecher, standing on a wagon. He was part of the temperance movement. So we see in his sermon has already influenced one man to pour out his alcohol on the left. Lorenzo Dow is shown in the bottom left, followed by Charles Grandison Finney in the bottom center. We also introduce the idea of the darkness, confusion, doubt, and influence of the adversary shown by these dark dots around Joseph and the different preachers. If you look in the far right panel, you'll see them above Joseph's head. They're also on the hems of the pants and cloaks of the preachers, showing that Satan is using confusion and doubt to cause chaos. Also symbolic of the decay or corruption of the doctrines of the church that happened as a result of the apostasy. These will come up later in Joseph's confrontation with Satan and represent Joseph's doubts and fears being used against him. Here we show Joseph 2 years later. The stakes have been upped and the intensity of his search increases. We base this scene on an actual folk painting of a Methodist camp meeting. Structure here at the left, you can see one of the participants is falling down in what they thought was a spiritual feeling. Again, you see the dark spots of confusion from the adversary. Joseph said he wanted to feel what the others felt, but felt nothing. I would bet that later in his life, he would realize that these feelings he wasn't having were imitations of the Holy Ghost. As Joseph is accused by these preachers, we can see how Joseph's search for the right church could have also been directly connected to his statement that he was concerned for the welfare of his soul. This addresses the criticism that the different accounts cite different reasons for Joseph's prayer. Going to these fiery sermons would definitely make a young person question whether they were saved or not. It's the chicken and the egg loop. But whether he started searching for the true church and then started wondering about his own soul or the reverse, they can clearly both be true statements. This page also creates a contrast to the next page, where Joseph compares how he viewed the preaching and teaching compared to what he sees in nature. We base this page and these scenes on the 1832 account, where Joseph mentions seeing God's creations and knows God cannot be the author of confusion. This is the moment where Joseph begins to receive light and inspiration.
symbolized by the fireflies that surround him. These bursts or spots of light represent the opposite of the dark dots of doubt, fear, and confusion. They are sudden flashes of insight. The first vision shows us many opposites. As Joseph speaks about God's creations moving in harmony as evidence of the divine creator, we have this movement of the stars shown here around Polaris and behind the firefly. Polaris is the north star and is fixed in its location. It's a symbol of Jesus Christ and eternal truth. And so we have the contrast of the confusion at the meetings with the order of nature that Joseph sees. This part of our story comes from the history of the prophet Joseph Smith by his mother, Lucy Mack Smith. This is the only page that has material that is not directly referenced in Joseph Smith's accounts. We know that both Joseph's father and mother strongly influenced him, but we didn't want to get too far away from Joseph's story. But we wanted to include this. Joseph felt pressure from inside and outside of the family. We really wanted a page that indicated the impact of his parents and how his confusion was compounded by a conflict of allegiance to people he trusted and loved. Let me see here, go back one. The page reads like this: "My mother had encouraged me to seek the Lord after she had been spared from death years earlier. Lucy says, after the doctors told me I would die, I prayed and made a solemn covenant with God that if he would let me live, I would endeavor to serve him. Shortly after, I heard a voice say, 'Seek and ye shall find. Knock and it shall be opened unto you. Let your heart be comforted. Ye believe in God, believe also in me.' I was healed, and I have sought to keep my covenant and to seek the Lord ever since." We have her tell Joseph, "You must also seek the truth. God loves you and wants you to believe in him and be saved." We felt like Lucy's near-death experience she recorded would have really had an effect on Joseph, especially since the admonition she is given by God is to seek and ye shall find, knock and it shall be opened. This seems like a foundational idea that would have contributed to Joseph's intense feelings when he reads James 1:5. It also explains why Lucy felt so strongly about her children joining a church and getting baptized. That's a story for another day. This page is one of our favorites. We did 3 different versions of it until we felt we got it right. We wanted to show this was a tipping point for Joseph's 2-year search. We sometimes quickly go through this moment in talking about the first vision without giving it enough credence. Joseph had been trying with all the means he had for 2 years, studying the Bible, listening to sermons, going to camp meetings, and he'd come up empty. The frustration in his tone to me is very telling. This moment when he finally has that inspiration by the Spirit through James 1:5 and knows the answer is to ask God directly, it's the opposite intensity to the confusion, contention, and darkness he had felt before. This page is a visual representation of the statement from the Orson Pratt account where he says that for Joseph, reading James 1:5 was, quote, "like a light shining forth in a dark place to guide him to the path in which he should walk," end quote. We chose to show this scene at night so that there could be this contrast between the light and the darkness. So, as you look at this page as a whole, you see one side is the darkness, and then it gives way to the inspiration of the Spirit symbolized by the candle, and the light of the candle being much brighter than it would have actually been. And then him going outside to see the fireflies again, adding to the symbol of the inspiration from the God of nature in heaven. He's also standing up and closing the Bible, symbolic of the idea that he has found the way to learn the truth, and it's not from, as he puts it, an appeal to the Bible. As Joseph wakes up and walks to the grove, we have some indications that on the day he went to the grove might have been after one of the maple runs. So we have shown here behind him some of the large kettles and rigs used to boil the sap to make the sugar. The statement that it was on the morning of a beautiful, clear day was something memorable to Joseph. For him to mention it in his accounts, it was perhaps an indication that things hadn't been very clear or beautiful in the days or weeks previously. So we have some snow lingering on the ground beneath his feet as he walks to the grove. Oops, one too many. I see that there. Why wasn't he working on this particular morning? We don't know for sure. Perhaps it was a Sunday.
Perhaps he just asked for some time alone. Perhaps he told his parents he needed to go get his axe. The 1843 David Nye White account references Joseph was returning to a clearing where he had been working the day before and had left his axe, which you see shown in the stump here. This also seems to be a reference not only to the hard work they were always doing, but also the possibility that he had been working to cut wood to keep the fires continually burning to refine the maple sap, which will sour like milk if it's not refined within a very short time. Perhaps Joseph had left his axe because he had been carrying bundles of wood and didn't have a free hand to bring his axe. You can see here a bundle of wood behind the axe that perhaps he had made but not yet brought back. We also see the adversary's presence appearing in the form of darkness in the panels, as well as the dark dots of doubt and fear we showed previously spilling into the page. There's also these black vines in the corner that encroach on the page and are offset with green versions to create a sense of vertigo and unease. Now we see the adversary's presence is increasing. Several of the films in art avoid the issue of the adversary in the grove. We felt like this is one of the most understated parts of the first vision. In the 1835 account, Joseph states three times that he heard a noise like a person walking towards him. We know the adversary has a spirit body, not a physical body, but he seems to be affecting the physical world. Joseph, being an outdoorsman, identified sounds better than most of us, and he specifically identifies it three times in the 1835 account as the noise of walking and that sound gets closer. We chose to show the adversary's hands, which are kind of in black here behind this first panel with the white rim around it. You see his legs, his feet, and his arms and hands there. Some of the details behind that top panel. Okay. In the next few pages, we portray the adversary in different sizes and forms because not only is he a spirit, but the evil of the adversary has many forms. And he is the ultimate evil, the author of all sin, the father of lies. It also communicates that Joseph is having his first vision of Satan here as well. The first time he really comprehends that Satan is real and what some of his powers and intentions for stopping the work of God and Joseph specifically would be. Joseph mentions trying to pray again, but feeling like he couldn't. Preventing Joseph from praying becomes more and more aggressive as the account progresses. There are some differences in the secondhand accounts of how much success Joseph has in resisting the adversary, so we went with what the firsthand accounts indicated, which was that the attack became more intense until the moment he is delivered. Here we see Joseph spring to his feet and look around. The perspective becomes distorted as the adversary is allowed to show his power over Joseph and his senses, and even perhaps the environment. We see a distorted reality from Satan's point of view as he attacks at the first mention of God. We thought it would be interesting to show perhaps how Satan sees Joseph's spirit in his body and how the world for Satan is colorless and empty. Joseph says he was seized by some force which entirely overcame me. This is an interesting word, seized. Almost as if Joseph is expressing a physical wrestle, since Joseph was known to be a wrestler. We show him being seized by the arms and twisted. We see Joseph's arms and tongue bound by the darkness, almost a disease, an infestation or corruption going into him. These dark spots of doubt and fear are now choking him. The page is tinted with a sickly yellow green, and we decided to use images of water and drowning to illustrate how Joseph might have felt under this assault. Satan is mentioned in D&C 6119 as riding upon the face of the waters, so it seemed to be an apt symbol. Here we see the full onslaught of the darkness of the adversary. Remember, this is meant to be a contrast to the light and glory of the Father and the Son, which we will soon see. How serious was this attack? Sometimes this idea is overlooked. Joseph's use of words is key. He wants us to understand that this is not happening in his imagination. He says it was not an imaginary ruin. This is very real, very threatening, and very deadly. Joseph says he thought he would be destroyed and that he felt doomed to sudden destruction. Joseph also only ever refers to a single being. So we show the face of the adversary in the midst of all this darkness to show that it's all coming from a single being. Isn't it interesting that God restricted the adversary
in this instance and did not allow Satan to bring any of his fellow fallen spirits. We have other examples of Satan appearing with hosts of his fallen spirits, but not here. Is there a lesson that God wants us to learn? The adversary is ultimately alone. No family, no children, no ancestors. It is the Father and the Son that are part of a family, a group, unified in purpose, who invite us to join them and remain part of their family in eternity. Satan has ultimately forsaken that family, but his rebellion, and wants everyone else to be miserable and alone like he is. We went back and forth on how to convey Satan's thick darkness. I'm really pleased with how it turned out. Just showing an all-black page with just Joseph showing seemed insufficient. So we show the adversary's presence as filthiness and corruption, almost like a waterfall of gross filthiness. He is corruption. He does not create things. He corrupts things and turns them to his purposes. So he has elements of the natural and animal world, but they're corrupted and filthy. He's the author of all sin, which ultimately makes us unclean also until we repent. Joseph is being made to feel filthy and unworthy. Joseph is being put down, compressed, and lays in a fetal position. It's like the process of birth in reverse. Joseph is being symbolically reduced almost to his premortal state, symbolic of the war in heaven against the adversary that has now resumed on earth. Here, we see what more of this attack might have consisted of. Joseph is disoriented. We show him upside down, coughing. The dark dots of doubt and fears are at full strength on this page, now choking Joseph. The Orson Hyde 1842 account says, Satan filled Joseph's mind with doubts, and he was severely tempted with all kinds of inappropriate images. We spent a lot of time trying to decide what the doubts and images would be, and what we would try to show. We decided to add dialogue of doubts he would have had during his quest for the truth, and that many of us probably feel when we're seeking answers from God, such as, God won't answer you. You're not worthy. God doesn't know who you are. He doesn't care about a dirty farm boy. It's the opposite of what he learned in James 1:5. This creates the contrast that happens later when the Father and the Son call him by name. We indicated the filthy images via these skulls because ultimately the wages of sin are death. Here we see Satan trying to crush Joseph's head with his heel, which is meant as a mockery of Genesis 3:15. And Joseph's resistance here is shown in this yellow thing around him, this sort of embryo protecting him. As this battle continues, we show how Joseph's struggle was real, but that he was reaching the end of his ability to resist. You see his last little bit of energy that he's been using to resist get crushed by the hand of Satan and disappear. We have this mixture of transparency, where you see that Satan has power, but he's still a spirit, but obviously still able to affect the physical world. We wanted to show that even though God was about to deliver him, shown by the glowing yellow light appearing on the right, from Joseph's point of view, he was about to abandon himself to destruction, and this was his moment of greatest alarm. We also wanted to convey that this encounter had left Joseph wounded, if not physically, then definitely emotionally and spiritually wounded. We see tears running down his face. Satan's power begins to melt when the light appears, as you see here, this orange, and you see the dots of light appearing and dissolving. The light of God first penetrates it, then disintegrates it. Now the heavens are open. A pillar of fire and light is funneling down. There's a cone of fire in the center, and the red and orange colors reflect on the vegetation. In the 1835 account, Joseph describes the pillar as flame. In the 1832 account, he writes fire, then crosses it out and writes light. The 1838 account says pillar of light. We wanted to show how it could be both, with tongues of fire, rings of fire, and light. Also how Joseph sees the pillar descending at a distance, and it's traveling down to earth. Seeing the pillar was separate from seeing the two beings. Interestingly, if you look up pillar of fire on Wikipedia, it says, a pillar of fire was one of the manifestations of the presence of God, of the God of Israel in the Torah.
So those of the Jewish faith recognized the pillar of fire as a manifestation of the presence of God. Lehi even sees a pillar of fire before his vision in the Book of Mormon. We see the grasp of darkness dissipating from around Joseph. The presence of darkness can't stand the light. We see the symbolic hand of the adversary in the corner dissolving and releasing its grasp on Joseph. He's been delivered from the enemy which held him bound. We also see how Joseph's realization as he turns his face to the light that the danger is past, and the pleasant look on his face I really like. Here we show Joseph's realization, mentioned in the Orson Pratt account, that this pillar might catch the trees on fire, and his association with light, heat, and fire. All of Joseph's experience on the farm with cutting and burning wood gives him a very keen understanding of the power of fire and how quickly trees can burn. The maple trees were an important source of income for the Smiths, so it's a very practical concern to think of the effect on the trees. Saul had this great idea of showing symbolic DNA strands in the pillar, representing how God is a God of order, creation. And I think it's also a beautiful symbol for how each of us is a child of God. We have God's spiritual DNA in our spirits, and Joseph is about to learn the very personal nature of his relationship with God as a son. Joseph wonders if he can endure the presence of this fiery pillar that's coming down, and that's so powerful even at a distance. But we see that he is enclosed in the pillar. It's similar to a temple experience. So we use colors that were used in the tabernacle in the Old Testament. Reds, blues, and golds or yellows. Here we wanted to show the contrast between being pushed down by the adversary under the heel or the hand of Satan and being lifted up by God and he's raised upon his feet. The scripture from 3 Nephi 27:14 comes to mind where the Savior says, quote, "And my Father sent me that I might be lifted up upon the cross, and after that I had been lifted up upon the cross, I might draw all men unto me, that as I have been lifted up by men, even so should men be lifted up by the Father to stand before me, to be judged of their works, whether they be good or whether they be evil." Joseph is being lifted up by the Father to stand before Christ. We also wanted to show that Joseph was experiencing healing and also the process of transfiguration that had to have happened for Joseph to endure the presence of God. This is not really ever referenced in the films, but Joseph had to have gone through this process. Joseph experiences feelings of comfort, peace, and unspeakable joy, the opposite of the fear and despair from Satan. Again, the whole vision shows the opposites again and again. Joseph's feet come to rest on the ground. He is now transfigured and ready to endure the presence of deity. The pillar completely surrounds him. He is inside it, which is not usually shown. Joseph stated in the 1842 account that his mind was taken away from the objects with which he was surrounded. It's an immersive experience. Several accounts state that one being appeared first, and then the second after a time. So we show this, and that they exactly resemble each other in form and likeness. We intentionally avoided showing a specific skin color, since glorified beings appear brilliant and shone and shine. So color is second to the light that you see. Here we have the personal nature of the visit. Joseph is called by name by the Father. God does know this farm boy. He knows him personally. He has heard his prayer. The tongues of fire and glory surround him. The Father introduces the Son, Joseph, "Behold, this is my beloved Son, hear him," which is combined text from the accounts, which adds the word behold. The Savior is descending down to speak. This is meant to be another symbol of the condescension of God. Christ is condescending to speak with Joseph at his eye level. It is also symbolic of the reality that God is willing to speak to all of us. As the Savior speaks,
We're using a subjective camera angle here and on the following page so the reader will feel like Christ is speaking to them. We hope this makes the vision feel very personal. Christ testifies of himself, answers Joseph's question about forgiveness even before Joseph asks it. Thy sins are forgiven thee. Christ speaks to the reader. The first vision is really a vision for all of us. It's a message from the Father and the Son to all of us. They know our names. They love us. They want us to repent. The Father is shown with his hand on the Savior's shoulder. They are one. This underlines the idea that the Son speaks for and represents the Father. The words, I was crucified for the world, that all those who believe on my name shall have eternal life, are underlined by the marks of the nails in the Savior's hands and wrists. This is a very personal moment, almost like when Christ appeared to his apostles and to the Nephites after his resurrection. We brought this very close to the viewer, again, like the viewer is having the vision. Joseph's words that as soon as I was able to get possession of myself so as to be able to speak shows you the impact of having seen these marks in the Savior's hands is part of maybe what's making him pause and have to get possession of himself, the power of that. Now that he has the answer to the question of whether his sins are forgiven, he returns to that question of which church he should join. Here, we combined all the texts from the first-hand accounts to try to recreate everything Joseph says was said to him. We also added the line from the second-hand account by Levi Richards, where he mentioned that the everlasting covenant had been broken. Here's what was said. Join none of them. They are all wrong. None of them is acknowledged of me as my church and kingdom. All their creeds are an abomination in my sight. Those professors are all corrupt. They have all departed from the right way. You must not go after them. Behold, the world lieth in sin at this time, and none doeth good, no, not one. They have turned aside from the gospel, broken the everlasting covenant, and keep not my commandments. They have forsaken God, the fountain of living waters, and hewed them out cisterns, broken cisterns that can hold no water. They draw near to me with their lips, but their hearts are far from me. They teach for doctrines the commandments of men, having a form of godliness, but they deny the power thereof. These seemingly harsh words from the Savior about his people forsaking him and his doctrines are delivered by the Savior with tears of love and compassion. We learn along with Joseph that even though God is a God of justice, he is also a God of mercy, and he is able to extend it to us through the Savior. These are great drawings Saul did. As the conversation continues, we read, Mine anger is kindling against the inhabitants of the earth to visit them according to this ungodliness and to bring to pass that which hath been spoken by the mouth of the prophets and apostles. Behold, and lo, I come quickly, as it was written of me, in the cloud, clothed in the glory of my Father. Be faithful, and the fullness of the gospel will at some future time be made known unto you. The tongues of fire begin to transform into wings of fire, which is meant to recreate the mercy seat on the top of the Ark of the Covenant in the Holy of Holies. The colors of blue, red, and gold again are the same colors found in the Sanctum Sanctorum and as described in the Old Testament. Here's our grand finale, the apotheosis of Joseph Smith. Isn't this fantastic? Saul really outdid himself on this image. As Stephen Harper wrote in our foreword, quote, Pillar of Light is the best thing I have seen at describing what defies description, end quote. We waited until the last scene to show the detail that Joseph mentions of seeing many angels. We didn't want to show the angels earlier because we didn't want to distract from the Father and the Son, which are obviously more important and more glorious than the angels. This is something that has been written about by others as a consistent event for prophets to see the vision of the divine council at the same time as seeing the vision of God. Pearl of Great Price Central has a great article on this subject. We decided to show angels that would play a role in the upcoming restoration. You'll see in blue there, that's Moroni holding the plates next to John the Baptist, Peter, James, John, Elijah, Elias, and Moses.
We also gave some indications of some angelic women as well. Each of the specific angels that we named holds a key or has a key on their person, indicating that they would be restoring keys. We also show the full cherubim in the bottom here from the Ark of the Covenant, again indicating the mercy seat, which was that space between the wings of the angels on the Ark of the Covenant in which God would appear and speak to Moses. Our final image brings us full circle, and we acknowledge that Joseph has been narrating these accounts as an adult. He is looking back on his experience in his telling. Joseph's holding a copy of an 1842 Nauvoo version of the Book of Mormon, the last to be published before his death, and after all the accounts had been given. I always find these words stirring. I had actually seen a light, and in the midst of that light, I saw two personages, and they did in reality speak to me. And though I was hated and persecuted for saying that I had seen a vision, yet it was true. I knew it, and I knew that God knew it, and I could not deny it. We hope you've enjoyed our visual testimony of the first vision and that you've been inspired in some way. We hope you'll share the book. It's free. We know that Joseph Smith's first vision is true. We hope this project helps to strengthen testimonies and to be a catalyst for the Holy Ghost to testify of the truth of the vision. God works in his own way and speaks to in many languages to many people, and the language of visual arts can speak to some that maybe books and the written word doesn't. And we're very happy to be able to share this with you today. I testify that I know that God has testified to me that the first vision is true and that Joseph Smith really did have this experience. And I'm grateful that we were able to share that with you through Pillar of Light, Joseph Smith's first vision. And I say that in the name of Jesus Christ. Amen.

0: So just a reminder for our audience, you may submit questions through the email link questions@fairmormon.org. So if you have questions for either of them, I do have a few questions here. But the first question I have is, I think most people, when you're talking about gospel subjects, they immediately think it should be in a dense, lots of words, scriptural-like, or church history, 300 or 400 page book. What do you think about that? I mean, obviously you have a different opinion. Do you have any thoughts on that?
1: I say the answer is yes, and you've seen all those words. It's very dense of words, but many of them are pictures. You know, each of those pictures is 1,000 words, so we have like, what, 3,400,000 words in that? It's dense. The words are there.
0: Okay, so the information is there, it just adds the pictures then.
1: Absolutely.
0: Okay, excellent. So here's the next question I have. As the church becomes increasingly multicultural and international, Latter-day Saint artists like yourself should also anticipate and adjust for such. What current or potential projects do you have that appeals to this growing demographic? They used a different word than growing, but it was a hard word, so I didn't version it. So what future projects do you think?
1: Projects. I'm involved right now in a very interesting project for the Italian market, which is a Western story, which is set in Lehi, Utah, 1870, and portrays a famous historical figure that we all know and love, Orrin Porter Rockwell. Which he's coupled with a very famous a comic book character in Italy, which is called Tex Willer. So that has been one of my dream projects, the Joseph Smith vision was another among many others that I had the opportunity to do. But that's the one in the works, and it's very interesting because perhaps on regular comic books, for the first time we're going to show Joseph Smith giving Porter Rockwell his blessing to become, you know, the modern Samson, you know, as a defender of the faith.
0: Interesting. That's interesting. So going on with the international theme on this, how, and you mentioned it a little bit in your talk already, Andrew, but how can we get this comic to a broader audience? What languages are we thinking of moving this to?
2: So yeah, right now Italian's almost done, German's being worked on, Spanish is being worked on, and French translations. And, you know, there are great stories all over the world of members of the church from, and they're pioneering in their lands. And Joseph Smith is our story, no matter where you live, no matter what country you're in. The story of Joseph Smith's first vision is it's the world's vision. And even though it did have to happen in one place to one ethnicity and one culture and one time, it doesn't mean that it's limited in its scope. And that's what we hope appeals about this project, is that the truths that Joseph experiences, the things he learns, they're not limited to a culture. They're not limited to frontier America, which none of us in America now live in that. We don't live in frontier America, so it's a foreign culture to us in many ways as well.
0: That's very true. I don't see a whole lot of cowboys going around, although there are a few. So, here's another question I have with a statement. The first part is, this is incredible, with exclamation points. So they clearly like it. There was clearly a lot of work and thought that went into this. What was your favorite part of creating this expansive work of art and history? Favorite part?
1: The creation process itself was a surprise. It was something that we learned not to take for granted. When we first started this project. We didn't even know how many pages it was going to be and how we were going to show certain things. And we had to kind of labor through stages in order to, you know, get the one thing taken care of and then have the next come to the fore and be explored. We did a lot of sketches and stuff for each of those pages, different versions, and there was a point in time when we could tell this is what we need. And even at that point, you know, from the sketch to the finished page, there's many, many other steps that you have to take. And going through all those steps, you know, you receive the inspiration necessary to convey, and you get the confirmation that, yeah, this is what it needs to be there. Because we were trying to not just to say, tell a story from a visual point of view, but also from a spiritual point of view. We were trying to include symbols there that could lend the story to be read on a symbolical value. You know, it's something that you read it many times and you're going to read it in a different way. That was one of our favorite thing, you know, to get to that point. And in my experience, you know, my career in comics, I've been doing this for more than 30 years. Those moments of illumination, you know, have happened, but not as frequent as this. And also the opposite part, you know, there were moments of frustration where you couldn't get it. You couldn't get it. And you had to kind of tune yourself, you know, get yourself in the right behavioral pattern in order to produce that. It's not a favorite page. It's just the whole process. Every page, it was like that, you know. And so what we ended up with, looking back, you know, we didn't even know we were going to get there, and it's been a pleasant surprise for us too.
0: So I have a two-part follow-up to that. Is one, did you find this to be more difficult or less difficult than doing your traditional, say, Black Panther comic or some other comic like that?
1: No. I can tell you, you know, I had just the page of depicting the face of Christ. It was a huge challenge. I think for an artist who believes, that's always, you know, something that, how do you face that, you know? At the beginning, you know, we were talking to Andrew, you know, we were musing with each other, you know, how do you represent perfection? So we were talking about the golden mean and all the divine proportions and all that stuff, you know, and how they should reflect, you know, in even symbolically with the figure, the features of Christ's face. But even that wasn't satisfactory. It had to be something that reflected the idea of compassion. And only when that, we were getting close to that expression, you know, no golden me, no nothing, you know, that was the fulfillment of that search, of that struggle.
0: And I'm sure that there are times when you felt the spirit when you were doing this as well.
1: It was scary, you know. I felt kicked in the rear many times for you know, things that I should have done and that I didn't.
0: Okay. So we had a follow-up question. I think you partly answered this, but did Andrew and Sal have a favorite scene in the book?
2: Well, the end scene was amazing. I mean,

0: So that's my favorite page.
1: Okay. So the division of labor, you talked about this a little bit in your talk, but could you reiterate again? Somebody's asking again to please identify who did what.
0: Sure. So Saul did the penciling, the drawing, and the inking, which is turning the pencils into pen and ink, black and white. And then he art directed the coloring. So I did the coloring of the images, and he art directed because he had an idea in mind of how he wanted the colors to look. And I had written the script adaptation from via different accounts, but Saul also was reading those accounts, and he would occasionally mention something that he had read, and we would add that in. So it was very collaborative on all of the elements. And then I would do the lettering, which is placing the words, and Saul would say, how about we move it here? And so very collaborative, but that's basically how the breakdown worked.
1: This certainly wasn't an on-the-fly project. This was definitely a lot of thought and hard work went into this. So the next person writes, how on earth did you approach depicting the indescribable, as Steve Harper articulated? I feel like the apotheosis scene should be framed in a museum. It's remarkable. So just a comment. And then the next thing, will this be available as a printed book? Is Pillar of Light available in a hard copy? So those are two questions. Is it available in a printed book?
0: Yeah, you can get it at the Fair Mormon bookstore.
1: How about that? Thank you.
0: So yeah, we can't give away, obviously, the printed book for free, but it is available in print that way. We don't have a hardback out yet. We might. We'll just have to see how that goes. But please support Fair Mormon and buy it through the Fair Mormon bookstore. And again, the online version is free, but yeah. I like having a physical book in my hands myself, but we also knew that across the world and the internet, we could share it digitally that way.
1: Okay, are there any final thoughts that either of you would like to give? Last final thoughts.
2: This has been the culmination of many years of work, and dreams, and looking back at what each of us has done before this, and you know, again, my career, except for, you know, a few years that I worked for the church, illustrating the lives of the prophets. It's always been into the field of, you know, superhero comics. All of that, looking back, looks like it's been a preparation for this. You know, comics are great, a great way to communicate, incredible way to communicate. But, you know, they're disposable. This was not. And Andrew can talk for himself in his career as an illustrator. You know, he's been prepared for this as well. You can tell.
0: Yeah, I had the original idea all the way back in 2003 of doing this, but I couldn't pull it together. I didn't have the skills that Saul has, but it was gelling on my mind. And when I had approached Saul about doing it several years before we started, he was busy, his schedule was full. He had had a pretty serious medical issue that he was overcoming, and I feel like part of the reason why he's still here, only part of the reason, was to do this project. It's very, very unique to have someone of his skill level be able to do a project like this. And we knew that this was an important, the first vision, it belongs to the world, and specifically the Latter-day Saints. We all have very strong feelings about this. I had strong feelings when I saw art, and being an illustrator, I kind of, you know, you're a little bit more critical, and I didn't want to do a project that we couldn't do right. If we couldn't do it right, I didn't want to do it at all. And I didn't have the skill and the drawing and the storytelling that Saul has from his years of experience, but when he agreed to do it and it came together, we actually didn't know when we started in February of 2019, we hadn't actually realized that the 200th anniversary was the next year. And it was not a coincidence. And as we started going, then we realized a couple months in, we're like, hey, wait, next year is the 200th anniversary of the first vision, wow. And so we felt the inspiration. I felt, as Saul said, different times while we were working on it,

0: I had ideas, he had ideas that came to us of ways of portraying or showing or changing the way we were doing things. And we did feel inspired, and we hope that communicates to any who see the project that it lifts and again becomes a vehicle for the Holy Ghost to testify that this experience of Joseph Smith is true, is real.
1: We think we finished on the day of the first vision. Tell him about that.
0: Well, you probably know. This is some debate about what the actual date was, but we like to think that March 26th may have been a strong candidate for that. And so we were working really hard, and Saul was up. I was up till 1 o'clock the day before on the 25th. He was up till 3 o'clock. We were still working on it into the evening of the 26th, but we did finish the art on the 26th, and we posted it. The important part is that the first vision happened, but we like that we ended up, we didn't know, as Saul said, we didn't know how many pages it was going to be until we were partway through the project, and we didn't know how long each page was going to take because we didn't want to do a rush job on anything. So we didn't ever say, well, we can't spend any more time on this page, we've just got to move on. We were like, we're going to redo it until it's our best. And so that made each page take quite a while. Because each page, by the time you count the number of panels on the page, it ends up being like 5 or 6 individual paintings per page by the time you do each one as its own image. So, yeah.
2: Well, what I like about the project is, as Sal said, a picture paints 1,000 words. And what it does is it gets into the hands of people who may not be as English proficient, or may be younger, or just may need a different way of looking at things. It provides a different learning opportunity for them. So I really appreciate the project you've done. And I can finally say to my mother that, see, reading comics isn't all that bad, right? So for my youth. So thank you very much. I have a couple of gifts for you. Let me just mention for the people watching the conference, watching the streaming.
3: 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The views expressed by the presenter should not be construed as official doctrine of The Church of Jesus Christ of Latter-day Saints, nor do they necessarily represent the official opinions of FAIR. For further information, please visit the FAIR website at www.fairlds.org. We hope you enjoy this presentation.
4: Samuel Brown graduated summa cum laude from Harvard College in linguistics with a minor in Russian and received his MD from Harvard Medical School, where he was National Scholar and Massachusetts Medical Society Scholar. After graduation, he completed residency in Massachusetts General Hospital, where he remains on faculty as an instructor in general medicine at Harvard Medical School before moving on to the University of Utah, where he completed training. He is now Assistant Professor of Pulmonary and Critical Care Medicine and Associate of the Division of Medical Ethics and Humanities at the University of Utah, based at the Shock Treatment ICU at Intermountain Medical Center. There is more in his bio. You're free to read it in your program. But with that, I'll turn the time over to Sam Brown.
5: Grateful for the invitation to speak with you and spend some time today talking about issues that crowd my mind as a believing Latter-day Saint and as a scholar of our cultural history and as a physician who treats people who are quite sick and facing episodes of spiritual and moral crisis. I will say that my knowledge of FAIR comes through my friendship with Kevin Barney, who is a great star of our church and our tradition, and in part it is to honor Kevin that I agreed to sneak out of work for a couple of hours today to be with you. So we're very grateful to have Kevin as a church. You should get to know him if you do not. I want to talk to you today about seerhood, pure language, and sacred translation. And we washed that one out. This one's working well. That one is washed out. I apologize. Trying to support Steve Jobs against Bill Gates sometimes leads to problems, I will confess. The main arguments that I want to make today are that early Latter-day Saint seerhood represented a prophetic encounter with the dead in a very sacred and vital way. And in some respects, I hope that my comments will be framed by the tender feelings that we feel for the Parker family and for President Okazaki's family. Checo Okazaki passed a couple of days ago. And as we ponder what it means for someone to have moved on and what it means to be Latter-day Saints in a

0: context where others have moved on and we have an opportunity of sacred encounter with them, I think it's worth returning to foundational concepts like seerhood to begin to understand the feelings and opportunities we have in that regard. I also would like to suggest that the related quest for pure language, sometimes called Adamic, represented an attempt to imagine and create an environment in which modern and ancient humans could be directly connected. And then I want to discuss sacred translation, which is an area that I think comes up frequently in the bread and butter work of the FAIR organization, and that's thinking through what it might mean to make a particular claim about what translation means. And in the interest of understanding that a little bit better, I would like to use the images of what are called glossolalia and xenoglossia. I'll explain those in more detail as we get there, as an attempt to understand what translation might have represented. I'm a medical researcher primarily, and we like to give roadmaps in our talks. This is the roadmap. We'll talk about seerhood and voices from the dust, then we'll talk about pure language, and then we'll move to a discussion of what I call Smithian translation, or translation as undertaken by Joseph Smith Jr. Let's start by talking through seerhood and voices from the dust. And I'd like to reflect now for a moment on the silence that we often invoke by way of memory of those who have passed, and the silence that manifestly marks those who have passed. In human culture, and particularly acutely in early national America, loss of speech was seen as a marker of death. There's beautiful language all through early America and many other cultures, including ancient biblical cultures, that note that when we die, what happens is we lose our capacity to speak. It is the silence of the tomb and the lost tongue. There is also the image in the first vision of silence as death. This is an extract from a now out of copyright edition of the Joseph Smith History, and I want to draw our attention to a well-known event, the first vision, and think for a moment about some of the language that Joseph Smith uses to describe what happened when Satan tried to prevent the first vision from occurring. And he says that this satanic force had such an astonishing influence over me as to bind my tongue so that I could not speak. Thick darkness gathered around me, and it seemed to me for a time as if I were doomed to sudden destruction. There is in this image the identity of a loss of voice and the loss of life. And I, for those of you that are very interested in scholarly history, not necessarily specifically as it relates to Mormons, I want to draw your attention to the fact that the American Enlightenment is rolling out in this period, the late 18th century into the middle of the 19th century. And as a part of the American Enlightenment, the Dawkinses of that era, new atheism is anything but new, were focusing primarily not on their selfish genes, but on supernatural voices. And there is a magisterial account of this transition that's written by one of the preeminent religious historians in America named Lee Eric Schmidt, now at Washington University, and I heartily recommend reading this. So be aware that there is a very personal valence, there is a very religious valence, and there is a very intellectual or social cultural valence to the questions of silence at the time of the Restoration. Well, given that we've talked about the silence of death, what about ways that the dead might persist? Now, we as believing Latter-day Saints share with many other religious believers the notion of physical immortality. And I include that. That's an important way that the dead persist. But the devil is in the details, and the fact of our ultimate physical resurrection and immortality does not necessarily immediately speak to all of the ways that the dead could persist for us. There's biological immortality, and that's immortality through your progeny, your grandchildren and your great-grandchildren. There's social immortality, which is your being remembered. And so many of us yearn to be remembered after we pass by those that we loved in life and their descendants. And those are biological and social immortality. The dead can also persist through our tradition and our culture. So my wife and I we moved to Utah 5 or 6 years ago and began gardening, which we have loved. And I reflected it. I got to know soil and the cycles of soil, that in many respects, tradition and culture, what the dead have left for us, are the soil in which the seeds of our lives are sown and in which they grow. Importantly, also, the dead can persist through the written word. And that's what we as historians and as believers in scriptural traditions embrace quite readily. Books within 50 to, at most, 100 years will be legacies of the dead rather than conversations with the living. Now, who could allow the dead to speak? This is related to the last slide, and I won't stay here long. Of course, God and angels can allow the dead to speak. We have many examples in scripture and history of God or angels speaking to us from beyond the pale of mortality. Seers, and this is something that I think is beautifully evoked in the early Restoration. And then there are books and scriptures and oral traditions that are ways that those who have passed can begin to communicate to those who continue to live. Now I want to think about some scriptural examples. And this is one of the most striking things to me about the Book of Mormon. When Mosiah comes to stand down and needs to transfer royal power in his community, none of the heirs are interested. They're all off on missions. How often does it happen that we would rather do good than be powerful? But here is an example of that. And so he goes to son of the high priest to try to transfer power, secular power. And then what happens is he brings the records of a people, and then he interprets the lost legacy of the Jaredites. Now, the interpreter stones are also a part of this really important transaction. I talk about this more in my book and won't belabor the point here, but go back to Mosiah 28 and think about what's going on here. This is an inauguration, and instead of merely placing a hand on the Bible and I swear that I will do all the right things and not have the things I'm not supposed to have that we see now, they actually bring out the documents and they interpret or translate these documents of another civilization. Think about that image next time you go back to the Book of Mormon. And hope that I keep my slides. I'm irritated with Steve Jobs for another cause. So this is Mosiah the seer. This is an extract from the 1830 Book of Mormon of Mosiah 28. There's another image in Restoration Scripture, Latter-day Saint Scripture, that brings this to bear, I think quite forcefully, and that's in Moses chapter 6, specifically the Book of Remembrance, the Adamic Book of Remembrance. And that is an archetype, I'm not Jungian, but if I can use archetype in the general sense of an exemplum that speaks to the essential nature of something, of Scripture. And remember, go back again to Moses 6 as well and think about what's actually being said. Scripture is a way that Adam preserves his language for those who will come after, and Enoch needs that book of remembrance to maintain his connection to Adam, his linguistic connection to Adam, his religious connection to Adam, and his personal connection to Adam. Go back through a lot of our Scripture in the early writing of the Restoration and look at Book of Remembrance, and you'll see this beautiful image of Scripture as a way to seal generations together. Now, the most important, I think, exegesis of the first decade or two of the Restoration was the exegesis of Isaiah 29. It's very familiar to us as modern Latter-day Saints, and it's the sealed book that the scholar is unable to interpret. This is from Joseph Smith's Bible. I made some photocopies from there, or scans now. We're so 2011. And in Isaiah, there's a somewhat uncertain of interpretation passage that has caused exegetes in many traditions to wonder just exactly what Isaiah had in mind. And there are voices that will speak out of the dust like a familiar spirit out of the ground. Now, this imagery is expanded dramatically in the Book of Mormon Witness. Now, very brief, just a few verses in Isaiah become pages in the 1830 Book of Mormon that spend a great deal of time trying to understand what Isaiah 29 might have indicated. And 2 Nephi 27 is one part of this extended meditation by the ancient American prophets on the meaning of Isaiah 29. And I want to draw your attention to the ways that Nephi and the American prophets clarify what Isaiah had in mind. Specifically, strongly says, the Book of Mormon, this is the second line, are the words of a book. They are the words of them which have slumbered. Very self-conscious and I think very explicit identity of Scripture and the voices of them that slumber. This is not this, you know, necromantic familiar spirit, oh, I'm going to call up my little spirit with the three horns and the divided tail. The familiar spirit is the spirits of the people that are gone, the spirits of the people whose stories are told in Scripture. And I think beautifully the Book of Mormon illuminates a way to understand Isaiah 29 that is both beautiful and true. And then when you go into the first two decades of the Restoration, the early Latter-day Saints were obsessed with this. They kept talking about it. Parley Pratt's famous hymn talked about the Book of Mormon as sleeping for ages, the book itself sleeping in a tomb on the Hill Cumorah, waiting the Lord's command to speak from the dust. Parley Pratt, God bless him, sent a letter to Queen Victoria. And in that letter to Queen Victoria, he says that the Book of Mormon represents the nation whose bones are dried, and they have spoken from the dust and revealed to the world their history. So the Book of Mormon and many early Latter-day Saints, including the prophet, understood Scripture, particularly the Book of Mormon, as a communication of those who are gone. The text of the Book of Mormon, when William Phelps wrote a letter to William Smith shortly after the prophet died, trying to explain what he understood of the legacy of the prophet Joseph, he talked about the ways that the book speaks, this is the third line, speaks from the dead, and he's talking about the Book of Mormon here, whereby the living can hear from their friends who have fought the good fight of faith and passed from life unto death and from death unto life. Now with that as context, I want to talk a little bit about pure language and then turn to translation. A moment on the language of Eden. It was the language before traditional human languages, and it's the language that was used by God and angels. And there's wonderful writing in the Christian and Jewish traditions about what that might have meant. We don't have time to discuss it today, but Augustine and Thomas Aquinas are important, very important in the Christian tradition in this regard. We, as Latter-day Saints, usually call it Adamic, and by that we mean the language that Jehovah spoke with Adam in the garden. And the early Latter-day Saints and many, many others in the Jewish and Christian traditions understood this language of Eden to be complexly related to Egyptian and Hebrew. But there was a problem, and that was a tower on the plain of Shinar, or Shinar. I'll let one of you Semitic scholars correct my pronunciation later. It's a somewhat difficult text to understand when you come to just the Hebrew of the text. What exactly was the problem with a very tall building? Was it just a Donald Trump utter lack of taste kind of moment, or was there a secret attempt to make the human builders the equivalent of the gods? Regardless of how we approach the Hebrew text itself, it cast a long shadow in the Jewish and Christian traditions, and specifically it was seen as a curse, with very rare exceptions. Randall Paul told me there are some Islamic traditions that suggest that maybe Babel was not a curse, but in the Jewish and Christian traditions, it was almost uniformly seen as a curse. And specifically, it was a curse that caused language to fall. And this is a selection from a letter that Joseph Smith wrote to William Phelps in 1832. And he prayed, O Lord God, deliver us in thy due time from this little narrow prison, almost as it were total darkness of paper, pen, and ink. That image of language as failing us is so powerfully personal and also deeply religious. Think about the times that language is unable to communicate what means most to us. Think about how often we struggle to say just the right thing. Think how often we're offended by language's use, even when it wasn't intentional. These are the kinds of personal issues that the prophet and others brought to their encounter with the curse of Babel. Now, there are perils of human language in addition to our inability to communicate. And one is isolation from ancestors, right? Every high schooler in late 20th and early 21st century America knows that when they're forced to go read Shakespeare in the unabridged original, or worse yet, try to get through Chaucer's Canterbury Tales, that their English ancestors make no sense at all to them. And that's the simple version. Think about what happens when we try to return to the Hebrew Bible. We're not Hebrew anymore, and even the very best scholars have some difficulty in trying to understand what it was like to be someone in the court of David. We spend lifetimes trying to get at that. It's not immediately available to many of us. So there's a sense in which human language, in its evolution and change over time, separates us from our ancestors. It also isolates us from each other. For the early restoration, it was a notorious source of bad theology. You think we get strident now, go read some of these accounts of Campbellites versus Calvinists and Latter-day Saints versus Presbyterians, and you will see some incredibly powerful and angry language brought to bear on minor interpretive differences over individual words or sentences in the Bible. And the prophet Joseph also talked about ways that language could lead to the corruption of scriptural texts, and in some regards the new translation of the Bible was meant to respond to that. So some of the solutions to the fall of language are these complexly interrelated concepts of seerhood, revelation, scripture, and translation. And I recommend that you spend some time with the scriptures of the Restoration pondering what it might mean for Joseph Smith to have revealed a solution to the curse of fallen language associated with Babel. So I want to have those two images. How do our loved ones and our ancestors persist? And how does scripture play into that? What's the significance of a language freed from the limitations of human language? And within that context, come to the question of Joseph Smith's translations. I want to talk about some possible models for his translations, but remind you briefly, and enjoying the power of modern technology to evoke what is now gone, mention that Joseph Smith, as we know, translated the Book of Mormon in 1829, published in 1830. He translated John's Lost Parchment in 1829, that many feel was the first inkling of the new translation of the Bible. He translated the Bible in what was called by the early Latter-day Saints the New Translation, and in scholarly writing, I'm personally recommending that we use their terminology. We as Latter-day Saints know it as the JST, or the Joseph Smith translation. When you abbreviate it as NT, it's confusing because the New Testament is NT. So JST is okay for our convenience, but I think in scholarship now that Scott Fallring and others have brought forth a really useful primary document of the new translation and have it now in a DVD that you can get for $20 instead of the $100 for the big book that I unfortunately bought before I knew they were bringing it out in DVD. I think we'll see it called the New Translation. So if you hear the New Translation with a capital N, capital T, that's what we've known as the JST. Early Latter-day Saints just called it the New Translation of the Bible. We also know quite a bit about the Book of Abraham. It's been a topic of much discussion. Here I display one of the original publications of the facsimile with interpretation. So when I'm talking about Smithian translation, I mean primarily these three or four texts, depending on whether you include D and C7 in the new translation. So those are the translations that I want to try to give at least a partial account of today. Now let's talk about the models. And think for a moment about the gift of tongues. It's something that we hear a lot about with the Palin campaign for world domination. It was brought again to our mind that there are currently denominations within Protestant Christianity primarily that practice the gift of tongues, and often it has that strange association with the 20th century Western Pentecostalism. But the gifts of tongues are something that were very important to Bible Christians, and that were very important probably for the first 10 to 20 years in the Restoration, and some of the most gifted practitioners of tongues were active until the end of the 19th century. Really beautiful, just as an aside, we have just a minute, the gift of tongues primarily was hymn singing for the early Latter-day Saints, and was really, really quite beautiful. And so in a religious meeting, one of the early Latter-day Saints would stand and sing in a language, I'll talk a little bit more about what they might have understood that language to be, a beautiful hymn, and they were very good singers. And then at the conclusion of that, somebody would interpret what had been sung. That's primarily how it operated for the early Latter-day Saints. I tell you that just because there's so much confusion sometimes, particularly with the press coverage of Palin's membership in Assemblies of God that's notorious for being a Western Pentecostal practitioner. I want to try to separate some of that controversy from what was a really beautiful thing that some early Latter-day Saints did as they were trying to understand the Restoration. So that's what gift of tongues has meant in religious history in America. But there are two ways to understand the gift of tongues. One is what's called xenoglossia, and other is glossolalia. And I would propose today, tentatively, that xenoglossia and glossolalia, specifically the differences between the two, may be very instructive as we try to understand Smithian translation. Xenoglossia comes from the Greek term foreign tongue, or strange tongue, and it is generally understood as the supernatural or miraculous ability to speak, write, or understand an identifiable foreign language. In Kirtland in the early 1830s, these were generally Native American tribal languages. When Latter-day Saints said, oh, we've received the gift of xenoglossia, they specifically generally tended to mean that they were able to communicate with native groups that were around Zion. Now, xenoglossia is often advanced as an external evidence or miraculous support of other truth claims. So the way this logic works and the way that it was used, if you look at Acts 2 for the early Christians, there's no way this could have happened if God were not with these people. So the fact that they were able to speak Galatian when they gathered at the temple at Jerusalem meant that God was with that movement. So that's how xenoglossia tends to operate. It's a brief sacred encounter and then primarily is used either to affect evangelism, to allow you to preach the gospel to someone else, and that's how it's understood in Acts 2 as well, or it's understood as an external evidence that forces the attention of observers to the possibility that God is with the group. I would submit, though, that xenoglossia only trivially acknowledges the limits of human language, right? In some respects, it's like having a supernatural babble fish. Anybody remember Douglas Adams' Hitchhiker's Guide to the Galaxy? So the babble fish is this little tiny fish that was found, you put it in your ear, and it instantly and perfectly translates every human language. Douglas Adams has this cute thing where there's a talk between a pompous theologian and God, and the pompous theologian says, this babble fish is so improbable that it could only have been created by God. But there can be no infallible proof of God's existence, or that would deny faith. Therefore, you do not exist. QED. So it's a funny little interchange. But in some respects, xenoglossia is just like that babble fish, and it says, oh, we can trivially fix that, no problem, but doesn't appreciate that there are limitations to language itself. There are things that must exist beyond any human language. And I need to just have a moment to pause to introduce a concept that I think is relevant as we work through Xenoglossia versus Glossolalia. And that's what's called Scottish Common Sense Philosophy and Theology. And this is a very important part of the American Enlightenment. And it's a part of the American Enlightenment that, because it was so theological, was easily incorporated into the religious beliefs of early American Protestants. It was a response to the fancy pants Calvinist theology and metaphysics. It was a response to scholasticism. And it basically said that any non-mentally ill human, when confronted with the facts, will use the natural sense that God gives him or her of logic to come to the same conclusion. It also said that there was a spiritual sense that we could rely on in the same way that our other senses could be relied on. But the primary way that it was employed was a co-optation by Protestants to allow them to continue to feel that science was always on their side and was crucial to what's called evidential Christianity. So when you read the Christian discourse of the early American Protestants, they say Christianity is true because I have 35 irrefutable truths from science, and maybe the theology works out. And it was a sense in which God could be perfectly tidied up in a scientific framework that made them absolutely free of any risk of credibility. And you see the early Latter-day Saints trying to come to terms with this cultural legacy while also trying to move beyond it. So you can imagine that a Scottish common sense philosopher theologian would see the gift of tongues in exclusively xenoglossic terms. It's something that's simple. It provides an evidence, just like the people counting birds and plants in the Orient or tropics, as they would have said, are being rigorous and methodical. So would be anyone who used the gift of tongues to prove that biblical Christianity was true. And it was this attempt to get God and the problems of language and the problems of existence into a tidy little package. And the reason I give you that background is that there's another understanding of the gift of tongues, and that's glossolalia. And in Greek, the term just means tongue speaking. And glossolalia itself is a supernatural or miraculous ability to speak or sing syllables that are not an identifiable foreign language. It's often a primarily ecstatic experience, a time that someone is removed from the normal types of interactions that we have, and it's generally coupled to a revelation or a final translation through the gift of interpretation of tongues. And I propose today that glossolalia itself fundamentally and centrally acknowledges the limitations of language. It's a time that God draws us, or draws the believer, into a communion with God that is above and beyond language. I'm not personally advocating that we begin this practice, though I have respect for it, but what I am suggesting is that it may provide some useful insight into ways we could approach questions of translation. So now let's ponder what the implications might be for us as Latter-day Saints attempting to give an account of our faith. Xenoglossic model would be precisely the model that we see in some devotional art. With Joseph Smith, you notice in this picture, he's got his hand up against his forehead as if drawing attention to the intellectual energy, the scholarly energy that's being poured into his encounter with the plates. In a similar vein, one possible explanation for the Book of Abraham that was translated from a papyrus now lost would also be a part of the xenoglossic translation model. And it's difficult to account for the new translation on xenoglossia, I think, at all. Now, I want to be clear when I describe xenoglossic and glossolalic. I'm not doing it to say that the xenoglossic model is not accurate or couldn't be accurate. I'm trying to make space for other possible models to coexist with it, and it may be that there are times when God uses something like a xenoglossic model and times when he uses something like a glossolalic model. But I want to be clear what I intend by those models, and these, I think, are the best descriptions of those models. One of the problems with the xenoglossic translation model that I think we need to work better at is working through these Kirtland Egyptian papers that I won't talk too much about here, except to say that the alphabet and grammar of the Egyptian language, when you apply the Scottish common sense philosophy xenoglossic model, you end up with little informative notes. I like Michael Marquardt quite a bit, actually. I think this was not his finest moment, this snide little comment that, you know, these documents, they're not Egyptian. Gosh darn it. I would propose, though, that on a glossolalic model, one that recognizes that language may be less and more than we expect it to be, that we could understand something like the Kirtland Egyptian papers not as a grammar of hieroglyphs, again on this xenoglossic model, but being themselves a hieroglyphic grammar, more on a glossolalic model, that that it is possible for God to reveal vast and eternal truths through us as we puzzle through the meanings of language and the limitations of language that we may be confronted with when we encounter something like a collection of funerary papyri. So glossolalic translation model would be one that would be quite comfortable with what we know about a lot of the Book of Mormon translation, which was that Joseph Smith was using interpreter or seer stones, using them in a more seeric model, and was not necessarily running his fingers over the text of the Book of Mormon. On a glossolalic translation model, we wouldn't need to search for a missing papyrus. I think an advantage of glossolalic translation is that it may give an account for the new translation that would integrate it very closely into other translation efforts by Joseph Smith. And I think it also allows us to begin to think through the great vision of 1832 as itself being a part of that. You'll remember that Sidney Rigdon and Joseph Smith were praying over the claim that there are many mansions in God's kingdom. And this beautiful revelation that's now our DNC 76, but the early Latter-day Saints called it capital the, capital vision, it may be that that itself represents some insight into our understanding of Joseph Smith's translation. Now, I'm primarily, again, a medical researcher, and I think in terms of hypotheses. As I developed this account of xenoglossic versus glossolalic translation, it occurred to me to wonder whether there are other data distinct from those I used to generate the account that might be explained by the account itself. And I think that this actually does speak to the question of whether the translations would be revised at any point. In xenoglossic translation, the English text itself is the miracle. In glossolalic translation, the miracle is the encounter between the prophet or the believer and God, and any attempt to give an account to it will necessarily be tentative and subject to revision. And it strikes me that the fact that Joseph Smith did feel very comfortable revising translations after they had been completed reflected his open understanding that human language itself was broken, and that we were groping toward God in language, rather than this notion that the xenoglossic translation was itself a perfect miracle that could not be denied or indeed revised or edited. By way of wrap-up, I want to give you what I think are the take-home messages of this talk, specifically that seerhood represented a recovery of the voices of those who have gone in a very sacred and powerful way. Pure language is both primordial, primitivist, calling us back to the Garden of Eden, and relational, is about the relationships that are created through it, and that translation can be conceptually rich and very useful to us as Latter-day Saint believers and scholars. By way of supplementary reading, again, I love Schmidt's Hearing Things, Harvard 2002. John Durham Peters, who's a Latter-day Saint and one of the preeminent communication scholars in Iowa, wrote a book called Speaking into the Air, Chicago, 1999, which I think is wonderful. I wrote my interpretation of the Kirtland Egyptian papers in a paper in Church History back in 2009, and an LDS English professor at Hopkins and I have started in the last 6 months putting together a book that we hope will explore many of these concepts in a largely scholarly way, but we're hoping to have some devotional nuggets for our co-believers. And I feel like a young parent, and I'm sort of pathetic, and I confess it, but My first book is finally coming out. It's been years and years. Coming out this January. And In Heaven as It Is on Earth is my attempt to understand how Joseph Smith and the early Latter-day Saints came to terms with this question of death and the dead and our connections to them. So thank you. I'm grateful for the chance to speak with you, and I'm open for questions. The question is specifically relating to the mechanics of Book of Mormon translation, and the question is whether when Joseph Smith used the interpreter stones or seer stones, whether he saw in English specific words for him to communicate to the scribe as something revealed directly from God or Moroni independent of Joseph Smith, or whether there was also Joseph Smith coming to terms with the underlying text. So that was the question. What we know from Joseph Smith is that he's never on record as saying much about the specific mechanics. He says that God made it possible for me. Royal Skousen has made the argument, in fact, that Joseph Smith did read the English words. It primarily relates to evidence on place names and proper nouns, where he spelled them to his scribes. There's also evidence that Skousen has published that the Book of Mormon was dictated in small blocks, which would be potentially compatible with that mode of thinking. I find the evidence to suggest that at the end of that encounter, the encounter with the text through the seer stones, Joseph Smith spelled proper nouns and communicated in English words in blocks, but I'm not persuaded that that forces that specific, almost stenographic model of translation. And one can imagine that in the battle taking place inside the prophet's soul with the limitations of language, that as he encountered those Egyptian texts through the modality of the interpreter stones, that it's possible that as part of that encounter, Joseph Smith offered to God his understanding, and it was validated by God through a vision of it in English. I think we've become accustomed to that notion, and it's possible that it's true. I'm not arguing. I just don't think we have enough evidence to say definitively. The one problem that forces us into, that sort of stenographic model of Book of Mormon translation, is what do you do with the revisions? And I think that understanding Joseph Smith's agency as a prophet in battling with that allows us to not have to deal with that question in the way it's been dealt with. So what's my personal view as a believing Latter-day Saint? I think on the basis of the evidence that I've seen, my personal view is rather more that glossolalic than the stenographic. Would I lose my faith if it were very clearly demonstrated at some point that the more stenographic model was valid? The answer is no. I think I've got flexibility for accommodating that. So the next question is, could you comment about the limitations of a perfect translation because our language simply cannot relay what needs to be communicated and how it can be overcome? I do frequent battle with this question because as an intensive care unit physician, A, I have to work like crazy to make the life support systems work, but B, I have to very suddenly have conversations that people will remember for the rest of their lives about something that matters to them gravely. And language fails us. And there, I pray and I try so hard to communicate that, but I recognize that language will fail us. And one of the things I've observed as an intensive care unit physician is that it's more than just the words, but it's also about all of the non-linguistic components of the encounter. When I was living in Russia with my wife, I gave a speech because I learned the word for habitat in Russian, areal, that I thought was so cool. And I thought of the scriptures is the habitat of the righteous. But the scriptures were the place where we dwelt to be in communion with God and to be near to God. So I think a way to overcome this question of perfect translation is to recognize first that language is not perfect, and then to allow for things other than language to be present, and to recognize that each groping toward divinity that we have in Scripture may bring us closer to God. And I think that actually is quite liberating. We're not locked into a model where everything has to be absolutely perfect, because we're not, right? We're mortals. This is our probationary period. When Joseph spoke of pure knowledge coming into your mind, is that similar to glossolalia? I think very much that Joseph Smith was invoking Thomistic, that means deriving from Thomas Aquinas, a Thomistic view, which is also sort of an Augustinian view, that knowledge can be communicated without the medium of language directly to our consciousness or our souls. So I think whoever wrote that with an elegant capital G on glossolalia is dead on and very perceptive. A literal reading of the story of Babel tells me that only one language was spoken on the earth prior to about 2200 BC. How could that be possible? I don't know. At death, do we speak our current language in the spirit world? If you go off the early restoration, it seems quite clear, in fact, extremely clear, that we will speak that language before language, or the language beyond language. And I suspect that we will remember English or Russian or Urdu as irrelevant to our future lives as Birkenstock sandals. A fond memory of Earth that we don't really need. Why do women and men hear the same word to have different meaning? Well, that's one of the problems of... I just read but didn't process. Women are from some planet and men are from another planet. Is that the correct answer? It's not just... I'm curious why we would need to instantly evoke gender differences. It's manifestly obvious that everybody understands words quite differently, and not just our cultural gender or our biological sex, but our training and our history and the books that we like and our parents and whether we've ever been on vacation to a mountainous place or whether we were raised in the desert. All of those things affect our ability to interact with language, and that's one of the reasons that I think prophethood and seerhood and God's revelations are necessary. You think about that project of creating Zion, a unified society. You can't do it with language. You got to have something more than that. So I think that our understandings of words are a part of our personalities, and those are personalities that are important to God just as we're important to Him, and they move us toward something much greater. How would I distinguish linguistically pure divine language from human language? Can we or God think or reason without language, whether pure or human? So this is actually a very perceptive question. The handwriting was a little harder for me. The question is whether divine language can be distinguishable from human language. Is it just another language that they happen to speak in the Garden of Eden, or is it fundamentally different? And the other question is whether we are able to think non-verbally. I'm going to paraphrase it that way. I think probably that Joseph Smith and the others believed that there were elements in which the Adamic language had some overlap with human language, but that it was purified, perhaps contextually. I will tell you that in the Christian tradition, most of the time, they invoke that pure knowledge transfer that the other questioner asked about. I suspect that the notion that you could hear a Dhammic is probably related to the fact that we're enmeshed in language. Now, the question of whether we can think or reason without language is a great one. Lots of philosophers have written about it. I think it is somewhat driven by a cultural predominance of verbal reasoning over nonverbal reasoning. But any of you that know artists well, or extremely compassionate people sometimes too, will know that there's plenty of thinking that happens without language, or that's non-verbally. And I think, personally, music is a mode of communication and thought. We're used to saying, oh, look, if it's not a syllogism and a little QED at the end, it wasn't a real thought. But I think thoughts can be about the grandeur of eternity and our interconnection, and those can come from music. And there's a lot of writing in Augustine and others about ways that music could bypass the limitations of language. How would Joseph's seership relate to ecstatic prophecy in general and shamanism specifically? That's another great question. It's a taxonomic question for scholars. How do you think through the different ways that different cultures may have expressed communications between God and humans? I think one mode that could be fruitful would be to see shamanism or other ecstatic quests as being echoes or shadows of an underlying truth. The historically more relevant comparison is, of course, spiritualism, seance spiritualism, that comes in the second half of the 19th century, which I think is itself a copy of sorts of a divine fundamental, and I think is part of the way that all of us as humans grope toward God and grope toward connection with each other that can be durable. What is the earliest written language that we know of? I think that's probably a question for other scholars. There are cuneiform tablets. One of you guys is going to correct me on this. There are cuneiform tablets that are, what, 5,000 BCE written language in China. I don't know when it's first extant. So I'm happy to be corrected here. My vague memory from college is that there are some Mesopotamian cuneiform tablets from about 3 to 5,000 BC, but I'm not sure, to be honest with you. Tell more about early speaking in tongues. Was it ecstatic or just beautiful? The answer is this last question. Okay, both. Depended on the person. 1831, there was more loss of control. After 1831, when Joseph Smith put down order, there was more just beauty. Could you look at the visual representation Joseph seems to have seen as confirmation of a sufficient representation of what was written on the plates? That's not necessarily the only way to translate it, but a sufficient way. Yeah? No, I think the distinction between only and sufficient is a recognition of the limits of human language. This one's long and I have trouble reading it, I apologize. This one is easy to read. Did Moroni, Moses, John the Baptist speak English to Joseph Smith? How did they learn it, or did they speak Adamic and Joseph Smith understood it as English? My answer will be I don't know. My best guess is probably that they spoke English with him. And my other best guess is that mastery of human languages is something that would come rather naturally to angelic or resurrected beings. But that's mere and pure speculation. Thank you.
1: This is Fair Issues on the Mormon Faircast. This week's article is entitled Challenging Issues and Keeping the Faith, Part 11, by Michael R. Ash, read by Stephen Densley Jr. This and other articles by Michael Ash can be found at MormonTimes.com. This article was used by permission of the author and Mormon Times. In the last segment, we talked about the fact that prophets are not infallible or incapable of error. For some members and non-members, this seems to be a hard saying. Why would God allow prophets to make mistakes? If prophets can make mistakes, how can we trust them? Should we always follow the prophet, and how do we know when they are speaking as prophets? Let's tackle one question at a time. Why would God allow prophets to make mistakes? Prophets are not born as prophets, and they are not raised in social and cultural vacuums.

and the masses is an evolutionary process, the same as any other type of education. As Joseph Smith once said, "It is not wisdom that we should have all knowledge at once presented before us, but that we should have a little at a time, then we can comprehend it." We also know, from both the scriptures and history, that revelation is typically not dispensed as an unsolicited gift, but is given instead in answer to petitioning God. If the questions aren't asked, the answers are rarely given. When revelation on a topic has not been given, prophets, like anyone else, are free to analyze, speculate, and formulate their own conclusions. In the gospel, all of us are novices at various levels of understanding. As learning increases, we are better able to comprehend and express advanced ideas. Just because a prophet has the keys to the priesthood and the authority to receive revelation from God for the direction of the church doesn't mean that every word spoken by a prophet is infallible, inspired, or factually accurate. God allows us and prophets to make mistakes so we may learn and grow. Paul said that God, in His mercy, sometimes overlooks our ignorance. "The Lord uses imperfect people," wrote LDS scientist Henry Eyring. "He often allows their errors to stand uncorrected. He may have a purpose in doing so, such as to teach us that religious truth comes forth line upon line, precept upon precept, in a process of sifting and winnowing, similar to the one that I know so well in science." One of the major reasons for our coming to earth is to learn how to think and act like Heavenly Father. We learn this through trial and error without relinquishing our moral agency. All of us, at times, are both intellectually and spiritually lazy. We typically prefer pat, soundbite answers and black and white boundaries. We seem to want a list of do's and don'ts and a precise page number to which we can find the answer to any question or challenge we encounter. Life, however, is not always so simple, and growth can't develop without applying our own thoughts and efforts into complex situations. Too often, we expect the prophet to have all the answers, but that is not what prophets are for. Prophets, the scriptures, the church, the temple, ordinances, etc., are all tools to help us reunite with God, yet they are all imperfect tools. All humans, and all things with which humans have dealings, are imperfect. Because the tools are a means, they need not be perfect to be effective. We determine the effectiveness of the tool. As Elder Dallin Oaks explained, for instance, he has the responsibility to preach general principles, but he does not define all the expectations. He said, "There are exceptions to some rules, but don't ask me to give an opinion on your exception. I only teach the general rules. Whether an exception applies to you is your responsibility. You must work that out individually between you and the Lord." Likewise, Joseph Smith reportedly said, "I teach the people correct principles, and they govern themselves." In short, Heavenly Father directs the church through prophets, yet doesn't take the humanity away from the prophets. They, like us, are disciples, not puppets. While they can and do speak the mind and will of the Lord, they can also voice their own informed or misinformed opinions, advice, and ideas. Listen to the next episode for answers to the other questions. If you like this podcast, you can help promote it by rating it in iTunes and by writing a review. Post a link on your blog and Facebook page and tell your friends about us. Questions or comments about this episode can be sent to podcast@fairlds.org or join the conversation at fairblog.org. Michael R. Ash is the author of the book Shaken Faith Syndrome, Strengthening One's Testimony in the Face of Criticism and Doubt, as well as the book Of Faith and Reason, 80 Evidences Supporting the Prophet Joseph Smith. Both books are available for purchase online through the Fair Bookstore. Music for this episode was provided courtesy of Lawrence Green. The opinions expressed in this podcast are not necessarily the views of The Church of Jesus Christ of Latter-day Saints or of Fair.

Brigham Young University. He's the author of 8 books, and I happen to know they're very popular books, with 2 more forthcoming, which explores topics such as Joseph Smith, ancient and modern temples, the Book of Mormon, gifts of the Spirit, the first vision, prophecies, and the plan of salvation. Matthew has also had articles published in the Journal of the Book of Mormon Studies and the Farms Review. He has been invited on several occasions to lecture to the University of Utah LDS Institute faculty, and he will be a presenter in the 2008 Students of the Ancient Near East Symposium on Temples and the Ritual and Antiquity to be held on BYU campus. He's written several papers for the Foundation for Apologetic Information and Research and has been a speaker at 2 previous FAIR conferences. Please give a warm welcome for Matt Brown.

The book of Exodus informs us that during the days of the prophet Moses, the Lord commanded the Israelites to build a portable temple called the Tabernacle. The Lord provided Moses with the design for this building, and he also indicated what kind of clothing would be worn by those persons who officiated there, and what type of ritual activities would take place within its precincts. This structure was notable for its connection with the initiation ceremonies of the Israelite priests. When the covenant people finally settled in their homeland, the Lord commanded that a larger permanent temple be built after the same pattern as the tabernacle. In this temple, the priests of Israel continued to be initiated into their office, but this was also a house wherein kings experienced ordinances that were connected with their enthronement. The temple institution continued to have a central place among the descendants of the patriarch Jacob, up through the earthly sojourn of the Messiah and for several decades thereafter, until the destruction of the Jerusalem temple in 70 AD. Christians who reject the idea that a temple has any relevance to the modern disciples of the Savior usually argue for the following two points. Number one, the atonement of Jesus Christ made Israelite temple worship obsolete. And number two, temple ceremonies were never part of the gospel of Jesus Christ. In this paper, I would like to weigh these two claims in the balance against the historical and biblical records and see if they hold up. In the process of doing so, I will present what I believe to be a new and hopefully insightful approach to this issue. Critics have charged that the Israelite temple institution became obsolete for the contemporary followers of Jesus Christ. But the texts of the New Testament do not seem to support this contention. The Savior himself did not reject the temple. Shortly before his death on Calvary, he cleansed the temple in Jerusalem, indicating that he viewed it not only as his Father's house, but also as a place that needed to retain its state of sanctity. In the book of Mark, chapter 14, verse 49, the Redeemer stated that he taught in the temple on a daily basis, and his disciples followed suit. According to the book of Acts, all that believed continued daily with one accord in the temple. In addition, the book of Acts indicates that Christ's apostles were commanded by an angel to teach in the temple, and they obeyed this directive daily. It should be pointed out that the apostles of Jesus Christ did not leave the temple behind. They were forcibly removed from its premises. Peter and John were there during the hour of prayer and were kicked out by the priests and the captain of the temple and the Sadducees. The apostle Paul was shown the door by a group of Jews from Asia. It should be noted that before Paul was taken away, he had submitted himself to rituals of purification, thus demonstrating that even a leader of the Christian faith had no aversion to participating in some of the Israelite temple ordinances. It should also be noted that in Acts 22:17 through 18, Paul is described as offering prayer in the temple, and while doing so, he had a vision of the resurrected Lord there, and he received instructions from the Lord there about building up the Lord's kingdom. In all of this, it can be seen that the first century disciples of Jesus Christ attended the temple often, experienced purification rites there, prayed there, taught there, and received revelation from the resurrected Lord there. Notice that all of these things happened after the tearing of the temple veil, which occurred during the crucifixion. It is obvious that the destruction of that particular curtain did not signal to the first century Christians that the temple had become obsolete and should therefore be abandoned. Another argument made by critics is that since Moses built the tabernacle and the rituals of priestly initiation were practiced inside the tabernacle, they must have been classified as part of the law of Moses. Therefore, when the atonement abolished the law of Moses, the initiation rites of the priests became obsolete, or so the argument goes. But as anyone who reads the Old Testament should know, the office of priest, as recognized by God, predated the law of Moses, and so did the office of king. Melchizedek was both a king and a priest, and as indicated in Psalm 110 coronation text, the king of Israel was, by divine decree, a priest after the order, not of Aaron in the law of Moses, but of Melchizedek. Because the offices of king and priest existed prior to the law of Moses, there was no reason for their abolishment after the atonement had eliminated the old law. There is another New Testament text showing that there was a definite link between the first century Christians and the temple institution. This is the book of Revelation. In this scriptural record, the Apostle John described the heavenly temple of God in considerable detail, but this might not be obvious unless one looks at the big literary picture. Consider the parallels shown on this slide.
between objects described in the book of Revelation and the description of the tabernacle in the book of Exodus. When Moses was commanded to build the tabernacle on the earth, he was reminded to construct it according to the pattern that he had been shown by the Lord. It is evident from this directive, and also the parallels on this slide, that the heavenly temple of God served as the prototype for his earthly sanctuary. The first century Christians were not very likely to consider temple ideology to be obsolete, since, as the Apostle John saw during his vision, God's throne was still located in his heavenly temple after the atonement had taken place. But beyond that, the text of Revelation chapter 6, verses 9 through 11, needs to be taken into consideration. There it is indicated that some people who once dwelt upon the earth had ascended to the heavenly temple and were invested there with white clothing, the message being that Christians, even after the atonement of Jesus Christ had taken place, could experience the rite of investiture in the temple of God. Critics are quick to point out that in Revelation chapter 21, verse 22, John said that he did not see a temple inside of the city of the heavenly New Jerusalem. And they conclude from this statement that the temple had become outdated in the eternal scheme of things. But what the critics have failed to recognize is the fact that while John declared that there will be no temple in the New Jerusalem, that city itself is, as it were, a vast sanctuary. This, according to George Beasley Murray in his commentary on the book of Revelation. And beyond this, it needs to be recognized that the city was fashioned after the cubic pattern of the Holy of Holies of the earthly temple. Anyone who enters into this city will thus be entering into the most holy place of God's temple. We'll speak about that more in a minute. While all of the above information tends to support the idea that the first century Christians held to a positive outlook on temple ideology, the question naturally arises about whether or not those early Christians had a connection to the Israelite temple's initiation system. Again, the book of Revelation provides relevant information in this area. In chapter 1 of that apocalypse, the Apostle John directs his comments to numerous individuals who constitute the seven churches which are in Asia, and mentions that Jesus Christ had made us kings and priests unto God. Then in chapter 5 of the same book, the 24 elders who surround God's throne, as pictured in this slide, declare that the Lamb, meaning Jesus Christ, had made them kings and priests unto God. This same group of 24 elders, who likely represent the 24 courses of the temple priests of ancient Israel, are said elsewhere in John's book to be clothed in white raiment and having crowns of gold upon their heads. A glance through the books of the Old Testament confirms that the temple priests of ancient Israel and the Israelite kings wore white linen vestments and were adorned with golden crowns. But the question still remains about the nature of the Christian kingship and priesthood during this time period and how status in these offices was bestowed. Were they simply symbolic, spiritualized, and allegorical titles? Or did the New Testament saints physically experience initiation rites like the kings and priests did during the times of Moses and Solomon? I would like now to draw your attention to a distinct pattern in the book of Revelation, which suggests that the offices of king and priest were not simply bestowed upon the first century Christians by verbal decree. This pattern is found among 12 statements made by deity regarding those mortals who overcome the world. Let us briefly examine each of these 12 statements in the order of their appearance in John's apocalypse and make comparisons between them and the initiation rites of ancient Israel's kings and priests. Notice also, as we go through these slides, the number of connections between the promises enunciated by the Lord and the physical objects found inside of Israelite temples. Number one, eat of the tree of life in paradise. New Testament scholar David Ahn of Notre Dame University explains in his Book of Revelation commentary that this is a promise that the godly and the righteous will inherit the Garden of Eden. Notice in the Book of Revelation that the tree of life and the water of life are located inside of the New Jerusalem Holy of Holies cube. In addition, it is said in John's record that there will be no curse there, and no more death or sorrow there. And the inhabitants of the New Jerusalem Holy of Holies will act as servants. Now, what's particularly interesting about this is that these are all patterns that are associated with
Adam and Eve's story in the book of Genesis, so we can make a comparison. The message in all of this is that people who are allowed access to the Holy of Holies city will become like Adam and Eve and experience some of the things that they did before the fall. There is also a connection between these ideas and the enthronement rites of the Israelite king. In the book of Genesis, it is stated that God created Adam and put him into the Garden of Eden. In Psalm 2, which is recognized by many biblical scholars as a coronation text, the Lord states that he has set the Israelite king upon the holy hill of Zion, or the Temple Mount. A book entitled Adam in Myth and History draws attention to this parallel and makes the connection between kingship and the Adam figure. This connection becomes more significant when it is remembered that the Israelite temple was decorated with symbols of the Garden of Eden. Slide number 2, not hurt by the second death. The rabbinic expression second death describes the type of death that will be suffered by the wicked in Sheol. Revelation chapter 20, verse 6 clarifies that kings and priests of God will not be affected by the second death. Professor Gregory Beale of Wheaton College has written in a New International Greek Testament commentary that it is the priestly and kingly status of persons that gives them power over the second death, because such people will be able to serve in the presence of God. The idea of serving in God's presence is significant to this discussion because Revelation chapter 22 reveals that God will be physically present inside of the New Jerusalem Holy of Holies. But it also says that those people who qualify for the second death cannot enter into the gates of the New Jerusalem Holy of Holies. Or in other words, they will not be able to pass by the angels who stand guard at the gates of that structure, as can be seen by reading Revelation chapter 21, verse 12. This circumstance was mirrored by the cherubim, which were embroidered upon the temple veil that was stationed at the entrance to the Holy of Holies of the earthly temple, and also by the priestly porters who stood at the temple entrances. Some Old Testament scholars are of the opinion that in order for someone to get past the temple porters, they had to participate in an entrance liturgy where questions and answers were exchanged and a password was given. This brings us to the picture of the bells on this slide. These devices were attached to the bottom of the robe that was given to the high priest of the temple when he received his initiation rites. You will notice in the scriptures listed below these bells that they were necessary for the high priest to have on his person so that he would not suffer death when he went within the veil. In Richard Watson's Biblical and Theological Dictionary, he tells us that the palace of kings was not to be entered without due notice, and this was done by striking some sonorous or sound-producing object. The high priest did, by the sound of his bells at the bottom of his robe, says this commentator, ask leave to enter into the sanctuary of God. On this next slide, you can see by the quotations on the left that both kings and priests of Israel went through a washing rite as part of their induction into office. At the bottom of this slide is a passage from the book of Exodus, wherein the Lord states that his temple priests were required to ritually wash certain parts of their bodies with water before serving inside of his holy house. Failure to do so could result in the offender suffering death. Number 3, eat of the hidden manna. It is known from the text of both the Old and New Testaments that a portion of the manna that fed the Israelites during Moses' day was concealed inside of the Ark of the Covenant, which was itself placed inside of the Holy of Holies. Because of the inaccessibility of this manna, except to the high priest of the temple, it could be thought of as being hidden away. There was a Jewish tradition that during the Messianic era, the manna, or bread as Moses called it, would once again descend and nourish God's covenant people during Jesus Christ's Messianic ministry. He positively identified himself, of course, as the bread of life. George Widengreen, in his study called The King and the Tree of Life in the Ancient Near Eastern Religion, hypothesized from his knowledge of Mesopotamian cultic patterns that the pot of manna in the Israelite temple was part of the regalia handed over to the king of Israel during his coronation ceremony. While there is no reference to manna in the coronation psalms, there is a comparable reference to nourishment in Psalm 110, verse 7, where it is said that the king will drink of the brook. This is likely the Gihon brook, which was considered mythologically to be the source of life. This act of drinking could thus be seen as partaking of the water of life, which is something that those in the New Jerusalem Holy of Holies are positively said that they will do. Number 4, receive a new name.
The new name is a subject that is directly connected with royal accession. When the Israelite king is crowned and receives the scepter, says the Anchor Bible Dictionary, he receives a new name. An article published in the Journal of Biblical Literature says, quote, the indications are that the bestowal of a regnal name or throne name was a regular feature of the pattern of kingship in Judah from the time of David down to the time of Zedekiah, end quote. This source also states that the occasion of the bestowal of the royal name was doubtless the time of the anointing and enthronement. The utterance of the new name would naturally accompany the divine adoption, a subject that we'll talk about later on. On this slide, you can see an illustration of the story in Genesis where the patriarch Jacob wrestles with the so-called angel. Yet in this sculpture, which is from Salisbury Cathedral Complex, the two seem to be embracing rather than wrestling. Indeed, one medieval rabbi's commentary, and I will not attempt to pronounce his name, he has a commentary on the Torah, and he insists that Jacob's experience with a heavenly being should be translated as, and he embraced him. The book of Genesis says that it was in this embrace that Jacob received a new name. In Lewis Ginsburg's collection on the legends of the Jews, it is reported that the two cherubim on top of the Ark of the Covenant were both male in gender, and they would miraculously embrace each other whenever Israel was devoted to their Lord. An embrace was thus associated with the Holy of Holies of the Israelite temple. As Dr. Raphael Patai has noted in one of his published volumes, the cherubim were at one time refashioned as a male and a female couple and were shown in an intimate embrace. But the meaning of the imagery associated with them remained the same as before. They were, quote, a symbolic expression of the relationship between God and Israel, end quote. As an aside, it might be mentioned that early Christian initiation embraces were reported between 150 and 450 AD by Hippolytus, Cyril, Ambrose, Chrysostom, and Narsai. Number 5, power over the nations. This is a passage that has direct connection to royal coronation texts of the Old Testament. These verses in the book of Revelation are, in fact, a free rendering of Psalm 2, 8, and 9. This becomes clear when you see them side by side as on this slide. Here, recognized kingship coronation motifs are being applied directly to the first century followers of Jesus Christ. Number 6, reception of the morning star. The morning star is actually not a star at all, but rather the planet Venus. During Babylonian times, Venus was the symbol of sovereignty. In Roman times, it was more specifically the symbol of victory and sovereignty. It therefore appears in connection with what was discussed in the previous slide, that the morning star was a sign of conquest and rule over the nations. And of course, in Revelation 22:16, Jesus Christ calls himself the morning star. The second scriptural reference on this slide, down at the bottom, shows that in the Septuagint version of Psalm 110, verse 3, which is a royal coronation text, the morning star is mentioned. In the King James translation of this verse, however, only the concept of mourning is discernible. Number 7, clothed in white raiment. According to Robert Thomason's commentary on the New Testament apocalypse, the source of this image is Zechariah 3, 1 through 10, where the filthy garments of Joshua, the high priest of the temple, are replaced with clean ones. He says that overcomers are thus linked to the priesthood and priestly functions through this promise in the book of Revelation. It is well known that the temple priests of ancient Israel were invested with white clothing when they were initiated into office. But it appears from 1 Chronicles 15:27 that the king of Israel also received clothing of this nature. And it seems from a modern scholarly rendition of Psalm 110 that the king's acquisition of this apparel took place on the day of his enthronement. William Brown of the Union Theological Seminary in Richmond, Virginia, translates verse 3 of this recognized text as saying, in holy splendor. And he notes that the feminine cognate of the word splendor can refer to cultic vestments. Indeed, one modern Bible translates these words as in holy garments, and another says, you will wear the sacred robes. Number 8, name not blotted from the book of life. One commentator on this passage says that the book of life is frequently referred to in ancient Israelite and Jewish literature as a kind of heavenly citizen registry. In addition, he teaches that in Judaism and early Christianity, the primary setting of the book of life motif was the judgment scene in which God is seated upon his throne surrounded by heavenly courtiers. The origin of this metaphor, he says, is certainly that of the ancient Near Eastern royal court.
where records were made available to the king for dispensing justice. Another tie into this promise with Israelite kingship can be discerned in Psalm 72, another recognized coronation text. In verse 17, it is stated that the king's name will endure forever, which is another way of saying that it will not be blotted out. Number 9, made a pillar in the temple. This is a reference to the heavenly temple, says one scholar, and to the individual becoming, quote, a permanent part of the temple of God and hence a continual participant in the divine worship that takes place there, end quote. Robert Charles, a fellow of the British Academy, thought it possible that this figurative language served to set forth the dignity of the faithful as priests of God in the next world. In this light, is it interesting to note that in the Psalm 110 coronation document, it is stated that the king is going to be a priest forever. Number 10, name of God in New Jerusalem. This promise can be directly connected to the temple priests, since Revelation chapter 22, verse 4 indicates that the name of God is written on the forehead of the individual, and Exodus 39:30 specifies that the name of God was written on the crown or forehead of the high priest of the temple. In this way, all of those who overcome the world become or are designated as high priests and would thus all have access to the Holy of Holies of the temple, a concept which is confirmed in Hebrews 9:3 and 10:19. The name of God and the name of his city should not be overlooked, says Richard Wilkinson in the Journal of Biblical Literature. The relationship between the Oriental king and his city was of the greatest significance, as the city symbolized the institution of kingship, not only by virtue of its position as the seat of the monarchy, but also because of the very act of accession was invariably legitimized by the site of the enthronement. If we turn to Psalm 89, which is another kingship coronation text, we can see a possible parallel to this concept in verse 34. Excuse me, 24. There the king of Israel is promised that he will be exalted in the Lord's name. Number 11, seated upon Christ's throne. The Savior's throne, as mentioned in this promise, is the throne of David, or the throne of the Israelite king. This promise suggests that the idea of deification for the saint who is privileged to take this exalted chair. The promise that the victorious Christian will sit with Christ on his throne, says one commentator, is based on ancient Near East and Israelite kingship and enthronement imagery. The phrase, just as I also conquered and sat with my father on his throne, says David Ahn of Notre Dame, is an allusion to Psalm 110, verse 1. And of course, this mentions the footstool of the Israelite king's throne. The Psalm 89 coronation text speaks of God establishing the king's throne at the time of coronation, but a more direct parallel to this promise of Revelation 3:21 can be seen in the two books of Chronicles, where it is stated that Solomon sat upon the throne of the Lord as king, meaning that he was a vice-regent and representative of the heavenly sovereign. Number 12, adoption and inheritance. The connection of Revelation 21:7 text with Israelite kingship becomes clear when it is compared alongside Psalm 2, verses 7 through 8. The divine adoption formula is present in both passages, and this in turn is tied to the concept of all-encompassing inheritance. Roland DeVoe affirms in his volume on ancient Israel that the king was adopted by deity on the day of his consecration. The Theological Dictionary of the Old Testament states that the sonship of the king is considered to be a divine guarantee of his power and authority. It is divine power that gives the king his power. The illustration on this slide is the patriarch Jacob adopting Ephraim and Manasseh and assigning Ephraim as the inheritor of the blessings of the firstborn. Psalm 89:29 coronation text indicates that the king of Israel becomes the Lord's firstborn. Here on this slide, which I'll just let you take a look at, is the same slide that I showed before, except for this time it shows the connections between those kingship and priesthood initiation rites. You can see that there's some very distinct connections. But the question that still needs to be asked at this point is, did the early Christians view this connection with ancient temple initiation rites as merely allegorical, or is there any evidence that a connection took place in liturgical form? The most logical thing to do to resolve this question is to take a look at the early Christian liturgical practices and see if there is a connection with the initiation ceremonies of the Israelite kings and priests.
But before we take that journey, I would like to point out that the longstanding view of many scholars has been that the early Christian liturgy was a development of activities that took place inside of the Jewish synagogue. That view has not gone unchallenged, however. In Margaret Barker's book called The Great High Priest, The Temple Roots of Christian Liturgy, she puts forward her belief that it is more likely that the early Christian worship was modeled on that of the angel priests in the heavenly temple than derived from the synagogue. And she has a similar, longer quote in her book called Temple Themes in Christian Worship. With this view enunciated, we can now turn to a larger collection of early Christian initiation texts that was updated in 2003 by Dr. Maxwell Johnson of Notre Dame. This collection is called Documents of the Baptismal Liturgy. Throughout these texts are references to temple terms, such as laver, altar, sacrifice, incense, priest, Levite, high priest. There are even statements in these documents that initiates are going to enter into the temple of God to receive certain ordinances and also enter into the Holy of Holies. And in this respect, I would point you towards the Liturgy of Jerusalem, which is sometimes associated with James, the brother of the Lord, who is an apostle. This is about 350 AD, and it uses these terms, temple and holy of holies, to describe the building where the liturgy takes place. It should also be pointed out that, like the promise from the book of Revelation, some of the early Christians were told that they would enter paradise by passing the cherubim who guard its entrance. They were also, in some instances, directly compared with Adam in paradise. Their names were said to be written in the book of life, and they participated in a form of adoption. Significantly, the themes of priesthood and kingship were taught to the initiates on a regular basis in these initiation documents. One text reads, "As of old, priests and kings were anointed in Israel, so do you likewise." Let us take a closer look at the anointing ceremony of the Christian initiates and the temple connections that it had. On this slide, you can see a depiction of a kingly anointing in ancient Israel, and on the right are characteristics of the early Christian anointing ceremony. The numbers after each of the notations on this slide are pages from the book cited or edited by Maxwell Johnson. Notice as we read through them that all of these concepts are matched by biblical texts that have to do with the anointing of the Israelite kings and priests. The initiate is brought to the holy temple of the Lord to receive the anointing. The anointing is done with olive oil. The olive oil is fine and scented. The olive oil is consecrated. A container in the shape of a horn holds the oil. The priest pours out a sufficient quantity of the oil into the palm of his hand and anoints the initiate's body completely, head downwards. There is an ancient Armenian text that describes the Christian anointing ceremony as it was practiced in that part of the world in the 9th century. I will just not read the whole thing, but I will tell you that the parts of the body that they are anointing are the forehead, the eyes, the ears, the nostrils, the mouth, the hands, the heart, the backbone, and the feet. Another obvious parallel between the initiation rites of the Israelites and the Christians was that of investiture. On this slide, you can see that in the background, someone is holding the white garment the initiate is about to receive. The color, of course, is matched to the white vestments worn by the Israelite kings and priests. In one early Christian text in Maxwell Johnson's book, this piece of baptismal clothing is specifically called the glorious robe which Adam lost. In another document, the initiates not only receive white vestments, but also a royal head covering, which is called a crown, and is bound upon them by a priest. These initiates are said to be wearing the garments of glory, which sounds very much like the garments for glory, which are given to the Israelite temple priests. And you can read that reference in Exodus 28. But the parallels between the clothing of the Israelite priests and the Christians do not end here. The ephod worn by the Israelite kings and priests has been identified in a book published by E.J. Brill as a ceremonial loincloth girded about the waist. The ephod worn by the high priest of the temple, says this text, was a sort of apron hung on the front of the body of the priest and fastened around the waist by means of an attached belt. It was made of fine linen cloth, which was embroidered with colored threads. The evidence for aprons among the ecclesiastical dress of the early Christians is both literary and archaeological. The Greek clerics made note of the ritual aprons of the monks of Egypt, which were only worn by them on liturgical occasions.
All of the buried monks at the monastery of St. Mark in Thebes had, quote, a leather apron deposited upon the last layer of clothing, end quote. Likewise, when the 7th century monks of the Epiphanios Monastery were buried, their leather belts and leather aprons were tied about their waists on the outside of a layer of linen cloth. I have spoken with a person who is involved with the dig going on in Egypt of a Christian cemetery, and he has informed me that there are many, many people who have been taken out of the ground wearing aprons. And this cemetery is mentioned in a published article in BYU Studies, and this leads us to this next slide. Here are pictures of two of the other items of clothing worn by some of the early Christians in that cemetery. On the left is a robe that has linen strips gathered together in a knot on one of the shoulders, which may indicate that it is a priestly piece of clothing. Some of the robes worn by these Christians have the knot located on the left shoulder, while others have it on the right shoulder. The photograph on the right shows a garment worn next to the body of the Christian who was buried in it. What is curious about this piece of clothing is that it was decorated with rosettes over each breast and over the right knee, but not over the left knee. Then there's the hemmed cut across the abdomen. This feature is significant because a straight line design is sometimes depicted in artistic representations of early Christian white garments. Here are some examples. These marks are referred to overall as gammadia. The name comes from the Greek letter gamma, which is shaped like a right angle. You can see the right angle marks in both of these examples on the screen. The gamma, or right angle mark, is by far the most common of the gammadia to be found in early representations of the white Christian garment. The meaning of these marks is not clearly understood by scholars, but Edmondo Lupieri, an Italian professor of the history of Christianity, has recently postulated in a commentary on the book of Revelation that they may be connected with the kingship of Jesus Christ. If you examine early depictions of the Savior enthroned, you will notice that sometimes he has gamma marks on his robe, and so do the angels who stand next to his throne. It should be noted that right angle marks have been discovered on the tunics of some Coptic Christians, as shown here at the bottom of this slide. You can see that the same exact design on the tunic, a gamma mark with an interior square, is depicted on the veil above it. The veil in this mosaic represents the barrier of Eastern Christian churches, which separated the main audience chamber from what they called the Holy of Holies. These markings on the veil are interesting because it is known that there were cosmological markings on the exterior veil of the Temple of Jerusalem during the time of Jesus Christ. We will talk about another cosmological symbol associated with the Savior in just a few minutes. On this slide, you see a modern-day replica of a Byzantine veil of a Holy of Holies with gamma marks on it. Besides what you can see here, there are also doors, veils, and gamma marks on either side of this doorway. The Byzantine church holding where this barrier is located is in Greece, and it is interesting to note that on its outer wall are symbols associated with the Temple of King Solomon. Even though scholars do not currently understand the meaning behind the gamma marks, the same shape was depicted in a medieval moralized Bible where the context is clear. Here on this slide, you can see Zacharias, the temple priest, and his wife Elizabeth. She is holding a carpenter's square to her chest, and it's pointed off to her right, while he holds an architect's compass to his chest. A similar picture in another moralized Bible shows the same couple. Both of them are holding carpenter's squares, and the accompanying text states that the right-angled tool is a symbol of their righteousness. The architect's compass is significant because it was displayed in many early Christian depictions of the Lord as the Creator. And interestingly, this image seems to have a connection with the kingship initiation rites of ancient Israel. Here on this slide, we see the Lord enthroned as king, and he holds a large compass over the elements of creation. Notice the waves of the sea on the outside edge of the world which he is holding. In Israelite cosmology, God was viewed not only as a king, but it was considered that his royal status was connected with his defeat of the chaos monster at the time of creation. The chaos monster was an insolent serpent who dwelt in the sea. And as Hermann Gunkel put it in his study on creation and chaos,
He was God's antagonistic enemy, whose dominion on earth was a reign of terror, which perpetuated eternal devastation. On this slide, you see a reference to Proverbs chapter 8, where it is indicated that God conquered the chaos monster by inscribing a circle around the sea and thereby setting a boundary for the waves, which were a visible symbol of chaos. By turning to the Psalm 89 coronation text, we find creation motifs and also hear the Lord say to the king of Israel, "I will set his hand also on the sea." According to Professor Nicholas White of the University of Edinburgh, Psalm chapter 89, verse 25, seems to speak of the Israelite king sharing with the heavenly king in the primeval victory over chaos. "We may even conjecture," he said, "that in an appropriate ritual, the king of Israel was handed the weapons of God at this juncture in the liturgy." But since the implication of Proverbs 8:27 is that the Lord overcame chaos by inscribing a circular boundary, it is just as logical to conclude that during the Israelite king's enthronement, he was handed not a weapon, but rather the instrument that the Lord is implied using, the architect's compass. If we scan through Maxwell Johnson's book on the documents of the baptismal liturgy, we find that when some of the early Christians received their initiation rites, they were not only taught the story of creation, but they had a confrontation with a serpent called Satan. The initiates were told that they were to consider the adversary to be in their immediate presence and to tell him to leave. Thus, a victory was symbolically gained against their adversary. Another way that the early Christians ritualistically separated themselves from Satan during their initiation rites was to renounce him by way of covenant. One initiation text is particularly interesting because in it, the initiates made their renunciation and covenant by clasping the left hand of the officiating priest. Then another covenant was made, this time to commit oneself to Jesus Christ by clasping the right hand of the officiator. The right-handed clasp is a motif found in early Christian artworks such as those on this slide in a context that has already been mentioned in this presentation. Here you see on the left that a monk is being admitted through the gate of paradise by the Apostle Peter. In the middle is the resurrected Christian in a white robe being admitted through the gate of New Jerusalem. And on the right, we see the Israelite king standing at the veiled entrance of the Jerusalem temple and being admitted by the Lord into an assembly of people. Notice in the first and third pictures that a stairway is present, which visually designates both scenes as ascensions. It is curious that in the King James translation of Psalm 89 coronation text, it is said that the Lord's right hand will be established with the king. Psalm scholar John Eaton renders this passage with these words, with the Lord speaking, "My hand shall hold him fast." This suggests a hand clasp between the heavenly king and his earthly vice regent. Indeed, two scholars who have written commentaries on the Psalms, Hans Krauss and Arnold Anderson, state that a right-handed clasp between God and the king belongs to the imagery of the Israelite enthronement ritual. In this last section of my presentation, I would like to bring you into the modern age and read some material from the Eastern Orthodox Christians. Now that you have seen the pattern set forth in this talk, you can decide whether or not temple architectural and liturgical motifs have been continued among the modern disciples of Jesus Christ. The architecture of Eastern Christian church buildings is symbolic in nature, reflecting the axis of space and also the axis of time. The axis of time begins with the creation and moves through the events of the Savior's life. Participants in the Syrian liturgy are considered to be personal participants in the events of sacred time. Beyond the entrance of the church, there is an open-air forecourt. And let me just point out that if you take that open-air forecourt and you put it down there at the bottom of that page, you will see that this is a very close replica for Solomon's temple. Beyond the entrance, we have the open-air forecourt where the shoes of the worshipers are removed. The interior of the church proper includes a main congregation hall called the nave. This area of the church represents the earth, and the easternmost portion of it, or the vestibule, represents the Garden of Eden. When scriptures are being read from this location during the liturgy, the readers are considered to be angelic messengers who bring God's teachings from heaven to earth. In earlier times, there were separate entrances into the nave for men and women, and each group would gather in their respective places in the main audience hall, males on the right and females on the left. The most important part of this church is located in the east and is called the choir or the Holy of Holies.
This place represents heaven. An altar is placed inside of this area of the church, and above it is a baldachin, which is a symbolic of the Ark of the Covenant. The Holy of Holies and the nave in some Eastern churches is a barrier called the iconostasis. This screen is equipped with a doorway and a curtain is stretched across it. In Syrian Orthodox churches, only a curtain is utilized to mark this division. When the curtain is closed, it represents the breaking of the connection between heaven and earth because of the actions of Adam and Eve. Only certain ranks of clergy are allowed to pass by the curtain divider and into the Holy of Holies. The priest leads the prayers of the congregation from the altar inside the most holy place, and incense is employed during the liturgy to symbolically represent rising prayers. Notice in all of this that there are three ascending levels of existence represented in this building structure. There you have the nave, which is the earth. You have the vestibule, which is the Garden of Eden, which was considered to be a bridge. And then you have the choir or the Holy of Holies, three ascending degrees. Finally, let me read you a short summary of the initiation rites of Greek Orthodox monks from a book published by Yale University Press. See if you can detect any connections between what is said here and the information that has already been presented. Stage one, the initiate is brought into the church building and given a new name and is invested with a tunic and a headdress. Stage two, the service is symbolic of three things: a second baptism or washing, the return of the prodigal son, and marriage. The initiate goes to the royal doors in the altar, which is the iconostasis veil area, where the abbot, who represents the father from the prodigal son parable, meets him. There's an exchange of questions and answers between them, which begins with the abbot inquiring why the initiate has come there, and the initiate responds by announcing his intent. The questions and answers that follow incorporate the taking of formal vows of obedience, chastity, and living a monastic lifestyle. The abbot reminds the initiate that angels are present to record his activities. The initiate is then invested with ecclesiastical clothing, including a girdle and a headdress. At the end of the ceremony, the initiate and the initiator embrace each other. Stage three, the initiate is invested with the great schema, or the full religious clothing of the monk, which includes an elaborately embroidered apron. You can see that on the left. This apron includes a symbol of Adam and also the acronym for paradise. The clothing given to the initiate in this stage of his progression is never to be taken off day or night, even in death. Monks at this stage of initiation also vow, in addition, to renounce the world and the things of the world. Conclusion. This talk began by stating the claims of some individuals that the atonement of Jesus Christ made Israelite temple worship obsolete and temple ceremonies were never part of the gospel of the Redeemer. The evidence presented today calls these claims into question. Even after the atonement took place, those people who personally knew the Savior still held on to a distinct temple ideology. But more than that, they were promised by the Lord Himself after the atonement had taken place that the faithful could receive temple-related blessings that were experienced by the kings and the priests of Israel. Liturgical practices of the Israelite temple found expression in some of the rites of the early Christians, and some of those practices are echoed among the Orthodox followers of the Lord even today. Thank you for your attention.

0: When is the Ancient Near Eastern Symposium at BYU where you're speaking? November the 7th. You should go. It's I'm actually quite excited about it. It's going to be covering lots of different cultures and temple rituals within those cultures. And there's going to be several BYU professors speaking there, John Gee, Bill Hamlin, David Seeley, and a lot of students and Monkey Boy, that would be me. But find information, you can talk to this Brother McClellan, if he's here, track him down and he can tell you all about it. Well, I can't answer that one here, sorry. In your opinion, what is the symbolism behind the horn-shaped container of oil? That would be a symbol of kingly power. If you run up against an animal with horns, you might want to run the other way, because they will grab you with those horns and they will move you. In fact, that's some of the symbolism that's used when you're talking about Ephraim's patriarchal blessing. He's going to have the ability to use his horns to push together the people, to gather them. And so what do you have there in the Temple of Solomon? You've got the Brazen Sea. It's got 12 oxen around it. They've all got horns. But where are they facing? They're facing in the four different directions of the compass. So there you've got another question about... Let's see. Any idea why leather was used for the aprons? The best thing that I've ever run into is the idea of, there's a scripture in the New Testament that says you've got prophets running around in sheepskins and goatskins. Well, guess what kind of leather they made those aprons out of in early Christianity? Sheepskins and goatskins. Which brings another thing to mind that I did not put into the talk. There's so much I did not put into the talk. In fact, I edited out a bunch of it just a few hours ago. But there is this idea that in this one community of monks, very early monks in the ancient Near East, they were wearing these pieces of leather and the wool was still on them. But when they took them off, they were very, very conspicuous, these monks were, because they were all dressed in white linen. And of course, the white linen is the type of material that is used for the clothing of the temple priests. Boy, I wish I could answer that question, but this is not the right venue. In your opinion, let's see. I think that's pretty much gonna, is there any other questions that wanted to be brought up?
1: One question came up.
0: Go ahead.
1: When's your book coming out on this?
0: Which one? Oh. I have been asked to produce some things, and I have produced them, and then they asked me to make them bigger. Some of you are aware that Dan Brown is going to come up with a book, and it's going to deal with Solomon's Temple. And I've been asked to deal with that issue on several different levels. And so that's in progress. I just barely finished the first vision book, 300 pages. Took 4 months to source check. So I just am getting out of that, and next I'm going on to the symposium. And I really would encourage you to support that symposium. There's going to be some very fine speakers there and some extremely bright students. And they have some very important things to say about temples in other cultures. And so as Latter-day Saints, I think it's very important for us to understand those kinds of things and read your scriptures and learn about the temple that is there in the Old Testament and also the temple ideology that's there in the New Testament. It will help you as a Latter-day Saint. Thank you.
1: Thank you, man.
0: Thank you.
2: I'm Julianne DeLynn Hatton, and you're listening to Faith and Reason on the Mormon Faircast. This series will discuss the prophet Joseph Smith and the authenticity of the gospel he restored. I'll be speaking with Michael R. Ash, author of the book of Faith and Reason, 80 Evidences Supporting the Prophet Joseph Smith. Welcome, Michael Ash.
3: Hi, Julianne.
2: Today we'll be discussing Mesoamerican warfare and seasonality of warfare.
3: One of the more interesting topics, yes.
2: Why do you think there's so much war in the Book of Mormon?
3: Well, Hugh Nibley wrote about this quite a bit in the latter books that and articles that he wrote. And I think it has to do a little bit with the fact that the Book of Mormon is meant for our time, and it shows a pattern that when the saints, being the Nephites, typically in the Book of Mormon, when they go astray, that they bring problems upon themselves. And I think it's mostly because when we are not following in the footsteps that the Lord would want us to go on, the path that he wants for us, it's because basically it boils down to selfishness. We're doing things for ourselves rather than for others. We're kind of foregoing the two greatest commandments of loving God and loving others. And when that happens, it separates us from Heavenly Father, and it causes us to basically turn our lives in upside down and into manners where it creates tension between us and others. And that ultimately leads to not only our spiritual downfall, but downfall of society. And I think that's one of the messages that we gained from the Book of Mormon, and part of the reason, at least, why there's so much about wars in there.
2: So there's something that can be learned from the war, even though it's not necessarily war tactics, although that's very interesting.
3: Right. President Oakes once said that it's, in one of my favorite talks that he gave in conference, and he said it's not what we've done, it's what we've become that really matters. There's not a checklist of things that we need to do while on this earth, but it's the change of heart that comes upon us. And when that change is not occurring, when we are, you know, into our natural states and fight against God, that puts a separation not only between us and him, but us and others. Because like I said, ultimately it's about becoming part of the divine family. And when we have that separation between us and others because of selfishness and sin, it creates tension that ultimately can, in the Book of Mormon, lead to war. But even if it doesn't lead to battles, here in our homelands, it creates havoc and it creates discord, and it's the opposite of uniting, which is what the Lord really wants of us.
2: And from a historical perspective, you can learn a lot about the individual by studying their wars.
3: Exactly. Yeah, we see how it's handled, and we see how Mormon, in the Book of Mormon, leaders, righteous leaders, tried to, you know, correct them and rally the people and said, remember what they frequently would talk about, remember what God has done for you and brought you out of, you know, the land of Jerusalem and brought up, you know, the scriptures from Lehi and so forth. And sometimes they would remember for a while and then, you know, fall back into their old ways.
2: Now, when we talk about the critics, they claim that war was almost unknown in the Americas.
3: Right, and it wasn't just the critics that claimed that. For a long time, that was kind of the standard picture, is that the Mayans were very peaceful and primitive and farmers, and that was kind of the view. And so the critics latched onto this, and they said, you know, warfare really was something that wasn't known in Book of Mormon times. There were peaceful people, and critics weren't making this up. It was based on the best knowledge of the time. But that's not what we know now. We know that the people in Mesoamerica during Book of Mormon times were anything but peaceful. There were a lot of wars constantly going on, and so it fits very well with what the Book of Mormon story actually says.
2: It certainly does. Have we found any weapons?
3: Yes. In fact, the Book of Mormon mentions a variety of different weapons. And again, these were things that the critics said didn't exist because science was on their side. Scholarship said, you know, we don't know of these things, at least from a viewpoint that most people perceive in their heads. You know, when I mention the word sword, the first thing that pops into most people's heads, at least in, you know, 21st century United States, is something that you might expect a knight in shining armor, mm-hmm, with a sword.
2: A
3: steel sword, exactly. Or maybe something out of the Lord of the Rings. You know, you expect these big metal swords. And so when the Book of Mormon mentions that, scholars say, well, you know, these were people that didn't have this kind of technology, and so they couldn't have had these metal swords. Well, it's an assumption that we place that that's the only type of sword there could be. We now know, thanks to artwork and archaeology and different scholarly studies, that there were types of weapons that could be called swords. The Aztecs had a wooden club called a macahuitl, and this wooden club had pieces of obsidian or chunks of sharp rocks embedded in the side of this club, and they could use it to chop at their victims. In fact, there's one story during the Spanish conquest where it's said that a Mayan warrior cut off a Spaniard's horse's head with one stroke of this macahuitl. Now the story, may be 100% accurate, might have been embellished, maybe it took two strokes, but it's irrelevant. The point being

0: weapon, and it usually refers to kind of a curved blade. Well, there is artwork from early Mesoamerica that depicts warriors sometimes with two different weapons in their hand, one of which would be a maquoidal and the other would be some sort of curved weapon, so that could easily be a scimitar. The armor is another thing. Again, when we think of armor, right away we think of, you know, Knights of the Round Table type armor. But, you know, we have the police out in force today wearing bulletproof vests. That's a type of armor. You know, we actually read about, you know, terrorists, you know, coming in with this kind of, they call it body armor. And it's not metal armor. It's usually, you know, sometimes there's metal underneath this kind of cloth coating on it. But anything that protects the body is seen as armor. And we do know from Mesoamerica that they wore sometimes vests that were really thick or with shells on them or plates of rock or anything that could be used to deflect the blows of their weapons. They absolutely had types of armor.
1: So it certainly wasn't the armor that we think of.
0: No, not at all what we envision. And that really is kind of a common thing that we really have to understand, not only with the Book of Mormon. We have to understand with any kind of ancient text. And as typical laypersons, we don't often get into these types of deep historical discussions from ancient texts. But anytime we read a text, whether it's from, like I said, the Book of Mormon or the Bible or from any other culture, we have to understand that we can't put our assumptions into these verses, that we have to understand them on their terms or their type of background. And sometimes words that mean something to us meant something different to them, or it's explained a different way. We might use the same terminology to describe these things, even as though it's referring to something different. And in all the cases that I have studied regarding weapons or armor or warfare in the Book of Mormon, it matches exactly what we find in ancient America. And these things obviously weren't known by Joseph Smith, because the critics and the scholars of the time didn't know it either.
1: Let's talk now about seasonality of warfare in the Book of Mormon.
0: Yeah, in my chapter on the seasonality of warfare in my book, A Faith and Reason, 80 Evidences Supporting the Prophet Joseph Smith, I base my chapter on the work of anthropologist Dr. John Sorensen. He is an LDS professor emeritus from BYU and has done a lot of wonderful Book of Mormon research. Very intelligent man, and has really opened a lot of windows that were unseen by Latter-day Saints and Latter-day Saint scholars previously. And a few years back, he went through the Book of Mormon, and in every place where he could tell where there was a description of the Book of Mormon where wars were happening in some season, he noted this. And he also noted, as far as the type of calendar system that they had, and it probably would have changed. This typically happens in various cultures. But he noted what type of calendar system they would have had based on planting season and farming seasons. Because in ancient times, in virtually every culture, you know, you had to grow food. And it doesn't matter whether if you're growing food for the king or for the soldiers or for the you know, average citizens, everybody had to eat from some sort of agriculture typically. And the Book of Mormon peoples would have been like some of the other ancient cultures where the soldiers were also the citizens. So they were not only partaking of the food, but they were having to help in working on this. And so Dr. Sorensen has shown that typically in the Book of Mormon, the wars seem to take place in the months on a Gregorian calendar that would be between December and March. That's usually when warfare would have happened in the Book of Mormon. Now, why is that? What's so special about those months? So he examines this a little more closely and finds that because the soldiers could not be called away to fight, you wouldn't want to, at least during the planting and harvesting seasons, those were the rest of the months. And so the time that opened up would have been from December through March. Those would have been the best time to fight. Now, not just for the Nephites, but for the Lamanites. Like I said, this goes both ways. Everybody there has to eat. You have to survive. And if you engage in war during the months when there's harvesting or planting going on, those things aren't going to get done. And not only are you going to starve, but your whole civilization can starve as well.
1: What were they planting?
0: they would

0: I've been planting all types of different basic crops. You know, maize obviously was you know, something that we know about was goes back to early Mesoamerican times, and so there would have been different staples that they would have needed to have to last them through, you know, some of the leaner months, just like I said, in almost any culture. And you had the rainy seasons where it would be difficult to go out and fight as well. And so all of these things are taken into account. And so December to March seems to be the time where the Book of Mormon mentions the warfares typically were going on. So now when he compares this to what we find in Mesoamerica, he finds in Yucatan, so this is in the Book of Mormon lands, that wars were usually fought from October to January. And so, and maize again was planted in, you know, in April or May, and in the rainy season, and then the wettest months were July through September, and then the crops were harvested from October to December. So from October to January is typically when the wars happen, which matches pretty well with the roughly December to March timing that we find in the Book of Mormon. And so that's another, I would say, a pretty close bullseye. In fact, Dr. Sorensen did say that some of the times the wars were extended beyond January to February, even maybe March. So it fits right in. I don't see how Joseph Smith could have known this. You know, in fact, nobody knew this until Dr. John Sorensen had gone through this and made kind of a list and studied it out. It also has one interesting side note in that if you're going to fight from December to March, it has to be in some sort of territory where it's not, you know, freezing cold, that you're not going to be in some kind of loincloths or something. So this, again, is evidence or suggested evidence that the Book of Mormon lands took place in Mesoamerica.
1: Thank you, Michael Ashe.
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3: Michael R. Ashe is the author of the book Shaken Faith Syndrome, Strengthening One's Testimony in the Face of Criticism and Doubt, as well as the book Of Faith and Reason, 80 Evidences Supporting the Prophet Joseph Smith. 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
4: This is Fair Questions on the Mormon Faircast. Fair Questions features a question that was submitted to Fair volunteers through the Fair website at fairlds.org. The answer in each episode is compiled from the various responses provided by the volunteers. And now for the question. I just want to start out by saying that I have the highest respect for all church apologists. I am 19 years old and just saving up some money before I send my papers in to serve a mission. I downloaded the podcasts from Fair, and I listen to them all the time. I just want to say thank you so much for everything you do. After having some questions of my own answered, my testimony has been strengthened beyond words. I have also been able to help others because of what I have learned from the podcasts and books I have read. I just want to ask a question from the point of view of someone who deals with non-members and apostate members on a daily basis. What is the best advice you can give me as a prospective missionary in regards to teaching people about the Book of Mormon? I know it's a very general question, but if you could leave 1 ounce of your knowledge with me, it would be a blessing to me. And now for the answer. Thank you for your kind words. We at Fair are not compensated monetarily. Our only payment is kind words of gratitude that we get from individuals such as you. Congratulations on your decision to serve a mission. Although it will be challenging at times, it will be completely worth it. Can you think of anything the world needs right now more than the gospel of Jesus Christ? Unfortunately, the world is extremely divided as to what is meant by the gospel of Jesus Christ. The Bible alone, as magnificent as it is, has not united the believing world under one Lord, one faith, or one baptism. In fact, it seems that the Bible itself has never come under more criticism or skepticism at any time since its inception than it is today. Many around the world are concluding that the Bible is irrelevant to their lives. They say that Jesus may have been just a legend or a mere myth, which over time transformed him into a god in the minds of a group of people who came to call themselves Christians. The very value of Scripture seems to be assailed constantly. What if there was a record that shared a common genesis with the biblical record, yet was maintained and revealed to us from a separate nation apart from Judea? What if another people or several groups of people had preserved their own witness of the divinity of Christ? What would be its value to the world today? What if there was a volume of Scripture apart from the Bible that bore witness of the foundational truths contained in the Bible? What if that volume came to us as a result of God calling a prophet today to once again bear witness that Jesus is the very eternal God manifesting himself to all nations? A book that reminds us of the important promises and covenants made long centuries ago to a people long dead, which are being fulfilled in our day. Wouldn't that go a long way toward showing that God is the same yesterday, today, and forever, and that He remembers His covenants to the children of men, and that no matter how long it seems to take the human mind, He has not forgotten or forsaken His ancient promises? The Book of Mormon was published in 1830, before Joseph Smith was even 25 years old. In a few short years, you will be that same age. Even with all the educational advantages you will have between now and the time you are that age, can you imagine producing a volume like the Book of Mormon? Could you sit day after day in front of a scribe and recite endless passages of Isaiah or even Jacob chapter 5? Could you speak for days in one long paragraph without any double checking, without any punctuation, without any proofreading, and then submit the final product of hundreds of pages to a publisher? Several months before the Book of Mormon was published, Section 4 of the Doctrine and Covenants was written. It is inspiring to note that this section was given by the young prophet to his father, who had encouraged Joseph to listen to the angel Moroni when Joseph had confided in him about the angel's visit almost 5 years previously. Looking back over the nearly 200 years since this revelation was given, its prophetic import is astounding. Now behold, a marvelous work is about to come forth among the children of men. Therefore, O ye that embark in the service of God, see that ye serve him with all your heart, might, mind, and strength, that ye may stand blameless before God at the last day. For behold, the field is white, all ready to harvest. And lo, he that thrusteth in his sickle with his might, the same layeth up in store that he perisheth not, and bringeth salvation to his soul. Ask and ye shall receive, knock and it shall be opened unto you. Amen. This revelation was given in February of 1829. The church would not be officially established for over another year. Yet the young prophet had the temerity to predict that his effort, the restoration of the gospel, was going to result in a marvelous work. You live in a day and time where over 100 temples dot the earth, with dozens under construction. You are going on your mission at a time when there are nearly 14 million people around the globe who are now members of the church established by a 25-year-old prophet and five other men on April 6, 1830. Before you are much older, this church will celebrate its bicentennial. Who would have gambled on the chances of this movement in its infancy in February of 1829? Yet that is what young Joseph did. Why? Because he told the truth. He knew that God was behind the work he had begun, and nothing was ultimately going to defeat it. Section 5 of the Doctrine and Covenants was also written before the Book of Mormon was published. It tells us that there will be three other witnesses who will see the plates and bear witness to the world that they are real. They will affix their testimony to the volume, and millions upon millions will read their words and know that they, not just Joseph, have actually seen the plates with their eyes, and will bear solemn and consistent testimony that it is the work of God and not man as long as that work is published to the world. What kind of audacity would it take for a complete fraud and forger to make such a statement before the witnesses had seen the plates he supposedly didn't have? Imagine, after making such a prediction in the absence of real plates, that you were to actually find three people to lie for you, stand by their testimonies despite the fact that they would all become estranged from you at some point, and who would never deny their testimonies regardless of suffering, persecution, loss of reputation, and cruel mockery, even decades after your untimely death at the hands of a mob. Where in the world can you find an instance where a confederacy of liars ever withstood such a test? What could possibly hold these witnesses to their word under the most trying circumstances, even after the ringleader of the conspiracy was long dead and could no longer hold any influence over them? When weighed in the balance, as incredible as it seems at first glance, the only consistent explanation for the success of this church and for the lives of the witnesses, and most especially for the unshakable testimony of Joseph Smith, despite all the forces arrayed against him, is that the Book of Mormon is true. Every other explanation seems to wither with the test of time or persecution. No other explanation can account for the rise of this church out of total obscurity to what it is today. The Book of Mormon is tangible evidence for the prophetic calling of Joseph Smith. As Hugh Nibley once said, books don't write themselves. Somebody had to have written the Book of Mormon. The question is whether it is ancient or modern. Critics who wish to dismiss Joseph Smith as a fraud must confront this book. As Elder Jeffrey R. Holland recently said, "I testify that one cannot come to full faith in this latter-day work, and thereby find the fullest measure of peace and comfort in these our times, until he or she embraces the divinity of the Book of Mormon and the Lord Jesus Christ of whom it testifies. If anyone is foolish enough or misled enough to reject 531 pages of a heretofore unknown text, teeming with literary and Semitic complexity, without honestly attempting to account for the origin of those pages, especially without accounting for their powerful witness of Jesus Christ and the profound spiritual impact that witness has had on what is now tens of millions of readers, if that is the case, then such a person, elect or otherwise, has been deceived. And if he or she leaves this church, it must be done by crawling over or under or around the Book of Mormon to make that exit. In that sense, the book is what Christ himself has said it to be, a stone of stumbling, a rock of offense, a barrier in the path of one who wishes not to believe in this work. Witnesses, even witnesses who were for a time hostile to Joseph, testified to their death that they had seen an angel and had handled the plates. They have been shown unto us by the power of God, and not of man, they declared. Wherefore, we know of a surety the work is true. With regard to how to teach from and about the Book of Mormon, follow the suggestions that are found in the missionary manual, Preach My Gospel. If your investigators have unusual or difficult questions, you can always refer them to our FAIR Wiki, where many of these kinds of questions are addressed. But remember that it is the Spirit that will convert people to the gospel, and the Spirit will confirm the testimony of Christ that is found in the Book of Mormon. Remember that the Book of Mormon has the potential, if it is read, to reconvert an unbelieving generation to Jesus Christ. Finally, always keep in mind that our witness is primarily the testimony of Christ and his apostles, that he died, was resurrected, and ascended to heaven, and that he will come again in his glory. Everything else is merely an appendage to that witness. Keep that foremost in your mind as you engage both the honest in heart as well as the rest of the world, and it should be a great help to you. If there is an issue that you have been wondering about, you can often find the latest answers at the FAIR Wiki, found at fairmormon.org. If you can't find your answer there, feel free to pose your question to the FAIR Apologists by visiting the FAIR contact page. Occasionally, such a question will be featured on FAIR Questions. 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
5: Cox is a professor in the Department of Ancient Scripture at Brigham Young University, where he also enjoys working with such programs as the Special for Youth, Women's Conference, and Campus Education Week. He is the author of the book, Continuous Atonement. You can read more of his bio online. I have to make an aside. About 2 months ago, maybe 3 months ago, my wife and I read his book, The Continuous Atonement, together. It's well worth it. It's one of the, if you want my book recommendation, go buy his book. It's really good. So with that, Brad Wilcox.
6: Well, what a joy to be with you. I got here right at the end of Sarah's presentation, but she just promised me that when she gets that written up into a paper, I'm going to get a copy of it. So I'm grateful for that. I love the comparison she was making, and I'm honored to be able to be on a program with her. She says, gosh, I heard you speak when I was 14. I said, how come you've grown up and I haven't? I also am excited for the presentation that Steve and Garrett are going to be giving after, as they talk about the application of grace and the difference that that doctrine actually makes in people's lives. They're going to be referring to some research that's been done by members of the church and by non-members of the church among LDS populations and among non-LDS populations that show that as people come to an understanding of grace, that it does make a difference in levels of depression, in levels of anxiety, in levels of perfectionism and scrupulosity, that feeling that you continually have something to confess, and levels of shame. And so I think you'll be fascinated to see, to listen to some of the research that is backing up the doctrine. And not that doctrine needs research to back it up, but it is fascinating to see the difference that's being made in people's lives as they learn and internalize the doctrine of grace. Steve, raise your hand. Is Garrett still in here? There's Garrett. Steve and Garrett are going to be the next presenters, and I'm just very excited about what they have to share. Well, as we get started, I was asked once by a primary president to come and talk to her primary about grace. I thought, whoa, that's going to be a little tricky. So I thought, how am I going to do this? So finally, I passed out hymn books to all the kids, and I said, we're going to have a little race, and I'm going to say, 1, 2, 3, go, and then you start looking through the hymn book, and let's see who can find the word grace in the hymn book the quickest. Well, we started the little race, and they were all pawing through the books, and finally one kid pretty quickly raised his hand and said, I found it, I found it. I said, oh, wonderful, which hymn is it in? He said, Called to Serve. Called to serve him. I said, you know, I've sung that hymn a lot, and I don't remember grace being in that hymn. He says, well, it's right here. And he points to the bottom of the page where we all found out that the hymn was written by Sister Grace Gordon. So you can imagine these little kids, you know, thinking Grace Gordon's going to show up in a superhero costume and save the day. Because one of the teachers says, well, that puts a whole new twist on being saved by grace. But I don't think little kids are the only ones who don't quite understand that phrase, who don't quite understand what it means or what we mean when we say, have you been saved by grace? Or, yes, we have been saved by grace. So today, let's talk for just a little bit about what that can mean to us as Latter-day Saints. Grace, like many English words, has multiple meanings. It can mean elegance and beauty. It can mean kindness and courtesy. It can be a title, Your Grace. It can be a salutation, grace be unto you, like we read in the New Testament. And it can also be a prayer. We're saying grace. So with so many different meanings, no wonder there's confusion. If we go back to the Hebrew word, the Hebrew word that was translated as grace, then the word means favor or goodwill, given with compassion. No wonder Christians grab that word to describe God's favor, God's goodwill, given with God's compassion. But Latter-day Saints understand that grace is not just a description of God's attributes. It is how he engages with us as we strive to attain those very attributes. Listen to what President Dieter F. Uchtdorf has said. He says, grace is the divine assistance and endowment of strength by which we grow from the flawed and limited beings we are now into exalted beings. So grace is the strength he gives us to make us strong. It is the divine help he gives us to make us divine. When I was younger, I always thought that grace was somehow waiting for me at a finish line, that I had to do everything I possibly could to get to the finish line. I had to be down on my hands and knees. I had to be scraping with dirt under my fingernails, and then somehow grace would come. But now I understand that grace is not waiting at the finish line. It's the power that gets me to the finish line. It's not a light waiting at the end of the tunnel. Rather, it's the light that surrounds me here and now and moves me to the end of the tunnel. When I was younger, I kind of felt like grace somehow supplemented my works, or that my works somehow supplemented Jesus' grace, as if we had to meet some sort of minimum height requirement to get into heaven. But now I understand that it's not about height. It's about growth. So instead of seeing grace as something that supplements, or works as something that supplements, I realize we get to heaven not by supplementing, but by covenanting. And a covenant is a warm relationship, a relationship that is greater than the sum of its parts. So instead of speaking about God's part and my part, now I speak more about God's heart and my heart, loving each other and being conformed to the same image. Listen to what Elder D. Todd Christofferson has said. We do not need to achieve some minimum level of capacity or goodness before God will help. Divine aid can be ours every hour of every day, no matter where we are in the path of obedience. Now, that said, we have to be a little careful that we don't let grace become a catch-all word for every divine interaction, which has happened in a lot of mainstream Christianity. A grace kind of defines everything that God does, everything that he is, every interaction he has in our lives. But we need to keep grace as a word in its place, because there's a whole umbrella that covers the many ways that God interacts with his children. We have answers to prayer. We have tender mercies. But grace is a little different than that. The reason it's important to point that out is because we can then recognize grace in our lives even when we don't see answers to prayer, even when we don't see tender mercies. When my son Russell was 16, he always lost the keys to the car. Well, his mom got smart and she made an extra set. So Russell would come home and say, I lost the keys to the car. And I'd say, Mom has an extra set. And we got through just fine until the day he said, I lost the keys. I said, Mom's got an extra set. He said, those are the ones I just lost. And so I said, get over here. We're going to pray. So we said a prayer, and Russell was led to find the keys in a place he'd already looked several times. And our family recognized an answer to prayer. Now, that kid grew up and became a nurse anesthetist. It's a little scary if you think about it. Hey, I know there's a body around here somewhere. Where did that body go? Oh, Mom's got an extra. It's a little scary. He called me when he first graduated and said, Dad, now we have something in common. I said, what's that? He said, we both put people to sleep. I didn't know how I felt about that one. But when Russell was training, he was assigned to go to a hospital for a rotation that was about 5 hours from his home in Sacramento. And that had them nervous, because my little daughter-in-law had two toddlers and a brand new baby. She thought, how am I going to handle this with him gone for days at a time? The baby wasn't sleeping well. The baby wasn't eating well. And she thought, I just can't keep up with this. Well, the minute that his rotation started, the baby started sleeping through the night. The minute his rotation started, the baby started eating better and holding down the food. And our family recognized a tender mercy. We couldn't call it an answer to prayer because we weren't even smart enough to pray for it. God just saw a need, and he stepped in and met that need, and we recognized a tender mercy. Now, grace is a little different from those blessings, because grace are the interactions from heaven that change us. It's the Holy Ghost acting as the minister of grace, the messenger of grace, who sanctifies us. And that's when we can see God shaping us and transforming us. I know a young man who joined the church in Las Vegas. He was a young teenager when he first started getting interest in religion, and he started going from church to church and attending church with a lot of his friends from high school. His stepdad was just furious at him. He said, "You're young. This is when you're supposed to be smoking pot and sleeping with girls and drinking." He says, "Good grief, why are you going to churches?" Well, when the kid ended up joining the Mormon church, then his stepdad kicked him out of the house. Well, a family in the ward took him in, helped him get ready for his mission, and he was in the MTC preparing to go to Japan when he wrote me this letter, a convert of only a year. He says, "Some general authority just came and told us that we're supposed to love our parents." He says, "That's a hard one for me. How am I supposed to love a man I don't even like? How am I supposed to love a man that I don't even respect at all? How am I supposed to love a man that I hope I never even see again?" And then he wrote this, "I guess for me right now, love is going to have to mean that I feel sorry for him and that I won't give up hope that one day maybe he can change." That's grace. When God just reaches into our very hearts and helps us begin to forgive when we think we can't, helps us begin to open a door to love when we think that door has been slammed shut. When God reaches into our hearts and helps us try once more to break a bad habit that we've tried so many times to break before without success. In those moments, we see grace in our lives. Now, President Nelson has cautioned us to be careful as we use the word atonement, because many members of the church say, "Oh, the atonement helped me. The atonement comforted me. The atonement changed me. The atonement blessed me." And President Nelson reminds us that it's not the atonement that does that. It's Christ who does that through his atonement. When he cautioned us, his talk was called Accessing the Power of Jesus Christ. We have a name for that power. The name is grace. That is the power of Jesus Christ that flows, as Sherry Doo says, flows from the atonement. So the atonement was something that people looked forward to, and now it's something we look back on. Jesus' suffering was real, but it was an event. The thing that allows that event to have continuous force, both before and after it happened, is the grace that flows from that atonement. The grace that the atonement makes possible in our lives. And that's why we call the power of the atonement, enabling power. If you ever are reading the scriptures and you come to the word grace, try replacing the word with power and see if the scripture makes a little more sense to you. Now we sing a song in the church. We sing a hymn that says, I stand all amazed at the love Jesus offers me, confused at the grace that so fully he proffers me. When Charles Gabriel wrote that hymn, confused didn't just mean baffled or bewildered or I don't get it. Confused also could mean standing in awe, standing in reverent awe of the grace, the enabling power that so fully he proffers me. There's another word we don't use very often. We use the word offer. I can offer you this clip, but he would have to come forward to get it. If I proffer it to him, I'm putting the prefix pro onto offer, making proffer, meaning I'm proactively offering him the gift. That means I'm going to come down, I'm going to literally put it right in his hand. See, I'm going to make it almost impossible for him to refuse it. That's proffer. Well, yes, we stand amazed at the grace Jesus proffers us. Think about the emblems of the sacrament. In many churches, those are offered to the congregation. People come forward to receive them, but not in our church. In our church, those are proffered to us. They are literally placed in our hands, even when we're late and in the foyer. And don't ask me how I know that. But even then, those emblems are proffered to us. They're placed right before us. It's a gift that we almost can't refuse. And yet, just as we stand amazed at Christ's gift and how freely he proffers it, he must stand a little amazed at how few people there are in this world who are willing to receive the gift, who are willing to pick up those emblems and internalize them. In Doctrine and Covenants 88, we read, "For what doth it profit a man if a gift is bestowed upon him and he receive not the gift? Behold, he rejoices not in that which is given unto him, neither rejoices in him who is the giver of the gift." In my class the other day, I'm teaching the second half of the New Testament, so we're talking about grace. And I said, how many of you have ever received a Christmas gift from an aunt, a grandmother, a mother, a father, a cousin, something that you've said, oh, thank you, this is wonderful, and then you've thrown it out, given it to DI, or put it in your closet, never to see the light of day again? Every hand went up. Every hand went up. They all know how it feels to get a gift and then not value it, because they don't use it. So the way they value the gift is demonstrated on how well they receive and utilize the gift. In the same way, Christ knows who values his grace, not who's given his grace, because he gives that so freely, but he sees who values his grace by looking to see who receives it. Who receives that grace and who receives it and utilizes it? I know a sister who went to the temple for the first time, and she came out, and I said, how did it go? And she said, well, I was kind of disappointed that it wasn't more focused on the atonement. I mean, it sounded to me like she just said, I just walked through a forest, and I wish I had seen a tree. I mean, how did she miss the atonement in the endowment? But then I realized, oh, she was expecting to see portrayals of Christ in Gethsemane, portrayals of Christ on the cross, portrayals of Christ rising from the empty tomb. Instead, she saw the story of Adam and Eve. That's when I explained to her something that's been taught by Sister Marie Hafen and her husband, Elder Bruce C. Hafen, in their book, The Consecrated Heart. And they teach that in the temple, we don't learn how Christ gives us the atonement. We learn how Adam and Eve and all of us receive the atonement. And how do we receive this gift? The same way they did, by covenant. By entering into a covenant relationship with Christ that allows us more and more and more access to His grace. Grace is not a one-time gift. Rather, it's a gift that we're given more and more of as we utilize what we've been given. When I think about that, I think about reading books to my grandkids. When my little grandkids are born, the first thing I do is read a book to them. Now, everybody in the hospital laughs because I'm holding the baby and I'm holding the book, and the book is bigger than the baby. But I read that book to those babies. And I don't care how many people laugh, I know I'm being smart. Because I want that kid surrounded by language and love and books right from day one. So I read books to them. Now some of those kids are old enough that they can read little books to me. And the minute they do, I give them another book. See, if they read one book, then I give them more books. And that little exchange helps me understand how Christ gives us grace. Listen to what we read in 2 Nephi 28. I will give unto the children of men line upon line, precept upon precept, and blessed are those who hearken unto my precepts and lend an ear to my counsel. For they shall learn wisdom, and for unto him that receiveth, I will give more. My daughter, Whitney, called me one day and she said, Dad, I just read the parable of the talents in Matthew 25, and I think it's about grace. I said, no, honey, that's about money, because talents were money, so it's talking about money. She says, Dad, read it again. So I read it again, and with this lens that my daughter had provided, suddenly I started seeing it a little differently. Unto one servant he gave 5 talents, or we could say 5 books. Unto another servant he gave 2 books. And unto another servant he gave 1 book. Well, the first 2 read their books. So the Lord said, well done, you have been faithful over a few books. I will give you many books. Enter into my library. Now, to the other servant, he takes the book away. Why? Because he's punishing the very servant who needs it the most? No, it's because the servant already cast it aside. What good is a book to someone who refuses to read it? We all know the pain of giving away a copy of the Book of Mormon and then having the person reject it. That choice doesn't say as much about the missionary and the book as it does about the person who has been given a gift that hasn't been valued, given a gift that hasn't been utilized. So, even if the Lord said, well, gosh, third servant, I love you anyway, and so, come on, you can go into my library. Is the servant even going to want to be there? I mean, until she learns to value what she's been given, until she learns to love what her Father in heaven loves, then more books would be burden rather than blessing. And so, even though initially it may seem unfair that those who got more get even more, when we consider how the gift is utilized, how the gift was used, then we see the fairness in having the book taken away from the very one who rejected it. And we can see that this gift of grace must be used. Sometimes when I teach young people, I compare grace to a scholarship. I say getting grace is like getting a scholarship. It's not a student loan. You're not expected to pay it back. It's not money you've earned in a job and saved up. It's a gift. The one giving the gift doesn't want to get paid back. The one giving the gift wants to see the gift utilized. Because simply getting a scholarship does not guarantee learning. And getting a scholarship does not guarantee graduation. It facilitates it. And in that covenant relationship with Christ, then His grace facilitates our growth and our change and our transformation. Making covenants is not a declaration that we need works more than grace. Making covenants is our way of acknowledging God's grace, accepting God's grace, appreciating God's grace, and showing Him that we are ready for more. So a kid comes into the church at age 8 and gets the gift of the Holy Ghost. As he makes more covenants, as he renews that covenant in sacrament meeting, at the sacrament table, then he receives more. Then he enters the temple and he makes more covenants and he receives more grace. So our works are not in place of faith. Rather, our works grow out of and are an inevitable consequence of our faith. So for us, the question, have you been saved by grace, is tricky to answer, but not because of the word grace. When someone says, have you been saved by grace, Latter-day Saints should answer, yes, absolutely, completely, with total gratitude, yes, yes, yes, yes. If we have a discussion with non-member friends, the word to discuss is not grace. That's something we have in common. The word to discuss is saved. That's where we're different. What does salvation mean to them versus what does salvation mean to us? Our complete dependence on Jesus Christ is an absolute either way. But what is salvation? For many Christians, salvation is just getting to the other side of the wall of heaven. I know a lady in the South who told me, I'm going to slip St. Peter a 20 and slide on through. That's her idea of grace. That's her idea of being saved. That's what it is, just getting into heaven. But for Latter-day Saints, that's a little teeny piece of a salvation that is massive, a salvation that doesn't just include getting to heaven, but becoming heavenly, not just going back to God, but becoming like Him. Our salvation is huge, and Jesus' grace is a large enough gift to be able to help us reach salvation in its fullness. So the question, to consider is not just have we been saved by grace, but have we been changed by grace? Not just are we going to be resurrected, are we going to go back to God's presence or Christ's presence for the judgment? Those things are already answered. The question to consider is how comfortable will we be on that occasion? How comfortable will we be when we are expected to live as Christ lives and love as he loves and create as he creates and be as he is? For us, grace is not just about salvation at a basic form, but it's about salvation that is large enough to include exaltation. For us, grace is not just about justification at a basic level, but it's about sanctification. Do you remember when Elder Holland spoke in General Conference and he talked about how we're all like a big choir? Do you remember that talk? And he mentioned the sopranos, the altos, the baritones, and the basses. And I have a friend who's a tenor in the ward choir. And he said that all the tenors said they were going to resign. They were all going to quit and have a protest because they were offended that Elder Holland did not mention the tenors. Well, we remember that talk. And a phrase from that talk that has always stuck in my mind is this: come as you are. But don't expect to stay that way. That's grace. Come as you are, but don't expect to stay that way. For us, grace is not a get-out-of-jail-free card. It's not permission to procrastinate and sin. Rather, grace is how we can begin to emulate our Savior. And not just do as he did, but become as he is. Now, for Latter-day Saints, we have to remember that that's a transition that takes time. We all want it to happen quickly. We want it to happen so fast. We want it to happen Harry Potter style. Cadaver, cadaver, psh. I think I just killed you. I don't know. It's been a while since I read the books, but I think I just used the wrong spell. We want the change to happen quickly, and it doesn't always happen quickly. A young man wrote me from the MTC, and he said, "Where's God? Where's God when I need him the most? Why has he abandoned me?" I wrote him back, and I went, "What the heck? You are in the MTC. God lives there. He has a room right down the hall from you." I said, "What are you talking about, where's God?" He says, "I have been here for 3 weeks and I still don't speak Spanish." Now, do you see what he wants? Poof, you speak Espanol, poof, taco, burrito, enchilada, poof. You know, he wants it to happen quickly. I wrote him back and I said, "Look, you didn't learn English in 3 weeks when you were a baby. So give yourself a little time and keep working at it. You'll be fine." He writes me back and he says, "Don't we believe in the gift of tongues?" Do you see what he wants? Poof, gift of tongues, poof, instant. I wrote him back and I said, "Yes, we believe in the gift of tongues. And sometimes in church history, that gift has been instantaneous, but usually not. Usually it's a gift that's bestowed over time. Grace is a gift that is bestowed over time. Time becomes the medium through which the power of Christ's atonement is made manifest in our lives. Time becomes the medium through which the power of the atonement is made manifest in our lives. Now, why? Because God can't change him instantly? Can't teach him his Spanish overnight? Well, I guess God could, but we have to consider what God's purposes are. He doesn't just want that kid to look like he knows Spanish. He doesn't want him to fake it for a few days. He doesn't want him to be able to get through the airport and go order food in a restaurant. He wants him to teach the gospel in Spanish. He wants him to testify in Spanish. He wants it to be part of him. And so he chooses to change us over time. Yeah, but Christ changed water to wine in an instant. But water doesn't have free will. Water doesn't have to choose to be changed. Water doesn't have to want to be changed. But we do. So the change typically happens over time. And slowly but surely, week after week, and weakness after weakness, we are transformed. Have you ever gone to a family reunion or come home from a mission and suddenly you see that everybody's changed? Have you ever seen that? Have you ever seen a brother get home from a mission and go, "Oh my gosh, my younger brothers have shot up." And the little kids say, "No, I'm the same as I was yesterday. I haven't changed." Because they have seen themselves in the mirror every day, so they don't notice the change. But when you're away from it, when you step back, suddenly you see the transformation. There are too many Latter-day Saints who feel like, "Gosh, I'm not changing. The change that's happening to me isn't happening. When is this change going to happen?" But if we'll step back, and then we'll realize, I'm doing a little better than I was 20 years ago. I'm doing a little better than I was 10 years ago. I'm certainly doing a little better than I was 5 years ago. At least now I don't try to pretend like it's not Fast Sunday. You know, I may not like it, but at least I try to pretend that at least I'm done with playing the game of eating my breakfast really quick and then saying, "Oh, I forgot it was Fast Sunday." I mean, at least I'm over that. So I may not be where I want to be, but look how far I've come through the grace of Jesus Christ. Look how far I've come. I spoke at a young single adult conference one time in Kirtland, Ohio. And what an experience that was. The young people had their workshops and their food and their dances, but they also got to go to the historic sites. They got to hear these wonderful missionaries testify and teach in these historic sites. It was great. The final day, we had a sacrament service right in the Kirtland Temple. Now, we don't own that building, so I don't know who knew somebody who knew somebody who knew somebody who knew somebody. But we ended up with permission to have a sacrament service there. We sang "The Spirit of God Like a Fire is Burning" in the very place that it burned. I mean, we renewed our covenant with Christ by taking the sacrament in the very place where he renewed his covenant with us. In this dispensation. I mean, it was just thrilling. And when I stood to speak, I said, "Notice the woodwork. Notice the woodwork around the windows. Notice the woodwork on the pillars. Notice the woodwork on the pulpits. See how intricate and how beautiful it is and how carefully it was done." Well, then I pointed out that these early saints, they were very careful, they gave it their all, but they were volunteers. They weren't professional craftsmen, they weren't professional builders, and they were poor. They were stretching their resources. Now, the reason I pointed that out is because earlier in the day, they had taken me down into the basement of the temple, and I got to see the original support beams underneath the Kirtland Temple. They were laid in correctly. Not only were they laid horizontally rather than vertically, see, a vertical beam can support more than a horizontally placed beam. Not only was that a problem, but they had stretched their resources so thin that they had placed the support beams too far apart from each other. And under the heaviest part of the building, where the pulpits were, no support beams. None. Now they have them. Now they've got steel reinforced things and all this stuff, but not back then. There were no support beams. They're lucky they didn't sing "The Spirit of God" like a whoosh and just fall right through the floor. You think of how many people crammed into that building during the dedication, not to mention the angels that were on the roof. That building should have collapsed. But the flaws did not keep Jesus from coming. And the flaws did not keep Jesus from accepting that building as his. And where there was weakness, he gave strength. And he turned

it, said the wrong words. Yeah, girls, you just have no idea how hard it is to read a paragraph. I mean, you just have no idea. So what happens when the little 16-year-old is blessing the sacrament? He blows it. He's blessing the water. It should be the bread. What happens in a moment like that? Yeah, he turns to the bishop. Bishop nods his head. And the bishop says, go one more time. Well, now he's really nervous because no one ever listens to the sacrament prayers, ever, until the priest blows it. And then everybody's like, well, I didn't even know there was a problem. What? And so then suddenly everybody's listening. Well, then the nervous little priest blows it again. Well, what happens then? Does the bishop have a trap door? I mean, can he push a button, open a trap door, and suck illiterate priests into the basement of the church? No, there's no trap door. The bishop can raise and lower the podium. That is the extent of his power. There's no trap door. The bishop just nods. The kid starts one more time. Well, what if he blows it again? I mean, by now, all the teachers are like, gosh, you're taking my whole lesson time. Well, if he blows it again, he starts again. The bishop cannot excuse the mistake. The bishop can't pretend it didn't happen. The bishop has to verify that those words are spoken perfectly. Did you catch that? Perfectly. Oh, the Mormons have such high expectations. They expect perfection. Yeah. But not immediately. Eventually. And not alone. But with the help, the grace of Jesus Christ. So the bishop nods, the priest starts once more, and this is the point. When he finally gets it right, it's counted as perfect for him and for the entire congregation. Let's remember that lesson. And when we slip up, when those we love slip up, when a young kid comes home early from a mission, let's remember that lesson. Because we have many, many opportunities to turn to the bishop and to start one more time, and one more time after that, and one more time after that. When I was in high school, I was on the debate team, and it wasn't because I was any good. Debbie Peterson knows. She was one of my teachers when I was in high school, and she knows dang well, she was a student teacher, but she knows dang well I wasn't very good at debate. But some girls talked me into joining. You know, sisters, you have no idea the power that you have in your lives. Some girls say, hey, we want you to join the debate team and come be with us, and I'm like, okay, and I joined the debate team. So we'd go around the state and we'd do these debate competitions. And then at the end of the competition, we'd drive back here to Provo, which was my home, on a school bus. Well, we'd get bored. So we'd play a little game. The game was called Matthew, Mark, Luke, and John. Some of you might remember this game. You clap your hands on your legs, you clap your hands, you click your fingers, and you get a little rhythm going. And then when you click your fingers, you're supposed to say somebody else's name or somebody else's number. How many know what I'm talking about? Yeah, I tried to explain this to some BYU students the other day, and some girl says, oh, that's Big Booty. I said, we called it Matthew, Mark, Luke, and John. We are obviously more righteous than you. But whatever you call the game, I think you know how it's played. And when you make a mistake, then you have to go to the back of the bus. The goal was to get up to the front. Well, I'd be moving along and people would make mistakes. So I'd start moving up and I'd think, wow, this is great. I'm going to win this thing. I'm going to be right up there at the front. I'm going to win this thing. And then somebody would call my name or my number, and then my brain would freeze. Now, it's not that hard. I mean, all you have to do is say 3 or 5 or 7. I mean, that's all you have to do. But my brain would freeze, and I'd just be, and then everybody would laugh, and they'd send me to the back of the bus, and then I'd spend about 5 minutes saying, this game is stupid.
And anybody who likes this game is stupid.

I'd sing that song for a while, and then I'd start moving up again. And I'd think, okay, this time. Last time I blew it, but this time I'm going to do this thing. And we'd get all excited and I'd get moving up. And then somebody would call me again and I'd end up blowing it and being sent to the back of the bus. Now what I realize now that I didn't realize then is that wherever I sat on that bus, the bus was still taking me home. Even when I blew it, even when I got sent to the back of the bus was still moving me forward. So when you say, I'll never do it again, and then you do it, and then you say, no, I swear I'll never do it again, and then you do it, we don't have to look down in shame, and we don't have to look sideways for excuses. Well, I read on the internet that Joseph Smith wasn't a prophet. Well, I read on the internet that the church isn't even true. And so I don't have to break my bad habits. We got plenty of people playing that game. We don't have to look down or sideways. Well, he does it too. Well, she does it too. Well, the church is wrong to have such high expectations. We don't have to play that game. Instead, we can look up. We can look up for the help that Christ is so willing to proffer us. We can look up for his grace. And we can be changed. When we say, I'll never do it again, and we break that promise, even a pinky promise. You know, I saw a deacon and a beehive fighting the other day. And they were fighting over which is stronger, pinky promise or scout's honor. And I said, it doesn't matter because you're going to break both of them. So when you break pinky promise and when you break scout's honor, and when we struggle with promises made before God, angels, and witnesses, we stay on the bus. We don't get off the bus. We stay on the bus. We stay in the church. We stay in our covenant relationship with Christ. And he will get us home. He will get us there. Grace is not a prize for the perfect. It is the power to help us through the perfecting process. Grace is not a reward for the righteous. It is the source of righteousness. Grace is not a prize, a trophy for the worthy. It is the source of worthiness. And it's real. It's a real force that makes a real difference. It's not Mulan's lucky cricket. It's not self-fulfilled prophecy. It's not wishful thinking. It's not luck or coincidence. It's a real force. I've seen it change so many. And I see it changing me. And I bear testimony of the reality of Christ's existence, the reality of his atonement, and the reality of his grace. And I thank all of you for caring in a world that's giving up religion, in a world of Latter-day Saints that are caving in to any argument that flits across the computer screen. I'm grateful for those who are working to present Mormonism fairly, to present our faith fairly. For we do not simply believe because we are mindless sheep. We believe because we are making an intelligent choice. We don't believe we're earning our way to heaven with our works.
we believe that we're learning to be heavenly with the help of Christ's grace. And as we stay in that covenant relationship, we don't depend on His part and our part. It's not a ratio. It's a relationship. And within that loving relationship, we are tutored. We are educated. We are blessed. And we are given grace to be changed. Thank heaven, literally, for the atonement that allows us, instead of being condemned by our mistakes, to be educated and uplifted and made better because of our mistakes. And I bear this testimony and all of my gratitude for those who work toward this end. In the name of Jesus Christ, amen. Thank you.

0: questions, right? You've asked.
1: You bet. Do you want to read the questions? Go ahead and shoot out the question, and I'll try to answer some quickly.
2: Do you think there's a conflict in the New Testament between the Savior's teachings that we must do things such as helping the less fortunate, per Matthew 25, sheep and goats, and Paul's teachings, Romans 10:9-10, that if we confess...
1: Just confess Jesus Christ. I think there's a conflict if you're thinking about earning heaven, ticking off things on a list. But there's absolutely no conflict when you think about becoming, when you think about what we are to become. Then there's no learning. Not what we know, not what we do, but what we can become through the grace of Christ. I think then there's no conflict. We don't have to apologize for Paul. We don't have to hide Paul. Paul taught grace within the context of the plan of salvation and temple ordinances. Christians don't have either of those contexts. So mainstream Christians often misinterpret grace. But we have a fullness of understanding that gives us a fullness of understanding of grace and Paul's teachings that they don't have.
2: Since we're talking about misinterpreting, do we misinterpret 2 Nephi 25:23? Is it possible to do all that we can do?
1: Again, if you look at the context in which we read that scripture, you're talking about grace. We're talking a few verses later about buying milk and honey without money, without price. So when I think of after all we can do, I don't emphasize the words after or all or can or do. I emphasize the word we. After all we can do. Not we as in you and me, but we as in Christ and me working together in a covenant relationship, which is described in the context around that verse that's so often quoted.
2: What do I say to my Baptist friend who says Mormons have to earn their way into heaven?
1: Say, I'd like to invite you over for a barbecue. No. Say, Mormons aren't earning heaven. We are learning heaven. And in that context, then we start seeing earth as a school, which is what it's meant to be. Not as a perpetual Garden of Eden where we were meant to run around naked, frolicking with animals, although some of my students kind of wish that were still happening. I think if we can understand that earth life was meant to be a school, then we can understand that the atonement and the grace that flows from the atonement is not just about getting us home when the school bell rings. It's about helping us learn our lessons. It's about helping us during trials. See, without an understanding of what earth life is for, then why do we need to go through the trials? But once we understand that that school is to help us become better, and that the atonement is there to help us become better, then we realize that's why we left. Gosh, if the atonement is just about getting us back to God, why did we leave? We were already with God. The point is that we weren't like God. And so the atonement isn't just about getting us home, earning our way into heaven, but it's about getting us home better than we were when we came.
2: Can you repeat for us the three phrases? Grace is the power to get us through, that you said near the end of your talk.
1: Heavens, I don't even remember what I said. But I think I was saying, grace is not, I was on a roll. Grace is not a reward for the righteous. It's the source of righteousness. And grace isn't a trophy for the worthy. It's the source of worthiness. And it's not a prize for the perfect. It's the help for those who are willing to be perfected.
2: Okay, this is the last one. I'm sorry if I didn't get to all of them. But this one is a whole other talk, I think. Some people reject the possibility of grace and tender mercies because of the suffering that exists in the world and mock those that testify of small miracles like finding lost car keys and prayers. How do we best help them understand that tender mercies and grace can abound in spite of the tragedies and disasters that will occur?
1: Yeah, again, I think as we enjoy the broader perspective that we enjoy as Latter-day Saints, and aren't we grateful for it, then we can deal with the tragedies and the death, and we can see Christ's grace, his answers to prayer, in even amid those tragedies. I mean, my prayers changed for my dad when he had a stroke that left him unable to speak or eat or move. My prayers changed that quick. The whole way to the hospital, I was praying, please help him, please save him, please take care of him, please heal him. Immediately, my prayers changed it to, please take him. Please take him. And so I think if we can see tender mercies and answers to prayer not as little merit badges that God is giving out to his obedient children, instead, if we can see that it's the help and blessings that he's giving us as we go through this earth life that is meant to be hard. Christ didn't suffer for us so that we wouldn't have to suffer. He suffered for us so that he could be with us in our suffering. How can we expect to become like him if we ask him to take away from us anything that makes us suffer or be uncomfortable? The atonement is not about being comfortable. The atonement is about being comforted amid the very lessons that we need to learn. Thank you. It's been great to be with you. Thank you. Love being with you. Love being with you. Thank you.
2: Well, she's a visiting professor at BYU. Dr. Radke was raised in Illinois and first came to Brigham Young University as an undergraduate in the late 1980s. After receiving her MA in 1995, Andrea served an LDS mission to a place I'm not going to pronounce. It's in Brazil, to say that. If it were in German, I could do it, but not in Spanish or Portuguese. Following her mission, she taught for Utah Valley State College and BYU Nauvoo program before deciding to enter the PhD program at University of Nebraska. Andrea focused on women's history in the West, particularly women in life's work professions, school teaching, higher education, science, and domesticity. She's especially interested in how women's students' entrance into higher education fit within larger gender patterns and interactions of the 19th and 20th century in America. Her dissertation studied women and land-grant universities at 1862 and 1917. As I said, she's a visiting professor at BYU, and at this time we'll turn the time over to Andrea Radke.
0: I could talk in the one that doesn't work, that way you won't have to hear me, I guess. I'm grateful to be here. I'm trying to think of ways to lessen my nervousness, and they suggest that you picture your audience naked, but I don't think I want to picture you people naked, so. Can you hear me okay? Can you hear me fine? I'd like to first give a personal note of thanks to my family for being here and also for individuals who I've been able to kind of bounce ideas off for the past 3 or 4 months as I've been working on this topic. It's been a great spiritual and emotional growth for me to work on this project on the topic of Mormon women. And I'd like to thank Kylie Nielsen Turley. She's not here, but she is an individual who has helped me to a great deal with this project. In dealing with this, because there are so many various directions that I could go, it was pretty daunting to kind of narrow it to certain areas, but I'll try to do my best, and whatever I don't cover today, I would encourage you to seek the published version of this paper, which will probably be much longer, and it will, I'm sure, be on the FAIR website within a couple of months. So whatever I don't get to today, I'm kind of giving myself a little out if you don't get everything. I'd like to begin with my paper. I actually have the paper organized with the help of a little bit of what I call Maxwellian, after Neil A. Maxwell, Maxwellian alliteration. So I have my paper divided into topics like perceptions, Prozac, polygamy, patriarchy and priesthood, and then if I don't get to all of those, then you can again seek to get more specifics on my various topics. I like my Prozac topic, that's my favorite. In the 19th century, Louisa Barnes Pratt, some of you may know her as the wife of missionary Addison Pratt, boarded a train in Salt Lake City for a trip to the East. Other passengers showed interested reactions to her presence, and she remembered that, quote, as soon as it was announced that there were ladies from Utah in the car, a curiosity was at once excited. Some few there were who would shun me. Others were attracted, would draw near, and show a desire to converse. For those who especially wanted to debate the practice of plural marriage with her, Louisa attempted to engage in lively conversation, draw upon scriptural references, and finally bear her testimony. Not the silent, degraded Mormon woman of 19th century stereotypes, Louisa declared, I found it the better way to avoid argument as much as possible, but would testify boldly to what I knew to be true. Later on the same trip, Louisa met a Presbyterian clergyman who, upon learning that Louisa was from Utah, was, quote, very reserved and silent. She remembered, I could see prejudice in his eyes and on his knitted brow. Like she had done before, she attempted to disarm her critic. I took no trouble to draw him into conversation. This story and others like it speak to the pervasive misperceptions and misunderstandings leveled at Mormon women throughout the history of the Church of Jesus Christ of Latter-day Saints. High-profile Mormon women spent much of the 19th century defending themselves to their critics, anti-Mormons, government leaders, first-wave feminists, and women's suffrage activists, and from the many Save the Mormon Women societies that proliferated around the country in the latter part of the century. Much like Mormon women today, 19th century foremothers encountered great curiosity, criticism, and of course prejudice for their place as women in a patriarchal religion that openly practiced plural marriage. President Eliza R. Snow at an 1870 indignation meeting in the Salt Lake Tabernacle offered one of the most famous defenses of the status of her sisters, which rings as an appropriate response just as much today as it did in 1870. She said, were we the stupid, degraded, heartbroken beings that we have been represented, silence might better become us. But as women of God, women who stand not as dictators but as counselors to their husbands, and who in the purest, noblest sense of refined womanhood, being truly their helpmates, we not only speak because we have the right, but justice and humanity demand that we should. Today, Mormon women continue to battle the misperceptions and stereotypes attached to them by critics of patriarchal priesthood leadership and traditional gendered spheres that seemingly limit choice. I have attended numerous academic conferences where colleagues have wondered, how can you be a thinking woman who accepts Mormonism? And on one occasion, when told that I teach women's history at BYU, one colleague reacted with surprise. Do they allow that? Meaning some kind of Orwellian they, some kind of big brother that doesn't allow teaching of women's history at BYU. Although the official church has discontinued polygamy, outsiders' criticisms of Mormon women have continued to link a culture of polygamy with so-called oppression, particularly in Utah. Following the 2002-2003 Elizabeth Smart kidnapping and rescue, various journalists tried to show exaggerated connections to a culture of male-dominated polygamy that made Elizabeth either unwilling or psychologically unable to attempt escape from her captors. Reflecting poor journalistic integrity, these reporters only cited interviews of women on the fringes of Mormonism, either disaffected Mormon feminists or minority fundamentalist polygamists who are not associated with the official church. As recently as last week, on July 26, 2004, Bill O'Reilly of Fox News linked the Elizabeth Smart kidnapping with Lori Hacking's recent disappearance. And he said, Salt Lake City is getting quite a reputation, women and girls disappearing. It's all very strange. While these sources and reports may feed into readers' desires for anti-Mormon sensationalism, they do not speak to the complete picture of practicing and believing Mormon women's experiences. Negative perceptions of Mormon women have become even more pronounced in recent years, where second-wave feminist awareness has brought greater attention to gender issues in the church. Especially since the 1970s, divisions have occurred over the passage of the Equal Rights Amendment, female exclusion from priesthood leadership, prayer to Heavenly Mother, and women working outside the home. As other religions have attempted to reform their traditional patriarchies to include female leadership and even ordination, modern critics question how Mormon women would voluntarily participate in a patriarchal religion. Much examination of Mormon women's status has viewed the female experience through the lens of victimization and objectification. And for those of us Faithful Mormon women, we wish to retake possession of our identity and our image from those who have robbed it from us. Are these misperceptions justified? Well, it is to be true, since the earliest days of the church, Mormon women have presented a great paradox to outsiders. On the one hand, polygamy and patriarchal leadership have depicted women as degraded objects of men's power. On the other hand, Mormon women have had early access to suffrage, healing power, religious ceremonies, autonomous leadership in relief society, and access to coeducation when much of the nation still struggled to accept this progressive idea. The contradictions of Mormon women's experiences continue to plague feminists, both inside and outside of the church, religious critics and scholars, and some Mormon women themselves. Today's Mormon women attempt to balance their belief in a traditional religion while adapting and responding to the increasing pressure of gendered awareness demanded by a modern world. Perhaps Valerie Hudson has described this dilemma best. She said, "Despite the plainness of teachings by our prophet and our leaders, practices and beliefs are found in our communities that are sometimes not easily reconciled with the doctrine that God is no respecter of persons or of gender. Critics of our church see a sham of gender equality and assert that our religion discriminates against women. However, believers strongly oppose this criticism, trusting the prophet when he proclaims the equality of men and women before God. Yet the unbelievers ask questions that believers may find difficult to answer. How can one reconcile gender equality in the gospel with the impression that men appear to have more power than women because of their ordination of the priesthood? How can one reconcile the early church practice of polygamy with equal valuation of men and women?" And the questions go on. These questions elucidate a significant dualistic problem for women in the church today. One is the constant need to defend ourselves from outsiders' criticisms of women's place in the church. And the second is seeking ways to bring greater gendered awareness within the culture, especially where some unrighteous traditions and practices have perpetuated inequality. Regarding this twofold conflict for Mormon women, BYU law professor Cheryl Preston has drawn useful comparisons to women in other, what she calls traditional or patriarchal religions, including Islam, Catholicism, Judaism, and Protestant Christianity, who have also felt secular feminist pressure to radically reform or outright reject their religions. Preston has responded, "Such critics don't speak to the breadth and depth of my experience." Furthermore, secular feminist frameworks are not useful in understanding how women in traditional religions view their own liberation and spiritual gendered equality. Although there may be some individuals who, quote, in the name of religion, abuse power, that certainly does not mean that the religion itself or its members generally are sexist, or for that matter, that any thinking woman would recoil from Mormonism. And then Preston asks, "Am I less of a feminist because I am deeply religious and devoted to this traditional, conservative, organized religion?" And of course, the answer is no. In response to increasingly tense debates over women in religion, Preston has suggested how American and secular feminists, as outsiders to religions, countries, and cultures, might help women in their struggle for empowerment and respect without arrogance or insensitivity. Further, Preston warns secular feminists to avoid the, quote, age-old traps of arrogance, racism, imperialism, and maternalism, or in other words, speaking down to us and telling us that we're too oppressed to be able to save ourselves. Again, women seek ways of negotiating within their established institutions and not feeling forced to reject their religion because, quote, if the feminist message is posited in a strict polarity between feminism and traditional religion, making women think that they have to choose between the two, then many of the world's women will choose their religion. Here, Preston invites a useful comparison to Muslim women. Quoting from Muslim feminist Aziza Al-Hibri, "The majority of Muslim women who are attached to their religion will not be liberated through the use of a secular approach imposed from the outside." Feminist Fareed Shaheed also advised against making Muslim women reject the foundation of their faith. She says, "A woman's movement needs to be perceived as rooted in the cultural reality of the society in which it operates. Discriminatory laws sanctified through Islam cannot be effectively countered with arguments which deny or discard Islam." In other words, don't make us reject our faith in the name of trying to liberate us from so-called female oppression. Rejection of a woman's religious foundational framework will only create alienation and divisiveness. A woman who is a practicing member of a religious institution is inevitably going to be hesitant to accept advice from someone who does not understand her value system and her commitment to it. This paper is an admittedly apologist response to the question of Mormon women's so-called oppression. But it is by no means a simplistic response to those who have honestly struggled with real and perceived gender inequity in their church experiences, especially regarding patriarchy and priesthood, polygamy, ambiguities about Mormon female authority, and dictates about women's traditional domestic roles. Many faithful women might feel sympathy with Hudson as an active Mormon woman, a mother, and a professor at BYU who experienced her own gender struggle in 1992 and 93 when, quote, for almost a year and a half, she walked around as if the skin of her body had been rubbed raw by sandpaper. Things she never noticed before, even little things, caused her agony of soul, unquote. I feel sorrow for the lament of some Mormon feminists, some who I know very well, who are disaffected and or excommunicated, who have determined that, quote, the fight for women's equality in the Mormon church is over. Our efforts to change the institution, this is a quote, our efforts to change the institution have been almost fruitless. We haven't changed a thing. In fact, women's official status in the church is worse now than in the 60s and early 70s. We have no hope left. And that's from Vicki Stewart Eastman. While I do not share this attitude of response, I acknowledge the pain they have experienced in trying to reconcile the inequity, both real and perceived. I also celebrate with the multitudes of Mormon women who have found reason to rejoice in their status of women of spirituality, familial strength, purity, and leadership in the church, in education, and in the world. We rejoice in personal revelation in the words of our female leaders like Ardith Kapp, Sherry Dew, Chieko Okazaki, Marie Hafen, Patricia Holland, Elaine Jack, and others who have reminded us of the immense power we possess as women of spiritual strength in a world of intense conflict and moral decay. We are also reminded by Jill Mulvey-Durr of the empowering and historical sisterhood of the Relief Society. And further, in few other religions can women find such a celebration of motherhood as they do in this church. Recent interest in the place of Mormon women is evidenced by the prolific numbers of publications that address Mormon women's history, the story of the Relief Society, biographies of significant Mormon female figures, sister missionary work, polygamy, the nature of Eve, women's spiritual questions, sociological studies, and issues of importance to Mormon women like work, family, and education. And believe me, the publications are extremely prolific. To try and sort through everything that's been written about Mormon women in the last 20 years is like taking a graduate seminar twice, literally. Perhaps the best example of how women within the church have provided very differing interpretations of their own place within that church is the editorial battle that occurred in the Boston Globe in the fall of 2000. Supported by the signatures of 50 women, feminists Courtney Black and Maxine Hanks responded to President Gordon B. Hinckley's statement that, quote, I haven't found any complaint among our women. I'm sure there are a few, a handful somewhere who may be disaffected for one reason or another, but I've never seen any evidence of it, unquote. Black and Hanks answered, with all due respect to our remarkable 90-year-old church leader, we find his words unfathomable in the face of reality. Thus, we write to correct a misconception repeatedly set forth by LDS church leaders in the media. Mormon women are not content. We do have complaints. Shortly following this editorial, Mormon feminist Elizabeth Dion offered a rebuttal to Hanks and Black that, quote, when one considers that the worldwide membership of The Church of Jesus Christ of Latter-day Saints exceeds 11 million, 50 signatures from around the world is an underwhelming show of support, unquote. Further, Dion expressed that she would be, quote, shocked if more than 1 in 50 Mormon women would be sympathetic to the views or methods of Hanks and Black, unquote. Instead, Dion has seen the institutional church as an inherently feminist organization that, especially for women in the international church, means, quote, teaching men to stop drinking, to become industrious, and to treat their wives and children with love and respect, unquote. Further, the church provides liberation to teenage girls by, quote, creating a supportive community that shields them from sexual predation until they have the maturity to make self-realizing decisions, unquote. In the face of such extreme divergence among feminist response, how does one attempt to answer outside critics' charges regarding women, Mormon women's so-called oppression? The answer should not divide women into the two camps of faithful women and, quote, those apostate feminists. Instead, I much prefer to approach this as a dialogue among women, each with individual methods of negotiation, acceptance or rejection, spiritual definition, and, of course, feminism. As Dion herself noted in her editorial, feminism is in the eye of the beholder. No one has the right to dictate the form feminism will take for any individual organization. So long as women individually or within that organization feel that such feminism meets their needs and fosters their growth as women, unquote. And while some women have chosen to leave the church entirely, Others have chosen acceptance and celebration of their roles as women as defined by the church and by leaning on faithful negotiation rather than rebellious discontent. Not only will this study respond to misperceptions about Mormon women from without the church, it might also help what Valerie Hudson calls the multitudes of, quote, good, faithful Latter-day Saint women who have at some point felt a certain amount of pain because they are not always able to articulate a coherent vision of how they stand as equals with men in the church and in the eternities, unquote. Thus, the basic question boils down to, are Mormon women oppressed by the doctrines and institutional structure of the Church of Jesus Christ of Latter-day Saints? And how can intelligent and educated women reconcile participation in a male-led religion? Mormon scholars have addressed these questions from a multiplicity of directions, including priesthood leadership, temple worship, polygamy, missionary work, questions about Heavenly Mother and the nature of Eve, family planning and birth control, divisions caused by the ERA debate, and the purpose for higher education for women in the church. While I cannot possibly deal with all these areas, I'm offering my few basic categories of consideration and response, the prosaic polygamy priesthood alliteration. So I'll first deal with prosaic. A widely publicized 1994 study claimed that Utah had the highest per capita female use of Prozac in the nation. Although the study itself was admittedly problematic, critics of the church are quick to cite the study's sensationalized conclusions as proof that Mormon women must suffer under the strains of patriarchy, early marriages, constant childbearing, and voiceless acceptance of male dominance. What this study failed to show are the complex factors that might affect the use of Prozac and other antidepressants. These include socioeconomic status, level of education, number of children, genetic factors determining predisposition to depression, religiosity or non-religiosity, even among Mormon women born into the faith who are non-practicing, if we're going to talk about the Utah demographic, counseling service that accompany medication, and the numbers of men who might also require medication and counseling. Further, the high percentage of Prozac use might reflect a greater awareness by leaders that encourages members to seek professional therapy and medication alternatives. Finally, Mormons' abstinence from addictive substances might prompt depression sufferers to seek more legitimate forms of help. In researching this topic, I visited a chat room for Mormon women on antidepressant medication. Of 64 postings over a two-month period, only three postings cited gender as a significant determinant in mental health issues, but each one of them also expressed a defensive attitude about whether being a Mormon woman actually exacerbated their depression. One woman asserted, quote, "I believe that having depression, anxiety, bipolar, or other mental disorders do not make us weak women. There are countless researches done that show that we simply have a chemical imbalance in our brains. They also show that more often than not, it's genetic," unquote. One attributed LDS women's avoidance of alcohol and coffee to the need to control depression through medication and counseling. Quote, "LDS women experience depression more acutely because they don't go out and get drunk to mask their pain. Another example is they don't drink coffee in the morning to minimize the fatigue that often accompanies depression," unquote. Instead of dwelling on so-called gender depression, chat participants focus more on perceptions of medication use, hormonal imbalances, genetic predisposition, non-gendered shared experience among those using antidepressants, difficulties overcoming stress, and the need for greater sympathy and awareness by non-sufferers, both inside and outside of the church. Further, the recent outing of Mormon composer Michael McLean has brought attention to depression as an increasingly non-gendered issue in the church. Since 1994, many sociologists and historians have attempted to respond to the Prozac study with quantitative and qualitative research regarding contentment and mental health among Mormon women. Although difficult to quantify, qualitative research regarding Mormon women's contentment has been useful in disregarding this Prozac stereotype, although journalists are still slow to pick up on those things that question the Prozac stereotype. In particular, sociologists Sherry Mills Johnson and Marie Cornwall at BYU have directly taken on misperceptions about Mormon women and depression. Cornwall's very prolific studies, and some of you may be familiar with Marie's work, it's very broad and extensive, have shown that Mormon women's life satisfaction issues are much more complex than stereotypical portrayals of the submissive and degraded female. Although Cornwall has also shown that Mormon women tend to have a higher depression rate than Mormon men do, but that also could be tied into other complex factors. More recently, Sherry Johnson's 2004 study determined that LDS women are less likely to be depressed than American women in general, and show no major differences in overall life satisfaction compared to women nationwide. By comparing a 1992-94 survey of over 3,000 non-LDS women and two national surveys of over 2,000 LDS women, Johnson made successful comparisons regarding life satisfaction, contentment, and measurements of depression and self-esteem. In terms of criteria such as residence, work, friendship, health, family life, and financial situation, she found, quote, there were no statistically significant differences in response between Mormon women and non-LDS women. Further, although, quote, traditional women's roles involved with marriage and homemaking have long been cited as part of the reason for the purported depression, still, interestingly enough, national women were 3 to 4 times as dissatisfied with their work as Mormon women. Although Mormon women scored 10% lower on self-esteem rankings than non-LDS women did, Johnson suggested that the findings could be a reflection of the higher standards that are espoused by the church and also Mormons' tendency to against pride and not wanting to brag. However, LDS women claim to only suffer from general depressive symptoms on average 1 day a week, whereas non-LDS women experience depressive symptoms 1.5 days per week. Further, 62% of returned missionary women and 52% of non-returned missionary women in LDS culture claimed happy marriages, as opposed to only 38% of non-LDS women. Although these findings should significantly alter, quote, the characterization of LDS women as more depressed than others, unquote, still, the debate continues as to why antidepressant sales are high in Utah. According to Johnson, to date, no conclusive evidence has been presented that proves that LDS women are more depressed or take more antidepressants than other women. Instead, Johnson stands by the most significant finding of her study that, quote, increased religiosity predicted increased life satisfaction and mental well-being. This is supported by sociologists of other religions who have also found comparative conclusions and a link between religious practices or involvement and better mental and physical health, as well as reduced criminal activity among youth, unquote. Stacy Hucks Christiansen and Janice Johnson have further examined the valuable connections between religiosity and contentment. Johnson constructed an email survey and received responses from more than 750 women of different ages, education levels, and marital status. On a scale between 1 and 10, with 10 reflecting the highest level of contentment, the average rating was 8.7. Only 50 women rated their contentment between 1 and 5 on that scale, and 724 between 6 and 10. Johnson further examined women's diverse written responses that accompanied their numerical rankings and discovered similar findings to Christiansen's 1997 thesis on Mormon women and empowerment. Some of you may be familiar with her thesis. Both Johnson and Christiansen determined that Mormon women who feel empowered have successfully negotiated a strong sense of well-being and contentment, even within the structure of a patriarchal religion. Women in both studies expressed satisfaction in belonging to a religion that values, quote, traditionally female characteristics and experiences, which generally stood in contrast to their perceptions of how the world sees traditional female experiences. Particularly for convert women, they felt a great contrast between their self-worth before conversion and greater sense of personal value and esteem following the conversion. One convert noted, since joining the church at the age of 24, I have gained an understanding of my true potential and calling in life. As a wife and mother, as a daughter of God, being able to leave behind the idea that a woman is worthless unless she can compete with a man in the business world has been very liberating and satisfying to me. It feels right to be where I am and to be doing what I am doing now. I have also felt equality within the church that I didn't outside the church. Many women cited greater access to spiritual power, opportunities for service, and development and growth that came with church callings. Others referred to the church's higher regard for motherhood as extremely empowering, since Mormon women, quote, perceive that motherhood is undervalued in society at large, yet in contrast, the church validates their perception of the import of a mother's role, unquote. Finally, most women cited the faith and knowledge of their divine purpose as empowering, or being taught and internalizing for myself that I'm truly a daughter of God, said one respondent. Christiansen's thesis outlined findings similar to Johnson's regarding women's empowerment within a patriarchal religion. She hypothesizes that, quote, within any patriarchal religion, the presence of women seeking empowerment has potential for intense conflict. Yet I hypothesize that there are women within this order who feel empowered because of the values that the church places on traditional female characteristics and because of the sense of connection that LDS women feel towards other LDS women, their ecclesiastical leaders, and family members. The fact that some women have been able to empower themselves within the patriarchal system suggests several things. First, it undermines popular notions of patriarchy as inherently destructive or as only capable of oppression. It also presents a more complex picture of the society that patriarchy creates. In the lives of these women whose marginal status should make them casualties of the system, it may be the very characteristic of patriarchy that have facilitated their empowerment. Kristiansen separates Mormon women's experiences into three categories: the empowered, as she calls them, the unempowered, and the largest group, those processing empowerment. Of her whole sample, 24% had experienced depression, and all of those that had experienced depression had sought some form of professional help. For Kristiansen, the most significant category included the majority of her women respondents who were processing empowerment, or those working through the empowerment process through personal belief and faith, personal revelation, and relationships with family and ecclesiastical leaders. Kristiansen cites various factors that affected women's sense of empowerment, which included the occurrence of life-altering experiences, personal belief systems, the idea of personal progression, and faith in God, and the ability to challenge belief systems that don't match individual experiences. Other factors included education level, knowledge of doctrine, return missionary status, work experience, experiences in church leadership positions, and age. Quote, because the younger the woman, the more empowered she will feel because her culture has validated the experience of women, and she would have grown up with the questions and answers from previous generations of women who challenged traditional gender issues. In other words, for those of us of the younger generation, sometimes it's a little easier because the battles were fought earlier, and now we're benefiting from the fruits of some of the battles. In conclusion, Mormon women do not suffer from depression on any significantly greater level than their national counterparts. Further, any qualitative assessment of life satisfaction needs to reject monolithic stereotypes of women's so-called tendency to depression and instead reflect diverse factors such as age, education, genetics, and access to counseling service and support networks. Like women in other patriarchal religions who have felt happiness and contentment because of their relationship with God and their sense of divine purpose, Mormon women have, quote, found solace, inspiration, nurturance, sustenance, and spiritual growth, unquote. Next, I'll move on to polygamy, and we'll see if we can get through that in 15 minutes. Polygamy remains one of the most controversial issues surrounding the historical LDS church and the place of Mormon women within that religious culture. In spite of church leadership's attempts to distance itself from its polygamous past, outsiders' historical memory remains remarkably sharp on this point. Perhaps what most plagues the church is a continued association with modern polygamy by journalists, historians, feminists, and many documentary filmmakers. If any of you are fans of A&E, they're constantly having some documentary regarding polygamists in Utah. Further, the continued practice of polygamy by so-called fundamentalist or fringe groups in Utah and throughout the West brings greater attention to the legacies of 19th century polygamy for the mainstream church population in Utah. The issue begs two important questions of consideration: polygamy in the past and polygamy in the present. First, how could the church have practiced something perceived by the outside world as so demeaning to women? Second, why does a predominantly Mormon political leadership in Utah currently look the other way in regards to prosecution of Utah's anti-polygamy laws? Many historians have sought to go beyond attempts at reductionism and stereotype by instead examining the complexity of polygamous practice for the 19th century church, and also turning to the voice of the women themselves. Much to the disappointment of observers then and today, according to Richard Van Wagner, contrary to popular 19th century notions about polygamy, the Mormon harem, dominated by lascivious males with hyperactive libidos, did not exist. Historical research has quite successfully exposed many of the misconceptions, stereotypes, and realities of 19th century polygamy. Although some Mormon believers might be dismayed to discover the extent of discontentment and unhappiness Mormon wives admitted in private, still many Mormon critics are just as disappointed to discover the admitted happiness, political and financial independence, and shared congeniality of sister wives. Then, just as today, the image of unlimited lust was largely the creation of travelers to Salt Lake City more interested in titillating audiences back home than in accurately portraying plural marriage. Because polygamy was dedicated to, quote, propagating the species righteously and dispassionately, plural marriage, quote, proved to be a rather drab lifestyle compared to the imaginative tales dripping with sensationalism demanded by the scandal-hungry Eastern media market, unquote. Even reporter Rebecca Johnson admitted disappointment in 2003 on her Vogue article about Elizabeth Smart. She admitted disappointment when the polygamous wives that she interviewed did not confess to sharing the same bed with their husband all at the same time. Indeed, sensationalism continues to feed American public's desires for exotic sexuality associated with Mormon culture. Historians have also examined the many complex aspects of polygamous practice, including the purposes for, the realities of domestic living, the contentment felt by some wives, and the immense depression and disappointment felt by others. Indeed, the historical realities of polygamous practice transcend any monolithic descriptions by either Mormon apologists or sensationalist critics. As I often tell my students, just like monogamous marriages, there were good polygamous unions, defined by love and respect, and bad ones, defined by abuse and loneliness. There were also practical economic marriages, non-sexual unions, marriages of convenience, marriages to teenagers and widows, and a significant number of divorces, a distinctly progressive practice in marital law, especially within the context of anti-divorce attitudes in 19th century America. To understand Mormon polygamous practice, most historians agree on the necessity to separate marital ideology from 19th century ideals of romantic companionate marriage. Instead, polygamy was directly related to a commandment to raise and nurture children in righteous homes. Divorced from these 19th century ideals about romantic love, Mormon ideology accepted polygamy as a commandment necessary for bringing righteous spirits into the world and raising them as part of the kingdom of God. Historians have brought attention to the complexity of determining the numbers of polygamous relationships. Catherine Danes and Richard Van Wagener have elucidated the demographics of plural marriages, estimating that somewhere between 20% and 40% of Mormon families were polygamous in the 19th century, depending upon geographical location and decade. Van Wagener has cited Stanley Ivins' 1956 study that showed that 66.3% married only two wives, 21.2% married three, 6.7% married four, and a scant 5.8% married five or more women. And Dane's demographic studies of Manti, Utah show similar findings. She also makes it clear that, quote, a majority of Manti polygamists had only two wives at a time, although many had several wives over their lifetimes, but often not at the same time. These statistics appear to represent church-wide marital statistics and show that the stereotype of large Mormon harems was a historical rarity. Although most 19th century members clearly defined celestial marriage as plural wifery and necessary for salvation, according to the Doctrine and Covenants, some members and even a few leaders remained monogamous. Apostle and First Presidency Counselor to two prophets, Anton H. Lund, remained monogamously married to his wife, Sarah Ann Peterson, as a condition of their engagement that he would never take another wife. Monogamy did not preclude Lund from achieving positions of authority in the church. Historians have also examined other complex, controversial, and even surprising aspects of polygamous life, including women's financial and educational independence, contentment, divorce, child rearing, courtship, the ever-controversial post-manifesto polygamy, and even more controversial, Joseph's polyandrous marriages in Nauvoo. And yet, the end of polygamy was an important transition in the modernization and Americanization of the church. Historian Thomas Alexander has demonstrated that not until the mainstream church repudiated polygamy, first in 1890 and finally in 1904, did convert numbers in the East and in Europe significantly begin to grow and the church's image begin to successfully internationalize. So how do Mormon women reconcile a historical and doctrinal past so clearly linked to the importance of polygamous marriage as a requirement for salvation? Perhaps Valerie Hudson has offered the most lucid explanation that polygamy was the exception to the rule of monogamy, commanded in specific times for the purposes of raising children and creating a unique and unified bond among members. And although celestial marriage, as defined by the Doctrine and Covenants, was clearly interpreted by 19th century Mormons to mean plural marriage, today most Mormons accept an interpretation of celestial marriage doctrine to mean the priesthood sealing of one man and one woman. Then, celestial marriage can have two possible principles or applications, if you call them, either monogamous celestial marriage as the rule, or polygamous celestial marriage as the exception when directed by God. Observers outside of Utah see the state as a place where polygamy is still tacitly accepted by Utah legislators, predominantly members of the LDS Church who have either neglected law enforcement or prosecution in this area. But the reasons for laxity on polygamy enforcement in Utah are much more complex than some sensationalist picture of Utah as a fringe fundamentalist state. As Martha Bradley has shown, prosecution often leads to greater problems like displaced children and wives as wards of the state, difficulties proving polygamous cases, and usually very damaging public relations fiascos. For instance, the 1953 Short Creek raids backfired as photos of crying children being torn away from parents were published in the newspapers, and also women and children were photographed with numbers hung around their necks, suggestive of some kind of genocidal rounding up. In fact, the 1953 Short Creek raids were so damaging to Utah and Arizona public relations. No anti-polygamy prosecutions were brought by the state of Utah until the 2001 Tom Green case. Some accused Utah of capitalizing on the Green case in the midst of Olympic attention in order to soften its fundamentalist and polygamist image. Since Green's case, however, state prosecutors have felt greater pressure to enforce child sex laws and welfare fraud. Recent attention to incest, child marriages, and even recently sexual abuse of young boys in the Jeffs Klan, as some of you may be aware of, has added to pressures on the legislature to prosecute felony child abuse cases in polygamous clans. Hopefully, the state of Utah will find better ways to prosecute these crimes while still respecting the marital privacy of consenting adults. In most outright polygamy cases, state officials maintain the difficulty of prosecution because of ambiguous documentation and the separationist culture of some groups. Any raid of these groups has the potential of a Short Creek outcome, or even worse, a possible Waco ending. Furthermore, the reality of polygamy within the American legal structure has received new attention in recent years since legal theorists have suggested the possibility of the overturning of anti-polygamy rulings by the Supreme Court in the 19th century, particularly as they were violations of constitutional guarantees to the free practice of religion. Groups like the Liberation Front and even the American Civil Liberties Union have weighed in on the side of the freedom of polygamous practice. Polygamy discussions have reached international proportions as immigrant groups from the Middle East and Africa bring parts or all of their polygamous family structures to the United States with the desire for legal familial recognition. The debate is, or should be, no longer related to outdated attempts at anti-Mormon persecution. Rather, it is becoming more about adapting to world cultures, freedom of religious practice, and immigrant rights in the new global culture. What is truly staggering in the polygamy debate is the continued sensationalist linking of Utah and its majority population with polygamous practice, and also the immense hypocrisy of outsiders' criticisms of polygamous relationships as they exist in Utah, while at the same time embracing non-monogamous sexuality in the media, the Playboy Mansion, and even high levels of political offices. For the purposes of Mormon relations to polygamy, it must clearly be stated that The Church of Jesus Christ of Latter-day Saints does not endorse, condone, or sanction the earthly practice of plural marriage. But the relationship of a predominantly Mormon and non-polygamous culture and the between 30,000 and 70,000 polygamists in Utah is much more complex. The church officially supports the anti-polygamy group Tapestry Against Polygamy, made up of women who have escaped from polygamous relationships, and which offers sanctuary and relief stuffs to women and children who have escaped from abusive marriages and homes. And yet the Mormon-dominated state government is willing to set aside anti-polygamy enforcement and prosecution because of much-needed law enforcement resources elsewhere. And these include the increasing gang violence in Utah urban areas, drug trafficking, and methamphetamine production. And Governor Leavitt admitted to this. The resources are simply not there to prosecute all of the polygamists, especially with all of the resulting public relations fiasco and the number of children that would become wards of the state if this prosecution did occur. Regarding the future of the church's doctrinal relationship to polygamy, it seems unlikely that polygamy will ever be reinstated as an earthly institution, even if the Supreme Court were to reverse the anti-polygamy rulings of the 19th century. The risk for more negative hype is simply too great. And regarding the church's continued cultural associations with polygamy, those are unlikely to subside either because of the church's historical past. However, the continued proliferation

0: Upon what framework for judgment is applied, it can be easy to interpret the church's experience and history as misogynistic and oppressive, as some critics have claimed. However, for myself, and for many others with whom I am acquainted, we seek to recognize where cultural changes have occurred over time, and many still might need to occur, but to ultimately acknowledge that the gospel itself is the source of our liberation and feelings of empowerment. If we did not see it that way, then we would not choose to stay, period. We are not sellouts. Daily and weekly, we see so many examples of gendered sharing that give us cause to hope and reason for reinforcement of our belief in this faith as the ultimately empowering faith. Like many women in the church, we see ourselves as Mormons who happen to be women, rather than women who happen to be Mormons. This is an important distinction, since we find our liberation in the atonement of Jesus Christ, which offers us hope for redemption and eternal life, regardless of our gender. Our faith allows us direct access to God through personal revelation, prayer, and a relationship with Christ's atoning grace and individual application of scriptures. Furthermore, I know of few religions who promise godhood in the next life, as our religion does. I'd like to quote from, of course, a famously quoted Mormon woman, Sister Sherry Dew, who says, "The impact of righteous, determined, pure-hearted women today is immeasurable. It doesn't matter where you live, whether or not you have children, how much money you have, or how talented you think you are or aren't. This is a day when the Lord and his kingdom need women who are firmly grounded in their testimony of Jesus Christ, women of vision who have their sights trained on the purpose of life, women who can hear the voice of the Lord, expose the distractions of the adversary for what they are, and press forward with a sense of purpose and a desire to contribute, women who are articulate as well as compassionate, women who understand who they are and where they are going, and are determined to not let anything keep them from getting there. Good women all over the world are desperate for leadership, for role models, for the assurance born out in lives well lived, that families are important, that virtue is not outdated, and that it is possible to feel peace and purpose in a society spinning out of control. We have reason to be the most reassured, the most determined, the most confident of all women. In saying this, I don't minimize our personal disappointments, but we know what we're here for, and we know that we are beloved of the Lord." And finally, to those who have not been able to reconcile their feelings of perceived or real gender inequity in the church, I echo the plea of Linda Hoffman Kimball, who said, "I have seen in recent years many of the church's best and brightest bailing out or being forced to bail. This is a cause of great heartbreak and loneliness. Here is my advice to those who are considering this route. To the extent that you have been affected and have a say in the matter, don't go. Don't go, if for no other reason that I need you. As for me, I have seen the deep image, felt that pulse, that divine juice beneath the sometimes majestic and sometimes morbid details on the surface of church experience. But I have seen, I am tethered to this place whether I like it all the time or not. I remain here by choice, by commitment, and by covenant." Thank you.
1: Just have to comment. I have to thank the BYU student I called when I was looking for a speaker on this, and I was talking. I meant to talk to somebody else, but I ended up talking to a BYU student, and she said, "Oh, you have to get Dr. Andrea Radke. She's excellent. She's absolutely excellent." I said, "Have you heard her speak? She's my teacher." So,
2: that's where that came from. I often wondered. Somebody's gonna flunk.
1: No. Somebody's gonna flunk. That's right. Here's your first question. I think we have a few more coming. So, go ahead.
0: The question is, what if the United States signed the United Nations Conference on Abolishing All Forms of Discrimination Against Women, which has been signed by most other countries? What impact would that have on the church? Well, in general, I question anything that is a kind of umbrella requirement for all nations to abide by, because it doesn't take into consideration a various socioeconomic status. It doesn't take into consideration those countries where theological religions might be subject to the whims of the United Nations, and that would include Mormon practices as well. Some have argued that giving power to restrict religious practice in the name of gendered equality would have the impact on restricting things like baptism, on various types of, on circumcision, on marital law. All of those things would be effective if there was some kind of umbrella organization and law requiring every person on the planet to abide by these practices. So that's what I'm going to say about that.

0: Isn't the church's constant boasting of the Relief Society misleading since it's essentially run by women? I don't quite understand that question. What do you think that means?
1: I think that's probably, they talk about it being the largest women's organization. Well, I don't know, that's kind of mixed.
0: I'm not sure, I'm gonna move on. Why are there seemingly so few positive feminist voices like yours given public forum as compared with negative feminists like Hanks and Now? Are there fewer of you out there? Actually, there are many more like me out there, but perhaps they get eclipsed by Maxine and her very, very vocal, and as Maxine is now, of course, excommunicated and disaffected, and then she often gets quotes during the Elizabeth Smart case, reporters from Vogue and from Eastern newspapers, they would always go to Maxine rather than coming to some of us. And that's part of our problem, is that in all these portrayals of Mormon women, nobody's coming to ask me. Nobody shows up at the BYU History Department and knocks on the doors of myself and three other female colleagues to say how we feel about this stuff. So yeah, that's the problem is that more of the faithful Mormon feminists need to speak out and need to a lot of this does happen. I mean, you hear Marie Cornwall and others who speak significantly at BYU Women's Conference every year. It's just a matter of that those voices sometimes get silenced because of the kind of platform where those things occur, as opposed to Maxine, who gets quoted by national journalists all of the time. Maxine gets a lot of leeway on that stuff, and I'm not trying to criticize Maxine for that, because she gets a lot of leeway, and so she's speaking for Mormon women, although she's disaffected and excommunicated. So there's that. How do you see the proliferation of sexualized media affecting how we view women or how women see themselves? This is a good question, and I've thought a lot about this, in that as the world moves, okay, I need to back up a little bit. The second wave feminist movement argues that many more women are taking control of their sexuality, that they're owning their sexuality. But what I see it as, and especially in the vein of portrayals of Britney Spears and Christina Aguilera, is that they claim that as women are taking control of their sexuality, that this is an independent and empowering force. Instead, I see it as having a negative impact on teenage girls, that they see that their only worth is sexualization. And I see this in the church extensively. I work in the Young Women's Now. And yes, I think that the church is going to become, and is, a very, very strong voice against allowing young girls to be tied into these ideas of over-sexualization. And even though the second wave feminists are couching it in terms of women are taking control of their sexuality and owning it, still what it's doing in the mind of a 13 or 14-year-old girl is telling them that all that they're good for is their sexual objectification to men. So that's a good question, and that's why I believe that the church, and Muslim women have argued this as well. Muslim feminists have said, look, our church is liberating, our religion is liberating, because we are not subject to sexual objectification like women in other religions. They have said, what is liberation, us wearing the burqa, or going out being like modern women and wearing high heels and makeup? Which one is more liberating? And to Muslim women, they see that non-sexual objectification is more liberating. And I think that our church's consistent stance on modesty reflects that as well. So there's that question. Please define Mormon feminist. What are their major beliefs? Well, this is a difficult question. According to Mary Stovall Richards, although there are very differing definitions of feminist, and of course many of you would agree on that, and you can have the Now type of feminists who actually call for radical changes in sexual ideology. Of course, feminism on a political front takes many different directions in terms of economics and abortion and all of those things. But a basic definition of feminism is women who seek to make choices that have the freedom of choice without being told what to do, and that have the power. And also, feminism reflects equality between men and women that's not subject to the whims of others. So that's kind of a basic definition. And I'm not going to answer the last one. thank you very much for your attention.
2: I'm Julianne DeLynn Hatton, and you're listening to Faith and Reason on the Mormon Faircast. This series will discuss the prophet Joseph Smith and the authenticity of the gospel he restored. I'll be speaking with Michael R. Ashe, author of the book A Faith and Reason, 80 Evidences Supporting the Prophet Joseph Smith. Welcome, Michael Ash.
3: Hi, Julianne. Thanks for having me.
2: Today we're going to begin with a pop quiz.
3: Okay.
2: How long did it take J.K. Rowling to write the first Harry Potter book?
3: I have no idea.
2: 6 years.
3: Wow, that's a long time.
2: Today we're talking about the time of translation of the Book of Mormon. Let's set the stage for the translation process.
3: Okay. Yeah, Joseph Smith had the golden plates with the Reformed Egyptian writings on them. And obviously, as a non-scholar, he couldn't read them. Nobody could have read them anyhow, even if there was a scholar. And so he had to receive divine revelation in order to translate the plates. And the way that the historical records tell us that this worked, from the eyewitnesses and hints that we have from those that were around the process, is that Joseph would put his face into a hat, an upturned hat, and in the bottom of the hat, it started off with the Nephite interpreter stones in there. They came in these large spectacle shapes, but they wouldn't fit down into the hat. So he tried maybe using them, maybe just the stones or partially in there. And eventually, as I think we're going to talk about today, when the translators were taken away, he ended up using his seer stone that he had in the bottom of the hat, and he would put his face in the hat, and he would receive this revelation and read off the text that he saw to his scribe.
2: How did he meet Martin Harris?
3: Martin Harris lived in the vicinity and was quite a bit older than Joseph Smith, and Joseph had done some work for him digging some wells. And Martin Harris had heard about the golden plates. He talked to Joseph about it, and he was very intrigued by it. And there's some records that he had received, some personal inspiration or revelation that Joseph was doing the work of the Lord. And Martin Harris wanted to be somehow involved in this. He was a spiritual man, and he was seeking truth like a lot of the people were in the day. And with Joseph having the plates in or near his possession, he was constantly hounded by people trying to steal the plates. They came to his house and tried to tear up his, they had like a barrel making shop, and they went out there to look for it, and they had to constantly hide the plates. And so Joseph and Emma, his wife, finally decided they needed to move. And Isaac Hale, who was Emma's father, said that they could move on his property. He had kind of a shanty out back there, and this was in Harmony, Pennsylvania, and Emma and Joseph were in Palmyra and in the Manchester area. And so they decided to move where it was going to be safer to have the plates. And Martin Harris actually gave them $50 to help them move. So they moved, took the plates with them, had to set up house and everything. And Martin Harris would travel out there to visit them. And eventually, in either late 1827 or early 1828, Martin kind of wanted some sort of solid evidence that this was really happening, because he wanted to help support Joseph Smith financially. And that's when Joseph transcribed what's been known as the Anthon transcript, where he transcribed some of the characters from the plates and then gave a small, perhaps, translation on it. We don't know if we have the original recording of that or not. And Martin Harris took it to Charles Anthon at a nearby college. And basically, the accounts differ from Martin and what Charles Anthon say happened next. But basically, Martin Harris came away convinced that Joseph Smith knew what he was talking about from it and was willing to support Joseph. Martin Harris' wife did not like Joseph Smith and what Martin Harris was doing. And so Martin Harris kind of had to convince his wife of this, which was a bad deal as well. And eventually, to make a longer story short, Martin and his wife Lucy would come, and they'd stayed and visited with the Smiths out there in Harmony. And Lucy actually even dug around the house trying to find the plates. And then she went back home. Martin made a couple of trips and eventually came back to be his scribe and started the dictating process. And that was later on in the year of 1828 when Martin Harris started acting as a scribe.
2: So they got through the first 116 pages.
3: Yes, that's correct. And so that's a pretty good chunk of dictation going on. And all of that was done with Joseph using the Nephite interpreters, or at least for the most part, I think that's what he did. And they get through this 116 pages, and Martin says, you know, I have this proof now that I'm actually working on a word of God. You know, this is scripture. I'd like to be able to take it and show it to my wife, Lucy Harris. And Joseph asked the Lord. The Lord said no. And Martin says, please. And three times they went through this. And the Lord finally gave in and says, you know, I said no, but, you know, kind of basically do what you want. And so Martin Harris took the 116 pages, and these were original handwritten pages, you know, didn't have copy machines or anything back then, and took them back home to his wife, Lucy. Well, in the meantime, Emma Smith was pregnant, very pregnant, and she delivered her baby, and it died. And she, you know, they were heartbroken, sick about this, and Joseph keeps waiting and waiting for Martin to come back with 116 pages.
4: And in the meantime, he's nursing his wife, who is devastated about the loss of this baby. And that's a part of the story that you don't hear very often.
3: Yeah, yeah. They were both devastated on this. Plus, I mean, she's not doing very well physically because of this. And so he's going through a lot of emotional turmoil, both with his family and then worrying about, where are these pages that I translated? And so finally, Joseph has to leave his wife, and he goes back to Palmyra and finds Martin Harris. And Martin says, you know, I'm sorry, but the pages are gone, that they've been lost. And scholars believe that Lucy probably stole them. And, you know, who knows what she did with them. You know, Mark Hoffman, I think, was planning on doing a repeat of them. But, you know, they're gone. They disappeared. And so Joseph goes back home. And he's devastated, and he turns to the Lord, and the Lord said, you know, I told you, I warned you this, you didn't listen to me. And he receives DNC Section 3 that basically recorded this revelation about, you know, kind of chastising Joseph Smith, and took away the plates as well as the Nephite interpreters. And this would have been in July that it had happened. So 116 pages, all that worked down the tubes, and then Joseph wondered if he'd ever get a chance to work on it again.
4: So Martin Harris is off the job.
3: Martin Harris is off the job. He's a believer and wants to help, but he knows that he can't be scribe anymore.
4: This is where Emma comes in.
3: Yes, Emma, and of course, you know, she's trying to run a household. I mean, they're trying to survive. And back in these days, survival was not just, you know, running down always to the grocery store or the Walmart and getting the things that you need and getting in your car. You know, this was a lot of work to survive, and especially with, you know, we talked about in an earlier podcast about the medicines that were available in Joseph Smith's day. You know, there wasn't a lot available. A lot of women died in childbirth. A lot of babies died in childbirth. And Emma's trying to struggle with her health, Joseph and trying to take care of her, and trying to work a little bit on doing some translating. And Emma served a scribe as much as possible. And it's estimated that they did maybe about 3 pages per week of translation. And Joseph Smith said that there wasn't a whole lot of translating going on, but they gave it the best shot. And Joseph wanted a translator, you know, and eventually ended up praying and asking for a translator as well, but didn't get much work done with Emma. But she actually gives some wonderful eyewitness testimony of the translating process that went on with her and Joseph Smith about, you know, how Joseph really didn't understand a lot about the Bible, and how he never turned to any books or didn't have anything written in front of him. So she ended up becoming quite a witness to everything that went down, and shared that information.
4: Now, Oliver Cowdery comes on the scene at this point.
3: Yes, and Oliver Cowdery, he ended up coming to board with Joseph Smith's parents. This was, again, you know, back in Palmyra. And Joseph and Emma are still, of course, in Pennsylvania, in Harmony, Pennsylvania. And so Oliver Cowdery ends up becoming a school teacher, and he boards with Smith Sr., and he hears about the golden plates. And again, he kind of is intrigued by it and wants to be involved in it, and has, again, a divine inspiration, a revelation that tells him, you know, he needs to be part of this. And at the same time that this is happening, Joseph is praying for a new scribe. You know, he says, Lord, you need to help me out with this. I need a scribe. And meanwhile, Oliver's praying, you know, is this something I should be involved in? Doesn't know Joseph or anything, just from the family. And he ends up feeling that he needs to be part of it. So he takes the trek to Harmony and ends up becoming Joseph Scribe. That's when the Book of Mormon translation process took off. You know, so you look at the first part of the 160 pages gone. We don't have those anymore. Then the little bit that Emma translated, we actually have, you know, that in the Book of Mormon, and then Oliver takes over. And this would have been early April in 1829 by the time he got up there to help work on the translation.
4: So the grand total of the Book of Mormon is 600 pages?
3: It was nearly 600 pages in the original print copy. It's over 250,000 words, okay? And when Oliver Cowdery arrived on the scene, there was 85 days between when he arrived to translate and when they finished translating. Now, that's 85 days total. You have to subtract out days for working, for traveling, because near the end of it, they had ended up moving in with the Whitmers as well. And so estimates are 65 days. Some think maybe even less than that. But yeah, you know, somewhere in the neighborhood of 65, maybe 70 days to translate nearly 600 pages, like I said, 250,000 words. That's a big book.
4: While making a living.
3: While making a living.
4: While running a household.
3: Exactly. You know, you had to chop wood. You had to, you know, you didn't have indoor plumbing and stuff. You know, you had to do a lot of work, build the fires, the so forth. And you figure that's about an average of 7 to 8 pages a day, or about 3,000 words a day. You know, anybody that's done any writing, whether it's blogs or anything else, with modern word processors knows, you know, how difficult that can be, especially day in and day out. But to dictate that much is just an amazing thing. You know, and really for me, what's amazing about it is I can't imagine how this much could be dictated as just fictional coming from your mind. I mean, mm-hmm. You know, if you threw out all kinds of stuff, it'd be pretty much gibberish at some point, and things wouldn't make sense and wouldn't have the profound teachings contained that we do find in the Book of Mormon.
4: Thank you, Michael Ash.
3: Thank you so much.
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6: Our next speaker is Stephen Smoot. He's a doctoral candidate in Semitic and Egyptian languages and literature at the Catholic University of America. He previously earned a master's degree from the University of Toronto in Near and Middle Eastern Civilizations with a concentration in Egyptology, and a bachelor's degree from Brigham Young University in Ancient Near Eastern Studies with a concentration in Hebrew Bible and German Studies. He's currently an adjunct instructor of religious education at Brigham Young University. We were just talking and reminding each other that he started as a FAIR volunteer and came to the first conference when he was 17 years old. So he's been with us for a while. So with that, I'd like to turn the time over to Stephen Smoot.
7: Thank you, Scott, for that introduction. Let's see. I need a clicker or something for... Oh, here it is. Perfect. Yes, thank you for the introduction, Scott. I appreciate it. I was happy to speak here 2 years ago, and on that occasion, I spoke on the subject of homosexuality in the Bible. Since that time, I thought, you know, that a topic like that's a little too controversial for a lot of people, very sensitive, very polarizing views on that sort of subject. So I thought for my follow-up talk, I should pick a safe subject that nobody has strong feelings about. Nobody fights or argues about. I'll talk about the Book of Abraham. So that's what I'm here to talk about. I am very grateful to be here. Thank you for the opportunity. What I want to do today is I want to read from the introduction and the conclusion of a new book/journal issue that just came out through BYU Studies. I first have to give a shout out to my co-authors on the book. Two of them who are here, John Gee, John Thompson, and Carrie Muhlstein helped me on this project. And so all of the bad parts of the book, you can blame on them. I did all the good parts, of course. But I just want to read a little bit from the book and then take your questions afterwards, and we'll see how it goes. The Book of Abraham, let's see, are we going here? Ah, there we go. The Book of Abraham is accepted by the Church of Jesus Christ of Latter-day Saints as an inspired or revealed translation of the writings of the biblical patriarch Abraham. Joseph Smith began the translation of the text after he acquired some Egyptian papyrus scrolls and mummies in the summer of 1835. Canonized as scripture by the church in 1880, the book narrates an account of the patriarch's near sacrifice at the hands of his idolatrous kinsfolk, his journey into Canaan, the covenant he entered into with God, and his visions of the premortal world and the creation. Although a short book of only 5 chapters, the Book of Abraham has nevertheless contributed significantly to the restoration doctrine, particularly as it pertains to the Latter-day Saint understanding of the Abrahamic covenant and the concept of the premortal existence of humankind. While Latter-day Saints cherish the Book of Abraham and accept its inspiration on faith, they also have not been afraid to explore the text with scholarly tools in order to better understand it. A pioneering scholar of the Book of Abraham was Hugh Nibley, a former professor of religion at Brigham Young University with academic training in ancient history and languages. Nibley wrote extensively on the Book of Abraham during his career, producing several important contributions to the scholarly discussion surrounding this book of scripture. Since Nibley's day, more scholars have turned their gaze to the Book of Abraham from a number of different perspectives. The results have been nothing short of remarkable. Scholars have profitably evaluated the historical details of the text with Egyptological, archaeological, and linguistic tools. They have read its narrative closely to elucidate literary and poetic patterns. They have clarified its composition and transmission history through textual criticism, and they have explored the rich doctrine of the book. In addition to making compelling arguments for the historicity of the Book of Abraham, as well as its narrative coherence and theological profundity, Nibley and other scholars have also argued that elements of Joseph Smith's interpretation of the 3 facsimiles accompanying the text find plausible legitimacy as knowledge of ancient Egypt and other ancient cultures has advanced. A major obstacle to those who wish to study the Book of Abraham more closely, however, is the fact that this scholarship spans decades, is scattered throughout multiple venues, including books, journals, videos, podcasts, conference proceedings, and so forth, and is sometimes very technical. This can make matters daunting for some Latter-day Saints who wish to get a firm grasp on this material. To remedy this, in 2019, Book of Mormon Central, a nonprofit research foundation dedicated to making the Book of Mormon accessible, comprehensible, and defensible to the entire world, launched an initiative called Pearl of Great Price Central, with the aim in part to collect, synthesize, and popularize scholarly work on the Book of Abraham in order to provide study resources for Latter-day Saints and others who wish to enhance their engagement with this book of scripture. In August 2019, Pearl of Great Price Central launched a series of short essays called Book of Abraham Insights that highlighted some of the more noteworthy convergences between the Book of Abraham and the ancient world. It also explored how Joseph Smith's interpretations of the facsimiles in some ways harmonize with modern scholarship and provided an overview of what is known about the coming forth and translation of the Book of Abraham. The insights were kept deliberately short so as to not overwhelm readers with sometimes very technical and arcane information about ancient languages and cultures, while also remaining well-documented and rigorous and providing a bibliography for those wishing to dive deeper into these matters. In January 2020, Pearl of Great Price published its 40th Book of Abraham Insight before shifting its attention to Joseph Smith history in the Pearl of Great Price in anticipation for the April 2020 General Conference of the Church, which had been designated by President Russell M. Nelson as a bicentennial celebration of the Restoration. It was at this time that the authors of the present volume, who were the principal, present volume being this one here, who were also the principal researchers behind the Book of Abraham Insights on Pearl of Great Price Central, it was at that time we felt it would be appropriate to revise the insights to make them available in print. Accordingly, the subsequent months of the year 2020, when all of us had a lot of time on our hands in lockdown, were spent revising the insights to incorporate feedback from readers, to update material in response to advances in scholarship, and to take into consideration constructive critiques, which we had received from readers. This material was at first kept deliberately short, and new material that couldn't appear in the initial print run of the insights due to our time constraints and our publishing constraints was included in the printed volume. With the kind assistance and cooperation of John W. Welch and Stephen C. Harper, the former and current editors of BYU Studies Quarterly, respectively, we are pleased to find a new home for the final results of these revisions and expansions in the issue of the journal you see before you. And I understand that there are copies for sale at the bookstore, and it's also available, of course, online for free at the BYU Studies website. As the name of this issue indicates, and in keeping with the original purpose of the Pearl of Great Price Central's Book of Abraham Insights, while also building on that, our intention here with this book is threefold. First, we want to introduce readers to what past decades of scholarship on the Book of Abraham have already produced. Second, we want to guide readers through current issues, through current trends and issues in Book of Abraham research that is currently unfolding. And third, we want to provide some new insights into the Book of Abraham as examples of where future scholarship can go. We therefore hope that we have a little bit of something for everybody, for all readers from a variety of backgrounds. Those of you who may already be very well acquainted with Book of Abraham scholarship and those who may be encountering this scholarship for the very first time. It's for this reason that we beg the pardon of those readers who are very well versed in Book of Abraham studies. You'll see that there's a lot of water that we retread in this issue. Partly that's because, as I explained, we wanted to make sure that everybody coming to the table would be on the same page. But there is new stuff in here as well. There is new material as well, besides the stuff that we have done in the past. Part of our goal with this issue, which we have called A Guide to the Book of Abraham, is to review what we already know, and we do not wish to leave readers confused who are just now encountering the Book of Abraham. And so for that reason, we felt it would be appropriate to retread some of the older work on this. The new volume, the content of the new volume, rearranges the organizational structure that was first laid out on the Pearl of Great Price Central website. So if you go to the Pearl of Great Price Central website, you'll notice some differences in the ordering of these essays versus what you'll get in the published version. That was done on purpose in order to create something of a more logical flow or progression throughout the contents. So the first section of the book, of the issue of BYU Studies, is all about the coming forth of the Book of Abraham. It gives an overview of the coming forth and translation of the text in the 19th century. The second section, once we've covered how we got the Book of Abraham, the second section is looking at the Book of Abraham in the ancient world, and it provides an ancient and also a biblical context for the Book of Abraham and touches on points related to the historicity of the text. And in my personal opinion, that's my favorite part of the book, is looking at the actual text of the Book of Abraham and finding some very interesting ways to situate it in the ancient world and to find little insights and evidences for it from the ancient world. The third and final section is on the facsimiles of the Book of Abraham. This section looks at and focuses on the noteworthy instances where Joseph Smith's interpretations of the facsimiles converge with modern Egyptological knowledge. These three interlocking issues are worthy of individual review and consideration, since how the reader evaluates one of them will undoubtedly affect how he or she evaluates the other two. So depending on how you think about the coming forth of the Book of Abraham, that may very well influence how you evaluate its historicity, how you read the text, whether you approach it as an ancient record from Abraham, a modern revelation from Joseph Smith, a modern pseudepigrapha from Joseph Smith, or something else. So the three issues are interlocking, and hopefully we're able to thread them together to see our take on this. Because each of us, the authors, has academic training in Egyptology and Near Eastern studies, we are conscientious of the balancing act that comes with, and pardon me, translating academic jargon and technical language into a more comprehensible dialect for the non-academic but interested lay readers that we were writing for. This includes things like how to transliterate ancient Egyptian and other languages, which sometimes requires the use of technical characters that are not found in the English alphabet. Because the arguments in this book sometimes relies on a very precise knowledge or reckoning of the Egyptian language, we decided to employ conventional scholarly transliteration tools and other scholarly conventions in our arguments. So we hope that we don't drown you with some of the technical details in our arguments. We hope that they are still accessible. Indeed, we hope that we have struck a proper balance between making our prose accessible and preserving the scholarly rigor and preserving scholarly rigor or accuracy. For readers who are eager to get into the more technical aspects of the issues that we cover in the book, We advise that they follow our footnotes and also our further readings at the end of each chapter. So each chapter will have plenty of footnotes for you to dive into, as well as further readings recommended at the end of it. It's our sincere hope that with a guide to the Book of Abraham, that it will equip seekers and honest questioners with the best, most reliable scholarly resources currently available and provide meaningful insights into this extraordinary scriptural text. I'm teaching a Prologue Price class right now this summer at BYU, and we just got done with the Book of Abraham, and it truly is an extraordinary text. It's a wonderful text. We hope that this work will serve as a reliable guide as we look back to see how far we have come in our understanding, as well as look forward to pursue new scholarly lines of inquiry that help us better understand the Book of Abraham in a variety of contexts. And thereby, we hope, also raise appreciation for this book as sacred scripture and strengthen our faith in Joseph Smith as a modern seer and revelator. So that was the introduction, or parts of the introduction, to kind of give you a flavor for the book. I want to read just a few more paragraphs from the conclusion of the book to, again, wrap things up. And then I'll make a couple more comments, and then I'll be happy to take any of your questions. The Book of Abraham is an inexhaustible source of exploration and critical investigation, and the work of scholarly examination into this book shows no signs of slowing. On the contrary, we see multiple welcoming avenues for additional study. The net result of this review, in the meantime, and you'll just have to take my word for it until you get a chance to read the book, but the net result of the work done in this volume in the meantime has been the rediscovery of numerous points of convergence between the Book of Abraham and the ancient world, and theological and narrative aspects of the book that invite more sustained investigation. We hope that our guide will be helpful in orienting readers on these and related matters pertaining to the Book of Abraham, and that it suggests some ways in which we might make further academic progress. There is still, of course, much we do not know when it comes to how precisely Joseph Smith translated the Book of Abraham. The Church of Jesus Christ of Latter-day Saints itself takes no official position on this point other than to affirm that the translation was accomplished by the gift and power of God. And that is something that each of the authors, I feel I can speak for myself and my co-authors, that is something that we also individually affirm as well. There are remaining questions surrounding Joseph Smith's explanations of the facsimiles as well as the ancient world of Abraham. This guide does not presume to be an answer to all questions that people have or may yet have about the Book of Abraham, including its contents and the manner of its translation. We, of course, freely acknowledge that the tools of scholarship at this time do not confirm every claim made in or about the Book of Abraham, and we emphasize that the various lines of evidence explored in this book do not somehow prove that the Book of Abraham is true. We are, of course, well aware of the controversy that still surrounds the Book of Abraham, and we do not presume that this offering has once and for all settled the debate. But what we have seen, nevertheless, does help us plausibly situate the Book of Abraham in the ancient environment from whence it purports to derive, informs how we might approach the text going forward, and it positively affects our evaluation of Joseph Smith's claims to prophetic inspiration. Just as intellectual honesty demands we acknowledge the remaining gaps in our understanding, and the ways in which the Book of Abraham still lacks verification based on available evidence, so too does it demand that this positive evidence not be overlooked or ignored or dismissed out of hand or downplayed, even though it may be inconvenient for certain worldviews and ideological commitments. Although it should be evident, if you read the book, you'll see it's evident that we, the authors, tend to favor certain theories over others when it comes to explaining the nature of the Book of Abraham. We do not presume to impose our understanding on others as an article of faith. We are happy to acknowledge that Latter-day Saints can, in good faith, come to different conclusions about the nature of this book of Scripture, and that they can pursue faithful study of the Book of Abraham from different backgrounds and approaches. As a matter of fact, we welcome these different approaches and encourage a multitude of voices to contribute to the conversation. We also cheerfully embrace what Hugh Nibley articulated some time ago as an important strategy for any careful reader of the Book of Abraham. As Nibley so memorably expressed it, the key to approaching the Book of Abraham or any other scriptural work, for that matter, is to ask the right questions and keep looking. Future discoveries may bolster, qualify, or even undermine some of the points that we have raised in this volume. The special issue of BYU studies, like every other work of scholarship, has a shelf life, and will one day need updating or replacement. A little side note about this quote from Hunibly. This was said at a Sunstone symposium back in the 1970s. He was responding to, at the time, a young Latter-day Saint up-and-coming Egyptologist who had criticized some of Nibley's work on the facsimiles. And Nibley, some of you may have heard it or have read this talk of his. He famously got out there and he said this, and then he also famously said, I refuse to be held accountable for anything I said more than 4 years ago. Right? This is an ongoing area of exploration. Hugh Nibley understood that, and we understand that as well. And we think that this is a good foundation to build on as we continue to approach the Book of Abraham and other scripture. But this we welcome, this attitude here, because we are confident that future generations of disciple scholars asking the right questions and answering those questions with the best available evidence will provide an even better case for the Book of Abraham than what we have offered at this time with what we currently know. So there's my little reading from the book to give you a flavor for it, and hopefully it's piqued your interest. Let me just wrap up with a few extemporaneous comments of my own, and then I'll be happy to take any questions that you may have. So in summary, what have I gained from this project I've been working on? And again, I encourage you to speak with John Gee and John Thompson for their perspectives as well. But in my involvement with this project, here's some of the key takeaways that I have gotten from this. First of all, the scholarly work on the Book of Abraham continues at full pace. It's full steam ahead for Book of Abraham studies, and there are many promising avenues for future study. So the last word has not been said on this subject, and it's something that I'm excited for and the others are excited to keep pursuing. One thing I've discovered is that the Book of Abraham holds up really well under scrutiny. By my reckoning, the Book of Abraham has been scrutinized and criticized, seriously scrutinized by scholars with Egyptological background since at least the 1860s, when Egyptology was still sort of a budding discipline. So since at least the 1860s, the Book of Abraham has been scrutinized, and I'm here to tell you that it holds up pretty well. If this, much like with the Book of Mormon, if this was a book that Joseph Smith was just making up, we should have seen it fall to shambles by now. But when you look closely at it, it doesn't. It holds up well under that academic critique or that scholarly critique. The Book of Abraham, and I want to really emphasize this, the Book of Abraham rewards you when you give it careful, repeated, sustained, close reading and study. The go-to metaphor I like to use with my students and others is when you pop the hood open, you look at what's in the engine, it's really awesome. It's like a Maserati engine or something, right? It's great. Reading the Book of Abraham closely with a sustained, careful eye, it's a very rewarding exercise. And one of the main problems I see with a lot of criticisms of the Book of Abraham or misunderstanding of the Book of Abraham, perhaps these days, stems from the fact that a lot of people don't read it very well. I can't think of a more polite way to say that, but you see this in academic literature all over the place, and it's really too bad, because if you were to read it better, you would have a good time with it. I freely acknowledge and confess even that at this time, we cannot answer all of the questions that people have about the Book of Abraham with our current data. So as I said, I'm not here to say that we have proven the Book of Abraham beyond any problem or beyond any question, that we've settled the debate. I freely acknowledge that I have questions that I can't yet answer, and that's okay, because with those questions, I just keep looking and keep studying. And so far, the trend has been very positive to find answers to my questions. But just so that nobody here misunderstands or has the misperception, I'm not trying to say the debate is somehow settled. On the other hand, however, and this also bears worth repeating, it is simply dishonest to claim that there's no positive case to be made for the Book of Abraham or for its authenticity, or that Latter-day Saints, right, the Mormons are without a prayer when it comes to the Book of Abraham. You kind of hear this narrative. That's simply dishonest. And I'm going to be pretty adamant about this. You hear it all the time. It's very common and very easy to put forward this narrative, but it's just not true. As a matter of fact, I would even go so far as to say that if not all, many or most of the criticisms of the book that people have leveled at it over the decades have been satisfactorily answered or have been answered well enough with the data that we have on hand. And so if you hear somebody, whether it's somebody on social media or somebody you know in person or whatever, and whether that person has the most impeccable Egyptological degrees you can have, or whether they're just some random person on the internet, no matter who they are, if they tell you this, they're not being honest to the evidence, because we do have a leg to stand on, and there's a lot that we can say that's positive for the Book of Abraham. Last but not least, and this is sort of my, I guess, my rallying cry as I finish up here. We as Latter-day Saints, we can look to the Book of Abraham with confidence in both its authenticity and its inspiration. The Book of Abraham is not like the awkward redheaded stepchild in the family, right? No, the Book of Abraham is a remarkable, inspired book of Scripture, and we as Latter-day Saints can look to it as a remarkable and a profound, inspiring book of Scripture. And so that's all one of the main things I gained from working on this project with my colleagues. So that's it. Thank you very much for your time and attention. I'll be very happy to take your questions. Thank you.
8: Great. Got my breath. This is Peter Brown. Bert, this health on the
7: I can't imagine anybody has any questions about the Book of Abraham, right? So I think we should just be good to go. No.
6: Please share your favorite new finding that's in your book.
7: So some of the best new findings, in my opinion, come from, as I was saying, a close, sustained reading of the Book of Abraham, right? So, for example, there's two times when the name Jehovah is invoked in the Book of Abraham. And those are both in ritual settings, in ritual contexts. One in Abraham chapter 1, one in Abraham chapter 2. And they're invoked, and we have a chapter on it in the book. They're invoked in contexts that make sense for a time in an ancient ritual context when you would invoke the name of a deity. To my knowledge, nobody else had sort of noticed that insight before, so that was fun to discover. There's also fun little tidbits. For example, a new little piece of information we have in here is about the name of the son given in Abraham chapter 3, Shineha, right? So John Gee gets credit for sort of putting us on this track. It was at a fair conference, actually, all the way back, I want to say 2009. He had pointed to some Egyptological literature that seemed to point to the existence of this thing called Shineha in ancient Egypt. It's the sun's ecliptic. So as the sun is passing through the sky, the path that it takes through the sky, right, you can track it. That's called Shineha in Egyptian. John Gee pointed this out sort of as an offhanded comment in his fair talk back in 2009. And I looked into it a little further, and sure enough. And so we have a chapter on Shineha, the sun. That's this random word in Abraham 3, but it seems to have a plausible Egyptian attestation. So that's another fun little finding we have in there. Like I said, a lot of the book is us sort of revisiting stuff we've known before and sort of beefing it up. But there are some fun new things in there as well. Shineha, stuff about Kolob that's pretty fun. Everybody has a fun Kolob theory, right? We've got a fun Kolob theory in the book. So if you're interested in that, you know, you can check that out. So, yeah, but offhand, those are two that come to mind.
6: So do you vote for keeping the Kolob song in the hymn book when they revise their book?
7: Not only do we want to keep the Kolob song, I want more Kolob songs. This is true. Latter-day Saints have been obsessed with Kolob as like a thing in poetry and hymns. Lots of Kolob songs have been written by Latter-day Saints, not just the one by William Phelps. Shout out to Mormoner.org, the B.H. Roberts Foundation. We have an article on Kolob where yours truly and others, we compiled these original sources. I'm telling you, Latter-day Saints of the 19th century loved Kolob. And so, yes, I want more Kolob in the hymn book, not less of it.
6: That's good. So we have our Latter-day Saint Egyptologists, and do they, as a group or individually, do they prefer the missing papyrus theory, the catalyst theory, or something else? And then what is your preference?
7: Great question. We tackle both of those sort of perspectives in the book, and we try to fairly lay out the arguments for and against in both ones. I think it's safe for me to say that I can speak for my colleagues and I that we all believe that Joseph Smith actually translated an Abrahamic text. We actually believe that there was a copy of Abraham's writings contained in the Egyptian papyri that Joseph Smith came into possession of in July of 1835. However, with that said, he would have translated that text by revelation. And so he would not have done what the four of us did and slogged through grad school to learn Egyptian and things like this, right? Joseph Smith would have translated that text by revelation. And so even if you posit the existence of a copy of Abraham's writings in the Egyptian papyri that Joseph Smith in some one-to-one corresponding manner translated, even if you say that, you have to acknowledge that he is operating in the revelatory realm. And so that means that he is operating in the sort of the world of the catalyst theory, where he still is receiving inspiration or revelation as to its contents. And so in some ways, I think you can sort of collapse the two categories together. You can perhaps make a hybrid or synthesized version of them. This is one area that there still needs to be a lot of good thinking and work done, is the actual sort of the mechanisms of translation of the Book of Abraham. But I think my authors and I can speak for them. We all believe there was an ancient copy of Abraham's writings on the papyrus that Joseph translated by revelation. And beyond that, it's hard to say much more.
6: Okay, excellent. What do you think is the strongest evidence for the Book of Abraham's historicity?
7: So I don't know if I could point to just sort of one little piece of evidence, right? So my old BOE professor, Mark Wright, who I believe was here today, I think he's still here. When Mark Wright and I were talking about this with the Book of Mormon, and I asked him sort of the same question, like, hey, Mark, what do you think is like the best evidence for the Book of Mormon, right? He said, it's death by a thousand cuts. It's a lot of little things that pile up that make this thing look very persuasive and good. And so that's sort of my overall attitude with the Book of Abraham. It's not just like one smoking gun thing that we have. If I had to pick one or two things, perhaps, I think the mention of the place named Olishem in Abraham 1 is probably the Book of Abraham's Nahum. It probably arises. It's not as good as Nahum. Nahum's pretty good. And shout out to Neil Rapley here. Go bug Neil Rapley about Nahum if you want to know more about it, because he could talk your ear off. But Olishem, so this is mentioned in Abraham chapter 1, where Abraham just kind of offhandedly mentions that in the land of the Chaldeans where he is, there is this place, it's called the Plain of Olishem, right? It's this place name. It's like around verse like 10 or 12 or something. We probably have that attested in Akkadian sources from the time of Abraham. It's really interesting. The problem is we can't nail down where it is. Where is this Olishem, right? We have probably a general sense, but we can't be so sure, like with Nahum. That's getting pretty good, though, in my opinion, because the texts where they mention this place, Olishem, in the Akkadian sources, I think the earliest one was published in 1922, I want to say, or discovered in 1922 and published in 1928. Since then, there's been more sources, but that's kind of the big one people look to. So read the chapter in the book about Olishem, and you'll see what I'm talking about.
6: So you don't think that Joseph Smith picked it up with his studies in Dartmouth when he was 5 years old then?
7: Probably not, and he probably didn't get it from Adam Clark. I know that's the big guy everybody likes to talk about today. Yeah, I would probably bet not. Nope.
6: Probably not, okay. Last question then. In terms of disaffection from the church, do you think the Book of Abraham is becoming more salient or less salient?
7: That's a good question. I can only sort of speak anecdotally, because I know there have been some studies of questionable utility and value that cite the Book of Abraham as one of like the main things that people will leave the church about, right? So anecdotally, I can say, of course, that I know plenty of people who have come to me with concerns of the Book of Abraham. And if you want another really depressing exercise, so we saw the presentation earlier about how depressing Mormons are portrayed in media. Yeah, go Google or go look on YouTube Book of Abraham and see what I'm talking about, right? Like, so yeah, certainly it still is it's a really popular selling point for critics of the church. And I think that's because it is such an easy narrative to package and sell. And it's a really hard one to kind of disentangle and deconstruct and show people why it's actually not that big of a slam dunk like critics think it is. Like I said, to my recollection offhand, there's been serious criticism of the Book of Abraham since the 1860s. It's not going to go away. The narrative is just too good for people that want to dunk on the church, so it's going to be there. But hopefully stuff like what we're doing here can turn the tide a little bit, or at least give somebody an alternative narrative to look at. So I wouldn't necessarily want to say that the Book of Abraham is like the thing that's causing people to leave or causing disaffection. Anecdotally, perhaps you can see examples of that, but beyond that, I'm not sure how much I could say definitively.
6: I know I had a discussion with someone recently who was leaving the church over the CES letter, and they said, but 12 Egyptologists said that, and I said, like, well, that was in the
7: 1920s. Yeah, from 1912. Uh-huh.
6: 1912, that's right. So, yeah, I'm sure it's really up to date.
7: Yeah, absolutely.
6: Thank you, Stephen. Appreciate your time.
7: Great. Thank you, Scott. Appreciate it.
9: Okay, we have a speaker pair this time, Steve Densley and Garrett Giles. Steve Densley is an attorney, but he's published several things, and Garrett Giles is a psychologist, and you can read the bio on the website. And with this, I think you'll be really interested in their topic, so let me turn the time over to Steve and Garrett.
10: All right, thank you, Scott. Great to be here. Grateful to Dr. Giles for joining me and giving this presentation. I've been an attorney for 20 years, and I've come to think that it's probably best for an attorney to bring a psychologist with them wherever they go. So I appreciate Dr. Giles. We've had a good time, and it's been very informative for both of us to prepare this presentation. I've been coming to Fair Mormon conferences for many years, and we my experience is, especially in this group, we probably all know people who have left the church. And for many of us, that's why we're here at this conference. We may want to find reasons to maybe help people not leave the church, or reasons that maybe help them come back, or maybe we just want to understand why they left. And this experience for me started probably about 25 years ago, where one of my longtime best friends left the church. This was a young man who had been married in the temple, who had gone on a mission, raised in the church, seminary graduate. And since that time, there have been other friends, family members, members of my immediate family who have left the church. And as a result, I've thought a lot about why. Tried to understand myself. Maybe trying to prevent disaffection from the church and others. But at least trying to maintain relationships and gain understanding of what's going on. So in that process of trying to understand, I've studied probably hundreds of stories of people who have left the church. I've spoken with, you know, my friends and family members. And I've met with many therapists and researchers, and Dr. Giles is one of those. And through this process, I've come to learn a lot of things and come to make a lot of connections that I think would be helpful to share with you. We'd like now to share some of those observations, and I hope that having this kind of discussion can help us all to become better shepherds in general. We've come to understand that there are many factors that contribute to disaffection from the church. And we'll begin with a general discussion of the topic, but then we will focus on mental distress as one of the many factors that can contribute to disaffection from the church. And when we say mental or emotional distress, we tend to include not only mental illness, but also distress that maybe falls short of meeting all of the diagnostic criteria. You know, if you go through the DSM and start reading it, I was the social science reference librarian at BYU for a while, and I'd sit there in my spare time and kind of flip through the DSM and start thinking, well, I've got that one, and I've got that one. You know, you can have a lot of the different factors and maybe not meet the full criteria for a diagnosis, but that doesn't mean that you don't still experience some kind of mental or emotional distress. Okay, so it's probably something that all of us struggle with in one way or another, regardless of whether we've been diagnosed. Now, mental distress is not the only, and perhaps not even the predominant factor that contributes to disaffection from the church, but it's worth understanding the role it may play in the development of a faith crisis as we seek to lift one another's burdens. Disaffection from the church is not new. We know that before we even came to this earth, one-third of our Heavenly Father and Heavenly Mother's children rebelled and turned away from God. We can read throughout the scriptures of children of godly parents who have turned away from God and deny their faith. But the reasons they do this are not always clear. In more recent times, we have been aware of those who have, among us, who have drifted away. Growing up, you know, I had relatives or neighbors that maybe stopped coming to church, or, you know, I was aware that, you know, they kind of were drifting in the perimeter. It maybe just seemed to have lost interest in religion, maybe seemed to just like doing other things on Sunday. And we may have attributed their disaffection to having been offended, or that they couldn't stop smoking, or they really, really liked the taste of coffee. Or they may have just quietly stopped attending church, even though they had lost their faith, for fear of becoming social outcasts in a large community with a lot of Mormons. So one thing that's different today is that there are a lot more ways for people to share their stories about why they left the church. The fact that there are new outlets for sharing these stories has perhaps emboldened people to be more open about their loss of faith. It's not hard to find a new community on the internet, a community of non-believers, a community with whom one can share one's story of disaffection from the church, and instead of shock, fear, and dismay, they encounter compassion, understanding, and encouragement. Therefore, in seeking to prevent disaffection from the church, it is more important now than ever that we extend compassion, understanding, and encouragement to those who express feelings of pain, doubt, and discouragement while they're still in the church. We must prepare to address the sincere crisis with compassion and truth. After all, if people who are experiencing a faith crisis find more compassion and comfort outside the church, then we're probably not doing what Jesus would do. Of course, some of the comfort offered outside the community of believers is a false comfort, and we should be clear about that. One thing that's often said by online critics is that church membership is in decline, and that even Marlon K. Jensen admitted that people are leaving in droves. However, it's not true that membership is in decline.

what the slide would say if it came up. There we go. To say we are experiencing some titanic wave of apostasy is inaccurate. He is, however, concerned about people leaving the church and concerned about the, you know, troubling information people encounter on the internet. But it really was misconstruing his words to say that he was saying that people are leaving in droves. In the face of growing membership roles for the church internationally, critics of the church claim that there's actually a wave of apostasy that's simply obscured in the church's official numbers, since many people leave the church and do not remove their names from the rolls. However, this speculation is refuted by the data. Attendance at other predominantly white Christian churches in America is in decline. But researchers have noted, I've got to go to the next slide, that there's little evidence to suggest that the Church of Jesus Christ of Latter-day Saints is experiencing similar declines. While it is true that church growth in the United States has slowed, when Americans are asked what church they belong to, the same proportion of people, 1.9%, claimed they were Mormons in 2017 as they did in 2011. It's been reported that Christian millennials in general, not just Mormon millennials, are leaving in droves. It's therefore significant to note that Mormons are also much younger than other white Christian religious traditions. Nearly one quarter of Mormons, about 23%, are under the age of 30. Fewer than half, about 41%, are age 50 or older. In light of the fact that our church is younger than other churches, and yet it's not shrinking like other churches, it seems, as Mark Twain might say, that the rumors of the church's death are premature. Of course, reports that people are leaving in droves may help those who leave the church feel more confident in their decisions, especially as they join online communities. When someone close to you leaves the church, something shifts, something changes. The taboo that's associated with leaving is diminished. And the social prohibition that says that leaving the church is something you shouldn't do fades too. Social media amplifies this because more people hear about it. As people feel supported in their decision to leave the church and emboldened in finding they're not alone and hear more about why they've left. And there's a bright side of that, of course, because as we hear more about why people are leaving, then we have an opportunity to understand and to prepare a wiser and more compassionate response and more effective ministry to those who are struggling. Now, it can come as a surprise to those who have assumed that people only leave because they're engaged in serious sin to hear that there are all variety of reasons why people leave. It may also come as a surprise to have heard Elder Uchtdorf. He's got the magic hand. You can try to get to the next slide if we're so lucky. I will read Elder Uchtdorf's quote for you. He says, "Sometimes we assume that it has been because they've been offended, lazy, or sinful. Actually, it's not that simple. In fact, there's not just one reason that applies to the variety of situations. In fact, when the Pew Forum on Religion and Public Life asked over 2,800 Americans why they left their church, why they changed religion or stopped going to church entirely, they ran out of categories. There were so many, the answers were so varied that the analysts ran out of codes to categorize them. Discussions regarding loss of faith among Mormons commonly identify intellectual or social factors, such as troubling historical or doctrinal issues, or social or cultural factors such as not feeling like they belonged among Mormons. Or simply wanting to do other things with their time. There are people that literally just say that's, it's not for them, they want to do something else. So there's not just one reason, but it's also true that for any one person, there are probably a complicated variety of factors that led to a disaffection from the church. In my personal experience of examining the stories of people who have left, I found that people often point to some incident that may have ignited a flame of discontent under them. And created some kind of severe emotional pain. And when the flame is not extinguished, they feel compelled to escape. So they may have identified one point of doctrine or episode of church history or a policy of the church. Some have acknowledged being offended by a church leader or other member. Some have reported that due to shame or guilt, they stayed away and found it difficult to return. And of course, there are other reasons. Unfortunately, believers can sometimes be dismissive of a doubter's pain. For every person

0: who identifies one particular issue that led to their exit. There are many others who have encountered the same issue and decided to stay. Church apologists who are familiar with the arguments against the church and the responses to those arguments are sometimes guilty of exclaiming, "They left because of that? That's just silly." Every member of the church has encountered difficult doctrinal or historical issues. Every member of the church has been offended, and every member of the church has sinned. So when those of us stay, hear that somebody else left because of one of those other issues, it can be hard to understand, unless maybe we've personally struggled with that issue ourselves. And even then, we may conclude that we stayed, so they should too. Of course, some who have left the church find it difficult to understand how we can stay. They often assume that if we only knew what they knew, if we only saw that movie, or if we only read that letter, then we'd understand and we would leave as well. They're surprised to learn that some of us know everything they know and we've decided to stay anyway. And just as there are a variety of reasons people leave, there are a variety of reasons that we stay. We hope that the reasons we stay may help others to see how they too can stay. However, as we are always ready to give a reason for the hope that is within us, we should do so with gentleness and respect. We should not trivialize, demonize, or dismiss those who leave. We don't embrace the apostasy, of course. But we should seek to understand and love the lost sheep, and where we can, offer comfort and compassion. And I should add, I think Fair Mormon does a very good job of this. Whether one leaves or stays, a complex set of factors is involved. Once some incident ignites a flame of discontent, various other experiences can feed the flame. For example, a person who is disturbed by some item of history or doctrine may begin to find it harder to avoid taking offense at actions of church leaders and church policies. A person who feels overwhelmed by the demands of a religion that calls on us to be perfect may stumble upon upsetting religion or issues related to church doctrine or history, and maybe feels relieved at the thought that maybe it's not true anyway. A variety of social, historical, doctrinal, spiritual, and intellectual factors combine so that if a person does not feel a way to douse the flame of discontent, they will feel compelled to escape. So along with social, historical, doctrinal, spiritual, intellectual factors, psychology may also play a prominent role in many cases. This concept first dawned on me as I searched for answers to the questions of why people close to me have been leaving the church. As I looked for common factors and among the stories that I've read, I started to notice that people would commonly comment on mental illness that they were experiencing. They didn't usually draw any kind of connection. It's been unusual to see anyone draw a connection between mental illness and disaffection from religion, but I began to explore the possible connection and started to find an emerging body of scientific literature that helps explain how depression and anxiety disorders can possibly contribute to disaffection from the church. Let's go to the next slide. Are you able to do that from there, Trevor? Let me tell you what, Trevor. When I go like this, you go to the next slide. All right. A 2015 survey conducted by Michelle Medeiros, a non-Mormon PhD candidate from Palo Alto University, found that more religious Mormons were more likely to report lower levels of obsessions and compulsions, and correspondingly, less religious Mormons were more likely to report higher levels of these traits. One could say that either OCD is causing a decrease in religiosity, or a decrease in religiosity is causing an increase in OCD. However, as OCD has a strong biological component, it seems more likely that OCD may be causing a decrease in religiosity. Next slide. Scientists have also observed that there are major similarities in information processing between anxious and depressed patients. In both groups, maladaptive schemata systematically distort the processes involved in the perception, storage, and retrieval of information. Okay, next slide, Trevor. In other words, people with depression and anxiety see things differently and remember things differently. It's also been postulated that, let's go to the next slide, probably a battery problem is my guess. An anxious patient will be hypersensitive to any aspects of a situation that are potentially harmful, next slide, but will not respond to its benign or positive effects. There's plentiful evidence that anxious individuals selectively allocate processing resources to threatening rather than non-threatening stimuli. Go to the next slide. Next one. Non-anxious individuals, if anything, show the opposite kind of bias. Okay, keep clicking there. We've got a couple more bullet points. Maybe one more. Try one more, just for luck. Yeah, there we go. Okay, so that's a good list of some of the research that we've been finding. To illustrate this point, two friends of mine who were married were burglarized on their way to church, or once they'd left a church. Somebody broke in, stole the jewelry of one of my friends. Her husband had left the door unlocked as they went to church. Now, she ruminates on what may have happened if they had returned home. To find a burglar there. It haunts her to think about, you know, they left this door open. And despite his wife's distress, he still doesn't lock the doors and leaves windows open. By contrast, she locks the doors whenever possible. She even locks him out when he's out mowing the lawn. Okay, so they've experienced the exact same traumatizing situation, and they respond to it very differently. Okay, let's go to the next slide. A substantial body of research exists that demonstrates that anxious people, whether they have been diagnosed with an anxiety disorder or whether they simply have an anxious disposition, are drawn to threatening information. They tend to dwell on threatening information longer than others, and they tend to interpret the information in a threatening way when the information is ambiguous. Whether they experience a social phobia, obsessive-compulsive disorder, panic disorder, post-traumatic stress disorder, or generalized anxiety disorder, they have a harder time ignoring information they perceive as threatening. When the future is unclear, people who experience anxiety and depression tend to expect the negative and tend to expect the results to be more costly when compared to those who are not anxious or depressed. This research makes it easier to understand how two different people can experience the same information or same situation and respond to it in very different ways. Consider how this may play out when encountering information regarding church history or policies or doctrine or ambiguous social situations. An anxious person will tend to focus on the threatening information, will tend to think about it longer. And when it's open to multiple interpretations, an anxious person will tend to interpret it in a more threatening way. If you are generally more likely to identify a situation as threatening and more likely to expect the results of the issue to be devastating, your experience with challenging issues at the church is more likely to be painful and harder to dismiss. For many of us, when we encounter church history or doctrine that's upsetting or hard to understand, we can find some relief by putting it on the shelf. We stop thinking about it and perhaps come back to it later when we have more information. However, for those who are anxious or depressed, they can find difficulty ignoring or forgetting the information. It's more difficult for them to divert their attention from it. For many people, they cannot just put it on the shelf and forget about it. Instead, they find that these threatening ideas and concepts keep piling up. In light of this, it's interesting to note that many ex-Mormons, as they describe their leaving the church, talk about how their shelf broke. You know, they're putting so much stuff on the shelf. It's therefore important to ask how we can help unburden that shelf, how we can help strengthen that shelf, and when the shelf breaks, how we can help repair that shelf and clean up the shattered mess beneath it. In many instances, you don't need a scientific study to tell you that depression and anxiety can reduce church activity. If somebody's lying in bed most of the morning because they're depressed, that helps explain why they didn't come to church that morning. But we may wrongly assume that they've been offended or that they've lost their testimony, without considering that the person may need to be treated for depression. In the past, bishops may even have felt reluctant to refer somebody to a psychologist. However, the church now provides bishops with resources to address mental illness, and LDS.org even lists phone numbers that people can call for help. So as we minister to others and seek to build faith, it's important to recognize how mental distress can affect our experience at church. Inactivity due to mental health issues may spiral into a faith crisis. Faith comes by hearing the word. And faith grows as we nourish the seeds of faith. So faith may begin to wither and weaken when a person reduces activity in the church and isolates oneself from hearing the word. Anxiety and psychology probably impact church participation in significant numbers in ways that we may not have considered. Let's go to the next slide. Another interesting study. Oh, let's back up now. Where was that? Yeah, there we go. That one. Okay, now I'll explain why you saw that earlier. Another interesting study is being conducted by Jana Reese, who commissioned a survey of 541 former Mormons to determine why they left the church. She reports that among millennials, tied for first place among the reasons they left was that they felt judged or misunderstood. This is especially interesting in light of the fact that the defining feature of social anxiety disorder, sometimes called social phobia, is intense anxiety or fear of being judged, negatively evaluated, or rejected in a social performance situation. Of course, all of us we all experience some concern over being judged by others. But when the concern starts to interfere with normal functioning, this may have developed into a psychological disorder. This is a condition that affects approximately 15 million Americans and is the second most commonly diagnosed disorder following specific phobia, like being scared of spiders or something. The average age of onset for social anxiety disorder is during the teenage years, just the time when we notice that there are many of us that start drifting away from the church. There are effective treatments for social anxiety disorders and therapies and other means of treatment, but sadly, despite the availability of effective treatments, fewer than 5% of people with social anxiety disorder seek treatment in the year following the initial onset, and more than a third of people report symptoms for 10 or more years before seeking help. Let's go to the next slide. Our church expects us to be social. We're expected to speak. We're expected to pray. We're expected to teach lessons, read things aloud, answer questions in class, call people on the phone, sometimes knock on doors. Knock on doors of strangers and ask them if they're willing to drastically change their lives. These are difficult things for anyone to do, but they can be simply impossible for someone who experiences social anxiety or social phobia. Somebody may be sitting in the lobby during sacrament meeting because they find it difficult to be in a room with a large group of people. Someone may go home after sacrament meeting because they simply feel worn out after being in a big group of people and they need to take a break. We may wrongfully assume that they've left because they have a weak testimony. And as a consequence, we may begin to treat such a person as someone who has maybe lacks faith, or maybe who has repudiated us and our faith, so that we can start to feel like that they've become an enemy. And if that person begins to experience a sense of rejection, they may further distance themselves from members of the church. They may seek out more supportive communities, or tragically, they may simply suffer in isolation. It's not hard to imagine how this kind of separation from members of the church and church activity can ultimately result to a loss of testimony. Similarly, a person who turns down a request to pray in church or a request to give a talk may not have a lack of faith, but may simply fear speaking in public. Let's go to the next one. Yeah, glossophobia. As a syndrome, social phobia is the third most common psychiatric disorder with an estimated lifetime prevalence rate of 7 to 13%. The fear of public speaking, called glossophobia, where we sometimes call it stage fright, is believed to be the second most common phobia, affecting as many as 75% of the population. It's said that people are more scared of public speaking than they are of dying. So if you go to a funeral, most people would rather be in the casket than giving the eulogy. Someone who experiences maladaptive perfectionism or scrupulosity may feel overwhelmed with guilt and a painful sense of inadequacy as they listen to a speaker talk about how her family reads the scriptures together every day, or how her life was changed by a ministering brother or ministering sister who came every month, or how much she enjoys going to the temple every week. As others talk about how energized and uplifted they felt during the talk, a person with anxiety or depression may feel alone and scared and hopeless as they wonder whether they really belong in this church and whether they really want to go to a heaven where such things are expected. So let me share with you now one example of how mental distress can affect a faithful person and how wise leaders and family members can adapt the church's standardized ideals to meet the needs of individual circumstances. We all know that Steve Young did not serve a mission. I always assumed the reason he didn't serve a mission was because he wanted to develop his football career. And I've never faulted him for that, because he's done a lot of good in the world. He's been a great example, and I think he's built a lot of faith through that example. But I was surprised recently to learn that he badly wanted to serve a mission. And the reason he didn't serve a mission had nothing to do with football. In fact, at the time he decided he was not going to serve a mission, he was the 8th-string quarterback and had just been moved to defense. So he figured his football career was falling apart. So he went to his bishop and told him he wanted to put in his papers. And then as he started thinking about being home, away from home for 2 years, he began to feel overwhelmed with anxiety. It had been so difficult for him just to travel to Provo from Salt Lake. He hadn't even unpacked during his first semester at school, because it was just so difficult for him to be away from home. Once he came home for the Christmas break, he decided to talk to his bishop and tell him he could not go on a mission, and he felt terribly guilty about this. But as he told his bishop that he decided it was best for him to continue going to BYU, his bishop told him about an impression that he had received a couple of weeks earlier, that Steve was going to visit him and tell him he planned to return to school. The bishop had received the impression that he should tell Steve that it was right for him to return to BYU. So instead of trying to talk him into going on a mission, the bishop told him to serve Jesus Christ, live your religion, and be a great example. And I think Steve Young has done that. It was not until he was 32 years old that he was finally diagnosed with separation anxiety. Steve Young had understanding parents and a bishop who was open to receiving surprising revelation. It's not hard to imagine how, under a different set of circumstances, Steve Young may have decided that it was easier to leave the church than it was to remain a member of the church that had expectations for him that he felt like he could not meet. As a church, we've gotten better at identifying these kinds of problems and accommodating them. The process of applying for a mission call now includes considerations of mental health, and mission programs are adapted to the capabilities of faithful youth who struggle with mental health issues. Calls can be issued for shorter assignments and for assignments that are maybe closer to home, assignments that can be adapted to the needs of faithful individuals without imposing crushing challenges. Our church is learning to deploy unique and faithful individuals into appropriate ministries without assuming that every person is the same and must adapt to a standardized pattern. Likewise, I believe that apologists and ministering brothers and sisters can learn to adapt to the unique needs of people who are experiencing a faith crisis, including a faith crisis with mental health components. Now, in introducing psychology as a factor that can contribute to disaffection from the church, we hope that we've made it very clear that we do not think there's any one factor that causes a person to leave, including any one particular psychological factor. In other words, mental illness is only one factor that could create a vulnerability that could lead to disaffection from the church. Of course, like other factors mentioned, some people who struggle with mental health issues leave, and some people stay. Our point, of course, is that it may help those who experience mental health issues to stay if they receive proper treatment, if they were to consider new perspectives on history, practice, and doctrine, or if they received the appropriate kinds of support from church leaders, from family members, from friends. So it is our hope in introducing this topic that we can encourage people to be more aware of mental illness issues and to seek help for themselves and others. A significant amount of research exists demonstrating that religion has a positive effect on mental health. Daniel K. Judd has found... Trevor, can you help a guy out? Here we go. All right. Trevor's found that Daniel Judd said, "The overall body of research from the early part of the 20th century to the present supports the conclusion that Latter-day Saints who live their lives consistent with the teachings of their faith experience greater well-being, increased marital and family stability, less delinquency, less depression, less anxiety, less suicide, and less substance abuse than those who do not." As Daniel Peterson explained in last year's Fair Mormon Conference, let's go to the next slide, regular church attendance is associated with a roughly 30% reduction in mortality over 16 years follow-up, a 5-fold reduction in the likelihood of suicide, and a 30% reduction in the incidence of depression. This suggests that if a person struggles with mental illness, leaving the church would be counterproductive with respect to mental health. Yet it seems that some people who experience mental illness choose to disengage from church activity in response to struggles they experience, perhaps assuming that leaving the church will resolve their mental anxieties or depression. This response would not be unlike that of a woman I heard about recently who struggled with parking her car in a parking garage. She was simply not able to bring herself to do it. She was scared the garage was going to collapse on her or something, and so she would park sometimes really far away from where she needed to be to avoid having to park into a parking garage. She started to seek treatment for this condition, for this phobia, and her life has become a lot more easy because now she can use that convenience that the rest of us enjoy. Similarly, if a person is distressed because of church activity, the answer would not be to stop going to church. Some may feel that the church is causing their anxiety or depression, but upon leaving, the mental illness doesn't leave. They've simply abandoned something that could have helped them. So the proper thing to do would be to seek treatment so the person is able to gain all of the social, intellectual, spiritual, and mental health benefits that come from church activity. In presenting these ideas, we do not mean to suggest that there are no issues of church history or doctrine that are confusing or upsetting, or that church members and church leaders never do anything that might be considered offensive. What we hope you will take away from this is that when someone with mental illness is faced with a challenging situation, there are things we can do as friends, family members, and church leaders to help. Of course, there are those who will say that we're stigmatizing those who leave and suggesting that we can dismiss those who leave as merely being crazy. We're not saying that. However, the only way to avoid the accusation would be to simply ignore the problem. If we were to ignore the fact that mental illness can make it difficult for some people to remain active in the church, we would be ignoring an opportunity and maybe shirking a duty to bear one another's burdens, to mourn with those who mourn and comfort those who stand in need of comfort. Just as there are a variety of reasons that people leave, there are a variety of reasons we can do, a variety of things we can do to help them to stay. So now I'd like to turn to a discussion of some of the key features of mental distress that can affect church activity and what friends and family members and church leaders can do and the individuals themselves to respond to the challenges posed by mental illness.
1: Okay, so as Steve has already said, what we're trying to do here is to raise awareness, to try to put some information out there that will be useful for better understanding how we can help. So I want to cover some basic concepts first, because there's no way to say exactly how to help in every situation, but hopefully with some overall understanding of some concepts in terms of how mental distress tends to arrive with people, that might be useful and helpful as we go forward. So in this section, we'll look at elements which contribute to mental distress, which may also block religious belief and participation. And then we'll consider ways people can get help and how we can help other people who are experiencing that distress. One way to understand emotional distress is to consider it through the lens of cognitive psychology, which is the basis of one of the most common evidence-based treatments and also one of the most effective. Cognitive therapy says that there's a link between what we think, how we feel, and what we do. Yeah, that worked. That's good. Our thoughts affect our emotions, and our emotions affect our actions. Using this model, mental distress, which is characterized by the way we're feeling or the emotions we're having, is viewed as being impacted by the way that we think. So a number of distorted ways of thinking have been identified as contributing to major mental disorders, such as major depressive disorder. Go on to the next one. As we will fully explain, the cognitive distortions that contribute to mental illness can also be seen as a barrier to belief and participation in religious activities. This illustration shows that mental distress is built on mental distortions, and then religious belief and participation may be negatively affected or blocked by those distorted ways of thinking. For example, one common cognitive distortion is what we call all-or-nothing thinking. Go ahead. All-or-nothing thinking causes us to view the world in strict, mutually exclusive categories. So strict we can't show you. Thank you. This way of thinking contributes to depressed mood because when one categorizes one experience as strictly perfect or ruined, that's the two choices you have. Most of the time, we're going to choose the negative one, the ruined category. Even if things are nearly perfect, it's either all or nothing because there's no in between. An example of that may be, someone who has expected everything in the gospel is going to make sense. Unless it does, then none of it is true. It's either all or nothing. Another common distortion is what we call overgeneralization. Overgeneralization causes people to view a single event as a never-ending pattern. This pattern often includes the words always, never. This way of thinking contributes to depressed mood by incorrectly concluding that experience has only been of one type, while overlooking the other aspects of an experience. A single event is not the same as a never-ending pattern, but overgeneralization would have you believe otherwise. This way of thinking may affect religious belief and participation by inaccurately assigning frequency to religious experience. For example, when an answer to prayer is slow in coming, a person may conclude that they never get answers to prayers and may stop praying entirely. Mental filter is another common cognitive distortion, causing people to pick one aspect of a situation and make that the focus of their attention while ignoring and filtering out any other parts of that same experience. This way of thinking contributes to depressed mood by only orienting to one aspect of the given situation, and usually it's the negative or unfavorable aspect. An example might be when a person focuses on one unkind thing that was said or done to them at church while ignoring or filtering out the other kind things that have been done to them there. There are other types of cognitive distortions, but the main point that we want to make here is that mental distress is sometimes significantly fueled by cognitive distortions, and such a distorted thinking can also be a barrier to religious belief and participation. Fundamental to mental distress related to anxiety is the idea of intolerance of uncertainty or fear of the unknown. Those who struggle with anxiety tend to have higher intolerance of anxiety, and that's manifest by persistent thoughts about the unknown of a particular situation. They pay attention to that because that's the thing that's threatening to them, but because it's unknown, they never get any conclusions. They never get anywhere. They just continue to get more and more anxious. Dwelling on the unknowns is a surefire way to increase anxious feelings. In other words, focusing on the unknowns rather than the knowns will create mental distress. In the words of the French philosopher Michel de Montaigne, "He who fears he shall suffer already suffers what he fears." Anxiety may also arise when new information conflicts with old. This conflict may make it unclear about how to proceed and result in inconsistent thoughts, attitudes, or beliefs within the person. Such internal conflict is often referred to as cognitive dissonance. Cognitive dissonance may cause us to choose from the following responses. We may reject the new information as false. We may consider the new information as unimportant. We may just suspend judgment on the new information completely, put it on the shelf, kind of like what Stephen said earlier. Or accept or reject the new information, but with greater understanding of context and definitions, or we may just reject the old information entirely in favor of the new. For example, and we may do that because we're looking for relief. We're looking for some way to resolve the cognitive dissonance that we have, because anxious people have a really difficult time suspending that or prolonging that sense of dissonance. It's very uncomfortable and distressing to them. So, for example, when faced with new information, a person might instead of taking the time to adjust one's former expectations about what they expected from church history and doctrine, they might just decide that the church is no longer true in order to quickly resolve that anxiety or that conflict that they have within themselves. Besides creating depressed or anxious mood, these distortions can also make it difficult to focus on the more subtle influence of what we call the still small voice, and thereby creating a sense of distance or isolation from God and communication with Him, which may be erroneously interpreted as that God isn't there or God doesn't care instead of being more accurately seen as distorted thinking getting in the way of that relationship. In summary, then, cognitive distortions contribute to mental distress. Those distorted ways of thinking affect our mood. Cognitive distortions may also serve to understand the process of religious belief and participation by creating distorted ways of thinking, which make it difficult for us to process new information and reconcile it with the information that we already have. So let's move and talk a little bit about what people can do. So when a person is experiencing mental distress, what can be done? How can that person be helped? In this section, we'll consider what can be done by the individual, by friends and family, by the church and church leaders, and finally, we'll talk about the prospect of professional help. It's useful to think about helping people with mental distress in three concentric circles. In the center is the self. The responsibility for overcoming mental distress rests with the individual, ultimately. Unless the individual is motivated and engaged, very little progress can be hoped for. But the next concentric circle is that of family and friends. These are the people closest to the person in need. They're the ones that who are most intimately connected to the individual, and they have the most access to that person. And then next, there is the church. Church consists of neighbors and leaders who also know and love the individual, but maybe not as intimately acquainted with the individual as the family and friends. So let's talk about the individual for a minute. Individuals can help themselves through adopting healthy practices. There's lots of research that suggests that there are a number of things that people can do for themselves to positively influence their mental health. And those include exercise, adequate rest, proper diet, and developing social connections. Additionally, generosity and gratitude have also been found to be helpful in maintaining good mental health. So these healthy practices can be performed right away with people who are struggling, and there may be some work to be done and some progress to be made and areas to work on within these self-help categories. Next, let's talk about family and friends. They can help by knowing what to say and what not to say, and also having the right attitude toward mental illness and helping those afflicted to make a plan of action. For the most part, the things that they should say should be messages of support and presence. Words can help or hurt. And here's a list of words that to say. We should say things like, "I love you, and you're not alone in this." We should offer to our attention and our time. We're saying, "I'm not going to abandon you, and wow, this must be so difficult, and I'm with you all the way." Now, sometimes people feel like that's too passive, that's not active enough, that's not effective enough or directive enough. But that's where the mistake is often made with people knowing what to say. We want to fix it. We want to straighten them out. We want to show them the light. And so we say things, maybe, which we shouldn't say, like, "You're just being selfish," or, "Other people have it worse than you." You know, you have to choose to be happy. Maybe you need to repent. I think that's what Job's friend said to him. And what about your child or spouse? You know, they're suffering too. You know, you need to snap out of this. Okay. All of those are self-serving statements. We want them to get better. We want them to change. We want them to improve. And maybe we think we want to be the ones to help them. That's why they're things not to say. Because oftentimes, when we do take that effort to try to fix, has usually the unintended effect of making the person feel blamed and shamed, and maybe feel like they're wrong for having the struggle that they're having. Friends and family don't have to fix their loved one or the situation they face, but they should try to reassure and comfort. That's the best strategy. There's no way to list all the things you should say or not say or do with someone with emotional distress, but there are some attitudes to cultivate, which, when followed, will give you some ideas about what to do. Emotional distress is a real thing, and depression and anxiety are legitimate medical conditions. So treating it as such is an important first step. If we were in a major auto accident, we might have bandages and bruises and casts and braces, and that would verify or validate that we are actually injured. Emotional distress is different than that. Sometimes there's no outward signs. But it's every bit as debilitating sometimes as a physical injury, a physical accident. So it's real. It's important to recognize that. It's also important to be patient with the person struggling with emotional distress and with the process of recovery and healing. There may be setbacks. That's common. Rarely is the slope of improvement straight and perfect. It's up and down. And factoring that in and anticipating that is important for those who want to be helpful to those who are struggling. Communication is also very important to develop and maintain understanding among those family and friends. Feel free to ask questions and make observations with your loved one who's struggling. Share your thoughts, share your feelings, and ask them to do the same. Have an open dialogue with them. Some days are going to be better than others for the person who's struggling and for yourself as someone who's compassionately trying to be there for that person. And sharing and talking about that will be good for both of you. Asking them about their thoughts and feelings, you know, you may be surprised about what they have to say and when they say it. Accommodation and adjustment are powerful ways to show support. Creative problem solving with humor and goodwill has the potential to say, I love you and I'm here for you. And those can be very, very powerful for a person who's struggling and sometimes feels alone in their struggle. We wouldn't be helping very much if we allowed our loved one to avoid every distressing situation. But if we're resourceful and with good intention, we can help them meet the challenges of every day. Prior to meeting the challenges of every day is helping to, or part of meeting the challenges of every day is to help them develop a plan of action which includes education, self-care, and the use of available resources. Knowledge is power. And becoming knowledgeable about the condition they find themselves in will help everyone know better what to do. So we want to ask, what do I need to know? And where can I go to find it? We live in an age where there's lots of information out there, and we can find the information we're looking for, particularly when it comes to mental health. There's lots of great resources out there. Self-care has already been covered. We talked about it, and so did Steve. But that's essential to feeling better emotionally. And so we want to do things like create those basic building blocks consisting of rest and fuel and healthy habits. Those are important for being able to build good emotional health. We can't provide self-care for the loved one, but we might be able to find ways to support or encourage their efforts to do that for themselves. And then also we can help identify available resources that can be found through family support, church leaders, and the priesthood, and then the blessings associated with temple worship. And then also there might be resources available through healthcare. These are all areas that we can help them think through so that they can figure out what they can do and how best to do it for themselves. And that empowers them as well. Next, the church can also help through the doctrines that exist in the church, through opportunities for activity, through church service, and then also from shepherding, from church leaders. These three areas contribute positively to alleviating mental distress. President Boyd K. Packer stated that true doctrine, understood, changes attitudes and behavior. President Packer lists two of the three elements that I mentioned earlier of cognitive psychology. He mentions attitudes changing and behavior changing. We call that thoughts and actions. He calls it attitudes and behavior. Now, if attitudes and behavior can be changed by true doctrine, then it's reasonable to conclude that feelings also can be changed by doctrine. Some interesting research has been done that found that to be the case, that true doctrine does change feelings. Steve referred to some of this already. But one study of LDS people found that believing God is a loving God, which is a true doctrine, contributed to limiting or reducing anxious traits in those who held that fear, or held that belief. Sorry, that's not a fear. It was found that those who hold the view that God is less loving or more controlling than was commonly taught by LDS doctrine were more likely to endorse more serious or frequent anxious traits. Other research has found that increased views of the lovingness of God were most strongly related to reduction of emotional symptoms in LDS people. In other words, subscribing to the LDS doctrine that God is our Father and is perfectly loving appears to have the effect of reducing mental distress. Not surprising, but still good news. Similarly, other researchers have found that that those who reported having an experience confirming the doctrine of God's grace, which we just talked about with Brad Wilcox, tremendous message there, talking about favor and compassion as meanings of the word grace, that the doctrine of God's grace, as taught by the LDS Church, has a positive relationship with the person's mental health. That means the more they believe that that was the way things were, grace as a way that we relate to God, then their mental health was better. Those who had more of a legalistic view of God's dealings with his children, that correlated with lower mental health. Go ahead, next slide. So this graph I'm about to show you shows the stark difference between scores in shame, anxiety, and depression between LDS members who view God through a construct of works being the most important. We call that legalism. You're on your own. You're going to have to suffer the consequences sort of approach. That's legalism. And those who view grace as the most important. As you can see, those with the legalism outlook, that's the lighter bars, have noticeably higher scores on the shame, anxiety, and depression scales that they used for this research than did members with the grace outlook. The grace outlook, their scores on shame, anxiety, and depression were lower and almost the same amounts. That's research from Daniel Judd, which I think which was in Educational Religious Education Review in October 2018. These findings should come as no surprise to what we just talked about and heard from Brad Wilcox. Associating with the church also brings opportunities for church activity. Activity in the church brings social connection through serving others, teaching and learning from others, and working toward the common goal. As mentioned earlier, social connection also reduces mental distress. So activity in the church gives us opportunities in all those ways, which are positively correlated with mental health. Church leaders are in a position to make a powerful impact on those struggling with mental distress. Demonstrating compassion and the willingness to be attentive to the afflicted member can be a great comfort to the struggling member. As noted above, helping them to develop a plan of action can be very helpful for them to provide focus and motivation for their efforts. In addition, mobilizing ward resources may be appropriate. Ward resources involve the ward council, ministering brothers and sisters, ward specialists, and also may include the temporal resources of the ward and inspired ecclesiastical counseling. As demonstrated earlier, the true doctrine changes attitudes and behavior, and there's evidence to say that it can alleviate mental distress. If that's true, then teaching the pure word of God could be seen as important medicine for those who are distressed, and for all of us, really. So when it comes to counseling from ecclesiastical leaders, consider how many true doctrines there are to understand and how they might change a person's functioning if they are better understood. That's an area of focus for ecclesiastical leaders. Sometimes the efforts of the individual and the support of family and friends and the church do not have sufficient impact on the emotional distress. When this is the case, it may be time to seek professional help. When a loved one is not responding sufficiently to the help offered, or they're not maintaining the progress that they have made, it may be that the problem is of a psychological nature and they require professional help. One way to think about the severity of one's loved one's symptoms is to consider the distress combined with the inability to control the symptoms combined with the frequency of the deep difficulties. And as those raise higher, that means the severity is higher, and at some point that may be appropriate then to refer to professionals because this might be a psychological problem rather than something that's not. For most of the mental disorders, the research is clear that professional counseling is an effective treatment. For depression and anxiety, counseling medication appear to be equally effective. But for some people, the combination of counseling and medicine might be more effective than if they were done separately. Cognitive behavioral therapy, which focuses on the link between our thoughts, feelings, and actions, is one of the most common evidence-based therapies for depression. It's also one of the most effective. Good job, cognitive behavioral therapy. In recent addresses, Elder Holland has discussed his struggle with emotional distress. Clearly, the fact that one experiences anxiety and depression symptoms does not mean that one cannot fully participate or that one can significantly contribute in the church. He said, if things continue to be debilitating, seek the advice of reputable people with certified training, professional skills, and good values. Be honest with them about your history and your struggles. Prayerfully and responsibly consider the counsel they give and solutions they prescribe. If you had appendicitis, God would expect you to seek a priesthood blessing and then get the best medical help available. So too with emotional disorders. Our Father in heaven expects us to use all of the marvelous gifts he has provided in this glorious dispensation. We've talked about mental distress and the potential it has to affect religious beliefs and participation. Some interesting research has been done which suggests that the factors which produce depressive and anxious symptoms are also those that make it difficult to navigate conflicting information, such as that about the church's history, policies, and doctrine. There are a number of things individuals can do for themselves when experiencing depressive or anxious symptoms, and there are things that friends, family, and church leaders can do for that individual as well. Sometimes professional help is needed to address the mental distress. We hope this presentation has been seen as a step forward to more clearly understanding the factors that contribute to disaffection in the church and what can be done to help others and remain close to the church and to the salvation found therein. Thank you for your attention.

0: Don't have to answer them all, please don't.
1: Okay, thank you.
2: There's one for you.
1: Okay. Can you comment on how your findings relate to church members dealing with LGBTQ issues, someone experiencing same-sex attraction? I think whether we're talking about issues with mental health or issues with same-sex attraction, a number of things, I think that the elements in the process is the same, for particularly for family and friends. We want to be supportive, we want to be loving, and we want to better understand that person. Today we talked about some of the things that mentally might be going on for the person to create the anxiety and depressive symptoms that they have. Once we understand that better, we can be more effective in our help. The same with any issues, whether they're mourning the loss of a child, or whether they're struggling with substance abuse, or they're struggling with LGBTQ issues. Understanding where they're coming from, getting a view of where they're hung up, I think is an important first step. And so in a lot of ways, it's exactly the same.
3: Please flesh out the response to the inevitable question. Steve Densley said ex-Mormons are all mentally ill. Okay, so my answer to that is, no, I didn't. We'll be publishing our remarks on the Fair Mormon website. We can refer people to that. I tried to say in five or six different ways that that's not what I'm saying. So the point here is that mental illness is one component among many other different kinds of things that can contribute to disaffection from the church. And I would adamantly state there is no one thing that causes people to leave. And mental illness is not one thing that causes people to leave. It's one thing that may, in some situations, contribute to disaffection from the church. And it's important that we recognize that so that we can help people. We can reach out to people who are suffering and are burdened, and we can help lift those burdens.
1: Thank you for asking that question, giving Steve a chance to respond. That's one of our biggest concerns, is that what we have said today might be misinterpreted as saying what was suggested. So thank you for asking that question. The question is the decrease in missionary age increasing incidence of anxiety and depression in the missionary force? I heard a mission medical advisor speculate that that might be the case. Well, when you consider what missionaries are asked to do and the amazing, incredible challenges that missionaries face in the service that they're asked to render, and then you take them into that challenge a year earlier, developmentally, if we just talk about this in terms of human development, they're less ready just developmentally for that at an earlier age. That's just a fact. Now, one of the things that President Monson said is that's the 18 would be the earliest people young men could leave on a mission. They don't have to leave on their 18th birthday. That was never part of the message, but I think that's been interpreted as the case. And so to be able to understand where our particular child is in terms of their development and preparation and readiness for doing what is admittedly a very challenging task, we should do that more prayerfully and rely on the Spirit, not just on the calendar. So probably there's more, our kids are more at risk because they're younger, but I don't know of any numbers that suggest that there's more anxiety and depression, but I wouldn't be surprised.
3: Okay, I'm going to hit two questions really quickly, and then there are so many really great questions. This is a really important topic. Dr. Giles and I will stick around afterwards, and I'm sure some of you have some more questions that we can try to answer personally. But one question here that we almost went into, but it's such a huge topic that we didn't want it to distract from everything else, and that's suicide. So the question was, is why do you think Utah has the fifth highest suicide rate in the nation? Does this have anything to do with religion? There are some really important things and interesting things that came out recently, and I'm trying to remember his name. He's a BYU professor that just published an op-ed piece, I think, in the Deseret News on this, because Ellen DeGeneres said that people are killing themselves because of Mormon doctrine, and it's not true. There's no support for that. It makes sense that you could draw this connection between people feeling like that there's a lot of things that they got to do in this church they can't live up to, and so they're going to kill themselves. The data doesn't bear it out. In fact, there was a survey done by the Utah Department of Health, where they tried to figure out why is it that Utah has such high suicide rates. And when you look at the data and correlate between, you break it down by religion, those who are non-Mormons have higher suicide rates than the Mormons. Okay, now, much suffering is caused when we equate happiness to obedience. Will you address this? Will you address how we can handle this statement when said in a church setting? In response to this, I hope that you all listened to what Brad Wilcox said. I asked Scott to let us speak directly after Brad Wilcox for this reason. It is a big problem that we sometimes get mixed up with our emphasis on obedience, because it is important to be obedient. Obedience does bring us happiness, but we should not feel like that if we're not strictly obedient that we've somehow are lost souls and that there's no hope for us. The hope is provided through the grace of Christ, and that the purpose of the obedience is not to try to figure out who is it that gets in and who doesn't. The purpose of commandments is to help us to understand how we can become Christ-like and how we can become more happy. And Brad Wilcox has got a whole bunch of books out there on the table, and I'd refer them all to you. I think that they're great.
2: We're very pleased to have Dan Peterson speak. Dan has been a constant figure of ours at our Fair Mormon conferences. He typically closes our meeting or closes down our meeting. I don't know how to put that. So he's typically the concluding speaker at our meetings here. He's a native of Southern California. He received his bachelor's degree in Greek and philosophy from Brigham Young University and studied several years in Jerusalem and Cairo, and earned his PhD in Near Eastern Languages and Cultures from the University of California at Los Angeles, that's UCLA. Dr. Peterson is a professor of Islamic Studies and Arabic at BYU, where he has taught the Arabic language and literature at all levels, Islamic philosophy, Islamic culture and civilization, and there's a lot more here you can read. So he's prolific in his writing and speaking, so here he is, Dan Peterson.
4: First thing I've been asked to do is to give a commercial for this book, Perspectives on Mormon Theology Apologetics, which is out there for sale. The reason I'm asked to do it is because I'm in it. So I've now done my bit. I'm supposed to say it's the best chapter, which I'm happy to say. I haven't read the others, so I can say that with some conviction. I'm looking forward to reading them. Sometimes I read my talks and sometimes I don't. This time I've decided to read. I apologize for that. That's not in some ways the optimal way of presenting. But I have a lot of things I want to say, and I figured, hey, if I wander off the beaten path a little bit, I won't get through them. So I'm going to read it. So I apologize for that. But anyway, here goes. Many years ago, I received an angry note from a young returned missionary husband and father, a graduate student in a distant state, denouncing the church for lying about its history and denouncing me for my alleged role in defending those lies. An exchange ensued. I tried to persuade him that he was wrong. He

up. Now, I don't know exactly what went into this young man's decision to end his life and to do it in such a horrible way. There may have been, there probably were, many factors involved, but I'm reasonably confident that his loss of faith and his bitter alienation from the church contributed. Obviously, most who leave Mormonism don't take their own lives. Some glide painlessly out. I understand them. A pay increase, an extra day each week, and no meetings. The attractions are obvious. Others, however, go through periods, whether brief or lifelong, of resentful anger. Important relationships with neighbors, children, parents, spouses, and extended family sometimes rupture in the wake of what we believers call apostasy. Often they suffer from depression. A world charged with eternal meaning and relationships suffused with cosmic significance can become an abyss of sheer pointlessness, culminating in oblivion. These things matter. I recently received a note from a psychiatrist in Georgia, in my judgment, himself a victim of his loss of faith, begging me to persuade church leaders to stop their lying. He claims, and I have no reason to doubt him, that he deals with the consequences of those alleged lies in his own practice when fellow disaffected Latter-day Saints seek him out for help. I'm not a professional counselor, though as I've gained experience over my uncountable decades, I've come to recognize more and more the help that such counselors can provide. But I believe that there's an even more fundamental cure for the emotional and psychological turmoil caused by disillusionment and loss of faith. That cure is a return to faith and trust. I don't wonder at the havoc that complete loss of faith can induce in sensitive souls. Listen to what the outspokenly atheistic philosopher Bertrand Russell says in his 1903 essay, A Free Man's Worship. That man is the product of causes which had no prevision of the end they were achieving, that his origin, his growth, his hopes and fears, his loves and his beliefs are but the outcome of accidental collocations of atoms, that no fire, no heroism, no intensity of thought and feeling can preserve an individual life beyond the grave. That all the labors of the ages, all the devotion, all the inspiration, all the noonday brightness of human genius are destined to extinction in the vast death of the solar system, and that the whole temple of man's achievement must inevitably be buried beneath the debris of a universe in ruins. All these things, if not quite beyond dispute, are yet so nearly certain that no philosophy which rejects them can hope to stand. Only within the scaffolding of these truths, only on the firm foundation of unyielding despair, can the soul's habitation henceforth be safely built. Now, somehow, unyielding despair doesn't seem a very promising basis for a happy life. The French philosopher and writer Albert Camus published a famous 1942 collection of essays titled The Myth of Sisyphus, in which he grappled with the view that we're just a pointless combination of chemicals, with what he labeled the absurdity of the human situation. There is but one truly serious philosophical problem, he wrote, and that is suicide. Judging whether life is or is not worth living amounts to answering the fundamental question of philosophy. A robust faith, like the loss of one, makes a difference. For one thing, faith apparently makes people healthier. Neither in my private life nor in my writings, Sigmund Freud wrote in a 1938 letter to Charles Singer, have I ever made a secret of being an out-and-out unbeliever. Indeed, he wrote to Marie Bonaparte, I regard myself as one of the most dangerous enemies of religion. And in fact, he was plainly obsessed with religion, treating it repeatedly in such books as Totem and Taboo, The Future of an Illusion, Civilization and Its Discontents, and Moses and Monotheism, comparing the wishful illusions of religion to blissful hallucinatory confusion, religious teachings to neurotic relics, and religion itself to a universal obsessive compulsive neurosis and a childhood neurosis. And this theme of religious faith as psychological defect, a sickness of the mind, remains popular among modern atheists, too. Faith, declares Richard Dawkins in The Selfish Gene, seems to me to qualify as a kind of mental illness. It is difficult to imagine a set of beliefs more suggestive of mental illness, agrees Sam Harris in his 2004 bestseller, The End of Faith, than those that lie at the heart of many of our religious traditions. So, are religious people by definition sick? Mentally ill? Is atheism healthier than faith? For several decades, Armin Nicolay, a clinical professor of psychiatry at Harvard Medical School, as well as the editor and co-author of the Harvard Guide to Psychiatry, has taught an honors course for Harvard College and Harvard Medical School that's focused on Freud and the great Christian writer C.S. Lewis. Although the two never actually met, Nicolay puts them in dialogue and comparison with each other. This isn't as arbitrary as it might seem. Lewis, an atheist for half of his life, was well aware of Freud's writings. In 2002, based upon that course,
Nicolay published the question

question of God. C.S. Lewis and Sigmund Freud debate God, love, sex, and the meaning of life. It's a fascinating study, and one could easily argue from it that Lewis led a healthier and happier life than did Freud. Via such publications as Is Religion Good for Your Health? The Effects of Religion on Mental and Mental Health, Physical and Mental Health, his Handbook of Religion and Mental Health, and his editorship of the Oxford Handbook of Religion and Health, Harold Koenig, a psychiatrist on the faculty of Duke University, has established himself as a premier authority in this area. He and his collaborators argue that religious involvement is correlated with better mental health in the areas of depression, substance abuse, and suicide, and somewhat less certainly with better results in the treatment of stress-related disorders and dementia. Moreover, according to Tyler Vanderveel, professor of epidemiology at Harvard University, recent research published by himself and his colleagues in various top-tier medical journals confirms the links that previous scientific investigation had identified between attendance at religious services and enhanced health. Regular attendance is associated, for example, with a roughly 30% reduction in mortality over 16 years of follow-up, a five-fold reduction in the likelihood of suicide, and a 30% reduction in the incidence of depression, Vanderweel writes. But the apparent blessings don't end there. Regular participation in communal religious worship appears to be associated with greater likelihood of healthy social relationships and stable marriages, an increased sense of meaning in life, higher life satisfaction, an expansion of one's social network, and more charitable giving, volunteering, and civic engagement, says Vanderweel. One might perhaps conclude that it's the social support afforded by religious participation that confers such benefits. Vanderweel, however, says that social support accounts for only about 20 to 30% of the measured results. The self-discipline encouraged by religious faith and the optimistic worldview that it supports also appear to be important contributing factors to physical health and longevity. Of course, none of this proves religious claims are true, but it does strongly suggest that faith isn't an illness, and that on that point, at least, Freud and his followers are wrong. Persisting in the Freudian tradition, however, one standard British psychiatric textbook from the mid-20th century declares that religion is for, quote, the hesitant, the guilt-ridden, the excessively timid, those lacking clear convictions with which to face life, end quote. In his 2009 book, Is Faith Delusion? Why Religion is Good for Your Health, Dr. Andrew Sims, former president of the United Kingdom's Royal College of Psychiatrists and professor of psychiatry at the University of Leeds, contends on the basis of his own psychiatric practice, as well as a large number of scientific studies, that people with religious belief, rather than being timid and lacking clear convictions, have a greater sense of direction and feeling of independence from control. Indeed, one of the major themes of his book is that religious belief tends to be associated with better health, both physical and mental. Quote, the advantageous effect of religious belief and spirituality on mental and physical health is one of the best-kept secrets in psychiatry and medicine generally, he writes. If the findings of the huge volume of research on this topic had gone in the opposite direction, and it had been found that religion damages your mental health, it would have been front-page news in every newspaper in the land. Moreover, Sims contends, churches are almost the only element in society to have offered considerate, caring, long-lasting, and self-sacrificing support to the mentally ill, which is one of the reasons why religious involvement results in a better outcome from a range of illnesses, both mental and physical. In the majority of scientific studies, Sims summarizes, religious involvement correlates with enhanced well-being, happiness and life satisfaction, greater hope and optimism, even when facing serious diseases such as breast cancer, a stronger sense of purpose and meaning in life, higher self-esteem, better responses to bereavement, greater social support, less loneliness, lower rates of depression and faster recovery from depression, reduced rates of suicide, decreased anxiety, better coping with stress, less psychosis and fewer psychotic tendencies, lower rates of alcohol and drug abuse, less delinquency and criminal activity, and greater marital stability and satisfaction. A strong faith and the positive relationships and thinking associated with church membership fortify the immune system, quote, thus reducing the risk of cancer, improving general health, and protecting the cardiovascular system, end quote. When looking at the overall effects of religious belief and practice on whole populations, he writes, there is substantial evidence that religion is highly beneficial for all areas of health, and especially mental health. Indeed, correlations between religious faith and improved well-being, quote, typically equal or exceed correlations between well-being and other psychosocial variables, such as social support. And he adds, this substantial assertion is comprehensively attested to by a large amount of evidence.
In one well-conducted study, Sims reports, almost 3,000 women who regularly attended church services were assessed for health status, social support, and habits. When they were followed up 28 years later, their mortality over that period was found to be more than a third less than the general population. Furthermore, quote, an inverse relationship has been found between religious involvement and suicidal behavior in 84% of 68 studies. That is, those with religious belief and practice are less likely to kill themselves. This association is also found for attempted suicide. Believers are less likely to take overdoses or use other methods of self-harm. The nagging question we are left with, Sims asks, why is this important information, epidemiological medicine's best-kept secret, not better known? If it were anything other than religious belief or spirituality resulting in such beneficial outcomes for health, the media would trumpet it, and governments and healthcare organizations would be rushing to implement its practice. One of the most interesting and provocative social analysts in America today is Arthur Brooks, currently president of the American Enterprise Institute. In 2004, Dr. Brooks published Who Really Cares, in which he notes that scores of studies have demonstrated that believers live longer, healthier lives. People who never attend religious services are at the highest risk of early death, while those who attend more than once each week have the lowest such risk. At age 20, this translates into a 7-year difference in average life expectancy. Religious people heal more quickly from serious diseases and surgeries. Remarkably, too, in victims of HIV 4 years after diagnosis, those who've become religious show noticeably lower rates of disease progression than do their unbelieving fellow sufferers. In addition, as many studies have shown, religious people tend to be much happier and more satisfied than the irreligious. They cope better with crises. They recover faster from divorce, bereavement, and being fired. They enjoy higher rates of marital stability and marital satisfaction. They're less likely to be depressed, to become alcoholics or drug addicts, to commit suicide or to commit crimes. Elderly religious people are much less likely to be depressed, but if they are, they're less so than their unbelieving counterparts. In 2008, Brooks published a book titled Gross National Happiness. In it, drawing on the relevant sociological literature, he presents his case for what makes us happy and what doesn't. Religious people of all faiths are, on average, markedly happier than secularists. And this is true even when wealth, age, and education are taken into account. In one major survey, 23% of secularists reported being very happy with their lives, versus 43% of religious respondents. Believers are a third more likely to express optimism about the future. Unbelievers are almost twice as likely as the religious to say, I'm inclined to feel I'm a failure. In 2004, 36% of those who prayed every day said they were very happy, while only 21% of those who never prayed said so. Data from 1998 revealed that people who were certain that God exists were a third more likely to describe themselves as very happy than those who denied his existence. Curiously, agnostics were more gloomy than atheists. Only 12% of agnostics surveyed claimed to be very happy. People who asserted that there was little truth in any religion were roughly half as likely to assert a high degree of happiness as those who believed that religion contains significant truth. Believers in life after death are about a third more likely than non-believers to call themselves very happy. By contrast, people who say that we don't survive death are 3/4 more likely to say that they aren't very happy. Correcting for other cultural factors and comparing apples with apples, people who live in religious communities also fare better financially than do those who live in relatively secular communities. Brooks cites an economist who investigated the effect on one's income when others in one's community are religiously active. For instance, he measured how the church attendance of Italian-American Catholics affected the incomes of African-American Protestants in the same neighborhood. His conclusion? The more your neighbors go to church, the more you will tend to prosper. This is probably because of the cultural benefits that accrue to a community as a whole when a significant proportion of the community follows typical religious standards. There's likely, for example, to be less divorce and drug abuse, both of which cause economic woes. And such influence in community attracts like-minded people into a neighborhood, thus improving it further. An advocate of greater secularism might concede that religious fantasies provide a helpful crutch for stupid, ignorant, and/or irrational people, whereas better educated, more honest unbelievers face reality with such comfort, without such comfort. A 2004 study, however, showed that religious adults were a third less likely than secular adults to lack a high school diploma, and a third more likely to have had to have at least one college degree. Given two people, one of whom has a college degree and one of whom doesn't,
but who earn the same salary and are identical in age, gender, race, and political views, the college graduate will be 7% more likely to be a churchgoer. Secularizing writers often like to imagine how much better the world would be without religion. They should pray that they don't get their wish. Several years ago, I read some heartfelt online advice from an atheist. "Life is a one-time roller coaster ride," he said. "Revel in it. Feel the warm sun on your skin and the cool wind in your hair." I wish I could. "Feel the climb up and take in the rides to the bottom. Don't spend the entire experience preparing and fretting for what others in the line told you about the exit and what they think comes after. Otherwise, you'll miss the entire experience." I have little doubt that his advice was sincere, but it's also misdirected. There's no reason to suppose that typical religious believers feel the warm sun and the cool air less than unbelievers do. They're not exempt from the climbs up and the sometimes terrifying rides down. And no matter how devout they may be, there's no evidence that most believers devote so much time preparing for the next life, so much energy fretting about it, that they miss the entire experience of this one. In view of the evidence I've cited from Arthur Brooks, that online atheist would serve his readers better if he sought to build their faith rather than encouraging them to abandon it. Although mortal life is indeed a roller coaster ride, he shouldn't be urging them to ignore the fact that when it ends, they'll all need to pass through the exit. Religious believers are convinced that there is an unfathomably vast world out there beyond the exit gate for this particular ride. To continue the poster's metaphor, those who have come to the amusement park with tickets for other attractions, money to buy food when it's lunchtime, and jackets to wear in the evening, will be able to enjoy much more than just the one feature. They're going to have a better time than those who are focused so intently on enjoying their one-time roller coaster ride that, at its end, they lack the resources or ability to enjoy anything else. There's no evidence that those who think of the future miss out altogether on the present. In fact, evidence suggests the contrary. Religious believers, if they're correct, get a better future. In any case, they apparently get a better today. "I'm an atheist," the late actress Katharine Hepburn once told an interviewer, "and that's it. I believe there's nothing we can know except that we should be kind to each other and do what we can for each other." Now, plainly, atheists can be and often are good people. It's wonderful that Katharine Hepburn knew those things. I believe that she did know them. I hope that she acted accordingly. But how did she know them? It's one thing to believe in moral principles. It's quite another to be able to justify them, to give an account of their source. And this seems to me a particular problem for atheists. "Morality," writes the evolutionary atheist philosopher Michael Ruse, "or more strictly, our belief in morality, is merely an adaptation put in place to further our reproductive ends. Hence, the basis of ethics doesn't lie in God's will or in the metaphysical roots of evolution or any other part of the framework of the universe. In an important sense, ethics, as we understand it, is an illusion fobbed off on us by our genes to get us to cooperate. It's without external grounding. Ethics is produced by evolution but is not justified by it. Problem is, once I've recognized that morality is an illusion, why should I feel bound by it, especially when I can safely ignore it?" "We are survival machines," says the British biologist and vocal new atheist Richard Dawkins. "Nothing more than robot vehicles blindly programmed to preserve the selfish molecules known as genes. What natural selection favors," writes Dawkins, "is rules of thumb, which work in practice to promote the genes that built them. Rules of thumb, by their nature, sometimes misfire. In a bird's brain, the rule 'look after small squawking things in your nest and drop food into their red mouths' typically has the effect of preserving the genes that built the rule, because the squawking, gaping objects in an adult bird's nest are normally its own offspring. The rule misfires, though, if another baby bird somehow gets into the nest, a circumstance that's positively engineered by cuckoos. Could it be that our good Samaritan urges are misfiring, analogous to the misfiring of a weed warbler's parental instincts when it works itself to the bone for a young cuckoo? An even closer analogy is the human urge to adopt a child." That's Dawkins. "But does adoption, or contributing to relief for unrelated poor people in distant countries, or risking one's life to save a stranger, really represent mere evolutionary error?" To his credit, Dawkins himself recoils from the idea. He calls such acts precious mistakes. But why are they precious? What does that mean beyond the mere fact that he likes them, as he might like broccoli or the Beach Boys? "The universe that we observe," he's also written, "has precisely the properties we should expect. If there is at bottom no design, no purpose, no evil, no good, nothing but pitiless indifference." On what objective grounds, if any, then, can someone holding this view say that failure to help a child or to fight third world hunger is wrong?
On what basis even can such a person condemn murder, rape, or child abuse? If somebody else endorses them, on what basis can a Dawkins disagree? The Nazis regarded killing Jews and gypsies and enslaving Slavs as good things. Are these only matters of opinion? 30 years after first seeing it, I still vividly remember the chilling scene in Franco Zeffirelli's 1986 film version of Verdi's opera Otello, in which Iago sings his very Darwinian creed. I believe in a cruel God who created me in his image, and who in fury I name. From the very vileness of a germ or an atom, vile was I born. I am a wretch because I am a man, and I feel within me the primeval slime. Yes, this is my creed. I believe it with a heart as steadfast as that of the widow in church. And the evil I think, and that which I perform, I think and do by destiny's decree. I believe the just man to be a mocking actor in face and heart, that all his being is a lie, tear, kiss, glance, sacrifice, and honor. And I believe man the sport of evil fate, from the germ of the cradle to the worm of the grave. After all this mockery, then comes death. And then, death is nothingness, heaven an old wives' tale. On what rational grounds can a follower of Richard Dawkins demonstrate Iago's lethal immorality to be wrong? Faith or non-faith, we cannot escape the decision. Not to decide is to decide. It will deeply mark how we live our lives. To live as an agnostic is, practically speaking, to live as an atheist. By just about any measure, Western society has grown much more secular in recent decades. This is likely to have consequences. It makes a difference. For as long as I can remember, non-religious people have assured me that while I'm supposedly focused on some sort of illusory pie in the sky when I die, and on saving others from mythical sufferings in a fairy tale afterlife, they're devoted to making life in this world, on this planet, tangibly better for everybody. In my particular case, of course, the critics may be right. They're very likely far better people than I am, more charitable, kinder, more concerned for their fellow humans. However, unless they actually supply evidence to demonstrate it, Arthur Brooks' 2006 volume, Who Really Cares, has made it much, much harder for secularists to preen themselves as a class on their superior compassion. Brooks has studied patterns in charitable giving and service for many, many years, and is widely recognized as perhaps the preeminent authority on the subject. Still, he reports that he's been surprised by what he's found. Religious people, it turns out, give more to charity than do non-religious people. They donate more money, and not merely to their churches, synagogues, temples, and mosques. They're more likely to give money to family and friends, and when they do, to give larger amounts. They're far more likely to give food or money to the homeless and to donate blood, and even to return money from a cashier's mistake or to express empathy for the less fortunate. It's 15% more likely that church-going Europeans will volunteer for non-religious charities than their secular compatriots. Even non-churchgoers, if they were raised in religious households, are more likely to donate to charity than those who were not. Not surprisingly, private charity in ever more secular Europe has plummeted to the point in some areas almost of extinction. Brooks, who also argues that charitable giving is essential to a strong economy, points to polling data suggesting that Europeans are, according to their own reports, less happy with their lives than Americans are, and suggests that their unhappiness may be connected with their low rates of charity and volunteerism. Humans feel better when they give. 91% of American religious conservatives give to charitable causes, compared to only 67% of those who identify themselves as secular liberals. Those who pray daily are 30% more likely to give to charity than people who never pray. In Europe, too, churchgoers volunteer 30% more often overall than non-churchgoers. Even controlling for other factors, 83% of religious Americans will volunteer in any given year, while among secular French people, only 27% will. As befits a premier social scientist, Brooks employs multiple streams of contemporary statistical data to form his judgments. However, the historical record also seems to support the general conclusions of his very important book. The respected and prolific sociologist Rodney Stark, in an insightful study of the rise of Christianity, has shown that the superior charity of the ancient Christians was a vital factor in the rapid growth of the early Christian movement. And as an examination of the surviving sources demonstrates, even the pagans recognized that. The impious Galileans support not only their poor, but ours as well, lamented the 4th century pagan Roman Emperor Julian. Everyone can see that our people lack aid from us. Religion is the opiate of the people, Karl Marx famously complained. Elsewhere he remarked that while philosophers have said that the purpose of philosophy is to understand the world, the true purpose is to change it. Religion, in his view, was a distraction from the real business of making this world a better place.
Unfortunately for Marx's thesis, though, and even more so for those who had to live through the 20th century, the millennium that just closed was heavily influenced at its end by Marxism and by a related ideology that went under the names of fascism and National Socialism, or Nazism. We now have quite graphic evidence of exactly how such theories tend to change the world. We must rid ourselves once and for all, wrote the Bolshevik revolutionary Leon Trotsky in his 1930 book, The Russian Revolution, of the Quaker papist babble about the sanctity of human life. And they did. Scholarly estimates of atheistic communism's murders alone over the past century range from roughly 40.5 million to nearly 260 million. But Marxism merely followed a path blazed for it by the French Revolution's anti-Catholic and anti-Christian reign of terror. Citizen Robespierre and his associates, determined to establish a cult of reason, killed many thousands of innocent people, sometimes cleanly via the guillotine, but often through disgusting and obscene torture. In 1983, the great 1970 Nobel Literature laureate Alexander Solzhenitsyn, fearless chronicler of the crimes of Soviet communism, delivered a lecture sometimes titled Godlessness, the First Step to the Gulag. The opening lines of that address deserve full quotation. More than half a century ago, while I was still a child, I recall hearing a number of older people offer the following explanation for the great disasters that had befallen Russia. Men have forgotten God. That's why all this has happened. Since then, I've spent well nigh 50 years working on the history of our revolution. In the process, I've read hundreds of books, collected hundreds of personal testimonies, and have already contributed 8 volumes of my own toward the effort of clearing away the rubble left by that upheaval. But if I were asked today to formulate as concisely as possible the main cause of the ruinous revolution that swallowed up some 60 million of our people, I could not put it more accurately than to repeat, men have forgotten God. That's why all this has happened. What is more, the events of the Russian Revolution can only be understood now, at the end of the century, against the background of what has since occurred in the rest of the world. What emerges here is a process of universal significance. And if I were called upon to identify briefly the principal trait of the entire 20th century, here too I would be unable to find anything more precise and pithy than to repeat once again, men have forgotten God. Even when contrasted with the soft secularism that's come to dominate Europe, perhaps Canada, and certain portions of the American elite, and even though religious people can undoubtedly do much more and much better than they're doing now, believers fare pretty well. In America's Blessings, How Religion Benefits Everyone, Including Atheists, Rodney Stark draws a number of striking conclusions after surveying the relevant data. Some of this will repeat what I've already said, which is fine, I want it to be remembered. Regardless of their age, Stark says, religious people are much less likely to commit crimes. Accordingly, the higher a city's church membership rate, the lower its rates of burglary, larceny, robbery, assault, rape, sexually transmitted disease, and homicide. In a cleverly designed test at Pepperdine University, a disappointing 45% of weekly church attenders turned out to be honest. But that was still more than 3 times the 13% rating of non-attenders. Curiously, however, although nearly 250 studies conducted between 1944 and 2010 showed clear evidence that religion helps to reduce delinquency, deviation, and crime, virtually no standard textbooks on criminology so much as mention religion in their indexes. But the fact remains, says Stark, that, quote, all Americans are safer and their property more secure because this is such a religious nation, end quote. Religious people are, as I've said, the primary source of charitable funds, not only for religious causes, but for secular philanthropies that benefit all victims of distress and misfortune. They are far more likely to volunteer their time for programs that benefit society and to be active in civic matters. As I've already noted, fashionable schools of psychology have long taught that religion either contributes to mental illness or is itself a dangerous species of psychopathology. But the evidence, says Professor Stark, quote, shows overwhelmingly that religion protects against mental illness. For example, persons with strong conservative religious beliefs are less depressed than those with weak and loose religious beliefs. They are happier, less neurotic, and far less likely to commit suicide. Religious people are more likely to marry and to stay married than their irreligious counterparts. And on the whole, they express greater satisfaction with their marriages and their spouses. They are far less likely to have extramarital affairs. In addition, religious husbands are substantially less likely to abuse their wives or children. Mother-child relationships are stronger for frequent church attenders than for those who rarely, if ever, go to church. And for mothers and children who regard religion as very important, they're stronger than for those church attenders who don't value religion very highly. Precisely the same thing holds for the level of satisfaction of teenagers with their families.
Greater religiosity means higher satisfaction. Strongly religious persons seem, all other things being equal, to enjoy reduced risks of heart disease, strokes, and high blood pressure or hypertension than those who are less religious, and seem to recover better from coronary artery bypass surgery. The average life expectancy of religious Americans is more than 7 years longer than that of the irreligious. Moreover, quote, a very substantial difference remains even when the effects of clean living have been factored out. Religious students tend to get better grades than do their non-religious counterparts, as well as to score higher on all standardized achievement tests. They are less likely to be expelled or suspended or to drop out of school and are more likely to do their homework. Religious Americans are also, on average, more successful in their careers than are the irreligious. They obtain better jobs and are less likely to find themselves unemployed or on welfare. Committed religious believers are less likely to patronize astrologers or to believe in the occult and the paranormal than are non-believers. On the other hand, though they're often caricatured as ignorant, churchgoers are more likely to read, to patronize the arts, and to enjoy classical music than are non-churchgoers. Translated into comparisons with Western European nations, writes Professor Stark, addressing an American audience, we enjoy far lower crime rates, much higher levels of charitable giving, better health, stronger marriages, and less suicide, to note only a few of our benefits from being an unusually religious nation. Once again, none of these facts proves religious claims true, but they certainly undermine the old accusation that religion is unhealthy and antisocial. As Harvard's Robert Putnam expresses it in his famous book, Bowling Alone, believing churchgoers are, quote, much more likely than other persons to visit friends, to entertain at home, to attend club meetings, and to belong to sports groups, professional and academic societies, school service groups, youth groups, service clubs, hobby or garden clubs, literary, art, discussion and study groups, school fraternities and sororities, farm organizations, political clubs, nationality groups, and other miscellaneous groups. So, asks Mary Eberstadt in her book, How the West Really Lost God, is it in society's interest to encourage Christian practice? She then provides her own response. The answer is, only so far as it is in society's interest to encourage quality of life, enhanced health, happiness, coping, less crime, less depression, and other such benefits associated with religious involvement. On one understanding, life arose simply and exclusively, but to current scientific understanding, still quite mysteriously, from chance events in a warm little pond, or perhaps near a volcanic vent deep in an early sea. We humans emerged billions of years thereafter via cellular mutations in the line of ape-like organisms who are our ancestors. One way of looking at this evolutionary history, that of Sam Harris, for example, concludes that it leaves no room for purpose or even freedom of the human will, all as the result of natural processes that we call random, only because we don't know all the factors involved. If we knew them all and possessed enough calculating power, we'd be able to see that it was entirely inevitable. And of course, there's no room for the soul's survival after death because there's no soul. We're essentially temporary cell colonies doomed to annihilation. But this viewpoint seems to entail some potentially disquieting things. If, for instance, our thoughts are merely neurochemical brain events set in motion by a deterministic process that goes all the way back to the Big Bang, perhaps with some quantum uncertainty tossed in to make it a bit less rigid but no less pointless, what can it possibly mean to say that our thoughts are about something? Other bodily functions, digestion, respiration, or blood circulation, for example, aren't about anything. They simply are. And what reason do we have to trust such thoughts regarding the nature and meaning of the universe? If our brains evolved to help us survive and reproduce, which is what the Darwinian principle of survival of the fittest strongly suggests, how can we be sure that they're reliable beyond those limited functions? If meaning of any sort is to survive, it's not clear that atheistic naturalism can deliver it. These things make a difference. During my mission in Switzerland, we showed the German version of man's search for happiness so often that I think I still have the German script memorized. Die größte Prüfung deines Lebens, it says at one point, hast du am Grabe eines deiner Lieben zu bestehen. The greatest test of your life will be at the grave of one of your loved ones. I can testify this to this from personal experience. As a young man, I knew it only in theory. According to an early story, a despairing mother whose little boy had died once came to the Buddha, begging him to restore her son to life. The Buddha told her to go about the town collecting mustard seeds, but she was to do so only from houses in which nobody had ever died. Hopeful, she set about her task, but she found only disappointment because each house had experienced death. Finally, she returned to the Buddha without a single mustard seed.
Now she understood that death was universal and inescapable, and though still sorrowful, she had come to accept it. The simple, unavoidable fact is that we will all die, and all those whom we love and everything that we love will also die. All earthly relationships end in death, if not before. When you hear the funeral bells ring, the English poet John Donne said, "Send not to know for whom the bell tolls, it tolls for thee." And he might have added, "for thy family and friends." Nevertheless, many of us energetically and fairly successfully try to avoid reflecting on our mortality. "I'm not afraid to die," Woody Allen said. "I just don't want to be there when it happens." But Mr. Allen has no choice. He will be there, like it or not. Every day, each of us draws nearer to the end. In the words of the unexpected Nobel laureate Bob Dylan, "he not busy being born is busy dying." Is this life all there is? Are all the love, hopes, attainments, and talents of an individual nothing more than a random, transient, and ultimately meaningless collection of neurochemical impulses? There are essentially only two possible answers to this question. One is eloquently summarized by Shakespeare's Macbeth, for whom the close of mortal life was the absolute and irrevocable end. Upon hearing of his wife's suicide, Macbeth exclaims, "All our yesterdays have lighted fools the way to dusty death. Out, out, brief candle. Life's but a walking shadow, a poor player that struts and frets his hour upon the stage and then is heard no more. It is a tale told by an idiot, full of sound and fury, signifying nothing." Others respond with less anger. Apatheism is the witty term coined for the complete indifference to great issues of faith and religion that's fashionable in some circles. "If there were a God," a supremely complacent atheist once told me online, "I think she'd enjoy hanging out with me, perhaps sipping on a fine Merlot under the night sky while devising a grand unified theory." If you live in this very moment, another atheist wrote to me a year later, you'll find happiness. You realize that life isn't about getting to the shore. It's about enjoying the feel of the water glide against your skin, feeling the power in your arms as you systematically push water behind you, deeply breathing the fresh, salty air, feeling a moment of awe as you turn your head and see the sunset, and feeling the love that you share with your fellow swimmers. This life is a precious thing in and of itself. There may be something beyond it, there may not be, but this life is wonderful enough. Now, I understand this attitude. Things can be very good indeed for those who win life's lottery, but it hasn't been so good for many. And there's nobody for whom it's always grand. Most of us don't die suddenly, for example, passing painlessly from robust health into oblivion while accompanied by a first-rate string quartet. We commonly endure physical deterioration and mental decline. What's the difference between a good long life and a fine meal? Fine meals end with dessert. And for too many, this follows lives of frustration, hunger, humiliation, pain, injustice, and oppression. Life in this moment can be hellish. Perhaps 40% of the population of classical Athens were slaves. In ancient wars, husbands and fathers were often put to the sword. Their women and children were enslaved without rights. But urban slaves were the lucky ones. Others went to the Athenian silver mines, where, rarely seeing the sun, they were harshly beaten, starved, and worked to death. Nearby Sparta depended upon a population of Helots, fellow Greeks, seven for every citizen, who farmed the city's lands under continual military occupation. Sparta's teenagers honed their military skills by roaming in gangs through the Helots' settlements, terrorizing them and destroying their hovels. And every year, somewhat in the spirit of the Hunger Games, Sparta's rulers declared ritual war on the Helots, murdering anybody who showed signs of leadership. Such was life for many in classical Greece, at the fountainhead of Western civilization, and conditions surely weren't better under the ancient Assyrians or Babylonians or the medieval Huns and Mongols. While comfortable people often observe that money doesn't bring happiness, poverty and hunger make happiness very elusive. According to the United Nations World Food Program, one person in nine is chronically undernourished, therefore lacking the energy and mental acuity needed for a full life. One quarter of those in sub-Saharan Africa suffer from malnutrition. More than 3 million children under the age of five die from malnourishment every year. And I've said nothing about the cruelty of oppressive armies and murderous tyrants. In his 1870 Grammar of Assent, John Henry Newman quotes the words of a dying factory girl from a then popular story. "I think if this should be the end of all, and if I have been born, if all I've been born for is to work my heart and life away and to sicken in this dreary place with those millstones in my ears forever until I could scream out for them to stop and let me have a little piece of quiet and with the fluff filling my lungs until I thirst to death for one long deep breath of the clear air and my mother gone and I never able to tell her again how I loved her and of all my troubles, I think if this life is the end and there is no God to wipe away all tears from all eyes, I could go mad."
Now, historically, most of the human race has lived like the dying factory girl, not sipping a fine Merlot under the night sky. Beyond a relatively small number of privileged places, her story typifies much human experience even today. For many, life isn't wonderful, and for virtually all, it's punctuated and often ended by moments of terrible pain and acute sorrow. If there's no redemptive life after death, viruses, child murderers, gross physical deformities, and random accidents, not to mention history's Hitlers and Stalins, have had the last word in billions of lives and will continue to have it. None of these sad realities proves the existence of God, of course, or of life after death or ultimate justice. In fact, quite understandably, many see in them a powerful argument against God. Surely, though, they illustrate why the hope for eternal joy and compensation is so deeply important. In light of heaven, said Mother Teresa, who was well aware of poverty and human agony, the worst suffering on earth, a life full of the most atrocious tortures, will be seen to be no more serious than one night in an inconvenient hotel. If she's right, that's fabulous news for everybody who has ever lived. Even successful lives are often marred by terrible pain. Consider, for example, the cases of three eminent scientists. The obvious one, I suppose, is Stephen Hawking, widely considered one of the foremost theoretical physicists since Einstein. His brilliant mind is trapped in a body twisted and ruined by amyotrophic lateral sclerosis. He communicates now via a speech device activated by a single muscle in his cheek. Another is Charles Darwin, surely among the most important scientists who have ever lived. His was an extraordinarily accomplished and influential life, and his fame is imperishable. But two of the Darwin's children died in infancy, and he worried deeply every time any of the others was sick. Then his beloved oldest daughter, Annie, became ill. When she died, just after turning 10, Darwin, already probably an agnostic, was so overcome with grief that he couldn't attend her burial. Finally, there's Max Planck, originator of quantum theory, winner of the 1918 Nobel Prize for Physics. The elite German scientific institution known as the Max Planck Society is named for him, as are its 83 prestigious Max Planck Institutes. In physics, Planck time is the unit of time required for light to travel a distance of one Planck length in a vacuum, expressed in a system of natural units known as Planck units. Planck's constant is a central concept in quantum mechanics. Max Planck died in Göttingen in 1947, nearly 90 years old, laden with honors. But what happened along the way? In 1909, Planck's wife Marie died suddenly after 22 years of happy marriage. In 1914, during World War I, his son Erwin was taken prisoner by the French, and his son Karl was killed in action. In 1917, his daughter Greta died while giving birth to her first child. In 1919, his daughter Emma died in childbirth. In 1944, his house was completely destroyed by fire following an Allied bombing raid. In January 1945, Erwin, to whom Planck had been particularly close, was sentenced to death by the Nazis for his participation in the July 1944 assassination plot against Hitler. Erwin was executed on the 23rd of January 1945, just 3 months before the end of World War II. Another issue, human potential is never fully realized in mortality. Too often, in fact, it's scarcely realized at all. Consider Ludwig van Beethoven, certainly among the foremost composers of all time, perhaps indeed the very greatest. I'm not a Mozart man. A prodigy born in 1770 to a commonplace court musician and a chambermaid who died of tuberculosis when he was 16, he began to perform professionally at the age of 10. Thereafter, he received no further education except in music. His health was terrible almost from the start. Although some have suspected that he brought his illnesses on himself through alcoholism and immorality, this seems to be false. He already suffered from chronic colic and diarrhea and from frequent fevers and septic abscesses by his 21st birthday. When he was only 27, he began to go deaf. Experts now think that he suffered from otosclerosis, an abnormal sponge-like bone growth in the middle ear, whose cause is unknown, though it may be genetically transmitted. This growth prevents the ear, and usually both ears, from vibrating in response to sound waves, which is essential to being able to hear. Even today, the disease is progressive and incurable. Well before his 30th birthday, Beethoven suffered from incessant ringing and whistling in his ears, especially in winter, from terrible earaches and headaches. By 1805, when he was in his mid-30s, he could scarcely hear wind instruments, yet noises caused him pain. He often stuffed his ears with cotton wool. And in 1809, he covered his head with cushions in an attempt to escape the horrific roar of Napoleon's cannons bombarding Vienna. By 1812, his visitors had to shout to be understood. He destroyed piano after piano, pounding upon the keys out of his desperation to hear.
5 years later, when he was still only about 47, he was completely deaf and could no longer hear music at all. His great Ninth Symphony premiered on May 7, 1824 in Vienna. He was there, standing near the conductor, but he never heard it. You may have, but he never did. Think about that. Reportedly, several in the orchestra wept as they played. Afterward, the contralto soloist turned him around to see the passionate applause of the audience, who, seized by emotion, applauded all the louder and more visibly. Beethoven died less than 3 years later at 57, apparently from complications of jaundice, which he had contracted roughly 7 years before. The autopsy revealed a ravaged, worn-out liver, and modern scholars suggest that he may have suffered for many years from an immunopathic disease called systemic lupus erythematosus, which begins in early adulthood, at the same time, in other words, that his autosclerosis began to manifest itself. And though it may come and go for a while, eventually becomes chronic. Its symptoms include not only liver disease, but rashes, redness in the face, rheumatism, and emotional instability. And Beethoven certainly had emotional issues. Ravaged by constant stomach pain, frustrated by his uniquely tragic combination of musical genius and deafness, he was quarrelsome, suspicious, rude, commonly in a state of rage, and thus he was desperately lonely. His living quarters were disorderly and often filthy. He was perpetually in debt, partly perhaps because he lacked basic skills in arithmetic. He never married. He couldn't even keep servants. Oh God, he begged in his journal, may I find her at last, the woman who may strengthen me in virtue, who is permitted to be mine. But he never did. It's impossible not to wonder what this musical titan might have accomplished had he been healthy, had he lived longer, and had he been able to hear. It's impossible to believe that he achieved his full potential as either a composer or even a human being. Beethoven's heart-rending biography, and many millions like his or worse, is no argument for a future life. Perhaps a skeptic might say there's no purpose to the cosmos. That's just the way it is. We live briefly, we die meaninglessly, and then our little candle is extinguished, as all light and life ultimately will be extinguished in the vast heat death of the universe. But it should certainly cause us to hope for a future in which wounds are healed, deep yearnings satisfied, and human potential fully realized. Fortunately, in the resurrection of Christ and the restoration of the gospel, there's a firm foundation for that hope. Be still, my soul. The hour is hastening on when we shall be forever with the Lord. When disappointment, grief, and fear are gone, sorrow forgot, love's purest joy is restored. Be still, my soul. When change and tears are past, all safe and blessed, we shall meet at last. Jesus didn't only teach theoretically about life after death. He demonstrated it. His physical resurrection and his empty tomb lift the concept of a life beyond the grave from the realm of airy speculation to that of specific, concrete history. All your losses will be made up to you in the resurrection, testified the prophet Joseph Smith, provided you continue faithful. By the vision of the Almighty, I have seen it. Weeping may endure for a night, says the psalmist, but joy cometh in the morning. O death, wrote the apostle Paul in 1 Corinthians 15, where is thy sting? O grave, where is thy victory? The glorious message of Easter is that death doesn't win. It doesn't have the final say. And God shall wipe away all the tears from their eyes, testified John the Revelator. And there shall be no more death, neither sorrow nor crying. Neither shall there be any more pain, for the former things are passed away. What difference does this make? It changes everything. In the name of Jesus Christ, amen.

0: any questions you can answer, we'll answer them all, if you're interested in them.
1: All right. All right, after Bertie Russell died, he opened his eyes, looked around, and said, "Well, I'll be damned." From behind him came a deep voice saying, "Yes." Let me tell you something about Bertrand Russell, actually. His daughter wrote a memoir in which she tells about his last years, and she's the irony is that she married a divinity student. Her father was possibly the most vocal, loudest, prominent atheist in the English-speaking world, and she married a divinity student, became a devout Christian, and Bertrand Russell's Nobel Prize money partially went to supporting his son through divinity school. And then she tells, very late in his life, of taking him on a trip to Cyprus. I think it was Cyprus or Crete. I believe Cyprus. And she said he would go into these small Greek Orthodox churches, and he would just sit there. And they would leave him, and he'd sit there meditating. He died at 97, but he was still sharp right up to the end. She said she had the very distinct impression that he was doubting his doubts, to use an LDS phrase, that he was rethinking things. So I don't know. There's hope for deathbed repentance, I guess. In your experience, why do people choose atheism aside from laziness? Oh, I can understand. I can understand why people do. They look around at problems like suffering. They look at issues of, you know, biblical interpretation, the seeming implausibility of some stories. They just can't believe in people rising from the dead or things like that. Or they prayed and they haven't gotten the answers they sought. I do not mock people who lose their faith or who can't come to faith. I sorrow for them. I wish I could do something to help them. In some cases, they become actively hostile. They're difficult to work with. Those people are easy to become angry with. But in many cases, I've seen people who genuinely suffer from their loss of faith. They wish they could have it, but they can't. And to some extent, I think organizations like FAIR and others, FAIR Mormon and others, exist to try to help, to try to prevent that from happening. We fail in many cases, and you can't know, just you can't know exactly why somebody comes to faith, you can't know exactly why someone loses faith or can't come to faith. But all we can do is keep trying. Why do some atheists feel a need to tear down religion? I think it varies from one person to another. I know in some cases I get the distinct impression that they're uneasy with their decision, wanting to justify it at any given moment, that, you know, yes, my decision was right, I'm glad I left, and no, I will not accept this argument, and so on. There are some who will say, frankly, I don't want there to be a God, for various reasons. One very prominent philosopher has said that. I don't want to live in a universe where there is a God. And he's even written a book against atheistic naturalism. So I think, well, so what do you put in its place? He's not quite sure. He doesn't want it to be atheistic naturalism. He doesn't want there to be a God. He's just, you know, kind of stuck. Is the data concerning religion and happiness, does it work across religious traditions, or does it come primarily from the Judeo-Christian tradition? I'd say the survey data so far is heavily Judeo-Christian, just because it's harder for Western sociologists to get and do that kind of work in China or the Muslim world and places where they might like to do it. What about the mental health of people who are to some extent excluded from the community or whose self-identification is in conflict with their religious community, for example, LGBTQ individuals? That's definitely a problem. It's an issue. There are issues already, I think. I'm not an expert in this field. Probably somebody will get very angry. But there are already psychological problems that seem characteristic of, for example, the LGBTQI, got to add I and A now, community. But they can be made worse depending on how people interact with them. You know, if parents reject a child, if communities cruelly and unfeelingly reject them, then it can make things much worse. We're all struggling with this. And it's a difficult line to walk between approval and support. You know, you don't want to exclude people from a family life, but you don't want to seem to indicate that certain moral choices really don't matter to you. Well, how do you exactly calibrate that? That's very difficult to do, and everybody has to work that out for themselves. But we are commanded to love even those who sin, and I'm sure that God loves even those who sin. So, given the truth of these research-based positive statistics regarding all of the positive benefits of people who are religiously active and strive to follow God, why does our world continue to decline and fall when we have the omniscient power of undying love and help of God. People are free, and as Andrew Sims says, you know, a lot of this is not well known. A lot of people, if you ask in polls, a lot of people will say that religion exercises a net negative effect on society. That's a good point. Religion has caused all the wars. Without religion, we'd be living in a world of peace. Imagine John Lennon's song, nothing to fight for, any of that. So we'd be living the brotherhood of man. That's absolute historical nonsense. It is completely untrue. It can't be sustained historically, but people believe that. So they see religion as an evil, not a good, and so that's one of the reasons they're rejecting it. If you talk to a lot of the younger nuns, that's one of the reasons. Organized religion is evil. It doesn't do any good. They're not hearing about the good that religion does. Just look around you. Hospitals in the community my parents lived in when they died. There's Whittier Presbyterian Hospital. There's all the great religious hospitals, Catholic, Seventh-day Adventist, the old LDS hospital system and so on, established by churches. If you were to go through history and eliminate the good done by churches, you'd be amazed what would be gone. Not just churches, but religious believers. What atheists sometimes think is they would have the world they have now, but without the religion, but otherwise it wouldn't be changed. Well, subtract all of the great religious art, all the great religious music, all the great religious charities and so on, this world would be a very difficult place. Will you put this paper online? I'd like to read it and see the references. I assume it'll go up on the Fair Mormon board. I'll go through these really fast if I can. I won't read that one, that's too flattering. Well, no, I will. It says, you are my hero. I should tell you that someone else said online today that the first thing Fair Mormon needs to do to reestablish itself as respectable is to erase all mentions of Daniel Peterson from its history. So if you put those together, they kind of balance out. It's not overly flattering. If a troubled or disaffected LDS member finds peace in another faith, should we be happy for them? That's a difficult one to answer. I mean, on one level, yes, I suppose. On another, I think, well, but you got the answer wrong, But yes, we should encourage them in their search for religious peace, but we should not give up hope that they'll accept the fullness of the gospel. But I wouldn't be aggressive and negative about it. I certainly did not want to become an anti-Catholic or anti-Baptist or anti-Jew. I'm not going to do that. I won't, and I don't think anybody should. So why are ISIS believers so negative and destructive? Because they're thugs and sociopaths. There's an interesting book by Graham Fuller called A World Without Islam. When I picked it up, I thought, no, he's not going to convince me, because his argument is that if Islam had never existed, the conflicts in the region, the Middle East, would be about the same that they are now. But the more I read the book, the more I thought, he's actually got a point, because it turns out that many of the places that are the flashpoints now, many of the places where there are boundaries between the West and the East, were that way before Islam. That was true in the days of the Eastern Orthodox Church and the Roman Catholic Church, or what became those two churches. It was true in the days of the Roman Empire and the Persian Empire. The flashpoints have been the same. They just express them in a particular idiom. Right now it happens to be Islam. But of course, I deal with a lot of Muslims, and many of them will tell you, urgently, they don't represent Islam. They're not us. They're not doing this for religious reasons. This is appalling to us. But you have a certain population of thugs. You may know that a lot of the people who were involved in the hijackings on 9/11 weren't leading precisely religious lives before they got into those planes. These are guys who, before they got into the planes, were going to strip clubs and things like that. This is not ideal Muslim behavior. But I guess they think, I can lead a really cruddy life, and then I can expunge all of that in one act of heroic martyrdom and go directly to paradise or something. But there's no evidence they were ever very devout. And a lot of the suicide bombers, Robert Pape has written on this, a lot of them aren't notable for their religiosity. In fact, many of them have been atheistic Marxists and so on. So the religion and politics angle in the Middle East even is less clear than you might think. I think I've been through them all. So.
0: Thank you. Thanks.
2: This is Fair Examination on the Mormon Faircast. Fair Examination takes a close look at interesting and sometimes difficult issues facing the Church of Jesus Christ of Latter-day Saints and its members. This is the third part of a three-part interview.
0: So what role has the gospel played in your marriage?
3: I would say it's played a huge role. I mean, a lot of even getting us to the point where we're ready to think about being engaged or married or anything was due to a lot of you know, inspiration, and we could see the hand of the Lord working in a relationship. And I would also add that I think knowledge about the plan of that the Savior has for us and Heavenly Father have for us really, you know, plays a huge role in helping us become better and knowing that the Savior has provided the atonement, knowing that there's hope that people can become better, that you can change habits that you have and different things that you have and become something that you want to be but you aren't yet. I mean, having that knowledge and that surety that people do change, that people can turn to the Lord and their hearts can be healed when bad things happen, it's what makes everything else possible. And I would also say that because of the atonement and because of that knowledge and that surety, I think it was a big breakthrough for me in our marriage relationship to recognize that even though there were times that I might feel hurt, that it wasn't necessarily Joshua's intent to hurt me.

0: and it didn't fit with what I wanted. And the gospel was the only place I had that could say that I could be who I wanted to be, and I didn't need to be what other people wanted me to be. And what I wanted to be was close to God and have that peace that the living the gospel brings. And my greatest blessing right now on this earth is to have a wife and pretty soon a kid. And it makes me so happy and I'm so fulfilled. And it's the greatest blessing on earth. And to think that someone would want to deprive someone of that blessing and tell them that they can't, that they're incapable of doing that, it was very difficult for me because it came to a point where I had started to believe those lies. I had started to believe that for some reason I was born in such a way that those blessings would not be made possible for me. And I was able to rely on the gospel, knowing through prayer, I know that there's plenty of people with same-sex attraction who won't have that blessing in this life, and people with opposite-sex attraction who won't have that blessing in this life. But that for me, it is something that was possible, and that gave me that hope that I could work towards.
1: Yeah, you sometimes hear that people with same-sex attraction are incapable of meeting the needs of someone of the opposite gender. Alyssa, what's your perspective on that? Do you feel like that your needs are being met within your marriage?
2: Absolutely.
1: Is it fair to say that you're giving up your sex life if you marry somebody with same-sex attraction?
2: That certainly hasn't been the case for me.
1: In the past, there have been maybe some misunderstandings or some bad advice that people have given, to the extent that if you have same-sex attraction, that you should get married in order to change your orientation. You know, that it's maybe therapy, that doesn't seem to have been a very wise thing to say. And it seems that the church counsels against that now.
2: I would think anybody should counsel against that. I always, and I guess that was something that did worry me a little bit in Joshua's case, and something that I was concerned about getting to the bottom of, pretty early on after I found out about his circumstance. I don't think marriage should ever be considered as any sort of a therapeutic option or should be forced on anyone. After a lot of questions from every different angle I could think of, I became convinced that Joshua was really telling me the truth and that it was really his desire to get married and not something that he was trying to do for his parents or for friends or for, some perception that he had that that's what good Mormons did, that it was something that he wanted for himself. And so, I think that at least in the case of our relationship, it's really, something that we both wanted in and of ourselves and not from external influences.
1: Yeah, it seems like that Dallin Oaks has made a comment about that. I'm trying to remember specifically to the effect that the church does not, and maybe it's in the church handbook, the church does not encourage anyone to get married who has same-sex attraction unless they really feel like they're attracted to the person they want to get married to. Does that sound right?
0: Yeah, it's on the church's newsroom online. If you go to the official position on same gender attraction, he has an interview and he's quoting a 1987 quote from President Hinckley, where Hinckley says marriage should not be viewed as a therapeutic step to solve problems such as homosexual inclination or practices. Then Oaks continues and says, to me, that means we're not going to stand still to put at risk daughters of God, and I'd assume sons of God as well, who would enter into such marriages under false pretenses or under a cloud unknown to them. Persons who have this kind of challenge they cannot control should not enter marriage in good faith. On the other hand, persons who have cleansed themselves of any transgression and have shown their ability to deal with these feelings or inclination and put them in the background and feel a great attraction for a daughter of God, and probably means or a son of God, and therefore desire to enter marriage and have children enjoy the blessings of eternity, that's a situation when marriage would be appropriate.
1: Yeah, it seems like I recall, maybe you know better, Joshua, that there was an interview with Dallin Oaks where someone

0: was attacking the church, I think, to some degree on this basis, and saying that that in the past bishops or stake presidents had been encouraging people with same-sex attraction, you know, maybe not to tell their fiance and to go ahead and get married because that would resolve the issue. And Dallin Oaks, I think, said something about how, you know, he didn't think that was really happening. And then later came to find out that there have been bishops in the past, or maybe stake presidents, who had said such a thing. And so the top church leadership has been more direct in saying, that's not a good idea. That's not what we're counseling our rank and file leaders to do.
1: Right. So that was the 1986 interview with CBS. They said the church has recommended in the past. CBS said the church has recommended in the past as part of repentance when you're engaging in, as part of the repentance from, there have been several cases cited when a homosexual who wants to remain within the fold and finding his feelings will go to the bishop and will go for counsel, for what is recommended is that you repress his feelings and get married and have children and set you on a better path. Does that sound? And Elder Oaks was like, I don't know whether that has been recommended or not, because the counseling sessions, so he talked about that the counseling sessions are confidential and he doesn't have records for it, but he says marriage is not usually thought of as an act of repentance. And so he was very clear the church never taught that. Going back to the 1970s, President Kimball wrote a pamphlet called Hope for the Transgressors. And in that pamphlet, he talks about helping someone with same-sex attractions. And actually, he was talking about people who had been involved in homosexual behavior. So that's a different group of people. And he did mention, when you feel he is ready, he should be encouraged to date and move his life towards the normal. It's proper that a girl should be interested in a boy and a boy should be interested in a girl. So he is talking about marriage, and he is talking about it in that getting over the same-sex attraction, but it's very much when you feel he's ready. So it's not that marriage is a step to getting it, but that after you've gone through this process, then marriage is a possibility. And that's what I found in my life, is that when I was ready, marriage was a very wonderful and great thing. And before I was married, it really probably wouldn't have worked very well.
0: Right. And so I guess what we can say about that is that in the past, the church has never taken an official position to the effect that marriage should be used as a therapeutic option, or that somebody should get married even though they're experiencing same-sex attraction. I guess it would be more fair to say that the church has not really said much at all in that, as an official institution, in those areas until more recently. When they're challenged on these issues. And in fairness, I think that it would be correct to say that there have been some local leaders who maybe out of inexperience or ignorance maybe did suggest those types of things. And so in response, the church now has been more direct and clear about how to approach these types of issues. And so when bishops are confronted with them, or individuals, that they have a more clear idea of how they should approach it.
1: Right. Yeah, I mean, reading the interview with Oaks, he seemed very surprised that marriage would be thought of as an act of repentance, which I could see the church not stressing that marriage is not a therapeutic step, because that just doesn't seem very logical. But since then, his interview in 1986, they have been very clear that marriage is not a therapeutic step in a way to resolve homosexual inclinations or practices.
0: So Joshua and Alyssa, both, I guess, what are some of the stereotypes that you've confronted, that you've had to overcome?
2: Well, I mean, the first stereotype was probably, you know, like the very one that I encountered when Joshua first made his statement in the first place, that I'm attracted to guys. And the instant stereotype that came to mind was, that means that he wants to pursue a relationship with someone of the same sex. And, you know, what he went on to tell me in that same conversation was that that wasn't the case, that he'd already been on a path for a very long time where he wasn't pursuing relationships with people of the same sex. And you know, so that just that stereotype in and of itself I think we see emphasized in our society over and over again. And it's one that's really hard to try to get your mind away from, because it's so prevalent. And so many people who are more vocal about having homosexual tendencies want everybody to think that that's the only way they can really be happy.
1: Yeah, one of the biggest stereotypes that I face is a lot of people, like a lot of people say that I did this for someone else, that they're like, oh, it's so sad that you couldn't marry who you really wanted to because the church is making you, or something like that. And I, you know, I married who I wanted to marry. I did not want to marry a guy. I do not feel at peace when I'm with a guy. I wanted to marry a woman, and particularly I wanted to marry Alyssa because she makes me happier than I've ever been in my whole entire life. And so it is kind of hard to hear when people just assume that you got married for someone else, or you're doing it to make the church happy, or you may be doing it to make your parents happy, or you're doing it to hide. And that's particularly annoying because I was out before I got married, so obviously I didn't do it to hide. Another problem is everyone stereotypes is that I'm secretly having gay sex. They talk about Brokeback Mountain or Ted Haggard or some of these more common occurrences that you do hear about. I mean, when someone's faithful to their spouse, that never makes the news. And so there's that mentality that people have. And there's people, a lot of people saying that I'm not being true to myself. And I'm fighting very much against what culture is saying and what the world's telling me. So for someone to accuse me of just being a sheep seems very counterintuitive to me. I'm like, I fought very hard to do what I want and not what other people are telling me to do. And then they think I'm just a sheep following other people. This is not an easy path.
0: What has been taught in the church regarding identity in this regard?
1: So, there's been several statements by several leaders. Both Packer and Oaks have talked that being gay should not be used as a noun. That I shouldn't say I am gay. I am a gay. That would be a noun. I am gay would be an adjective. They talk about how you shouldn't see it as a condition of who you are. You should see yourself first and foremost as a son and daughter of God. And I've seen that where if you identify yourself, you know, whatever it is, if you're a less active member, sometimes you let that identity become who you are, and it's harder to overcome that and be an active member, for example. So that's Elder Oaks and Elder Packer. Elder Holland has talked about not letting your sexual feelings be your primary identity. And I would say that that's good advice for anyone, whether they have same or opposite sex attraction. You should not make your sexual feelings give an inordinate amount of time. That is important. And then Bishop McMullen has talked a lot about labels in general. He has even said that you shouldn't even say a woman is pregnant because that's giving her a label and reducing her to a biological phenomena rather than seeing her as a daughter of God. And so they have said that no one should really be labeled in any fashion, and that saying people who are gay kind of puts them in a category. And I have seen many people in the church who have taken that to mean that people who are living the law of chastity shouldn't be identified as gay and other people should be. And that's totally going against what our church leaders teach. That they teach that no one should have that label, that everyone should be treated as a son and daughter of God. Nothing they have ever said has ever indicated that you should use that label to distinguish between good guys or bad guys or something like that.
0: So, has the church taught that people should be closeted?
1: No. One of So identifying yourself primarily, there's a huge difference between identifying yourself primarily by your sexual feelings and then lying about it and pretending that you're something you aren't. The church has said that you need to be honest with your fellow man. One of the great teachings from the Book of Mormon is that when we're baptized, we make covenant to bear one another's burdens and mourn with those who mourn. And that can't happen if you don't know what those burdens are. And Elder Oaks has said that every member, that applies specifically to same-sex attraction, that every member has that duty to bear that with someone with same-sex attraction. And I think a lot of people do get confused because the church doesn't like the label gay and doesn't want to create this division between the gay guys and the straight guys and women. That means that you have to pretend to be straight, and that nothing they have said indicates that you should pretend to be straight.
0: So having said that, what do you think the church's position is on what we refer to as gay rights?
1: So, gay rights is, gay is a very confusing, adjective because it could mean, several different things. Elder Oaks says that it could refer to feelings or it could refer to behavior, so you really don't know. There are some rights that are typically labeled as gay rights that the church has been in support of. We see in Salt Lake that they've been in favor of housing and employment rights for people based solely on their sexual orientation, that they get special benefits for that. And I think they're fully aware that that would also, given the current state of our legal system, also apply to people who are having same-sex relationships. I have often thought of gay rights as being similar to women's rights. Not every woman is in favor of everything that's under the category of women's rights. The church is against abortion, for example, and several women are against abortion, even though that gets put under the category of women's rights. It's the same thing with gay rights. There are some, you know, gay rights that are very good, that the church is pro everyone, that everyone needs to be treated with love and respect, and bullying and unkindness is a horrible, awful thing, and no one should do it. But then there's some gay rights that even many people with same-sex attraction are opposed to. And I, for example, am opposed to same-sex marriage, and even though I have same-sex attraction, and the church is also against same-sex attraction, or same-sex marriage. So another thing I wanted to add is, for me in particular, something that's been very important to me is my ability to choose my own path as someone with same-sex attraction, and the ability to, you know, go to a college that respects my values and to be able to go to a therapist who, with someone who respects my values and has the same goals I want to. And I do think it's interesting that under the category of gay rights, people actually clump the inability to get that type of therapy, that depriving gay people of the therapy that they want is actually a goal of a lot of gay rights organizations, a very explicit goal. And in my mind, that would be allowing people with same-sex attraction to get the therapy they want should be part of gay rights. You know, the right to therapy should be a thing of gay rights. And so in that aspect, I would say that the church is very much in favor of that gay right, as opposed to many gay rights organizations, which are not in favor of that right.
0: So with respect to Proposition 8,
1: mm-hmm.
0: do you see that as a move to take rights away from same-sex couples?
1: At the time in California, before same-sex marriage became legal, same-sex couples had all of the rights that the state of California could offer them. There are several rights that could not be offered to them by the state of California, such as federal rights. But those rights were not under question in Prop 8. Prop 8 would not have affected a single right for same-sex couples except for the ability to call their relationship a marriage. That was the only right that was affected. And the church came out and said, when they supported it, that they did not oppose any of the other rights, which were very extensive under California law. And I think because we joined a broad group of other like-minded people who also wanted to protect the definition of marriage, and some of those organizations were opposed to some of the rights in California, that many people assumed because the church was affiliated with those organizations that that was the church's stance as well, but that is not the case.
0: How do you reconcile the church's participation with Proposition 8 and the church's teachings on agency?
1: So I think there's a huge difference between allowing someone to do whatever they want and subsidizing their behavior with tax benefits and saying that I personally agree with your behavior and I personally think that the way you're doing things is just as good as the way that I'm doing things. So there's a huge difference with one's, you know, agreeing to disagree. Like, I don't think that that's an appropriate behavior, but you should be allowed to do it, whether I think it's an appropriate behavior or not. And the other one is saying, I want you to say that my behavior is appropriate. And so there's a difference there.
0: Now, you were in California during the whole Proposition 8 debate, right?
1: Mm-hmm. Yes.
0: From your perspective, could it be fairly said that the church participated in any, what you know, what's called gay bashing during the Proposition 8 debates?
1: The church actually, as an official thing, didn't say much, actually. They gave a fireside that was broadcast to all members, and they did put several things on their website, which was very extensively saying that they were against gay bashing and that this disagreement should not allow that behavior at all. And I, unfortunately, did see a lot of gay bashing from supporters of Prop 8. Most of them were not members of our church. Some of the worst gay bashing came from non-Mormons, but unfortunately, some of them were. However, I was impressed because I was involved in a lot of talking and debating things. And when people were reasonable about it and were able to convey their views without attacking people who chose to be in same-sex relationships, I could tell that they were probably Mormon and I was usually right.
0: So beyond that, what was it like being a member of the church in California during Proposition 8, a member of the church who experienced the same-sex attraction?
1: Well, it was, I've said before that I felt that, because I have same-sex attraction, and I am very connected to that community, and I have been the subject of abuse and gay bashing, and it's not fun, and it's painful, and it hurts. And so there's a lot of very sensitive feelings for that, and but at the same time, I'm Mormon, and I believe in the sanctity of marriage, and I have a very different view of marriage as a lot of people in California do. So I've often compared it as, like, seeing your parents get a divorce, where, like, both sides are very close to you, and they're fighting, and it hurts. And it hurts a lot. It's really hard when you're fighting for something that you believe in, and yet the people you're with are saying things that are very hurtful and very painful. And that happened on both sides, where people who supported marriage said very, very hurtful things against people with same-sex attractions, and people who with same-sex attractions says very hurtful things against Mormons and people of faith. People called it Proposition Hate, and they'd say over and over again that we were doing this because of hate, and that just hurts because it's not because of hate, and to even accuse me of doing something out of hate is very, very harsh and very hard to deal with. It got to the point where you say that you're Mormon, and people just assume that you hate gay people, which is totally not true, but it's a stereotype that you have to deal with. And there were commercials on TV that were bashing the Mormon faith openly, which I never thought I would have seen when I was growing up, but the fact that you could put commercials on the air that sole purpose was to bash Mormons was very odd and very foreign. It didn't seem like I was in the United States anymore.
0: Alyssa, what do you have to add?
2: I would say it was hard for me on a lot of personal levels. I had some, you know, like I said, I had some friends who were, you know, very openly living gay lifestyles, and you know, they were people who respected the fact that I was Mormon, and so they did engage me in some conversation about this topic. And at that time, I was still dating Joshua. We hadn't really decided for sure to get married yet. And at various points in time, they wanted to ask questions or something. At various points in time, they did have a few questions. I tried to even utilize Joshua's help to make sure that I was responding, you know, in the most positive way I could. And still found that people became really, distant. I lost friends for an extended period of time. It was a hard place to be because, you know, I did care very much about them, and I knew that they wanted the opportunity to be able to say that the relationship they were in was a marriage. And yet I didn't necessarily support that definition, but that didn't mean that I didn't want them to be happy, and it didn't mean that I wanted to say that they couldn't do something that they felt was right. And it certainly didn't mean that I was, you know, upset at them or unhappy with them, but they were sure unhappy with me. And so it was a really weird time, and one that I hope I don't have to live through again, but I probably will. So, it was difficult to want to really talk to a lot of people or really be very outgoing or vocal about things. And from, you know, because I was close to Joshua at that point in time, I got a lot more exposure to different issues that were actually being dealt with within the community of people who were Mormon and did have or experience SSA and how they were feeling about things that were being said. And that was, I mean, it was really eye-opening, and you could see where, you know, they didn't necessarily like what was going on either, as Joshua just alluded to. And so it was just, I don't know, it was really hard from every perspective to try to make any sort of a point about what you believed or why you believed it, because everything was just so controversial.
1: Another thing that I think was hard is that they would often, because you had that view about what marriage means, and that wasn't their view, that they assigned a lot of other things to you. Like, people would accuse you, oh, you're against Prop 8, so therefore you think that our family should be broken up, and we shouldn't be allowed to see each other, and we shouldn't be able to get health rights or these other rights, or you're in favor of gay bashing. I mean, they made all of these very illogical leaps because I had one view on one aspect that all of a sudden I was a gay hater. And people said that I had, especially when they found out that I had same-sex attraction, that it was internalized homophobia, and that I had a lot of self-hate. And that was just really hard to take.
0: What has the church said about gay bashing?
1: The church has been very clear that gay bashing is not appropriate, and is not acceptable for members of the church to participate in.
0: Now, some people have criticized Elder Packer and have said that Elder Packer has promoted gay bashing or violence against gays because of a talk he gave, I think, in the late 70s, where he mentioned an incident involving, I think it was two missionaries who one made a homosexual advance toward the others. Are you familiar with that?
1: Yes, I am.
0: What's your take on that story?
1: It's very spotty about the circumstances that in that encounter. So I think it's very hard to say what those circumstances are. I've seen Elder...
0: Have you read that talk?
1: I've read the talk. The talk itself doesn't have a lot of details in it.
0: You see Elder Packer as promoting violence against homosexuals in that talk.
1: No, I don't see that. I've seen him as more protecting your chastity at all costs. And if someone were forcibly trying to get me to participate in homosexual behavior with them, I would probably protect myself with violence if necessary as well. Or, you know, the straight as well. I view it as you need to protect yourself and your chastity at all costs. He wasn't very clear in his talk about how forceful the sexual advances were, but there were sexual advances.
0: I think in the larger context, the message that we should get out of that talk is that we should protect ourselves from being violated sexually. And it's not necessarily a message that would pertain just to homosexual advances. Does that sound right from your perspective?
1: Yes. He said, in a general context, never let anyone handle you or touch those very personal parts of your body, which are an essential link in the ongoing creation. And in that talk, he did say, and I pulled it up so I have the quote. He says, "I am not recommending that course to you, but I'm not omitting it. You must protect yourself." So the focus is very much on protecting yourself.
0: Yeah, which is absolutely the same message that would be given to a young woman.
1: Right.
0: That if a young man is making sexual advances to her, that she ought to resist those and I think that he would say the same thing to the young woman. If the young woman, you know, decked a guy for, you know, groping her, you know, trying to make some kind of unwanted advance, I think Elder Packer would have said, well, I'm glad you did. If I were there, I probably would have done the same thing. I guess I don't see that as an attack on homosexuals per se. I see that as an attack on unwanted sexual advances.
1: Right. There is, however, like I said, there's not a lot of detail in the talk itself. So we don't know the level of sexual advancement that the missionary did. I mean, if some woman winked at me and I beat her to a bloody pulp, that's not an appropriate response.
0: Right.
1: You know, your protection is about protecting and not about gay bashing, and so his example was not very clear, and so I think a lot of critics do look at that lack of clarity as a form of promoting gay bashing.
0: Have you ever heard anyone say that it's okay to persecute gays or to do violence against gays on the basis of Elder Packer's talk?
1: No, that I think in the Mormon Church, one of the things we do focus on is the law of two or three witnesses shall every word be established. And if you look at any other teaching on this topic, it makes it very clear that that interpretation would be incorrect, including several teachings by Elder Packer himself.
0: Yeah. How did you feel when Elder Packer gave his talk in October of 2010? The talk that the talk I'm talking about.
1: Yes.
0: that gave so much... There was so much reaction to that, and again, they accusing Elder Packer of basically being a homophobe. How did you feel about that talk?
1: Well, I think perhaps I because I make, to me, it's very obvious the difference between actions and relationships. And I have had to fight against the inclination to be in a same-sex relationship. And I have, I mean, I've overcome it to the extent that I'm not in a same-sex relationship. So it's fit exactly what I had been going through for so many years, and was validation to me that I was on the right course and it was possible, and that is what God wanted me to do. I did wish that he was a bit clearer. I think it's always hard to guess how people are going to interpret your remarks. I knew exactly what he was talking about, but unfortunately, it seems that there are people who weren't. And I think it would have been better if he had left them without a shadow of doubt what he was talking about, but no one's perfect.
0: Yeah, I mean, if you put his talk into the context of what he has said in the past, it's clear to me that he's distinguishing between behavior and temptations or tendencies we might have, and that God doesn't make someone in a way that they have no choice but to act on the tendencies or temptations that they have. God wouldn't do that. But he's not saying that nobody has temptations or tendencies. He's certainly not saying that that by virtue of being in this world and being a natural man or natural woman that we we're not born with different types of tendencies or temptations. And he's made perhaps a more clear distinction between behavior and tendencies or temptations in past talks. What do you recall about what Elder Packer has said in the past in that regard?
1: So he has said, he was talking about the struggle with being same-sex attraction, having same-sex attraction, and particularly with the temptation to engage in immoral activity. And he said that, quote, "that may be a struggle from which you will not be free in this life. If you do not act on temptation, you need feel no guilt." So he was very strong, echoing the words of President Kimball in that respect, that we shouldn't be feeling guilty for same-sex attractions. We shouldn't be feeling guilty for fighting the good fight. And for him to turn around in 2010 and allude to that, it seems very odd to me that that would be the interpretation.
0: Well, it was the same time that the new church handbook was coming out that was in the current church handbook. It's specifically drawing a distinction between behavior and temptations or tendencies that people might have. It would be very strange if Elder Packer, at the same time this church handbook is coming out, saying it's not sinful to be tempted with same-sex attraction, it's sinful to act on same-sex attraction or to behave in a homosexual manner. It would be very incongruous for Elder Packer then at the same time to give a talk inferring that same-sex attraction itself was sinful.
1: Right, and it doesn't, I mean, because the other thing is he does not mention same-sex attraction once during the whole talk. I mean, there's no doubt that he was including that, and given, the Proposition 8 and what was going around it and substitutes for marriage, that was included in the talk. But everything he said applies equally to straight people as well.
0: There was a larger context too. I mean, he was talking about pornography as well.
1: Right.
0: And so it's not just homosexual behavior. We're talking about sinful behavior in general, and that we have certain tendencies or temptations, but they do not dictate our behavior.
1: Right. And that's a core Mormon belief. And I think that's something that a lot of people don't understand. And they think it's only applying to people with same-sex attraction when it's general. It's everyone has to fight against the natural man.
0: Right.
2: Yeah, I was really impressed because I actually, in one of the conversations I actually had with a friend around the whole Proposition 8 issue, he was a person who was in a same-sex relationship, and I mentioned that we believed that even people who had homosexual feelings and tendencies could still have the potential of having, you know, an opposite sex partner and being happy. Not everybody, but that might be a possibility. And the response that I got to that statement was, never. That would never work for me. And that, well, that may be. I certainly am in no position to judge whether or not that would work in his case or not. The fact that he was so adamant that there was nothing he could do to fight the temptation to be with another male was odd to me, because I'm like, but that's what agency is. And so it really was, it was a big point for me when I was listening to this talk. I was actually really happy that he was talking about the fact that, you know, it doesn't matter what temptation or tendency we might have, whether it's one towards alcohol or one towards anger or one towards, you know, engaging in same-sex behavior, that all of those things are things that we can overcome, because we all need to overcome things in our lives. None of us are perfect. And I just thought it was, you know, as a lot of people have said, there are things that sometimes you wish, well, maybe he could have phrased that a little bit better. But I thought it was a really beautiful message. And then so shortly thereafter, so many people were so against it. And I thought they just totally misinterpreted what he was saying completely and missed the point that it really is that core doctrine that we can overcome, you know, temptations that we have in this life, whether it's, you know, a person who was exposed to drugs at a very, very early age and has this tendency toward being a drug addict, or it's something involving your sexual activity, that we all can choose. And that's really the message that the gospel brings.
1: I think part of the confusion was the use of the word overcome. When we overcome difficulties, I don't think in Mormonism we think that all the difficulties ever go away and everything's hunky-dory. It's learning to deal with the difficulties. And, I mean, that's the huge difference, is I think some people saw this overcome as you're changing your sexual orientation, whereas I have this desire towards the impure and unnatural, and I am not giving into it. I am conqueror. I am overcoming that desire. Not, oh, it's a piece of cake now because I don't have the desire anymore.
0: The statement that Elder Packer made was, some suppose that they were preset and cannot overcome what they feel are inborn tendencies toward impure and unnatural. Now, the print version says inborn temptations. And he says, not so. And in the spoken version said, why would our Heavenly Father do that to anyone? Remember, he is our Heavenly Father. Now, Elder Packer gave another talk, and I'm not sure where this is found. I just love the quote so much that it's just really stuck with me. And maybe he's not the only one who said it, but he mentioned, and I think it may have been in the context of pornography, but or impure thoughts that we may have. And his point was, a bird may land on your head, but you don't need to let it build a nest there. And I think that really gets to the point here, is that in overcoming temptations or tendencies, it's a matter of shooing the bird away, you know, not entertaining that bird and not saying, you know, hey, stick around and let's make it comfortable for you here. And so to say that we can't overcome the temptations or tendencies that we may have, I think is the message that a lot of people are promoting, that if you have some kind of inclination towards certain behavior, that you should indulge that inclination and that you have no option but to indulge it. And it's like Alyssa said, the gospel teaches us that we do have options. We do have the freedom to choose what our behavior will be.
1: Right. And I think another point that's hard for people to get is we're supposed to control our thoughts. We're supposed to purify our hearts and change our desires. And I think when we start talking about, especially in SSA, when we talk about changing our desires, people think that's a change in sexual orientation, where to me it's, my desire is to do what God wants me to do, and I don't desire to be in a same-sex relationship, and that's the desire I'm changing. I'm not stopping the bird from landing on my head, but I'm shooing it away.
0: Exactly, exactly. So the bird lands on your head, and so what your desire is to shoo the bird away and not to make it comfortable for the bird to remain. You know, one of the things that I think there even are some members of the church who have created organizations relating to same-sex marriage or homosexual activity. It seems in an effort to change the church's position with respect to same-sex activity and same-sex marriage. And I think that the theory that they have is that if it's legal for homosexuals to marry, that it would not be a violation of the law of chastity for someone to engage in sexual activity within the context of that marriage, even though it's a same-sex marriage. Now, what's your take on that? If homosexuals are able to marry, why would sex within that relationship be a violation of the law of chastity?
1: Well, as a married homosexual, sex within a relationship with someone of the opposite sex wouldn't be a bad thing. But as far as the same-sex marriage is concerned, for me, I wasn't always as faithful as I should be, and I have made mistakes, and I didn't feel peace, and I didn't feel close with God in that type of relationship, and I feel peace and I feel close to God now. So I have a strong testimony that the law of chastity as currently stands does bring peace and does bring happiness into people's lives. And so it would seem odd to me that that would change. The purpose of the church is the kingdom of God here on earth. And we're here working together to try to prepare ourselves to live with God again. And the highest degree, it would be a celestial marriage in the kingdom of God. And same-sex relationships do not work towards that goal, and it can be quite distracting. And there are people who would otherwise be great spouses in an opposite-sex marriage who do get confused and do go for a same-sex relationship and deprive themselves and their potential spouse of that type of loving relationship. My relationship with Alyssa is the best that I could ever even fathom or hope for, and it's my greatest blessing on earth. And a lot of people unnecessarily, and I realize not everyone would be able to have the opportunity, but I think a lot of people unnecessarily deprive themselves of that blessing, and that's sad.
0: You know, a similar question, I suppose, would be, what would be wrong with homosexual activity that stops short of intercourse? So, you know, if you're a BYU student, for example, you're not married, and you are kissing someone of the opposite gender. You know, I don't know any bishop that is going to report you to the honor code office or hold, you know, church discipline for that type of activity. However, if a young man is engaging in kissing another young man, you know, it seems that that's viewed very differently. Why should BYU or the church care about two men who show physical affection to each other through hugging or even holding hands or kissing when similar activity is not prohibited between unmarried people of the opposite gender?
1: So a lot of what I've talked about is controlling your desires and helping your desires. And my desire has always been to have a celestial marriage. And I think that things that deter you from that goal, even if that's not a realistic possibility for you in this life, things that deter you from that goal are very detrimental to your eternal progression. And an unmarried man or woman can be working towards the goal of a celestial marriage, whereas two men aren't. And again, with the same-sex intimacy, I think it's mostly the desires behind it. I served my mission, as I said, in Brazil, and I saw a lot of same-sex kissing at church. All the women, every time they saw each other, they kissed each other on the cheek, and that was part of the culture. And there is absolutely nothing wrong with same-sex kissing at church in front of everyone. But it was kissing of friends, and it was not done with a romantic intent. It was very platonic. And so the part of the law of chastity, more than just keeping our relationships pure, is to also control our feelings. And they've asked us not to arouse any of the feelings that's outside of marriage that should only be aroused within marriage. And even opposite sex couples who are progressing towards marriage have to watch very carefully, because their emotions can get to that point where it does arouse those feelings that should only be aroused in marriage, and they have to keep their guard on it. And if you're dating someone who you shouldn't be dating, then that is also a relationship that, even a heterosexual relationship, that might be inappropriate. One difference, I think, between a heterosexual and a homosexual relationship is it's more obvious that, because all homosexual relationships are inappropriate, it's more obvious to other people that those homosexual relationships are inappropriate. But, you know, if you see a guy and a girl walking hand in hand and kissing, and you don't know them, you know, you don't know if that man's married to another woman and is cheating on her. Or even if they're both single, if that man prays to God and he feels he should break up with that woman, but is ignoring God's commands and not breaking up with her, you know, that's still equally wrong in my point of view. You're supposed to be working towards the relationships that God wants you to be working towards, but it's not obvious to other people what God's intent for you is.
0: Yeah, that's well put. You know, as people experience same gender attraction issues, you know, you talked about some of the distress that you experienced early on trying to sort this through and figure out, you know, your relationship to God, your relationship to the church. That's going to result in some feelings of depression and anxiety. And there are some instances where it becomes so severe that people commit suicide. From your perspective, what is the church doing to confront the issues of suicide that are related to same-sex attraction?
1: The church has spoken very much against gay bashing. The church has talked a lot about the family members, making sure that they love them. I think it's a tendency, because you want your kids to be perfect, that you put undue stress on them to be perfect at times. But most fundamentally, I think it's the gospel of Jesus Christ that helps us find peace in this life and overcome any problems with suicide. There's lots of people who are fully in the lifestyle and in a very supportive environment who still commit suicide. I think the only peace that comes is when you're fully following the gospel and that you have let the atonement of Christ work in your life, and that you do find that peace that comes through that. And I think the peace of repentance and the peace of following the gospel is irreplaceable. And that's what the church teaches. And I think lukewarm positions where you're half in and half out is probably one of the most miserable places to be.
0: Do you think Jesus taught anything about homosexuality? We sometimes hear that, you know, religious injunctions against homosexuality are based upon the law of Moses, or based on that wacky dude Paul who said lots of weird things, and so we should just discount what Paul's saying because Jesus never taught about homosexuality. What do you think about that?
1: Well, I think separating different terms is something new and didn't exist when Jesus was alive. He very clearly taught against fornication and adultery, which would include all sexual relationships outside of marriage, and he very clearly taught that marriage was between a man and a woman, and that that shouldn't be changed. So that doesn't leave any room for homosexual relationships. He might not have specifically named all the different types of relationships that could be had outside of marriage between a man and a woman. You know, if we invented a separate term for saying having sex with a person two doors down, then you could say, well, Jesus never taught against having sex with a person two doors down. But he didn't, because he said, don't have any sex with someone you're not married to. He didn't say anything against prostitution, you know, but that's having sex with someone that you're not married to. And then we do have the example of someone who was taken in adultery. And his message to them was, oh, it's fine, you know, go and be yourself and fulfill your desires, because this life is all about fulfilling the natural man. He said, I don't condemn you. You know, he was very much about forgiveness and not judging other people. But at the same time, he said, go thy way and sin no more. And to think that he kind of had an exception for a particular type of fornication and adultery without ever mentioning it would seem very odd to me. He clearly taught against sexual relationships outside of marriage.
0: So how do you think the church can teach the standards of the church while at the same time loving people who experience same-sex attraction?
1: I think the standards of the church is the way to love people with same-sex attraction. The standards of the church, the whole have no need for the physician. The purpose of the church is for people who aren't perfect. If you are perfect, you wouldn't need the church. The church is precisely for people who have problems. You talked about Paul talking about homosexuality, and he did mention that neither the homosexual, he listed a lot of things, but he said neither the homosexual inherit the kingdom of God. But he goes on and says, but such were for you before you met the gospel. I mean, it was a roll call of the members that he was listing, not the list of people to bash. He was talking to people who were ex-gay, who were no longer homosexual, and he says, but, you know, the gospel saved you. And it's through teaching these things that you can help people find peace. And we also have the principle of agency, where we will still love and accept and help anyone, regardless how they decide to live their life. And I think some people have a hard time applying that in several situations. I've heard frequently where leaders of the church say they wish, for example, there was more cigarette smoke at church because that means the people who need it are there. And I would say the same thing applies. I wish there were more same-sex couples in our sacrament meeting, because those are the people who need to hear the gospel. Those are the people who can benefit most from the law of chastity and the principle of repentance.
0: That's well put. Joshua and Alyssa, is there anything else you think people need to know about same-sex attraction or marriages that include a same-sex attracted individual, or the way in which the church treats people with same-sex attraction?
1: One of my biggest things is that it took me a long time to learn that same-sex attraction wasn't different than any other sin. Not any other sin, because it's not a sin, but any other inclination towards the impure that other people deal with. And in that aspect, I would like SSA to be somewhat normalized, where you can hear people go up there and talk about having a hard time reading the scriptures over the pulpit. But if you talk about people having hard times with same-sex attraction, that's kind of looked down upon. And it shouldn't be. We're supposed to be here to mourn with those who mourn and comfort those who stand in need of comfort and to bear one another's burdens. And it's not just SSA. Like I mentioned, if someone's going to Alcoholics Anonymous, that's hard for them to talk about in a young single adult ward. Or if they're struggling with pornography or whatever they're struggling with, I would really like people to have more of a culture of reaching out and helping those people and making them feel loved and accepted regardless of what they're struggling with. And I think a lot of people do. I'm not saying everyone doesn't, but there's definitely improvement that we could have.

0: Our next speaker is Matthew McBride. He is the Director of Publications Division of the Church History Department at the Church of Jesus Christ of Latter-day Saints. He earned an MA in American History from the University of Utah. Matt is the author of A House for the Most High, The Story of the Original Nauvoo Temple, and co-editor of Revelations in Context, The Stories Behind the Sections of the Doctrine and Covenants, 2016. His article on the origins of the Women's Missionary Program in the Church won the Mormon History Association's Best Article Award for 2018. He was previously the Digital Content Manager for the Publications Division, and prior to that, Director of Web Development and Director of Digital Publishing for Deseret Book Company. With that, we'd like to welcome Matthew McBride.
1: Well, it is good to be here. Before I start, I need to ask all of you a favor. I'd like you to join me in welcoming my son, Benjamin McBride, who arrived home last night from the Pennsylvania-Philadelphia mission. Come on. He's right over here. And I want to thank you for supporting me in my fatherly duty to embarrass my children in public. How many of you have read, boy, it's bright. How many of you have read some or all of Saints Volume 3? Fantastic. Those of you who have not I'm sure all still lovely people. And hopefully after you listen to Jed this morning, you're ready to go dive in. I'm going to talk about somebody who we introduce in Saints Volume 3. Those of you who have read some of the book, have come to know William Paul Daniels, who lived in Cape Town, South Africa. I'm going to talk about Daniels today. It's a person that I've come to love and admire and respect. He was a colored man, and the term colored, as used in South Africa, refers to people of mixed racial ancestry. So that is how I will use that word today in my presentation. I'm going to share Daniel's story as a way of helping all of us reflect on the nature of church membership and consequently, I think, on the aims of apologetics. I recognize that I can't speak for Daniel's or any other person whose opportunities and life experience so differ so drastically from my own as a white man. I only hope to amplify William's voice. He left a substantial imprint on the historical record of the church in South Africa, and I believe that his words and his actions have something important to teach us. William was born in Stellenbosch, Cape Province, South Africa, in 1864. So this is a picture of his hometown about the time he was my son's age here in his early 20s. William lived in a society that was deeply structured around racial difference. It's a legacy of Dutch and later British colonization. He lived before apartheid, however, at a time when Cape Town's large colored or mixed race population had somewhat more social mobility than black South Africans had, or than colored or mixed race South Africans would have later under apartheid, which firmed up and became the system of laws that we are more familiar with about 10 years after William Daniels died. Daniels lived and worked among black and white South Africans. He was the owner of a tailor shop. He was the owner of a cab company, of a farm, of a comfortable home. And like many mixed-race South Africans, he adopted European dress standards, etiquette, leisure activities. He loved rugby, and he contributed to the founding of a sports park for colored people in Cape Town. William was raised Christian,

in the Dutch Reformed tradition, but he drifted from his religious upbringing while he was yet a young man, only to reprise his involvement in the NGK. That's the Dutch Reformed Church of South Africa. I won't try to pronounce the Dutch Afrikaans words because I will embarrass myself, but I'll refer to it as the NGK as we go along. But he was a member of, reprised his involvement in the NGK after his marriage to Clara Carrolls in 1893. William was ordained a deacon and an elder in the NGK. He was in the NGK's colored congregation that met at St. Stephen's Church in Cape Town, South Africa. And William valued the belonging and the influence that his ordination and his participation in his congregation afforded him. At a certain point, he witnessed some behavior from his minister that he deemed inappropriate and distanced himself again from church life. And at about that time, this is in around 1913, his sister Phyllis and her husband David and then William's son Abel, who was then a young man, I believe he was age 13, joined the Church of Jesus Christ of Latter-day Saints. And they moved to Utah. William declined his sister's invitation to learn more about the church, but over the next couple of years, the mission president, Nicholas G. Smith, who was also one of Daniel's clients in his tailor shop, sent missionaries to visit with William. And William was impressed with the fruits of their faith. By the way, the missionaries paid their own way, sacrificed 2 years to serve, all of which he felt stood in contrast to the corruption that he perceived in the leaders of his NGK congregation. At some point, the missionaries explained the priesthood restriction to William. This concerned him, and he asked the mission president, Nicholas G. Smith. President Smith confirmed that Daniels was indeed ineligible for ordination because of his race. Now, weighing the positives and the negatives in what he was learning about the church, he decided that he needed to visit his sister, who, again, was in Utah. And so, to investigate further, he traveled to Utah with his son, Simon. Abel, of course, was already there. In fact, I'll advance the slide here. You can see a picture here of William, Simon, and Abel standing in front of William's tailor shop in Cape Town. It's off to Utah, 1915, interesting time to travel on an ocean liner. This is around the timing of the sinking of the Lusitania, the beginning of World War I, but he heads off to Clara's dismay, and while in Utah, he met with church president Joseph F. Smith, I think hoping to see if there could be an exception made to the restriction. To William's dismay, President Smith reiterated the restriction, also gave William a blessing and a promise that he would be ordained someday, be able to receive temple ordinances at some future time. This promise evidently satisfied William, and he and his son Simon were both baptized in Clearfield, Utah, by the father of a former South African missionary. They stayed there for a few months with them, attended the Warden Clinton. And then he returned to South Africa that December with both Abel and Simon in tow. Now, upon returning and taking up life as a Latter-day Saint in South Africa, Daniels immediately felt the disparity between the belonging that he experienced as an elder in his segregated NGK congregation and the discomfort of participating in integrated worship as a colored Latter-day Saint. He was spurned by some of his white fellow congregants, who made it clear that they did not want to be seen worshiping alongside a man with black ancestry. I have a zoomed-in version of that. There you can see William and Clara and other members of his family. Church membership alone was evidently not enough to overcome the racial divide that was so deeply embedded in South African culture at that time. William remained an outsider-insider. And he could not be ordained and thus participate fully as an equal to the other men in the Mowbray branch. He went to Clara, his wife, told her that he didn't want to go to church anymore.
But Clara, who was not yet baptized, urged him to commit, especially after the lengths and the expense to which he had gone to investigate the church in faraway Utah. Well, Daniels did commit, and he never really looked back. Now, if you're like me, the first question that comes to mind is, why did he choose to stay? And as Latter-day Saints, we are inclined to assume that the strength of his testimony simply overrode all other concerns or discomfort. And there's probably a lot of truth to that. And I do want to examine that question of why he stayed before I finish today. But first, I want to take a few minutes with you to look at how he stayed, borrowing some concepts from social psychology and cultural anthropology to shed light on the social dimensions of William's relationship to the church. Social scientists describe societies as being based on norms of reciprocity. This is the idea that people give to others and to their communities with the expectation of some kind of return. Now, our experience with modern economics has made us accustomed to thinking of reciprocity and exchange in purely transactional terms. I give you something and expect an immediate and commensurate return, usually in the form of currency, money. This kind of seller-buyer reciprocity effectively closes our relationship with the other person. And I no longer have an obligation, and you have none to me, and we go our separate ways. Now, the kind of reciprocity I want to talk about today is something that theorists usually call open or generalized reciprocity. It's the concept that sometimes we give, not with the demand of immediate return in kind, but with a trust that social goods will be returned to us at some point, in some form, by someone. This kind of giving requires personal risk, but it also forges relationships. It doesn't close the relationship immediately when I hand you the $5 in exchange for the thing I'm buying. It creates a relationship. It creates mutual obligation. It demands trust. It generates social capital. It's the social glue that binds communities together. Robert Putnam and others have long recognized religion's ability to generate bonding social capital. In fact, the word religion itself derives from the Latin word meaning to bind together. Some theorists, like Emil Durkheim, postulate that religion is really nothing more than an expression of social cohesion. I think we'll see how William Paul Daniels' story really pushes back on that, I think, overly simplistic explanation. But the social fabric of kinship groups, of communities, of religious organizations, and society as a whole is woven of this stuff, of this kind of open giving. And it's a more ancient form of reciprocity, and while the more transactional mode has become increasingly important in modern times, generalized gifting in all its forms remains important to the social stability that we all crave. So let's examine Daniel's relationship to the church through this lens. We'll come to see his efforts as a kind of negotiation for belonging, for influence. The poetic image from Ecclesiastes of casting your bread upon the waters and trusting that you will find it after many days is an apt metaphor for William's efforts to engage with and give generously of himself to the Latter-day Saint community in South Africa. Though the social returns were not immediate, they were far from commensurate for him, and they didn't come in forms that we might expect. Let me describe three aspects of William's negotiation for belonging: his conspicuous devotion, his hospitality, and his creation of a Bible study class. Let's see, we'll go there. If you look closely, you can see William standing at the far left end of this picture with other members of the Mowbray branch in Cape Town. So first, his conspicuous devotion. Daniels very quickly became tuned to the social norms of the church. He observed and understood the kinds of behaviors that were valued by this community, the type of devotion that garnered respect, that qualified one for leadership. And he excelled at every single one of those measures of church activity. So at a bazaar to raise funds for an organ for the new branch meeting house in 1920, and you can see that meeting house here, Daniels alone was responsible for raising more than half
of the funds that were collected. He shared the gospel with his family and his friends, with the result that his wife Clara, his daughter Alice, his son William Carl, and family friend Emma Bear all joined the church, not to mention, of course, Simon and Abel that we saw earlier. William led all members in Cape Town in copies of the Book of Mormon given away to friends during a mission-wide contest in 1929. Don't you love these contests? There are like 100 of them. When you go back through the mission periodicals, this was the contest era, I swear. William, Clara, and Alice were three of only seven people in the entire mission that read the Book of Mormon twice during another such contest in 1931. Then in 1932, they and Emma Bear were the only members to complete both a private and a group reading of the Book of Mormon in Cape District, aside from the mission president and the branch president. Later that year, William, Clara, and Alice were listed among members in South Africa who had attended the most church meetings during that year. Again, another contest. Finally, a perusal of the Mowbray branch minutes reveals that Daniels bore his testimony in fast meetings more frequently than most other members. It's hard to imagine a more engaged Latter-day Saint. So William was disheartened to learn that his brother-in-law David, in Utah, had been ordained, though he was far less actively involved in his Utah ward than William was in his Mowbray branch. David, his brother-in-law, according to William, was also of multiracial ancestry and was passing as white. William expressed his frustration to mission leaders on a few occasions in a way that shielded David from investigation into his racial background. William focused instead on the irony of his own ineligibility given his exemplary life and his church activity. Daniel's untiring devotion was a powerful negotiation. It demanded that white members and missionaries reckon with their assumptions about their purported racial superiority. It even unsettled several mission leaders' theological commitment to the priesthood restriction. Mission presidents from Nicholas G. Smith to James Wiley Sessions to Don McCarroll Dalton queried church leaders in Utah on occasion, describing William, his faith, his situation, and asking about possible exceptions to the restriction or seeking further clarification on its application. Dalton's letters in particular reveal a change in his own views during his 3 years as mission president in South Africa. William Daniels and his family went from presenting an unfortunate problem to being, in Dalton's effusive assessment, the foremost of the colored race and pioneers. Dalton came to believe in William's agency as a force for change in the church, declaring in 1931 that he knew that by William's diligence the barrier would be lifted and he would be a leader in Israel. So let's move on to the second aspect of William's giving, and that is his hospitality. And this is the gift that he gave to the Latter-day Saint community in Cape Town that's mentioned most frequently in historical sources. It's food, it's hospitality. By serving local saints and missionaries hundreds of meals over the years, Daniels created a kind of table fellowship in Cape Town that complemented the pulpit fellowship offered by white branch leaders. Breaking bread together was one way of bridging the divides that church membership alone was not able to bridge for William at that moment. The meals were often lavish. One observer called William and Clara's cooking the acme of culinary art. Dozens of missionary journals attest to the sumptuousness of the feasts and the powerful bonds of fellowship that they created. A meal with the Daniels family became a rite of passage for new missionaries, a part of their initiation into mission life. Daniels stood on ceremony, opening every meal with prayer, welcoming the missionaries, giving them advice, bearing his testimony of the gospel. He insisted upon strict observance of British table manners, which was an uphill battle, I'm sure, with many of these young Americans. The ritual of the welcome meal also included a moment of hazing. I love this. Where new arrivals were introduced to the Southern Hemisphere with a plate of penguin's eggs. Only upon eating them did the elders realize that they were nothing more than blancmange and glazed apricot halves. But watching the anxious new arrivals was great fun for Daniels and the more experienced elders.
William and Clara's table fellowship extended to the white members of the Mowbray branch as well. And on one occasion, the Daniels fed a midday meal to all the children of the branch. And then that evening, another meal, which the mission minutes called a Big Brother Daniels-style dinner, that was served to 15 of the saints as a send-off to President Nicholas G. Smith. William and Clara invited the missionaries to their home on other special occasions too, of course, on their birthdays, on New Year's Day. They always took special care to make the missionaries feel at home, borrowing a large American flag from a nearby military installation to hang outside on the 4th of July in his garden, or playing the U.S. national anthem on the Victrola, or organizing a baseball game on their property. William and Clara's hospitality created obligations on the part of those he served. And this sense of obligation gave William and his family an informal authority in the community. Though the restriction denied Daniels the formal authority of the priesthood and the right to administer the Lord's Supper to his fellow congregants, William regularly stood at the head of his own table, administering hospitality and fellowship to nearly every missionary who came to South Africa for more than 20 years. His offering of food mirrored the sacramental authority of the priests and the elders, and in this case, Daniels himself, standing in the place of Jesus feeding the multitude. Third aspect of his giving is his home Bible class. And you can see here the minutes. I'll talk about those in a minute. It's a remarkable record that we have housed in the Church History Library in Salt Lake City. The minutes of the branch in Mowbray attest that Daniels himself did not let the inhospitable words and demeanor of white members in the branch deter him from attending meetings. But the disdain of some of those branch members was palpable, and the discomfort of William's family members was real. William desired a space in which he and his family could worship with others who desired to have fellowship with him, black or white, or colored, mixed racial ancestry. In 1916, he started a weekly Bible study class at his home. This is just within months of his baptism. And he invited the missionaries, the white branch members, other non-Latter-day Saint friends to attend this class. Now, it was somewhat unique in the Church of South African Mission, this class was. But Daniels had likely participated in similar Bible classes when he was a participant in his NGK congregation. By starting this weekly cottage meeting, as it is sometimes called, he created not only a safe setting for his family and friends to worship together, but a space in which he exercised influence and provided leadership. Over the years, the class became an institution in the mission. And though the meetings were often attended only by the Daniels family, the missionaries, and perhaps a few other colored members or friends, all of the mission presidents and more than a dozen different white branch members from Cape Town attended intermittently over the years. Eventually, the meeting gained greater institutional sanction. It was announced every week in the Mowbray branch sacrament services on Sundays. The mission newspaper encouraged attendance, saying that the meetings prove very inspirational to all who attend them and are a splendid means of better acquainting the members with the gospel. A beautiful endorsement. For more than a decade, Daniels ensured that his children took careful minutes of each cottage meeting. And these minutes made the meetings official. They legitimized the Bible study class. His minute books mimicked the Mowbray branch minutes in form and content. They would read the previous minutes at the beginning of a meeting and approve them. They recorded attendance. They recorded who gave the prayers and which hymns they sang, which topics they studied, and often the words and the testimonies of those who were present. It's, I think, one of the most beautiful records that we have in our collection. William seems to have understood the importance of record keeping in the church. Whatsoever you record on earth shall be recorded in heaven, Joseph Smith said. And Daniels had a strong historical awareness. He insisted, quote, that these records should be kept and go down in church history. He gave completed minute books to returning mission presidents so that they would take them to Salt Lake City and preserve them in the church's archives. These meetings were important enough to be recorded, preserved, and remembered.
Returning now to our social science lens for a moment, these theories of reciprocity and social exchange that I spoke of suggest that if over time we do not get reciprocation for all of our giving, that as human beings we disengage. Now, William did not disengage, as we have seen. What I described to you is collected from information that I've found in my research that extends all the way to the end of his life. On his deathbed, he was begging with his daughter Alice to always be true to the church, and his wife Clara as well. Why did he not disengage? It's certainly true that his love of the church's teachings and his spiritual experiences were an important part of the equation. But if we read the historical sources carefully, William tells us about the social dimensions of his continuing engagement, the reciprocation that he perceived he was receiving from the church as a community, and the interwovenness of personal spiritual experience and community belonging. They go together. Because of William's hospitality, because of his Bible class and all of his other efforts, he was welcoming members and missionaries into his home on a scale not experienced by most other church members. He often said things like, he felt he was the richest man in Cape Town because he had the priesthood in his house, or that no person had the privilege he had in having the Lord's representatives here. Having them here, of course, meant social interaction. It meant religious instruction. But it was more than that for William. William knew that because of the obligation his own giving had created, he was now in a position to command their faith. By requesting prayers on behalf of his family, his businesses, and his health, he especially prized blessings of healing because he had numerous health issues in his declining years. He asked members of his faith community to breach social decorum and lay their hands on his head to give them numerous healing blessings, which were at once spiritual experiences and reciprocal gifts from his religious community. In November 1931, and this is we tell this part of the story in Saints Volume 3, President Don MacDalton formally organized the Daniels Family Bible Class into a church branch. The creation of this branch can be viewed in part as a way to quell growing concerns over integrated worship in a South Africa that was marching full speed ahead toward segregation under apartheid at that moment. But for President Dalton, and we know this, and for William, it was clearly understood as an acknowledgement of William's faith. William was called as the first black branch president in the church. He remained unordained. It's a rather unique situation. But he led the branch, and he represented it in mission leadership conferences. Dalton's rationale, Brother Dan, this is from the minute book that we spoke of earlier, the minutes of that really sacred meeting. Brother Daniel should have the privilege to perform a specific labor. The irony being that William had been performing that labor on his own for 15 years. The creation of the branch, though, integrated what had begun as William's gift into the church's structure. William's persistent giving had at least partially disarticulated or unfixed some of those structures of inequality that he experienced. Now, none of this excuses the frankly appalling way that William was treated by some in his branch. And it is not an apologia for the priesthood restriction. The reality is that before 1978 and the revelation extending temple blessings and priesthood ordination to all, regardless of their race, before that moment, vanishingly few black members in the church had experiences like William's. Far too many disengaged. After more than a decade of activity, all three of William's sons distanced themselves from the church. You can imagine his pain. We all have experience with loved ones who do that, or most of us probably do. It's telling that when missionaries later interviewed them,
His sons declared that their belief in the church's teachings had never waned. It remained intact. But that they felt there was no place for them in the church's community. And this is tragic. William's hope for full participation led him to probe at the fixity of the priesthood restriction. We can see him doing this as he escalates his questioning from missionary to mission president to president of the church. Later in life, he even resorted to contesting his own racial identity. His claims over the years were complicated and sometimes contradictory. In his response to Joseph F. Smith's reiteration of the restriction in 1915 that I mentioned earlier when he visited President Smith and received that blessing and that promise, you can see Daniels tacitly acknowledging his black ancestry. But by the mid-1920s, he began to argue in letters that he was of French and Malaysian descent and had no evidence of black progenitors. His genealogical claims were weak, and they were never accepted, especially in view of the phenotypical traits that identified him as black in the eyes of church leaders. But it is tragic that Daniels and so many others saw this as a necessary part of their negotiation for belonging. Now, we're accustomed to thinking of our affiliation, and I'm just to say a few things in conclusion here, accustomed to thinking of our affiliation with the church as being secured mostly by means of our testimonies. Now, testimony is a complicated word, the way we use it. It's a complex construct. We think of it as involving, in one way or another, at some level, elements of intellectual suasion, of practical lived experience. But it is most common for us to characterize our testimonies as the result of spiritual communication, spirit speaking to spirit. The emphasis we place on testimony as our tether to the church becomes especially clear when someone's affiliation or activity in the church is at risk. We exhort them to remember their testimony or strengthen their testimony. We question whether they ever had a testimony after they leave. People who leave sometimes speak of having lost their testimony. On the one hand, William Paul Daniels' decision today to stay in the church, it complicates those purely sociological explanations of religion, demonstrates the power of ideas, the power of theological reasoning, and above all, the transcendent experience of divine revelation, of testimony. And all of these played a powerful role for William, planting seeds of desire in him, spurring him to give, to engage, to stay. On the other hand, his story and the story of his sons should also give us pause. It should give pause to those who may be prone sometimes to discount the social dimension of our relationship to the church, especially among those of us for whom the social aspects of church membership function really effectively. And for whatever reason, I'm one of those people. The church works very well for me and for my family. Socially, it's wonderful. I guess I'm suggesting that I and perhaps others here aren't in the best position, perhaps, to understand some of the challenges of being part of a community that isn't functioning for us the way that we hope. We might underestimate the friction that our community sometimes creates that works against the spiritual conversion of our friends, even be dismissive of their struggles. President Hinckley's well-known formulation is instructive. Yes, members of the church need to be nurtured with the good word of God, but they also need friends and a responsibility. And these two latter needs correspond to the bonding social capital, the belonging, the influence, and those other psychosocial needs a truly reciprocal relationship provides. These needs are common to all of God's children. And we belong to a religious tradition that believes in sealing human relationships for the eternities, in networked salvation, in building a Zion in which there are no poor. And I use that term to refer not only to temporal poverty, but also to social and spiritual poverty. Such a tradition has the wealth, the resources, and the doctrinal impetus to address the need for human connection. Now, what might this story mean for the enterprise of apologetics? We often quote Austin Farrer, "Rational argument does not create belief, but it maintains a climate in which belief may flourish." And this is one important way to help people stay in the boat.
so to speak. William Paul Daniel's story, though, reminds us that our efforts to create a rational defense of the faith, while vital, are just part of this larger picture. Strengthening the tether of testimony will always be a crucial element in our efforts to minister. We need to do it in ways that recognize the interplay of the spiritual and the social. To do it in ways that are not at cross purposes with our objective to build a flourishing Zion community. My hope is that we can devote some of our best thinking, not only to DNA in the Book of Mormon or providing workable historical context for plural marriage. Again, all of this being very important, but also how we can be like William Paul Daniels. Cast our bread upon the waters and contribute to the social fabric that binds us all together as Latter-day Saints. Thank you.

0: Thank you very much for sharing that heartfelt and sometimes difficult story. Yeah. I know you said it, but just to reemphasize it, what year was that branch organized again, or approximately what year?
1: Fantastic. So William was baptized in 1915, and from 1916 until the end of his life in 1936, he conducted these meetings, which began as the Bible study class, and then in 1931, 5 years before he died, the mission president, Don McCarroll Dalton, organized that into a branch.
0: That's amazing. And to think of him sending his minute books all the time with the mission presidents, do we know roughly how many books he ended up sending there, or do you know how many are on the shelf?
1: We do. We have 2 minute books from this branch. And one thing I should have said that I didn't say. At the night that the branch was organized, the mission president said, I think it would be appropriate to call this the branch of love. And so when you go to the church history library, if you look in the catalog, you'll see that you'll see 2 minute books. The first one was called the Mowbray Branch Cottage Meeting Minutes. And the second one is called the Branch of Love Minutes, or the Love Branch Minutes.
0: So with all the Bible meetings, meals, then branch presidency, did he ever find fellowship and acceptance from the white members of his area?
1: That remained a struggle throughout his life. And I alluded briefly to this in when I was talking or characterizing the attendance to those meetings. So the meetings are largely attended by William, his family, other colored people in their social circles. But there are about, by my count, about 13 people who were white members of the branch in Mowbray who would attend the meeting on occasion and showed that willingness to reach out, at least in that way. And as I mentioned, too, it became really important for William to be able to call upon members of the branch, missionaries too, certainly, but also members of the branch to give him blessings. So we do have those instances where he is feeling that kind of reciprocity and that fellowship, but it's maybe not where we would want it to be as we think about an ideal branch situation or an ideal situation for a church member.
0: Another question someone asked, do we know if his work was ever done, his vicarious work was ever done in the temple?
1: That's a great question. So I mentioned that on his deathbed, he encouraged his daughter Alice to remain faithful in the church. And although his sons did leave the activity and did not continue to participate, his daughter did and his wife did. So his wife, Clara, died, I better not say the name because I'm forgetting here. But sometime after William died, his daughter Alice remained active. She met President McKay on a trip that he took to South Africa in the 1950s, shook his hand. We have a picture of that moment. She also had the opportunity to meet Spencer W. Kimball later. And she, working in conjunction with some former South African mission presidents and other former South African missionaries, ensured that in 1978, or after 1978, that William and Clara's work were done in the temple.
0: That's wonderful. Okay, one last question then. It says, this is an amazing story. Why have we never heard of this guy? Any plans to publish this in more detail than we get in Saints?
1: my answer to that, why have we never heard of him? Frankly, we just have not done a good job of telling black stories. And that's the truth, and we just need to repent and do better. I would suggest, if you want to see more stories like this and to get a sense of the experience, especially that I think a lot of us are familiar with the Elijah Abels and the Jane Manning Jameses of church history, early black pioneers. Green Flake has become much more well-known in recent years. And then we often kind of then skip way ahead to 1978 and get understandably very excited about the growth of the church in West Africa, for example, and love to tell the stories of William Billy Joseph Johnson and Anthony Obina in West Africa and the growth of the church there. We don't spend a lot of time talking about the black experience in the church in between the pioneer period and 1978. And so what I'd encourage you to do is spend a little bit of time with the Century of Black Mormons database that was created by Professor Paul Reeve at the University of Utah, which is a digital history effort to tell stories like William's and Clara's story, and that will give you a sense of some of the amazing stories of patience, of faith, and of sacrifice that exists, and we owe it to ourselves. We owe it to ourselves to know those stories. My hope is to contribute, and I'm working with Paul on this, to contribute a biography of William to that database. And in the meantime, I would suggest, if you haven't read Saints, to at the very least read the story arc, the chapters relating to William and his family in Saints Volume 3. We there also tell the story of Lynn and Mary Hope, who were black members of the church in, I believe, first Alabama and then Ohio. And it's really interesting to see some of the similarities of between their experiences.
0: So, giving away my age a bit here, I was on my mission in Switzerland in 1978. And we had a very faithful brother who was African in the ward there. And I remember being in sacrament meeting when they announced and read the letter was there. And it was the one time that brother, he jumped up in the middle of the sacrament meeting, put his arms in the air and yelled, "Yes," in English.
1: There we go.
0: So it was great. Everybody thought it was wonderful. All the members embraced him and thought that was a wonderful thing.
1: No, that's great. And it's important to, we love to celebrate that, and we should continue to celebrate it. And then, I think it's important too to go learn stories like this, right? Because I think there are some resonances between his experience and I think the experiences a lot of church members today. We know that as all of us face challenges as church members, and some of those challenges, unfortunately, sometimes reach a point where we start to question, or we start to want to disengage in one way or another. And so being able to really think carefully about all the aspects, all the dimensions of the experience of someone like William, who is in that kind of a position, I think serves us really well in a lot of ways.
0: Thank you very much for your time, and thank you for your presentation.

0: Our next speaker, Ben Speckman. He's a PhD candidate in American religious history at Claremont and the 2022-23 Mormon Studies Fellow at the University of Utah. His dissertation examines the intellectual roots of LDS creationism and evolution in the 20th century. Prior to his work at Claremont, he received a master's degree and did PhD work in Old Testament languages and literature at the University of Chicago. He is a guest editor of a special edition of BYU Studies dedicated to biological evolution and the LDS faith, and writes at benspackman.com. And with that, let me introduce Ben Speckman.
1: Thank you. All right, do we have our slides up here? There is so much I wanted to cram into this talk, and I did a fireside recently where one of the pieces of feedback said, I like people who talk at light speed. And so I decided I just really had to cut. And so a lot of the things that I would use to illustrate or to buttress church quotes and things, there's just not a lot of that in here. The written version of this will be a bit longer and more technical, with a lot of footnotes. So expect that. My title is First Things, Faith and Reading Scripture Literally, and Why It Matters. On June 12, 1950, Elder Joseph Fielding Smith sent Henry Eyring Sr. a letter. As a well-known scientist and serving on the General Sunday School Board, Eyring had been assigned to produce a manual on science and religion for the young men and women. Smith wanted to express to Eyring his views on various scientific matters, which he derived from his readings of Scripture and church tradition. These views were somewhat at odds with Eyring's views and those of other church leaders as well. What is relevant, though, is that Elder Smith concluded his letter to Eyring by asking, are not these conclusions reasonable? I am not aware of a response from Eyring, but I imagine he might have diplomatically replied with the statement he made elsewhere. Eyring might have said, your conclusions are reasonable given your premises, but I question your premises. Eyring knew that conclusions, or proof, depends upon your premises. Every proof in science depends upon the postulates one accepts. The same is true of religion. Now, Eyring talks about premises and postulates. We might also term these presuppositions or assumptions. These are fundamental beliefs so basic, so ingrained, so taken for granted that we may not even be conscious of them. Everyone has assumptions. We often inherit them from the different cultures around us we are embedded in. They form our worldview. They give meaning to texts and events. They govern much of our behavior and shape our understanding of the world around us. More importantly, these assumptions are the unconscious point of departure for our understandings and interpretations of Scripture, history, and events. Now, Joseph Smith taught a true principle, that if we start right, it is very easy for us to go right all the time, but if we start wrong, it is hard to get right. President Uchtdorf clothed this principle in the modern example of a plane flight, of course, which unwittingly began with its heading off by 2 degrees, resulting in a terrible tragedy brought on by a minor error, a matter of only a few degrees. If we begin with assumptions that are wrong or perhaps only off by a few degrees, we may end up far astray. Now, I spend a good bit of time reading in technical and academic stuff, as well as in LDS archives, and I'm aware that most people don't do PhD work in both Old Testament and American religious history, and that I am outside of the norm. So I tried to keep an eye on various message boards and places where missionaries and youth and seminary teachers are talking about church stuff. And these are, in several cases, direct quotes or only minor paraphrases. Things I have gathered from LDS missionaries, adult seminary teachers, local church leaders in various places, and others. Joseph Smith's translations of ancient scripture are 100% pure revelation. That's why we can read them literally. If it were anything other than a history, God would have told us. Joseph Smith's translations are 100% reliable. What he has translated is absolutely correct. Joseph Smith was a prophet of God, and when he declared something as scripture, I accept it as 100% because it came from the Lord. Moses was literally told what to write down by God. I get very concerned when I see the manifestation of assumptions like this among Latter-day Saints because they have more in common with Protestant fundamentalism than LDS scripture and teachings. They also happen to make for vulnerable testimonies. So let's talk about assumptions about four central things. I call these four central things first things, analogous to the first principles of the gospel. These first things are revelation, that is, communication from God to humans. Prophets. Scripture has a broad definition of prophets. For my purposes today, I'm referring specifically to those prophets we sustain as apostles within the church, that formal position of authority. Scripture, the canonized standard works. And lastly, interpretation, which I have set off a little because it's a little bit of a different thing. Now, my focus today is on assumptions around the interpretation of Scripture. But as we all have assumptions, how we interpret Scripture begins before we even look at the scriptural text. Interpretation begins with our assumptions about revelation, prophets, and Scripture. So I want to briefly revisit some aspects of these three things. An aspect of revelation called adaptation, that is, revelation often creatively adapts, updates, reinterprets, recontextualizes, or integrates elements of the prophet's culture and environment, giving these elements new meaning and significance in the process. God rarely seems to create meaning ex nihilo. And an example that I like of this, Jesus did not produce wine out of nothing but from water. He transformed what was around him into what was needed. And for those of us of a certain age, we may remember both the TV shows MacGyver and the A-Team, which tended to conclude with the main characters taking things in their environment and transforming them into something new, which led to the desired outcome of the particular episode. That is kind of what adaptation is. There is also accommodation. Accommodation is God's adoption of the human audience's finite and fallen perspective. Its underlying conceptual assumption is that in many cases, God does not correct our mistaken viewpoints, our mistaken human viewpoints, but merely assumes them in order to communicate with us. Now, I spoke on this at my first FAIR conference, I think, and I noticed recently in the Liahona this very month, this from Richard Natzel Holzhoffel. God speaks in the cultural context of the life and time of a person or people. He communicates according to their understanding. The Lord kindly condescends, which is historically an alternate term to accommodation, to communicate his will in their language and culture so he can instruct and succor them. This is accommodation. Revelation is also responsive and specific. That is, it usually comes in response to a question or need due to circumstance or situation. And therefore, revelation is often tied to the specific time, place, and setting of that situation, the bounds of that question or circumstance. And here I think of Elder Holland's talk about D&C 8 or 9, where Moses is at the Red Sea and says, whoever needed more revelation than that? The revelation that came was certainly not expected, but it came in that circumstance. Revelation is partial, progressive, and revisionist. And here I am thinking about Nephi's principle of line upon line, Paul's statement that prophets speak in part and prophesy in part, and that many great and important things are yet to be revealed according to the ninth article of faith. Now, these great and important things, this future revelation, will likely cause us to rethink our understandings of the past and not merely add to our knowledge. That's what I mean by revisionist here. When it comes to prophets, co-participation is an important understanding of the nature of prophethood. That is, prophets are not divine typewriters, but participate in and shape the revelation that comes through them. If God imparts human aspects to revelation because of accommodation, human prophets also impart human aspects to that revelation. Now, this means that Scripture is not solely divine, but also bears strong human fingerprints. After the revelatory process, Scripture passes through many hands, scribes, editors, translators, printers, and these people may or may not be inspired. All of this means that Scripture is not a purely divine and perfectly coherent encyclopedia of timeless facts, but a partial, progressive, multivocal, inspired record with strong human aspects to it. Now, as an aside and an example, again, I had to take out most of my examples because we simply didn't have time to get into the history. But when I read about the dispute between apostles in the late 1920s and early 1930s, which is actually Saints Volume 3, Chapter 21, details some of this. And that episode should appear on Monday, and I am on that episode talking about this. But when I read the details of the dispute between Talmage and Widtso and Roberts and Joseph Fielding Smith and how other apostles lined up, they were essentially, although they didn't recognize it, they were approaching Scripture and Revelation with very different assumptions, and that led to very different outcomes that they could not quite reconcile. But since I have talked about Revelation, prophets, and Scripture, this brings me to my main topic, namely literal interpretation. I've used this Dilbert cartoon a good bit. I like it. It's funny, but it also captures three common misconceptions about interpretation and what literal means. First is the misconception that literal means a surface reading, a face value reading, a reading where you are not interpreting. That is, there's the obvious reading, and then there's interpretation. It embodies the misconception that interpretation is something you only do when you don't want to read literally. That is, when you don't want to accept the obvious face value surface reading. And the third misconception here is that interpretation produces nonsense, that it obscures more than it reveals. Now, interpretation is the process or action of assigning meaning. We all interpret all the time. It is unavoidable. You cannot even read Scripture out loud without imparting something to it. It is always happening. It is conscious or unconscious on our part, but we interpret Scripture constantly. Sorry. It is also contingent. That is, one's interpretation depends upon a number of things. Religious commitment. That is, if I am an atheist, I will interpret the Bible very differently than if I am a Catholic or a Muslim. It depends upon our knowledge and skills. I read the Old Testament differently because of my training in Hebrew and Aramaic. It will depend heavily upon our assumptions. It will depend upon our goals and our methods. That is, different methods of interpretation are like different kinds of tools. What you want to achieve will dictate what tool you want to use. And also, it depends upon our degree of inspiration. In General Conference back in 1932, Elder Stephen L. Richards preached this. In the interpretation of Scripture and doctrine, church leaders are dependent on their knowledge and experience. The revelations of the new dispensation, as well as those of the Bible, were in the beginning and are now interpreted by men, and men can interpret only in the light of human experience and understanding. Old conceptions and traditional interpretations must be influenced by newly discovered evidence. Not that ultimate fact and law change, but our understanding varies with our education and experience. So, there are multiple kinds of interpretation, historically speaking, and even at present. Jews developed four. Peshat, Darash, which is related to the term Midrash, which you may have heard, Remez, and Sod. And similarly, Christians developed four kinds of interpretation: literal, allegorical, analogical, tropological, and that's it. Now, having thrown all these terms at you, and note that literal is one of them, we can make this very simple and just divide these into two categories. There is contextual interpretation, which is Peshat and literal interpretation, and the other kinds all fall under the heading of non-contextual interpretation. That is, they are kinds of interpretation that didn't depend upon understanding any kind of context. In fact, they were kind of extra contextual. But here's this word, literal. This kind of literal Christian interpretation is actually quite old, and I want to drill down further into it. Is a literal reading a face value or surface reading, as in the Dilbert cartoon?

employs the descriptor literal, here in a way somewhat unfamiliar to modern readers, using it to distinguish his approach in this work from highly allegorical or moral readings of Genesis that were common during this period. Augustine sought in his literal meaning to establish the sense intended by the author. So for Augustine, literal means the sense intended by the author. In other words, if the author intended to write a parable and we read it as history, that would not be a literal reading. If the author intended poetry, a literal interpretation would recognize it as poetry. If the author intended history, a literal interpretation would need to recognize the genre as history. If the author did not intend to write a scientific text, then interpreting it as a scientific text is not a literal interpretation. How well did Augustine's usage of literal carry down through history? Well, among the reformers, the literal sense became the dominant sense of interpretation, the dominant approach. These others became less important. They focused on that. But it was not just the reformers. Pope Pius XII, let interpreters bear in mind that their foremost and greatest endeavor should be to discern and define clearly that sense of the biblical words that is called literal, so that the mind of the author may be made abundantly clear. If a literal interpretation is trying to recover and represent what the author intended, the mind of the author, then a literal interpretation requires trying to get into the author's context. Let's look at some others. For Alistair McGrath, and I'm not going to give background on all these people, but they're historians, they're Bible scholars, they're Catholic, they're Protestant. The literal sense is the sense intended by the author. For Tremper Longman, literal is the type of interpretation where one reads passages as organic wholes and tries to understand what each passage expresses against the background of the original human author and the original situation. For Father Joseph Fitzmyer, it is the sense which the human author directly intended and which the written words conveyed. Even in the Catechism of the Catholic Church, in order to discover the author's sacred intention, the reader must take into account the conditions of their time and culture, the literary genres in use at that time, the modes of feeling, speaking, and narrating than current. For the fact is that truth is differently presented and expressed in the various types of historical writing, in prophetical and poetical texts, and in other forms of literary expression. Lastly, John Walton, a literal reading of the Old Testament requires an understanding of the Hebrew language and the Israelite culture. So, a literal reading requires context. It requires understanding the language, the conditions of their time and culture, the literary genres in use at that time, the modes of feeling, speaking, and narrating, the genre, history, setting, and authorship of a book or passage. In other words, you cannot achieve a literal interpretation of Scripture merely by opening it up and reading the words in English. It requires context. Now, here's the problem. Scripture comes to us already decontextualized. We often, even in politics, will hear accusations of, well, you're taking that out of context. And that sounds like something we do actively. And one of the problems with Scripture is that since it comes to us decontextualized, we have to do work to put that context back in, which I'll talk about in a minute. But we read Scripture out of context by default. Why is that the case? Well, we're going to get at another assumption around Scripture. We are not the primary audience. Neither Genesis nor D&C 132 nor Matthew was written for Latter-day Saints in Utah in 2022. The Bible was written for the people of its day. Isaiah, Ezekiel, etc. had revelations for themselves, not us. That's John Taylor as paraphrased in The Instructor in 1945. Or as John Walton says, Scripture might be for us, but it was not written to us. Since we are not the primary audience, much of that context could go, well, let me start over. For the original audience, context could go without being said. Prophets were speaking to their contemporaries. They spoke the same language. They lived in the same place. They understood the culture. They understood the references. We do not know those things anymore by default because we don't share that cultural or other context with the authors of Scripture. And that goes for D&C as well. I will have examples in the written paper. Scripture thus has numerous unstated, implicit contexts that were known to the original audience, but not to us. Now let me give what I hope are some simple and understandable

examples. If in elders' quorum I were to offhandedly make the remark, the Cowboys defeated the Giants, sports fans might immediately understand that this is an NFL football game, that the two teams were from Dallas and New York, and that one team had won the game while the other had lost. Now, I am one of the people in Elders Quorum who would be like, I recognize this is a sports reference. I have no idea what sport it is. There is an assumption of implicit context here. And if you have that context, you understand. And if you don't, you might kind of go, whatever. If we change this, the Giants defeated the Rangers. Oh, well, now you're talking about baseball, and the two teams are San Francisco and Dallas, Texas. Now, I want you to imagine that you're living 150 or 200 years ago. Football and baseball have not been invented. Sports as a pastime barely exists, and even then it's mostly just for gangs and lower classes. I have just told you one of those exact same sentences, that the Cowboys defeated the Giants. How do you think you would understand my meaning? This is essentially how we approach Scripture. There are implicit contexts that we don't know about. Biblical scholar Conrad Heyer says, we cannot simply abstract Scripture from its original context of meaning as if the people to whom it was most immediately addressed were of no consequence. And having created a vacuum of meaning, we cannot then arbitrarily substitute our own issues and literary assumptions. And yet, this is what we do. Sidney Sperry, Old Testament scholar. We oftentimes read our Bible as though its peoples were English or American and interpret their sayings in terms of our own background and psychology. But the Bible is actually a Near Eastern book. It was written centuries ago by Near Eastern people and primarily for Near Eastern people. Witzo, quoting Brigham Young, to read the Bible fairly, it must be read as President Brigham Young suggested. Do you read the Scriptures, my brethren and sisters, as though you were writing them 1,000, 2,000, or 5,000 years ago? Do you read them as though you stood in the place of the men who wrote them, with all of that contextual knowledge? This is our guide. The Scriptures must be read intelligently. So if we want to interpret Scripture literally, we need to try to read it with attention to its original setting, language, context, and so on. Now, where do we get all this contextual information to read literally? We get it from scholars and experts. We get it from reference works. We get it from study Bibles. We get it from commentaries. We get it from personal study of ancient languages or older English, history, geography, per the commandments to us as members of the church and the Doctrine and Covenants. Well, okay, that all sounds really scholarly and elitist. And to some extent it is. Latter-day Saints inherited from the 19th century an extremely populist approach to Scripture. No one could tell us what Scripture meant. All you had to do was open it and read it. And we have wrestled with the effects of that populism since then. I do not believe that God intended Scripture to be cryptic, hidden, or obscure. I do not believe God intended Scripture to belong to scholars or people who mastered dead languages. Not at all. But since God spoke to the specific needs of those past times and places in a different language than he would speak to us today, we must learn that past language and setting to fully understand past Scripture, including D&C. That is the work of specialists, of historians, linguists, Bible scholars, and so on. This is what the church has done very much with D&C. We have saints, we have revelations in context, we have chapter headings, we have a number of aids to provide that context to us that we no longer know, even though we speak the same language, live in roughly the same place, and are only separated by 200 years. Multiply that by 10, move it to the Middle East, and you've got the Bible. Now, what about the role of the Spirit? I don't talk about using the Spirit a lot in relation to this topic for several reasons. First of all, it is not my prerogative nor my gift or calling to instruct people in sensitivity to the Spirit. Moreover, because we hear it so much from other sources, I take it as a given that people are praying before they open their Scriptures, that they are trying to open their minds to inspiration from God. More importantly, however, the Spirit is not something you can really use like a resource on your shelf. The Spirit is not a method that you control. You do not pull the Spirit off the shelf and look things up in it. It does not work that way.
Moreover, the Spirit is not a shortcut or substitute for actual study. Perhaps with rare exceptions, it will not teach you things that are available to you already through other means. Joseph Smith translated the Book of Mormon through the Spirit and power of God, but to learn Hebrew, he had to hire a teacher and get a grammar and lexicon to work through. Did the Spirit help? Yes. Did it do the work for him? Absolutely not. People who self-righteously refuse to read anything because they prefer the Spirit to man's scholarship are declaring, in essence, that they are abandoning themselves to their confirmation bias and reading Scripture unconsciously through their modern assumptions and traditions. Did Joseph shun Hebrew because it was human scholarship and he preferred the Spirit? No. So is the Spirit important? Absolutely. Seek the Spirit in your studies, regardless of what you are reading. I feel that this is a this-you-should-have-done-and-not-leave-the-other-undone kind of situation. The Spirit and scholarship are not an either-or, but a both-and. President Nelson talks about how good information leads to good inspiration. He consults experts when he wants to know what the Hebrew means and with other things. Elder Ballard has talked repeatedly about needing experts, specifically in terms of ancient scripture and history. Elder Holland, in 2021, talked about he was studying scripture that year using a particular study Bible. So by all means, seek the Spirit and live the kind of committed disciple's life which will not give God any obstacles to inspiring you. You shouldn't need me to preach the Spirit at you because you should already be seeking it, in other words. So, where do we go from here? I think we need a twofold approach. BYU professor Gay Strathairn in the Church News recently said that a twofold interpretation is necessary to increase spiritual and practical understanding of the scriptures and their doctrines. Readers need to understand how to interpret the text according to the text itself, including the authors who wrote it. That's essentially the literal meaning I've been talking about. As well as interpret the text in a way that is personal and applies to them currently as individuals and families. That is, we need to seek both the literal meaning of Scripture through scholarly means and the spiritual, non-contextual application or meaning to us individually, our families, and those groups we are responsible for due to our callings. Now, both of these kinds of interpretations can exist. It is something I do. It is something my colleagues at the religion department do. But I want to show it very visually here, that these two kinds of interpretations, scholarly contextual and non-contextual spiritual other, visually, they can coexist as long as we don't confuse them with each other. This is a Jewish Torah commentary called Eitz Chaim, the Tree of Life. At the top, it has the scriptural text in Hebrew and a translation. Underneath, it has two tiers of commentary. The top tier is modern scholarly contextual Jewish commentary. It is the literal reading. The bottom tier is traditional ancient rabbinic commentary, which is authoritative for how to live your life. These two tiers coexist even if they sometimes contradict each other. Within the Christian tradition, you have things like the conservative evangelical NIV application commentary. In its introduction, it explicitly says that the philosophy of the commentary will be to seek the literal contextual meaning and then to try to bridge the gap into our own modern lives, which are very different from, say, pastoral nomads in 2000 BC. How do we make that relevant to us today? These two things can coexist. Now, to summarize, and I guess I could have put more in, the assumptions we make about revelation, prophets, and scripture, and interpretation, they affect our faith. I had a couple ask me recently, and these are not, well, he's serving as the stake executive secretary, and she's the Relief Society president. So they are committed people, they are readers, and they said to me, you know, we kind of asked each other the other day, how is it that Ben stays active when he knows all this stuff? And I said to them, it's not about the data. It's not about the facts. It's about the assumptions and the framework that you interpret those things through.
My assumptions are different because of my training, where they got explicitly questioned and kind of hammered out and reformed, and I was reading about other people's assumptions. But things that do not bother me have at times led other people directly out of the church, both in history and currently. I am in contact with some of them. A literal reading of Scripture is a deeply contextual reading, not a face value or surface reading. Some Latter-day Saints will say things like, "Well, I think I can understand the plain language of Scripture." And my response is, "Plain to whom?" It's only plain to you because you're not reading anything else. Because you assume that words don't change meaning over time. That all the necessary context is here in the language. And that's not true. We need to seek both literal interpretations and inspired personal non-contextual interpretations simultaneously for a religious faith. Elder Maxwell and Elder Eyring and others have talked about becoming disciple scholars, and I am very much of the belief that people need to seek good information as much as possible. I do not think we all need to get master's degrees in religion. I don't think that seminary or institute should be technical scholarly discussions, but especially those of us who teach and lead need the best information possible. We need the best assumptions available to us. Discipleship can survive without scholarship, although scholarship can help. On the flip side, scholarship without discipleship is just cold and dead. There's no point. I take no joy in arguing about textual criticism or Hebrew vowels. All of this stuff serves a greater purpose for me. It is the marriage of that as a disciple scholar that has real meaning and depth and power to retain testimony. And so with that, let me close by quoting Elder Maxwell, that for a disciple of Jesus Christ, academic scholarship is a form of worship. Thank you.

0: Thank you, Ben. Just hold it. He'll be
1: is it already on? It is already on. All right.
0: Automatically. They'll turn it on for you. It's good. It's nice having technical support people. By the way, my hand to the technical support people. Good job, guys. So as I mentioned before, we not only have our audience here, but we have our audience watching online. And so this first question comes from Russia. It says, how can we preach this more balanced and nuanced approach in a more conservative, old-school place? In this part of the world, more progressive members tend not to even consider these issues around literal interpretations.
1: Right. Well, one of the... I hate to reduce this to a technique. It sounds so adversarial. But one of the things that I tend to do that I have seen is effective is... if you can find general authority quotations that advocate certain positions or certain ideas or certain things, people tend to at least give them the benefit of the doubt. They say, well, okay, it's not you saying it, it's Stephen L. Richards. It's Elder Maxwell, it's so-and-so. And those also help to show that our tradition is not monolithic in many regards. If I can detour slightly, and it relates to literal interpretation. Joseph Fielding Smith was very big on literal interpretation. He thought literal interpretation meant we all had to be young earth creationists and reject evolution. And one of the ways that I deal with that, with Latter-day Saints who are struggling with it, is I go and I point out all of the other apostles who read Scripture through different lenses and who said, I believe Scripture too, but I think there is room in Scripture for evolution to be real. And I also try to help people see that the assumptions they have inherited. I mean, I don't know that anyone in here might have been able to say, what is a literal interpretation before coming in? It would have just been tradition as opposed to the good information. You can say, well, look, literal doesn't mean what you think it does. We all think that literal interpretations have power, that somehow they're more authoritative because they're obvious to us. And... it's true that the literal interpretation, when properly understood, has a kind of authority that others don't. You know, if President Nelson preaches a sermon, what he intended to say in that sermon is more authoritative to the church than my personal understanding of it, even if we can't quite get at both of those things equally. So I try to help people understand their assumptions. I try to point out statements from other church leaders that broaden the tradition, and that tends to be very helpful to people.
0: Thank you. I think of just the term defensible space, just that is a short term, and I'm from Reading, and we've had fires in the past, and so those words, even though they might mean the same thing to other people, the intensity of your feeling regarding those words are very different. You know, when you had people who've lost homes because they haven't done that versus someone who's just like, oh yeah, that we should do something about that. So you not only have the words, but you have the intensity of the words that make a difference sometimes. So how can we recognize when Scripture, revelation, and inspiration is divine and not human? There's a good one for you. Good luck.
1: I will just go back to Reuben J. Clark in the First Presidency in 1954. And he said, the only way to tell when something is inspired is to be inspired yourself. And I should point out, he gave that. In 1954, Joseph Fielding Smith's Young Earth Creationist book, Man, His Origin and Destiny, had just been published. And it was being pushed very hard on BYU professors and CES. And President McKay was very unhappy with this. And when he heard what was happening, he sent President Clark to give that speech in response. So for people who asked, is this book, is this position inspired, he said, you've got to know that for yourself, but it doesn't represent the church position.
0: Okay. I have three or four questions here that are essentially the same thing. Hopefully I say this so it encompasses all of them. But some of the Book of Mormon writers say that it is written to us. How should our literal reading of the Book of Mormon be different from other scriptures in light of this?
1: Yeah. So, I mean, obviously we can't get at the same kind of context with the Book of Mormon that we can with the Bible. And it's also kind of its own unique case. But we've also misread it in certain ways. President Benson very much repopularized the Book of Mormon and the idea that it was for our day, as either Mormon or Moroni says. But in the small plates, Nephi makes clear that he is writing for his brethren, for his current people. And we see the effect of that in Mosiah and Alma, where the small plates are key in convincing the Lamanites that the traditions of their fathers were wrong. So at least when Nephi is saying who he's writing it for, he's not writing for us in mind. He doesn't have that vision. He's writing for his near contemporaries. Now, when it comes to the statement that the Book of Mormon was for our day, when he says, I have seen your day, I don't know what that means. Does it mean that he saw Joseph Smith's day? Does it mean he saw the general future? Was it kind of like the vision of Moses, where there was not a particle that he did not perceive, that he got this, you know, everything all at once? And then I would further point out that, and perhaps I'm nitpicking here, but it wasn't written for our day, but it was edited for our day. The sources that he's drawing from and putting together certainly weren't written for us. It's the editorial overlay and shaping that is for us. Again, whatever us is in his vision, where he says, I have seen your day.
0: Yeah, did he see the internet? Yeah. So here's a, I think this is a tough one. I'll see how I'm going to do with this. I know many people who feel they can't contribute to discussions on scripture in church because they struggle academically or don't have a high level of education. How do you suggest helping these people understand that their voices also have value and we have much to learn from them?
1: Oh, that's a fantastic question, because it's one I don't know how to respond to well.
0: Yeah. That's what I thought, actually.
1: There is a long history in the church of church leaders being very conscious about not making intellectual tears in the church. There have been several times where, let me give a story. In the 1960s, there was a guy writing manuals for the church while he was a grad student, and the general authority over these manuals came to them and said, we need a major shift. You need to write all manuals so they can be used by a convert of 3 weeks. And they said, you want all the manuals to be accessible and teachable to someone who's been a member of the church for 3 weeks? And he said, yes. And he said, what if we write two tiers of manuals? One that's kind of basic and one for other people. And he said, nope, we can't do that. That'll create divisions in the church and we won't do it. And this manual writer said, so that's what we did. That's how we wrote our manuals. And that has kind of carried down. Now, boy, I think one of the things that we can do that we do not do well somehow is we can encourage everyone to read closely, because there are a lot of insights that just come from reading scripture slowly, carefully. No degree required. And the other thing we can do that is also extremely accessible, at least where it comes to the Bible, is we can encourage people to get another Bible translation, because that very much lowers the barrier to understanding. And those, you know, you can pay $5 for a NRSV paperback. You can get free Net Bible online. Those are low cost, easy understandable. They lower the barriers. So modern Bible translation, and just modeling what it means to read closely and carefully, to pay attention to words. It's not something we do well. We're great at taking things out of context.
0: And so just so they're clear, what Bible translations might you recommend again?
1: Well, I have a page on my website where I go into this in depth, but for free, you can get the Net Bible online, the new electronic translation. The advantage to that is it can have 50,000 footnotes. It's hard to put that into paper. Otherwise, my default recommendation is the NRSV, the New Revised Standard Version. That comes in a variety of editions. I like the one called the Cultural Backgrounds, the NRSV Cultural Background Study Bible, I think. Lots of notes on the cultural background. Yeah.
0: Okay, so let me give this to you as your last question. Do you think you can, and we have a few people in the audience, but they want to listen to this one. When do you think you can have an article on the topic in the church magazines? This is critical.
1: That is not dependent upon me. Let's see. This recent article by Holtzoffel that I quoted, August 22, Liahona, but digital only, covers some of this territory very gently. I suspect he has been reading some of my material, actually.
0: You're still working on things.
1: Not yes. Within my power.
0: I appreciate that. Thank you so much for what you've given to us, and really appreciate it.
1: Thank you.
2: Dan Peterson is a native of Southern California. He received a bachelor's degree in Greek and philosophy from BYU, and after several years of study in Jerusalem and Cairo, earned his PhD in Near Eastern Languages and Cultures from the University of California at Los Angeles, or UCLA. Dr. Peterson is a professor of Islamic Studies and Arabic at BYU, as well as a member of the board and associate executive director of its Institute for the Study and Preservation of Ancient Religious Texts, which has produced a computer digitized version of the Dead Sea Scrolls, electronically recovered damaged documents from the ruins of, I can't pronounce it, Herculaneum, Petra, and elsewhere, and has engaged in joint publishing ventures with such institutions as the Vatican, Apostolic Library in Rome. He is executive director of BYU's three-part Middle Eastern Text Initiative, which includes not only the Islamic translation series, but two sister series, Greco-Arabic Science and Philosophy, and Eastern Christian Texts. These services publish dual language editions of classical works of medieval Arabic and Persian philosophy, Arabic medicine and science, and early Coptic, Syriac, and Christian Arabic literature. And the University of Chicago Press distributes these volumes. He's the author of several books, numerous articles on Islamic and Latter-day topics, and most importantly, he went on the same mission I did, same place. So we'll turn the time over to Dan Peterson.
3: As of 2:00 this morning, I'm much more prepared than usual for these sorts of presentations. So I've actually got a text that I'm going to read. A prolific ex-Mormon, now atheist writer on Mormon historical topics, asked last week whether he was planning to attend this fair symposium, responded that no, he wasn't. I see, he added, that Dan Peterson will be speaking about secular anti-Mormonism, in other words, about signature books. Now, I'm pleased and gratified that he places signature books in the secular anti-Mormon category. I'm strongly inclined to agree with him on that point, at least for far too many signature titles, and he and I agree otherwise on very little. But I'm happy, too, to demonstrate his inability to read minds, since an implicit claim to something like such an ability seems to be fundamental to his recent biography of Joseph Smith. An assessment of his book that will appear in the next number of the Farm's Review calls this implicit ability clairvoyance. As a matter of fact, I am not going to focus on signature books, and I never intended to do so. I said most of what I care to say about signature books back in 1992 in the introduction to the fourth volume of what was then called the Review of Books on the Book of Mormon. I will, as advertised, reflect on secular anti-Mormonism. I'm grateful for the assignment because, frankly, anti-Mormonism of the evangelical kind has come, with a few exceptions, to bore me intensely. It's not only that it tends to be repetitious and uninteresting. I think I've mentioned here before the film that my friend Bill Hamlin and I have laughed about doing, Bill and Dan's Excellent Adventure in Anti-Mormon Zombie Hell. It's not merely that the same arguments reappear ad nauseum, no matter how often they've been refuted, and that reviewing essentially the same book for the 32nd time grows tiresome. You've heard the definition of insanity, as when you keep doing the same thing over and over and over again and expect to get different results. It's also the deep streak of intellectual dishonesty that runs through much of the counter-cult industry, the triumphalism that exaggerates and even invents problems on the Mormon side while effectively pretending that no problems remain to be addressed on the so-called Christian side. This couldn't possibly be more clearly illustrated than in recent evangelical and fundamentalist Protestant use of DNA data to cast doubt upon the Book of Mormon, in what can only be described as a display of either stunning ignorance or appalling cynicism. These anti-Mormon crusaders ignore the fact that the assumptions fundamental to current deep historical DNA studies flatly contradict traditional and widely held conservative Protestant understandings of the book of Genesis. Now, I'm quite content, for today at least, to concentrate on secular anti-Mormonism, which I often find much more interesting and intellectually challenging, and which I'm coming to believe constitutes the real locus of action in coming years. I call my paper Reflections on Secular Anti-Mormonism. Oddly, the descriptor that actually came to my mind for it was the title that the great 19th century German Orientalist and biblical scholar Julius Wellhausen gave to one of his publications, Skizzen und Vorarbeiten, Sketches and Preparatory Studies. And these should really be seen as merely preliminary thoughts. I'll pass over very quickly a message board that I like to monitor that is, in its way, a kind of wildlife preserve for secular anti-Mormons. Some of you are probably familiar with it. Although it's of unquestionable sociological and psychological interest, it offers little, if anything, of intellectual merit. What was once said of William Jennings Bryan could be said of even many of the star posters on that message board. One could steer a schooner through any part of his argument and never scrape against a fact. Several even of the posters with the greatest intellectual pretensions on the board have consistently demonstrated themselves incapable of accurately summarizing Latter-day Saint positions and arguments, let alone of genuinely engaging them. It's hard not to think in this context of Groucho Marx. From the moment I picked up your book until I laid it down, Groucho wrote to the novelist Sidney Perelman, I was convulsed with laughter. Someday I intend to read it. Many on this particular message board seem to be of the same mentality as the academic who was asked whether he had read the new book by Professor Jones. Read it, he replied. Why, I haven't even reviewed it yet. What the board does offer are displays of bravado, strutting, believers' arguments completely misunderstood and misrepresented, bold challenges hurled out to those who are barred from responding, and guffaws of triumph over enemies who are not permitted to reply. Dissent is rigidly excluded from this board, even as its denizens criticize the church for its supposed repressiveness. However, notwithstanding the rigorous exclusion of all troublesome dissent from their domain, the faith these posters have in their own unanswerably brilliant selves is oddly refreshing to see in atheists, whom you wouldn't expect to believe in any God at all. Voltaire once explained that my prayer to God is a very short one. O Lord, make my enemies ridiculous. God, he said, has granted it. But this doesn't exhaust the pleasures of that message board. It's rife with personal abuse and blood-curdling hostility, not uncommonly obscene, directed against people they don't know and haven't even met, against President Hinckley, Joseph Smith, the Brethren, the general membership of the church, and even somewhat obsessively against one particular rather insignificant BYU professor. Ordinary members of the church, morgbots or morons or even sheeple, if you get it, not quite people, not quite sheep, sheeple, in the jargon of the board, are routinely stereotyped as insane, tyrannical, cheap, bigoted, ill-mannered, irrational, sexually repressed, stupid, greedy, foolish, rude, poor tippers, sick, brain-dead, and uncultured. There was once even a thread, and I'm not making this up, devoted to discussing how Mormons noisily slurp their soup in restaurants. Goes with our theology, you see. Posts frequently lament the stupidity and gullibility of church leaders, neighbors, parents, spouses, siblings, and even offspring who may be wholly unaware of the anonymous poster's secret double life of contemptuous disbelief. It is a splendid cyber illustration of the finger-pointing and mocking found in the great and spacious building of First Nephi. Whenever the poisonous culture of the place is criticized, however, its defenders take refuge in the culture of victimhood, deploying a supposed need for therapeutic self-expression as their all-encompassing excuse. Contemplating a depressing number of the posters on that board, I've thought to myself, if this is what liberation from the Mormon myth makes you, a vulgar and sometimes duplicitous crank, cackling with malice and spite, then I would prefer to spend the few brief years left to me before I dissolve into the irreversible and never-ending oblivion many of the board's posters prophesy for me and all humankind, with people who haven't been liberated. I think of the apostates of Ammoniah mocking Alma and Amulek in prison, gnashing their teeth upon them and spitting upon them and saying, how shall we look when we are damned? Surely the damned will not look much different than this. But I'm troubled by the capacity of even far less malevolent message boards to supply a supportive sort of ersatz community as an alternative to the fellowship of the saints. And I worry about what participation on even relatively benign boards does to some Latter-day Saint souls. I have in mind one frequent poster in particular, who claims simply to be doubting and troubled, but who in fact never misses an opportunity for a snide remark about his church, in which he remains active, and its teachings. These teachings involve weighty matters of utmost import. Millions have placed their hopes in the gospel's message, and if this were false, it would be tragic and unutterably sad. Perhaps the cynicism that this poster and many others cultivate is no more than a psychologically understandable defensive shell, a self-protective whistling past the graveyard of doubt. But even so, it's a shell that will, I fear, block the spirit. I'm not optimistic about his long-term prospects, barring a fundamental shift in attitude, and even less hopefully, perhaps, in personality. Characteristic of much secularizing anti-Mormon participation on the web is a corrosive cynicism that, in my experience, will erode anything with which it comes in contact. It's not so much a reasoned intellectual stance as an attitude or even perhaps a personality type. Those afflicted with such cynicism are like the dwarfs in the last book of C.S. Lewis's Chronicles of Narnia, who are, as Aslan expresses it, so afraid of being taken in that they cannot be taken out. Such people claim to know the price of everything and everyone, but they seem to recognize the value of nothing. But the problem may well be in the cynic rather than the object of his scorn. No man, as the French saying goes, is a hero to his valet. Why? The German philosopher G.W.F. Hegel is surely right when he responds, "This is not because the hero is no hero, but because the valet is a valet." A more interesting form of secular anti-Mormonism springs out of, or at least is related to, elite European secularism generally. Some years ago, with time on my hands following the close of an academic gathering in Graz, Austria, I spent the better part of a day looking through the city's bookstores. The dollar being weak, prices being high, and my luggage being cramped, I did much more looking and browsing than buying, which is rare for me in bookstores. I soon discovered an extraordinarily interesting topic: the treatment of Mormonism in travel books published for America-bound Europeans. Since then, I've enjoyed many similar books in French and Italian bookstores, as well as across Germanic Europe. Almost uniformly, the tone is one of astonishment, subtly expressed, or often quite open, at the stupidity and gullibility of Latter-day Saints. Additionally, Mormon history and doctrine are plainly deemed too patently absurd to justify much effort at accuracy. But Mormons represent merely an opportunity for a more general European attitude to focus on a particularly ludicrous target. In a recent book attempting to explain the American mind to bemused German speakers, Professor Hans-Dieter Gelfort observes that to Europeans, American religiosity must necessarily seem naive, if not primitive. Here in Germany, educated people are assisted above all by enlightened theologians. He uses the word aufgeklärte, which is the same part of the same word that is used for the Enlightenment in European history. They're assisted by enlightened theologians who reinterpret Christian teaching as an ethical doctrine, suited for the everyday, but at the same time philosophically abstract. In the meanwhile, there are pastors who believe they can get by altogether without mentioning God's name. It's completely different in America, where the Bible is still the word of God. According to Phil Zuckerman of Pitzer College, rates of agnosticism or atheism in Scandinavia, the Czech Republic, and France reach levels higher than 50%. There and elsewhere, underused churches are being converted into concert halls, museums, art galleries, stores, restaurants, condos, even nightclubs. In Scandinavia, for some reason, it's popular to transform churches into carpet stores. It's well known that the late Pope John Paul II believed that the future of Catholicism lay not in spiritually dying Europe, but to the south, in Latin America, and perhaps even more so in Africa. Benedict XVI appears to share that view, with reason. In the eyes of many, if not most, Europeans, Professor Gelfort observes, American taste is equivalent to tastelessness. One is tempted to suggest that given their own still relatively recent history of something rather worse than poor taste, a bit of humility might be in order for the Germans, at least. And I say this as something of a Germanophile. But thus, European disdain for American religiosity functions as part of a broader contempt for American culture, nicely embodied, as a surprisingly large number of residents of both the continent and the British Isles see it, in our religious fanatic cowboy president. And what could be more American than the Church of Jesus Christ of Latter-day Saints, widely known for its freshly scrubbed, naive 19-year-old missionaries hailing mostly from the American West? Anti-Mormonism in Europe is overwhelmingly of the secular variety. Evangelical anti-Mormonism, on the whole, is no more than a minor irritant, because the same general European secularism that directly challenges missionary success on the continent and in the British Isles also confronts and hampers our evangelical friends. But secularist anti-Mormonism is doing real damage to many fragile testimonies there, and an adequate response has still not materialized. This is a challenge that apologists in Europe itself, but also in the Church's American home base, urgently need to address. The eminent German-American sociologist of religion, Peter Berger, once famously observed that if India was the most religious of nations and Sweden the most secular, the United States appeared to be a nation of Indians ruled by Swedes. For the gap between ordinary Americans and the American elite on religious matters is vast and perhaps growing. At least since the famous study by Stanley Rothman and Robert Lichter of attitudes among elite journalists, it has been clear, and the finding has been replicated in several studies since, that the chattering classes, as they've been termed, are far to the left of the American mainstream in terms of social attitudes, political preferences, and religious beliefs. Congregated for the most part along the two coasts, notably in New York and Los Angeles, elite journalists, screenwriters, producers, and directors are isolated, liberated, perhaps, from much of the rest of America, flyover country. Its ways are strange, foreign, and threatening to them. As shown in probably a dozen or more films during the terrifying Reagan years of the 1980s, innocent urbanites, whose cars broke down in, say, San Bernardino County, were very likely to fall prey to corrupt southern-accented fascists in murderous small-town police states, where rampant intermarriage was obvious in the very faces of the slack-jawed yokels. A friend of mine, born and raised in New York City and educated at Johns Hopkins and Princeton, caught the spirit of the outlook beautifully, if unintentionally, when he told me years ago of what was, to that point, his only transcontinental journey, a jet airplane jaunt to visit his girlfriend in Berkeley. "There really isn't anything," he said in an awestruck voice, "between the East Coast and California." "No," I said, "Chris, just Atlanta and Minneapolis and Denver and Chicago and, you know, the whole rest of the United States." I thought immediately of those maps that show the United States as seen from New York, a rather detailed image of Manhattan with the Great Plains stretching out featurelessly behind until the Golden Gate Bridge finally appears to break the monotony. In a recent magazine article, Joel Kotkin, an incisive observer of social trends, supplies a nice, concrete example. When Fargo, North Dakota businessman Howard Dahl boards a plane for the East Coast or flies to Europe and beyond, he is often struck by the views of the people he encounters, especially their preconceptions about his part of the country. "There's a lot of condescension. You'd think no one here ever read a book," Dahl says, "or ever had a thought about anything. They think we're religious fanatics." How much more so than Salt Lake City? Since, as studies have shown, journalists strongly tend on the whole to be secular, politically liberal, anti-corporate, and socially and morally progressive, quote unquote, Mormonism constitutes a perfect target. They will be naturally antipathetic to the Church of Jesus Christ of Latter-day Saints, a church that is widely regarded as socially retrograde, politically conservative, and hierarchically corporate. "Still today," writes Hans-Dieter Gelfort, "Americans promote a striking hero cult with regard to the great figures of their history. In England, a tendency to dismantle one-time heroes set in after the First World War with Lytton Strachey's book, Eminent Victorians, 1918. The same thing happened in Germany after the Second World War. Whenever among us an article appears in Spiegel about a once revered heroic figure from German history, one can just about wager that this person will have lost his luster thereafter." In this regard, American journalism seems very, very European. Since the days of Woodward and Bernstein and Watergate, it has tended to be adversarial, very often operating on the presumption of a guilty cover-up. What could be a more inviting target for contemporary journalists than a corporate church with a highly controversial, very visible, and widely documented history, and wielding considerable economic power that claims to be led by living prophets and apostles? It's heroes and valets all over again. The prominent Pennsylvania state historian of religion, Philip Jenkins, commenting on secularism among political and social liberals, notes, quote, "A rich vein of bilious anti-clericalism, that class-based contempt that imagines every pastor as Elmer Gantry, every believer as a budding recruit for the Christian Taliban, and every Catholic as a mind-manacled helot of a pederastic priesthood. This tendency reached its apex at the party's 1992 convention, at which liberal pro-labor Pennsylvania Governor Bob Casey was excluded from the rostrum because of his opposition to abortion, while feminists handed out badges on the convention floor caricaturing Casey in papal robes. Amusingly, every element of the attitude toward mainstream Christianity mentioned by Jenkins, down to the very language, can be paralleled, indeed finds almost daily parallels, on my laboratory message board with regard to Mormonism. But this attitude isn't confined merely to the fever swamps of web bigotry. In an article published as recently as the 15th of July, 2005, in a New Zealand periodical, but evidently also in many other venues, the American leftist journalist Suzanne Mazur, reporting on the corporate machinations of us Mormon theofascists, even included purported illustrations of the Latter-day Saint endowment ceremony. They were reproduced from that essential and utterly reliable 1882 classic, J.H. Beadle's Polygamy or the Mysteries and Crimes of Mormonism, and were accurate right down to details like the bishop's mitres, clearly modeled on the Pope's hat, worn by temple officiators. To those who have actually attended the temple, yet seen no such garb and no such rituals, Mr. Beadle might well say, with apologies once more to Groucho Marx, "Who are you going to believe, me or your lying eyes?" Agnosticism or atheism is the default setting in most circles of elite opinion, in the United States nearly as much as in Europe. To an extent, secular anti-Mormonism is merely an illustration or even an echo of that broader phenomenon. An important articulation of this view, wait while I shut off my cell phone. All you out there, shut off your cell phones. That may have been our son. Give him a ring. Okay, an important articulation of this view is the British philosopher Anthony Flew's essay, The Presumption of Atheism. Though I note with considerable satisfaction that Professor Flew, probably the most vocally atheistic English-speaking philosopher since the death of Bertrand Russell in early 1970, recently announced that, compelled by what he sees as evidence for intelligent fine-tuning in the universe, he's abandoned his atheism and come to embrace a form of deism. Some non-theists are rather passive about their unbelief. One wit recently coined the term apatheism to describe the indifference to religion and religious issues that he regards as a distinguishing mark of modern intelligence. But some are extremely aggressive, even if they rarely descend to the crudity of the message board that is my preferred research location for field studies in intellectual pathology. It is not uncommon, for example, to hear and read references to faith as religious insanity. Religiosity, said the late psychologist Albert Ellis, is in many respects equivalent to irrational thinking and emotional disturbance. The elegant therapeutic solution to emotional problems is to be quite irreligious. The less religious they are, the more emotionally healthy they will be. In this, Ellis was only following the founder of psychoanalysis, Sigmund Freud. Religion, Freud wrote, is the universal obsessional neurosis of humanity. Religion imposes equally on everyone its own path to the acquisition of happiness and protection from suffering. The technique consists of depressing the value of life and distorting the picture of the real world in a delusional manner. At this price, forcibly fixing them in a state of psychical infantilism and by drawing them into a mass delusion, religion succeeds in sparing many people an individual neurosis, but hardly anything more. Now, this is more sophisticated than the description of Morgbots given in my message board laboratory, but its general content is remarkably similar. Yet, it is demonstrably wrong. The data rather consistently demonstrate that Latter-day Saints who live lives consistent with their religious beliefs experience greater general well-being, greater family and marital stability, less delinquency, less depression, less anxiety, and less substance abuse than those who do not. And there is very little evidence that religious belief and practice are harmful to mental health. As James R. Lewis argues in his 2003 book, Legitimating New Religions, quote, attacks on alternative religious groups are attempts to psychologize, to medicalize a controversy that on deeper examination is clearly a controversy over ideology and lifestyle. In language that cannot possibly fail to remind Latter-day Saints of evangelical anti-Mormonism, but that oddly forms a point of contact with the most virulent forms of secular anti-Mormonism as well, Thomas Langham, reviewing Lewis's book for the Journal of the American Academy of Religion, remarks that opponents of new religious movements have worked to delegitimate them through acting as moral entrepreneurs who have used anti-cult ideologies to market negative stereotypes like the cult label to the broader community. Such activities have led new religious groups to be classified as illegitimate, dangerous organizations. Yet, Lewis says, it is not self-evident that secularism should be the standard by which religion is evaluated. A humanistic methodology should attempt to describe religionists as acting out of reasonable motives rather than from errors of judgment or psychopathology. In fact, as is increasingly recognized, religious people tend to be healthier, not only mentally but even physically, than their irreligious counterparts. With specific regard to Mormons, Utah death rates are below rates in the nation at large and in the mountain states for most major causes of death, including heart disease, cancer, cerebrovascular disease, accidents, pulmonary disease, pneumonia, flu, diabetes, liver disease, and atherosclerosis. Utah suicide rates are higher than the national average, but lower than the mountain states as a whole. Studies of specific LDS populations in California, Utah, and Alberta, Canada, show that LDS men are about half as likely to die of cancer as other men. LDS women also have lower cancer mortality, but the difference is not as great as for men. Death rates are lower for Latter-day Saints who have higher levels of religious participation. In short, adherence to the Mormon Code of Health appears to lower death rates from several diseases. The benighted and sick Morgbots seem to be doing rather well. But what of the atheists and the agnostics? Let's take another look at another laboratory, contemporary Europe, which has not altogether unfairly been called a godless continent. Europe is in a state not only of demographic, but arguably of cultural barrenness. And it is certainly afflicted these days with a profound historical amnesia. Thucydides and the Enlightenment are mentioned in the preamble to the new European Constitution as constituents of European identity, but Christianity is not mentioned. A striking drop has occurred in European birth and marriage rates, which Pitzer College's Phil Zuckerman connects with the equally striking decline in religious belief. Religion, he says, seems to be critical to people's decision to raise children. People in these advanced industrial societies see children more and more as a liability. Some realize that this life is better without children, and you don't even need to get married since there's no legal advantage to doing so. But Zuckerman, who is himself professedly anti-religious, is alarmed at the contrast of the low European birth rate with the high birth rates of the rapidly growing Muslim minorities within Europe. Muslims already make up at least a quarter of the residents of Rotterdam, Marseille, and Malmö, Sweden, and 15% of the residents of Brussels, the capital of the European Union. Within the next few decades, several European cities will acquire Muslim majorities. Observers have begun to speak of Eurabia and Europistan. Others have alluded to what seems to be a collective death wish among Europeans, as their birth rates have fallen below levels required simply to replace themselves. During a trip to England a few years ago, I went beyond my accustomed haunts into certain relatively nondescript parts of the country. While I've long been accustomed to the large Muslim population of London, I was astonished to see halal butcher shops and Muslim garb in the most ordinary towns, everywhere. Immediately after his assassination a few years ago, the Dutch politician Pim Fortuyn was portrayed in the media as anti-immigration, which was true. But he was also portrayed as right-wing, which was false. The reality was considerably more interesting than initial stereotypes suggested. He was, in fact, a man of the left, in fact, a practicing homosexual, who feared that the demographic ascendancy of scarcely assimilated conservative Muslims in his country would doom the ultra-free sexuality that he and many others value as essential to the culture of the modern Netherlands. And surely the recent murder of the filmmaker Theo van Gogh on a midday street in Amsterdam by a Dutch Muslim and the very recent London bombings carried out by British Muslims seemed to bear out his worries. The best lack all conviction, wrote the Irish poet William Butler Yeats, while the worst are full of passionate intensity. But of course, however much she may wish she could, and however clearly she may see the benefits of belief, an unbeliever probably can't, in most cases, simply will herself to believe. It doesn't work that way. One vocal ex-Mormon critic explained at the most recent Sunstone Symposium that it was a specific case of God's apparent failure to intervene to prevent evil that rather suddenly killed his faith. I take him at his word. I find his reaction plausible, even understandable, and see his subsequent arguments against Mormonism as derivative from that initial conclusion, which serves as their presupposition. But here an observation needs to be made. If, as in this case, the unbeliever's loss of faith stems from what she might well regard and characterize as a particular, almost revelatory realization, then whatever argument she puts forward afterward will be, to some degree or another, ad hoc, designed no less than those of apologists for belief to support a paradigm that was actually chosen on different grounds. Dan Vogel's take on the witnesses, for example, strikes me as embarrassingly strained and almost desperate. From his presupposed atheistic point of view, however, having conceded that the witnesses were both sane and sincere, but still unwilling to grant the accuracy of their statements, it's necessary, almost unavoidable, that he explain them away as 19th century visionaries, to some extent culturally incapable of distinguishing fantasy from reality. It's a matter of what are sometimes termed prior probabilities, As Sherlock Holmes said to Dr. Watson, first you eliminate the impossible, and then whatever is left, however improbable, must be the truth. For Dan Vogel, theism is impossible. Therefore, he's left with improbabilities. The problem of evil itself, so lethal to the faith of that Sunstone atheist, will serve as an illustration of how paradigms and prior probabilities function in these matters. To an agnostic or an atheist, someone who assigns a very low probability or even none at all to the existence of God, the existence of massive human and natural evils in this world constitutes a serious and perhaps fatal, if not merely redundant, blow against theistic belief. To someone, however, who regards the existence of a benevolent and powerful God as probable, even highly probable or certain on other grounds, the existence of such massive evils represents merely a problem to be worked out in the light of her theistic presuppositions. Her proposed solutions will seem gratuitously ad hoc, arbitrary, to atheistic critics, but from within her paradigm function much the same way as refinements to broad scientific theories function under the stimulus of new data and problems. Similarly, defenders of the Book of Mormon are sometimes accused of ad hoc improvisations when, from their point of view, they're merely refining and making more precise a paradigm that they regard as reasonable and supportable on other grounds. However, as I've tried to illustrate, such refining is not restricted to theistic paradigms or models. It occurs just as clearly in naturalistic attempts to explain away claims of the divine. It's not a matter of black and white, but of relative plausibility and richness of explanation. Now, some atheists are positively giddy with the good news of unbelief. One reason, of course, is the sadly checkered history of religious believers. When one considers how much blood has been shed in the name of faith, in whatever God it might be, one might perhaps wish, since, says Hans-Dieter Gelfert, speaking this time not merely as an observer of the Americans, but as himself a religiously skeptical European, one might wish that the founders of expansionist religions, among which Christianity figures, had chosen not faith, but humble doubt as the royal path to God. The very notion of strong religious belief has become suspect in the modern era, and particularly so since 9/11. Take, for example, the words of Senator Charles Schumer, a Democrat of New York, a very intelligent man who represents in more ways than one of the bluest of the blue states. During a June 2003 hearing on the nomination of William Pryor to serve as a United States Appeals Court judge, quote, in Pryor's case, his beliefs are so well known, so deeply held, that it's very hard to believe, that they're not going to deeply influence the way he comes about saying, I will follow the law. And that would be true of anybody who had

Utah's a theocracy, and even of the Latter-day Saints is America's Taliban, or for short, the U-Taliban. Which is, of course, utter nonsense. But the avowedly anti-religious John Krakauer is under the banner of heaven, which portrays Mormons and Mormonism essentially as a violent threat to non-Latter-day Saints, was a recent bestseller. Critics of religious belief point recently to Al-Qaeda, the Taliban, and Wahhabism, but they should not be permitted to forget Joseph Stalin, nor for that matter the entire murderous 20th century in which atheists and quasi-atheists killed tens of millions. Hitler, a virulent anti-Christian, regarded humanity as a bacterium on the earth's surface, I'm quoting him. And Stalin railed against God even on his quite horrible deathbed in March of 1953. He had suffered a severe stroke that had left his right side paralyzed, and his last hours were spent in virtually unbearable pain. Slowly, he was strangled. As his daughter Svetlana later reported, her father choked to death while those around his deathbed looked on, none of them willing to help. Although at the very last, he had seemed at most merely semi-conscious, he suddenly opened his eyes and looked about the room, plainly terrified. Then, according to Svetlana, quote, something incomprehensible and awesome happened that to this day I can't forget and don't understand. Stalin partially lifted himself in the bed, clenched his fist toward the heavens, and shook it defiantly. Then, with an unintelligible murmur, he dropped motionless back onto his pillow and died. I confess that I find those who rejoice in atheism baffling. It's not merely the thought of the atheist's funeral, all dressed up with nowhere to go. I think of Beethoven, hiding down in the basement with pillows to his ears, desperately trying to save his fading sense of hearing as he was working on his majestic Emperor Concerto, or a little later, conducting the magnificent Ninth Symphony, which he never heard, having to be turned around by the concertmaster because he didn't know that the audience was applauding him. I think of Mozart feverishly trying to finish his own Requiem, dead at 35, thrown into an unmarked pauper's grave. So many lives have been cut short, leaving so many poems unwritten, so many symphonies uncomposed, so many scientific discoveries unmade. In fact, it's hard to think of anyone who has achieved her full potential in this life. Tragic foreshortenings don't happen only to geniuses. A neighbor and friend was stricken with multiple sclerosis in her mid-20s, and now in her 30s, lies bedridden in a rest home. Barring some incredible medical breakthrough, this is her life. Absent hope for a life to come, this is all she will ever have to look forward to. My own father, for the last 6 years of his life, blind from an utterly unforeseen stroke, suffered during routine and relatively minor surgery, was incapable of any of the activities in which he had once found satisfaction, and pathetically asked me every few weeks whether he would ever see again. What comfort would there be in saying, "No, Dad, this is it. Nothing good is coming, and then you'll die." I can certainly understand coming to the sad conclusion that this is in fact the truth about the human condition, that we live briefly, then we die, and we rot. That so too do our children and our grandchildren, and that so also does everything we create, our music, our buildings, our literature, our inventions, that all we are is dust in the wind. But I cannot understand those who regard this as glorious good news. Perhaps on second thought, though, I can understand those who might see it as a liberation. If there is no God, says Dostoevsky's Ivan Karamazov, that means everything is permitted. Why? Because nothing matters at all. Everything is meaningless. However, this liberation comes at a very, very high price. If we believe in nothing, said the great French writer and Nobel laureate Albert Camus, if nothing has any meaning, if we can affirm no values whatsoever, then everything is possible and nothing has any importance. There is no pro or con. The murderer is neither right nor wrong. We are free to stoke the crematory fires or to devote ourselves to the care of lepers. Evil and virtue are mere chance or caprice. At the point where it is no longer possible to say what is black and what is white, the light is extinguished and freedom becomes a voluntary prison. Consider, too, this supremely complacent remark offered by a vocal atheist critic of Mormonism during a 2001 internet discussion. Quote, "If there were a God," he reflected, "I think she'd enjoy hanging out with me, perhaps sipping on a fine Merlot under the night sky while devising a grand unified theory." Only someone very comfortably situated could be so marinated in smugness about the question of whether or not God exists. But the vast majority of the world's population is not so situated. And for them, atheism, if true, is very bad news indeed.
Most of the world's population, historically and still today, does not live well-fed and well-traveled to a placid old age surrounded by creature comforts. Most of the world has been and is like the favelas of Rio de Janeiro, the slums of Cairo, the backward rural villages of India, the famine-ridden deserts of northeastern Africa, the war-ravaged towns of the southern Sudan,

punishment of Rwanda. If there's going to be a truly happy ending for the millions upon millions of those whose lives have been blighted by torture, starvation, disease, rape, and murder, that ending will have to come in a future life, and such a future life seems to require a God. Yes, the problem of evil is a huge one, but to give up on God is to give evil the final say. It is to admit that child rapists and murderers dictate the final chapters in the lives of their terrified and agonized victims, that Hitler and Stalin and Pol Pot really did triumph forever over the millions they slaughtered, that in the rotting corpses of Darfur and Iraqi Kurdistan, we see the final definitive chapter of thousands of lives, that there is really no hope for those whose health is in irreversible decline, that every human relationship ends in death, if not before. This would not be good news, and I see no compelling reason to accept it. In fact, I see numerous persuasive reasons to reject the claim, but that's a subject not just for another occasion, but necessarily for a great number of other occasions. Secular anti-Mormons typically criticize the Church of Jesus Christ of Latter-day Saints on two broad grounds. First of all, they say that its claims are untrue. Second, they accuse it and its leaders of wrongdoing, with respect, for example, to the origins of plural marriage, its supposed manipulation of history, and the Mountain Meadows Massacre. But it is not clear that on a purely secular and naturalistic basis, either form of critique can be coherent. In order for one or both types of criticism to be coherent, it may be that theism is a necessary precondition. Permit me to explain very briefly. I'll take them in reverse order. First, the critic's basis for criticizing Mormonism on moral grounds is unclear, and its coherence needs to be demonstrated. Rebellion cannot exist, observes Camus, without the feeling that somewhere and somehow one is right. But on what basis can a materialist whose universe is exhausted by material particles in the void claim that something is objectively wrong? Do right and wrong not become matters merely of personal preference and perhaps of power? Not only existentialists, but many superficial life counselors, as they call themselves, suggest that we should construct our own meaning for life. But is self-constructed meaning really meaning at all? Or is meaning not rather something that can only be received from another intelligence? And why should anybody else pay even the slightest attention to somebody else's self-constructed meaning? Camus observes of the atheistic French revolutionaries of 1793 that when they effectively guillotined God, quote, they deprived themselves forever of the right to outlaw crime or to censure malevolent instincts. From the moment that man submits God to moral judgment, he kills him in his own heart. And then what is the basis of morality? God is denied in the name of justice, but can the idea of justice be understood without the idea of God? If those who deny any objective basis for morality nonetheless go on behaving morally and invoking morality, we can only be grateful they have not pursued the implications of their position to their logical end, and that they continue to live on borrowed moral capital. Of the nihilistic revolutionaries who are the subject of his brilliant meditation in The Rebel, Camus remarks that all of them, decrying the human condition and its creator, have affirmed the solitude of man and the non-existence of any kind of morality, but at the same time, they've all tried to construct a purely terrestrial kingdom where their chosen principles will hold sway. It's not surprising that just prior to his tragic and early death in a 1960 automobile accident, Albert Camus was evidently giving serious consideration to being received into the Roman Catholic Church. He was, I'm guessing, horrified by the revolutionary excesses of the 19th and 20th centuries, and had come to suspect that only theism could provide an objective basis for moral judgments. It is precisely the same kind of reasoning that led the Anglo-American poet W.H. Auden to embrace Christianity. He found himself once sitting in a movie hall in the late 1930s in an area of New York City then heavily populated with German immigrants. As a newsreel played depicting acts of Nazi barbarism toward European Jews, the audience around him erupted with cheers and surges of pleased laughter. Shaken by what he had witnessed, Auden realized that his secular worldview couldn't provide him with a firm moral ground from which to protest that Nazi brutality was objectively evil. Camus and Auden may have been right. On the basis of what moral principles do secularizing critics pronounce the church wanting? How were those principles chosen? Why should anybody else defer to them? Even if one were to grant the factual claims on which they stake their moral judgments, it's not at all clear that those moral judgments are capable of bearing any objectively real weight. But then, neither is it clear, given secularizing principles, that concepts like factual claims and personal preference are even coherent, which brings us to the second type of secular objection to Mormonism. The critic's basis for criticizing Mormonism on intellectual grounds, saying that it's untrue, is unsure, and its coherence needs to be demonstrated. Why? We all know essentially what it would mean to say that an astronomer's thinking about the atmosphere of Jupiter was correct.
and what it means to say that the conclusion of a syllogism follows from or is entailed by the premises of the syllogism. However, on a completely secularist, naturalistic view, it seems that thoughts are really merely neurochemical events in the brain, able in principle at least to be described by the laws of physics. But the laws of physics are deterministic. I'm going to leave quantum indeterminacy out of consideration here because I don't think it helps either side much. Such that if thoughts are merely physical, it's unclear how we can really say that a conclusion follows from premises. Why? Because any given brain state seems to be causally determined by the preceding brain state. It's physics that's determining things, not logic. And it is hard, moreover, to see how the neurochemical condition of the brain can have a relationship of either truth or falsity with the atmosphere of a distant planet, or for that matter, with anything else. A lump of cells is neither true nor false. It isn't about anything else, it just is. Thus, truly consistent secularist critics of Mormonism may have sawed off the limb on which they were sitting. They may have deprived themselves not only of a standard of moral judgment that cannot be dismissed as merely subjective, but of a coherent claim to be able to address questions of truth and falsity, not only with respect to Mormonism, but with respect to every other topic. Some form of theism, or at least of non-naturalism, may be required to save their position from being merely self-refuting. If it's not, this will have to be demonstrated. But if they adopt theism, or even mere non-naturalism, they'll no longer be secularist critics, but will have become something else. Many years ago, as a missionary in Switzerland, another elder and I met a woman at the door while we were tracting. When we told her that we represented the Church of Jesus Christ of Latter-day Saints, she smiled quite oddly, and even more oddly by Swiss standards, invited us in. She immediately fetched her husband and asked us to tell him the name of the church that we represented. He too smiled oddly when he heard it, and I began to wonder what sort of people we had found. But then he explained that he was a Yugoslavian-born physician who had once been a Melchizedek priesthood holder in our church. And he told us a story that I confess I've never checked since. I may have some of the details wrong, but the gist of it is as follows. Decades before, he told me, he had served as a counselor to a priesthood leader in his native country as the communists were consolidating their power there. Several times, he said, this priesthood leader had dreams warning him that members of his congregation needed to flee because the secret police would soon be coming for them. And the man was right every time. However, the former counselor with whom I was speaking had eventually made his way to medical school in Switzerland, where his studies had taught him that revelation was an illusion. But how, I asked, did he account for his former priesthood leader's remarkably accurate record of forecasting visits from the secret police, a record of which I knew and know nothing but what he had told me? Brain chemistry and chance, he replied. There was, in other words, no substantial or necessary link between the various brain states of that priesthood leader and external events. That they coincided was just sheer good luck for those who thereby escaped the clutches of the commissars. I might add that the German missionary with whom I was working that particular day, who was a converted German merchant sailor, who was, to put it mildly, bluntly spoken, asked the man if he could visit the home again with his tape recorder because he said, "You've provided me an unforgettable example of how Satan deceives people." The man was visibly surprised by the plainness of his speech and agreed he could return and tape record the story. If there were powerful arguments compelling us to forsake religious belief, and if there were no persuasive arguments for such belief, we might feel ourselves obliged to accept what I, at least, regard as the bleakness of the secular naturalistic worldview. But we are not so compelled, and there are persuasive arguments for belief. The question is, at the very least, equally balanced. And in such a situation, as William James brilliantly argued against W.K. Clifford, religious belief represents a rational choice. Even if one thinks the matter only 50-50, which I emphatically do not, James's advice to choose the sunny side of doubt strikes me as eminently reasonable. Besides, as we now know, it's healthier. I'm grateful to Lou Midgley for drawing my attention to an anecdote related by the eminent Protestant church historian Martin Marty with reference to the Church of Jesus Christ of Latter-day Saints. It involves the famous 18th century French hostess Marie de Vichy Chambrun, the Marquise de Defont, a friend of Voltaire and other leading intellectuals of the day. When Cardinal de Polignac informed her that the martyr Saint-Denis, the first bishop of Paris, had walked 100 miles after his execution, carrying his head in his hand, Madame du Deffand replied that in such a promenade, it is the first step that is difficult.
She meant, of course, that it is not the claim that Saint-Denis walked 100 miles that poses a difficulty. Perhaps he actually walked only 99 miles, or perhaps he walked 102. Such differences are immaterial. The fundamental question is whether, after his beheading, he walked at all. Once that essential point has been granted, the rest is mere detail. Marty uses the story to identify what is fundamental in Latter-day Saint claims, particularly as they have come under the lens of what he terms the crisis of historical consciousness, by which he intends the skepticism and intense scrutiny of modern historical scholarship, which has been directed against virtually all traditional claims, religious and otherwise, around the world. By analogy, he writes, if the beginning of the promenade of Mormon history, the first vision in the Book of Mormon, can survive the crisis, then the rest of the promenade follows, and nothing that happens in it can really detract from the miracle of the whole. If the first steps do not survive, there can be only antiquarian, not fateful or faithful interest in the rest of the story. Whatever may be said about church involvement with the Equal Rights Amendment and California Prop 29, or about Brigham Young's personality, or about the church's history with racial issues, or about church finances or the Indian Placement Program, or about possibly imperfect local leaders, or about any other number of matters in which we sometimes become lost, the fundamental issues are really quite few. But they are fundamental, and on them I believe we fare quite well. We simply need to keep our eyes, so far as possible, our critic's eyes on the ball. Just the other night, I was rereading the classic tale from the 1001 Nights of Aladdin and the Magic Lamp. I had to work in the Arabs here somehow. You probably remember the story. By means of the genie and his magic lamp, the impoverished young Aladdin has achieved unparalleled wealth and married the beautiful princess Badr al-Budur. But an evil magician from North Africa covets the lamp, and one day, while Aladdin is out hunting, comes to his palace disguised as a merchant who wishes to trade new lamps for old. The princess, knowing nothing of the power of the lamp and regarding such trade as a ridiculous no-brainer, surrenders her husband's nicked old lamp for a bright and shiny new one. We would, I firmly believe, be just as mistaken as she was to trade the lamp of the gospel for a new lamp that lacks its miraculous power. Thank you.

0: Okay. Okay. I have two questions here. Martha Beck's Leaving the Saints may be the first example of New Age anti-Mormonism. Are there other examples of this genre? Actually, I think I used the term New Age anti-Mormonism quite a few years ago to describe Ed Decker. Because what was different between Ed Decker and Bill Schneblin and people like that and the more conventional anti-Mormons, the style of, say, Gerald and Sandra Tanner, is that the Tanners simply believed that Mormonism was false. Decker actually believed that there was supernatural agency behind the rise of Mormonism, and that the Book of Mormon may well have been inspired, yes, but by satanic agencies. There's actually been a clash between the two forms of, these are both forms of evangelical anti-Mormonism in a way, because the Deckerite version actually scares people off who might otherwise get involved in picketing Temple Square, for example. Decker, I think, drawing heavily on a really important document, a film documentary called Ghostbusters. You may remember there's a building in Ghostbusters that is designed in such a way as to be a kind of demonic power generating station, because it has certain shapes, trapezoidal shapes, and so on and so forth. Well, Decker actually argued at one point, Bill Schneblin along with him, the Salt Lake Temple had that same character. And there was a complaint once from the Tanners. They were having a hard time recruiting people to picket and leaflet outside Temple Square because they were afraid that with that demonic power generating station so close, they might fall under demonic influence. And I thought, well then, let the story flourish. Decker actually has created a kind of New Age anti-Mormonism already, but Martha's book is, well, definitely part of the New Age movement and really a pathetic piece of writing. The second question was, why do you think that so many who leave the church also leave God for secularism? I suppose there may be the sense that in the church we have been taught so much that there was an apostasy, that Mormonism represents a comprehensive, only truly, fully adequate view of God and humankind, that if we decide that that's wrong, then the other options for many people have been eliminated already in advance. And so that may be one reason. Also, because Mormonism is such a totalizing claim on people's time and lives. It's so demanding. I don't mean that in a negative way, but it requires so much loyalty and so much commitment that the shock, the trauma of abandoning it can sometimes be such that that you just lose everything, you leave everything behind. And it's very sad to me to see people who leave Mormonism for complete secularism because, of course, I view it as such a bleak worldview and not intellectually compelling. Doesn't the LDS view of an evolving God imply an independently existing moral law? For example, that murder or rape is wrong, which can, at least in theory, be discovered independently of God and so provide insight into moral requirements for persons such as Camus. That's a really interesting question, a very interesting philosophical issue, and one that deserves a lot of thought. It's an old question that goes back into Greek philosophy. Is something good because God says it is good, or does God say it's good because it's good? That is, does the moral standard exist within God or outside of God? And I take it that the standard Mormon view is that God, the God that we worship, is subservient in a sense to certain principles. For example, he can't make 2 + 2 = 5. He can't make triangles have 190 degrees. They're just things that God can't do. He also can't make injustice just. He cannot do that. That's beyond his capacity to do. So in that sense, we certainly believe in a finite God, as Blake Osler said yesterday. But in some sense, it seems to me that moral imperatives have to be perceived as commands from another intelligence. They have to be received as imperatives delivered from another being. They aren't simply brute facts about the nature of the material universe or something like that. But this is a really interesting question, one that deserves a lot more thought. Here's one quite different. Let's see. Oh, that's not mine. Good. It's already been answered twice. What will it take to prompt the Muslim majority to rid the world of the activists that are waging worldwide jihad in the name of Islam? Okay, well, those are not secular anti-Mormons. But what it may require is something like the London bombings. I've been struck by the fact that there was very little Muslim response, at least none very gratifying, to 9/11. or what's been going on since then, but the attack in London by homegrown UK Muslims, I think, really shook a lot of Western Muslims. And so now you're finally getting fatwas issued in the United States and in the UK denouncing this kind of Islamic terrorism. And so I'm hoping that we're finally beginning to see the reaction from the global Islamic community, at least the Western Islamic community, that we should have seen 4 or 5 years ago. But still, as I said, was saying to someone yesterday, there's no question that the Islamic world today, didn't I shut this thing off? Good grief. There he goes. Where was I? Yes. The Islamic world right now is clearly a dysfunctional place in a state of serious moral and intellectual decline. It's been that way since at least 1800, maybe arguably since 1500. I would even argue maybe since 1258, since the Mongol invasion of Baghdad, or destruction of Baghdad. And really the fundamental question for the Muslims, it's a question the Muslims are going to have to face. The primary target of someone like Osama bin Laden is not the West. I mean, we are an important target for him, but he doesn't expect, I think, realistically, to ever take over the West. Certainly not in his lifetime, and probably not for several centuries to come. But what he realistically hopes to do is to take control of places like Egypt and Saudi Arabia. And there, his real targets, the ones who would be killed, would be liberal Muslims, secularized Muslims. They do exist. Those are the people who would die. So the front line of people who ought to be fighting against this are Muslims themselves living in vulnerable countries like Pakistan, Egypt, Saudi Arabia, Jordan, Iraq, obviously, and other places like that. So, but this is a real problem for the Muslims. We cannot change Islam from outside. They have to change it from within. I might say that some of the translations that we're doing at BYU may play a very small role in that. I hadn't even thought of that at first, but I remember going to a meeting in Egypt, and a couple of women professors at one of the universities in Cairo came up to me, and they were really angry about one of the books that I'd published because they saw it as aiding and abetting the radical Islamic fringe. I frankly still can't see how it could. It's a book of theology and philosophy that those guys will never read. But they wanted me to publish more of the Islamic rationalists because they wanted that dimension, that historical dimension of Islam, to be brought to the fore. And in that regard, I guess even these old books are weapons in a struggle that's going on within Islam for the soul of Islam. And this could go on for generations to come, but it's vastly important, not only for Muslims, but for us, that the right side win. Well, I won't go on any further about that. Anyway, I think that's all the questions.
1: Thank you very much.
0: Thank you.
2: This is Fair Issues on the Faircast. This week's article is entitled Challenging Issues in Keeping the Faith, Part 6, by Michael R. Ash, read by Stephen Densley, Jr. This and other articles by Michael Ash can be found at mormontimes.com. This article was used by permission of the author and Mormon Times. Few church members have really encountered serious anti-Mormon arguments. Most have heard a few LDS critical comments in the media or from acquaintances. Those who have attended General Conference, a temple open house, or an LDS historical pageant have probably seen the protesters and may have accepted, out of curiosity, some of their anti-Mormon literature. After browsing the literature, it is typically thrown away, and the member's testimony remains unscathed. Other members may stumble upon anti-Mormon literature on the internet. In the privacy of one's own home, sitting alone at the computer, they may not be as quick to discard the information. They may spend a little more time reading. They may find the information scandalous and therefore a bit tantalizing. They may feel that their testimony is secure, so there wouldn't be any harm in digging a bit deeper. Why fear if you have the truth? While most members will come away from anti-Mormon websites without so much as a scratch on their testimony, at least a few members will end up questioning their fundamental religious convictions. Why the difference? The reasons are complex, but I'll attempt to examine some common issues that can make one's testimony vulnerable to damage. When we examine the narratives of those who left the church, we discover common threads in many of their religious worldviews. Typically, They have fundamentalist religious ideals and are often naive about certain facets of the gospel or early LDS historical events. That doesn't mean that such members will apostatize, but such worldviews potentially set them up for disaster. I should pause here and note that I'm not using the term fundamentalist to refer to those groups who practice polygamy, but rather to a perception about religious issues. For many Christians, the term refers to those who actively affirm what they see as fundamental Christian beliefs, such as an inerrant Bible, a Bible that contains no mistakes and is literally interpreted and historically accurate despite any conflicting claims from science and modern scholarship. By association, the term fundamentalist also describes those who take very rigid, uncompromising, and unchanging approaches to their religious beliefs. A Mormon fundamentalist, as the term would be used in this series, would refer to those members who tend to take rigid and uncompromising approaches to Mormon issues. They typically think in black and white when it comes to scriptures, doctrines, and prophets. Most of us like to think we're open-minded and that we wouldn't take black and white approaches to complex issues. In reality, however, everyone has at least some rigid beliefs, and all of us at times take inflexible positions on beliefs that we haven't closely examined. Perhaps we've never faced complex religious issues, or we may never have considered thinking outside the box of conventional LDS interpretations. It may never have occurred to us that some things we hear from other church members are not based on revelation, but are based on assumptions or traditions. If we build our house of straw on the sandy foundation of non-doctrinal beliefs, our entire belief system could collapse with a strong gust of opposition. We might assume, for example, that all prophets of all ages understood all gospel doctrines, principles, and practices in the same way. We may believe that a prophet is always spiritual, knowledgeable, kind, and disciplined. He could never err on religious matters or have personal beliefs that might be proven incorrect with additional knowledge or revelation. We may unintentionally view other Mormon issues in unambiguous black and white. Mormons have the truth, others do not, we may conclude. Or paying tithing assures financial stability or prosperity. Not paying tithing will lead to financial ruin. The Spirit speaks to Mormons and not to non-Mormons. If you live righteously, your children will all go on missions and be sealed in the temple. If your children go astray or your life is full of problems, you are not living righteously. Such a fundamentalist mindset can set us up for problems. There either were horses in the ancient Americas, the fundamentalist mind may think, or the Book of Mormon is false. There either was a worldwide flood that wiped out virtually all life, or the Bible is false. To the fundamentalist, there is no middle ground. If they discover what they believe to be persuasive information, that there was no worldwide flood, or that actual horses were absent from ancient America, then their entire religious system crumbles beneath them. How do we disengage the fundamentalist mind, and what is a better approach? Stay tuned. Michael R. Ash is the author of the book Shaken Faith Syndrome, Strengthening One's Testimony in the Face of Criticism and Doubt, as well as the book Of Faith and Reason, 80 Evidences Supporting the Prophet Joseph Smith. Both books are available for purchase online through the Fair Bookstore. 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Music for this episode was provided courtesy of Lawrence Green. The opinions expressed in this podcast are not necessarily the views of The Church of Jesus Christ of Latter-day Saints or of Fair.

0: Our next speaker, Neil Rapalai, is a research project manager for Book of Mormon Central. He's involved in ongoing research on many facts of the Book of Mormon's historical context, including ancient Jerusalem, especially around the 7th century BC, ancient Arabia, the ancient Near East more broadly, pre-Columbian Mesoamerica, and the 19th century witness to the discovery and translation of the Book of Mormon plates. He's published with BYU Studies, the Interpreter Foundation, Book of Mormon Central, Greg Coford Books, and Covenant Communications. With that, we'd like to welcome Neil.
1: Okay. Let's see. How do we, there we go. Excellent. Let's go back, actually. I just realized I didn't bring my notes up here with me. So, Jasmine, if you could go grab those really quickly. As you can probably tell from the title, though, I'll be presenting on some various ancient inscriptions that relate to the names Ishmael and Nahum, and as those might relate to the Book of Mormon. I'm going to be kind of assuming, based on my audience here, that you guys are people generally familiar with the discovery a number of years ago of the NHM altars, so-called, because they have the name NHM there on them. And you can see how that's written there in South Arabia. And I do just want to caveat here, ancient Semitic languages usually did not include the vowels, so all that's on these inscriptions is NHM, which can be interpreted as the name Nahum, which is referenced here in the Book of Mormon as the place in which Ishmael was buried in 1 Nephi 16:34. I'm going to be using the more common translation used by scholars, which is N-I-H-M, and pronouncing it Nehem, because that's how I understand locals tend to pronounce the name in Yemen. But nonetheless, there are a number of different spellings and translations that have been done, so just be aware the vowels tend to vary. This is something, like I said, it's been talked about before. I'm assuming most are familiar with it, but for the sake of those who may not be, we will just quickly review. This was something that was first brought to the attention of Latter-day Saints in the Journal of Book of Mormon Studies in 1999 by this short note here from Kent Brown. And Kent Brown came across this altar with this inscription here when he was reading this volume, which is the French language catalog for an exhibit on ancient South Arabia that was traveling through various museums in Europe in the late 1990s and early 2000s. And according to the commentary that was published there alongside the altar, which was written by the lead epigrapher on the German archaeological team that had excavated this altar in the first place, he said that the altar dated to the 6th and 7th century BC and identified the author of the inscription as being from the tribe of Nehem, which was located near the Wadi Jaf, northeast of Sana'a. And there were also German and English and Italian language publications, because this was, like I said, touring throughout Europe at the time. And these also featured the altar in their various publications, and they had slightly different commentary published with them that was written by another member of the German archaeological team that excavated these altars. And according to the commentary that was published in these, he said that this author, or the dedicant of the altar, it comes from the Nehem region west of Merib. And you can see on the map there, I don't know if I can get a pointer on this angle here, but the map there shows you the general region there of the Nehem area. The boundary that I've put on there is the modern-day boundary of the administrative district in Yemen, called named after the Nehem tribe. It's obviously a modern boundary. It doesn't necessarily hold throughout history in antiquity, and it doesn't even necessarily represent the full extent of the influence of the Nehem tribe and the region they tend to control. But it gives you a point of reference there, and you can see to the east, you hopefully can see Merib there, and to the southwest of it, there should be Sana'a. To the north, you can see where it says Wadi Jaf. Those are important reference points that we'll be talking about throughout this presentation. So, This inscription, before this inscription was published, Latter-day Saint researchers had already begun to associate the Book of Mormon Nahum with this tribal area of Nehem. This is a 1978 article or short note that appeared in the Ensign, written by Ross Christensen, who made the first connection when he noticed it in the in an 18th century map. Warren Aston then did some additional follow-up research after that, but was unable to trace the name all the way back to Lehi's day until Kent Brown had discovered these altars. And in 2001, Warren Aston then wrote a follow-up article to Kent Brown's article, which was published again in the Journal of Book of Mormon Studies. And Aston talked about, provided more information on the altar and the inscription, and talked about the place where it was found and its context and things like that. And he also noted that there were actually two more altars with the same identical inscription that had been found at that same site. So he gave kind of that update. And this was even something that was highlighted in the Ensign in 2001, in the February 2001 Ensign. And just as a personal note, this is how I first heard about this discovery. I was in seminary, just kind of waiting for class to start one day, and my teacher, Brother Jones, came to the front and began class by reading this little note from the Ensign. And, you know, my little 14-year-old mind was just completely blown. I was like, wow. And of course, because it was completely blown and I found it so fascinating, as a teenager afterwards, I left class and didn't think about it again for several years. Because I was, of course, a teenager. But it did make an impression on me, and I remembered it several years later when I began to get more into this sort of stuff. And since then, obviously, there have been several publications. Several additional publications that have talked about this. And we won't be rehearsing all of the details about those. But it is worth noting there was this article that showed up in the BYU Studies Quarterly Journal in 2012, written by Warren Aston. It's a very helpful summary of what had been done up to that point in research on this. And it also provided a couple of key updates, one of the updates being that the epigrapher for the German archaeology team that excavated the altar had reassessed the dating of some of the inscriptions and dated this one back about a century to the early 7th or possibly late 8th century BC. And he also, Warren Aston also noted in this inscription that there, or in this article, that there were additional inscriptions that mention the NHM name. And you can see some of the images he published along with that. But he only talked about them very briefly. And to this point, he's mentioned them in some subsequent publications, but to this point, I find that a lot of people aren't aware that there are some of these additional inscriptions, which leads to the main purpose, the main event, if you will, for this presentation. When I first read about that from Warren Aston a number of years ago, I was kind of intrigued, and it piqued my curiosity. So I actually started looking up more information on some of these additional inscriptions and tracking down the various publications that have been made on them and so forth. And like I said, I've found that the existence of these additional inscriptions tends to be not well known by Latter-day Saints. So we're going to go over some of those just really quickly here today. What I've learned about them up to this point. This is always, like most research, it's ongoing. And so I'm still learning more, and keep in mind, some of these thoughts are a little preliminary, but let's go ahead and dive in. You will notice, so here's the first one I'd like to talk about, and you will notice when I'm talking about these inscriptions, they're often going to have these little codes with letters and numbers attached to them. These are just kind of reference codes that scholars use to catalog these inscriptions and keep track of them and make sure everyone knows who what they're talking about. So, and I've highlighted there where NHM shows up in this inscription. This is actually a funerary stela, or, you know, a tombstone, if you will. It's dated to the 3rd century AD, and it uses what scholars commonly call the image formula, which is, it's called that because the first word in the inscription is translated as image. And it then follows kind of formulaically with the name of the individual and their tribal or lineage affiliation and so forth. And there are about 17 total known inscriptions that follow this formula. And this one we're talking about, obviously, because it identifies the deceased as a Nehemite. And it also includes this curse. Some of them include a second line. Not all the inscriptions that have this particular formula will have that second line. But this one includes a second line with a curse that invokes the deity Athtar-Sharikhan. The German scholar Hermann von Weissmann, he was the first scholar to really seriously attempt to reconstruct the tribal geography of ancient South Arabia based on the various inscriptions. And so he commented on this particular inscription, noted that it refers to Nehem, and so he believed it probably came from Nehem. Its actual provenance is a little uncertain. And his reason for associating it with Nehem, though, went beyond just the mention of the name there. He also noted that it had these decorative vines that you can see on the side of the kind of house rooftop there. You can maybe see those decorative vines. According to von Weissmann, that is a motif that is common in what's called the highlands area of ancient South Arabia. And you can see on the map, I've kind of drawn a line. Everything west of that line is what's typically associated with or identified as the highlands, because those are a mountainous region where elevations tend to exceed 2,000 kilometers. So he believed, and you can see Nehem is within and overlapping with this highland region. And another detail that is consistent with that association is this reference I mentioned of Athtar-Sharikhan. The deity Athtar in South Arabia was a Sabian deity that was primarily associated with the Sabian culture in Marib and Sirwa, which are down there in the heartland of Saba. And when it was adopted by the Western Highland tribes, which are, you know, west of the Sabian heartland, they referred to him as Athtar of the East. And that's what Sharikhan means, is East. And so this is a deity title that's associated with that highland region where Nehem is. And in fact, we have inscriptions right from Nehem that use this deity title. So this is another detail that would associate it with that region. This next inscription is unusual for this particular group, at least, because it's not written on stone. It is written on palm stock, and there are actually several hundred South Arabian inscriptions written on palm stock. They use a different script, so it looks a little different. It's a little harder to read, but again, I've highlighted where it says Nehem there. And this text is actually just a long list of different tribes and lineages and things like that, and I've only provided the translation and transcription here of the first line because that's all we need. You can see right there on the third line, it talks about, or it mentions Nehem as one of those, or Nehemite as one of the names on the list. And this is, scholars believe this probably had some kind of administrative function. It was part of a larger collection of palm stock texts that seem to be administrative in nature, that are believed to come from the site of Neshan, which is one of the city-states there in the Wadi Jaf. And I haven't been able to confirm a specific date for this inscription, but the collection it's part of generally dates to the 1st through 3rd centuries AD, so I assume this one falls somewhere within that time range. And this is just some commentary from Jacques Reichman in French, so I don't know if any of you can read that, but he's basically saying this is a reference to the tribe of Nehem, and he provides some information about the location, which is exactly where we'd expect it to be. And then there's this map that was published by Peter Stein, a German scholar, who he was studying the geographic horizons of the palm stock texts. And so he included this reference to Nehem based on its reference on this list there on his map. And again, you can see it's a hand-drawn map, so it's maybe a little harder to interpret, but it's in the same position we would usually expect it to be. Now, the next two inscriptions come from a place called Sirwa, which I've already mentioned briefly. It's a town. Hopefully you can see it on the map. I don't know. It might be a little too low, actually. I don't know. But it's located right between Nehem and Marib. The first one, we're going to kind of talk about these together really quickly, so I'm just going to go over the first one quick. This was found at Sirwa. It's a dedicatory text. You can see where it says NHM there. This was first translated in 1961 by a German scholar there. It dates to the 5th or 4th century BC. And it's actually kind of interesting because it's the only one in this group of texts we'll be talking about that has what's called a dual affiliation. It actually identifies two groups that the author is associated with: the Nehemite group, NHM, and then the I don't know how scholars like to say it, but Meda or Mida tribe, which is a tribe that was located in Wadi Dana, which is the main wadi near the city of Marib. And this kind of dual affiliation is common in ancient South Arabia, but this is the only NHM one that I'm aware of. And then this next one here, also from Sirwa, it's a dedicatory text. And this is interesting because this actually mentions four different individuals who are all identified as being part of the Nehem tribe. You can see the transcription there. And translation, we don't have a firm date on this text, but it's believed to be from the early Sabic period, which is basically the early first millennium BC, no later than the 4th century BC, but possibly much earlier. Like I said, it mentions four different people who are associated with the Nehem region or tribe. They're mentioned in a father-son pairing, and you can see there in the transcription, the NHM name is actually a little longer because this is basically the dual form of the name. That's to say it's like plural, but it specifically refers to just two people. But four people total in this inscription. And it's interesting to note that they're all mentioned as vassals or servants in the area. And that's actually interesting because of the relationship between Sirwa and Nehem at this time. This is Hermann von Weissmann again. He talks about how they shared a border between the region that was primarily controlled by Sirwa and the Nehem region share a border. And so this kind of creates a link. But other scholars have actually noted that there's inscriptional evidence suggesting that as early as the 6th century BC, the Sirwa tribe actually ruled over parts of the Nehem region. So it would actually make sense then why we find so many references to Nehemites as vassals or servants from Sirwa. They're going there and they're off making their dedicatory offerings as their kind of vassals there. So this next one, again, we see the NHM name shows up twice here. It's another dedicatory inscription. This one is dated to the 7th century BC. So this gets us specifically back to Lehi's time. And it refers to a father and son, each with the title of Kabir, K-B-R, of a group called the NHMT. Kabir is a title that basically means chief or leader. It's usually referring to a tribe. And just to refer back, Hermann von Weissmann again, he believed this was referring to the Nehem region and connected it to that area. So then there's these three identical inscriptions from a place called Haram, which is located in that Wadi Jaf area. And these, again, they date to the 7th century BC, and they mention a very similar title to the previous one. They mention a Kabir, a chief or leader, of a group called the NHMTN. And Christian Robin translated this actually, NHM means stonemason in South Arabian, so he thought this was maybe a reference to the chief of the stonemasons, but other scholars, G. Lancaster Harding, have referred to this as a reference to a tribe or people. So there's maybe a little debate on that one. If taken as a tribe, I think it's reasonable to assume that, like the previous inscription with a similar title here, this is probably referring to the Nehem. And one possibility that was actually suggested to me by a scholar of ancient South Arabia is that these inscriptions refer to the chief or leader of a Haramite trade colony located within the Nehem tribe's territory. And that's consistent with how we actually see the name, the title of Kabir being used in other inscriptions at Haram. They refer to the chief of the Hadramat and the chief of the Ararat. These are not tribal chiefs from other places. These are referring to people from, these are referring to the leader of Haramite trade colonies that are established in those areas. So so it's possible that's the usage when it comes to NHM here as well. Now, obviously, you can see there are several more ancient inscriptions, and I won't try to keep boring you with all of that. But there are several more inscriptions that refer to the NHM tribe or region, or potentially do, than just the three altars that we've come to know really well as Latter-day Saints. And as noted, some of these inscriptions also date back to Lehi's time, and or at least to the general period of the early first millennium B.C., and they further corroborate that the name goes back to 600 B.C. And when Warren Aston first mentioned these inscriptions, he published this timeline. And this timeline represented all the references throughout history that he's been able to track down referring to the Nehem tribe up to the present day. But when he referred to these different inscriptions, he kind of generalized to a single time period, you can see there. And so one of the benefits to having studied this out a little closer is we can actually kind of flesh out that pre-Islamic chronology a little better. And as you can see on the timeline there on the left, which also includes some additional inscriptions I didn't mention, but that get mentioned by Warren Aston in some of his publications. It helps us see that the Nehem tribe can be documented throughout the pre-Islamic period and throughout antiquity, and it helps reinforce the long-term stability and ongoing continuity of this tribe's presence that Warren Aston has frequently emphasized. Now, of course, there are literally thousands of different inscriptions that have been found in ancient South Arabia, and most of them actually don't mention NHM. I know that's probably not surprising to any of you, but there are still other inscriptions that may be relevant or of interest to us, and of particular interest, I think, are going to be funerary inscriptions, since Nahom was a place where Ishmael was buried. And so one time while I was doing research, I came across this collection of funerary stelae that was published some years ago. And I kind of saw it. They're a collection called Carved Face Stelae. And they were all, in this particular collection, they were all looted. So we don't know exactly where they came from. But I've kind of circled the general zone there where they're believed to be from on the map there. And there are some, though, that are connected, that were excavated in context and things like that. There are some that come from the site of Barakish, which I think I've circled there on the map. These are just some examples that come from there. Barakish is interesting because while it's outside the official administrative district of Nehem, it does fall within the wider zone that the Nehem tribe controls historically. That doesn't necessarily mean, you know, their boundaries have fluctuated, so maybe or maybe not that was the case in antiquity. There are some that have come specifically from Haram, which we mentioned earlier, has an inscription that may indicate some kind of trade or commercial connection between Haram and Nehem. Those are the ones, you know, there are several more that could be talked about there. Scholars have kind of been debating the actual origins of the people that are mentioned in these different inscriptions. One hypothesis, though, is that they were outsiders or foreigners connected to the caravan trade in some way. Some of the evidence that's used to support this hypothesis is their names, the onomastics, which tend to have ties to northern Semitic languages rather than ancient South Arabia. This includes primarily North Arabian languages, but it also includes some Northwest Semitic languages more in general. So this is what some scholars said after studying all of the examples that came from Barakish that I mentioned. They say, we hypothesize that such individuals were connected in some way with the town of Barakish, but that they were in effect members, but they were not in effect members of the community. The most plausible idea is that they were caravaneers engaged in commerce throughout the western side of the peninsula, thus explaining why they needed why they used onomastics, with some clear links to Menaic tradition, but also to the northern tradition. They would have been foreigners who certainly had some sort of contact with the inhabitants of Barakish. This is a similar conclusion that Christian Robin reached, and other scholars have as well. But on the other hand, the scholars who studied this particular collection of the looted funerary stelae, They came to a somewhat different conclusion. They think these actually represent the local population, but the lower strata, the lower social strata, the poor folk, if you will. But they still acknowledge, they say, even if most of the stelae were produced by the local population, a small number of them could have been made for the deceased of different cultural origins. Caravan traders, nomads, Menaeans established in northern Arabia, central and north Arabian populations, and so on. So my point in talking about all of this is that, just to make the point, that these carved face stelae appear to be to represent the kind of stela that a foreigner traveling through the area would have used, probably without lots of money or resources or time to give a more grandiose burial. And of course, that fits the description of Lehi and his family. Now, the Book of Mormon doesn't say if they buried Ishmael with a stela or not, but the point is, if they did or anything, and they were following the kind of local customs used for foreigners at the time, it might have been something sort of like one of these stelae that have been found. So when I first came across this collection a number of years ago, my initial thought was just like, huh, oh, that's kind of interesting. Might be sort of useful for contextualizing Ishmael and his burial and whatnot. And so I filed it away and didn't really think about it again. About a week later, I was trying to reorganize all of my files and things like that, and I had completely forgotten that I ever saw this. And I found it in my files and thought, oh, huh, that looks interesting. And so I browsed through it again and had the exact same thought process go through my, that might be useful to kind of contextualize Ishmael at some point and his burial. But I'm not, you know, I'm busy right now kind of thing. Move on. And then a half hour later, I was struck with a thought. Those stelae have names on them. I wonder if any of them have a name like Ishmael. So I went back to it and I looked a little closer. And that's when I found this. Now this is a stela that was dated by the scholars who studied it to the 6th or 5th century BC. But stylistically they say it's exemplary of the 7th to 6th century BC. So I guess if you kind of split the difference, it's maybe generally a 6th century BC stela. And this is the name that appears on it. And I've had it outlined there, so hopefully you can see it a little clearer on the carving. I'm guessing maybe nobody but one person can actually read that here. I think John Gee might be in the room. Yeah, there he is. He can read it. But for the rest of us, this is how that is transliterated by scholars. And anyone who knows Semitic languages will immediately recognize that that is very similar to this Hebrew name. But for those, again, who don't know Hebrew, this is how that's transliterated. And just as kind of a note for everybody, that S1 in the letter.

already surmised from here that this is the Hebrew name Ishmael. It gets translated as Yasmael in the South Arabian inscriptions, or Ismail sometimes. But they are the exact equivalent names. They both mean the same thing: may God hear, or God has heard, or something along those lines. And it's the exact equivalent in South Arabian script. Now, I do want to be clear about something. I am not claiming that this is the Ishmael from the Book of Mormon. I have absolutely no idea how we would ever be able to definitively prove that. And I'm not even willing to say it's likely him. But I do think it's possible. And I think it's even a very tantalizing possibility, if you think about it. But I do stress it's just a possibility. But what we can say here is that this stela does confirm that someone with the name Ishmael, or its South Arabian equivalent, was buried near the Nehem region in 600 BC. And based on the style of stela and the onomastics and so forth, it's quite possible this person was an outsider in South Arabian society who came from the north along the trade routes. And all of that is certainly consistent with the Ishmael of the Book of Mormon. But there are a lot of reasons why I'm not willing to be more definitive, and one of them is the fact that we really cannot definitively rule out the possibility that it is someone local. This name, Yasmael or Ishmael, is known in about 27 other inscriptions that I've been able to identify from South Arabia. And it's of course, it's a widely used Semitic name in a lot of other languages as well. So we can't really pinpoint it with absolute certainty, but I do find it interesting that of those 27, and this is out of a corpus of over 8,500 inscriptions, of the 27 that have the name Ishmael on them, only 4 date to the early first millennium BC. We're going to just go over those 4 really quickly. There's this one. This is, again, I'm using the kind of reference codes that scholars use to talk about these inscriptions. This is the one we're talking about here, this stela, maybe about the 6th century BC. Then there's this one, which I don't have an image of, but you can see the transliteration of it. It's got the name Ishmael right there at the front. There's this one, which is a nice, clear inscription. Again, Ishmael, first word in the inscription. That's this one, CIH 545. It dates to the 7th century BC, has the name Ishmael. And then there's this kind of longer one, but it's also a nice, clear inscription. If you're close enough, you should be able to very clearly read those letters that say Ishmael there on the fourth line. And this also dates to the 7th century BC. So this is clearly a name that is known in the general area, and it's being used, but it's not particularly common. It's a relatively rare name in that corpus of inscriptions for this time period. In contrast, the name Ishmael in Hebrew epigraphy is actually quite common. According to Ernest Axelkanoff, in Hebrew, the name Ishmael was very popular in the 6th and 7th centuries B.C. And in my own searching of the seals and the bulli and so forth, I've identified about 60 attestations of the name Ishmael in Hebrew from between the 8th and 6th centuries B.C. And I'm not going to bore you with rehearsing all of those, but just to give some samples, and these are, you know, representative samples that I kind of pulled together mostly randomly here. There's the name Ishmael in the middle register of that seal, dates to the 7th century B.C. There it is in the top register here, 8th to 7th century, I think, is the dating on this one. This one has, you know, again, Ishmael there at the top. Here, Ishmael is the patronym, and so it appears at the bottom there. This one is actually kind of fun. It's got a little deer at the top, and then it's got the name Ishmael, and then it's son of Nahum. So it's actually got both Ishmael and the NHM name there on this seal, and this is actually another one that does the same thing. But this guy's got a grasshopper at the top of his seal. I don't know why. He must have really liked grasshoppers. But you kind of get the point. Here's one more, another one with the name Ishmael. This is a very, very common name in Hebrew epigraphy at the time, as opposed to how rare it shows up in South Arabian inscriptions for this time period. To kind of sum everything up, and we're going to be wrapping up early, which I'm sure is breaking all your hearts, since I think lunch is next. We've long known that there's evidence

for a place called Nahum, and inscriptions that go back to 600 BC. But there is, in fact, more inscription and more evidence than we have heretofore recognized, and that has been at least widely recognized among Latter-day Saints. The evidence is stronger and better than I think it's ever been. And in conjunction with that, though, there's also this evidence about the name Ishmael. And while we can't necessarily definitively link any of these attestations of the name Ishmael to the Ishmael of the Book of Mormon, I do think that they are valuable in helping us contextualize and visualize Ishmael and his setting and his life and things like that. And they certainly are consistent, the details here, a popular name in Judah, so it makes sense that there's a Ishmael from Jerusalem in the Book of Mormon at the time. These are, all the details here are consistent with what we find in the Book of Mormon regarding Ishmael and Nahum. So thank you.

0: Thank you very much. That was very interesting. My first question I have, it's how do you address the criticism that Joseph Smith could have simply found the name Nahum on old maps?
1: That's a wonderful could have. Did he? Actually, this has been addressed. Kent Brown, who I mentioned, wrote an article in 2002 that looked into that. Other people have addressed it more recently. Jeff Lindsay has two very long articles in Interpreter that go over this and reviews a lot of what we've been able to find out about these maps in quite a bit of detail. To date, to my knowledge, the closest anyone has been able to put one of those maps to Joseph Smith is about 320 miles. And there's no evidence that Joseph Smith made a heretofore unknown 320-mile trip to go look at some old, obscure map. To date, I don't see any compelling reason to think he did. But there's another side of this that I think gets overlooked a lot. And it's that those maps don't really give you very much here. They give you a name. But what was the response that critics had when we first found this name and started talking about it? Oh, you don't have evidence it goes back to 600 BC. Okay, well, Joseph Smith would have had no way to know it goes back to 600 BC. And now we do. There's just also the fact that those maps would not have been able to tell you about Bountiful, nearly eastward from Nahum. It wouldn't have been able to tell you about the trade routes that lead there and out and follow Lehi's trail pretty closely. It really, when you look at the totality of the evidence for Lehi's Arabian journey, those maps don't do very much for you. They don't explain very much of the evidence at all. And so if you want to use those maps, you've still got a lot of explaining to do.
0: Which brings up another critical question. A popular response for critics is that NHM is only a tribal name, not a region, and that ancient Yemen tribes did not assign their names to places. But then today you've shown several scholars referring to the name region, the land of Nim, etc. Other tribes like Haram have related place names. What else might you say about the argument against the significance of that?
1: So that's actually one of the things that I have spent a lot of time working on in quite a while. What we actually know from anthropological studies of the tribes in Yemen and its tribal structure and so forth is that it is very, very, very strongly linked to territory. And that's to this day. There's this strong, deep roots to territory. If you're from a particular region, you're associated with that tribe. In the inscriptions, a lot of the names that, when you have that NHMYN, that's what's called the Nisba. It's why it gets translated as It at the end, right? It tells you that this is a person who is from Nahum. One scholar I've read kind of talks about her specialist is in the onomastic formula. When you get this list of so-and-so, son of so-and-so from tribe or whatever. And she actually explains that tribal affiliation in those onomastic formulas are tying you to both the tribe and its territory. And that's why you get these quotes that I'm sharing there on where some scholars say this is linking you to the Nahum tribe, and others are saying this links this person to the Nahum region, because there's a lot of conflation of these two things in the literature a lot. And I actually have a draft of a paper that is probing exactly this question and documents what I'm saying here and a lot of other stuff. But we have in the Islamic period we have attestations of Nahum being referred to as both. And the early Islamic period, so like 100 or 1000 AD, we've got references to Nahum being used as both a tribe and a place. Lots of inscriptions are using tribal names as if they're place names. It'll talk about being, traveling along the border of tribe's name. And when I talk about Kabir Hadramat, the chief of the Hadramat, Hadramat is a tribe name, but it's used routinely to talk about it as a region as well. And this is all over the place in the inscriptions. There's no credible reason to split those hairs about tribe or place, in my opinion.
0: So why would a Jewish man like Ishmael have his shtela written in South Arabian?
1: That's a good question. And, that is one of the reasons to be, cautious here. There's nothing about the stela that would suggest to us that it's from an Israelite. It's using a native script and so forth. This information on Ishmael and the stela, I published everything I have to say about it in an article on Interpreter, if you want to go look at that. And I addressed that question a little bit there. I think the best explanation, to my knowledge, we have no evidence that Lehi and his family were stonemasons who could carve stone. So if they were going to bury him with a stela, they probably had to hire a local scribe, right? So that's kind of my working theory there.
0: Okay. What do you think about NHM meaning a sigh of mourning, like the prophet Nahum?
1: Yeah, so that's all connected to the Hebrew etymology for NHM. And I do think that Nephi is doing some wordplay stuff with that root. And, you know, Matt Bowen's here. He could probably tell you a lot more about that than I could. But I actually think there's a lot of really complex stuff going on in that passage, not only with that meaning, but with some other meanings of the NHM name. But as far as South Arabian goes, it's consistently identified as meaning stonemason or stonemasonry and stuff like that.
0: One more question here. On the map, you showed a proposed location for the camp of the Broken Bow. Why did you pick that location?
1: The only map I think that had that was actually the one in the 1978 Ensign. I don't think I put that on any of my own maps. And that was prepared by, well, I don't know who prepared it at the Ensign, but it was attached to Ross Christensen's article. I'm pretty sure that was based on the itinerary for Lehi that was made by the Hiltons in 1976, published in the Ensign. And you can read about their reasons for that particular camp if you'd like.
0: So I think in your presentation, you're either arguing that Joseph Smith was a scholar of South Arabian Peninsula history, or perhaps he might have been a prophet. Is that correct?
1: Well, I would say I think he's a prophet. I do think that the evidence, there's something really interesting going on with the relationship of First Nephi and what we find in ancient Arabia. However you want to explain that is entirely up to you. But my money's on prophet.
0: Thank you so much. Appreciate it.

This is Fair Issues on the Mormon Faircast. This week's article is entitled Imperfect Scriptures by Michael R. Ashe, read by Stephen Densley Jr. This article was used by permission of the author and Mormon Times. In last week's column, it was explained that the scriptures can be both imperfect and still be the Word of God. I also pointed out that prophets will record scripture according to their cultural vocabulary as well as their own personal methods of conveying the intent of their revelations. While imperfect because of the limitations of any language, the message is still more than adequate in drawing people to Heavenly Father. Once we realize, however, that all prophets who produce scripture do so according to their own worldviews, we can appreciate that some things we read into the scriptures are different than what the author intended to convey. First, it's important to understand that neither ancient nor modern scriptures are written as guides to scientific truths. As Galileo said, paraphrasing Cardinal Baronius, the Vatican's librarian, "The intent of Scripture is to teach us how one goes to heaven, not how heaven goes." Second, it's important to understand that neither ancient nor modern scriptures are written as histories in the 21st century understanding of the term. While scriptures can give accounts of past events, those events are related to readers in a framework that is intended to teach spiritual truths. Many scriptural authors wrote about events that preceded their own experiences by decades, centuries, or even millenniums. That doesn't mean that such events didn't happen, but we have to keep things in perspective. Prophets don't have unbiased video footage of those past events, even if they receive visions with glimpses into those events. In the teaching of spiritual truths, scriptural authors may have written about past events according to how they understood those events had happened. Let's use the example of Noah's flood. Many people believe the entire planet was covered with water while Noah floated on the waters in an ark containing two of every animal that eventually would repopulate the earth. A number of other people who also believe the Bible is the Word of God, reject this belief, often because of scientific information, and theorize that Noah's ark floated on top of a flood that was limited to what he could see. Either belief is acceptable among committed Latter-day Saints. The real message of Noah's story is about obedience and making covenants with God. The depth and breadth of the floodwaters is ancillary to the spiritual teachings in the story. The Hebrew language of the Bible is often very poetic, and many words have multiple meanings. The words translated in our Bibles as earth can also mean land or solid ground as opposed to water. The ancient Hebrews also did not understand our planet as a sphere like we do today. They saw the earth as flat, but shaped like a bowl with the windows of heaven cut out above the earth. Believing in such a pre-scientific view of our planet has no bearing on the author's ability to receive revelation about spiritual messages from God. While Mormons believe the Bible is Scripture and believe Noah was an ancient prophet who communed with God, the Church of Jesus Christ of Latter-day Saints takes no official position on the expanse of Noah's flood because there has been no revelation clarifying the issue, which is an issue, like so many other issues attacked by critics, that has no bearing on the salvation of souls. For those events in which prophets themselves lived and participated, we must realize that they, like us, would have written from a particular perspective and point of view. We don't have, for example, the Lamanite account of their dealings with the Nephites. Ancient authors also did not think it deceptive or misleading to engage in exaggeration or hyperbole or to take poetic license when retelling a story. Some examples will be given in future columns. We also know that ancient prophets repeated myths and legends and erroneous scientific conceptions because such things were all part of their worldview, the way they understood the world, their audience, and the way they understood the method of retelling important stories. The next few columns will continue to look at prophets and scriptures and how a study of such things can help us understand anti-LDS arguments against the Book of Mormon. 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
Michael R. Ash is the author of the book Shaken Faith Syndrome, Strengthening One's Testimony in the Face of Criticism and Doubt, as well as the book Of Faith and Reason, 80 Evidences Supporting the Prophet Joseph Smith. Both books are available for purchase online through the Fair Bookstore. Music for this episode was provided courtesy of Lawrence Green. The opinions expressed in this podcast are not necessarily the views of The Church of Jesus Christ of Latter-day Saints or of Fair.

0: We're excited about the slate of speakers we have. Our first speaker is Matt Roper. He has been a research scholar at the Neil A. Maxwell Institute for Religious Scholarship and is currently a researcher and writer at Scripture Central. He's published in Literary and Linguistic Computing, BYU Studies Quarterly, Mormon Studies Review, and the Journal of Book of Mormon Studies. With that, I'm going to turn the time over to Matt Roper.
1: Thank you. Good morning. I'm going to talk a little bit about some challenges that may come up when we talk about the Book of Mormon and as it might relate to archaeology. Critics of the Book of Mormon often frame the subject of archaeology as one that is almost entirely hostile to the belief that the Book of Mormon is an authentic historical record. On the other hand, some Latter-day Saints may perhaps entertain unrealistic expectations about what archaeological information can or cannot say about the text. In some of these discussions of archaeological evidence, or the lack of such, what is sometimes missing is an appreciation of some of the limitations of archaeological tools when applied to Book of Mormon questions. I'm not an archaeologist, and so I'm going to rely on some things that archaeologists say about some of these challenges. So I'm going to discuss four or five areas as much as I have time. First, I'm going to talk a little bit about animals in the Book of Mormon, ancient warfare, particularly the problem of finding human remains from archaeology, evidence of ancient battle and battlefields, weapons. I'm also going to talk a little bit about chariots and the problem of finding reformed Egyptian. So I'm going to try to touch upon each of these challenges and discuss some perspectives that can inform how we approach these questions. One of the challenges that we sometimes come across is the idea of animals in the Book of Mormon, which the Book of Mormon mentions various animals, horses, cattle, oxen, sheep, swine, elephants. These are often the focus of criticism. People often assume that if the Book of Mormon were true, evidence for the existence of such animals during the time of the Book of Mormon ought to be plentiful. Growing evidence, including new discoveries, are showing that some of these species may have survived into more recent times, including the time period of the Book of Mormon, which is encouraging, although we still have a ways to go in terms of what the Book of Mormon presents. Meanwhile, as we look forward to new discoveries, here are some perspectives that we could keep in mind. First of all, there is an important perspective that we need to have has to do with the material history of animal life. There's a huge gap between what animals once existed in any given location and what the archaeologist or a paleontologist is able to study and identify. This is not a revolutionary insight, but still an important one that should ground our expectations of evidence. Now, in this chart here, you can kind of see some of the different stages in the life of an animal as it dies, as it is buried in the ground or becomes buried, and the different steps that it takes before an archaeologist can even have something he can comment upon. As this chart shows, many of the factors that occur are entirely out of control of the scientist. Elizabeth Reese and Elizabeth Wing note the remains of all animals used by people living at a site will not be recovered from the site because either their remains were discarded before the excavated portion of the site or their remains did not survive deposition. So this is a zooarchaeologist. These are archaeologists that study the archaeology of animals. Simon Davis here notes, a long chain of events occurs between the original collection and slaughter of animals in antiquity and their incorporation within the archaeological site. They're ending up on the faunal analyst bench and their final publication. One sometimes wonders whether there is any similarity between the published bone report and animals once exploited by humans. In an ideal situation, the data and conclusions contained in the final report would reveal something about the original population of animals in that particular area. Sadly, this is rare he notes. So it's interesting. We're only getting a very small part when it comes to material remains that an archaeologist can look at. So that's a perspective that we need to keep in mind. Terry O'Connor, who's another zooarchaeologist, notes that collagen, which is ideally what you would like to get from the animal bone to be able to have something to date, it rarely survives in what people dig up in the earth when there's a bone. If you have collagen in the bone, then that's something that you can carbon date. When you don't have collagen in the bone, then you have to take other things that are associated with the bone when the archaeologists dig it up, charcoal, organic material, and these are things that can be carbon dated as well that help to locate the bone in terms of history and when the animal died. Another perspective that is worth keeping in mind is what do we mean when we have a carbon date for an animal bone? It's important to realize what we're talking about when we get a carbon date. What does it represent? It represents the date of this particular animal. What it does not represent necessarily is the final extinction date of when other animals of that species became extinct. Let me read you. This is a team of scholars that were working in Alaska. They were working on some DNA material from ancient mammoth and horse from the Pleistocene, and they found that these dated several thousand years after the Ice Age, which is much later than is generally supposed to have occurred. And they note that the youngest reliably dated macrofossil, usually a bone or tooth of an extinct species, is commonly taken to represent the approximate time of its disappearance. In practice, however, there is a very low probability of discovering fossil remains of the last member of any species. So ages for extinction based on the dated macrofossil finds will likely be older than the true ages, raising the possibility of ghost ranges of unknown duration. Estimating extinction times is a common problem in paleontology. Another scholar, David Meltzer, last available dates, that's, you get a carbon date, last available date is just the last date, not last appearance of that particular species. Given the vagaries of preservation and sampling, the proposition that rare animals disappear from the fossil record before they go extinct, the last mammoth dated was almost certainly not the last mammoth standing. Some genera survive well after their last dated appearance as macrofossils. And in the case of mammoth, they've now found that mammoth have survived in parts of the Americas several thousand years later than was earlier supposed to be the case. I'll talk about another challenge here that has been raised by critics from time to time. Excuse the title, Digging Up Dead Nephites. But this is what we're talking about. Some have suggested if the Book of Mormon account were true, why haven't we found the remains of dead from the battles described in the Book of Mormon? If the Book of Mormon were true, notes one critic, either the hill in New York or the hill in Mexico should be one enormous pile of phosphate from the bones of all the people slain. Why, wonders another critic, have no remains of bone or hair from such bodies been found? Some perspective on this issue is helpful. Just a few years ago, descendants of Parley P. Pratt, who was murdered in Arkansas in 1857, wanted to, he was buried there shortly after he was murdered. And so descendants about 10 or 15 years ago wanted to bring his remains back to Utah for burial. And so they knew where he was buried, but they had to dig up the remains. And so they went out to Arkansas, to Van Buren, Arkansas, and they were digging the grave. And unfortunately, even though they were able to definitely know where he was buried and determine where the grave was, when they dug up the bones, there was essentially nothing left of the body. As a newspaper report on this mentioned, the passage of time, the shallowness of the grave have left no specific identifiable human remains. There is one of the family members says that we were digging in his grave, but part of his remains are now part of the soil of Arkansas. So it's interesting that this is Parley P. Pratt's body. He's buried in 1857, and 150 years later, there's nothing left of his body that could be identified. So in very many cases, when you're talking about people that died, even in the recent past, not much remains of their bodies. Now, there are exceptional examples where they found sometimes bones from ancient battlefields and this, but it all depends on the environment, conditions of the soil, how the person was killed, where they were buried, how deeply they were buried, and so forth. And so these are important things to keep in mind. You're not just going to go out and dig and find old Tiancum buried somewhere. Particularly, this is Parley P. Pratt, just 150 years ago. We're talking about Tiancum. We're talking several thousand years ago. Now, when it comes to the remains of warriors who die on the battlefield, there are a number of conditions that pose a problem for archaeologists, because most bodies they disintegrate in the soil and they can't be recovered. And if you notice, when Mormon talks about the Nephites after the Battle of Cumorah, their enemies left their flesh and their bones and blood lying upon the face of the earth to molder in the ground. John Colson, who's talking about some ancient Roman battlefields, notes that the vanquished might have been left out in the open, their remains scattered by animals, organic clothing, equipment swiftly lost. And so you're not necessarily going to find a bunch of weapons or a bunch of bodies from different people. Now, it is interesting, sometimes when you talk about weapons, there are some challenges there. A lot of readers, particularly critics, when they read the Book of Mormon, they say, well, the Book of Mormon says the Nephites had these swords. Where are these swords? If there were swords, they assume that if there was a sword, all swords must have been made of metal, because there are a few references to armor and swords that had metal in them in the Book of Mormon. Is that a valid assumption? One fellow here, you see on the slide, if Book of Mormon were true, either the hill in New York or the hill in Mexico should be one enormous pile of rusted iron from the swords and other steel objects. And he even supposes that you should be able to find steel mills all over. None of this is realistic in terms of what you might expect to find. One reason is the Book of Mormon text doesn't require that. I found that sometimes when we look at the Book of Mormon, it's helpful to look at some of the similar issues in the Bible. And what do you find? Biblical account of Goliath, where David, kills Goliath, describes Goliath as having a helmet, greaves, a target of brass. The word brass actually should be translated as bronze. And one biblical commentator notes that at this time in the ancient Near East, there's little evidence that helmets of metal were widely used. And he notes that the fact that in the text of the Bible, the biblical writer deems it necessary to add the word bronze when he talks about a bronze helmet, for example, that suggests that most headgear was not normally made of metal, that this was an exception. And I think you probably have a similar situation in the Book of Mormon, where you do have occasional references to swords, such as the Jaredites, King Shul, or Prince Shul. He's very smart, and he's able to fabricate swords out of steel. This is an exceptional thing, and it's worth mentioning. And yet several generations later, when Moroni and his abridgments, he's talking about the different metals that the Jaredites had. He mentions things like copper, gold, silver, brass, but he doesn't mention steel several generations later, which suggests that maybe this was something that was fairly rare, and the weapons that he made were kind of an elite item. So it helps sometimes when you're reading the text, pay attention.